0: Pastor Doug Batchelor. Pastor Jean Ross is off for the night, but we're going to start the program with a word of prayer. Father in heaven, thank you so much again for your blessings. And we pray, Lord, that you'll be with this program. The Holy Spirit will take charge of those who might be calling in with questions, and that the Holy Spirit will guide in answers coming from your word. We thank you and ask this in Jesus' name. Amen. You know, I thought that was a fascinating story. I'd actually heard before of people that were called the Blue Bloods of Europe, and that was also partly caused from this intermarriage within some of the families of Europe, that they had that missing gene that caused that problem. Let me see if I can say it again. Methemoglobinemia. And missing the enzyme that helps the blood to absorb enough oxygen to give it that red color, and instead it was blue. They're called the Blue Bloods. Well, there was an antidote for that, an enzyme that was also blue. And when they gave it to the people, they were healed from that condition. You know, the Bible tells us that God can change the color of our sins. You read in Isaiah chapter 1, verse 18, "Come now and let us reason together, says the Lord. Though your sins be as scarlet, they will be white as snow. And though they be red like crimson, they shall be as wool." I know it never makes sense logically to think, how can you make something that is red white by washing it in blood? How can the blood of Jesus, the Bible says that the redeemed, they've made their robes white in the blood of the Lamb. How does that work? I remember the famous evangelist Billy Sunday would say, "I don't understand how the blood of Christ can wash away our sin, but I also don't know how a black cow can eat green grass and make white milk and yellow butter, but it works." Friends, I can just tell you that the gospel does work, and that the blood of Jesus can wash away your sin. What can wash away my sin? Nothing but the blood of Jesus. And there is power in the blood. Maybe you'd like to know about that power, and you'd like to have your sins washed away and be, as the song says, whiter than snow. And we have a special offer we'd like to send you about how you can take those steps to get a new beginning and have your life and your heart cleansed. Be a new creature. It's called Three Steps to Heaven. It is a free book. You can get it a couple of ways. One, you can call the number I'm going to give you. Now, this is a different number than the one that you would call in with a Bible question. This is our resource line. By the way, there are also chaplains that are at this number if you want someone to pray with. Here's that number. For the book or for prayer, 800-835-6747. Of course, our free phone call, 800-835-6747, and ask for the book Three Steps to Heaven. The other way you can get it is by simply going to the Amazing Facts website under the free book library. You can download it, read it, pass it on to a friend, all for free. So help spread the word. Well, with that, we're going to go to our first Bible question. And I believe we're going to be talking with Charles, who's calling from Newport Richey in Florida. Charles, you're on the air with Bible Answers Live.
1: Hey, Pastor Doug. I'm actually a big fan. I've been watching your Amazing Facts seminars.
0: Yes, well, thank you for doing that.
1: You're very welcome. I actually get a blessing.
0: Well, how can I help you tonight?
1: My question is, when Jesus returns from the, for the second coming, mm-hmm. when the dead in Christ rise first, is he going to make two runs? Like, is he going to go around the earth one time and then gather all of those who remain?
0: Well, you know, you talk about the sequence of how it will happen.
1: Right.
0: If you look in 1 Thessalonians chapter 4, he says, Paul is writing there, and he says, I'll go to verse 15, "For this we say to you by the word of the Lord, that you who are alive and remain until the coming of the Lord will by no means proceed," that means go before, "those who are asleep. For the Lord himself will descend from heaven with a shout, with the voice of the archangel and the trump of God, and the dead in Christ will rise first," so there's your sequence, "then we who are alive and remain will be caught up together with him in the clouds." Now, the way I understand this, I don't think he's making two circles around the earth. I think what's happening is, as the Lord comes, he probably will sweep around the earth at least once as people are raised. And as the people are raised, then moments afterward, we are transformed. It says in 1 Corinthians 15, "In the moment, in the twinkling of an eye, those of us who are alive get these glorified bodies, and we are caught up to meet them in the air." So first, resurrection, they're raised, we are caught up then to meet them in the air as the Lord sweeps around the circle of the earth. And, of course, behind him is left destruction. The Bible says that all the tribes of the earth will mourn when they see him coming, the lost. And then, you know, the cities are destroyed. You can read in Revelation 16. We go back to heaven with him. But I've actually got a free lesson that I can send you that talks about that, if you'd like a copy of that.
1: Absolutely.
0: Yeah, if you can go to the website, or you can call the number and request it. And it's a study guide that's called Are the Dead Really Dead? It talks about the resurrection. And, you know, the other one is you can get the study guide that's called The Great Deliverance, that talks about the second coming of, or The Ultimate Deliverance, talks about the second coming of Jesus. And that also, that lesson also talks about the saved being caught up. I'm sorry, it's called Rescue from Above. It's the second coming of Jesus. Rescue from Above, that talks about the resurrection and the, you would say, the rapture of the saints. We just don't believe it's a secret rapture. But, hey, I hope that helps a little bit, and we really appreciate your calling, Charles. And you can download those either at the website or call the resource number, 800-835-6747. And we thank you for your call. I also want to take a minute and welcome those who might be watching us on Facebook. You can go to the Amazing Facts Facebook page or the Doug Batchelor Facebook page, and you can watch it for whatever it's worth. You can watch the radio program. That sounds sort of like a contradiction. Jerry is calling from Medford, Oregon. Jerry, you're on the air with Bible Answers Live.
2: Hello, Pastor Doug. This is very coincidental. It's very similar to the previous question.
0: All right.
2: I'm reading Revelation 1:7.
0: Yes.
2: It says, look, I'm getting an echo here, I'm sorry. Look, he is coming with the clouds, and every eye will see him, even those who pierced him, and all peoples on the earth will mourn because of him. So shall it be.
0: Right.
2: Now, my question is, why are the ones who pierced him, who would not be the, who would be the unjust and should be in the second resurrection, why are they there present at the first resurrection?
0: All right. Well, that's a great question. I'm just going to put you, I'm going to mute you so you don't hear the echo anymore, and I'm going to do my best to answer that. If you read in the book of Matthew, when Jesus is being condemned, the high priest challenges him, and he says, I adjure you by God, tell us whether you are the Christ or not. And Jesus said, hereafter you will see the Son of Man coming in the clouds of heaven. And so when Jesus comes, there is a special resurrection, and where, and by the way, that is in Matthew chapter 26, verse 64. Jesus said to the high priest, it is as you say, nevertheless, I say to you, hereafter you will see the Son of Man sitting at the right hand of power, coming in the clouds of heaven. Now, when it says they also that pierced him, you know, it may be some of the Roman soldiers that were involved in the crucifixion. Of course, Jesus prayed for their forgiveness. The Roman centurion, he may be converted because he said, truly, this was the Son of God. But probably not all of those engaged in crucifying him. So the people who were really in first-hand responsibility for crucifying him, they're going to be specially raised when he comes. Let me give you one more verse. If you look in Daniel chapter 12, and it tells you there in the first couple of verses of Daniel chapter 12, speaking of the return of Jesus, it says, at that time Michael will stand up, the great prince that stands watch over the sons of your people, and there'll be a time of trouble. And it says, many of those who sleep in the dust of the earth will awake. This is verse 2. Some to everlasting life, and some to shame and everlasting contempt. So those who were engaged in the crucifixion and condemnation of Jesus, like the high priest and maybe some of those that involved in crucifying him, they're going to see him. They'll be raised and see him coming to the world. Then they'll die again, and they'll be raised again for judgment at the end of the 1,000 years. So there are a few exceptions. You know, the Bible says it's appointed unto man once to die. Well, you've got a few people that were like Enoch and Elijah that didn't die. There's a couple of exceptions. The general resurrection takes place when Jesus comes. But when Christ died, the Bible says many of the graves in Jerusalem opened. There was, you know, a few exceptions to that, and it tells you about those exceptions. The Bible tells us Moses was resurrected in the book of Jude, verse 9, I should say. So hopefully that, I'm going to put you back on, Jerry. Did that make sense?
2: Well, yes, never heard this explanation.
0: Well, praise the Lord. And you know, we do have that lesson I mentioned to the previous caller about the

0: It's going to be a very general question about Zechariah and Amos prophecies. I don't know why I'm hearing the echo.
1: I don't know either. Anyway, go ahead and state your question.
0: Yes, in Zechariah, when it talks about rebuilding Jerusalem in chapter 14 and 13.
1: Yes.
0: All those things are going to happen before the second coming of Jesus, right?
1: No. Some of those things are going to happen. And you're talking about when it says all the nations will gather against Jerusalem?
0: Yes, yes.
1: And the city will be taken and the houses rifled. Yeah, Zechariah, some of the prophecies in the Bible, and again, I'll put you on hold here just so that you don't hear the echo. Some of these prophecies that you find in the Bible have dual applications. For one thing, it is true that the Romans did come against Jerusalem, and they destroyed the city, and they mistreated the women, and they went into captivity. But there was a remnant, the church was saved, that were not cut off. When the Lord comes again, at the end of the 1,000 years, it says that Gog and Magog, that's all nations, they gather against Jerusalem. They try to destroy it, but it says the Lord will go forth and fight for them. That's verse 3. And so all of these prophecies will be fulfilled. But please keep in mind, when you're reading some of these prophecies, including Revelation, as well as the Old Testament prophecies, they are not written in a chronological, sequential, progressive order. The prophecies are given sometimes in sound bites. And we know that because of the way that Matthew and the other gospel writers interpret the prophecies about Jesus. Like the prophecy that said, a virgin will conceive and bear a son, and you'll call his name Emmanuel. Those verses there are obviously talking about Jesus. You read the verse before, and it's talking about Isaiah making a prophecy to King Amos about the nation of Israel attacking from the north. And so in the midst of many of these prophecies, there were brief prophecies. So you read in Isaiah 14, it talks about a prophecy to the king of Tyre. And the next thing you know, it's talking about the fall of Lucifer. And then it jumps back to the king of Tyre. So, and Ezekiel does that with Babylon. So, you've got to be careful not to just read it all sequentially. But everything it says, not a word of the Lord is going to fall to the ground of everything that the prophets have said. Now, hopefully that helps a little bit. Were you able to hear that, Chris? I'm putting you back on.
0: One really quick question?
1: Yeah.
0: In the book of Amos, it talks about a drought for God's word.
1: Yeah, but Amos chapter 8, the days are coming where God says there'll be a famine in the land. But
0: so is it going to happen before a second coming of Jesus?
1: Yes, that's happening now. That prophecy is, I think, being fulfilled now. I mean, you've got people all over the country that have Bibles. They got, you know, some people have got 5 Bibles in their house, and they never pick it up and read it.
0: Yeah.
1: And so you can have Bibles. And the other thing, a famine for the Word of God is not talking about there being a shortage of Bibles. It's talking about a shortage of the Word. So a lot of pastors are teaching some really strange things and tell everybody that God wants them all to be millionaires. And that's certainly not the message of Jesus. And so there's a famine for the Word of God in the world. And I see that happening in different countries right now. So
0: Thank you very much, Pastor.
1: Absolutely. I appreciate your call, Chris. Thank you. And with that, we're going to talk to Bill next, calling from Chicago, Illinois. Bill, you're on the air with Bible Answers Live.
2: Hi, Pastor Doug. How are you this evening?
1: Doing good. Great. Are you hearing an echo also?
2: Slightly.
1: Okay. And your question tonight?
2: I'm hoping I don't get cut off because I don't have a radio to hear the answer.
1: Oh, okay. Well, I'll keep you on. Do my best.
2: My question comes from 2 Chronicles chapter 18.
1: Okay.
2: It says that God asks who will go down and make Ahab fall at, I believe it's Kadesh Barnea.
1: At Ramoth Gilead.
2: And a spirit stands.

0: stands up and says, I'll go down and make them fall.
1: Yes.
0: And the Lord says,
1: how will you do that? I'll be a lying spirit in the mouth of his prophets.
0: Yes. Now my question is the Ten Commandments for just mankind or for like everyone in heaven too? Because it makes it sound like it's okay for the spirit to lie.
1: Yeah, no, of course, the Ten Commandments are eternal principles of God, and the Bible says that God doesn't tempt any man. When it talks about a spirit going and causing Ahab to fall, keep in mind, Micaiah is sharing a parable. Micaiah, the prophet of God, is standing before King Jehoshaphat and King Ahab, and all these false prophets of Baal are going and telling Ahab and Jehoshaphat, go fight against the Syrians at Ramoth-Gilead. You will win. Fight, fight, fight. And Micaiah, the prophet, gets up and he kind of tells this parable. He says, oh, there's a lying spirit in the mouth of your prophets. And he creates this picture of God in heaven. And God is saying, you know, I'm going to punish Ahab. God had already said through the prophets that Ahab was going to fall because of his sins. And that was when Elijah said that when Ahab killed Naboth. And then it shows how this is going to happen. It says there'll be a lying spirit. Now, do you remember the story of Job where the devil came before the Lord? And the devil went forth from the Lord and began to afflict Job. You know that story?
0: Yes.
1: God did not want to afflict Job, but sometimes the Lord allows certain things. And the Bible says in the New Testament, if you receive not a love of the truth, then God will allow strong delusion that you should believe a lie.
0: Okay.
1: And Paul, when he says that, he's saying, look, when Ahab rejected the prophets of God, he said, all right, I'm going to let false prophets deceive him. So Micaiah says, there's a lying spirit. See, God's trying to save Ahab. He's given him one last chance. He said, these prophets are lying to you. You're going to go to battle and die. And Ahab still would not listen. He thought, well, I'll hide on the outskirts of the battle, and I'll put on armor and pretend I'm a soldier. And the Bible says a stray arrow struck him in the joints of the armor, hit a vital artery, and he bled to death. So, no, God doesn't approve of lying. Micaiah the prophet is just saying evil spirits were allowed to deceive Ahab because Ahab did not listen to God's spirit.
0: I got it, no.
1: Yeah, it's a good question, though, and I appreciate your asking that. Hey, thank you, Paul. Bill, I'm going to sign off.
0: I knew I had to be missing something.
1: Yeah, well, I'm still learning, too, so don't feel bad. You take care. All right, talking now to Peter in New Jersey. Peter, you're on the air with Bible Answers Live.
2: Hello, Pastor.
1: Hi.
2: Thank you for the Held Truth site and all your other websites. Fabulous. In fact, it's great.
1: Well, thank you. And your question?
2: I wanted to ask about election.
1: Okay.
2: There are certain verses in the Bible that do, like, contradict each other. Like in the book of Acts, verses that say those who were appointed eternal life. It was like any, it says we were dead, trespasses and sins, and God made us alive. Harmonize those with whosoever will, and those other verses.
1: Yeah. So you want to know, what does the Bible mean by election? It seems like, part of the Bible, it seems like God is predestined, and the other part of the Bible, it seems like we get to choose, right?
2: Yes, sir, exactly.
1: Well, you're asking one of the biggest questions that theologians have grappled with for about 2,000 years, actually going back to the beginning, is how much freedom does man have? We know God is all-powerful, but does God make things happen? You look in the Bible, and God says to Jeremiah, I've appointed you to be a prophet from your mother's womb. And John the Baptist appointed a prophet from his mother's womb. And yet, then the Bible says, whosoever will, let him take the water of life. And, Joshua says, who is on the Lord's side? So there's a lot of places in the Bible that makes it clear that God's will is not always done. In fact, in the Lord's Prayer, when you say, thy will be done on earth as it is in heaven, the reason we say that is because God's will is not always done. If God's will is always done, we don't need to pray it. So people do have a free choice. Because if everybody is predestined to be saved or lost based on no choice of their own, then why would God punish the lost if they have no choice? See what I'm saying? Otherwise, he becomes an accessory to the sin. God's basically, that would be like saying, all right, God made some people to be holy, and he's going to save them. And he made some other people, and they can't, no matter what, he's not going to allow them to be saved because he's pre-elected them to be sinners. And it's like God's created them defective, and then he's going to punish them for being defective. You see what I'm saying?
2: Pastor.
1: Yeah.
2: I once asked a theologian that question, and he said, it's just a blessing that any one person becomes saved. God shouldn't be obligated to save them.
1: Well, that's true. Yeah, what I mean by that is it is the mercy of God. We've all sinned. We all deserve destruction. We praise the Lord that he has intervened in our lives to save us. But God is not wanting to just save a few. And here's some verses. The Bible says God is not willing that any should perish, 2 Peter chapter 3. He doesn't want any to perish. So if some are perishing, it must be because they're making a choice. And then, again, the Bible says, whoever, if you're willing and obedient, Isaiah chapter 1, you will eat the good of the land, if we're willing. And so the reason we can love God is because we have a free will. If we are pre-programmed to love God, it stops being love. We're just an automated robot. So I saw an interesting special today on artificial intelligence and how some people are falling in love with their computers. And I thought, well, how can you do that? A computer's just programmed to say what it says. It's not thinking on its own volition. So, hey, I thank you very much for your question. We're going to need to take a break here in just a moment, Peter, and I hope we got some resolution there. I do have a book you can look at online. It's Can a Saved Man Be Lost? Go to the Amazing Facts website. Anyone out there, if you want to understand the subject of free will, predestination, election, go to Amazing Facts and look at Can a Saved Man Be Lost? Don't go away. We're coming back in just a moment.
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1: 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My name is Doug Batchelor. 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And so with the help of our studio volunteers, we're going to do our best to get right back to your phone calls. 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
8: Yes. Hi, Pastor Doug.
1: Hi. Thank you for calling.
8: You're welcome. My question is more of a church history question, more than a Bible question.
1: Okay.
8: But every time I've asked a question, I'm not satisfied with the answers, so maybe you could help me.
1: I'll do my best.
8: My question is, what happened to the Christians, the Christian church, the one that the book of Acts talks about, that they were first called Christians in Antioch, what happened to them after the persecution, after they were dispersed, and all the way up to after the Reformation? Because the answers I've been getting, even in a church history class that I've taken, is that the Catholic Church is the Christian church.
1: Well, I think everybody knows. Let me do my best to give you, it's hard for me in 3 minutes. We try to budget about 3 minutes for our questions and answers for each person. Hard to cover, 1,700 years in 3 minutes, but I'll give you a quick overview of what happened. With the conversion of Constantine, up until the time of Constantine, Christians were persecuted. They were very faithful. They were very godly. But about the time of the conversion of Constantine, a lot of compromise came into the church. That sort of evolved where the church now, instead of being underground in Rome and being persecuted, they sort of became the dominant power in Rome. And Christianity became the main religion. Constantine's mother claimed to be a Christian. And gradually, the Romans commingled Christianity, some of them, with the Roman religion. And you ended up with some of the rites and ceremonies you find in the Roman Catholic Church. Well, true Christianity never did stop existing during that time. Some of it went underground. You can read in Revelation chapter 12, it says, "The woman fled into the wilderness, in a place where God has prepared for her, that she should be nourished there for 3.5 prophetic years." It calls it 42 months, or a time, a times, and the dividing of time. That adds up to 1,260 days. A day in prophecy is a year. It's 1,260 years from about 538 to 1798, when Napoleon took the Pope basically captive, and the church lost its political sway, or was badly wounded, over Europe. Well, same time as the Reformation. It's that the beast received a deadly wound from the sword. It's the word of God. So the church never stopped existing. It kind of went underground. The Bible says it fled into the wilderness and was fed there. That it prophesied through sackcloth. That means the work of the church was hindered and obscured, but it was still there. So I hope that helps a little bit. And, we do have a study guide that talks about it. And it talks about this time period that you're talking about. I really hope you look at it. It's called Clothed with Light. And if you go to the Amazing Facts website, you can either call our resource number and get a free copy of that, or you can download it and read it right there online. Actually, I gave you the wrong name. We updated some of our lessons. It's called The Bride of Christ. It's got a new artwork, The Bride of Christ, an illustrated lesson, talks about the history of the church during the Dark Ages. And I hope that helps a little, Marco. Thank you for your question. You're going to talk next to Karen in Largo, Florida. Karen, you're on the air.
9: Hi.
1: Hi.
9: Hi, Pastor Doug. I have always had a hard time with empathy.
1: Mm-hmm.
9: I have struggled all my life, and I feel I will be lost because of it.
1: Well, do you feel like you just don't love people enough, or you're not able to feel what they feel and just have that kind of compassion?
9: Yeah. Yes, I don't feel what they feel.
1: Well,
9: I mean, like, I do with animals, but not humans.
1: I'm not very good at doing psychology, but
9: I know.
1: My guess would be that you've, a couple times growing up or in your life with your family, you've been let down a few times. And so you can kind of cloister yourself in a shell a little bit, but
9: I have a mother that was godly,
1: yeah,
9: but a dad that wasn't.
1: Well, sometimes people are afraid to invest emotionally in other people because you're risking getting hurt. But I pray that prayer. Don't feel bad. I look at how much Jesus mm-hmm. loved people, and I say, Lord, I don't love people very much compared to you. And you look at how the disciples laid their lives down. I say, Lord, I must not love people like they did. And you know what? The answer is, I say, Lord, give me more love for people. And he is. He does that. So, you know, pray that. Say, Lord, give me your spirit.
9: I will do that.
1: So as the Lord gives you a new heart, you know, the Bible says he takes our stony heart away and he gives us a heart of flesh. And that basically is saying that he'll help us to love people more. And God can definitely do that. You know, he can take us where we're a little bit hard-hearted and we don't have the love for others. And when you get the new heart, you start feeling more compassion, more love for others. And I hope that you'll look at that. You know, there's a book that we can give you for free, and it's called Riches of His Grace. It talks about the love of God, and I think you'll find that encouraging. You can just call 800-835-6747, ask for the book Riches of His Grace. 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Talking next to James in Vero Beach, Florida. I wonder if the waves came up in Vero Beach from Florence, the hurricane. You there, James?
10: 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Thanks for having me on your show again.
1: Hi, how are you doing?
10: Oh, doing just fine. No effects from the hurricane down here, but we're blessed.
1: Didn't know if your waves got bigger.
10: Yeah, I didn't really notice.
1: And your question?
10: Yes, my question is a general question pertaining to prayer in general, specifically when it comes to a person praying for something versus a group of people praying for the same thing. The Bible talks plenty about anybody being able to come to the Lord in prayer in their secret place and speak to the Lord, and he'll hear your prayer. To use an example, you can take somebody that's having a serious problem and they can pray about it and you can answer it. On the other hand, you could have someone that has the same problem and they go around to all their friends and family and as many as they can, and they ask for a lot of people to pray for it, as if the more people that pray for it, the more likely it's going to be listened to by God. So my question is, does it really matter that much to God, the more people that pray for something? Because I can't imagine God being like, okay, my minimum quota of 50 people have been praying on this, so now I'll decide to go ahead and grant it. You know what I mean?
1: That's a great question. Well, first of all, you can read in the book of James, the effective fervent prayer of a righteous man avails much. So one person, when they are praying effectively and fervently, the prayer of one person. Look at Elijah. He prays and fire comes down from heaven. He prays again and rain comes down after 3.5 years of famine. So there's no doubt that one person's prayer can, move heaven. But at the same time, you do read a lot of places in the Bible where it talks about collective prayer. So is there more value in collective prayer? And, I think God is more inclined sometimes to move when his people come together and unite. Jesus said, if any two of you agree concerning anything on earth, and then, is it 2 Chronicles 7:14? If my people, which are called by my name, will humble themselves and pray. So it seems like when people join together and collectively pray and collectively repent, if there is a problem that is coming on a group, that God's more inclined to hear, it seems. When someone's sick, they say, James doesn't say, and this is James chapter 5, call for an elder. It says call for the elders to come and to pray over them. And so it does seem that when people unite in prayer, that it amplifies it somehow. But that doesn't diminish that one person's prayer is valuable. Now, I hesitate to say this. I believe it's biblical, what I just shared with you, but I know that there's one sister, anything she wants, she doesn't tell just the Lord. She tells 12 people to pray for that. And so she always believes that there's more power in many people, and so she's giving everybody her personal prayer list all the time. And I don't think that's what God wants us to do. Because she figures, because there seems to be more value in multiple prayers, I'm going to have everybody praying for my list. You see what I'm saying?
8: Right.
1: Yeah. So, but, you know, I can't deny the scriptures that seem to say there seems to be some amplification or additional value in many praying.
10: I can think of another example in a lot of the epistles where Paul specifically is writing to these churches and he's telling them that he keeps them in there in his prayers.
1: Yeah.
10: And when I read something like that, I think, well, it sounds like these people aren't really maybe praying so well for themselves. So it's like, well, someone has to. So that's when Paul mentions that he keeps them in his prayers.
1: Yeah. Well, every person's prayer is of great value to God. And I do think there's additional value. You know, when churches come together for a prayer meeting, I think God, when two or three come together in a special way, I think that he's there in, like I said, in some kind of increased way. And now, you know, I have a book I'll send you, a free copy, that I wrote on the subject of prayer, and it's called Teach Us to Pray. See, the disciples went to Jesus and said, Lord, teach us to pray, as John told his disciples. And I go into that principle. So I'll send you a free copy of that. You can call 800-835-6747. Also, anyone, if you need prayer, we have chaplains standing by. 800-835-6747 for the book Teach Us to Pray, or you can download it at amazingfacts.org. Thank you very much for your call, James. Going to move on, talk with Sharon, calling from Kentucky. Sharon, are you there?
11: Yes.
1: Hi. I was talking about Kentucky and my amazing fact tonight. Now, you may have your radio on in the background because I think I'm hearing myself.
11: I'm going to turn it off right now.
1: Okay.
11: There we go.
1: And your question tonight?
11: Mine refers to about sinning. I've heard people in the church. I'm going to turn this off. Oh, I don't have it on speaker.
1: Okay.
11: I've heard people in the church say, if you sin at all, you're going to go to hell. Well, my concern is, there's not a day that doesn't go by that I don't have a thought come in my mind that I should not have. And I know, you know, Satan will put thoughts in there. He tried to put thoughts in Jesus' mind, but Jesus was without sin. But I just feel like every day I have sinned. And according to what I understand them to say, but that you're perfectly not sinning, you will not go to heaven.
1: All right.
11: Now, that concerns me for me and for anyone else who might be within earshot inside the church or outside the church. It's like,
1: right.
11: Well, what, you know, just a hope.
1: You're wondering about, it, do I have to be perfect?
11: Yes.
1: Is that the question? Yeah. First.
11: Which I know the Bible says there's none perfect, no, not one.
1: All right. Well, there's two things the Bible is talking about when it talks about sin. First of all, everybody has sinned. That's past tense. All have sinned and fallen short of the glory of God. And I think we all agree that Jesus, the angel said to Mary, you'll call his name Jesus, for he will save his people from their sins. And the first thing Jesus says is repent. And for the kingdom of heaven, repent what? Of sin. And that's a sorrow for sin and turning away from it. But as you mentioned, we have fallen natures. And so there's just all kinds of sinful things that go through our minds and we get tempted all the time in little areas. I think in the Bible, Paul tells us in Romans, sin shall not have dominion over you. Before you come to Jesus, we're just dominated by sin. We are enslaved by sin. There's habits and behaviors that are just dragging us down. Jesus breaks those chains so sin no longer has dominion. It doesn't mean you're never going to sin, because the Bible says in many things we often offend. And, you know, John says, if any man says, I do not sin, then the truth does not abide in him. So we all, you know, we all struggle with the lower nature. But for the Christian, whenever you realize that you've got the wrong kind of thoughts in your mind, the Holy Spirit convicts you of that and you immediately turn from it. But if a Christian is still captive to a life of sin, that's different. You see what I'm saying? Are you still there? Sharon may have turned her volume down. You know, Sharon, I've got a book. Let me just see here. Sharon, are you still able to hear me?
11: Yes.
1: Okay. Did you hear my answer?
11: Yes, I did.
1: Okay. You know, I've got a book. And it talks about, is it possible to live without sinning? And it really answers your question. I've even got a sermon that I do that's called The Perfect Christian, and I think it helps explain this balance. But I'll send you a free copy of that book, It's Impossible to Live Without Sinning. I think you're going to find encouragement in that. And the number is 800-835-6747. You call that number, give them your address, they'll send you the book, or go to the Amazing Facts website. You can download it, read it right there online, or you can download the PDF and read it on your device whenever you're inclined. So,
8: thank you very much.
1: You're absolutely welcome. That's a very important question people often wonder about. Talking next to Chris, calling from Wilmington, Delaware. Chris, you're on the air with Bible Answers Live.
12: Hi.
1: Hi.
12: I had a question about drinking alcohol. So I believe that drinking alcohol is a sin. I'm very familiar with the different scriptures that talk about that.
1: Yeah.
12: The one scripture I'm not really able to get a handle on is in Numbers 28:7, where it talks about strong wine being poured unto the Lord for a drink offering.
1: Yes.
12: And so my question is, if alcoholic beverages are used in an offering to God, is alcohol always a sin, or is it just drunkenness?
1: Well, I believe that Christians should not drink any alcohol. Alcohol, just for one second, just look at it this way. Alcohol is a drug. It is the most deadly drug in the world. I think the only thing that kills more people than alcohol is mosquitoes with malaria. Alcohol, most of the car accidents on the road, you just ask any highway patrolman, most of the calls police get for family abuse, alcohol is involved. Most of the people in prison are there because of alcohol. Birth defects, accidents in the hospital. I mean, it is amazing how much misery in our society is caused by, it's a drug. Alcohol is a drug. Even though they legalize it and they tax it, it is an addictive drug, a very addictive drug. I think one out of five or six people that drink becomes a problem drinker, an alcoholic. So when the Bible says wine is a mocker, strong drink is raging, we know that's talking about alcoholic. They had two kinds of strong drink in the Bible. One strong drink wasn't alcoholic at all. The word strong means concentrated. They used to dehydrate their grape juice and make it into a paste so they could transport large amounts. It was much lighter. They then add the water, rehydrate it, and they drink it. It wasn't new wine. It wasn't fresh. It wasn't the best, but it's kind of like concentrated orange juice is never as good as you know, fresh orange juice. So when it says in Numbers, and there's another verse in Deuteronomy 14, it says strong drink, it doesn't mean always alcoholic. It means that they would have this paste that they would reconstitute. And they've actually, you know, discovered a number of shipwrecks and archaeological work where they found these cisterns and these urns that were filled with this grape juice paste or concentrate. Sometimes it was dehydrated, so it was very sweet. And it's like raisins. Raisins keep a long time because they're kind of dehydrated grapes. They don't ferment. So they had this strong grape juice that was concentrate, and then there's also strong drink that was alcoholic. You just read the context when it says that Noah drank wine and walked around naked while he was drunk. It's pretty clear there. But Jesus, speaking of the sacrifice, he says concerning the Lord's Supper, he says, I will not drink this wine until I drink it with you again new in the Father's kingdom. The grape juice for religious purposes was to be new wine, unfermented. All right. I hope that helps a little bit, Chris. And, you know, you've seen my book, I'm assuming, on wine, alcohol, and the Christian. You there, Chris?
12: Yeah, I've seen it.
1: Yeah. Well, for anyone out there that has questions on that, you can download the book, Alcohol and the Christian, and it will send you a free copy. You can download it. And it sounds like you've read that, Chris. I hope that makes sense and that helps a little bit.
12: It does. Thank you.
1: You're welcome. Appreciate your call. Talking to, is it Lanella in Texas? Lanella, you're on the air with Bible Answers Live.
13: Yes. Hi. My question is on the subject of tithing.
1: Okay.
13: Like, for example, if my 10% came out to 100 biweekly, and so that would total up to 200 a month, what would I be allowed to pay that all at once in the beginning or the ending of the month, or am I supposed to do that, like, every Sabbath as on the, you know, on the week I get paid, or what's the proper?
1: Yeah, I don't think God is a cruel. I don't think God is a cruel taskmaster. It's a good principle that while you're thinking about it, you do it. You know, the Bible talks about giving the first fruits to the Lord, not your last fruits. I know some people, they say, well, I pay my tithe once a year at the end of the year. And, you know, bless their hearts. But what if they die before that year's over? So you don't want to, you don't want to put off, you don't want to have the Lord last on your list. And so it's not a bad idea to, you know, do it whenever you get your check, your paycheck, just kind of take it off the top so you're not tempted. And you're just saying, Lord, you're first in my life.
13: Okay.
1: I know Pastor Ross shares an amazing story about a lady in Africa. Whenever they took up the offering, she always put in brand new bills. And they said, why are you always putting in brand new bills? She says, well, when I get paid, I go to the bank and I ask for new bills, because I am not going to give old bills to the Lord. I want to give the best to him. And I don't think God's asking us to all do that, but it was sort of a sweet story. If you, you know, if you say, all right, Lord, I'm going to do it once a month, God's going to bless you. But since there's a blessing in paying tithe, do you want to postpone that blessing, or do you want to get it soon? See what I'm saying? Are you there, Lanella?
13: Yes.
1: Okay. Yeah, you know, I have a study guide that we can send you on that subject.
13: Okay.
1: That talks about tithe, and it's free, or you can read it online. It's called In God We Trust. Of course, that's printed on all the money. In God We Trust. And call the resource line, 800-835-6747. And we'll send you a free copy, or you can go to the website, amazingfacts.org, and do it that way. All right. Mark, calling from Eau Claire, Michigan. Mark, I've got like 1 minute for your question. Do you have time to ask it quickly?
14: Sure. I know your testimony, and it's very inspiring, and I know you've learned to know God and love him, and eventually to baptized by the Holy Spirit, without being necessarily ordained initially by a religious organization. Now, my question is, can anyone who believes in the Lord Jesus be baptized by another believer who has been baptized by the Holy Spirit, but not necessarily ordained by a religious organization, but maybe part of like a simple church or house church,
1: right?
14: Kind of like the early church?
1: It's a good question. I do think you're going to find in the Bible that when the Holy Spirit was poured out, and like when the Holy Spirit came on the people of Samaria, they sent for Peter and John to come up and to lay hands on the people and baptize them. They evidently thought that there was some authority in Peter, where Philip didn't do it right then. Now, later, Philip baptizes. And so there's situations like Philip's alone in the desert with the Ethiopian eunuch, and he says, look, there's no one here. Here's water. I'll baptize you. So I think there are situations where, if that's the only way it can be done. But if everybody who says, I'm a Christian, starts baptizing, it's like if everybody starts performing marriages, sometimes the couples don't get marriage counseling, they're not carefully discipled before they're baptized. So most churches, including our church, believe that it should be the ordained ministers that do the baptizing, that have been sort of cleared and trained to make sure the folks are thoroughly baptized, are thoroughly discipled. Great question. Free study on Is Baptism Necessary? We'll send you. Call 800-835-6747. And you can ask for that study guide, Is Baptism Really Necessary? 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If we did not get your call this week, then hope you give us another chance. And I want to remind you once again, we have a brand new website, amazingfacts.org. 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Thank you so much. Until next week, God bless.
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21: Lord, thou hast been favorable unto thy land. Thou hast brought back the captivity of Jacob. Thou hast forgiven the iniquity of thy people. Thou hast covered all their sin. Selah. Thou hast taken away all thy wrath. Thou hast turned thyself from the fierceness of thine anger. Turn us, O God of our salvation, and cause thine anger toward us to cease. Wilt thou be angry with us forever? Wilt thou draw out thine anger to all generations? Wilt thou not revive us again, that thy people may rejoice in thee? Show us thy mercy, O Lord, and grant us thy salvation. I will hear what God the Lord will speak, for he will speak peace unto his people and to his saints, but let them not turn again to folly. Surely his salvation is nigh them that fear him, that glory may dwell in our land. Mercy and truth are met together. Righteousness and peace have kissed each other. Truth shall spring out of the earth, and righteousness shall look down from heaven. Yea, the Lord shall give that which is good, and our land shall yield her increase. Righteousness shall go before him, and shall set us in the way of his steps.
22: And when Jesus departed thence, two blind men followed him, crying and saying, Thou son of David, have mercy on us. And when he was come into the house, the blind men came to him. And Jesus saith unto them, Believe ye that I am able to do this? They said unto him, Yea, Lord. Then touched he their eyes, saying, According to your faith be it unto you. And their eyes were opened.
23: Bless them which persecute you. Bless and curse not.
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2: 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Hot today with a high near 98 and lows around 69. Hot tomorrow with a high of 98 and lows around 63. For your Saturday, partly sunny with a high near 86 and lows around 61. And for Sunday, mostly cloudy with a high near 80 and lows around 55. That's your evening weather on Bakersfield Christian Talk Radio.
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23: From the Christian News Radio Network, I'm Jill Miller. Nationwide student protests intensify. French police deploy tear gas as nationwide student protests escalating, prompting the government to suspend the use of stun grenades after a 15-year-old lost his hand during clashes. Demonstrations have become the heaviest in decades, fueled by anger over austerity measures and school conditions. A Tennessee judge ordered officials to preserve all evidence from the botched execution of death row inmate Crystal Pike, who survived two lethal doses and remains hospitalized. Her attorneys say they will seek to have her sentence commuted. Israel marking the third anniversary of the deadly Hamas-led attacks at a music festival back in 2023. News Nation's Libby Dean reports from Qatar and says memorials will be held at sites across the country.
24: Today marks 3 years since the horrific acts of October 7th, where we saw Hamas terrorists storm into Israel and kill the 1,200 people that were killed and the 250 people that were taken hostage. And we've seen remembrance across the region in Israel today, families, communities coming together where so many lives were lost. We know the Nova Festival site and the Gaza border communities having memorials. Also, there's going to be a national memorial ceremony in Tel Aviv to remember those who never came home.
23: This is the first anniversary since all the hostages, living and dead, were returned. Retaliation from Israel has killed tens of thousands of Palestinians, destroyed much of Gaza, and drove most of its 2 million residents from their homes. Stay tuned, more news coming up, but right now here's a word from our sponsor.
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23: The WHO pressing Moscow over the plague lab death. Russia says there's no epidemic risk after that institute worker died from the unknown infection, but the World Health Organization demanding more transparency. A minor collision between Air Canada and Delta planes at Los Angeles International, grounding two planes, and leads to big delays for some travelers heading to Japan. News Nation's Mary Beth McDade.
27: According to the FAA and LAX officials, around 10:30 Tuesday morning, the Delta flight was taxiing for departure to Japan when its left wingtip clipped the horizontal stabilizer of the Air Canada flight. The Air Canada flight was being towed to the gate when it stopped short of it. Air Canada had just arrived in LA from Toronto.
23: 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To hear this and other reports on demand, visit christiannewsradio.org.
28: Being branded with a hot iron might be just a bit painful. I haven't been branded, but I think my older brother was tempted to do me a time or two. Jesus Christ wasn't branded with a hot iron, but the scars he got from having nails driven through his hands and feet is about the same thing. His death for us was very painful, to say the least. Flogged with a whip that was designed to cut the flesh, a crown of thorns pressed into his head. the sins of the world, including yours and mine, laid upon him until he felt keenly the separation from his Father. And death came to him so we could receive his life instead. Easy going? No. The price paid for our sin was extremely painful. The scars are there to remind us. Have you ever taken the time to thank Jesus for what he did for you? Or do you just accept it as a matter of fact? A word of thanks would be appropriate, you know. I think Jesus would appreciate a word of thanks. This is Rod Bieber with Seed Time and Harvest.
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5: This is It Is Written. I'm John Bradshaw. Thanks for joining me. Up until the 16th century, the Bible was not a book that you could have owned. It wasn't available in local languages. It was written in Latin. And owing to printing being a labor-intensive and time-consuming business, Bibles weren't printed in any real number. Even when the movable type printing press came to be, thanks to a German goldsmith named Johannes Gutenberg, printing was still a slow and extremely expensive enterprise. But the Reformation began, and it grew. And while we tend to think of the Reformation in terms of Germany and Luther and his partner in ministry Melanchthon and the city of Wittenberg, the Reformation grew and spread. Switzerland under Ulrich Zwingli in the north and John Calvin in the south. France, the Netherlands, Belgium, Scandinavia, all impacted strongly by the Reformation. The Reformation gained momentum early in Great Britain. Years before Luther, John Wycliffe translated the Bible into English in the 1300s. He was known as the morning star of the Reformation. Wycliffe was really the sign that the Word of God simply couldn't be stopped. Later, the Reformation was kicked into high gear in Britain when the Bible was translated into English again. Dr. Michael Hazell is a university professor, a noted archaeologist, and the director of the Lynn H. Wood Archaeological Museum on the campus of Southern Adventist University, just outside Chattanooga, Tennessee. Dr. Hazell and I discussed an exhibit of rare books that told the story of the rise of the Reformation and the advancement of the Reformation, which brought the light of the Bible, the teachings of Scripture, to the world broadly for the first time in hundreds of years. Dr. Hazell and I discussed the English Reformation, which was as influential as what was taking place in Wittenberg, Germany, 550 miles to the east.
6: You know, the English Reformation was happening almost at the same time as Luther was working in Germany. In fact, many of these people communicated with each other and knew each other. Tyndale, for one, went to Wittenberg to talk to Luther at one point about his translation of the Bible and so forth, and he was one that began the work of translating in England.
5: How was society affected by the Bible becoming so much more readily accessible?
6: Well, like in Germany, the Bible had a tremendous impact in England as well. When Tyndale was finally caught in Belgium and executed by Henry VIII, the last prayer that he prayed was, "Lord, please open the eyes of the monarch." And for the first time, the king's eyes in England were opened, and he considered the Protestant Reformation as a viable reaction to things that were going on in his household. And, you know, there were a lot of other aspects that were going on, but he sent this response that we have here to the Pope in 1536. That was only 2 years after Luther finished translating the entire Bible in Germany. Now, before Tyndale was killed, he had completed the entire New Testament translation. He had also done part of the Old Testament, but wasn't able to complete that. And so it was Coverdale, Miles Coverdale, that finished the Old Testament and was able to publish it. And that's what we have here, is one page of the famous Coverdale Bible, published in 1535, the year after Luther's Bible was published.
5: This page itself dates back to 1535.
6: It's the first edition page, that's correct. And the Coverdale Bible was not the best translation into the English language. And later on, there was the Great Bible, there was the Bishop's Bible, there were other Bibles that came along. Just a couple of years later, in 1537, we have this Bible here, known as the Thomas Matthew Bible. But Matthews knew what had happened to Tyndale. And so Matthews is not his real name. He used a pseudonym to publish this Bible. His real name was John Rogers. He says, I'm not going to take the risk of having my life taken. He knew the risk was there. He knew that while Henry VIII was leaning more towards Protestantism as time went on, things could change very rapidly. The political dynamics could change. He knew that the first daughter of Henry VIII, Princess Mary, could be the next queen eventually. And she was a staunch Catholic. She was the daughter of Catherine of Aragon, who was the daughter of the king and the queen of Spain. So they were staunch Catholics. And this was all a very, very important element in the back of his mind. But he produced this Bible. It's a beautiful Bible, 1537. The sad thing was that as things progressed, his fears were actually realized. Henry VIII died. His son, King Edward VI, came to the throne. He was a young boy, and he was not very well. He was known to be a sickly individual. He didn't live a very long time. But he lived long enough to publish this very fine work entitled Arguments Against the Pope's Supremacy. You can still look this up online today and read through it. It has very cogent arguments about the authority of Scripture and allowing Scripture to really be the basis for faith. He published this, and on his deathbed, he changed his will and pronounced his cousin, Lady Jane, as the heir to the throne of England as the next queen, knowing that his half-sister, Mary, would turn everything around and make it Catholic again. Lady Jane came to the throne, and a few days later, Mary comes down from the north with her armies. The Privy Council switches sides, and it's the shortest reign in history of any Queen of England. Lady Jane only lasts for 9 days, and Mary is inaugurated as Queen in Westminster Abbey. And the first thing that Mary does when she is Queen is put to death John Rogers or Thomas Matthews, who had translated this Bible. And that begins a series of persecutions during her reign that would continue for the next 5 years or so. She became known, of course, as Bloody Mary.
1: A couple of things come to mind here. One, there's a tendency to forget our history. Two, it's easy to forget just what a big deal this was. This is how we got the Bible. Without the Tyndales and the Rogers of the world willing to almost, you know, to stick their neck out, put their life on the line, things would look very different today.
6: That's right.
1: I mean, one could argue the Bible would eventually bubble to the surface, but you know what I mean. These people paved the way for people like us to have faith in God by delivering the Bible to us.
6: That's right.
1: It wasn't readily available. It speaks of that sacrifice and the importance of the Bible. How do you not value the Bible when you consider what people have done to preserve it and deliver it to us today? It was a fascinating time. People were being put to death for their faith in God. The authorities did not want the Bible to be circulated. Monarchs were ascending the throne and executing the people who didn't agree with them on religious matters. As the church began to lose ground, it was recognized that something had to be done to preserve its power. The church began to push back, and it all affected how people would relate to the Bible even today. I'll be right back.
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1: Thanks for joining me on It Is Written. When Martin Luther nailed his 95 theses to the door of the Castle Church in Wittenberg, Germany, it was a case of an obscure priest in a nothing sort of a town speaking out about what he believed was inconsistent with genuine faith in God. But people noticed what Luther wrote, and his 95 points of protest were distributed far and wide. As Providence would have it, the printing press had been invented just in time for the Reformation to really kick off. What began in Wittenberg, Germany in 1517, today a city of about 50,000 people, 50 miles or so from Berlin, quickly spread as others took up the cause of sharing the Bible and teaching salvation through faith in Jesus Christ. The teachings of the Reformers were radically different to what the ruling Catholic Church had been teaching. Understandably, the Church was not favorably disposed to what Luther and others were proclaiming. So the Church fought back, and the Counter-Reformation was born.
6: Well, the Counter-Reformation was the response by the Church to Protestantism and to the threat of splitting the Church apart. They saw this as real, and they met in Italy at the Council of Trent in Trento for a series of many years from 1545 to 1563. This was a multi-year event, but there they really formulated their response. And this was where the Church had a possibility, actually, to respond even positively to the Reformation, to maybe reform themselves from within, which really originally was Luther's intent. He wasn't intending to leave the Church. He was a very faithful Catholic who wanted to stay within the Church, but felt it needed to have some reformation.

0: said, because they would have had to have said, we were wrong about this. We were wrong about that. We see new light here. That would have been very difficult, wouldn't it?
1: Yes, absolutely. And so what happened as a result really was that they just sunk their heels in even deeper. And one of the things that came out of the Council of Trent actually had to do with the Bible and the authority of Scripture. What is Scripture? You see, the Protestants had taken the position that the Bible produces the church. The Catholics had always taken the position that the church produced the Bible. These are very different understandings.
0: Sure.
1: And so one sees the Bible as the inspired word of God that then inspires Christians to become Christian, to gather together, to begin to fellowship together, to work together. The other sees the authority primarily as the church. And so that was reaffirmed here as well. And so what they decided there too was that the apocryphal books, these books between the New and Old, the Old and New Testament, that had been in the Bibles all through the centuries since Jerome had translated into the Latin the Vulgate, that was always there, but that was always given with a caveat ahead of time, a kind of declaration that these books are not at the same level doctrinally as the other books of the Bible.
0: And we're talking about books like Wisdom, Tobit, Judith, First and Second Maccabees,
1: right,
0: and so forth.
1: Exactly, yep. Exactly. They had been in those Protestant Bibles, but they were always, you know, in between, and they were not regarded the same. The Council of Trent changed all that. It put them at the same level canonically as the rest of Scripture. And in a sense, they needed to do that because it was some of those books that were fairly obscure and were not necessarily originally part of the canon that helped support some of their traditions.
0: Such as purgatory.
1: Correct.
0: So talk to me about this spiritual exercises and the role of the Society of Jesus, the Jesuits, and Ignatius Loyola.
1: Well, the Spiritual Exercises were probably his most important book. It's a tiny little book, but he believed that through meditation, through these spiritual exercises that really emptied oneself and focused on God, one could come closer to God and one could really develop the kind of discipline to really go through and become a very good Catholic and a very good defender of the faith.
0: Well, where's the harm in spiritual disciplines and spiritual exercises? That, I think Protestants agree with that sort of thing as well, right?
1: We do, absolutely.
0: Yeah.
1: But we don't want to empty our mind. We want to dwell on Scripture and allow Scripture to be the impetus for those inspirational thoughts.
0: Very significant difference.
1: That's right.
0: Very significant. So where did the Counter-Reformation go? Did it peter out? Did it triumph? Is it active today? What does this indicate to us?
1: Well, it continues to be a movement today. It has shifted today in the sense that with the Vatican II, another council that
0: sure.
1: met in the 1960s, the decision was made not to attack Protestantism directly, not to attack Protestantism doctrinally, but to engage in worship like the Protestants, and to kind of join in with that movement in a more ecumenical way. And so there's been a shift in that sense. But I think the determination is still the same. And the word heresy is still used in Catholic publications today to describe anything outside of the Catholic faith. So what we have here, the Douay Rheims version of the Bible, was a Catholic translation of the Vulgate into English to counteract the Protestant Bibles of that time, before the King James Bible, of course, but the Great Bible, the Bishop's Bible, the Coverdale Bible, those Bibles that we've already talked about before. And this was a counteraction on their part to influence and to change that. This was printed in 1582, so it came sometime later, but it was very important, and it was published and translated just across from the English Channel in France.
0: Christianity was presented with a golden opportunity. Here were scholars, teachers, theologians rising up to say, we can do this better. But human nature being what it is, it was determined that such an approach would not be adopted. But as Paul wrote to the church in Corinth, we can do nothing against the truth, but for the truth. The Bible would be translated into English and go to the world. And because it did, we hold the Bible in our hands today. We'll look at that in just a moment.
2: Call now for

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1: He had it all. Extravagant wealth, immense power, and wisdom far greater than any person before him. He'd seen the glory of God, had spoken personally with God, and was told by God he could have anything he wanted. But as his focus shifted over time, his life collapsed. As he contemplated his existence, he concluded that all was vanity. Don't miss great characters of the Bible, Solomon, as we look at the story of the wisest man who ever lived, a man who wrote three books of the Bible, a man who was revered by monarchs and feared by his enemies, the man who constructed what may have been the most beautiful temple ever built, and yet turned away from faithfulness to God. But God didn't turn from him. The story of Solomon is a tragedy and a victory. Don't miss Great Characters of the Bible, Solomon, brought to you by It Is Written TV. I met recently with Dr. Michael Hassel, the director of the Lynn H. Wood Archaeological Museum in Collegedale, Tennessee. We looked together at a collection of rare books from the time of the Reformation. Among them, a very early copy of the Bible that guided Protestant Christianity for hundreds of years.
2: So here we're coming to the largest object that we have on display, the largest Bible, and perhaps the most important Bible, at least as far as the English language and history of Scripture is concerned.
1: The King James Version of the Bible from 1611, and so what edition is this? How close to original is this particular book itself?
2: This is a first edition. Up to this point in time, we had the Coverdale Bible, which was Tyndale and Coverdale working together. It was an inferior version of the Bible in terms of the English language. It wasn't really worked out that well. Then we have the Great Bible, the Bishop's Bible, other Bibles. But finally, at the time of King James, it was decided that we really needed to have the English speaking people needed to have a very, very fine translation. So they brought 47 different scholars together, split them up in six different groups so that they could work independently of each other, so that they wouldn't bias one another. And they worked for quite some time to produce this translation.
1: What is it about the King James that made it the standard and makes it really a reliable and solid translation?
2: Well, it had the most support, I think, at the time in the English realm of any Bible that had come before it. The king put his full support behind it. It had the financial backing of the kingdom as well. And the product is just absolutely stunning and beautiful. What we have here is really a Bible that, like Luther and like the French Bible of Olivetan before, really galvanizes and brings together the English language. There's three writings that do that for English: the King James Version Bible, the Common Book of Prayer, and the writings of Shakespeare. So that cannot be overestimated. This is really an amazing work. Now, this was done on a movable type printing press, as we've already discussed with Gutenberg's press in 1455. And even though this is almost 200 years later, the same process is involved, which means that every single letter needs to be placed into the flat part of the press individually to make each page or two pages, whatever the case may be. This is a very, very rare Bible, but there's about 160 of these left in the world in complete condition like this. But let me show you something that is even much older than 1611, and that really goes back to the very beginning of this movable type technology.
1: Yeah, so important, because without it, the Bible wouldn't have been distributed as widely as it was.
2: Exactly. So here we come to the father, if you will, of all printed Bibles, or the mother of all printed Bibles. This is the famous Gutenberg Bible, printed in Mainz, Germany in 1455. We only have one leaf, front and back, of this Bible, but this is an original leaf. This is, of course, the Vulgate, the Latin translation, front and back of this Bible, but this is an original leaf. This is, of course, the Vulgate, the Latin translation of the Bible. And of the original 160 to 200 Bibles that were published by Gutenberg, of those, only 21 complete Gutenberg Bibles still survive today.
3: That's not many. And where are they?
2: They're all in institutions. Nobody privately owns one. They're very expensive. They're at the Library of Congress. They're at the J.P. Morgan Library in New York, various libraries around Europe. This is just a breakthrough in technology because for the first time, rather than hand writing out Bibles, which would take a year to a year and a half, suddenly you could print one on a movable type printing press like this one.
3: You know, it's so interesting that this came on the scene, you know, just at about the same time as Luther, I mean, a little before, but in preparation for Luther to come on and really use this to spread the word of God.
2: That's right.
3: Amazing timing.
2: It's amazing timing. And these Bibles, by the way, even when they were printed in mass like that at 200 of them, they still cost in today's dollars, each Bible would have cost $93,000 in today's currency. So think about that. Who could afford a Bible like that?
3: Right. Very few.
2: Very few. Institutions, again, universities, monasteries, churches. And so just amazing to see something like this here. Gutenberg was called, of course, Time magazine called him the man of the millennium. We have the man of the century. We have the man of the year or the person of the year today. But Gutenberg was called the man of the millennium because this was such a groundbreaking event in history, in the history of communication.
3: Amazing. Changed the world.
2: Changed the world.
3: It changed the world. But the question for us today is, will it change your world? In a time of great spiritual darkness, when the governing church dictated to kings and kingdoms, a truly biblical faith simply wasn't known. People were taught that they were saved through the church. Luther's teaching of salvation by grace alone, through faith alone, in Jesus Christ alone, was revolutionary. Luther survived the attempts made on his life, but many others were not able to escape the wrath of the church. Tyndale, the English Bible translator, was burnt at the stake. John Huss and his ministry partner Jerome met the same fate a century earlier. Wishart, Latimer, Ridley, Cranmer, considered heretics for their stand on the teachings of the Bible, lost their lives, as did countless others. But nothing could stop the advance of the Bible. Millions of copies are now printed every single year. So let me ask you, what are you doing about the Bible? This great book, this remarkable document, which details the love of God, it tells the plan of salvation. It recites the great histories of the people of God in antiquity and the early church. It's not just ancient wisdom. It's present power. David was able to write that it was a lamp to his feet and a light to his path. Paul wrote that the scriptures are able to make you wise for salvation. Peter wrote of the exceedingly great and precious promises through which you may be partakers of the divine nature. I want to encourage you to read the Bible. Listen to the Bible. Let God's word get off the pages and into your heart, into your mind, molding you and forming you for eternity. This is a book that will change your life. If you've not been a Bible reader, let's change that today. That will change your life. If you've not been a Bible reader, let's change that today. Pick it up and start reading. A few verses a day, a chapter a day, several chapters a day. And then pause to consider what it is you've been reading. Listen for the voice of God. Ask God to help you to hear from Him as you read what He inspired. Now, if your reading has been shallow, if you've been a surface reader, let's decide right now that through God's help, you're going to go deeper. It might be time to begin memorizing verses or passages of the Bible, and to start not only reading or hearing the Bible, but to start trusting it, believing that God can do what He says He can do, and believing that God will work with power in your life. There is no other book like it. It's the Word of God. Allow God's Word into your life, and you'll never be the same again. Thank you for remembering.

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Let's pray together now. Our Father in heaven, we thank you for the Bible, and I'm praying right now that you will unleash your word in our lives. There is somebody right at this moment who is saying, I'm going to pick up that Bible and read it. Help her, help him to develop a habit of reading the Bible that would never die. Somebody right now is experiencing weakness and not strength in his experience. There's somebody looking for a miracle, somebody needing a breakthrough, somebody desperately desiring victory. And Lord, it is there in the pages of Scripture. Lord, let this not only be ancient wisdom, but present power in lives across the fruited plain and around the world. May we experience the power of Scripture. Might we be born again through your word, as the Bible says. Heavenly Father, through your word, have your way in our lives. Let it be the bedrock, the foundation of our lives, we pray. And we thank you in Jesus' name. Say with me now, amen and amen. Thank you so much for joining me. I'm looking forward to seeing you again next time. Until then, remember, it is written, man shall not live by bread alone, but by every word that proceeds from the mouth of God.

0: 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We hope you have been blessed and that your faith in God has been renewed. 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
2: This is John MacArthur with another edition of Portraits of Grace. What do you value most? Physical beauty, superior abilities, or spiritual character? What do you think God values most? When King Nebuchadnezzar attacked Jerusalem, he took some young hostages from among the royal families of Israel, those with superior intellect, wisdom, and social grace. Among those was Daniel. The king's plan was to train him in Babylonian custom and culture, and then make him his representative to the Jews. Not being included in such a select group could have led Daniel to become prideful, but his priority was to serve his God faithfully. No offer of worldly stature or power could diminish his allegiance to his Lord. What about you? Like Babylon, our society is enamored with physical beauty and human intellect. 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Be a portrait of grace.
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0: This is HeartWise, offering practical tips and time-proven guidelines to make your life healthier, happier, and more fulfilling. 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I'm your HeartWise host, Charles Mills. Our guest today looks at hearts from a very different perspective than most cardiologists. He considers building and maintaining optimum health more than a physical journey. To him, it's also a spiritual exercise that can have profound effects on a person's walk with and understanding of God. Dr. Peter Landless is director of the General Conference Department of Health Ministries of the Seventh-day Adventist Church, and he's speaking to us from the church's headquarters in Silver Spring, Maryland. Dr. Landless, welcome to HeartWise.
1: Thank you so much. It's a pleasure to be with you again, and it's a pleasure to speak to the listeners.
0: Now, make welcome to HeartWise.
1: Thank you so much. It's a pleasure to be with you again, and it's a pleasure to speak to the listeners.
0: Now, make that connection for us, Dr. Landless. How does good health impact our relationship with God?
1: Right throughout the Bible, we see that there is a very distinct relationship of body, mind, and spirit. Mm-hmm. The laws and the instructions given to the people of God about eating appropriately and living cleanly were always in the background and with the understanding that there is a very important relationship between our spirituality and our social well-being. When one looks further in the Bible and you look further down into the New Testament, when John greets people, he says, "I hope that you are well even as your soul is prospering." He makes a very definite link right there, and we see that the science of the 21st century is so strongly confirming the concept of the holistic being that man is. We are not just a body. We are not just a mind. We're not just social. We are an intrinsic, holistic being, and each aspect of our lives influences the other. So if one is well physically, it helps one to be well mentally. If one is well mentally, it also encourages us to be able to be well spiritually. As I say, the science is becoming more and more convincing, and it is. There's a strong body of evidence which shows that if we are having good relationships, if we are spiritual, if we are faithful, if we have a faith, you know, people who have a faith, who attend church regularly, they have less high blood pressure, they have less suicide, less depression, they live more healthfully. Now, this is people who are studied across the board of different faiths. You know, it's very difficult to measure spirituality, but what people can measure, they can measure religiosity. Do people go to a temple? Do they go to a synagogue? Do they go to a church? Do they attend on a regular basis? Do they have a certain day of rest? Do they have certain dietary laws, as did the Jews, as do we find in the Bible, which is an instruction for all people? Do they follow those things? Well, that can be an evidence of religiosity. But our spirituality is really indicated by the presence of God in every aspect of our lives, and that's very difficult to measure. I think you will acknowledge that, absolutely, having dealt with people in so many situations.
0: Yes, yes. And we want to make it very clear, Dr. Landless, because I've heard you talk about this in the past, that we're not talking about God loving us. God loves us no matter what condition we're in. Am I right?
1: Oh, you're touching right on the heart of the matter. You know, sometimes we make the mistake of saying, well, you know, I'm so healthy because I do all the right things. Well, you know, some of the people who I've seen who have been the happiest and the most healthy in their mind and their spirits, have been people who have been broken in their bodies. You know, we are all broken. Yes. We live on this earth. Some of us, like me, are short and have lost their hair and whatever it may be. But, you know, there are people who suffer real issues related to chronic diseases, congenital diseases, hereditary diseases. We can be whole in our brokenness, despite the fact that we have these problems, if we have a relationship to God. And so it's not a question of God loving us more because we do good or right things. And I love the understanding of grace, really, which says there's nothing we can do that makes God love us more. Mm. There's nothing we can do that would make him love us less. Mm. And so, although we have the option and the privilege of making good decisions and informed decisions about our health, and our health can be influenced by

0: our mental well-being, choosing our attitude, an attitude of gratitude. Science is showing that people who are grateful are people who live longer, they have better immune systems, they recover from illnesses better, and they cope with problems better. So it's definitely not the things that we do that makes God more or less enamored of us. What it is that we trust Him, He loves us, He cares for us, and in that trust, in that faith, in that day-to-day relationship, it shines through in our ability to cope with disease, to fight disease, and to live life on this planet.
1: I love what you're saying there. I've talked to people who said, you know, the healthier I got, the more I understood God and His love for me. It was there all the time. We just didn't see it because we had, like you said before, we had a sick mind. Our mind was not functioning correctly. So as we make that journey to health, and as we make the changes necessary, we begin to understand clearer and clearer the great love God already has for us. And that is a wonderful message for us to share. And when you go around the world, does that type of message surprise some people, Dr. Landless?
0: Absolutely. And you've touched on something which surprises people a great deal. You said our mind becomes clearer. You know, when we make good decisions, when we make a choice to sleep 7 hours a night, so many people are sleep deprived around the world.
2: Yes. Yeah.
0: We have so many connected things. We have devices, iPods, iPads, iPhones. We don't have much eye contact anymore these days. But we have computers and screens, and we look at them all the time. And, you know, that disturbs not only our interpersonal communication with each other, our relationships, but it also disturbs our sleep architecture. You know that many of the younger generation are sleep deprived. And, you know, that's equivalent to driving around when you're sleep deprived. It's equivalent to driving with an illegal limit of alcohol in your blood. That's how we function inadequately when we're sleep deprived. When we have adequate sleep, we make a good choice. Sleep well. You think better. You are better equipped to attend to your interpersonal relationships and your relationship with God. If you choose to avoid the toxins, be it alcohol, tobacco, over-the-counter things, medications which we often don't need, we think better. So you asked, are people around the world surprised? Yes, they are, because people don't think about it, because it's become a way of life around the world. People are glued to these communication devices, and yet we are struggling with good health and good choices, partly because of them. I'm not saying that they are bad in themselves.
2: Right.
0: They just need to be used appropriately.
1: Dr. Landless, you are a Seventh-day Adventist. I am a Seventh-day Adventist. Our church, our body of people, tends to be healthier than other people in the world for a lot of the reasons you just mentioned. And the science is trying to figure out why, and one of the ways that they're doing that is something called the Adventist Health Study. We had one several decades ago, and we're in the middle of one right now, Adventist Health Study number 2. Look at some of the results coming in from Adventist Health Study number 2. Are there any things that have caught your eye, any surprises that just took you back a bit?
0: To be very honest with you, I'm not surprised. I'm just very grateful, because what we're finding is that so many of the things that we've talked about for many years are being proven to be absolutely true. Number one, and this shouldn't be a surprise, a predominantly plant-based diet where people choose to do that, using dairy and eggs, milk, and a little bit of cheese as a condiment,
2: yes,
0: along with a vegetarian diet, has been shown to be the best diet. You know, a total vegetarian diet with some supplementation of B12, outstanding results. This is showing us that what we've been talking about as a church for 150 years is scientifically proven. You get decreased heart disease, decreased high blood pressure. Of course, you get a longer life. A number of cancers are decreased. So we're looking at some very significant confirmations of studies which have been done before, but the Adventist Health Study 2, which is a very big study, it's got 100,000 people in it, which gives it a tremendous amount of power. It's a study which can be relied upon, is confirming these really very memes which come when one makes good dietary decisions. However, what is really very important that I'm thrilled about as well, it's showing that in our spirituality and our feeling of well-being. Now, a sense of well-being is really important. You can be healthy, have a good blood pressure, be fit, eat appropriately, but not necessarily have a good feeling of well-being.

0: Now, what has been shown in the Adventist Health Study 2 is that people who follow a balanced lifestyle, including nutrition, rest, appropriate water, good interpersonal relationships, fresh air, temperance, avoiding alcohol, tobacco, and other toxins. But you take all of that and have a faith as well. It's showing that those people, compared to their counterparts who are not in the study and not in a church, have a much improved feeling of well-being, fulfillment, and spiritual satisfaction. Now, that's a very important component. And it's showing this across ethnicities and across cultures.
1: And that whole concept folds back over the idea you were saying earlier, that those things are actually healing to the human body.
0: Absolutely. Forgiveness is healing. When one has your anger under control, that's healing. When you are loved, that is healing. You know, it's been shown that people who have very good relationships, they have supportive relationships, women who have breast cancer and have been treated, those who have supportive relationships in their lives, they've been found to have less relapses, less illnesses associated to their primary disease. And it's not only in breast cancer. We see this in other conditions as well, that where there are strong supportive relationships, outcomes are better. Heart disease, particularly with men. Heart disease is not only a male issue, it's a male and a female issue. But those men who could say, I know my wife loves me, they compared two groups. Both of them had significant risk factors for coronary artery disease, a full house, diabetes, hypertension, high cholesterol. And those who could say that they were sure that they had a loving, supportive relationship with their wife and the support of their wife had a 50% decreased chance of coronary events than those men who could not answer that question positively.
1: My. There is proof positive of what you're saying there, Dr. Landless. We're going to take a short break, and when we come back, some more questions for Dr. Peter Landless. So stay right where you are.
2: I'd like to think that one day, when we get to heaven, we're going to see a list of people. People like Jared and Susan, who were introduced to Jesus because of something we said. Or maybe it was as simple as a passing smile. But these people will look into their past and be able to say, I'm here because of you. Recently, you may have heard that Heartwise Ministries has begun spreading the gospel to the young, the old, the sick, and the healthy. We want to take this type of medical programming to the non-believer and the person who has closed themselves off to traditional forms of outreach. If you believe as we do and want to support Heartwise so that together we can count more names on the Tree of Life, please consider donating today at heartwiseministries.org. That's heartwiseministries.org.
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1: Welcome back to the program. I'm your host, Charles Mills. Our guest today, Dr. Peter Landless, Director of the General Conference Department of Health Ministries. We're talking about your health today, listener, and things that you can do that have been proven by what's called the Adventist Health Study Number 2. two, the Seventh-day Adventist Church tends to have a group of people who are pretty healthy and healthier than the world at large, it seems. And there are reasons for that. And Dr. Landless is making the connection here between some of the physical things that the Adventists do and some of the spiritual and mental things that the Adventists do, emotional things the Adventists do, like worship, like know that there's love in the family. These are healing things. Dr. Landless, when you travel around the world, and you do this all the time, how do you make this message understandable in countries where the diet is very different and relationships are very different, and even the way that men and women are looked at is very different? How do you make that connection?
0: You know, as we travel around the world, we have to realize, as you've so beautifully stated, that everyone is different. Everyone comes from a different background. They come from different cultures and different understandings and different worldviews.
1: Yes.
0: So as we share the message of good and vibrant health with everybody, or as many as possible, we need to realize that those differences exist. However, one thing which everybody wants, needs, and loves to have is health.
1: Mm-hmm, mm-hmm.
0: Whether it's in the countries which spend the most money on health, like in our own country here in the United States, or if you go to the emerging economies, health is at the top of everybody's agenda. Not everybody knows how to get good health, how to acquire it, how to take care of it. And that's where we start working on the issues related to the cross-cultural issues. When it comes to understanding spirituality and health, you know, it's interesting. We, I believe, have been created with a God-shaped space in our lives.
1: Mm.
0: And we really reach, as St. Augustine stated, we only find our rest when we find it in God. And we have that God-shaped space, which when it is fulfilled and filled, we have a completeness. That completeness covers the things we've covered when I talked about anger, when I talked about forgiveness, when I talked about relationships. These are elements which are common to every human being. You talked about the interesting issue of various cultures looking at gender differently. And I think this is very important that you've raised this. We look at the issue of domestic violence around the world and in every culture and in every faith. It exists.
1: Yes. Yes.
0: And you may say, well, what am I saying? Does this occur where people are committed to a faith system? Sadly, it does. One of the things we do is when we share health, we not only talk about the important aspects of physical health, but we emphasize how important it is for us to view each other as wonderful creations which God has made. If I look at the driver who irritates me in a car next to me, or ahead of me, or behind me, not as somebody who's there to cause me some discomfort, but as someone who God loves, someone who may be facing struggles and trials. Now I'm talking about someone we don't even know. What about how I should view my spouse,
1: oh, wow,
0: my children?
1: Yeah.
0: Not as objects, but as creatures who are the absolute focus of God's wonderful love and grace. That helps relationships to come into perspective. And we've done some follow-up surveys in different parts of the world. When people begin to see each other, regardless of culture, as individuals of value, people who are to be esteemed, to be cared about, it changes one's health. We see that in healthy homes, we see it in healthy relationships, and as I mentioned to you, it's been shown even scientifically that where people are sure that they're in a meaningful, supportive relationship, we see decrease in coronary artery events. We see decrease in cancer recurrences. We see all those good things. Now, one other very important aspect, and how does physical health impact spiritual health and mental health? Just take the simple intervention of exercise. Exercise is something which has decreased around the world with urbanization and with the electric light bulb and with more and more automobiles and other vehicles becoming available. People don't exercise or they don't walk as much as they used to. The single most important intervention we can do as far as health is concerned to ensure a healthy, long life is exercise. Now, what does exercise do? It also not only improves your well-being, it can help you decrease your weight, it can help you maintain weight loss, it can help control diabetes, it can help reduce high blood pressure, it decreases coronary artery events, but it also has a very important influence on how you think and how you feel. People who exercise regularly are able to cope with depression much better. People who exercise regularly can delay the onset of dementia. People who have already a dementia in place, if they exercise regularly, it decreases the progression of that dementia. We're looking at tremendous impact of the physical on the mental and the spiritual components of life. We are inextricably a holistic being. We can dissect it into a mind, body, spirit, social component, emotional component separately. We are holistic beings. And that's why we're having this conversation, so that as we apply the choices to make the best lifestyle in physical well-being, it's going to impact our spiritual well-being.
1: Mm-hmm. Dr. Landless, in the closing moments of our program here, I know there are listeners listening to this program who are not in the best of health, who are suffering, maybe physically, maybe mentally, maybe even spiritually. Would you have a prayer for them right now, praying for the health of, and the well-being of those people in particular?
0: It would be my privilege. Gracious Father, we come to you because you know us, you love us, we are yours. And we've talked, and hopefully not just theoretically, but very practically, about how our lives are impacted and how they are multifaceted, our bodies, our minds, our spirits, and they are all holistically bound together. And yet, Father, so many of us are broken. We may have mental health issues. We may have physical issues. We may have broken relationships. Father, help us to understand that this is because we live in a world which has a great controversy raging between good and evil, but they're never to leave us, never to forsake us. We have not been promised that we will never have problems, but we have been promised that you will be with us. As you were with Daniel and the worthies, you didn't leave them, you were in the fire with them. And so we will face issues, we will face sickness, we will face discouragement, we may even face death on this earth. But thank you for the promise that you will be with us, that you will comfort us, that you will strengthen us, and that in instances you will even heal us. Help us to understand that we can have wholeness in our brokenness. We ask that you will open our eyes, that we may focus on the grace and love of Jesus, and that you will help us to make decisions which will influence every aspect of our lives positively. We ask these blessings not because we have any worth or any value in ourselves, but thanking you through the precious blood and offering of Jesus, and in his name, amen.
1: Amen. 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Dr. Landless, thank you so much for being with us today. You have given us words of encouragement, hope, and inspiration. Thank you, Doctor.
0: It's been a privilege. Thank you, Charles.
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5: Now a look at your evening weather on Bakersfield Christian Talk Radio. Hot today with a high near 98 and lows around 69. Hot tomorrow with a high of 98 and lows around 63. For your Saturday, partly sunny with a high near 86 and lows around 61. And for Sunday, mostly cloudy with a high near 80 and lows around 55. That's your evening weather on Bakersfield Christian Talk Radio.
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8: 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The first hurricane of the Atlantic season churning away and heading for the Gulf Coast. Hurricane Isaias expected to make landfall between the Mississippi coast and the Florida panhandle late today or early morning. Tennessee judges ordered officials to preserve all evidence from last week's botched execution of Krista Pike. Pike survived two lethal doses of pentobarbital, and her attorney says she's conscious but experiencing significant cognitive confusion. President Trump handed out several of the nation's highest science and technology honors, including to the entrepreneur and former Doge chief Elon Musk. White House says the recipients helping ensure America keeps leading the world in innovation. In France, hundreds of thousands of high school students marching again today demanding education reforms, protesting staff shortages at schools. I'm Jim Miller. To find out more about Trinity Debt Management, call 800-760-8552.
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10: I'm going to invite us to pray, if you would, right now, as our heads are bowed. Our loving Father, we want to thank you for this Sabbath that you've given to us. We thank you for the privilege we have of coming before you in the presence of your witnesses. We thank you for the food that is on the table before us, symbol of life given to us by the life giver. I pray that as we partake of these few little emblems of life, I ask that you will bless them today and bless each one who partakes. I thank you for our extended family around these tables today, and I pray that you'll bless everyone, old or young alike, in Jesus' name. Amen. And I'm going to share with you a continuing story from the Gospel of what? Matthew, and we're in chapter 16 today. Chapter 16, and I just find it absolutely incredible how God is continuing to unfold His book exactly as we need it. Now today, I didn't know that today was going to be communion when I chose chapter 16. We're talking about the breaking of bread. It just so happens that today we're talking about the hands that broke the bread that fed the 5,000 and also the 4,000. And today that's our story. But there's more to that story that demands to be preached. And I can't let this moment go by without sharing some of those neat thoughts that God has tucked away in Matthew chapter 16. So, for those of you that have your Bibles and want to follow along with me for a few moments, we're looking at Matthew chapter 16, beginning with verse 1. Matthew 16, beginning with verse 1. It says, "And then the Pharisees and the Sadducees, those rich and lordly kings, as they considered themselves to be, came with their skepticism, with their bitter spirits, and tested Jesus, asking that he would show them a sign from heaven." Interestingly enough, we find that these two groups of people, the Pharisees and the Sadducees, just happened to be avowed enemies. They actually hated each other. They despised each other. But it also had a common enemy, Jesus Christ. And then, like now, we discover that when people have a common enemy, they will oftentimes unite together in order to eradicate an enemy that is even worse. A classic case of that might be in Iraq today, where we have the Sunnis and the Shiites that hate each other. Are you aware of that? They despise each other. But they've come together on an issue where they hate somebody more than they hate each other. You have any idea who that might be? They hate Americans. They hate the United States with a passion. And what I'm saying, the same thing we find here in Matthew 16 is exactly the same thing we find in the United States, in Iraq today. Two groups of people that despise

despised each other theologically, and yet they hated Jesus more. And so they unite together on this particular day, and they come to Jesus, and they ask him this question, show us a sign from heaven. You'll notice verse 39 that just precedes chapter 16. Jesus had just left the multitude, had gotten into a boat, and had come to the region of Magdala. He had moved from the eastern part of Decapolis on the southeastern shore of Galilee, and had moved now across the southern tip of the Sea of Galilee into the Gadarene area, where he now meets in Galilee with the Jews again. You may recall he had already met with the folks on the other side who were Gentiles, and he healed their sick. He made the lame to walk and the blind to see and the deaf to hear, and they loved him because he did everything right. Just before that, he had come from Tyre and Sidon, where he had healed a Syrophoenician's daughter. A dog, if you please. He had healed this woman that was considered a dog by the Jews, and yet he was thrilled because of her love for him, her compassion for him, her acceptance of him. Even though she was a Gentile, she accepted him as her master. And now in Decapolis, they accepted Jesus as their master. These are heathen people. Now Jesus comes back across the sea to Galilee, to his own people. And as Elder Judge read, he came to his own, and his own received him not. And so here are the pious Pharisees and the self-righteous Sadducees. They've come together, united together, to ask Jesus for a sign. And he answers in verse 2 and says to them, when it's evening, you say, it'll be fair weather, for the sky is red. And in the morning, it will be foul weather today, for the sky is red and threatening. You hypocrites, he said, you know how to discern the face of the sky, but you cannot discern the signs of the times. What were the signs of the times that Jesus was trying to explain? Before we get into this little deep theological dissertation, which is waiting to be birthed, I want you to have some food so you won't go hungry and your mind will be more on your stomach than on what we're saying. So there's some food in front of you, and I'm going to encourage you to take some of those little nuts and some of those dates and raisins, some of the dried fruit, if you'd like, and just nibble on it a little bit. It's an appetizer for what's yet to come, all right? So make yourself at home. We're family here today, and we're just talking and sharing as we reflect upon these words of Jesus. There's some important things we want to talk about, but in the meantime, we don't want our little boys and girls here today around our table to get too hungry today. When you smell food, you need to eat it. And so it's in front of you, so enjoy it. It's there for you. And if you want to peel an orange and enjoy it. And that's what it's for. Peel the banana and eat the banana. It's there. We will drink the grape juice and the little unleavened bread there a little later. But if you need some juice between now and then to get one of those little nuts down, feel free to drink the juice, okay? No sin in that. Make yourself at home. We're glad you're here today. And in verse 4, notice what Jesus says. He says, a wicked and adulterous generation seeketh after a sign, and no sign shall be given to it except the sign of the prophet Jonah. Here are a group of individuals that are seeking for a sign, and they know what Jesus has already done. He's been throughout Galilee. He's been throughout Judea. He has healed their sick. He has done all kinds of wonderful miracles for them, but they didn't like him because he healed the sick. Did you catch that? One of the reasons why they hated Jesus was because he actually dealt love to the poor. He showed mercy to the outcasts. He healed the blind. An individual, of course, of whom the scribes and the Pharisees and the Sadducees believed was cursed of God. How is it that Jesus comes and heals those individuals, has compassion on those individuals, when the Jews said they're condemned of God? How could God heal them? So God was not liked. Jesus was not liked. He was not appreciated. But Isaiah chapter 53 had said that he had come to set the captives free. He had come to loose the bands of wickedness. He had come to give sight to the blind. He was fulfilling the very prophecies of the Old Testament. And now they dare to ask for a sign. No wonder he calls them hypocrites. They preached one thing but taught another. They did not love the poor. They did not have mercy on those who were cast out. They had no mercy on the sick, and they did not desire to heal them.
But Jesus did, and they despised him for that. Jesus says, it's a wicked and adulterous generation that wants a different sign than the one I have given you. What they wanted was a sign for the sun to stand still, like it did in the days of the Old Testament. Give us a mighty sign, and then we'll believe. Do you know what, beloved? Jesus never gives signs to individuals to appease their pride and their selfishness. God never works a miracle to prove who he is. Oh, if you'd only work a miracle, then I would believe, then I would worship you, then I would go to church. Oh, Lord, please work a miracle and prove to me that you are who you say you are, so that I might come to church. God will never work a miracle for that kind of nonsense. God has given us sufficient evidence upon which to base our faith. We don't need to have a miracle to take away our doubt. The very fact that you're alive is proof that God lives and moves, and you have your being in him, not in yourself. He's the one that keeps you alive. He's the one that's given you life. And there's sufficient evidence in that alone. And then in verse 4, the last part says, he would not give a sign except the sign of the prophet Jonah. Boy, there's some lessons in that for us today. The prophet Jonah, 3 days and three nights in the belly of a whale. Jesus, 3 days and three nights in prison, in death, in the grave. But beyond that, Jonah preached to a group of Gentiles. And Jonah said in 40 days, Nineveh will be destroyed. He was a preacher, a prophet who proclaimed a warning message. And the Ninevites responded to that message with humility. And the whole city of Nineveh was spared. Right? Jesus is saying to this adulterous generation of his day, to these Jews, to these who were supposed to believe him to be a prophet, he's saying, I will not give you another sign other than that of Jonah. He preached to the Gentiles and they responded and were saved. I come preaching to those who are supposed to have salvation and you will be lost. That because we happen to understand greater and perhaps deeper truths about Jesus Christ, some of us piously say, well, we are the chosen people of God. But how do we treat one another as God's chosen people? Do we love one another? Do we have compassion for one another? Are we really kind to one another? Are we gossipers? Do we hate one another? Do we despise one another? And are we jealous and envious of one another? Are we two hypocrites, preaching one thing but living another lifestyle? It got rather pointed when Jesus finished verse 4. So much so that the Bible says he left them and departed. He left his words hanging in midair, as it were, and he took his disciples, got back in their little boat, and headed back again on the eastern side. Give me the Gentiles, is what Jesus was saying. See, I've had it with you Jews. And so Jesus, it says in verse 5, when his disciples had come to the other side, they had forgotten to take some bread. They had come now to Bethsaida, up on the northeast part of the Sea of Galilee. So they had gone from the western lower part across at an angle up into the Bethsaida area. The very place where Jesus had broken the bread and fed 5,000 men. Now just keep that in mind. He had fed 5,000 men from 5 loaves of fish, right? Women and children, about 10,000 people, not a bad thing. I mean, that's pretty miraculous. And he goes back to that area. Do you think the disciples might remember when they get out of the boat, as they stand on the seashore and they look at that big plain out there, and they see that flat land that once was grassy slopes where they had once sat not all that long ago feeding the 5,000. You think maybe in their head they might have known that God is capable of feeding them again? Huh. Now when the disciples come to that other side where they had fed the 5,000 through the power of God, Jesus says to them in verse 6, take heed and beware of the leaven of the Pharisees and the Sadducees. Now the Jews always put away leaven during Pentecost, which later became a symbol of the Lord's Supper, what we're having here today. The leaven, there's no leaven in the little piece of bread that sits before you. It's been removed, no yeast in it, nothing to make it rise. That's why it's kind of flat. Interesting. The Jews considered leaven to be associated with sin, and so they left it all out in honor of the great Passover and their great deliverance. And so the disciples are standing here upon the seashore, reasoning among themselves. What did Jesus mean when he said, beware of the leaven? Is it because we forgot to bring the bread? I think what Jesus is saying here, they're saying among themselves, Jesus probably doesn't want us buying bread from the Pharisees and the scribes and the Sadducees. That's exactly what they were saying.
And so their whole attention is full.

is where he says, there's coming a day I'm going to send a famine in the land. And it's not going to be a famine of bread, but of spiritual bread, where men are going to be looking for something greater than fills the belly. They're going to be looking for something that fills the mind and brings peace and tranquility to the soul. A famine in the land God will one day bring. What are we thinking? Physical? No, Jesus is speaking on the spiritual level, and the disciples missed it completely, to miss the deep things of God because we're so shallow in our thinking. Jesus says in verse 8, beware of this leaven of the Pharisees. Do you not understand in verse 9? Oh, remember the 5 loaves of the 5,000 and how many baskets you took up. He's standing right there. Don't you remember? It's not a food problem, fellas. I can take 5 loaves and feed 5,000 men. Don't you remember verse 10 says, the 7 loaves of the 4,000 and how many large baskets you took up? By the way, have you ever thought about that? God's miracles are always sufficient to meet the need. We have 5,000 people. How are we going to feed them? 5 loaves. Then he comes to 4,000. How are you going to feed those? 7 loaves. Oh, well, I'm sure glad you got the extra couple of loaves because we were concerned. Did you hear what I said? See, God doesn't, it doesn't matter if he has 7 loaves, 5 loaves, 2 loaves, 1 loaf, no loaf. God can feed the hungry. Amen? Amen? So he had 5 loaves. He uses what he has. Feeds 5,000. Later, he needs 4,000 to be fed. He only has 7 loaves, a couple extra. But they end up about the same. 7 full baskets left over. See, God isn't dependent on the number. God is only dependent on his Father. Who are we dependent on today? And so he tells them, reminds them of the 7 loaves and of the 5 loaves. How is it that you do not understand, verse 11 says, that I did not speak to you concerning bread at all, but to beware of the leaven of the Pharisees and the Sadducees? I wanted you to beware of their pride, of their self-sufficiency. I didn't want you to be duped by them. For they have an appearance of religion, but inside, they're hypocrites. They don't live what they preach. They hate the poor. They hate the maimed. And they say that God has done this. He's stricken them and made them wounded and crippled. And Jesus is saying, I don't want you to come under their delusion, because there are people that are crippled because of sin, and I've come to set the sinners free. I don't want you to miss my mission. I don't want you to be duped by their philosophy to where you turn your back upon me and my mission to love to the uttermost or to the guttermost all who come unto me. Amen. Jesus was passionate. Don't fall under their delusion. I've come to heal the sick. And then they understood that he did not tell them to beware of the leaven of the bread, but of the doctrine or of the teaching of the Pharisees and the Sadducees. Wow. What a lesson for today. Beloved, if Jesus were here today, I'm tell us the same thing, that we can fall under the delusion of leaders that would have us believe that numbers brings success. I wonder today if he would have us to understand that it's a delusion when we believe if we just had more churches, then we would be a success. Listen to me, beloved. The great gospel commission has never, never been about church growth. The gospel has always been about holiness, making men and women different than what they are because we're lost without Jesus Christ. The gospel is to change hearts, to change lives, to change direction. It's conversion from sin to living a holy life and bringing others to the conversion of a life from sin to liberation through Jesus Christ. Am I against church growth? No. But church growth comes automatically when you fall in love with Jesus Christ. When two people come together and fall in love with one another as husband and wife, children usually come as a result. We don't have children first to find out whether it's a good idea to get married. Are you hearing what I'm saying? And yet our mind today is basically being drawn into a line of thinking, beloved, that is foreign to the Word of God. Go ye therefore into all the world and preach and teach what I've commanded you. And it wasn't to build churches. Today we're building churches based upon the philosophy of the world and how to market religion.
God never

ask us to market religion. But today we read the book of the effective executive and apply the principles to Christianity, and we're now out building buildings and hoping that somebody, the seekers, will come and find it. That's not what God has asked. That's what big business does. But today we become a big business. And I say, beloved, it's time we forget the Pharisees and the Sadducees and their hypocrisy, and it's time we come back to thus saith the Lord. Amen. It's time we take appreciation in our heart when one soul comes to the Lord Jesus Christ. There's great rejoicing in heaven over that. And today we don't want one soul, we want 10,000. Nothing wrong with that, but God's not in numbers. He's in quality. He's not in quantity. Give me five fish, I'll feed 5,000. I'm not into numbers. But we want the big churches. We want to see where things are moving forward. Beloved, Jesus is looking for one man to take a step toward his kingdom. One man, give me one lost sheep, and all of heaven will rejoice. Because he's not into grandiose. But today we bought the leaven of the... For I am not ashamed of the gospel of Christ, Paul said, for it is the power of God unto the Jew first, and also unto the Gentile. Romans 1:16. Paul wasn't ashamed of the gospel of Christ. But today we don't even know what the gospel is. And we use little slogans today. We use little slogans today and say, we need to finish the work. Really, I think that's a good plan. Has someone got the ability to define for me what the work is? Oh, I thought we were just finishing the work. Moving the church forward. That's a good plan. But what way is forward? Just because the church is moving, does that mean we're moving toward the kingdom? Have we ever looked at the direction we're going? No, it doesn't matter about the direction as long as we're moving. Beloved, we need to define our terms. What is the everlasting gospel? The gospel that was here before Jesus. Does everything still point to the cross, or should it point to a sanctuary? Have we forgotten the sanctuary? Are we buying into the evangelical Christian community today and everything focusing at Calvary? Jesus isn't on the cross today. He's ministering the blood of the cross in the sanctuary for your sin and mine. Let's have present truth today. Nothing wrong with the cross. I praise God for the cross. Had there been no cross, there would have been no sanctuary. Beloved, we need to grapple with the issues of life, and we are sucking in, if you please, the leaven of the Pharisees. In order to be like those around us, we must compromise the incredible truths that God has given to us as a people. And I say, shame on us as a people. How can we call people out of Babylon when we ourselves are imbibing in the philosophy of Babylon? You can't call people out of that which you're a part of. If Jesus were here today, I believe he would plead with us, leave the leaven of the Pharisees alone. Know that I have come to this world to seek and to save the lost. I have not come to build great edifices on this earth. I have not come to build great cathedrals on this earth. I have not come that men might recognize me through my wealth. I've come that I might heal the wounded heart. Amen. I've come that I might touch a life and set them free from sin and selfishness and pride. Don't be like the Pharisees. But it's a hard thing to humble our hearts. You may recall the one where it all originated in heaven. The one thing that kept Lucifer from apologizing and recognizing that he had sinned before he was cast out of heaven, according to Revelation chapter 12. Before Lucifer was cast out, he don't miss this point, the one thing that kept Lucifer from committing his life back to God and asking forgiveness was one little word that starts with the letter P, called pride. He was too proud to acknowledge that he needed Jesus. And he wasn't about to humble himself and serve Jesus. He wanted to stand tall and make Jesus defend his turf while Lucifer defended his. I wonder today, beloved, what turf we're defending. And is it worth defending in light of Calvary's cross? Is it worth defending in light of eternity? What are we defending today? Heritage? Popularity? An opinion that's held by the majority around us? What are we defending today? Today Jesus would say to you and me around this table, don't fight over who should be first in my kingdom. Don't be like the disciples. Be willing to serve one another. Be willing to kneel before your brother and say, you know what? I need your forgiveness.
Are

0: willing to break that pride in our life and say, Lord, I lay it down at your cross today? Or are we too proud to walk across from one table to another and say, I've offended you, and I know I have? Are we too proud? Or are we willing to do what Jesus did, and that's kneel down and wash the feet of his disciples who at that very moment were fighting among themselves as to who was to be the greatest? And Jesus knelt down. Imagine that. Jesus, the master of the universe, the King of kings, the Lord of lords, their Savior, he, while they were arguing, knelt down at their feet and began to unloose their sandals and to wash their feet with his miraculous hands. I can imagine, beloved, that the murmuring stopped, the jealousy stopped, the pride was attacked. And I believe in the mind of those individuals as they watched the master go from feet to feet, their hearts were being wrenched. What kind of a kingdom is this that Jesus is setting up? Is it a kingdom of service? Is it a kingdom where I really get involved with other people one-on-one? Is it where I really am willing to lay self aside and make room for the working of the Holy Spirit in my life? Is it really, that's what it's all about? Satan is terrified of this day. Satan doesn't want this moment to happen because he knows that when we come together in the Spirit of Jesus Christ, God's power is poured out and lives are changed, and God then moves his church truly forward.
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2: Hi, I'm Johnny Erickson Tata. Sandy was attending a leadership conference where she and all the young leaders were asked to read Joshua chapter 3 and 4. That's the account where the Israelites crossed over the Jordan River on dry ground. Then on the other side, Joshua set up stones, quote, so that all might know the Lord's hand is powerful. Well, at the conference, as everyone walked into the sanctuary, each received a small, smooth stone, and they were asked to write one word on it that showed what they'd learned. Then at the front, they placed their stones in a pile. That huge pile made quite a memorial of the work God had done in their lives at that conference. Stones of remembrance they were. And it's what God wants you to do. Remember what God has done in your life. And yes, mark it with a memorial. It'll be your reminder of what he has done, and it'll strengthen your faith for what lies ahead.
3: Are you a mom who needs a break? You've come to the right place. Join me and other moms weekly to hear biblical wisdom and our own journey as mothers. This is Moms on Break. Welcome back to Moms on Break with part two of Smyrna. This is the second church in Revelation. And I have Shama Stock joining us. And thank you, Shama. We had a good time last time, didn't we? We just didn't get to cover it all.
4: Right. There's a lot of stuff in here.
3: Yes. So here we are again to finish this church up.
4: So we had talked a little bit last time about the troubles they were having in Smyrna and the persecution and the martyrdom of Polycarp. But we want to go back to this message to Smyrna from Jesus that says some really strange things and, you know, might be kind of hard for kids, but I think we don't give kids credit. They're actually able to understand a lot of things.
3: Sure. More than we think oftentimes.
4: Right. Mm-hmm. So part of this verse in Revelation 2, verse 9, it says, I know the blasphemy of those who say they are Jews and they are not, but are a synagogue of Satan. Those are some heavy words.
3: They are.
4: They are. So what does that mean? You know, Jesus was a Jew. The apostles were Jews. The new Christian church was largely made up of Jewish Christians that had believed that Jesus was the Messiah. So what are they talking about here? Well, there was a split in the Jews because some believed Jesus was the Messiah and some did not.
3: Mm-hmm.
4: And especially in Smyrna, the history books tell us that the Jews of Smyrna were among the most bitter enemies of Christians. Mm-hmm. And we had talked to Polycarp before, who died for his faith, and the history that the Jews in Smyrna were the most violent in demanding the death of Polycarp. So here you have this group of people that says they are following God, the one God in heaven, and yet they're persecuting others. And, you know, it's not about Jews, really. It's about people who say they're following God, but are they living out the principles of God's kingdom? So we could insert, like, they say they're Christians, but they're not.
5: Mm-hmm, mm-hmm.
4: You know?
5: This can be very personal to us today.
4: Right. So that's why the Bible says, and Jesus said, they'll be known by their fruits. Mm. You'll know my disciples if you love one another.
5: Mm-hmm.
4: So even if we disagree with people, you know, Jesus living in our hearts will help us to love others, even love our enemies.
5: Mm-hmm. Mm-hmm. That's a gift from God. But yeah, I like that, Shama. This makes it more personal. It's not just talking about the Jews only, but to us today, Christians. I mean, it's a big thing to take that name, a Christian. And
4: yes.
5: You must take it seriously if you're going to claim that you're a Christian. We must act like one and think like one. And
4: right.
5: I mean, how many of us have not from time to time? But we have to remember that to take that name, if you're going to claim that name, then it means more than just a name. It's a life lived.
4: Right. Yeah. So, you know, God calls it blasphemy when we take his name in vain. And I think that means that we misrepresent his name. So mm-hmm. thankfully, Jesus forgives us, and he gives us that strength when we say, I'm sorry, and will you please help me, and please, you know, fill me with your spirit. Then he helps us become more like him.
5: Yes.
4: So that's the beautiful part. And that takes me to this next part that we didn't get to talk about last time, is for every message to these churches, Jesus always has a promise for them.
5: Oh,
4: so
5: yes.
4: The promise to Smyrna says, he who overcomes shall not be hurt by the second.
5: Mm-hmm. That's a beautiful promise. Verse 11.
4: Yeah, chapter verse 11.
5: Mm-hmm.
4: But it's an interesting promise because it might raise a question like, what's the second death? Is there a first death? You know, what's the second death? So that kind of takes us to other parts of Revelation that explain this.
5: Yes, it does. I have Revelation 26. Is that what you're thinking of, Shama?
4: Yeah. Could you go ahead and read that?
5: Sure. Okay. Blessed and holy is he that hath part in the first resurrection. On such the second death hath no power. But they shall be priests of God and of Christ, and shall reign with him 1,000 years.
4: Yes. So, you know, the first resurrection is, or I should say the first death.
5: Mm-hmm.
4: So when we die the first time, that's from if you die from old age, or if you have an accident or a disease or something happens here in this life and we die. You know, we live in a world of sin, and the wages of sin is death. So
5: that's right.
4: unless we're alive when Jesus comes, we're mm-hmm. all going to die at some point.
5: Mm-hmm. That's right. That's considered yeah. the first death.
4: That's the first death. But that's mm-hmm. a temporary death.
5: Yes. There's
4: the
5: a
4: Bible
5: promise
4: says,
5: out of that one.
4: Absolutely. The Bible says that when Jesus comes again, there will be a resurrection. And, you know, he'll raise us from the dead.
5: Mm-hmm.
4: So that's good news. We don't have to fear that first death.
5: No. I like that. And
4: so what's the second death?
5: Mm-hmm.
4: Yeah. The Bible does talk about this second death,
5: mm-hmm.
4: and that's in Revelation 20.
5: Uh-huh. 14 and 15.
4: 14 to 15. Yeah. Do you want to read that one?
5: Sure thing. And death and hell were cast into the lake of fire. This is the second death. And whosoever was not found written in the book of life was cast into the lake of fire. And if you read the whole chapter, I encourage you, ladies, to take time to read Revelation 20. It gives you more detail into this, but we'll try to summarize here.
4: Right. So in which Revelation chapter 20 talks about, and

0: the and during new millennium. That 1,000 years,
1: yeah, that millennium when, mm-hmm. you know, those who have believed in Christ are raised from the dead and they go up to heaven with Jesus. And then Satan is bound on the earth for 1,000 years.
0: Mm-hmm.
1: So he's and down here. Go ahead.
0: I was just going to say bound, meaning there's no one to tempt because those that have not believed in Jesus or have not accepted Jesus are dead on the earth. And he's alone with no one to tempt. So that's the bondage he's in.
1: Right. Mm-hmm. And then after the Bible in Revelation 20 talks about after that time, after that 1,000 years, that those who have not believed in Jesus are also resurrected and then they face the final judgment.
0: Yes, that's right. They try to rise up. Satan gets them all worked up to attack God, God's kingdom, his people. And to show the world, the universe, is that they aren't sorry, unfortunately. They do bow the knee that he is Lord, but they aren't sorry. And so they try to attack again, and that's when they are destroyed with the final fire and death. That's the second death.
1: Right. Mm-hmm. And so that's the death that Jesus is promising to the people in Smyrna, that they will not be hurt by that final death that's forever.
0: Amen. He that hath an ear, let him hear what the Spirit saith to the church. It's like, you don't have to experience the second death because Christ already died that for us.
1: Right. Mm-hmm. And you don't have to fear the first death.
0: Right.
1: You know, because there are Christians and people that will not only lose their life in natural causes or accidents or those kinds of things, but there are Christians all around the world and throughout history that have lost their life because they followed Christ and because they were persecuted or killed just for being in God. And
0: that's
1: he said,
0: right.
1: Don't fear that.
0: Don't fear it. He even calls it a sleep. When Jesus was on this earth, he referred to the first death as a sleep because that's what it is. You will come back from that. It's not final. Nothing to fear.
1: Right. Right. So Jesus talked about this. There's a verse in Matthew 10:28 that really speaks to this. Do you have that verse, Matthew 10:28?
0: Yes. And if not them which kill the body, but are not able to kill the soul, but rather fear him which is able to destroy both soul and body in hell.
1: So that really talks about that. You know, Satan can only kill us in the first death.
0: That's right.
1: Only God can be the final judge, you know, and God knows the heart. You know, we don't know the heart. But God will only put up with evil for so long. And eventually, God's going to do away with evil so that in the new heaven and the new earth, there'll be no more sin and there'll be no more pain and death and killing.
0: Praise the Lord. And even though it says fear him who can destroy both soul and body, well, of course that's Christ, because Satan can't do that, but we don't need to fear it if we're walking with him. And Shama, I liked how you brought up, if you keep reading 30 and 31, but the very hairs of your head are all numbered. Fear ye not, therefore, ye are of more value than many sparrows. And then,
1: right.
0: Yeah.
1: That's so important, because I think there's this misconception that the final judgment or the lake of fire, that God is somehow mean or vengeful or something. And that's not the case at all.
0: No.
1: The Lord is so patient and he doesn't want anyone to be lost. And he's saying right there, like, you are so valuable to me.
0: Amen.
1: And
0: go ahead.
1: Yeah, no, that brings me to another verse in the New Testament, Second Peter 3:9.
0: Oh, that's what I'm thinking of too, Shama. I love this promise. It says, the Lord is not slack concerning his promise, as some men count slackness, but is long-suffering to usward, not willing that any should perish, but that all should come to repentance. Praise the
1: right.
0: Lord.
1: And I think that's so important, as we're, you know, we didn't mention at the beginning, but, you know, we're on this theme of how do we teach Revelation to kids? Mm-hmm. And some of these topics are really like heavy topics.
0: Yes.
1: And so we always have to bring it back around to Jesus' love and how much he loves us and how much he doesn't want anyone to, you know, face the second death, and how he's really wanting to protect us and to live with us forever. And it's really our choice. It's not something that he wants to do to anyone. It's only for those that have rejected that invitation of love.
0: That's right.
1: And so we really want to instill, you know, in ourselves and in our kids that Jesus loves them so much. And that those things that he asks of us or gives us directions for are because he wants the best for us. And he knows how damaging sin is.
0: That's right. I can just picture him, you know, so anxious to come back and get his people. But he's just waiting as long as he can so that not one would perish that could come to repentance and to a knowledge of him. So that's why it's taking so long. It's us.
1: Right.
0: He's waiting for.
1: Yeah, yeah. So this whole message to Smyrna, even though there's some heavy topics, there's so much we can take away from it, that Jesus has power over death, that we don't have to fear, you know, what we have to face because he'll be with us, and that he's, you know, he's the resurrection and the life.
0: Amen.
1: And he loves us so much that he, you know, wants us to live with him forever.
0: Amen.
1: And that he's always there to help us. And so I think that's a beautiful promise that we can also claim, as the people in Smyrna did.
0: Amen. Well, I'm enjoying our study of the seven churches. I hope you are as well listening. And please join us again for another church in the near future. You can find Moms on Break on Facebook, Instagram, and your favorite podcast service. 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
2: Why should a rattlesnake be afraid of a squirrel? The answer next on today's Creation Moment. And now, here's our Creation Moment host, Ian Taylor.
3: A rattlesnake is a dangerous creature, but surprisingly vulnerable. Believe it or not, rodents, rather than being easy victims of the rattlesnake, are one of the rattlesnake's greatest enemies. Ground squirrels will sometimes attack rattlers, lunging and biting them. Ground squirrels can inflict wounds which become infected and cause the snake's death. They often get away with this because their reflexes are so much faster than the snake's. Those who handle rattlesnakes must be careful of their bite, but they must be equally careful about how they pick the snake up, because its neck is easily broken. If a rattler is trapped for only 20 minutes in the noonday sun, it can go into convulsions. And if it is placed on the ground with too steep an incline, its heart, unable to pump uphill, may fail. In fact, simply handling a rattler may cause it to starve itself to death. Scripture refers to the devil as the serpent many times. However, just as the rattlesnake is truly deadly, but also very vulnerable, so too is the devil, truly deadly, but vulnerable. When Jesus Christ gave his life on the cross in payment for our sins, he beat the devil. All who believe in Jesus Christ as their Lord and Savior from sin and death and the devil have that victory through Christ, even though the devil would like us to forget that he is a beaten foe.
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5: This is Max McLean. How did Jesus respond to the grieving father whose son was being tortured by demons? Listen to the Bible from Mark 9. When they came to the other disciples, they saw a large crowd around them, and the teachers of the law arguing with them. As soon as all the people saw Jesus, they were overwhelmed with wonder and ran to greet him. "What are you arguing with them about?" he asked. A man in the crowd answered, "Teacher, I brought you my son, who is possessed of a spirit that has robbed him of speech. Whenever it seizes him, it throws him to the ground. He foams at the mouth, gnashes his teeth, and becomes rigid. I asked your disciples to drive out the spirit, but they could not." "O unbelieving generation," Jesus replied, "how long shall I stay with you? How long shall I put up with you? Bring the boy to me." So they brought him. When the spirit saw Jesus, it immediately threw the boy into a convulsion. He fell to the ground and rolled around, foaming at the mouth. Jesus asked the boy's father, "How long has he been like this?" "From childhood," he answered. "It has often thrown him into fire or water to kill him. But if you can do anything, take pity on us and help us." "If you can," said Jesus, "everything is possible for him who believes." Immediately the boy's father exclaimed, "I do believe. Help me overcome my unbelief." When Jesus saw that a crowd was running to the scene, he rebuked the evil spirit. "You deaf and mute spirit," he said, "I command you, come out of him and never enter him again." The spirit shrieked, convulsed him violently, and he came out. The boy looked so much like a corpse that many said, "He's dead." But Jesus took him by the hand, lifted him to his feet, and he stood up. After Jesus had gone indoors, his disciples asked him privately, "Why couldn't we drive it out?" He replied, "This kind can come out only by prayer." From Mark 9, listen to the Bible. It's great for the soul.
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There's a powerful passage in the book of James, chapter 1. It begins in verse 14, and this is really important if you want to live any kind of victorious life with God. Listen to this. But each one is tempted when he is drawn away by his own desires and enticed. Then when desire has conceived, it gives birth to sin. And sin, when it is full grown, brings forth death. Do not be deceived, my beloved brethren. You know, it has never been safe to sin, not even a little bit. There's something about caving into temptation that establishes a pattern in your life. Once you cave in once, it's easier to do it the second time. And after a while, you've blazed a remarkably well-used trail through the neural pathways of your mind. And I know that some sins seem worse than others. There really do appear to be different magnitudes of transgression because God often speaks about the sinfulness of different groups of people reaching some sort of an apex. But when you study this passage in James carefully, you start to get the sense that there really is no such thing as a minor sin, because all of them start you down the path to spiritual ruin. I remember stepping into the water at a boat ramp once, thinking that if I took my shoes and socks off, I could afford to wade out just a little ways and let the water come up past my ankles. But what I didn't count on was the slick coat of algae that covered the boat ramp. So the minute I took my first step, I slid all the way into the lake. And it's a little like that with the careful little indulgences that we plan for ourselves. Sometimes it's hard to see the harm in just a little bit of rule bending. But what we can't see from the surface is the slick coat of algae plastered against the bottom. And what starts as a little thing quickly leads to a situation where you're drenched from head to toe. According to the words of the Bible, there is never a good time to sin. And now that the world is moving closer and closer to its final events, that becomes particularly true. Bible prophecy shows this massive polarization taking place in the final moments before Jesus comes. There are only two camps: those who are firmly planted in the love and character of Christ, and those who throw their allegiance behind the last day coalition of darkness. There is no middle ground, and there are no fence sitters. So it becomes all the more important to carefully guard the avenues to your heart and mind. The slippery slope of sin is getting steeper with every passing generation, and you might not have time to recover. Let's face it, it's never been worth the trouble to fool around with things we know are clearly outside the will of God, and that's more true now than it's ever been. I know that means that sometimes believers have to be willing to look different and stand apart from the crowd, and that can be uncomfortable. But on the final day, when all is said and done, you know that all those people who refuse to understand are going to discover that you really did have a better way to live.

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3: Rose, you wrote about playing to your strengths as a parent. Can you give us an idea of what that looks like?
4: Well, I love to play games, and I like to cuddle with my children, and I like to work in the kitchen and in the garden, so I can often turn lessons and quizzes into games that I make up, or I'll hear recitations while holding a child on my lap, or I'll involve them in baking or cooking with me. But on the other hand, I don't really like loud children's books, so I leave that to my husband. He enjoys it, he's got the patience for it, and he has a good reading voice. I figure we're all happy doing what we love best.
3: Well, what should parents keep in mind as they evaluate their own practices?
4: Some good questions to ask, and that I do have to keep asking too, are, is this working? Are my children learning, or do they hate? Am I inspired and motivated, or burning out? Obviously, every moment isn't going to be thrilling, but overall, I think kids should be excited to learn, and I think parents should be passionate about sharing. Another important thing to keep in mind, of course, is the fact that this too shall pass. It's such a cliche, but even after just a few years of homeschooling, I've seen so many ups and downs. I know if we hit a rough patch, it's only temporary. It will get better. Kids do grow out of challenging phases, and of course, I learn and grow with them.
3: Well, you know what, Rose? That's great advice. And until next time, I'm Mike Smith.
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0: God can use you to bring incredible healing to a hurting world. This is Pete Briscoe with Timely Truths. I received a late-night call from one of our church families. Earlier, they'd been told that their 20-year-old son had died at college. They were devastated, as you can imagine. I spent the evening exercising a ministry of presence as we all sat in shock. If you don't know how to speak to a grieving person, don't withdraw. Just be a presence of love to that person. When you exercise that kind of ministry during those early stages of shock, it will be remembered forever by the grieving as a healing balm. When we place confidence in God, we also provide healing to those whose paths we cross every day. The Bible says the fruit of your life is food and your leaves for healing. This is Pete Briscoe.

0: giving you tips and advice on how to grow in your family life. I'm Dan Seaborn from Winning at Home, and you're listening to today's Family Moment. I've been sharing some ideas that came to me in this little poem kind of I've written called If I Had It All to Do Over Again, related to parenting. Here's another little excerpt of that, if you will. It gives me peace. I'm talking of parenting. It gives me peace, but it also multiplies my stress. Isn't that the truth? Some nights you lay in bed and you're just so peaceful and you're thinking, we got it. Things are working. We're all working as a team. This is really good stuff. And then the next day, boom, there's the stress. And you're struggling with something with one of the kids at school, or maybe through a friendship or a relationship or something. And then you lay on your pillow that night and you go, now what happened? 24 hours ago, I was pretty peaceful, and today I'm stressed out. Again, I would say to you, welcome to life. Right along with my next thought, it makes me feel young and it makes my hair fall out. I mean, I feel like some days the peace is bringing such beauty to my life, and the next day my hair, I'm pulling it out because of the stress. And I want you to know that I believe God is faithful through the peaceful and the stressful, through being young and through your hair falling out. He will walk with us day by day by day. That's His promise. That's His commitment to us. You call out and rely on Him. If today you're feeling peace, celebrate it. If you're feeling stress, pray about it. 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
1: But Christ being come and high priest of good things to come, by a greater and more perfect tabernacle, not made with hands, that is to say, not of this building, neither by the blood of goats and calves, but by His own blood, He entered in once into the holy place, having obtained eternal redemption for us.
2: No one will ever know. Have you ever been tempted to think that you can keep sin secret? One result of the computer age is that we think it's easy to keep our sin quiet, whether it means looking at pornography, sharing intimate things with a stranger, or pirating other people's property. But there's really no such thing as private sin. The Old Testament calls God El Roy, the God who sees. Proverbs 15 tells us the eyes of the Lord are everywhere, keeping watch on the wicked and the good. Are you indulging in any secret sins? Are you pure in your private moments? We are protected from sin by the fear of the Lord, that constant conscious sense that God is there and is watching. Ask God to help you say no to secret sin, and then obey Him, knowing that El Roy, the God who sees, also sees your faithfulness. With Seeking Him, I'm Nancy DeMoss Wagamuth.
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6: 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That's 888-244-HOPE. 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
5: Today, this is the day that the Lord has made. What's the rest of it? Let us rejoice and be glad in it.

My wife and I, for the last month, have been traveling, and so I thought I'd give you, just before I preach this morning, a very snapshot of our journeys. 4 weeks ago on Sabbath, I spoke at the International Conference on the Family in Budapest, Hungary. Budapest is just an absolutely amazing city. The River Danube runs through the center of the city. Buda is on one side, Pest is on the other. I held a number of evangelistic meetings in Budapest, and so it was good to be back there. We had representatives from 60 different countries at the International Conference on the Family. I spoke on Sabbath morning, and then on Sabbath afternoon, I came and spoke to all of our churches in Budapest. Some of you know the story that in 1989, when I was going to hold a large evangelistic meeting in Budapest, our meeting was to start at 7 o'clock at night. Just after that meeting, a rock concert by a raunchy rock band was to be held in the same auditorium. The name of the band was the Bikinis. They were one of the most raunchy bands in all of Hungary at the time. I came to my evangelistic meeting. It was the first meeting we had in 40 years in that country. Came to the meeting. We opened the doors for people to come into the meeting, and the young people that were on the streets thought that it was the rock concert, and they came rushing in. I never spoke to so many young people in my life, I think. No. But people were everywhere. I didn't feel good about the meeting. It was confusing. There was a lot of rumpus in the meeting, and it was really, really challenging for me. The next night in the meeting, there were three young women sitting in the front row, 19, 20, 21 years old. And I began to talk to them. I learned that they were communists. One was a student at the Karl Marx University studying communist economics. The other two worked for the communist government as assessors. I said, "Why are you here?" They said, "We came to the rock concert last evening. We stood five back in the balcony. We listened to you speak, and something touched our heart and changed our lives, and we are here." They came to a rock concert and heard Jesus, the Rock of Ages. They came every night. At the end of that series, they were baptized. Now, what happened to those young women who were baptized in 1989? They were single young women. Two of them married Seventh-day Adventist pastors. One of them became an Adventist Bible worker. Now, where are they now? When I was in Budapest a few weeks ago, I met one of the sons of one of these women who was baptized, who thought she was coming to a rock concert. Now she's an Adventist pastor's wife. The son is studying for ministry. So the generations go on and on and on. A girl comes to a rock concert, she's converted, marries a pastor, now her son's coming to the ministry. We spent significant time in England. As many of you are well aware, England presents a formidable challenge for Seventh-day Adventists and for Christianity. About 5% of the English come to church every week, 5%. And so we were working in training programs, outreach programs. We watched the miracles of God's grace. Two Sabbaths ago, I was leading a group studying the British Reformation. Many of you know that I have an interest in archaeology. And so I had a private guide that took me to the British Museum. We were studying all the latest archaeological finds. It was really amazing. And then we led our tour in England. And two Sabbaths ago, I had an unusual privilege. Many of you know that John Wesley was one of the great preachers in that Reformation period of time. Wesley was a Methodist, of course, and set the foundation for the Advent movement. And I was invited and had the privilege of preaching in Wesley's chapel two Sabbaths ago. It was just a tremendous experience. Wesley was a preacher, preached more than 30,000 sermons in his life. He organized medical work in a hospital for the children. He organized educational work, so he did preaching, teaching, and healing. Last Sabbath, I took a group to the island of Iona. If we were on the island of Arisca, you take a speedboat across to the island of Mull. That speedboat journey is magnificent. You see the little seals on the island. You then take a bus across the island of Mull for an hour. Then you get on a ferry and go out to the island of Iona. Why was I interested in Iona? One reason. I was interested in Iona because this is where Columba set up a missionary training school on the island of Iona. He had three purposes. One, to meditate on the Word of God. Two, to get the Word of God out. And three, to set up this medical missionary training school.
He sent out missionaries from there to England, Ireland, Scotland. He started Iona in 541 AD. And all through the Dark Ages, his missionaries kept the Word of God alive. Columba copied the New Testament 300 times. He copied the Old Testament personally, many portions of it, again and again and again. He was a man that saturated his mind with the Word of God. And do you know that Columba was a Sabbath keeper? He kept the seventh day Sabbath and kept the light of Sabbath truth alive during the Reformation period. So last Sabbath, we're on the island of Iona, just reliving that experience. And I was thinking of these men and women of God that kept the truth and the light of truth burning brightly. The longing of my heart is to keep the light of truth burning brightly in the darkness of this world. Let's pray together as we open God's Word for our sermon today, titled, Life-Changing Words, or Seven Eternal Truths About the Words That Come Out of Our Mouths. Let's pray. Father in heaven, we have come to open your book. Speak to us through the text. Help us apply the text to our own lives personally. This is a sensitive message. We will be tempted to apply it to other people. May it apply to us today, every one of us, the preacher included. In Jesus' name, amen. I want you to think back. You're 7 years old, and you go to first grade, and somebody begins calling you names. And the names aren't very pleasant. They're very derogatory names. And you come home to your mother or some other adult in the family and say, they called me names. And she says, sticks and stones will break my bones. But what? But what? Names will never hurt me. It just is not true. The names that we call others, the words that come out of our mouth, can bring great pain to their hearts. You see, encouraging words bring hope to discouraged, downtrodden spirits. Fault-finding, stinging words crush the spirit. Hopeful words inspire our hearts with joy. Critical words pierce our hearts like swords. Positive, uplifting words lift us from the darkness of despair to the light of Christ's love. Negative, condemnatory words lead us to feel unaccepted, unwanted, and unappreciated. Now, this morning, I'm going to speak about seven eternal truths about the words we speak in the light of the judgment and the return of Christ. You remember in the Bible, it says about those that stand on the sea of glass. I want to stand on the sea of glass, don't you? It says, no guile comes out of their mouth. Now, guile in the Bible is not only deceit, but guile can speak in the scripture about words that are negative or critical. Why does it say no guile comes out of their mouth? Because their words are positive. Their words are uplifting. Their words are encouraging. Those that stand on the sea of glass won't be critical or negative. They're going to speak encouraging, hopeful words to men and women around them. Now, seven eternal truths about the words we speak. Eternal truth number one. Jesus' words provide an example for all of our speech. Take your Bible, please, and turn to Luke chapter 4, verse 22. We're looking at the first eternal truth about the words we speak. Luke chapter 4. And you're looking there at Luke, the fourth chapter, and you're looking at the 22nd verse. Seven eternal truths about the words that come out of our mouth. Luke chapter 4, verse 22. So all bore witness to him, that's to Jesus, and marveled. What did they do, everybody? They marveled at the gracious words which proceeded out of his mouth. What kind of words proceeded out of the mouth of Jesus? What were they? Gracious words. Now, I was interested in that expression, gracious words. The word for gracious in the Greek language is the word charis, C-H-A-R-I-S. It's the only time in the Bible that this word is used to modify words. What does charis mean?
It means grace. So the text could read, they all bore witness to him and marveled at the gracious or the grace-filled words that came out of Jesus' mouth. See, grace has to do with seeing the best in others. Grace has to do with viewing them through the eyes of charity, giving them a break when they make a mistake. That's what grace is about. Grace is about speaking uplifting, hopeful words. These are charis words. Now, why is it that grace flowed out of Jesus' mouth? Why is it that his words were gracious? We find the answer in Psalm 45, verse 2. Why is it that gracious words came out of Jesus' mouth? You can never have gracious words come out unless gracious words were poured in. Psalm 45, verse 2. This is a prophecy that David gives about Jesus. Psalm 45, verse 2. You are fairer than the sons of men. Who's that? Who's fairer than the sons of men? Who is that? Jesus. Grace is poured upon your lips, therefore God has blessed you forever. So grace was poured into Jesus, so grace could flow out of Jesus. And if grace is not poured in, grace cannot do what? Can't flow out. Oh, Jesus, pour grace into me so grace can flow out. Lord, I want to be a minister of grace. Notice what Scripture says. Again, grace is poured into your lips. When was grace poured in to Jesus' lips? Isaiah chapter 50, verse 4. Isaiah chapter 50, verse 4. Seven eternal truths about the words we speak. First, Jesus is our model in all speech. Grace, his words were gracious. They were grace-filled. Grace was poured in. Now notice Isaiah 50, verse 4. The Lord God has given me the tongue of the learned. Did Jesus just spout off and say whatever came to his mind? Did Jesus say, this is the way I'm feeling, therefore I'm just going to tell you like it is? Is that what Jesus did? What does the Scripture say? The Lord God has given me the tongue of what? The learned, that I should know how to speak. Is it important not only what you say, but how you say it to other people? Yeah, how to speak what? A word in season to him who is weary. Why is it that Jesus could speak gracious words? Well, because grace was poured in. When did he receive that grace? Morning by morning, Jesus knelt before the Father. And every morning, God poured gracious words into Jesus. So Jesus could speak out gracious words that were poured in. Wouldn't this be a wonderful prayer in the evening before you go to bed? Jesus, wake me up tomorrow morning so I can hear your voice speaking to my heart. Pour into my life gracious words, words full of hope, words full of joy and encouragement. And may those gracious words flow out of my mouth daily to be a blessing to those people around me. Now, referring to Jesus, Isaiah makes this amazing prediction. To me, this should be a theme text of every single Christian. Isaiah chapter 42, verse 3. Gracious words were poured into Jesus' life, so gracious words could flow out. Morning by morning, those words were poured in. And in Isaiah chapter 42, verse 3, we read about these gracious words, and we cover the motto of Jesus' life. Isaiah 42, verse 3. Notice what the text says. A bruised reed he will not break, and a smoking flax he will not quench. A bruised reed he will not break. In other words, when somebody is already bruised,

Your kid is like a bruised reed. Speak hopeful words when you're an administrator, institution, and somebody is hurt and bruised. Don't sanctimoniously criticize them. Speak hopeful words when you see people in the church that are hurt. Lift them up in the name of Jesus. What do you say, church? Amen. A bruised reed shall he not break, or a smoking flax he will not quench. When the little embers are there, still burning, burn the flames of them. Now let's look at three examples in Jesus' life when he could have negatively criticized and crushed their spirits and extinguished all hope. The first is the Canaanite woman. I'm kind of fascinated with that story. She was a Canaanite. What do we know about the Canaanites? Well, when you think of Canaanites, what's the first thing you think about? Cain and what? Abel. When you think of Canaanites, you think of what? Cain and Abel. Cain kills his brother Abel. Were the Canaanites the most righteous people in the world? Were the Canaanites idol worshippers? So here you have idol worshipping Canaanites. And a Canaanite woman comes to Jesus. And what does Jesus comment about the Canaanite woman's faith? Now, it would have been easy for the disciples to get off in the corner and begin saying, look at that woman. She's a Canaanite. Look at that woman. She's worshiping idols. But it's very fascinating what Jesus says. What is the theme text of Jesus' life? A bruised reed he will not what? Break. Or a smoking flax he will not what? Quench. So the Canaanite woman, Matthew the 15th chapter, Matthew chapter 15, verse 28. Really an amazing passage when you think about it. Then Jesus answered and said to her, O woman, great is your faith. Let it be to your desire. Jesus sees a Canaanite woman, a woman whom he easily could have condemned, a woman who had different beliefs than he did, a woman who was often in conflict, and he says, great is her faith. Why did Jesus say that? Because he saw this little smoldering flicker of hope in her life, and he did not want to crush it. He did not want to stamp it out. He saw the bruised, broken reed, and he wanted to repair it. Remember when a Roman centurion came to Jesus? Was that Roman centurion to say about the Roman centurion? I have not found such faith even in Israel. See, Jesus had this way about him that when you were in Christ's presence, you felt affirmed. If you feel affirmed, you rise to other people's expectations of you. But if you feel oppressed and put down, that crushes your spirit. So when a wife feels affirmed by her husband, that wife rises to her husband's expectations. When a man feels affirmed, he rises. If you have a boss that's always criticizing you, what does that do? It shrinks you down. So if I am the leader of an institution, my role in that institution is to affirm the people around me so the best is drawn out of them. If I'm the leader of a church, if I'm a pastor, I'm an elder, if I'm a deacon, if I'm a Sabbath school teacher, my role is not to criticize the kid who's always talking out of line, but to find something good in that kid to affirm them. Our role are to be divine encouragers for Jesus. And when we do that, the people around us rise to that challenge. Seven things about the words we speak. Point number one. Jesus spoke gracious words. They can never flow out of your lips until they flow into your lips. Point number two, positive words spoken to others bring health to the body, listen to this church, mind and spirit. They build our immune systems. Negative words break down our immune systems and negatively impact the health of those around us. Our words can impact people's spiritual health, it can impact people's mental health, and it can impact their physical health. Now that's biblical. Take your Bible and turn to Proverbs 16, verse 24. Proverbs 16 and verse 24.

0: Positive words, words of hope, words of encouragement can lift the spirit. They minister to us physically, mentally, and spiritually. Proverbs 16, verse 24. Pleasant words are like a honeycomb, sweetness to the soul and health to the bones. Pleasant words are like a what? Honeycomb. They are sweetness to the soul and they are health to what? The bones. There are some interesting studies. I'll tell you three. Study number one is on arthritis. People who have arthritis and are in a negative environment have far more pain than people who have arthritis and are in a positive environment. We know that. Study number two. If you take a woman who has a happy marriage, her rate of breast cancer is 3 times less than a woman who's been divorced for 6 months. So the breast cancer rates go dramatically up if a woman has gone through conflict, strife in her life. Now, one of the most amazing studies that I've read in a long time is a study that was published in 2012 in Psychology Today. It's an article written by Andrew Newberg and Mark Waltman. More and more, the psychological information that's coming out in the printed page is confirming what Solomon said in Proverbs. You remember the text we're reading? Pleasant words are sweet like what? Honeycomb. They bring joy to the soul, and they bring health to the what? Bones. What effect do negative words have on the immune system? In other words, let's suppose you feel quite criticized. You feel unaccepted. You feel your work is not appreciated. What does that do on the immune system to a worker, to some institution, to somebody in a church? The author says, if I were going to put you in an MRI scanner, if they flash negative words across the scanner, you'd see a sudden release of dozens of stress-producing hormones and neurotransmitters. These chemicals immediately interrupt the normal functioning of your brain, impairing logic, reason, language possessing, and communication.
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5: I praise God because I was a slave. It controlled my time. It took my money. It, at the end of the day, it had to be part of my day. It was like I associated it with comfort. It was almost emotional, but I was addicted. I'm going to be sharing something very personal with you and making a confession. You've heard it said before, confession is good for the soul, but very bad for the reputation. And that may be the case today. But your pastor was addicted and involved in substance abuse for over 30 years. Now, you think I'm kidding. But I had a very serious problem with an addiction to ice cream. Now, when I get done, you let me know what you think, that if it fits the definition. Now, I don't know exactly when it began, but I know it started a long time ago. And my substance abuse started innocently enough, and I want to make it clear right from the beginning, I am not saying that ice cream is a sin. Is that clear? But it got to the place where it was for me. The Bible says in 1 Corinthians 10:31, therefore, whether you eat or whether you drink, do all to the glory of God. And I certainly was not doing it to the glory of God. Now, I don't know if any of you remember a day where years ago they had an ice cream man that would go up and down the neighborhood and a bell would ring and a song would play. I don't remember what the song is. Anyone remember the Good Humor Man? Do you have happy memories on those hot summer days and you'd hear that music? It was like the gates of heaven had opened up, right? And you'd hear that music playing and this little white truck would come out and all the kids would crowd into certain set spots in the street and just about throw themselves in front of this vehicle. And he would step out and usually he was friendly. And there in the truck, he had his dried ice. It was always so amazing to me. He showed me a piece of the dried ice and the fog billowing out. And he'd pull out these exotic treats. And I remember some of my favorites were, they had one called a Rainbow Rocket. It was a double popsicle. It had two sticks that went up through it. You could break it in half and share it with a friend. So I often would split a Rainbow Rocket. I'm sure it was full of colors and chemicals and things, but it was delicious. It's probably all corn syrup. They had another one that was orange with vanilla inside. It was an orange popsicle with vanilla. Anyone? They still make those. But it goes way back, and I remember that it was so important to me, I couldn't understand why my grandmother would not give me 10 or 25 cents, that's all it was back then, every day. And she said, it's a treat, you can't have it every day. And I'm ashamed to tell you that I vividly remember stealing money from my grandmother. This is one of my earliest memories. She hung her black leather purse over the doorknob of her bedroom. And inside her purse, she had another little purse that had one of those very difficult snaps on it that you had to twist. It was the change purse. And she caught me one day. I don't know how many times I did it, but more than once. That's where my life of crime began. It was for ice cream money. And then I went to live with Dad, and that's when it really started to get serious. In Florida, we actually had, I know you don't think of Miami Beach having milkmen, but we had a milkman. And I looked it up online to see they're still in business. The company was called MacArthur Dairy. And they would bring the milk to the door, and my stepmother would fill out a form, and it wasn't every

0: day, but like every other day, he would bring the order. But this was really neat. In Miami Beach, the milkman not only brought milk, they brought fresh squeezed Tropicana orange juice in a jar, a glass jar, and they would squeeze it that day, and you'd get fresh orange juice, and they brought ice cream. Now, we always knew when he was coming, because you can't leave your ice cream out on the porch for very long. And, you know, I was living with my dad and my stepmother and my stepbrother. My brother was sick, and I was struggling during those years. One of the treats for me was I would take a half a pint of ice cream and pour in Tropicana orange juice and mix it all. It reminded me of those orange things the Good Humor Man had. It was really good. But it got to where my stepmother started saying, "Who ate all the ice cream?" Because I was eating all of the ice cream. I mean, I started doing it every day. And I really enjoyed it. It was the highlight of my day. But then things really turned from bad to worse because summer came and I needed to find a job. And guess where I got a job? I got a job working at Baskin Robbins. Karen and I were in Miami Beach. Not too long ago, I took her by, tried to find where the old ice cream shop was, and I guess it's not there anymore, in Lincoln Mall. But I worked at 31 Flavors, and the owner was Lee Scott. And I remember when he hired me, I was only like 14, 15 years old, and I said, when he was hiring me, I said, "Now, I'm just wondering, are we allowed to eat the product?" He said, "No problem." He says, "You can eat as much as you want. You'll get tired of it." I never even got close to getting tired of it. Now, you know, Baskin Robbins is called 31, not because they've got 31 flavors. They guarantee having 31 flavors in the store at any given time. They have hundreds of flavors, and we had new flavors rotating in all the time. And I'm not kidding you, I would eat a pralines and cream banana split for lunch, and then I'd have a hot fudge mocha sundae for dinner. And it's amazing when you're a teenager what you can do to yourself. And you feel indestructible. But I really was, it was getting bad. I mean, I ate a lot of ice cream. And the problem was, I was not only now a user, I was a dealer. But I worked there until I ran away from home. And then it was hit and miss on the road for a little while with ice cream. But even when I moved up into the mountains in a cave, no refrigeration, obviously, it very long way to town, grueling hike, but it was the desert. Back then, they had Thrifty's drugstores everywhere. I don't see Thrifty's drugstore is evidently out of business. I don't know if you can still get Thrifty's ice cream, but in all their drugstores, they had an ice cream counter. Do you remember? Well, I'm not kidding. Do any of you remember when it was a nickel a scoop? And you could get a triple scoop for 15 cents. Go try and find that. But when you're living in a cave in a desert and you've got no refrigeration, the highlight for me was to go panhandle and see if I could get cents. I would beg on the street and say, "Could I please have 15 cents for something to eat?" I didn't tell them what I was going to eat. But it's true, I would spend my last 15 cents on ice cream. And I remember, I wasn't the only one. A lot of the street people, it was a big deal. And there were others that were living in the desert. Most of them lived in the First Valley. I live way back in the canyon. And I remember I was hanging out on the street one day with my friends, and some kid had walked out of Thrifty's with a triple scoop of ice cream, and he wasn't paying attention, and the ice cream guy at the counter, you know, when, at Thrifty's, when you got your ice cream, the same guy that worked the cash register, he worked the counter, and he didn't always know what to do with ice cream. And so he didn't press that first scoop, has to get pressed down into the cone, or it can become detached. And he had a triple scoop, and this kid walked out on the street, and he turned, and the thing fell off the cone. But it landed, not flat, it landed still intact with three scoops, like the tower pieces, sticking straight up. And the kid began to cry, and the parents, oh, come on in, we'll get you another one. And they walked in the store. I'm standing there with my friends, and we're looking at that. And I said, you know, only part of that hit the ground. Kid didn't even lick it yet. And if he did lick it, the part he licked is the part on the ground. The other stuff is still good. And while we were processing that, before I could act on my thought, my friend Richie got down on all fours, and he began to eat the ice cream off the street like that. Really, I didn't do it. But I thought about it because I thought, that's some perfectly good ice cream that's going to waste right now. And I was mad that Richie did it first. Because I really had it pretty bad. And I wouldn't just eat one triple thing of ice cream. I would eat one when I arrived to town, and then later in the day I'd get another one before I went up the hill. And that would have to last me. You know, I used to wonder, why was it so important to me? And I later found out there was a study. And believe it or not, there's medical research. Journal of Clinical Investigation. This is a study done in 2011. A team of researchers led by Lucas van Ondenhove, University of Belgium. They were publishing images of brain activity during times of sadness. And they had 12 volunteers that had their brains scanned with an MRI and also agreed to have a feeding tube put into their stomach. Then they were shown images and played some neutral or sad music and shown neutral or sad images, and then they would rate how they felt on a scale of 1 to 9. And when they were feeling sad, they would then inject in their stomachs a solution. Some of them got a salt solution. They didn't know what was going in their stomach. Some of them would get a fat solution that would be similar to what you would find in ice cream. And then they would evaluate them afterward. And they found out in almost every case, those who were sad after being given the fatty solution, it says the effect was significant in a pharmacological sense. The fatty solution reduced the intensity of sad emotions by almost half, which is about as much as any prescription antidepressant can achieve. And so you were wondering why you thought ice cream was comfort food. They've finally done research to say that it actually does work as an antidepressant. So I guess you could say I was addicted to antidepressants. But it came in the form of Haagen-Dazs. And it was pretty serious. Now you think I jest. You know, the Bible says that a little bit of certain day, but something can be taken to an extreme and it becomes sin. Ecclesiastes 10:17. Blessed are you, O land, when your king is the son of nobles and your princes feast at the proper time for strength and not for drunkenness. I mean, it was to excess with me. And then even when I moved out of the cave, I lived for a while, I had a meat business, lived in Palm Springs. I am not kidding you. I would eat ice cream every night, and I would more than once eat a half a quart. And then even after I moved into the hills in Kovalo and I got baptized, this is when it, I think, got really serious. You know, give up your addictions and you only got a few left, you overcompensate. And as I gave up the drugs and the smoking and the drinking, all I had left was the ice cream. Then you really go overboard. And I remember living up in Kovalo. I would quote the Bible and I'd say, God is taking us to a land flowing with milk and honey. God believes in ice cream. This is heavenly food. I mean, why would he say that he's going to take them to a land of milk and honey? And then I went to the store and I found Haagen-Dazs honey vanilla. I said, praise the Lord. This is biblical. And I had scripture for it. But you know, there's a verse that says, if you found honey, Proverbs 25:16, have you found honey? Eat only as much as you need, lest you be filled with it and vomit. Some things that are good, that are meant to be a treat, that God would bless, you can do to excess. Now, this is a very important principle of what I'm sharing with you today. And I know you're laughing, and I'm meaning for you too, and some of what I'm saying is tongue-in-cheek, but I'm sharing this odyssey with you because it relates to real life. What I'm sharing with you is true. I'm not making this up. I mean, I was addicted. Now, I'm embarrassed to tell you this, but when I traveled and I stayed at a hotel, one of the first things I'd do is I'd find out, where's a 7-Eleven? When I was going to a hotel to do a meeting, and Bonnie said, well, they've got a shuttle that goes to the airport, I said, well, I'm going to need a rental car. Well, you won't need it. I said, well, you know, I might need to get something to eat. And, well, you know what I was thinking? Hotel was too far away from ice cream. It was at this conference center. And I needed a car so I could get ice cream. And then when I realized that here I had rented a car and Amazing Facts supporters were paying for me to have a rental car so I could get ice cream, I felt guilty, and so I refunded the money, and it occurred to me that ice cream cost me $35 a pint. I'm not kidding. It was that bad. Only once or twice did I order room service, $8 for ice cream, and then you want to tip the person who brings it. Because I'd tell them, please hurry, because they'd bring it to you all melted, and then it's no good. And I realized this has gone too far. I thought, I got a problem. And so I started praying about it. I said, Lord, I got to stop eating ice cream. Certainly anything that is preoccupying my day. You know, my father was an alcoholic, and I think I've got that nature. My father would plan his day around alcohol. When he made lunch appointments, he wouldn't just take a person to a restaurant because he liked the food. The restaurant had to first and foremost have alcohol. Then he'd figure out what else they had. And then after work, he'd stop at the bar. And if he went on vacation, it had to be somewhere where there was a bar. And if he went on a fishing trip or if he went racing or whatever he did, there was always the ice chest with alcohol. His whole life, that was just had to be there in the picture. And I was realizing ice cream was doing that to me. I'd get on TV in front of everybody, preach about the health message, do a back handspring, and then go home and eat a pint of Haagen-Dazs. Yes, sometimes I'd eat a whole pint. The average American eats 42 pints of ice cream a year. I was eating about 120. I'm not exaggerating. And then I'd go to the doctor. He'd say, Doug, cholesterol looks good. Blood pressure okay. I'd say, not bothering me. And I had all these rationalizations. But I knew I was addicted. How do you know? Because I couldn't stop. I'd spend my last 15 cents on ice cream. You know, Jesus talks about this where he said, woe to you, scribes and Pharisees, hypocrites. You devour widows' houses, and for a pretense you make long prayers. In Luke 11, woe to you lawyers, for you load men with burdens hard to bear, and you yourselves do not touch the burdens with one of your fingers. So I'd preach a sermon on gaining the victory over sin when I was a slave. Now, the reason I picked this subject, and I prayed about this, I think the Lord wanted me to talk to you about this. The same dynamics that I struggled with are real in our lives on something that is a lot more serious. Some people, maybe it's not ice cream. Maybe it's alcohol. There are people that go to church and they go through the motions of being a Christian and they've got an addiction to shopping. They can't control it. They do it for comfort. It could be some drug. Some people sit at the computer and they're addicted to other things. Pornography. And it's like you live a secret life. There's a lot of different ways that it plays out. Jesus doesn't just come to save us in our sin. He comes to save us from our sin, and he can. And you'll have a peace and a joy when he does that's unlike anything you can imagine. Romans 6, verse 12. This was our memory verse. Therefore, do not let sin reign. Now, God didn't say that we're never going to stumble and fall. He says, if any man sin, we have an advocate with the Father. What he does say, though, is sin should not reign over you in your mortal body, that you should obey it in its lusts. And do not present your members as instruments of unrighteousness to sin, but present yourself to God as being one alive from the dead, and your members as instruments of righteousness. For sin shall not have dominion over you, for you are not under law, but under grace. Jump down to verse 17 in Romans 6. But God be thanked that though you were slaves of sin, you obeyed from the heart that form of doctrine to which you were delivered. And having been set free from sin, you became slaves of righteousness. I speak in human terms because of the weakness of your flesh. For just as you presented your members as slaves of uncleanness and lawlessness, leading to more lawlessness, so now present your members as slaves to righteousness for holiness. And he goes on to say in verse 23, for the wages of sin is death, but the gift of God is eternal life through Jesus Christ our Lord. You know, if you look up higher in the same chapter, Paul says in 1 Corinthians chapter 10, all things are lawful for me, but not all things are expedient. You might even find something that inherently may not be bad, but it is out of balance in your life. And it's taking up your time. Some people, they are addicted to a TV program. I know it's hard for us to understand it. Sometimes the things that tempt you may not tempt me. You might laugh at what was a problem for me. So, you got a problem? I don't understand it. That's not your problem. It was my problem. Who knows why? But those same people, I know people that are Christians. A lot of them. And at a certain time, every day, they've got to be where a TV is, or they tape it, and they've got to watch a soap opera, because they've gotten sucked into this artificial... Now, I laugh at that. I cannot understand how people will look at these actors going through these bizarre things on TV, saying, oh no, was it with her? Yes, it's with her. But did you kill him? No, I killed... And they're going, they're crying, and they're watching all this. I've tried to give Bible studies to people who... They got the soap opera on, they say, just a minute. And I can't understand it. But it gets a hold of them. And their lives revolve around that program, As My Stomach Turns, or whatever it's called. And it takes over their life. And for most people, it's not an issue. Now, I don't know what your pet temptation is. We're all different. Some of you are Peter, some are James, some are John, some are Mary. Some are Martha. The devil knows what it is. And he wants to get a hold of you so that it controls you, so it becomes the defining influence in your life, instead of Jesus being the one who's in control of your life. And at some point, the first step is you got to say, this is out of control. I got a problem. And Lord, I need your help. And it's not a good witness. You know, when... up in the hills near our cabin, we've got a few trees that are nice looking trees. And I was out walking one day, and I remember seeing that this poison oak vine was beginning to go up a rather picturesque oak tree up there in the hills. And I didn't think much of it. Now, usually poison oak, it just kind of crawls along the ground. It's not very big, or it might get up in the manzanita bushes a little bit. But they are vines, and unencumbered, they will continue to grow, and they get pretty massive. And a few years later, I went walking by that same tree, and I noticed that the poison oak vine had wrapped around and was going up into the tree, and it was creating a lot of weight on the branches, taking over the whole lower half of this very big, majestic oak tree, which normally would be very strong and independent. And I realized that something had to be done, or when the snow came, the weight was going to take that tree down. All it took was chainsaw and one cut, and I knew it would die. Even though I made the cut, the vine was still hanging there. But I wasn't worried anymore, because once I knew I made the cut, it was going to die. And sure enough, as time went by, the vine rotted, it blew out of the tree, and the tree continued to flourish and stand strong. Some of us know we've got tendrils, and they start small in our lives, but they'll continue to grow and wrap themselves around your life and start sapping the strength and distracting your energy and your time from what God wants you to do. Now, I'll interpret your silence to mean that maybe the Holy Spirit is speaking to you, and you know that there's things in your life that are out of balance. It may be something that as outwardly as harmless as ice cream. It may be something more serious. It might be a serious substance abuse or practice or relationship that is unhealthy. And you need to say, Lord, I can't do this without your help. And you come to Jesus and you confess that you need supernatural intervention. And the Lord can give you the victory. And you will rejoice. And it is so nice when you can look back and say, free at last, thank God Almighty, I'm free at last. It is so nice to know that thing doesn't have dominion over you anymore. It's not controlling and defining your life. He wants you to have that freedom and that experience.
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3: Hello, friends. 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When Susan's and Michael's whirlwind relationship led to a wedding, they had no idea how hard married life could be. 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
5: The Bible says in 1 Thessalonians chapter 4, verse 16 and 17, that someday soon the Lord Himself will descend from heaven with a shout, and then those of us that are ready will be caught up to meet the Lord in the air. I do a lot of traveling, and some time ago I was in an airport waiting for my connecting flight, and the announcement came over the speakers that it's now time to board, and as I stood in line getting ready to go to the counter and hand the lady my ticket and get on the plane, I looked to my left and I saw a young man sitting on a seat, and he was sound asleep. And I thought to myself, this is probably his flight, and if he doesn't wake up, he's going to miss it. So I walked over there and I gave him a gentle kick in the leg, and I looked at him and I said, is this your flight? We're boarding. And so he woke up and he said, oh yes, thank you very much. I don't want to miss the plane. As I thought about that, I thought about heaven, and I thought about Jesus coming down from heaven to get his people, and how important it is that we don't sleep because of the sins of this world, and that we miss our flight. 1 Thessalonians chapter 4, verses 16 and 17 say that someday soon the Lord himself shall descend from heaven with a shout, with the voice of the archangel, and with the trumpet of God, and the dead in Christ shall rise first. Then we who are alive and remain shall be caught up together with them in the clouds to meet the Lord in the air, and so shall we ever be with the Lord. Dear friend, we cannot afford to miss this flight because we've been sleeping in sin, following the ways of this world. May God help us to be ready for heaven when Jesus comes. You have just heard His voice from the Bible today.
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7: Make a joyful noise unto the Lord, all ye lands. Serve the Lord with gladness. Come before His presence with singing. Know ye that the Lord, He is God. It is He that hath made us, and not we ourselves. We are His people, and the sheep of His pasture. Enter into His gates with thanksgiving, and into His courts with praise. Be thankful unto Him, and bless His name. For the Lord is good, His mercy is everlasting, and His truth endureth to all generations.
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8: Blessed is everyone that feareth the Lord, that walketh in His ways. For thou shalt eat the labor of thine hands. Happy shalt thou be, and it shall be well with thee. Thy wife shall be as a fruitful vine by the sides of thine house, thy children like olive plants round about thy table. Behold, that thus shall the man be blessed that feareth the Lord. The Lord shall bless thee out of Zion, and thou shalt see the good of Jerusalem all the days of thy life. Yea, thou shalt see thy children's children, and peace upon Israel.
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12: 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Hot today with a high near 98 and lows around 69. Hot tomorrow with a high of 98 and lows around 63. For your Saturday, partly sunny with a high near 86 and lows around 61. And for Sunday, mostly cloudy with a high near 80 and lows around 55. That's your evening weather on Bakersfield Christian Talk Radio.
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14: Today on The Voice of Prophecy, I'm going to pick up a subject that we've talked about before, and I'm going to tell you about a single tweet, as in a Twitter tweet, a single tweet that told a much bigger story than the tweeter probably intended. And wouldn't you know it, her story might just be your story. So I don't think you're going to want to miss this.

0: Okay, right at the top of today's program, I'm going to admit it. I love social media, and I probably spend way too much time on Twitter. Actually, I used to spend a lot of time on Facebook, too, but then I eventually ditched Facebook because, well, number one, they kept changing the terms of service and the privacy settings, and number two, I just couldn't keep up with Facebook. I mean, every night when I got home, my inbox would be stuffed full of messages from people who wanted me to explain a Bible verse or help them solve an ethical problem or do something that you just can't do in a paragraph or two. And because I couldn't get back to everybody, people started to get irritated. So I just shut it down. And now today, I'm Facebook free. I broke the chains and walked away from Facebook. But Twitter? Well, I have to admit, I still kind of have a problem with Twitter. Now, most days I can keep up with it, and I don't have to respond to all the questions that come in, and the Twitter crowd kind of seems to understand that you don't always get a response. So, I'm still in Twitter, I like Twitter, but I'll admit Twitter is the Wild West. And kids, if you're listening, pay attention to what I'm about to say. Just remember this, whatever you post in Twitter, whatever you put in Instagram, that goes out to the whole world, and once it's out there on the web, it stays there forever. And if you're okay with that, fine. But don't forget, everybody sees it, and it never goes away. And frankly, that's okay with me. I can live with that. I understand that what I say goes everywhere, and I understand that it could be misunderstood. But what's interesting to me is the way some people read what you put online, and they think you said it to them personally, as if you were actually thinking about them when you said it, even if you've never met this person. Even if you had no idea they were even following you on Twitter. Look, I'll give you an example, something that happened a few months ago, and I think it's probably safe to talk about this now because the person who tweeted me actually pulled it down a couple of hours later, and so you can't go back to my Twitter feed and figure out who it was. So this is now entirely anonymous. You might remember, here, let me set the stage. Here's how it happened. You might remember early in 2014 that Eric Lawson died. And if you don't remember that, if that name doesn't ring a bell, it should ring a bell because he was the Marlboro man back in the 1970s. And now that I told you over the age of 40 can suddenly see this guy, right? The good-looking, rugged cowboy out on the range, cooking over a fire, watching the sunset. And then this voice breaks into the commercial and tells you what the magic of being a cowboy is all about. You remember the ads now? Is it coming back to mind? Come to where the flavor is. Come to Marlboro Country. Now, I can't do it like their narrator did it. That's my best version. Come to Marlboro Country. Now, if you're under 40, you probably don't remember this. And for sure, you won't remember when smoking was mainstream and even the Flintstones were doing commercials for Winston cigarettes, if you can believe it. Now, if you don't believe that, just go look it up on YouTube. It'll blow you away. I mean, it's Barney Rubble selling cigarettes saying, Winston tastes good like a cigarette should. And anyway, I'm getting off topic. Aaron Lawson comes from that generation, and he just died in 2014. And what did he die from? Any guesses? Any wild guesses? He died from COPD, chronic obstructive pulmonary disease. That is a smoking-related illness. So surprise, surprise, Mr. Lawson died from smoking. Actually, he made it to the age of 72, which isn't too bad, but we still know it was his smoking habit that got him in the end. Now, to Mr. Lawson's credit, he actually came out against smoking. And if I remember this correctly, he did anti-smoking commercials that were actually a parody of the Marlboro ads. In the end, he knew smoking was bad for you, so he did something about it. He tried to turn the attitudes around. He tried to convince people to stop smoking. I don't know if you can find that parody on YouTube somewhere. Maybe it's out there because pretty much everything in the universe now ends up on YouTube somewhere. It's worth a look if you can find it. But the bottom line is this. Eric Lawson is dead, and his smoking killed him. And the day they made the announcement, I sent out a tweet. Now, I confess, maybe I was a little bit insensitive. My wife will tell you that's a distinct possibility. I can be insensitive, but here's what I tweeted. Guess what killed the Marlboro man? And then I posted a link to the news story. Now, frankly, I thought that was pretty clever in my own little way, and I thought that since we all know now that smoking kills you, it was no big deal. But obviously, I stepped on somebody's toes because I got a response in just a few minutes. Actually, I got more than one response, but one tweet was really interesting. One person actually tweeted back that what killed Eric Lawson was, quote, the stress of being judged by fellow Christians. That's why I smoke, brother. That's what the tweet said. Now, I have no idea what prompted that response. And the problem with Twitter is that 140 characters don't really give you any context for what people are saying. So maybe it was a joke. Maybe it was a flippant remark. Or it might have been somebody who suffered a lot of criticism at the hands of so-called Christians. And if that's true, if that's what happened, I do want to apologize. I wasn't personal. I wasn't thinking about you. And when it comes to living with criticism, I get that. I mean, I completely get living with criticism. I can understand how tiring that is because there's not a single week goes by when I don't get a whole bunch of critical letters in the mail. I mean, there's always something I say that steps on somebody's toes, and you'd be amazed at how many people tell me every single week I'm on my way to hell, or that I'm horrible at what I do, or if I were smarter or better looking or more cultured, I probably would be a better person. And no doubt about it, I have lots of room for improvement. But you would be surprised at some of the mail I get. In fact, sometimes it gets really personal, and sometimes people even chicken out and they won't even bother to sign their name. So, yeah, I get it. I know what it's like to live under a microscope. I know what it feels like when people think that your life is their business. So on that front, if that's what drove that tweet, if you've been living under the constant surveillance of a bunch of busybodies who love to tell you that you're doing things wrong, then yeah, you know what? I get it. I get it, and I'm sorry. I mean, you've been struggling with who knows what, and you're tired of people telling you that you're doing life wrong. And so when you see a preacher telling the world on Twitter that smoking killed the Marlboro man, and maybe you actually still happen to be smoking, I guess you might feel like my tweet was a sermon directed at you. And so for the record, here in front of the world, it wasn't. I don't know you. I don't think we've ever met. And the reason I pointed out that smoking killed the Marlboro man is that I will always be in the business of telling people that smoking kills you. This is not God's will for your life. And if preachers stop preaching because somebody's doing what they're preaching about, well, there would never, ever be another sermon. You know, I don't mean it personally, but it is my job to tell people when something is killing them. And with smoking, I don't think we're waiting for the jury to come back. I don't think it could be any clearer. Now, does that mean that I don't understand what it's like to struggle with a habit? Well, actually, as a matter of fact, I do. Everybody struggles with something. And the truth is, in my younger years, I actually smoked. I did it. I know what this is about. And I have all kinds of sympathy for people who struggle with destructive habits. I understand the reasons that people fall back on these habits. But it doesn't mean you're stuck with it. It doesn't mean you don't have a choice. And it doesn't mean that God can't give you something better. So here's what I'm going to do. I'm going to take a break, and I'll come back in a minute, because what I really want to look at, and I'm sorry I'm picking on one tweet, but this really fascinates me because it underlines this widespread tendency we have to just pass the buck all the time and blame other people. And this goes so much deeper than smoking or any one particular thing. So after the break, what I really want to do is look at this idea that other people are to blame for our own destructive habits and decisions. Is that really how the universe works? And to what extent can you pin blame on other people? I don't think you're going to want to miss this, so don't you go away. I'm coming right back.
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0: I don't know if you remember the church lady back in the 80s on Saturday Night Live, and frankly, I'm kind of hoping you don't remember the church lady because it's not really the best material for a Christian mind, but if you do happen to remember the church lady, it was this character played by Dana Carvey, a church lady who loved to pin the blame for everything on Satan. Now, Honestly, I thought the sketch was in bad taste, even though I wasn't even a Christian at the time, and frankly, I still think a lot of SNL is just bad taste and cheap laughs. But if you remember the church lady, she was always asking, who made you sin? And she would say, could it be Satan? And it kind of seemed like Dana Carvey was rushing in where angels fear to tread. He was making fun of the whole idea that there are dark influences at work in this world. He was making light of a very serious subject. But inadvertently, he was also raising an important point. I mean, to what extent can you blame someone else for the things you do? A few weeks ago, I saw a tweet from someone who said the reason they smoke is because of the stress caused by the Christians who judge them. So, is there any merit to that idea? I mean, can Christians cause people stress? Yeah, they can. I would love to pretend that Christians are always the nicest people in the world, but sometimes Christians can be absolutely horrible. I mean, they can really hurt your feelings. They can meddle, they can gossip, they can turn on you, they can humiliate you, they can make you wish you'd never joined the church. And that's the truth. And the reason it's true is because Christians are human beings. They have not achieved perfection, even though some of them appear to think they have. They haven't become God, even though some of them behave like they have. They're just average people with the same faults as you and me, trying to learn more about God and trying to follow Him more closely. And honestly, some of them just fail, and some of them are just so nasty they leave behind a long trail of victims, people whose feelings are crushed. So, could that be stressful? Yeah, it is stressful. I was saying just before the break that it happens to me. I get these nasty, nasty letters from people who are forever trying to set me right. And while I've got pretty thick skin, I'd be lying if I told you it never got to me. Because I'm a human being too, and sometimes my feelings get hurt. Sometimes it makes me wonder what right strangers have to get so personal. So, the question is not really whether or not people are going to act like jerks. You can count on that. That is going to happen. The real question is what you do with it. You know, one of the things that I really like about the Bible, one of the things I really take comfort in is the fact that Jesus had a really rough home life. At least, that's the way the Gospels tell it. If anybody was ever misunderstood, if anybody was ever abused unnecessarily, if anybody was ever raked over the coals, you got to admit, it's Jesus. I mean, just think about the stuff He had to live through. When He showed up at the synagogue in Nazareth, in His own hometown, they took Him out to the edge of a cliff and they tried to toss Him off. His own people tried to kill Him. And why? Because He told the truth. And when it was time for the annual Feast of Tabernacles, the Gospel of John tells us that His own family, His own brothers were mocking Him and daring Him to go to the festival and perform His miracles publicly. They taunted Him. I mean, just listen to this. This is in John chapter 7. Now the Jews' Feast of Booths was at hand. This is John 7 verse 2. Now the Jews' Feast of Booths was at hand. So His brothers said to Him, leave here and go to Judea, that your disciples also may see the works you are doing. For no one works in secret if he seeks to be known openly, if you can show yourself to the world. Now that almost sounds like they're trying to help Jesus, like trying to launch His ministry. But listen to the next verse in verse 5. It says, for not even His brothers believed in Him. Now, let that sink in. I mean, really think about this. It says, not even His brothers, which kind of makes it sound like nobody believed Him. Not even His brothers. So, you know Jesus understands rejection. You know that He knows what it feels like. And He had people lie about Him, and He had people say some really rude things about Him. In fact, they even said He was possessed at one point. They twisted His words, and eventually, they killed Him. So, I think it's pretty safe to say that Jesus understands what it's like to live with people. He gets what it's like to live under constant surveillance, to live with constant criticism. I remember this poem a preacher friend of mine used to recite before I lost him to cancer some years ago. He used to say, Sean, to live with the saints in heaven, that will be glory. To live with them here on earth, that's another story. So, you can see, rude people, hurtful people, that's nothing new. And if every one of us were to take a long, hard look at ourselves, I think we'd find that everybody's guilty. I mean, who hasn't said something hurtful? Who hasn't been rude? Who hasn't been thoughtless? It's just a part of who we are, unfortunately, and if we were to suddenly rid the world of all the people who had ever hurt someone, the planet would be empty. I'd be gone, you'd be gone, not a single survivor. So, it's not a matter of if someone's going to be judgmental. It's not a matter of if somebody's going to hurt you. You can count on that. I mean, if you live anywhere past early childhood, this is going to happen. And I'm not trying to minimize how much this hurts. What I'm really driving at is what you're supposed to do with this. I mean, how do you handle it? If your method of dealing with stress is smoking, then you really need to assess what you're doing, because the solution for being hurt is not self-destruction. I know that's what we do. I know that some people seem to punish themselves when someone else hurts them, but if you smoke or whatever your habit is, if you do that to deal with the stress of other people, if that's your way of dealing with feeling judged, then you gotta have to think about what you're allowing those people to do. I mean, not only were they hurtful, but now you're letting those same people destroy your life, and quite literally. And yes, I believe that God will absolutely hold people accountable for your life, and quite literally.

0: track of all my sorrows. You have collected all my tears in your bottle. You have recorded each one in your book." In other words, God sees it all. There's not a single moment, there's not a single hurtful incident, there's not a single tear you shed that God does not notice. "And one day," he says, "he's going to set the record straight. And I'll come back after a quick break to tell you all about that. But right now, just grab a pen and paper and get ready to jot down some really important information, because we have got a phenomenal offer for you, and then I'll come right back."
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0: And we're back from the break. And just before we took that break to tell you about our Discover Bible School, I was talking about the way that self-professing Christians can really hurt people when they insist on meddling, when they try to recreate people in their own image instead of leaving them alone with God and letting God recreate us in His image. And we were talking about the fact that God doesn't miss one such hurtful incident. He watches it. He sees it happen. And we know biblically, He will hold people accountable for the damage they do to others. So you don't have to worry about that. You don't have to worry about whether or not God saw it. He did. And just before the break, we saw in the book of Psalm, Psalm 56, that every one of your tears has been collected in God's bottle. Every incident written in His book, God knows it happened. So you can leave what happened with God. You can leave those hurtful people with God. He knows the best way to their hearts, and He knows the best way to deal with them. So leave those people behind for a moment, and let's talk about you. Let's talk about how you're going to respond when somebody causes damage in your life, when somebody causes you undue stress, when somebody hurts you. Go all the way back to the Garden of Eden. Go back to that time when Adam and Eve ate the fruit, something they knew they shouldn't do. And you'll notice they tried to pin the blame on somebody else. That's human nature. Adam said, "What, me eat the fruit? Not my fault, God. It's my wife's fault. It's this woman you gave me." So he blames Eve and he blames God. And God goes to Eve, "Is this true?" And Eve says, "Well, it's not really me. The devil made me do it." And of course, in a way, the devil was responsible. I mean, he suggested the sin, and he told a lie and coerced. He didn't coerce, but he influenced people to do the wrong thing. And yet you'll notice, in God's opinion, that doesn't justify what they did. You might be able to point to a negative influence in your life. You might be able to point to extenuating circumstances, and those might be very real. And God will understand. But at the same time, at the end of the day, you are still responsible for you. And when you turn to destructive habits to deal with stress, when you kill yourself slowly, I mean, let's be honest about what's happening. When you kill yourself slowly in order to deal with unhealthy relationships, you're actually giving those people a bigger win than they were even trying for. Not only did they get to you emotionally, which can be physically damaging all by itself, but now you are heaping all sorts of additional abuse on your own body. And in the long run, you're the one who's making things worse. You're

0: or the one who's taking matters one step further? You're the one who's actually driving in the coffin nail. And so, yeah, I get it. I mean, there does come a point when you just don't care anymore. You don't care if it kills you. All you know is that it's easing the pain right now. So some people turn to smoking, other people drink, some people medicate themselves with junk food, but I'm telling you, there are better ways to cope. You don't have to let these people win. You don't have to let them ruin every last corner of your life. I mean, first of all, just remember, again, God is keeping track. We've already seen that. Psalm 56, right? Every tear you've shed. It's all been recorded. He knows. And He knows what other people did. And if you read the book of Revelation chapter 21, it's one of my favorite passages. You'll see God actually promises He will personally wipe away your tears. Right? It says it in Revelation 21 verse 4. He will wipe away every tear from their eyes. Death shall be no more. Neither shall there be mourning, nor crying, nor pain anymore. So you know that God sees it. You know that He cares. But at the same time, for right now, as we wait for Jesus to come, you have a life to live, and that life is yours. It doesn't belong to anybody else. And it's time to stop letting other people take the wheel. It's time to stop giving control of your life to others. This is your life. God gave it to you as a gift. Forget what other people think. It only matters what God thinks. And honestly, if you're giving the wheel to other people, if you're letting them drive, you're not being faithful with the gift that God gave you. I mean, just listen to what Paul writes in 1 Corinthians 6, verse 19. Do you not know that your body is a temple of the Holy Spirit within you, whom you have from God? You are not your own, for you were bought with a price. So glorify God in your body. I mean, look, I don't really need to preach. It's not really in the 21st century. We know which habits are killing us, and it's time to go and get the help you need. Your doctor knows all sorts of ways you could get on top of this. You don't have to fight alone. We live in a world where all kinds of people are willing to help you. But first, you have to stop making excuses and realize your life is a gift from God to you. This is yours. There's only one life, and it's up to you how it goes from now on. You see, God intends for you to be a gift from Him to the whole world, but for that to happen, you're going to have to take the wheel. You're going to have to realize this is just you and God. Those destructive habits are no way to handle God's property. That's no way to treat a gift from the Creator. And you'll notice, when Jesus was abused, He didn't speak a word. Right? It cost God a huge price to buy you. That price was high, and Jesus didn't argue, He didn't speak a word, He didn't fight back, He didn't even hold what we did against us. In fact, He went all the way to the cross to give you the gift of this life. Now, I know this is a lot of talking on the heels of a single tweet. Never did I ever imagine that I could fill a whole show with 140 characters, but this really triggered a lot of thinking on my part. You just can't say that you have to destroy yourself because of what other people do. If that's how you approach life, they will keep destroying you until they bury you way too young. And even worse, the years you did have. Those people stole those from you too because you lived those years in misery. And I know I didn't even come close to addressing this whole issue. And maybe I actually frustrated some people more than I helped, so maybe I should dedicate a whole show one of these days to explaining God's plan for beating a destructive habit. I'll have to work on that. But I do know it doesn't have to be this way. And please, folks, if you're going to call yourself a Christian, if that's how you're going to present yourself to the world, then please, please, please just leave people alone. Most people are grown-ups. They know if they're doing something wrong. You're not really helping them by bringing it up all the time. You know, some people I talk to are actually afraid to go to church because they can't take it anymore. They can't handle all the well-meaning but unwanted advice, all the pointers that people like to give, all the wisdom they love to share. I mean, shouldn't there be one place where people can just go and be in the presence of God? Can't there be one place where you don't have to put on a show? Believe me, if it's a Bible-believing, Bible-preaching church, people will get all the correction they need from the pulpit. And from the pulpit, you're not singling anybody out. It's just the Word of God, and it will land where it needs to. But then after that service is over, don't you think it would be nice to remember that all have sinned and come short of the glory of God? I mean, wouldn't it be nice just to work on ourselves? We need to quit trying to fix each other, especially when people aren't asking for it. You and I don't have what it takes to fix people. And honestly, don't you have enough problems of your own? Maybe after the service, we should just let the world know and show that we are Christians by our love. Now, that doesn't mean we excuse sin. Doesn't mean anything goes. But it does mean that you have to give people space so that it's just them and God and not them and you. Now, if you are struggling with a habit, please get some help. Talk to your pastor. Talk to your doctor. Talk to someone you can trust. And if you don't have that, well, come to our website and sign up for the Discover Bible School. We can put you in touch with people who actually care. They might not have all the answers. They might let you down from time to time, but you will have someone who cares, and that means something. You don't have to go this alone. God has all sorts of people who are not only willing to help, they have lived through the same thing. They're not perfect. They're plugging their way through life like you are, but they have seen firsthand how God can help. But the really important thing right now, make the decision to step up and claim this rich, full life that God is offering you. I have come to set the captives free, Jesus said, which means that his gift really can be yours. I'm Sean Boonstra. Thanks for listening to The Voice of Prophecy.
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0: 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Here's Dr. Gary Chapman on using the five love languages in education.
1: Teachers know that if children feel loved by the teacher, they're far more likely to learn from that teacher. So this has tremendous impact in the learning context. And so this has been very encouraging to us. Imagine if a teacher knows the love language of every child and can respond to that child in their own love language so that that child genuinely loves their teacher. They're going to be far more open to learning from that teacher. I think it has tremendous impact in the educational setting. Of course, the same thing is true with parents at home. If they feel loved by the parents, they're going to learn more from the parents. So the five love languages has strong implications for the educational world.
0: For more, read Gary's book, The Five Love Languages of Children, or visit 5lovelanguages.com.

0: Welcome to our program, Portraits of God. I'm Dennis Farley. We're delighted to have you with us. Today, you're going to hear Pastor Bill Brace and Dr. Bob Hunsicker discuss important concepts of God which are portrayed in His Holy Word. Be sure to stay tuned at the conclusion of our program for ways to contact us. And now, here are Pastor Bill Brace and Dr. Bob Hunsicker.
1: Thanks again, Dennis. We appreciate that warm welcome. Before we get into our topic today, I'd just like to remind and encourage our listeners that if you enjoy our program, which we certainly hope you do, I want to encourage you to invite a friend to listen in as well. And also to let you know that we always appreciate hearing from our listeners. Don't hesitate at any time to get in touch with us. We always appreciate hearing from you. We many times have free offers. But whether you have a comment or want a question also, our good friend Dennis, week by week, lets you know how to get in touch with us by email, by phone, or by snail mail. And we love to hear from our listeners. We've been hearing lately from individuals who live in many parts of the country, Bill, and it's been
2: That's nice to be on
1: other stations around the country and hearing from people around.
2: Very gratifying.
1: Yeah, it's very much so. And we want to know that by the influence of the Holy Spirit and the power of truth, we've been able to bless, I think, an increasing number of listeners all across this wonderful country. So hopefully, we're helping individuals gain fresh insights into the nature of God's character, because that's certainly our desire here at Portraits of God. Now, our topic today is going to be on the third member of the Godhead, the Holy Spirit. I don't think, if I think back, Bill, in our 3 years of broadcasting on Portraits of God, that we've ever devoted a full program to this important member of the Trinity that I can remember. But let's take a look at the position and the function and the role of the Holy Spirit and learn what it can tell us about the character of the Godhead. So, Bill, why don't you start us off?
2: Well, thanks, Bob, and I think you're quite right. I don't believe we've devoted an entire program to this topic, and we've talked, obviously, a great deal about God the Father and God the Son, Jesus Christ, which is quite naturally what we want to do. But we have inadvertently or perhaps unwittingly been neglectful of giving enough evidence to the, or enough attention, I should say, to the Holy Spirit's status and its role and function. Perhaps someone might kindly reprimand us for our failure to do so, especially since in the last two or three decades, Bob, of Christian history, there has absolutely been an increase, I could say even a large emphasis, given to the ministry of the Holy Spirit.
1: Yeah, that's very true, I think.
2: Some of it, I might say, quite incidentally, rather controversial. But today we certainly could observe in some segments of Christianity, the Holy Spirit has taken a front and center position in the articulation of the gospel message and in the life of the believer. So there seem to be two positions, as I see it anyway, in this context. On one side, you have a few Christian denominations who have very little to say about the Holy Spirit, to some extent, even silence about Him. And on the other side, there is given great credence to experiential manifestations of the Holy Spirit, which I might say to some individuals seem to border on the sensational.
1: I think that's true, Bill. I think the first point we ought to establish in our study today is that the Bible presents the Holy Spirit as a person. He has a personhood, as it were, having thoughts
2: right.
1: and feelings. He has an equality both of power and of character with both the Father and the Son. This is something interesting that Jesus commands us in the Great Gospel Commission in Matthew chapter 28, verse 19. It says there, "Therefore go and make disciples of all nations, baptizing them in the name of the Father and of the Son and of the Holy Spirit." Jesus himself didn't leave him out there.
2: That's
1: included
2: right.
1: him. We see also the high status of the Holy Spirit in these other words of Jesus in Matthew chapter 12, verses 31 and 32. It says there, "Every sin or blasphemy can be forgiven, except blasphemy against the Holy Spirit, which can never be forgiven. Anyone who blasphemes against me, the Son of Man, can be forgiven, but blasphemy against the Holy Spirit will never be forgiven, either in this world or in the world to come." Now, this verse isn't saying that the Holy Spirit is less forgiving than the Son.
2: Right.
1: I think that's important for us to identify. But it's only bringing out that the one who rejects the conviction of the Holy Spirit on the heart and the conscience are slowly hardening their hearts and minds until at some point they ultimately become incapable of responding to that influence of the Holy Spirit. There's never a change in the love or forgiveness of the Holy Spirit. There is, however, a change that occurs in us towards Him as we continue to resist, unfortunately, sometimes His impressions towards us. So people can actually become unable to receive and appreciate the forgiveness that is always in His heart. So in the numerous texts of the Scripture, there's no doubt that the Holy Spirit is revealed as having the same status as Jesus and his Father. So the Holy Spirit is not just some nebulous force or nebulous entity, which doesn't have a personality of his own, but he's a real person and a real member of the Godhead.
2: Sometimes that's hard for individuals to understand, Bob,
1: right,
2: because
1: yeah.
2: How do you define, how can you understand the Holy Spirit in a sense? Mm. Because obviously Jesus has embodiment, and we know the Father has some sort of embodiment as well. But
1: we tend not to think of the Holy Spirit that way.
2: That's
1: though,
2: right.
1: For whatever reason, but we tend not to think of him that
2: exactly.
1: way.
2: Exactly. As we shall see in this study, really the character of the Holy Spirit is no different than the character of the other two members of the Godhead.
1: Yeah, I think that's key.
2: Very important. Let me make that point from a sanctified logical or logic perspective. 1 John 4:8 says that God is love. And the word for love, as many of our listeners would know, is agape, which is a divine love of what we would call perfect unselfishness or the emptying of self. It is a love of other-centeredness. Some sage has said that love is never fully tested until it is required to flow in two different directions, and I would agree. An unselfish love which flows back and forth between two beings is great, but the test of love is when there are three beings involved in a love relationship. It may sound crude, but one little homely illustration comes from my own personal experience. Many years ago, I had the good fortune or misfortune, I don't know how to say it, but I went on a long distance trip one time shortly after my college days with two friends. Unfortunately, it seemed they could never be in complete agreement. One was always opposed to what the other two had decided. My friends were barely talking to one another within hours after the trip commenced. And for the next 9 or 10 days, it seemed like I could never satisfy both of them at the same time. So when love is needed to be extended to a third party, to me that's when unselfish love or other-centeredness is the most tested and exhibited. And so I think from a love perspective, to have a triune God is really the greatest revelation of what other-centeredness love is all about.
1: I guess your story there, Bill, will illustrate why polygamy can be quite a challenge for people.
2: That might be.
1: Well, the Holy Spirit has an integral role to play in the revelation of God's character. That's really a primary function, a primary role that he plays. And let's look at a couple of these roles that Jesus brings out. One of them, Jesus describes in John chapter 16, verses 7 through 11. He actually brings out several things that the Holy Spirit does here in John 16. Jesus says here, "It is to your advantage that I go away." Which kind of is hard for us to appreciate how that would be true, but he's going to go on and define how that would be. "It is to your advantage that I go away, for if I do not go away, the helper, or the comforter," in the Greek that'd be parakletos, "will not come to you. But if I depart, I will send him to you. And when he has come, he will convict the world of sin, and of righteousness, and of judgment. Of sin, because they do not believe in me. Of righteousness, because I go to my Father, and you see me no more. Of judgment, because the ruler of this world is judged." So the role of the Holy Spirit is to bring conviction of sin or unbelief, of right doing, and of refutation of the devil. And that latter point, that latter issue that the Holy Spirit accomplishes of casting down Satan's lies, occurs both in a universal sense before the onlooking universe, but also, and just as importantly, in the hearts and minds of us as a race and as us as individuals. Now, the word judge in the Greek here can also at times be translated condemn, and it tells us that condemnation falls upon the evil one, upon Satan, as the truth about God and his right doing is fully revealed and accepted by those who choose to believe it. So the Holy Spirit has a valuable role to play in the defense of God's character in the great controversy between God and Satan.
2: I think that's an important point to make, Bob, a very important point. Well, perhaps right here we could speak of the Holy Spirit's role in conversion or in the experience Christians speak of as being born again, because I think to neglect such a mention would certainly slight his work. And the classic illustration when we talk about this born-again experience comes when Nicodemus, the Pharisee, came to Jesus by night, as it's recorded in John chapter 3. And Jesus told him that each person was to be born again in order to enter the kingdom of God. And when Nicodemus was puzzled by such a statement, Jesus responded in this way, and this is John 3, 6 through 8. "That which is born of the flesh is flesh, and that which is born of the Spirit is spirit. Do not marvel that I said to you, you must be born again. The wind blows where it wishes, and you hear the sound of it, but cannot tell where it comes from and where it goes. So is everyone who is born of the Spirit. It really is impossible for a person ever to become a Christian without the work of the Holy Spirit upon his or her mind and heart. This work, by the way, doesn't begin just at the moment or at the time a person is what we would call born again or converted to Christianity. Look what it tells us in Jeremiah 1, 4 and 5. Then the word of the Lord came to me, Jeremiah speaking here. Then the word of the Lord came to me, Jeremiah, saying, before I formed you in the womb, I knew you. Before you were born, I sanctified you. I ordained you a prophet to the nations. So we see that God, through the Holy Spirit, called Jeremiah, in a sense, even before he was born. And if it's true, as James says in his book, in verse 17 of chapter 1, every good gift and every perfect gift is from above and come down from the Father of lights, then God draws us to himself through all that goodness that comes to us all our lives until we surrender to him and his wooing. And that's the role of the Holy Spirit right from the get-go, Bob.
1: Yeah, I think it's certainly true. Jeremiah was no special case. God has that desire in using the Holy Spirit to draw each one of us our whole lives, whether we're Christians or whatever our background is. He's certainly
2: right, working
1: on our hearts. Another significant function of the Holy Spirit is his bestowal of what we call spiritual gifts, or the gifts to the church. Listen to what the Apostle Paul says in 1 Corinthians chapter 12, verses 1 and verse 4. Paul says there, and now, dear brothers and sisters, I will write about the special abilities the Holy Spirit gives to each of us. Now, there are different kinds of spiritual gifts, but it is the same Holy Spirit who is the source of all of them. Later on in that same chapter, Paul enunciates a number of these gifts, things like being called to be an apostle, being called to be a prophet, being called to be a teacher, and other gifts such as performing miracles, gifts of healings, tongues, etc. And if you go on to Romans chapter 12 and the book of Ephesians, you see some other gifts listed there also. Ephesians chapter 4, verses 12 through 15 tells us that the reason for the bestowal of all these spiritual gifts is for the church. And it says there, for the equipping of the saints, for the work of ministry, for the edifying of the body of Christ, till we all come to the unity of the faith and of the knowledge of the Son of God, to a perfect man, to the measure of the stature of the fullness of Christ, that we should no longer be children, tossed to and fro and carried about with every wind of doctrine by the trickery of men in the cunning craftiness of deceitful plotting, but, speaking the truth in love, may grow up in all things into him who is the head, even Christ. So this is all important, I think, that the purpose of the gifts of the Spirit for the church has to do with an increased understanding of the truth about God. It says that we're supposed to increase in our knowledge of the Son of God to a perfect man, and in doing that we'll grow up into the likeness of Christ as individuals and as a church.
2: I don't think that can be underestimated as well, or overestimated,
1: absolutely,
2: whatever the case might be, Bob, because the fact is that sometimes, and we're going to get into it in a few minutes, I think people may forget that that's the purpose of these gifts,
1: right,
2: that
1: exactly,
2: are given to the church.
1: They're not ends of themselves.
2: That's
1: there's
2: right,
1: actually a purpose for giving those
2: that's
1: gifts,
2: right,
1: to edify and to grow.
2: Well, Bob, I think what we have to do here is combine what you've just given emphasis to with the fruit of the Spirit.
1: Yeah, absolutely. You can't separate those two.
2: Exactly. And I think sometimes the gift of the Spirit is thought of as greater importance than the fruit of the Spirit. And I can't say that I would agree with that. Because listen to what Paul tells us to be the character of the Christian. And this is Galatians 5:22. The fruit of the Spirit is love, joy, peace, long-suffering, kindness, goodness, faithfulness, gentleness, self-control. Now, all of those adjectives, of course, describe the very character of God. So we would want to understand that those who bear the fruit of the Spirit are really reflecting the image of God. And I can't think of a higher ideal, Bob.
1: Absolutely.
2: A higher
1: goal. You could
2: goal.
1: Have all the gifts and not have that. You'd be missing out.
2: That's right. So we're coming now to an important segment of our program today, and I want to give a prelude to this segment by quoting Jesus as he is recorded in John the 14th chapter, verses 15 through 17. If you love me, keep my commandments, and I will pray the Father, and he will give you another helper, Parakletos, the Holy Spirit, that he may abide with you forever, the Spirit of truth. And we'll come back to that in just a few moments, but notice the reference to the Spirit of truth, whom the world cannot receive, because it neither sees him nor knows him. But you know him, for he dwells with you and shall be in you. Now Jesus, earlier in this same chapter, says that the Holy Spirit would glorify him, and that we would need to remember that its function, his function, is indeed to glorify Jesus. So the point I'd like to make here is this. The Holy Spirit is poured out or given to individuals who are in a faithful obedience to God. If God gives his Holy Spirit to persons who are living a life of sin or who are harboring a sin in their lives, he will not be glorifying Jesus, but instead would be glorifying sin. And I don't think that truth can ever be minimized, Bob.
1: Yeah, that's important. So here I think, Bill, is where we take a big step and focus upon the role and the function of the Holy Spirit in the days prior to the second coming of Jesus. There's a great deal of discussion and speculation today about the Holy Spirit. I think today we could say we're witnessing many manifestations that are at least attributed to the Holy Spirit. And how can we tell what is really coming from the Holy Spirit? Is it possible that there might be false manifestations of the Holy Spirit? We need to ask ourselves, what does this all mean? Some churches are experiencing what they might call great wonders, while others seem to be as void of the Holy Spirit as is the desert of Palestine, perhaps. Now, the prophet Joel kind of sets the stage for this end-time issue, this end-time manifestation of the Holy Spirit, in chapter 2 of the book of Joel, verses 28 and 29. He says there, "It shall come to pass afterward that I will pour out my Spirit on all flesh. Your sons and your daughters shall prophesy, your old men shall dream dreams, your young men shall see visions, and also on my men servants and on my maid servants I will pour out my Spirit in those days."
2: I see myself there, Bob, when you get to the old men shall dream dreams part.
1: We'll wait for those in a future broadcast.
2: Yeah, right.
1: Bill. Now, Joel here is speaking of the last days before the end of this world and before the second coming of Jesus. So certainly there is, in fact, going to be a great outpouring of the Holy Spirit in this end times. But the question we have to ask is this. Is the Spirit to be manifested primarily in physical phenomena, such as healings and speaking in tongues, those types of things, especially that type, which is becoming popular today? Are we to be witnesses to more and more miraculous happenings that will break out all over Christianity? Or is there some other manifestation of the Holy Spirit that we should be looking for?
2: Well, I think those are very good questions, Bob, and I think the answer to it is very critical. But let us take note of these important words of Jesus. I'm going to quote here again from the book of John, where, of course, Jesus has so many wonderful things to say about the Spirit. It says this, and this is Jesus, "When he, the Spirit of truth, has come, he will guide you into all truth. For he will not speak on his own authority, but whatever he hears, he will speak. And he will tell you things to come. He will glorify me, for he will take of what is mine and declare it to you." Now that's John 16, 13, and 14. And then again we read in John 15, 26, "But when he, the Helper, the Holy Spirit, comes, whom I shall send to you from the Father, the Spirit of truth, who proceeds from the Father, he will testify of me." Rather interesting and very important concept as well. But we note two things here. The Spirit is intended to lead individuals into truth and to glorify Jesus. And in the context of the great controversy over the character of God, which the Bible over and over again has its overwhelming theme, especially as it reaches its climax in the closing hours of Earth's history, it is of the utmost importance that we are fortified with truth. John the Revelator, for example, warns us that the devil will come down in great wrath upon us, knowing that it's a short time, according to Revelation 12:12. That would mean that the one who Jesus calls the great liar and the great deceiver will become even more deceptive and more insidious in his lies about God in the end time. And he comes as an angel of light, the Bible tells
1: absolutely.
2: Us. We
1: and
2: have to be very careful.
1: And if he's coming with deception, then all the more important that we need that truth that the Holy
2: Absolutely.
1: Spirit brings.
2: Absolutely.
1: Another text we ought to refer to in this context is back in Joel chapter 2 again, this time verse 23. It says there, "Be glad then, ye children of Zion, and rejoice in the Lord your God. For he hath given you the former rain moderately." This is a reference again to the Holy Spirit, and rain in the Bible is often a symbol for the Holy Spirit. And we should also note that an alternate reading for this expression, former rain, is a teacher of righteousness. So I'm just going to insert that, read this again. It says, "God hath given you the teacher of righteousness moderately, and he will cause to come down for you the rain, the former rain, and the latter rain in the first month." So once again, those rains are referring to someone to teach righteousness.
2: Very good point.
1: So I think if you cross-reference this passage here in Joel chapter 2 with Acts 2, where Peter actually quotes that passage, you'll see that the Apostle Peter shows the fulfillment of this promise in Joel, occurring at the beginning of the day of Pentecost with his preaching of Jesus there. Now, the Holy Spirit came down that day upon the disciples and gave them the ability to preach about Jesus and the truths about him in a variety of languages. And that was as the Christian church was being born right there at that moment. That was a manifestation of what we call the early rain, or the early teachings of righteousness about Jesus. But then Joel there mentioned a latter rain, and that is what brings the Christian church to its full spiritual maturity. That early rain back there in Peter's day was the beginning of things, but ultimately God wants to bring us to a full maturity, and that's what that latter rain is for. And that'll be a greater manifestation even than the early rain. Not so much with the physical phenomena, which we like to think about many times, but rather a fuller knowledge, a fuller articulation, a fuller understanding of the truths of God's character, because that's what the Spirit does. He brings truth.
2: We have to see this, Bob, all in the context of the big lie which Lucifer began
1: absolutely.
2: In heaven, and that God is wanting to make sure that, that people in the closing hours of Earth's history, as the devil becomes more deceptive, that he's wanting individuals to understand him as he really is, and that transcends all of the physical phenomenon, as I understand my scriptures anyway. So what I hear you saying, Bob, is that the Holy Spirit's role for our present time is to lead us really into greater and greater revelations of the truth about God.
1: Yeah, absolutely.
2: We'll be able to understand more fully the power of that truth, which really will settle the issues of the great controversy over God's character. In addition, we will see an outpouring of grace, because he indeed is called the Spirit of Grace, and deeper revelations and understandings of the message of the gospel, the truths of the gospel. And from what I see in the scriptures, we do need to see, as you mentioned a little bit ago, Bob, that the devil can perform miraculous things. And if one were to go to Revelation 16, that is emphasized there. So just because miraculous things take place does not necessarily mean that they are from God. And I should mention, of course, that we do believe that miracles do happen that come from God.
1: Right,
2: we don't want to diminish that. That indeed there are those kinds of things which take place and have taken place in the history of Christianity. But there is a bigger issue here that we need to remember.
1: Yeah, I think that's key, Bill. It's important to remember, as you bring out, that faith ultimately, in our Christian experience, ultimately should not really be established on supernatural events or happenings or just mere physical phenomena. Those things may be from God, but Satan can duplicate many of those things.
2: Right.
1: So that should not be the ultimate foundation for our faith. And ultimately, the greatest miracle of all is a changed life. I think as we see people going from the tremendous devastation that sin can cause in their lives to the holiness and righteousness and goodness of life, I think that's just a real testimony to the work of the Holy Spirit. But these miracles, these physical miracles, many times can be duplicated by Satan, as we mentioned. A good example of that from the scriptures in the time of Moses. The magicians of the Egyptian Pharaoh performed many miraculous things that Moses himself was doing. And they could copy those things. And as you mentioned before, Bill, the book of Revelation warns us that miracles will be performed by the devil also in an effort to deceive individuals into thinking that they're from the Lord, when in fact they're not at all. They're actually from Satan. You also mentioned, Bill, something else, that the outpouring of the Spirit, who is often called by Jesus the Spirit of Truth, should be ultimately a revelation of deeper and deeper insights into the truth of the gospel and the truths about God. That's why we want to invite our listeners not to become merely focused and enraptured with physical manifestations, but primarily to hunger and thirst after righteousness, to hunger and thirst after truth about God.
2: Amen.
1: In these vital hours of Earth's history.
2: Amen.
1: I think one of the barometers, or one of the ways we can sense if we're actually understanding the Holy Spirit in that degree, is are we delving deeper and deeper into the Word of God? Is that something that we're spending our time, energy, and focus on? Remember what Jesus said. The Holy Spirit's function would be to glorify Jesus. And then Jesus, in turn, said that he'd come to glorify the Father. Since we see this unselfishness in the
2: That's
1: Godhead,
2: right.
1: They're each uplifting and encouraging and endorsing the other. So the Holy Spirit would not be at the center of the message for these last days. His focus and his attention is on the work of Jesus and on the work of the Father. So the work of the Holy Spirit is not to call attention to himself. That's selfishness,
2: that becomes,
1: ultimately.
2: That becomes very important.
1: Yeah, but his function is to call attention to the other members of the Godhead.
2: You know, I think there's always the possibility that if we're not careful, we can try to make the Holy Spirit our Savior.
1: Yes.
2: When he is to lead us to a deeper understanding of the gospel of Jesus Christ and the work of our Heavenly Father. So, as you mentioned, and as I study my Bible on this topic, Bob, there's no doubt that any outpouring of the Holy Spirit, and indeed there is to be in the closing hours of Earth's history a tremendous outpouring of God's Spirit that would lighten the world with a revelation of the character of God, that the Word of God would be a primary focus and emphasis, and I can't depreciate that at all, because we need to make sure that the word has a central focus in our experience as we travel along this Christian highway. So may we seek indeed the Holy Spirit, not to experience some physical manifestation, but rather to allow it to teach us about the great truths of the gospel and of the Father's character. And I think that's our main point, Bob,
1: absolutely,
2: as we conclude today, as we think of the outpouring of God's Spirit in the closing hours of Earth's history. Well, I think that takes care of our presentation this week, Bob. I think we've just about run out of time.
1: Yep.
2: Next week, I believe we're supposed to be talking about 1 Timothy in the New Testament as we continue our study of the various books of the Bible. Thank you for being with us today. I pray that you'll have a good week. God bless. Hopefully, we'll be back with you again next week.
3: God be with you till we meet again.
0: If you'd like to contact Pastor Brace or Dr. Hunsaker, you may do so by calling 781-769-1011 or by emailing Portraits of God. 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If you'd like to write, it's Portraits of God, P.O. Box 127, Norwood, Massachusetts. That's P.O. Box 127, Norwood, Massachusetts, 02062. I'm Dennis Farley. Thank you for listening, and be sure to tune in again next week for another segment of Portraits of God.

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1: They that trust in the Lord shall be as Mount Zion, which cannot be removed, but abideth forever. As the mountains are round about Jerusalem, so the Lord is round about his people, from henceforth even forever. For the rod of the wicked shall not rest upon the lot of the righteous, lest the righteous put forth their hands unto iniquity. Do good, O Lord, unto those that be good, and to them that are upright in their hearts. As for such as turn aside unto their crooked ways, the Lord shall lead them forth with the workers of iniquity, but peace shall be upon Israel.
2: Let not your heart be troubled. Ye believe in God, believe also in me. In my Father's house are many mansions. If it were not so, I would have told you. I go to prepare a place for you. And if I go and prepare a place for you, I will come again, and receive you unto myself, that where I am, there ye may be also.
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They say it's the greatest game in the world, Monopoly. It was invented more than 80 years ago. Now, nearly 300 million copies of the Monopoly board game have been sold in 114 countries and translated into 47 languages worldwide. The object of the game is simple. Buy, rent, and sell as much property as you can to get rich and monopolize the board and win the game. Equipment includes a game board, Monopoly money, two dice, tokens or playing counters, cards, and miniature greenhouses and red hotels. It's the most popular board game ever, with more than 1 billion people worldwide having played the game. This helps explain why over 6 billion little greenhouses and over 2 billion little red hotels have been manufactured. Monopoly's even been taken into space, and now there's a version designed specifically for iPhones. Monopoly has been a source of countless hours of fun and entertainment for people around the world, and it's still as popular as ever today. But during the dark days of World War II, it was far from just a game. Allied soldiers in German prison camps used Monopoly games for more than just amusement. It was a matter of life and death. Monopoly became part of a brilliant top-secret plan devised by the British Secret Service to help Allied prisoners of war escape and guide them to freedom. This is a Monopoly story that will surprise you and inspire you. And you may just discover it's a story that carries a special message for us today.

0: 160.
1: Monopoly games have been entertaining friends and family since 1935. And people love the roller coaster ride to success. Pass go, take a chance card, and you might just build the property of your dreams. Or you might just end up in jail. Buy and sell properties, build houses and hotels, trade them, collect rent, and accumulate wealth. But whatever happens, it's fun all the way to the top. The player who earns the most money by the end of the game is the winner. But actually, everyone who plays Monopoly is a winner because it bonds families and friends as they spend time together. The history of Monopoly can be traced back to 1903 when American Elizabeth Maggie created a board game called The Landlord's Game. She hoped that her game would illustrate that an economy which rewards wealth creation is better than one where monopolists work under few constraints and land ends up concentrated in private monopolies. Then Charles Darrow, a domestic heater salesman from Philadelphia, took the idea and utilized it to distribute the game himself under the new name Monopoly, featuring the real name streets and properties of Atlantic City, New Jersey. Basically, the game can be played by between 2 and 8 people, who are represented by small metal tokens. The players roll 2 six-sided dice to move their token around the game board, buying and trading properties and developing them with houses and hotels. Players collect rent from their opponents, with the goal being to accumulate as much wealth as possible and drive other players into bankruptcy. Monopoly game equipment is simple. First, there's a Monopoly game board with 40 spaces, including 28 properties, made up of 22 colour-coded streets, 4 railway stations and 2 utility spaces, as well as 4 corner squares, go, jail, free parking and go to jail. There's a pair of 6-sided dice, Monopoly cards and deeds, 32 little green houses and 12 red hotels, Monopoly money, tokens and a set of official rules. In 1935, Darrow approached the toy and game manufacturer Parker Brothers and attempted to sell them his game of Monopoly. But his offer was rejected because they believed it was too complicated and had too many errors. But when the company noticed that Darrow's game of Monopoly was selling fast in his home city, they reconsidered and purchased the rights to the game. Parker Brothers' version of Monopoly first went on sale on the 5th of November 1935. By the end of its first year, sets of Monopoly were being bought at the rate of 20,000 a week, and Charles Darrow became the first millionaire board game designer. In December 1935, a month after first releasing Monopoly, Parker Brothers sent a copy of the game across the Atlantic to Victor Watson Sr. of John Waddington Limited in Leeds, England. Watson and his son Norman tried the game over a weekend and liked it so much that they decided they had to acquire the rights to it. So Watson took the extraordinary step of making a transatlantic phone call or trunk call from England to Parker Brothers in America. It was the very first time such a call had been made or received by either company. And Parker Brothers were so impressed that they granted Watson and his company, Waddington Limited, exclusive rights for Britain, Europe, and the then British Commonwealth, with the exception of Canada. The City of London became the setting for the first licensed Monopoly game. Victor Watson realised that in order to make the game relevant to British customers, the names of the properties would have to be changed from American ones to well-known London locations. So he took his secretary, Marjorie Phillips, on a day trip from the head office in Leeds to London, and the pair looked for suitable locations to use. After crisscrossing London, their final list mixed well-known landmarks with relatively obscure locations, Well, the London version of the game with its new locations was successful and became an instant hit. In 1936, it was exported to continental Europe as well as Australia, New Zealand and South Africa. Soon, it was the standard version in the British Commonwealth. The new board with the London locations became popular in Australia and New Zealand, but around the world. And the chosen locations have become familiar to millions. Today, tourists from around the world come to visit these specific locations in London because of their presence on the Monopoly board. And today, we're going to join them. We're going on a quick dash around the streets of London to visit some of the most famous locations that appear on the Monopoly board. And what better way to do it than on foot, as well as using some of London's iconic transport? Well, here we go. Our tour is going to give us the perfect chance to visit the main Monopoly sites around inner London. And hopefully, we'll miss jail, but we'll find some free parking. We're starting along Fleet Street, not far from Sir Christopher Wren's famous St Paul's Cathedral. Now, Fleet Street is a red property on the Monopoly board. It's the former home of London's newspaper industry. Its name is still used as a generic term for the national press. Continuing down Fleet Street, we join the Strand at the Royal Courts of Justice. And right next door, we find Australia House in a prominent position on the Strand. The Strand is a major street in the city of Westminster, central London. It runs for just over a kilometre, or three quarters of a mile, westward from Temple Bar to Trafalgar Square. The Strand is another red property on the old Monopoly board, with the value of a house listed at £110. But today in real life, it's a popular area with the value of a property well over £3 million. That's an increase of over 2 million% over the past 80 years. The Strand runs into Trafalgar Square, which is the next stop on our Monopoly tour. It's been a significant landmark since the 13th century and is still one of London's most vibrant spaces in the middle of the city. It's surrounded by museums, churches, galleries, cultural spaces and historic buildings. The square is named to commemorate the British naval victory over France and Spain at the Battle of Trafalgar in 1805. The centre of the square is dominated by the 52-metre marble column guarded by four giant lion statues, each weighing 7 tonnes. At the top of the column is a statue of Horatio Nelson, who commanded the British Navy at the Battle of Trafalgar. On the Monopoly board, Trafalgar Square is the third and most expensive red property. Leading away from Trafalgar Square, towards the exclusive area known as St James, Pall Mall was the first street to be lit by gas in 1807. The name is derived from a 17th century game called Pall Mall, similar to croquet, which was played by the aristocracy in nearby St James Park. Pall Mall is one of the pink properties on the Monopoly board. Our next location is Mayfair, one of the dark blue properties on the Monopoly board. The district is now mainly commercial, with many former homes converted into offices for major corporation headquarters, embassies and real estate businesses. But there's still a lot of residential properties as well, along with some exclusive restaurants, as well as London's largest concentration of five-star hotels. Rents and property values here

the highest not only in London, but in all the world. And that's reflected on the Monopoly board. Mayfair is the most expensive of all the properties. Leading directly south of Mayfair, you find Piccadilly, a yellow property on the Monopoly board. Beginning at Hyde Park Corner and ending at Piccadilly Circus, this grand mile-long street is one of the widest and straightest in central London and is a pleasure to wander up and down, and so is popular with locals and tourists alike. At the far end, Piccadilly Circus is one of London's most popular destinations, home to the iconic Piccadilly video screens and neon signs, along with the statue of Eros. Now we're heading for Leicester Square, another of the yellow properties on the Monopoly board. It's a pedestrian square and adjoining section of road in the west end of London. It's considered to be the unofficial centre of British cinema. Next, we come to the three green properties on the Monopoly board. The Greens play host to London's oldest and most luxurious shopping districts. The first is Regent Street, which has always been associated with modernity and retail innovation. And it's no different today. It's known for its flagship retail stores, including the largest Apple store in Britain. Regent Street intersects with Oxford Street, the second of the green properties on the Monopoly board. It's London's and Europe's busiest shopping street, with around 500,000 daily visitors and over 300 shops. Most of the world's premier clothing and attire brands have a presence in the area. From Oxford Street, we turn into Bond Street, which is the third green property on the Monopoly board. It's another major London shopping street and has been popular for retail since the 18th century and is home of many fashion outlets that sell prestigious or expensive items. It's one of the most expensive and sought-after strips of real estate in Europe today. Now we're travelling along Park Lane, a dark blue Monopoly property. The dark blues, Park Lane and Mayfair, are the most expensive properties on the board, representing wealth and status. Previously, Park Lane was just a country lane running through Hyde Park with fashionable mansions on either side. Now, it's a busy six-lane thoroughfare. Well, it's taken the best part of a London winter's day to tour around the various Monopoly sites. We've had a good look around central London and visited some of the most interesting locations and properties in England. And here's the good news. We didn't go to jail. But as far and as wide as we looked, I'm yet to see any free parking in London. With these iconic London locations featuring on the Monopoly board, it's no wonder the game took off. Soon, it was a favourite source of entertainment for families and friends across Britain, the Commonwealth and beyond. It seemed that people everywhere were playing Monopoly. Not even World War II, which started just 3 years after Monopoly came to Britain, slowed its appeal. Rather, it became more popular than ever in an unusual and unexpected way. Over the course of the war, 230,000 Allied prisoners of war were held in German POW camps. And during those dark days, Monopoly was far from just a game to those prisoners. It was a matter of life and death. You see, the British government decided to do everything possible to assist Allied prisoners escape. And they enlisted an unlikely partner to assist them, Monopoly. Yes, Monopoly became part of a brilliant top-secret plan devised by the country's Secret Service to help Allied prisoners of war escape and guide them to freedom. Here's what happened. In 1939, the British War Office established MI9, the British Directorate of Military Intelligence, Section 9. Its task was to assist Allied prisoners of war escape from German POW camps. MI9 quickly began searching

And for the job. Hutton quickly realized that one of the most useful items in planning an escape is an accurate map, showing locations and where things were, like safe houses, and where they could get food and shelter. But there was one big problem. Paper maps make a lot of noise when you open and fold them. They tear and wear out quickly, and they turn to mush if they get wet. Hutton and his team found a perfect solution. Silk mats. They could be scrunched up into tiny wads and quickly hidden. They were durable and quiet. They didn't smudge if they got wet, and they dried out quickly. Silk mats were perfect. But who could make them? Well, there was only one manufacturer in Great Britain that had perfected the technology of printing on silk. And that was John Waddington Limited in Leeds. By pure coincidence, the very same company that licensed and produced Monopoly in Britain. And Victor Watson and the firm were only too happy to assist with the war effort. Christopher Hutton's creative mind went to work. And then inspiration struck. Waddington's made both silk mats. Why not combine them? Monopoly was large enough to hide a silk map, a small compass, a giggle saw, a file. And the fake money could conceal the real money that POWs on the run would need. It was the perfect all-in-one escape kit. And as it happened, board games was a category of item that was allowed to be included in care packages that could be sent to prisoners according to the Geneva Convention. The top secret plan was ready. Waddington's delegated workers to the project. Under the strictest secrecy and in a securely guarded and inaccessible room on the firm's grounds, they began to mass produce the Monopoly escape kits. When the job was done, the Monopoly escape kits were indistinguishable from one a regular citizen could buy in a store. They were perfect and ready to be included in the care packages sent to the POWs in Germany and elsewhere in Europe. But one challenge remained. How would they inform the prisoners that the Monopoly games were actually escape kits? Well, first, before departing for missions, the airmen and soldiers were told, if they happened to be captured, to look for Monopoly games in the care packages. And then in the care packages, Hutton's team included letters that carried quotations that acted as both clues and as inspiration to the prisoners. One of the most popular and successful quotes that Hutton and the team used was from the Bible, Matthew chapter 7 and verse 7. Here's what it says. Ask and it shall be given you. Seek and you shall find. Knock and it shall be opened unto you. That message and the Monopoly escape kits certainly opened the way to freedom for many Allied prisoners in German POW camps. Of the 35,000 POWs who successfully escaped, an estimated one-third, that's over 10,000, were helped on their journey to freedom by the Monopoly escape kits. Hutton and his MI9 team produced a lot of impressive escape plans and devices to help Allied POWs in their attempts to escape. But as clever and as ingenious as they were, the Germans inevitably figured them all out. All of them, that is, but the Monopoly escape kit. It's the only escape plan that continued to work successfully throughout the war. The Monopoly card, get out of jail free, certainly worked for those POWs. And so did the Bible message, ask and it shall be given you, seek and you shall find, knock and it shall be opened unto you. And you know what? That message can still work for us today. Particularly if you want to escape from the real and overbearing challenges of life and are looking for inner peace and happiness. You see, even though many of us don't realize it, we've all, in a sense, been given a get-out-of-jail-free card. Jesus makes it possible for us
to escape from

0: our prison of guilt, sin and death. People try all sorts of other things to escape their feelings of imprisonment. But the reality is, only Jesus can truly cleanse us and set us free. That's why he came. That was his mission. Listen to what he said in Luke chapter 4 and verse 8. The Spirit of the Lord is on me because he has anointed me to proclaim good news to the poor. He has sent me to proclaim freedom for the prisoners and recovery of sight for the blind, to set the oppressed free. Did you notice what Jesus said? He said that he'd come to proclaim freedom for the prisoners. Jesus is talking about more than literally freeing people from jail. He said that everyone who sins is a slave to sin. So we're all prisoners of sin. And deep down in our hearts, we know it's true. We see evidence of it all around us. And yes, even in our own lives. For example, just think of all the addiction we see and experience. People can become addicted to all kinds of things today. Gambling, food, alcohol, pornography, sex and drugs, to name just a few. Some people today even get addicted to computers and the internet. Yes, we're all prisoners. But here's the good news. Jesus has given us a get-out-of-jail-free card. He's taken our place and paid the penalty for all the mistakes we've made. On the cross, Jesus bore all your mistakes, fears, guilt, and shame so you don't have to carry them any longer. Once you grasp this truth, you'll not only be free from the prison of your past, but also free to go forward in God and experience a new beginning in Him. Here's what the Bible says in John chapter 8 and verse 32.
1: And you shall know the truth, and the truth shall make you free.
0: It's just so wonderful to receive God's get out of jail free card. You can throw all that guilt, fear, and shame out of your life, out of your mind, out of your heart. You can have true inner peace and happiness. You can be free. Listen to what the Bible says in John chapter 8 and verse 36.
1: So if the Son sets you free, you will be free indeed.
0: Free indeed. And how do you get that freedom? Well, do you remember the message that Hutton and his MI9 team sent the POWs? Here it is again in Matthew chapter 7 and verse 7.
1: Ask and it shall be given you. Seek and you shall find. Knock and it shall be opened unto you.
0: It's just as simple as that. If you want freedom, if you want inner peace and happiness, then just ask for it right now as we pray.
1: Dear Heavenly Father, we are all soldiers in the battle of life. We are living behind enemy lines. Please give us the strength to endure the struggles and challenges we are facing. Lord, we are tired of living in the prison of sin. We want to be free. We thank you for the get out of jail free card that you give us in Jesus. We accept Jesus as our Savior, and may we be ready to meet him when he comes. We pray in Jesus' name. Amen.
0: If you've enjoyed our program today and would like to learn more about Jesus and the freedom, inner peace and happiness he offers, then I'd like to recommend the free gift we have for all our viewers today. It's the booklet, A Second Chance at Life. This book is our gift to you and is absolutely free. 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
0: Be sure to join us again next week when we will share another of life's journeys together. Until then, remember the ultimate destination of life's journey. Now, I saw a new heaven and a new earth, and God will wipe away every tear from their eyes. There shall be no more death, nor sorrow, nor crying. There shall be no more pain, for the former things have passed away.

0: Dinosaur Trees. This is Ken Ham, author, speaker, and blogger on science and the Bible's reliability. Earlier this year, my home country of Australia was rocked by intense wildfires. Firefighters worked hard to save lives, property, and wildlife, including a tree known as the Wallamai Pine. Now, why is this tree so special? Well, one scientist said discovering it was like finding a dinosaur walking around. You see, this tree was thought to have gone extinct millions of years ago until a park ranger found them growing in a remote part of Australia. And somehow, they hadn't evolved in millions of years. Well, this tree didn't live millions of years ago, but it did live at the time of the dinosaurs 1,000 years ago, according to the Word of God.
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2: Welcome to Your Bible and You. It's a radio journey through God's Word. I'm Dwight Lanehoff. Thank you for joining me today. Do you have your Bibles ready? Well, let's begin our study with prayer. Loving Lord, we thank you for the way you care for each day. We thank you for the Scripture. As we open it this day, give us insight and understanding, and may your Spirit direct us to an understanding that may make a difference in our lives this next 24 hours, in Jesus' name. Amen. Well, we are still in the book of Genesis and talking about the journey, the faith journey of that patriarch, Abraham. And we're in chapter 22 of Genesis, and we're now getting to one of the more famous and memorable parts of the story, and that is when Abraham was tested. So, Genesis 22, beginning with verse 1. Sometime later, God tested Abraham, and he said to him, "Abraham." "Here I am," he replied. And then God said, "Take your son, your only son Isaac, whom you love, and go to the region of Moriah. Sacrifice him there as a burnt offering on one of the mountains I will tell you about." Early the next morning, Abraham got up, saddled his donkey. He took with him two of his servants and his son Isaac. And when he had cut enough wood for the burnt offering, he set out for the place God had told him about. On the third day, Abraham looked up and saw the place in the distance. And he said to his servants, "Stay here with the donkey while I and the boy go over there. We will worship, and then we will come back to you." And Abraham took the wood for the burnt offering and placed it on his son Isaac, and he himself carried the fire and the knife. And as the two of them went together, Isaac spoke up and said to his father Abraham, "Father?" "Yes, my son," Abraham replied. "The fire and the wood are here," Isaac said, "but where is the lamb for the burnt offering?" And Abraham answered, "God himself will provide the lamb for the burnt offering, my son." And the two of them went on together. And when they reached the place God had told him about, Abraham built an altar there, arranged the wood on it. He bound his son Isaac and laid him on the altar, on top of the wood. And then he reached out his hand and took the knife to slay his son. But the angel of the Lord called out to him from heaven, "Abraham, Abraham." "Here I am," he replied. "Do not lay a hand on the boy," he said. "Do not do anything to him.

Now I know that you fear God, because you have not withheld from me your son, your only son. Wow, what a story. Well, let's stop there and see what we can learn from this. God, it says in verse 1 of chapter 22, tested Abraham. Now, I'm going to suggest he didn't test him to trip him up or watch him fail, but to deepen his capacity to obey God and so develop his character. The scripture talks about how fire refines ore to extract precious gold or other precious metals from it. And God refines us through difficult circumstances. And when we are tested, we can complain, or we can see how God is stretching us to develop our character. And so that morning, Abraham began one of the greatest acts of obedience in recorded history. He travels 50 miles to Mount Moriah, near the site of what was to become Jerusalem. And over the years, he had learned a lot of tough lessons and importance of obeying God. And so he obeys and acts quickly. Obeying God, friends, is often a struggle. It may mean giving up something or someone that we truly want. But we shouldn't expect our obedience to God to be easy, or maybe to even come naturally. Now, by the way, I know what you thought when I read verse 6. The fact is, we don't know how Abraham carried the fire. Maybe he had some live coals or a flint to start a fire. Don't know. Why did God ask Abraham to perform human sacrifice? Now look, pagan nations all around him practice human sacrifice. God condemned this as a terrible sin. It's even mentioned in the book of Leviticus, verses 1 through 5. Now, God didn't want Isaac to die. But what he did want was Abraham to sacrifice in his heart. So it would be clear, not to God, but to Abraham, how much he loved God. God was testing Abraham, is to strengthen our character and deepen our commitment to God and his perfect timing. And through difficult experiences, well, in this case, Abraham is strengthened in his commitment to obey God, but he also learned about God's ability to provide. In verse 12, it is difficult to let go of what we deeply love. What could be more proper than to love your only child? And yet, when we do give to God what he asks, he returns to us far more than we would dream. And the spiritual benefits of his blessings far outweigh our sacrifices. And so, have we withheld our love, our children, our time from him? And so we need to trust him to provide. Well, let's go on. In verse 13, it says, Abraham looked up, and there in the thicket he saw a ram caught by its horns. And he went over and took the ram and sacrificed it as a burnt offering instead of his son. And so Abraham called that place, "The Lord will provide." And to this day, it is said, "On the mountain of the Lord, it will be provided." Now, I'd like you to notice the parallel between the ram offered on the altar as a substitute for Isaac and how Christ was offered on the cross as a substitute for you and me, for us. Now, whereas God stopped Abraham from sacrificing his son, God did not spare his own son, Jesus, from dying on the cross. If Jesus had lived, the rest of humankind, we're told, would have died. And so God sent his only son to die for us so that we can be spared from the eternal death that we deserve instead of receiving eternal life. Well, let's continue on here. In verse 15, it says, "The angel of the Lord called to Abraham from heaven a second time and said, 'I swear by myself, declares the Lord, that because you have done this and have not withheld your son, your only son, I will surely bless you and make your descendants as numerous as the stars in the heavens and the sand on the seaside.
Your descendants will take possession of the cities of their enemies, and through your offspring all nations on earth will be blessed because you have obeyed me." And then Abraham returned to his servants, and they set off together for Beersheba. But Abraham stayed in Beersheba. Abraham received a lot of blessings because he didn't hold back but obeyed God. First of all, God gave Abraham's descendants the ability to conquer their enemies. Secondly, God promised Abraham and his children and grandchildren, who would in turn bless the whole earth. People's lives would be changed as a result of knowing of the faith of Abraham and his descendants. And I suppose that most often we think about the blessings as gifts to be enjoyed. But when God blesses us, the blessings are actually intended to flow over to others. Well, think about that for a while. Well, let's finish up this chapter here. In verse 20 it says, "Sometime later Abraham was told, 'Milcah is also a mother, and she has borne sons to your brother Nahor, Uz the firstborn, Buz his brother, Kemuel, the father of Aram, Kesed, Hazo, Pildash,'" how do you like me pronouncing these names, "Jildlaf, and Bethuel. Bethuel became the father of Rebekah." We're going to hear about her later. "Milcah bore these 8 sons to Abraham's brother Nahor, his concubine, whose name was Rumah, who also had sons Teba, Graham, Tash, and Makkah." So, you know, I love these names of descendants and relatives of Abraham, all of which were things that the Israelites and the descendants of Abraham would tell stories and name names about. Well, let's go to chapter 23. Sarah lived to be 127 years old, and she died at Kiriath Arba, that is Hebron, in the land of Canaan. And Abraham went to mourn for Sarah and to weep over her. Where did he go from? From Beersheba? Abraham rose from beside his dead wife and spoke to the Hittites. He said, "I'm an alien and a stranger among you. Sell me some property for a burial site here so that I can bury my dead." Now, let me stop here for a minute. In Abraham's day, death and burial were very much involved with ritual, with traditions. Well, maybe they are in some parts of society even today. We have different customs, burial customs, even here in the United States, don't we? There is open casket. I've had people want me to take pictures of them beside the open casket. There's cremation. There is putting people in a vault above ground. All kinds of rituals that are involved with that. I think the very first funeral I did as a young pastor in 1970 was a cremation, a little tiny box, you know, that I had to bury, and I wasn't sure what to say. So I called my father, who was a pastor, and he helped. But anyways, you know, we have our own traditions, a lot of flowers. But failing to honor a dead person in Abraham's time demonstrated the greatest possible lack of respect. And so an improper burial was the equivalent of a curse in that Middle Eastern culture. And mourning was an essential part of the death ritual. You know, friends and relatives, they would cry out loudly for the whole neighborhood to hear. I remember doing one funeral, and, you know, the wife flung herself on the casket during the service. And it was more of a custom, because I think the guy was a bit of a rat, not the greatest husband in the world. Because there were no funeral homes or undertakers, these same friends and relatives helped prepare the body for burial, which usually took place on the same day because of that warm climate. All right? Now, you know, Abraham says, "Look, here I'm a foreigner, I need some property." And the Hittites replied in verse 5 of chapter 23 of Genesis to Abraham, "Sir, listen to us. You're a mighty prince among us. Bury your dead in the choicest of our tombs. None of us will refuse you his tomb for burying your dead."
Okay, Abraham was in a foreign land looking for a place. Strangers offered to help him because he was a mighty prince, whatever that meant back then, and they respected him. Although Abraham hadn't established roots in the area, it was kind of nomadic existence, right? Lived in a tent. His reputation seemed to be above reproach. I would suggest that those who invest their time and money in serving God often earn a pleasant return on their investment, a good reputation, and the respect of others. All right, let's continue on. What happened? In verse 7, it says, Abraham rose and bowed down before the people of the land, the Hittites, and he said to them, "If you are willing to let me bury my dead, then listen to me, and intercede with Ephron, son of Zohar, on my behalf, and he will sell me the cave of Machpelah, which belongs to him, and is at the end of his field. Ask him to sell it to me for the full price as a burial site among you." Okay? Cave. Verse 10 says that Ephron the Hittite was sitting among the people, and he replied to Abraham in the hearing of all the Hittites who had come to the gate of the city. "No, my lord," he said, "listen to me. I give you the field, and I give you the cave that is in it. I give it to you in the presence of my people. Bury your dead." Well, again, Abraham bowed down before the people of the land, and he said to Ephron in their hearing, "Listen to me, if you will, I will pay the price of the field. Accept it from me so that I can bury my dead there." Verse 14. Ephron answered Abraham, "Listen to me, my lord. The land is worth 400 shekels of silver, but what is that between you and me? Bury your dead." It's called negotiation. We'd call it haggling. But it was a culture of the day, and it was steeped in ritual and courtesy and all that sort of thing. I've been in parts of the world where you never pay retail. I mean, it's just the way it is. And if you actually, as a wealthier American, pay retail, it's no fun. And there's kind of a little look of disappointment on the seller's behalf. And so, as a consequence, we get a little insight into all of this. This polite interchange between Abraham and Ephron, as I said, it was typical of bargaining of the time. And finally, the transaction was completed. In verse 16, it said that Abraham agreed to Ephron's terms and weighed out for him the price he had named in the hearing of the Hittites, 400 shekels of silver, according to the weight current among the merchants. Now, 400 shekels of silver was probably a high price for the piece of property that Abraham bought. And the Hittites weren't probably not very thrilled about foreigners buying property. And so Abraham had little bargaining leverage. Ephron had asked an outrageous price. The custom of the day was to ask double the fair market value of the land, fully expecting the buyer to offer half the stated price. But Abraham didn't bargain. He simply paid the initial price. He wasn't trying to take anything he didn't deserve. And even though God had promised the land to Abraham, he did not just take it away from Ephron. Okay? So, it says in verse 17, Ephron's field in Machpelah near Mamre, both the field and the cave in it, and all the trees within the border of the field, were deeded to Abraham as his property in the presence of all the Hittites who had come to the gate of the city. That's the gate of the city. We're not sure what that city was and how big it is. We sometimes have a inflated picture of the geography and the metropolitanness, or lack of, if there is such a word, in the area. You know, the time of Joshua and Jericho, and we have this picture in our mind about the great city of Jericho. It's probably 9 acres. Wasn't very big. Well, anyway, afterwards, Abraham buried his wife, Sarah, in the cave in the field of Machpelah, near Mamre, which is at Hebron in the land of Canaan. And so the field and the cave in it were deeded to Abraham by the Hittites as a burial site. Well,
Let's go on here into chapter 24 of Genesis. Abraham was now old, well advanced in years. And the Lord had blessed him in every way, and he said to the chief servant in his household, the one in charge of all that he had, "Put your hand under my thigh," some kind of ritual of the time and culture. "I want you to swear by the Lord, the God of heaven and the God of earth, that you will not get a wife for my son from the daughters of the Canaanites, among whom I'm living, but will go to my country and my own relatives and get a wife for my son Isaac." The servant asked him, "Well, what if the woman is unwilling to come back with me into this land? Shall I then take your son back to the country you came from?" Look at verse 6. "Make sure you do not take my son back there," Abraham said. "The Lord, the God of heaven, who brought me out of my father's household," which, by the way, was Iraq, "and my native land, and who spoke to me and promised me an oath, saying, 'To your offspring I will give this land,' he will send his angel before you, so that you can get a wife for my son from there. If the woman is unwilling to come back with you, then you will be released from this oath of mine. Only do not take my son back there." So the servant put his hand under the thigh of his master, and Abraham swore an oath to him concerning this matter. So, as I said, in Abraham's culture, putting a hand under the thigh was how an agreement was sealed and a covenant ratified. To accomplish the same purpose today, we say, okay, let's shake on it. We shake hands. We swear oaths. We sign documents in the presence of a notary, right? Abraham, look, the point of this whole passage is that Abraham wanted Isaac to marry within the family. This was a common, acceptable practice at the time that had the added advantage of avoiding intermarriage with pagan neighbors. A son's wife was usually chosen by the parents. It was common for a woman to be married in her early teens, although Rebecca may have been older, as we're going to get to that. But Abraham wanted Isaac to stay in Canaan, but he didn't want him to marry one of the local girls. Now, this contrasts, doesn't it, to the way Hagar selected a wife for Ishmael. To have Isaac stay and marry or send him back to marry a relative would have been easier, but Abraham wanted to obey God in the who as well as the where. So we need to make our obedience full and complete. Let's continue on here with what actually happened. Verse 10. The servant took 10 of his master's camels and left, taking with him all kinds of good things from his master. And he set out for Aram Naharaim and made his way to the town of Nahor. He had the camels kneel down near the well outside of the town. It was toward evening, the time the women go out to draw water. It's not so hot. And then he prayed in verse 12. This is the servant. "O Lord God of my master Abraham, give me success today and show kindness to my master Abraham. See, I am standing beside this spring, and the daughter of the townspeople are coming out to draw water. May it be that when I say to a girl, 'Please let down your jar that I may have a drink,' and she says, 'Drink, and I'll water your camels too,' let her be the one that you have chosen for your servant Isaac. And by this I will know that you have shown kindness to my master." What happened? Okay? It's kind of like a Hallmark movie of the week. Before he had finished praying, Rebekah came out with her jar on her shoulders, and she was the daughter of Bethuel, son of Milcah, who was the wife of Abraham's brother Nahor. Remember the end of the last chapter and we went through those names? Now we know why. The girl was very beautiful, a virgin. How did he know? No man had ever lain with her, and she went down to the spring and filled her jar and came up again. And the servant hurried to meet her and said, "Please give me a little water from your jar." "Drink, my lord," she said, and quickly lowered the jar to her hands and gave him a drink. And after she had given him a drink, she says, "I'll draw water for your camels too until they have finished drinking." And so she quickly emptied her jar into the trough, ran back to the well to draw more water, and drew enough for all of his camels,
which may, by the way, folks, have been a lot, because camels, they drink for the whole week. Without saying a word, the man watched her closely to learn whether or not the Lord had made his journey successful. And when the camels had finished drinking, the man took out a gold nose ring weighing a becca and two gold bracelets weighing 10 shekels. And then he asked her, "Whose daughter are you? Please tell me, is there room in your father's house for us to spend the night?" And she answered him, "I am the daughter of Bethuel, the son of Milcah, that bore Nahor." And then she added, "We have plenty of straw and fodder as well as room for you to spend the night." Verse 26 says, "And then the man bowed down and worshipped the Lord, saying, 'Praise be to the Lord, the God of my master Abraham, who has not abandoned his kindness and faithfulness to my master. As for me, the Lord has led me on the journey to the house of my master's relatives.'" So, her spirit of generosity was evident straight away. As I said, it took a lot of waters to satisfy a thirsty camel. Actually, up to 25 gallons per camel for a week's travel. But Eliezer knew that this was a woman with a heart for doing more than just a bare minimum. And so he felt very clearly that God had answered his prayer. And he praised God for it. As soon as Abraham's servant knew that God had answered his prayer, he prayed and thanked God for his goodness and guidance. Now, what can we learn from that? Well, God will also use and lead us if we're available, like Eliezer. And our first response should be to be one of praise and thanksgiving that God would choose to work in and through us. Well, I hope that you've enjoyed our study today. We'll continue next time. And until we meet again at this same time, I'm Dwight Lainhoff, reminding you that we don't live by bread alone, but by every word that proceeds from the mouth of God. This program comes to you from studios in the Meadowglade Church, Battleground, Washington.

0: A little over 2 weeks after his heroics on Hacksaw Ridge, Corporal Desmond Doss was evacuated from Okinawa. He was wounded 4 times during his time there. A sniper's bullet broke his arm, and he had, at one time, 17 pieces of shrapnel in his body after kicking a grenade away from himself and his fellow soldiers. He later received the Medal of Honor. A hero, but a wounded hero. Sometimes you get hurt in service, even in the service of God. But Paul spoke to that when he said, "For our light affliction, which is but for a moment, is working for us a far more exceeding and eternal weight of glory." 2 Corinthians 4:17. Serving God, sharing your faith, living your Christian life, you won't always be thanked or praised. But God looks at you with favor. And when it matters, at the second coming of Jesus, your faithfulness will be rewarded. John Bradshaw, It Is Written.
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2: My son, if thou wilt receive my words and hide my commandments with thee, so that thou incline thine ear unto wisdom and apply thine heart to understanding, yea, if thou criest after knowledge and liftest up thy voice for understanding, if thou seekest her as silver and searchest for her as for hid treasures, then shalt thou understand the fear of the Lord and find the knowledge of God.
3: For the Lord giveth wisdom, out of his mouth cometh knowledge and understanding. He layeth up sound wisdom for the righteous, he is a buckler to them that walk uprightly. He keepeth the paths of judgment, and preserveth the way of his saints. Then shalt thou understand righteousness and judgment and equity, yea, every good path. When wisdom entereth into thine heart, and knowledge is pleasant unto thy soul, discretion shall preserve thee, understanding shall keep thee, to deliver thee from the way of the evil man, from the man that speaketh froward things, who leave the paths of uprightness to walk in the ways of darkness, who rejoice to do evil and delight in the frowardness of the wicked, whose ways are crooked and they froward in their paths, to deliver thee from the strange woman, even from the stranger which flattereth with her words, which forsaketh the guide of her youth and forgetteth the covenant of her God. For her house inclineth unto death, and her paths unto the dead. None that go unto her return again, neither take they hold of the paths of life. That thou mayest walk in the way of good men, and keep the paths of the righteous. For the upright shall dwell in the land, and the perfect shall remain in it. But the wicked shall be cut off from the earth, and the transgressors shall be rooted out of it.
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6: Now a look at your evening weather on Bakersfield Christian Talk Radio. Hot today with a high near 98 and lows around 69. Hot tomorrow with a high of 98 and lows around 63. For your Saturday, partly sunny with a high near 86 and lows around 61. And for Sunday, mostly cloudy with a high near 80 and lows around 55.
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8: From the Christian News Radio Network, I'm Jill Miller. Nationwide student protests intensify. French police deploy tear gas as nationwide student protests escalating, prompting the government to suspend the use of stun grenades after a 15-year-old lost his hand during clashes. Demonstrations have become the heaviest in decades, fueled by anger over austerity measures and school conditions. A Tennessee judge ordered officials to preserve all evidence from the botched execution of death row inmate Christo Pike. who survived two lethal doses and remains hospitalized. Her attorneys say they will seek to have her sentence commuted. Israel marking the third anniversary of the deadly Hamas-led attacks at a music festival back in 2023. News Nation's Libby Dean reports from Qatar and says memorials will be held at sites across the country.
9: Today marks 3 years since the horrific acts of October 7th, where we saw Hamas terrorists storm into Israel and kill the 1,200 people that were killed and the 250 people that were taken hostage. And we've seen remembrance across the region in Israel today, families, communities coming together where so many lives were lost. We know the Nova Festival site and the Gaza border communities having memorials. Also, there's going to be a national memorial ceremony in Tel Aviv to remember those who never came home.
8: This is the first anniversary since all the hostages, living and dead, were returned. Retaliation from Israel has killed tens of thousands of Palestinians, destroyed much of Gaza, and drove most of its 2 million residents from their homes. Stay tuned, more news coming up, but right now here's a word from our sponsor.
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11: 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I'm paying off my debt. I'm saving thousands, and things are really looking up. 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
8: The WHO pressing Moscow over the plague lab death. Russia says there's no epidemic risk after that institute worker died from the unknown infection, but the World Health Organization demanding more transparency. A minor collision between Air Canada and Delta planes at Los Angeles International, grounding two planes, and leads to big delays for some travelers heading to Japan. News Nation's Mary Beth McDade.
12: According to the FAA and LAX officials, around 10:30 Tuesday morning, the Delta flight was taxiing for departure to Japan when its left wingtip clipped the horizontal stabilizer of the Air Canada flight. The Air Canada flight was being towed to the

0: gate, what had stopped short of it. Air Canada had just arrived in LA from Toronto.
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3: Father in heaven, today, we come to you knowing that death is the enemy. You've told us that. Death is the enemy, and that at long last, death will be swallowed up in victory. But Father, even while we live in the here and now, we have to face this great reality and this great eventuality that comes to everyone. That is the question of death. And Father, yet many people are dying prematurely. Many people are dying before their time, as Solomon says in Ecclesiastes. Father, today we want to know how to postpone our funeral. That is, how to live happy, healthy lives in the here and now. Please, Father, bless us now as we open your word. May you open our hearts. We ask it in Jesus' name. Let everyone say amen and amen. Let's begin by looking at the book of Revelation. Let's go to Revelation chapter 14. Now, this is a passage that we've looked at before. Revelation chapter 14, but what I'd like to do is take a look at this from a slightly different perspective than many of us may be accustomed to. We're in Revelation chapter 14. Now, in Revelation chapter 14, we find three angels with urgent, critical end-time messages. Three angels with critical messages, and this is sometimes referred to as the three angels' messages. And you know these messages are important. You know these messages are significant and urgent because the very next thing that happens after the occurrence of the three angels' messages, the very next thing that happens after the three angels give their messages is the second coming of Jesus. In fact, one way to look at it is this. These three messages result in the second coming of Jesus. These three messages bring about the second coming of Jesus. That's how important they are. That's how critical they are. That's how significant and central they are. So we're in Revelation chapter 14, beginning in verse 6, for the first of these three angels' messages. Revelation chapter 14 and verse 6. John there on the island of Patmos, 24 miles out into the Aegean Sea. It was a penal colony. It had been put there by the Roman authorities because of the word of God and the testimony of Jesus. Jesus, the resurrected Christ, appears to him and gives him these many glorious, wonderful, almost cinematic visions. And so we pick it up here with John in Revelation chapter 14 and verse 6. John says, "Then I saw another what? Angel." The word angel simply means messenger. Sometimes we get this idea that an angel is, you know, this being clothed in white with wings, etc., etc. And while there may be some biblical truth to that, the reality is that an angel is simply a messenger. A what, everyone? A messenger. Think of this. Have you ever heard of the term evangelist? Evangelist? Sure you have. Now, if you take the EV off the front and the IST off the back, what word do you have in the middle? That's exactly right. You have the word angel. In other words, an evangelist is a carrier or a bearer of a message. Of a message. And so John says there in Revelation chapter 14, verse 6, "Then I saw another angel," that is another messenger, "flying in the midst of heaven, having the everlasting gospel to preach to those who dwell on the earth, to every nation, tribe, tongue, and people." So the first thing we learn about this angel is he has the everlasting gospel. Everything has to begin with the gospel. If you believe that, say amen. Amen. But notice it says here that this message that he has that's communicated in the context of the gospel is for the whole world. It's not just for an isolated people group here. It's not just for an isolated people group here. God doesn't play favorites. God is no respecter of persons. He shows no partiality. It says that every nation, every tribe, and every tongue and people need to hear this urgent, significant, end-time message. Verse 7, "Saying with a loud voice, 'Fear God and give glory to Him, for the hour of His judgment has come, and worship Him who made the heaven, the earth, the sea, and the springs of waters.'" Now, this is the first of the three angels' messages, and I want you to notice that the very first part of what the angel actually says is, "Fear God." Now, many people have a radical misunderstanding of what that means, a total misunderstanding of what it means to fear God. When we say fear God, it doesn't mean to be afraid of God in the way you might be, afraid of something terrible happening. Fearing God means to reverence God, to stand in awe of God. To put it very, very simply, to fear God is to understand who God is and who you are in relationship to God. God is the infinite, omnipotent, omnibenevolent, eternal God of the universe, the eternal being of the universe, and you're dust. You're dust. And so when we fear God, it's understanding who God is, who we are, and our relationship to God. We have a reverential awe for God, not a, I'm so afraid of God. No, a reverential awe and respect and reverence for God. So fear God, and notice this next part, and give glory to Him. Fear God and give what to Him, everyone? Glory. Now, what does that mean? That's religious language. What does it mean to give glory to God? This is what it means. It means to live your life for God. To live what, everyone? To live your life for God. Not just in the so-called big areas, but even in the small areas. What it means is to live your life with God in mind. To live your life with excellence, not for your own glory, not for your own upbuilding, not for your own personal satisfaction and accomplishments, but to live your life to the glory of God. Fear God, says the angel, and give glory to Him. Well, that would raise an interesting question. Does God want us to glorify Him in all aspects of our life? What do you think the answer to that question is? I think the answer is exactly yes. In fact, go with me from the book of Revelation. We've seen the end time urgent significance of these messages. Go with me to the book of 1 Corinthians, and we'll discover here one way that we can glorify God. And you're probably going to be a little bit surprised here. We're going to 1 Corinthians chapter 10. 1 Corinthians, I'm in chapter 10. 1 Corinthians chapter 10, and I'm in verse 31. 1 Corinthians chapter 10, verse 31, it says, therefore, whether you eat or what? Drink, that's right. Whatever you do, do all to the what? That's right. To the glory of God. Isn't this fascinating? Paul here says, therefore, whether you eat or whether you drink, do all to the glory of God. We just saw one of those urgent end time three angels messages there. Fear God and give glory to Him. And here Paul says, even in your eating, even in your drinking, give glory to God. Now that raises an interesting question, doesn't it? I mean, according to this verse, can you eat in a way that glorifies God? The answer would be yes, wouldn't it? And according to this verse, can you drink in a way that brings glory to God? Well, the answer to that would be yes as well. But wait a minute. If we can eat in a way that is to the glory of God, and if we can eat, drink in a way that is to the glory of God, it must mean then that by the process of deduction, we must also be able to eat in a way that does not glorify God, and it must be possible to drink in a way that does not glorify God. Does that make sense, everyone? Yes or no? If it's possible to eat to His glory and to drink to His glory, then it must also be possible to eat in a way or drink in a way that is not to His glory. If that makes sense, say amen. Amen. So we're in 1 Corinthians, now I'm looking at chapter 6. 1 Corinthians chapter 6, and notice with me verse 19. Or do you not know that your body, your what, everyone? Your body is the temple of the Holy Spirit who is in you, whom you have from God, and you are not your own. For you were bought with a price, therefore, here it is again, glorify God in your body and in your spirit, which are God's. Sometimes we think of God as being only interested in spiritual things. Sometimes we think of God as only interested in Bible study and prayer and the so-called spiritual aspects, religious aspects of life. Not at all. It says here, glorify God in your body. In your what, everyone? In your body. And I'm going to 1 Corinthians chapter 3 as well. 1 Corinthians chapter 3. And I'm reading in verse 16. He says, do you not know that you are the temple of God and that the Spirit of God dwells in you? If anyone defiles the temple of God, will destroy him, for the temple of God is holy, which temple you are. Here in 1 Corinthians chapter 10, 1 Corinthians chapter 6, and chapter 3, we find the Apostle Paul communicating to us, obviously under the inspiration of the Holy Spirit, that God is concerned about what happens to our body. We should be taking care of this body, eating and drinking and living in a way in our body that brings glory to God. And I want to say it again because it's so critical. Many times we don't think about God as being interested in these sort of day-to-day things. I mean, you know, we go to the restaurant and you know, we order whatever it is there on the menu, or we go to the grocery store and we buy whatever's there. And are we really thinking, I want to buy something that will help me to glorify God? I mean, really, be honest. Is that the kind of thing that we're thinking? More often than not, no. But what Paul is saying, when you eat, think about God's glory. When you drink, think about God's glory. Your body is the temple of the Holy Spirit. He says, glorify God in your body. That's exactly right. And as we've already said in our prayer, man is multidimensional. Man is what, everyone? Multidimensional. In fact, look at this in the little book of 3 John, right there toward the end of the New Testament, 3 John chapter 1, there's only one chapter in that book, it says, beloved, verse 2, I pray that you may prosper in all things and be in, what is that word right there? Health, just as your soul prospers. Now, when he speaks of health here, you must know that he's talking about more than just spiritual health, because he says he wants us to be in health just as our soul prospers. John is assuming that the soul is healthy. John is assuming that your spiritual life is healthy. And then he says, I want you also to be physically healthy. That's clearly implied by the context. To be physically healthy in your body. Wow, that agrees perfectly with what we saw there in Paul's writings, that the body is a place we need to glorify God. And John here says you need to be healthy, not just mentally, not just spiritually, not just religiously. You need to be healthy physically as well. Now, open your Bibles with me to Luke. Matthew, Mark, Luke, third book of the New Testament, Luke chapter 2. Luke chapter 2. Matthew, Mark, Luke chapter 2. And notice with me the last verse of that chapter. Luke chapter 2, verse 52. Luke chapter 2, verse 52. It says here, very interesting verse. It says, and Jesus, and who, everyone? Jesus increased in wisdom and stature and in favor with God and men. Now, it's very interesting here. This is describing Jesus' growth. Jesus what? Growth. And notice it says he increased in four essential areas. I'll read it again. Jesus increased in wisdom. That would be intellectual growth. Jesus increased also in stature. That would be physical growth. He increased in favor with God. That would be spiritual growth. And in favor with men, that would be social growth. And so here we have this multidimensionality of man. He is not just a physical being, as the materialist would say, as the naturalist would say, as the evolutionist would say. Man is more than material. But man is also more than spiritual. Sometimes as religionists, we can go too far the opposite direction. We say, oh, God's concerned about my prayer life, and God's concerned about my Bible study time, and God's concerned about my witnessing. But God's not concerned about what you eat. God's not concerned about what you buy at the grocery store. God's not concerned about what you put into this body that was purchased by the blood of Jesus. No, no, no, no. Notice it here. Man is intellectual. Man is physical. Man is social. Man is spiritual. Here we see the four-dimensional nature of man. And I want to ask you a very simple question. Is God concerned about our intellectual growth? Yes or no? Of course he would be. Is God concerned about our physical growth? Of course he would be, as we've already seen. Eat and drink to the glory of God. Is God concerned about our social growth? Of course he would be. And spiritual goes without saying. Now, what we're going to see today is that we can actually postpone our funeral by living according to God's plan for optimum intellectual, physical, social, and spiritual health. I want to say that again. We can actually postpone our funeral by living according to God's plan for maximum intellectual, physical, social, and spiritual growth. Very interesting. Now, someone's going to say, well, what do you mean postpone your funeral? We all have our time, and you know, my time might be this day, and your time might be that day. Beloved, beloved, beloved. The wisest man that ever lived, a man by the name of Solomon, in the book of Ecclesiastes, I believe it's chapter 7, might be verse 17, somewhere around there, Solomon says that you can die before your time. You can die before your time. In other words, this idea that, well, we're all going to die sometime, and so I'll just smoke. No, no, no, no. Beloved, you can die before the time that God wants you to die, before the time that he has allotted you to die. I mean, really, if you're going to take that to its logical conclusion, you say, well, we all have our time. We're all going to go sometime. Then why don't you get your car up to 90 miles an hour, set the cruise control, and jump out? Beloved, this idea that we all have a set time that God has appointed us to die, the reality is that God wants us to live happy, healthy, satisfying, wholesome lives, intellectual lives, physical lives, social lives, and spiritual lives. And while it is true that we're not going to live forever, at least not in this body, at least not here on planet Earth, how foolish is it of us to unnecessarily shorten or cut short the amount of time that God intends? How foolish is it of us to unnecessarily shorten

that would what? Not be to God's glory. And then we go to Luke chapter 2, verse 52. We find that Jesus increased in wisdom and stature and in favor with God and men. And so we see here the fourfold dimensionality of man. He's a physical being, he's an intellectual being, he's a spiritual being, and a social being. If what we've covered so far makes sense, I want you to say amen. All right, we're all together. Now let's continue on here. God communicates with us through the brain. Through the what, everyone? Through the brain. You might prefer me to say that God communicates with us through the mind. That's fine. The mind, the seat of the mind, is the brain. Okay? Think of it this way. If you were involved in a terrible accident, say a terrible industrial accident or perhaps a car accident, and your right hand had to be amputated, your whole right arm, rather, had to be amputated, let me ask you this question. Could you still have a meaningful relationship with God without a right arm, yes or no? Absolutely you could. And then let's imagine that you were involved in another terrible accident and your left arm had to be amputated. So all you had was legs and a trunk and a neck and a head. Could you have a meaningful relationship with God like this with no arms? Yes or no? Sure, of course you could, because you still have desires and you still have ambitions and you still have goals and you still have love. And of course you could have a meaningful relationship with God. But what if then you lost your legs? Right, I can't do that. I'm not able to do that physically. But if your legs were gone as well, so that all you were was a trunk and a neck and a head, could you still have a relationship with God if your mind was intact? Of course you could. The answer is yes. And here's why. Because God does not communicate with you through your fingers, through your elbow, through your knees, or through your legs. God communicates with you through your mind. Through your what, everyone? Through your mind. That's exactly right. And the seat of the mind is the brain. Think of your brain as a spiritual antenna. And if your brain is sharp, if your brain is crisp, if your brain is healthy, then you can have a healthier spiritual experience. The devil knows this. Which is precisely why he would love to have God's people addicted to all kinds of substances. Addicted to alcohol compromises the integrity of the brain. Addicted to cigarettes compromises the integrity of the brain. Addicted to drugs compromises the integrity of the brain. Addicted to pornography compromises the integrity of the brain. Addicted to food compromises the integrity of the brain. God wants us to be healthy in our brain so we can be healthy in our mind. God communicates with us through our mind, and thus we can be healthy in our spirit. In fact, notice here on the slide, a healthy body will result in a healthy mind. I want to say that again. A healthy body will result in a healthy mind. And as we've already seen, God is deeply concerned about our body because, as we've already said, our body is not our body. Jesus purchased our body on the cross of Calvary. That body doesn't belong to you. It belongs to God. You might think, well, it's my body. I can do whatever I want. No! Paul refutes that line of reasoning. Paul refutes that line of logic, as we've already seen in 1 Corinthians chapter 10. He says, you were bought with a price. You are not your own. That body is not your body. Imagine that I lent you my car and I say, hey, you can borrow my car, but there are certain stipulations. Because it's my car and you're borrowing it, I want you to put this kind of gas in it. And I want you to change the oil every so often. And I don't want you to go above this speed limit. And I want you to et cetera, et cetera, et cetera, et cetera. I could go right down the whole maintenance list and you could say, well, it's my car. I'll drive it however I want and I'll trash it how I want. And I say, no, that's not your car. That's my car. And because I'm the owner of the car, I have a right. A what, everyone? A right to encourage you, yea, to command you to take care of my car in a way that coincides with my will and my desire, because the car belongs to me. Your body belongs to God. You need to disabuse your mind of this idea that, well, it's my body and I can live however I want. It's not your body. It's God's body. He purchased it. He purchased it, as we've already seen there in 1 Corinthians chapter 6. God wants us to have a healthy body so that we can have a healthy mind. And in having a healthy mind, it will significantly increase our chances of having a healthy spiritual relationship with God. Healthy body, healthy mind. It's also true that a healthy mind can also result in a healthy body. There's a reciprocal, mutual interface here between a healthy body and a healthy mind. There are what are called psychosomatic illnesses. A psychosomatic illness is an illness that is inflicted upon the body because the mind is unhealthy. In other words, someone thinks they're sick, and so the body responds in a sick way. In fact, I have this clever little thing that I do whenever I'm around people that are saying, I'm not feeling good. And they say, oh, really? I'm feeling great. I feel fantastic. Felt better. I just talk about how healthy I feel, how good I feel, etc., etc. And I believe that when I say those kinds of things, it actually does take place, that there are hormones and other things that take place in the mind that actually can bolster the immune system. This is actually what the book of Proverbs says. A

0: healthy, a merry heart doeth good like a medicine. Many people are sick for no greater reason than they think themselves to be so. Did you hear that? Many people are sick for no greater reason than they think themselves to be so. And so a healthy body helps to create a healthy mind, and a healthy mind in turn helps to create a healthy body. And so it's a very positive interrelationship here, a mutual relationship here, but it also can be switched around to be negative. Unhealthy body, unhealthy mind, unhealthy body. If this makes sense, everyone say amen. Amen. So God is concerned not just with our so-called spiritual lives, but very much He is concerned with our health and our physical lives as well. We're talking today about how to postpone your, what? Funeral. What does it mean to glorify God? As we've already said, it means to live your life for God in every area of that fourfold dimensionality. Every area, whether physically, emotionally, spiritually, or socially, that's what it means to glorify God. Now look at this, Romans chapter 12, verse 1, the Apostle Paul. Now I'm actually reading here from the New King James Version, that's the version of the Bible that I prefer, but I really like the way that the New International Version translates this particular verse, and so I put it here on the screen for you. Romans chapter 12 and verse 1. Therefore, says Paul, I urge you, brothers, in view of God's mercy, to offer your, what is that word? Bodies as what? Living, what's that word? Sacrifices, holy and pleasing to God. Now look at this. This is your spiritual act of worship. Do you see what he's saying there? He says the way that you take care of your body is a spiritual act of worship. Have you ever thought of that before? Notice that he says present your bodies as living sacrifices. That's a very interesting juxtaposition there with living and sacrifice together, because traditionally the way that we understand the word sacrifice is in terms of death, not in terms of life. Think of it this way. In the Old Testament, when something was sacrificed, that meant that it died. In the Old Testament, when a sacrifice was laid on the altar, that means that it had died. Even in our own modern language, if you're out, say, in the woods sometime with your friend and you come across a train track there, and you see the train is approaching and your friend is on the tracks, but for some reason he doesn't see the train approaching, if you push your friend off of those tracks and you also make it off of the tracks, you live and he lives, then the newspaper headline would not read, "Man sacrifices life to save friend." Because the idea of sacrifice has to do with death. But imagine that very same scenario. The train is approaching and there's only enough time for you to save either yourself, that is to just let your friend get hit, or you can push him off, but in the process of saving him, you are hit by the train. The newspaper headline could read, "Man sacrifices life to save friend." Sacrifice entails death. Sacrifice entails what, everyone? Death. That's why what Paul does here in Romans chapter 12 is so fascinating. He introduces not sacrifice and death, but sacrifice and life. Look at it again. Therefore, I urge you, brothers, in view of God's mercy, to offer your bodies as what? Living sacrifices. Holy and pleasing to God, which is your spiritual act of worship. I tell you, I've heard so many people say, oh, if it comes down to the end time and the mark of the beast crisis, I'll be willing to die for God. If it comes right down to it and they say thus and so, and it comes between God serving him and death, I'll die for God. Beloved, surely, surely, surely God is happy that you are willing to die for him. But what God is looking for more in this day and age is not people who are willing to die for him, but people who are willing to live for him. Living sacrifices, a spiritual act of worship. You present your body to God. We think of prayer. Oh, prayer, that's a very spiritual time, and that God is interested in that. That's a spiritual act of worship. Nobody would deny that prayer is a spiritual act of worship. Nobody would deny that Bible study is a spiritual act of worship. But wait a minute, how you take care of your bodies is a spiritual act of worship? That's what the text says. This is agreeing perfectly with what we've seen in Romans and what we've seen in 1 Corinthians, is that the way that we take care of our bodies is not some little isolated thing. God's only concerned about the spirit. God's only concerned about the religious life. God is deeply and intimately concerned about how we take care of our bodies for a variety of reasons. Number one, it shows good stewardship. And number two, because a healthy body produces a healthy mind. A healthy mind is the seat of the intellect and the spiritual, moral, and emotional decisions. And God communicates with us through our mind. And so we don't have this little God who's sort of collided here and, whoo, we go to church on, you know, Sunday morning and Saturday morning or whatever day you happen to go to church. He's, oh, here I am. I'm a spiritual being now. And this is what God cares about. I sit in the pew for an hour or 2 hours. And, oh, now I'm back out to my regular old self. Beloved, Beloved, God does not want to be put into a little compartment, into a little box. Don't pigeonhole the God of Abraham, Isaac, and Jacob. Don't pigeonhole the God of the Bible. God is concerned about you spiritually, yes. God is concerned about you physically as well. And think of it this way. I have two children. Do you think I'm only concerned about the salvation of my children? Of course, I'm very concerned about that. But am I not also concerned about their physical health as well? Of course. It stands to reason. And so if you can eat to God's glory and you can drink to God's glory, and you can, we've already seen that, it must also be true that you can eat and drink in a way that is, guess what? Not to God's glory.
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2: 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In this program, we want to encourage you in your Christian faith by showing how scientific evidence supports the Bible, particularly the Genesis account. The book of Genesis lays the foundation for all matters addressed in the rest of the Bible: the nature of God, His sovereignty in creation, man's purpose, sin, marriage, family, and why we need a Savior are all introduced and explained in Genesis. When we see that the first and most foundational book of the Bible can be trusted in all matters, including science, it builds confidence in the rest of the inspired Word all the way to Revelation. On today's show, we'll get some insights from Brian Thomas, science writer with the Institute for Creation Research. Here's Brian Thomas.
3: This week at the Institute for Creation Research, we're considering the evidence, the scientific evidence, for recent creation. But of course, we get the question, why does that even matter? God could have created soon, quickly. He could have created millions of years ago. What's the big deal? We've pointed out some reasons why it does matter. It matters to the other scriptures that refer to Genesis as being actual, straightforward history. And it matters to the Lord Jesus. He referred to Genesis as being actual, straightforward history. But one other reason why this recent creation issue, we think, is an issue, and it's one that demands our attention, is this is the foundation for who God is to each one of us. I remember raising my kids when they were very young. I wanted to introduce them to the Lord at an early age, at the earliest age possible. So what do? I say, hey, little Johnny, who is Jesus? And he goes, who's Jesus? I don't know. I don't see any Jesus around me. I said, Jesus, the Lord Jesus, he's the one who made you. So his identity as our creator is at the core of who he is to us. And it's because he created us directly and we're descended from Adam, who, according to the book of Luke, descended from God, God made him directly. It's because we're related in that way that we can say, I'm accountable to this, my creator. So when we insert millions of years, billions of years of history, we sort of erode and drain our confidence from the identity of God as our powerful creator. There's no good scientific reason to do that, and what we've been doing this week is showing good scientific reasons to not do that. In fact, good scientific reasons that support recent creation, a creation of the world that may be only thousands of years old, according to the scriptures and those eyewitnesses who recorded what they experienced, and not millions of years old. So let's take God at his word. And there's every good scientific reason to do so. For example, we consider the evidence from human population growth. And back in 2011, the world's human population reached 7 billion, according to the United Nations. Media outlets were heralding the issue of overcrowding the planet. Well, how long did it take for this many humans to be born? We consider the evolutionary version of human population growth. It seems to present a fantastic scenario, a fantasy scenario, to answer that question, how long did it take for this many humans to be born? In this imaginary long ages history, the population did not grow at all for millions of years before suddenly and recently it took off only a few thousand years ago. In the journal Science, July 29, 2011 issue, demographic anthropology expert Jean-Pierre Bocquet-Appel wrote, after the members of the genus Homo had been living as foragers for at least 2.4 million years, Agriculture began to emerge in 7 or 8 regions across the world almost simultaneously at the beginning of the Holocene. So they have names for these eras and these imaginary time zones into which they plug all data and through which they interpret all the data that they encounter. Well, supposedly the advent of agriculture enabled population growth, and that's sort of their answer. But according to the Bible and historical records, there never was a time when humans were not engaged in agriculture. It's not in the Bible. It's not in history. Have recent secular scientists invented this 2.4 million years of humans without agriculture? The problem is that in this projected timeline, people, which they refer to as genus Homo, must have had virtually no population growth for at least 2.4 million years. This is incredible. Bouquet Appel wrote, "The world's population on the eve of the emergence of agriculture is estimated to have been 6 million individuals." So that is, for the first human couple that supposedly evolved from ape-like ancestors would have had only 6 million descendants after 2.4 million years. Now, this requires a population growth rate of 0.00000009, which is essentially zero. No growth for 2.4 million years? That sounds incredible. In other words, you'd have to have, for every two parents, you'd have to have exactly two kids, and those two kids would have to become parents of exactly two more kids. They can't die off because of any accident. They can't have any more or less kids for 2.4 million years, for thousands, over 100,000 generations this supposedly went on. This is an incredible story. In contrast, the average historically observed growth rate of the human population has been 0.4%, not zero. At times it spikes up above 2%. But even a pre-industrial farming population growth rate of 0.1% per year, a very low estimate, would have yielded today's 7 billion people in only 7,000 years. The late Dr. Henry Morris, founder of the Institute for Creation Research, asked, "How could it be that the planet only now is experiencing a population crisis? Why not several hundred thousand years ago, soon after man first appeared on Earth?" I think here's what happened. I think we're only now experiencing a population growth because we're only now this far removed from our origins. The 2.4 million years of evolutionary history of no population growth never actually happened.
4: We're going to take a short break. Stay with us. 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Here's Brian Thomas.
3: Not only do we see evidence for recent creation in our own bodies with our fast mutation rates and accumulating mutations, not only in the Earth with dinosaur proteins still in existence, and not only in population growth, but we see it in the stars. We see it in outer space. Plenty of time clock processes that indicate recent creation. An exciting new one that I've been investigating is this interesting comet. First of all, comets shouldn't exist in an evolutionary billions of years old solar system because they swing very close to the sun when they finally get there, and the sun destroys them. Solar wind knocks the outer surface of these comets to pieces. So every time the comet rounds the sun close to it, the comet comes away much smaller. So how many times can it swing around the sun and still be a comet? We were supposed to receive the comet of the century last year, but it went back behind the backside of the sun, and it never emerged. It was destroyed. The sun destroyed it. And yet, the solar system is loaded with comets, hundreds and hundreds of comets. None of them should exist. But it's fine if they exist in a recently created thousands of years old solar system, which is what the Bible teaches. But there's one comet in particular that has drawn my attention. It's called Hartley 2, named after an astronomer named Hartley. So comet Hartley 2 is an odd dumbbell-shaped object, and it rotates and tumbles as it orbits. It's oblong the sun. One end of it, though, this is really unique, spews carbon dioxide gas so violently that it regularly throws off chunks of ice as it travels around the sun every 6.5 years or so. Astronomers are scratching their heads over how such a small object could still have so much energy and material after billions of years of supposed existence. No wonder they're scratching their heads, because they squeeze billions of years into this picture. But if you erase the billions of years, you can have comet Hartley getting eroded and with enough energy to emit carbon dioxide gas from these jets from one end of it like it does. It's very interesting. Space.com said its nucleus contains an abundance of carbon dioxide. It's dry ice. It's volatile material, especially in space. It burns easily. So scientists would expect much of it to have burned away in the 4.5 billion years since the comet supposedly formed. I put the supposedly in there. They say that's how long this comet has been in existence, along with the rest of the solar system. But in fact, as ICR News, which is on our website, icr.org, right on the front page there, we pointed out long ago that when data from the flyby was fresh, from Hartley 2, one would expect not just, quote, much more of it to have burned off, but all of it should have burned off eons ago, assuming the evolutionary age. So a detailed analysis of Hartley 2 was published in the journal Science. The study's principal investigator told Space.com, "We are still trying to sort out the implications for formation." In other words, it's still a mystery. The biggest remaining question, or at least the one that most interests me, is why there is so much CO2 in this comet and why it seems to differ between the two ends. So nobody knows how this 1-mile-long flying space rock could possibly still have so much carbon dioxide after billions of years. But this is a familiar story in the world of astronomy. Nobody knows how the material that supplies Enceladus's jet-like fountain could possibly exist either. That's one of Saturn's moons, and it has a jet ejecting material into space. Where did all the material come from? Where did the power to jet it out come from? Why isn't the universe and the solar system old, cold, and dead instead of alive and producing these fountains? Comet Hartley 2 shows an excited state of rotation, a nodding motion. That was unexpected. The science report said these changes are presumed to be due to torques produced by the outgassing. But after 4.5 billion years, how could the comet's outgassing still be able to generate enough force to push around this 300-megaton comet? The whole thing should have fizzled into space dust in only a fraction of those supposed billions of years. Maybe it is young. Maybe it's only thousands of years old. Comet Hartley 2, amazing testimony to recent creation.
5: Thank you for joining us on Science, Scripture, and Salvation, a radio ministry of the Institute for Creation Research. 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

After Huss was delivered up to the secular authorities, he was asked one last time if he wanted to recant. "What errors shall I renounce?" he asked. "I know myself guilty of none." He was brought to this very spot here in Constance, and they burned him to death. They had to light the fire three times. They wanted to ensure his body was completely consumed. They dug up his ashes along with the soil under him and threw it into the Rhine River. About a year later, Jerome was also brought to this same spot. And as his executioner was standing behind him, Jerome said, "Apply the fire before my face. Had I been afraid, I should not have been here." They died with heroic bearing. And a zealous papist, commenting on the death of Huss and Jerome, said these words: "Both bore themselves with constant mind when their last hour approached. They prepared for the fire as if they were going to a marriage feast. They uttered no cry of pain. When the flames rose, they began to sing hymns, and scarce could the vehemency of the fire stop their singing." Both these men lived their lives 100% for God, so that when they died, as tragic as it was, they died with no regrets. If we live our lives today 100% for God, fully surrendered to Him, we also can live a life where we have no regrets.

0: Today's Staying Vertical segment comes from the devotional book, Color My World with Love. It was written by Laura A. Canning and is entitled, It's Not All About You. Laura's theme text comes from Romans chapter 8, verse 28, New International Version. And we know that in all things God works for the good of those who love Him. Laura writes, I was coming to terms with being left out yet again by my family with things not happening the way I wanted them to. Surely God had blessed me, truly blessed me, beyond my wildest dreams. So why was I so disappointed? Yet I was. I was still feeling hard done by and woe is me. But why? Hadn't God been good to me and performed miracles before my very eyes? Yet God is patient with us and goes on loving and loving, which He did for me that night when I was so disgruntled. In His infinite grace, He gave me the words with which I have entitled this devotional. He shared them in a soft, loving, and not harsh way. It's not all about you. And it isn't. I began to see that the situation troubling me really wasn't all about me. In those early hours of that morning, I penned these words. When an artist paints a picture or someone creates a tapestry, it is not with a single brush stroke or a single strand of thread. So this situation is simply part of something bigger and much more beautiful. God was doing something amazing to bring about an end result, incorporating my loved ones and friends. Things had not happened as I felt they should have, yet this situation was not all about me. It never had been, nor ever would be. God wants to have my family in the picture too, and how silly I had been. All those feelings of abandonment would pass. I had felt bad about being left out, yet I wasn't being left out at all. Eventually, when I stood back and took a look at the broader picture, I realized I had been included and that I had a vital part to play, as does every thread in a tapestry and every brushstroke in a painting. All things were working together for good. And it's true that God chooses to use me, and He chooses to use you to complete His works of art. So let's not be disheartened or hurt or upset if we are not always where we want to be and doing what we want to do, or having people treat us as we wish they would. For when we see the whole picture, we will shine, give glory to God, and be so pleased that we were part of something bigger than we had ever thought. So today be blessed, knowing you are part of His amazing work, no matter what life brings your way. That concludes Laura A. Canning's devotional entitled, It's Not All About You. And this is Carolyn Sutton for Staying Vertical.
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0: Now we continue reading from the Bible with 2 Thessalonians chapter 3, verse 6. Now we command you, brethren, in the name of our Lord Jesus Christ, that you keep away from every brother who leads an unruly life, and not according to the tradition which you received from us. For you yourselves know how you ought to follow our example, because we did not act in an undisciplined manner among you, nor did we eat anyone's bread without paying for it. But with labor and hardship we kept working night and day, so that we would not be a burden to any of you. Not because we do not have the right to this, but in order to offer ourselves as a model for you, so that you would follow our example. For even when we were with you, we used to give you this order: if anyone is not willing to work, then he is not to eat either. For we hear that some among you are leading an undisciplined life, doing no work at all, but acting like busybodies. Now such persons we command and exhort in the Lord Jesus Christ to work in quiet fashion and to eat their own bread. But as for you, brethren, do not grow weary of doing good. If anyone does not obey our instruction in this letter, take special note of that person and do not associate with him, so that he will be put to shame. Yet do not regard him as an enemy, but admonish him as a brother. Now may the Lord of peace himself continually grant you peace in every circumstance. The Lord be with you all. I, Paul, write this greeting with my own hand. And this is a distinguishing mark in every letter. This is the way I write. The grace of our Lord Jesus Christ be with you all. First Timothy chapter 1. Paul, an apostle of Christ Jesus, according to the commandment of God our Savior, and of Christ Jesus, who is our hope, to Timothy, my true child in the faith, grace, mercy, and peace from God the Father and Christ Jesus our Lord. As I urged you upon my departure from Macedonia, remain on at Ephesus, so that you may instruct certain men not to teach strange doctrines, nor to pay attention to myths and endless genealogies, which give rise to mere speculation, rather than furthering the administration of God which is by faith. But the goal of our instruction is love, from a pure heart and a good conscience and a sincere faith. For some men, straying from these things, have turned aside to fruitless discussion, wanting to be teachers of the law, even though they do not understand either what they are saying or the matters about which they make confident assertions. But we know that the law is good if one uses it lawfully, realizing the fact that law is not made for a righteous person, but for those who are lawless and rebellious, for the ungodly and sinners, for the unholy and profane, for those who kill their fathers or mothers, for murderers and immoral men and homosexuals and kidnappers and liars and perjurers, and whatever else is contrary to sound teaching, according to the glorious gospel of the blessed God, with which I have been entrusted. This is The Word, reading from the Bible without comment. And I'm your scripture reader, Nicholas Hope. Today, as usual, I've been reading from the New American Standard Bible Update. Be listening next time for more from The Word.
1: God's agenda for me is to strengthen my faith. Satan's agenda is to destroy it. We're going to talk about how they do that, both of them, on this edition of Daughters of Promise. I'm Christine Wurtzen. Satan attempts to destroy my faith by using pain and pleasure. The pleasures tempt me to believe that there's something more desirable than God. The pain? Well, that lures me to believe that God is not good or caring. I don't know which catalyst, pain or pleasure, is more dangerous to the Christian. King David said, "My soul melts away for sorrow, so strengthen me, Lord, according to your word." David knows that when he's grieving and about to break under the strain of something heartbreaking, his greatest need is a strength that comes from God's Word. The hug of a friend is nice. A good listening ear is valuable. A meal brought in when I'm too sick to make one for my family can be an overwhelming relief, but none will save my soul from melting away in the fire. Most likely for the majority of us today, there's something which threatens to break our heart in two. It is that issue where no words from others can dull the throbbing. God's Word comes to us in this helpless, childlike state. Now, I may be 55 years old, but when I'm hurting, I feel like a child. It's not the wordy discourse on predestination that's going to comfort me when I'm in distress. It's God's Word whispering to me in bite-sized nuggets that chips away at my fear and penetrates the darkness. The Spirit says, I know, I care, don't fear, trust me, rest in me, I'm here. Little nuggets for little children, and with each one a big hand takes a little hand and trust is restored. For Daughters of Promise, I'm Christine Wurtzen.
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3: Psalm 124. If it had not been the Lord who was on our side. Now may Israel say, if it had not been the Lord who was on our side, when men rose up against us, then they had swallowed us up quick when their wrath was kindled against us. Then the waters had overwhelmed us, the stream had gone over our soul. Then the proud waters had gone over our soul. Blessed be the Lord who hath not given us as a prey to their teeth. Our soul is escaped as a bird out of the snare of the fowlers. The snare is broken, and we are escaped. Our help is in the name of the Lord, who made heaven and earth.
4: Today, after so long a time, as it is said, today if ye will hear his voice, harden not your hearts. For if Jesus had given them rest, then would he not afterward have spoken of another day. There remaineth therefore a rest to the people of God.
5: 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In God have I put my trust.
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7: In the Bible, Jesus says that even faith as small as a mustard seed can move mountains. 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
1: Now, look at your evening weather on Bakersfield Christian Talk Radio. Hot today with a high near 98 and lows around 69. Hot tomorrow with a high of 98 and lows around 63. For your Saturday, partly sunny with a high near 86 and lows around 61. And for Sunday, mostly cloudy with a high near 80 and lows around 55. That's your evening weather on Bakersfield Christian Talk Radio.
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11: For millennia, people from different countries, cultures, and backgrounds have found direction and encouragement in the inspired pages of the Bible. 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Sacramento Central Church brings you Receiving the Word, timely Bible messages presented by Pastors Chris Buttery and Mike Thompson. Amazing revelations await you in God's holy word, the Bible.
12: And so we're in Revelation chapter 10. We're looking at this great parenthesis, and we're trying to understand what this message is, because Jesus is the one delivering it. It's an important message. We need to step back and take a look. Revelation chapter 10, verse 1. I saw another mighty angel come down from heaven, clothed with a cloud, and a rainbow was on his head, and his face was like the sun, and his feet like pillars of fire. Now, if you're not too familiar with the book of Revelation or the book of Daniel, then you might wonder initially who this personage, this august personage, is. But a quick look at Revelation chapter 1 and Daniel chapter 10 let us know who it is. Jump back to Revelation chapter 1 with me. Revelation chapter 1, and we read verse 13 and on. Notice this description given about Jesus. And in the midst of the seven lampstands, one like the Son of Man, clothed with the garment down to the feet, girded about the chest with a golden band. His head and hair were white like snow, as white as snow, and his eyes like a flame of fire. His feet were like fine brass as it refined in a furnace, and his voice as the sound of many waters. Jump with me now to Daniel chapter 10. Daniel chapter 10, verses 5 and 6. Daniel chapter 10, verses 5 and 6. And notice, Daniel says, I lifted up my eyes and looked, and behold, a certain man clothed in linen, whose waist was girded with the gold of Uphaz. His body was like beryl, his face like the appearance of lightning, his eyes like torches of fire, his arms and feet like burnished bronze in color, and the sound of his words like the voice of a great multitude. So, when we refer to Daniel's experience and we go back to John's initial contact with Jesus in Revelation chapter 1, we notice and we recognize that the person, this very stately person, this individual who's come with a great message, is none other than our Savior, the Son of God, Jesus Christ. And this helps us see that this is an important message. Don't be thrown off here, by the way, about Jesus appearing as an angel. The word angel simply means messenger. And oftentimes throughout the Old Testament, the Son of God appeared to his ancient people in the guise, in the form of an angel. Can you think of an incident where Jesus appeared to individuals? He was walking by, they invited him in to have something to eat in this man's tent. And his name was Abraham. He met with him at the tents of Mamre. And also, We read in Isaiah chapter 63 and verse 9, speaking about the experience of God's people and the angel of God's presence. We're told, in all their afflictions he was afflicted, and the angel of his presence saved them. In his love and in his pity, he redeemed them, and he bore them and carried them all the days of old. Who do you suppose the angel of God's presence is? Now listen, don't be thrown off by the fact that Jesus here is referred to as an angel. This doesn't mean that Jesus is a created being. It doesn't assume that. It just means that every so often the Son of God has assumed the form of an angel when he meets with individuals for an important discussion, when he comes to them with an important message. So what we find here in Revelation chapter 10 and verse 1 is that it is Jesus who brings this message. And when Jesus speaks, the church ought to sit up and pay attention. What do you say? The church ought to sit up and pay attention. Jesus' presence makes this chapter, this story, vitally important. It is so important that Jesus himself has to deliver it. And he comes to provide stability in a time of upheaval. He comes to provide direction in a time of darkness and a time of despair. He comes to provide hope at a time when things look hopeless. That's what Jesus does in your life, and he does that in my life, and that's what he's doing here at the beginning of the seventh trumpet as it's about to sound. Now, it's important to remind ourselves at this point that there is an interesting relationship that exists between the book of Daniel and Revelation. I think we know that. It's a hand that fits in a glove. They complement each other. The book of Revelation, we're told there's about a third of the book, about 276 verses of the 404 verses, are allusions to, direct quotes, comments from the Old Testament. And one of the best places to go to understand the book of Revelation is the book of Daniel. And it's interesting that there are some similarities between Revelation chapter 10 and Daniel chapter 12. And so I want to take a look at that with you real briefly. I'm going to put them up on the screen for you so you can see them. In Daniel chapter 12, we have a sealed book. In Revelation chapter 10, we have what type of book? We have an unsealed book. That's exactly right. Then when you go to, just go back to Daniel 12, keep your finger in Revelation 10, because we're just going to go back and forward here a little bit and take a look at this. Daniel chapter 12 and verse 7. You'll notice that there's a man clothed in linen, and he's above the waters of the river, and he holds his right hand and his left hand to heaven, and he swears by him who lives forever and ever. When you go to Revelation chapter 10 and you go to verse 6, or verse 5, it says, "The angel whom I saw standing on the sea had and the land raised up his hand to heaven and swore by him who lives forever and ever." So there's a relationship between these two books with the beings that have raised hands. And then, going back to Daniel chapter 12, you'll notice that in verse 7, he swears by him that lives forever and ever that it shall be for a time, times, and the dividing of times, or a half a time. Go to Revelation 10. Notice verse 6. "And swore by him who lives forever and ever, who created heaven and the things that are therein, the earth and the things that are in it, the sea and the things that are in it, that there should be delay or time no longer." And so both of these prophecies have to do with time. So there's a similarity there. And then they both reference trial and disappointment. And you'll see that there in verse 10 of Daniel chapter 12. Notice, "Many shall be purified," speaking of God's people, "many shall be purified and made white." When gold is purified, it's put where? In the fire. It's not a pleasant place, it's not a comfortable place, but it's to make that gold gold, right? To make it shine. And God's people often are put in that fire of affliction. When you go over to Revelation chapter 10 and verse 10, John eats this scroll, and it's sweet in his mouth, but it becomes bitter in his belly and experiences disappointment. So you can see that there is the trying of the faith of God's people, or a trial of faith that is referenced in both of these accounts. And then lastly, both of the accounts reference a sharing of a message. In Daniel chapter 12 and verse 4, notice, Daniel, shut up the words, seal the book until the time of the end. Many shall run to and fro and knowledge shall be increased. This idea of running to and fro, we talked about this a couple of months ago. But this idea is talking about those who are understanding the message and are running to share it with others. And then go back to Revelation 10 and verse 11. After that sweet bitter experience, John is told that he must go prophesy again about many peoples, nations, tongues, and kings. And so there is a reference in both of these accounts to the sharing of a vital message. So, Jesus, with that little foundation, I guess we're poised to reference Daniel chapter 12 a little bit as we go through this story in Revelation chapter 10. So Jesus is the one who's delivering the message, that's clear. And he has something in his hand according to Revelation chapter 10 and verse 2. And what is that in his hand? What's in his hand? That's right. Revelation chapter 10 and verse 2, it says, "And he had a little book open in his hand." The open little book hand. All right. So that's what he has. Now this is not a book really, it's a scroll. They used parchment and scrolls back then. And so here's an open and unfurled scroll. It's not sealed, it's not closed, it's open for all to see. And this scroll is different than the scroll you read about in Revelation chapter 5. This one, with regard to the seven seals, this one is little. There's a distinction that is made between this seal, the scroll, and the other scroll in Revelation chapter 5. This one's small, and it's open. And generally, when something is spoken of as being opened, the assumption is that at one point it was closed. That's exactly right. Now, the scroll that is open here is the same scroll that was sealed in Daniel's vision. And what is that scroll? Let's go over to Daniel 12 now. Let's take a little closer look at this. Daniel 12 and verse 4. Daniel has been shown quite a lot from chapter 10 right through to chapter 12. And even before that. And verse 4 says, "Daniel, shut up the word, seal the book." Now, when Bible writers speak about shutting up the word, sealing the book, it's talking about closing up the understanding of what is written so no one can understand it. It's a book that is shut. You can read it, but you can't understand it, so to speak. And so he says, "Shut up the word, seal the book until the time of the end. Many shall run to and fro, and knowledge shall be increased." Now, not everything in the book of Daniel is closed to our understanding. There is a lot of things in the book of Daniel that for centuries has been easily understood. There were prophecies couched in symbolic language that received an explanation. We think of Daniel chapter 2 and the head of gold, the chest and arms of silver. An explanation was given with regard to what that dream meant. In Daniel chapter 7, there's an explanation that's given. In Daniel chapter 8, regarding the ram and the he-goat, an explanation is given. But one prophecy in particular was not explained, and that's the one found in Daniel chapter 8 with regard to the ram and the he-goat. The ram and the he-goat was explained, but there is a part of the prophecy that was not explained, and you read that in verses 26 and 27 of Daniel chapter 8. Look at that there with me if you please. "And I, Daniel," or let me jump up to verse 26. Notice, right here, the angel is giving Daniel an explanation of the ram and the he-goat, the little horn, the two phases of pagan and papal Rome. But he leaves something out of his explanation. He doesn't help him understand a certain portion of the prophecy. Notice what it is, verse 26. "And the vision of the evenings and the mornings, which was told, is true." What is the vision of the evening and the morning? What vision is he referring to? He's referring to the one here in Daniel chapter 8, but specifically one about evenings and mornings. "The visions of the evening and the mornings, which was told, is true. Therefore, seal up the vision, for it refers to many days in where? In the future." And verse 27 says, "And I, Daniel, fainted and was sick for days. Afterwards, I arose

and went about the king's business. I was astonished by the vision, but no one what? No one understood it. And so if you go to Daniel chapter 8 and verse 14, this is the vision of the evenings and the mornings. And Gabriel does not explain that portion of the prophecy to Daniel. And so when Daniel says none understood it, including himself, it was with regard to the portion of that prophecy that had to do with time. The 2,300 days, then shall the sanctuary be cleansed. An understanding of this time prophecy would not be gained according to the scriptures until the time of the end. More on that in just a moment. And so, Revelation chapter 10 has something to do, the story has something to do with the unsealing of the book of Daniel, specifically related to the longest prophecy in the Bible, the 2,300 day prophecy. So Revelation chapter 10, as is up on the screen, is related to the unsealing of the book of Daniel. All right, specifically to the longest prophecy of the Bible, the 2,300 days. All right, now go back to Revelation chapter 10. Revelation 10, and notice now where the angel is standing. Revelation chapter 10 and verse 2, he had a little book open in his hand, and he set his right foot on the sea and his left foot on the land. Now in Daniel's vision, the individual, the man, is above the waters. Here, this one has one foot on the sea and one foot on land. Revelation chapter 17 verse 15 reminds us that seas in prophecy, and of course we understand what we're dealing with here is highly symbolic, and we find the interpretation of these symbols in our search of Revelation and the scriptures. And so Revelation 17, 15 reminds us that seas in Bible prophecy refers to vast multitudes, a vast population. And therefore dry land represents or prefigures sparsely populated areas. And so what this simply means with the angel's foot on the sea and one on the land, it means that the understanding of this unsealed prophecy in Daniel wouldn't be just happening in some corner of the woods, some corner of some place of the world. This would be taking place on a universal scale, a worldwide scale, not in some small section of the United States, not some small section of South America or Africa, but it would be a worldwide phenomenon. The understanding would be garnered on a worldwide field. And so this thing takes off. And according to Daniel chapter 12 and verse 4, even though the book was shut up until the time of the end, Daniel says, many would run to and fro, and knowledge of these vital prophecies would be... That's right, exactly. It would be gained. All right, and so we know that the second thing that this prophecy has to do with is a worldwide movement. Okay, what happens next? Revelation chapter 10, verse 3 and 4. And cried... So here, the angel has his left foot on the sea, and his right foot rather on the sea, the left foot on the land, and he cried with what type of voice? A loud voice as when a lion roars. And when he cried out, seven thunders uttered their voices. Now when the seven thunders uttered their voices, I was about to write, but I heard a voice from heaven saying to me, seal up the things which the seven thunders uttered, do not write them. Now, Revelation is an open book. The word revelation means what? A revealing, an unveiling, that's right. Daniel was the closed book, Revelation is the open book. But in Revelation, sometimes, especially in this instance, you come across something that was sealed. Something that was sealed. Sometimes love has to raise its voice to get our attention. What's contained in Daniel's prophecies is so vitally important that God uses his loud voice to call attention to them. That Jesus, by the way, wants us to study the book of Daniel is no mystery. It should be no surprise. In the context of the last days in Matthew chapter 24 and verse 15, he invites his people to understand the prophecies of Daniel. You remember reading that? Matthew chapter 24 and verse 15. He talks about the abomination of desolation. Whosoever reads, let him understand. And so that Jesus would want us to understand the prophecies of Daniel is no surprise. Now the seven thunders uttered here, uttered their voices, and John heard the voices from heaven, heard a voice from heaven rather, to seal up those seven thunders, or the seven thunders uttered. To understand what the seven, seal up

whom I saw standing on the sea and on the land, raised up his hand to heaven and swore by him who lives forever and ever, who created heaven and the things that are in it, the earth and the things that are in it, and the sea and the things that are in it, that there should be delay no longer. There should be delay no longer. The angel does something akin to what the being does in Daniel chapter 12 did. In Revelation chapter 10 verses 5 and 6, it tells us that he raised up his hand, swore by him that lives forever and ever, that there should be time no longer. In Daniel chapter 12, verses 5 through 9, Daniel sees this man above the waters of the river. He's flanked by an honor guard and there on the stream's banks, the stream's banks. He raised his hand to swear an oath by him who lives forever. Similar occurrence. He did this just after Daniel told him to seal up the book until the time of the end. So when somebody asked, how long shall it be till the end of all these wonders? The man swore an oath that it would be after a time, a times, and a half a time. And when Daniel gasped at the concept, at this prospect, the man replied, go your way, Daniel, for the words are shut up and sealed until the time of the end. Now, John's angel has a scroll, and it's an open one, and he too swears an oath about time. There's a similarity there. He swore that there would be time no longer. Now, we know this is not referring to the end of time, because the seventh trumpet hasn't actually sounded just yet. This is at the beginning of the sound of the seventh trumpet. The seventh trumpet sounds in Revelation 11, verse 15, and there's stuff still to happen before the end comes. So what time is he referring to? None other than prophetic time. None other than prophetic time. That there would be no more time prophecies reaching to this day that would extend beyond. This is it. Time no longer. We're dealing here with time. We're dealing here with prophetic time. And here we're able to settle the chronology of the angel in Revelation chapter 10. The scroll is now open. And the man told Daniel in it, Daniel, it would be sealed until the time of the end, until the time, times, and half a time were complete. Now, we've seen this time period before, haven't we? The time, times, and dividing of times marks the beginning of the time of the end. That's what we understand. And this time, times, and dividing of times has to do and refers to that time of papal supremacy. Now, we don't have time to get into this today, but I just encourage you to go listen to the message entitled All the World Wondered on our website, and it's unpacked there. This time, times, and dividing of times is mentioned several times in Daniel and also in Revelation, Revelation 11, Revelation 12, and Revelation chapter 13. This time period has to do with, refers to the time of papal supremacy, which began in the 6th century and concluded in 1798, just before the turn of the 19th century. So the opening of the book of Daniel, a larger understanding of the prophecies of the book of Daniel, would occur around 1798. And a knowledge of the prophecies would be increased, specifically knowledge related to the prophecy in Daniel chapter 8 and verse 14. Now, the prophecy in Daniel chapter 8 and verse 14 is a great prophetic period, and it's understood when we compare Daniel 8 and Daniel 9 together. I'm going to assume a few things here and encourage you to go to our website and go to our YouTube channel, listen to the message, The Time of the End, where it explains how we arrive at these dates from the scriptures. But when we compare Daniel's 8 and 9, we're introduced to the beginning, the starting date for this great time prophecy. And that great time prophecy began in the 5th century BC, specifically 457 BC. And when we add 2,300 years, remember, the prophecy would be for when? The last days, the latter days, 2,300 literal days, 6.5 years doesn't take us 457 to the end of days. So we know we're talking here about years. Brings us down to the date, factoring in that there is no zero year, 1844. And so like I said before, the 2300-day prophecy, specifically the date 1844, is prominent in this prophecy, and it gives us a

0: Little time for the story that we're reading here in Revelation chapter 10. It's anchored right there. No doubting it, no questioning it at all. The prophecies of Daniel have helped us understand that. All right, so what's next? What's next as we move through this as quickly as we can? And then in verse 7 it says, "And in the days of the sounding of the seventh angel, when he is about to sound, the mystery of God would be finished, as he declared to his servants, the prophets." So at the start of the sounding of the seventh trumpet, John is told that the mystery of God would be finished. Now, the mystery of God is another way of speaking about the gospel of God, the gospel of Jesus Christ. You can read Ephesians chapter 1, verse 9. Colossians 1, 27 speaks about the mystery, and that is Christ in us, the hope of glory, you see. And so the mystery of God is simply the gospel of God, the gospel of Jesus Christ unfolded, unveiled, so that we might be saved into God's kingdom at last. One day, what we're being told here is one day the gospel will reach its final climax. Jesus said, "When this gospel of the kingdom is preached in all the world for a witness unto all nations, then what will happen? The end will come." That's exactly right. The end will come. The gospel of Jesus Christ is at the very heart of this movement. Jesus is center stage of this movement. And it's not just the wonderful story about the life and the death and the resurrection of Jesus. It is a full gospel message that is being shared with the world. It's a full gospel message that uplifts the law of God. Because when the law is lifted up, people begin to truly sense their need of a Savior. Isn't that right? You diminish the law, then folk get a little bit satisfied that maybe they don't need so much of a Savior. But when that law is looking at us and we recognize we've broken that law and we've fallen far short of it, there's a call and a recognition for a cleansing and for restoration and healing that only comes through Jesus Christ. How do I know that the law is being uplifted? Look at verse 6. Notice the language that's being employed here. Eventually, this movement would embrace this message. Notice, "He swore by him who lives forever and ever," and what? Who is this person who created heaven and the things that are in it, the earth and the things that are in it, the sea and the things that are in it? So here is some language from the Ten Commandments. And what commandment is being referenced here? Oh, hold on. Did I lose you somewhere? It's the fourth commandment. That's exactly right. What's being referenced here is the fourth commandment. And so this is a full gospel message where the law is uplifted, not in the place of Christ, but so men and women, boys and girls would recognize their utter need and dependency upon Jesus Christ as Lord and Savior of their lives. That only by His grace and through the infilling of the Holy Spirit can we ever hope to allow that law to be lived out in our lives. And so the gospel will be proclaimed. This message, the gospel, is front and center in this movement. All right, then we're moving along. We come down to verse 8 now. And then John is told to do something very interesting. "The voice which I heard from heaven spoke to me again and said, 'Go, take the little book which is open in the hand of the angel who stands on the sea and on the earth.' Go and so I went to the angel and said to him, 'Give me the little book.' And he said to me, 'Take and eat it. And it will make your stomach bitter, but it will be as sweet as honey in your mouth.' Then I took the little book out of the angel's hand," verse 10, "and ate it. And it was as sweet as honey in my mouth. But when I had eaten it, my stomach became bitter." My stomach became bitter. John is called here essentially to act out the experience of God's people during the time of the opening of Daniel's prophecy, Daniel chapter 8, verse 14. Now, often the Old Testament prophets were called to act out prophecy or an experience related to the people of God. Jeremiah had to do it. Ezekiel also did it. Actually, Ezekiel, we're told in Ezekiel chapter 3, verses 1 through 3, did something similar to John. And when he ate the scroll that he was told to eat, it was sweet as honey. And this eating of the scroll just simply refers to the reading, the understanding, and assimilating God's word. And as Ezekiel did, so God's people were to do the same thing. John is told to assimilate the book of Daniel. And what does he discover when he assimilates the book of Daniel? That is what? In his mouth. Sweet. It's sweet in his mouth. In Psalm 19, David refers to God's law and his word as being sweeter than honey. Ezekiel ate God's word and tasted the same. As this movement, as God's people studied and they accepted and believed the prophecies of Daniel, especially the one related to time, the 2300-day prophecy, it was sweet in their mouths. What they discovered thrilled and that excited them, and it was amazing. However, what was sweet ended up becoming what? Becoming bitter. It was like he got a touch of food poisoning. And so at the beginning of this movement, it would experience a sweetness, but then it would experience bitterness, disappointment. But it didn't end there. Look at verse 11. And he said to me, "You must prophesy again to many peoples, nations, tongues, and kings." And whenever you experience disappointment and grief with God, it doesn't end there either. The angel told him that he was to get up and to take the truth to the world, symbolizing that this movement's this would symbolize the emergence of God's people who would evangelize the entire world.
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3: In the year 1831, biologist Charles Darwin began a fateful journey on the HMS Beagle. On that journey, Darwin did the controversial theory of evolution, which has impacted society down to this day.
4: Our goal is to punch holes in that theory, so I'd like to welcome you to
5: Sink the Beagle.
6: Fire one, Captain.
7: Way to go, Stan. Nice shooting, Rudy Toot shooting.
8: Thank you. And down goes the boat with the doggy and Charles Darwin with it. We hope, anyway. This is Stan Hudson.
7: And I'm John Krolinski, welcoming you to
8: Sink the Beagle,
7: where we take lighthearted looks at the serious issues of evolution and creation.
8: They are serious issues, but we don't know how to look at anything seriously. No, I mean without the light heart.
7: Without the light heart. Without a laugh a little bit, cry a little bit maybe. Who knows what it will be? Crying his heavy heart.
8: And none of us know. We can't predict a thing here on Sink the Beagle. We hope that we say things that are interesting and helpful for you as you try to understand the great questions of life, where we came from and where we're going. And today, John, what's the subject for
7: us? Today we're going to talk about big stuff, Stan.
8: Big stuff. I am ready. I'm ready.
7: Lots of parts.
8: Okay.
7: Lots of parts. You know, it's interesting. We kind of, a few weeks back, talked a little bit about Michael Behe. We kind of chastised a little bit of his desire to straddle the fences between science and faith.
8: Right.
7: I should put it that way. He thinks faith, there's faith in science, but about God and materialism.
8: Right.
7: But reality is he brought forth this principle called irreducible complexity.
8: Irreducible complexity, and I'll bet you can't say that fast three times.
7: Doesn't matter.
8: But it doesn't. And this is a kind of a term that has caught on in this great evolution versus creation debate. It's been shot at a lot by evolutionists who feel like it's not a good argument, but not really particularly disproved yet, at least not to our satisfaction. But what about irreducible complexity?
7: Well, that's on the micro scale.
8: He's a microbiologist,
7: biochemist. He deals with the fine little complexities of a cell.
8: Okay.
7: And what happens here is that this term that we are going to talk about today is the other end of the scale, so to speak.
8: Okay.
7: In other words, we know that there are irreducibly complex systems that all have to be there. You can't have a partial eye or a partial ear. It has to either be there all at once or it never would function at all. On a subcellular or subsystem.
8: Yeah. It wouldn't be it wouldn't be something that would be
7: useful.
8: Considered a help to help something be selected in nature. So, you know,
7: it would actually hinder evolution. We want to talk about today, though, is irreducible interdependence.
8: Irreducible interdependence. Okay, you're talking about family systems?
7: No.
8: Okay.
7: Well, they could be too. But the point is this. So this is by Timothy Standish in a recent journal's article, a journal article in the magazine called Origins.
8: All right.
7: And Dr. Standish points out that...
8: he's a microbiologist.
7: Yeah, he's a biologist as well. But he says, could it be that there are systems not on the microscopic, but the macro levels?
8: Okay.
7: In other words, we're talking in one example he uses, and we'll bring up others that we could throw out as well. One he uses is the nitrogen cycle. In other words, are there systems already in place that have to be there for life?
8: Okay.
7: That are so complex and so interdependent on other things that without them you don't have the cycle but you need them already working to even have life.
8: And too complex to be easily explained by randomness and chance.
7: That's correct.
8: To have happened.
7: And one of the ones he has chose is the nitrogen fixation cycle.
8: Okay.
7: Which is a real complex way you may have gotten in your high school biology, for sure in college biology or botany. But the point is that everything that's alive needs nitrogen.
8: Everything needs nitrogen.
7: We have a problem.
8: That's true. Three-quarters of the air that we breathe is nitrogen. All right.
7: But it's not easily accessible to us in a form that we need it.
8: Okay. How so?
7: Because we require a certain type of nitrogen, and it has to come in a way that we can receive it.
8: Okay.
7: It's like trying to eat a piece of cake only in bites of sizes that are as big as a bowling ball. I mean, you can't get it in your mouth. You got to break it up into smaller pieces.
8: I'd like
7: nitrogen
8: to try anyway.
7: Nitrogen has to change. Okay. And we see it. A common way of illustrating it is like when lightning strikes, you get a big thunder and lightning storm, your grass gets greener.
8: Okay.
7: Because the lightning and that whole thing helps trigger the release of nitrogen in a form that plants can use it, and it greens up your grass.
8: Weed
7: and it does
8: feed.
7: All this.
8: All right.
7: The same thing is true when you have animal waste. You know,
8: yes.
7: Animal excrement decaying in the ground and used by plants.
8: That's
7: like legumes and stuff. And
8: manure,
7: they all do this with ammonia and other things. They all change one form of nitrogen into a usable form for the various plants and systems
8: as well.
7: You're
8: talking about nitrates and nitrites and all of that
7: all
8: kind
7: that
8: of stuff.
7: All that stuff, you know, it's beyond me a little bit, but I understand enough to know that we need it. And it has to go through some change for us to use it. And it's a very complex process.
8: Yes.
7: Any which step or any which part is missing, you don't get it.
8: And it's all very, very necessary for life.
7: And vital for life.
8: Okay. And the idea that these sorts of cycles, this nitrogen cycle, could just simply happen spontaneously in the way it has to serve. Okay. You're pressing the chances. You're rolling dice.
7: You're rolling
8: a little bit
7: the dice that have, they're so multi-sided. You have thousand-sided dice and
8: a bazillion to one chance.
7: And you have to roll two of them, you know, and you got the exact same number. You know, the odds are just astronomical.
8: Well,
7: we think there's other ones, though, Stan. About it for a minute.
8: Well, they're big systems, and you know, so many systems in place. For instance, let's talk about our good friend the moon. You know, they used to be a society in London in the days of Darwin called the Luna Society, and you know, the free thinkers of the day were members of it, and of course, from that membership came the title or the term lunatic. But anyway,
7: How does the moon impact us?
8: Well, for instance, in our tides, of course, it's just perfectly placed in distance and gravitational power for the size of the planet. Circling the Earth, it's just perfectly placed to help with our tides, our ocean tides.
7: Mm.
8: And it kind of helps sweep water in and out. Just enough pull to control the water movements of the oceans around the tidal areas. And it causes the tidal pools to live and to flourish.
7: And if you didn't have the tides, you would not have many species of life.
8: Well, a lot of life in the ocean would be affected, if not non-existent.
7: And some would say the oceans would be dead if it wasn't for the tides. So
8: if that moon were closer or further, we wouldn't have that nice cycle.
7: And if you have a lot of your oxygen being produced by the algae in the ocean and a fresh ocean and an ocean that's kept clean through these cycles, you would not have, you know, there's so many things.
8: Yeah, so many things dependent upon it. Again, it seems to be irreducibly, you know, interrelated. There seems to be so many things involved in just the presence and the activity of the moon.
7: Yeah, and we could even throw into that one very, cycle that people know is probably as big a miracle as anything, if we want to look at it from a creationist perspective, otherwise the biggest lucky chance in the world, which scientists so crave, is the water cycle. They're trying to find water on the moon so they can say maybe life could be there. Maybe our theory isn't so stupid after all, which it is, we believe. But, you know, the water cycle where the streams, you know, they have evaporation, you have condensation, you have mm-hmm. cloud formation, you have storm formation, you have the release of the fishes and waters the earth. And without that rain, without that water, mm-hmm. without this cycle, you don't have life.
8: You don't have life.
7: And that includes, and that's vital also for the nitrogen cycle. And all these irreducibly interdependent things have to be in place for life.
8: Well, it's interesting that you just cited the water cycle as being one of these irreducibly interrelated systems, because God actually used that himself when he was talking to Job. In the book of Job in chapter 38, when Job was talking about whether or not God knew what he was doing in directing nature mm-hmm. and man's lives, God challenged Job to understand a little bit of how complex the universe is and how God was fully in control and fully mastering the systems, and challenging Job a little bit. And here he uses, as an example, the water cycle that you just talked about. Starting in verse 25 of Job 38, it says, and he's talking to Job, challenging him, "Who has divided a channel for the overflowing water, or a path for the thunderbolt, to cause it to rain on a land where there is no one, a wilderness in which there is no man, to satisfy the desolate waste, and cause to spring forth the growth of tender grass?" Who's designed this?
7: Who put this complex system mm-hmm, together mm-hmm. to provide tender grass for wild goats in a deserty climate?
8: And he even said it's a place where there aren't any people, so it wasn't people working on it, buddy.
7: Hello, you didn't build the channels. You didn't put the cycle together.
8: This is not a man-made thing. And this is just one of many, many systems that you could call, irreducibly interrelated.
7: And combined with that, you can throw in the principles of the natural law. We call them natural, but they're actually still God's laws of mm-hmm. gravity and mm-hmm. the rotation of the earth at just the right speed. The mm-hmm. place, if you want to look at it in a sense on the very macro level, here you have a sun of a certain size, mm-hmm. and you have its satellites being the planets. And you happen to be mm-hmm. have an Earth that is going around this sun
8: yes.
7: at just the right distance.
8: 93 million miles.
7: Just not too close, not too far.
8: Right.
7: Otherwise, there would be no life. Mm-hmm. And you have all this. I mean, even astrologically, there seems to be irreducible interdependence between the moon, the right moon mm-hmm. to help us stay in
8: yep.
7: this gyroscopal spinning.
8: How about the rotation of the earth being
7: yeah.
8: just enough to compensate for gravity? Otherwise, we just crunch into the core, to having enough of that spin.
7: Yeah,
8: to
7: or
8: kind
7: too,
8: of
7: much,
8: throw us
7: too
8: away
7: much would fling us off.
8: Fling us off. Some of us do get flung off occasionally. But anyway, no. All of these areas seem to indicate something that has been a growing observation by scientists, even secular scientists, John, even those that don't have a bent mm-hmm. towards creation. It's something that's called the anthropic principle.
7: Mm-hmm.
8: The anthropic, and it comes from the word anthropos, which in Greek means man.
7: Yeah.
8: And so it looks like to just the casual observer, boy, are we lucky.
7: Yeah.
8: The earth seems to be perfectly deformed to supply man with all the things he needs for
7: yeah.
8: life.
7: What you call it, the anthropic purple.
8: Yes.
7: I call it the three bears.
8: Oh, the three bears.
7: Not
8: okay.
7: too hot, not too cold, just right.
8: Just right for mankind.
7: Not too hard, not too soft, just right. You have the three bears particular, and that's really. Wow. And when you look at even mm-hmm. the human body, that David says in the I'm fearfully mm-hmm. and wonderfully made. I just happen to be put together just right.
8: Yeah. Well, you?
7: Well, I'm getting most of the parts are still in pretty good shape.
8: Yeah,
7: at least they were. Got all the digits.
8: Well, and again, Tim Standish, Dr. Standish has brought up a very interesting point, and that is that, like in the nitrogen cycle, there's a whole lot more to the subject than Michael Behe has revealed to us in his book. There are lots of systems that are irreducibly complex and irreducibly interrelated that seem to suggest design. And
7: yeah.
8: in the design, there's a suggestion of a designer.
7: And when you put them all together, you can't say which one can you leave out.
8: Mm-hmm.
7: And when you start going down this short list, you marvel at the complexity, the evolution, the probability of it happening, slight changes, modifications over time, just could not occur because all the too much stuff, there's too many things that have to be present. Science can't even

0: begin to crunch in all the plausible things that are so vital that they're even unaware of that, you know, if we were missing this thing,
1: yep,
0: we'd all be dead.
1: Well, it kind of requires faith to believe that all of this is just out of random chance and luck of the draw. And listeners, we just like to suggest you, if you're going to have faith, and you are in some system, some worldview,
0: whether it be scientific or religious.
1: Yeah, yes, or religious, believing in God, we'd like to suggest you that you place your faith into a God that believes in you as well and has made a beautiful world, complex, irreducibly complex.
0: And he sustains it, holds it up, keeps it running.
1: It's for you, and it is the best imaginable place for God to have you right now.
0: So tune in again to another Sink the Beagle.
2: What would happen if dads actually applied spiritual truths to their life every day? Here's Kerry Casey, author and CEO of the National Center for Fathering and Father of Four, on today's Father.
3: Building up our children in their faith is a challenge, and often it's a daily challenge. I encourage dads to create regular routines where they're reading the Word and praying together with their families. But routines are often, well, routine. Sometimes we're just going through the motions. That's how it felt one morning when I was waiting for Chance to come in and read our proverb for the day. That day, the proverb was one of those about the adulterous woman. And for some reason, I wasn't eager to go through all of that with my son. But he did come in, and I picked up a more contemporary paraphrase of God's Word, and we read it. And wouldn't you know, pretty soon God's Word took over and His Spirit really moved, and I believe it really spoke to my son. Then pretty soon, I was talking to him about a real-life example of what the proverb was describing right in our city. So even though I wasn't excited about doing all of that at first, it went very well. Well, I came away with two important lessons that maybe you can also use as you seek to lead your family in spiritual things. First, if you don't have one in place yet, create a regular routine where this kind of thing can happen in your family. Sometimes the routine itself, having that consistent practice of reading the Word and praying together, will speak volumes to your child and live on in their memories more than any specific lesson or truths they hear. Then, second, remember that it doesn't depend on you. Even if you feel like it's just routine, God's Word is living and active and sharp, and doesn't need you for it to be powerful. I believe that's what happened that morning. The Holy Spirit can take over and make something good happen in spite of us. He will use us to speak to our children even during times when we're tired and distracted. It doesn't depend on us. We have to trust in that. Now, I do believe that God wants our very best, and if other, less important activities are getting our best time and energy, then changes are in order. But I also believe God knows we're human, and is still honored when we show up and do what we can to equip our kids with spiritual truth. So keep at it, Dad. This is Kerry Casey for today's Father.
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4: 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And now, here is our Creation Moment's host, Ian Taylor.
5: When penicillin was first used as an antibiotic, it was considered a wonder drug. Infections which had been fatal for thousands of years were all of a sudden curable. Man has long known that some natural substances have a natural ability to fight infection. But recently, modern medicine has to step aside and acknowledge that not all medical breakthroughs are made by doctors, or even human beings. For years, it has been known that the roots and leaves of the aspilla shrub are used as a traditional African treatment for wounds and stomach aches. Researchers also observed chimpanzees swallowing the leaves of the shrub. This led them to investigate more about the leaves, and they learned that the aspilla leaves and roots contain a chemical which kills some infectious bacteria as well as fungi and worms. Researchers hope to learn whether this chemical is safe and effective for humans when taken orally. However, the mystery remains. How did the chimps discover the biotic nature of Aspilla? We need to look to our creator, who appears to have given the chimps this knowledge. For while death and disease is not part of his original design for the creation, he was loving enough to provide medicinal help for these consequences of human sin. But the permanent cure for sin and death began with the birth of his son, Jesus Christ.
6: 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And be sure to join us next time for another Creation Moment, proclaiming evidence of God's truth.
7: This is Max McLean. After Jesus ministered publicly, like when he drove a demon out of a young boy, he often retreated to be alone with his disciples. What did he teach them during those times? Listen to the Bible from Mark 9. When Jesus saw that a crowd was running to the scene, he rebuked the evil spirit. "You deaf and mute spirit," he said, "I command you, come out of him and never enter him again." The spirit shrieked, convulsed him violently, and came out. The boy looked so much like a corpse that many said, "He's dead." But Jesus took him by the hand and lifted him to his feet, and he stood up. After Jesus had gone indoors, his disciples asked him privately, "Why couldn't we drive it out?" He replied, "This kind can come out only by prayer." They left that place and passed through Galilee. Jesus did not want anyone to know where they were because he was teaching his disciples. He said to them, "The Son of Man is going to be betrayed into the hands of men. They will kill him, and after 3 days, he will rise." But they did not understand what he meant and were afraid to ask him about it. They came to Capernaum. When he was in the house, they asked him, "What were you arguing about on the road?" But they kept quiet because on the way they had argued about who was the greatest. Sitting down, Jesus called the 12 and said, "If anyone wants to be first, he must be the very last and the servant of all." He took a little child and had him stand among them. Taking him in his arms, he said to them, "Whoever welcomes one of these little children in my name welcomes me, and whoever welcomes me does not welcome me, but the one who sent me." "Teacher," said John, "we saw a man driving out demons in your name. We told him to stop because he was not one of us." "Do not stop him," Jesus said. "No one who does a miracle in my name can, in the next moment, say anything bad about me. For whoever is not against us is for us. I tell you the truth, anyone who gives you a cup of water in my name because you belong to Christ will certainly not lose his reward." From Mark 9. Listen to the Bible. It's great for the soul.
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9: You've got questions? God has answers, and they're all found in the Bible. Welcome to God's Treasure Chest. I'm Charles Mills. Let's see what's hiding in God's Word today.
10: Why does God allow bad things to happen to people you love?
9: After all, He's the creator of the universe. He could have stopped it, right? Then we remember Calvary. In our mind's eye, we see Jesus, God's own Son, dying in agony on a Roman cross. "Wait a minute," we gasp. "Why doesn't he stop that from happening? Doesn't he love Jesus?" Listen, the sinless man on the cross is speaking, his words recorded in Luke chapter 23, verse 46. With his last breath, he whispers, "Father, into thy hands I commend my spirit." Here was someone who had every reason to be angry at God, to blame him for the suffering he had to endure. But even at the moment of death, Jesus spoke his Father's name with reverence and love, handing over his spirit or breath willingly. Why? Jesus knew what caused suffering and pain. He understood its source, and it wasn't his Father. It was sin. Don't think of the bad things that happen as allowed by God. Rather, think of them as terrible results of the sinful condition that exists in this world. Blame Satan. Trust God. If you'd like to learn more about God and His amazing treasure chest, write for your free kids-only Bible course. 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
14: The Lord is my shepherd, I shall not want. He maketh me to lie down in green pastures. He leadeth me beside the still waters. He restoreth my soul. He leadeth me in the paths of righteousness for His name's sake. Yea, though I walk through the valley of the shadow of death, I will fear no evil, for Thou art with me. Thy rod and Thy staff, they comfort me. Thou preparest a table before me in the presence of mine enemies. Thou anointest my head with oil, my cup runneth over. Surely goodness and mercy shall follow me all the days of my life, and I will dwell in the house of the Lord forever.
15: For he spake in a certain place of the seventh day on this wise, and God did rest the seventh day from all his works, and in this place again if they shall enter into my rest.
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17: Hi, I'm Todd Nettleton, and this is the Voice of the Martyrs Radio. 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When a mob suspects a pastor of sharing the gospel, they show up, accuse him of forcible conversion, and call the police, who arrest the pastor instead of the mob. At least 80 pastors are currently in jail across northern India on these false charges. Recently, 6 women were arrested and held for more than a month. When released, their own neighbors turned on them. "Who will marry you now?" they taunted. Even after acquittal, there is no compensation for months behind bars or families torn apart. Pray for persecuted Christians in India to remain bold and faithful.
18: I will not let my brothers and sisters suffer in silence, nor will I let them serve alone. 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
20: Now, a look at your morning weather on Bakersfield Christian Talk Radio. Hot today with a high near 98 and lows around 69. Hot tomorrow with a high of 98 and lows around 63. For your Sunday, partly sunny with a high near 86 and lows around 61. And for Monday, mostly cloudy with a high near 80 and lows around 55. That's your morning weather on Bakersfield Christian Talk Radio.
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22: Mark chapter 9, starting in verse 38 and reading through to verse 41. If you would join me now, we can go. "Teacher," said John, "we saw someone driving out demons in your name, and we told him to stop because he was not one of us." "Do not stop him," Jesus said. "For no one who does a miracle in my name can in the next moment say anything bad about me. For whoever is not against us is for us. Truly I tell you, anyone who gives you a cup of water in my name, because you belong to the Messiah, will certainly not lose their reward." It is an interesting scene, to say the least. Christ's words are direct, and they cut right through the nonsense. It's one of those passages of Scripture where I could actually read it, sit down without any explanation, and we could all go home blessed. But there's a bit more here than meets the eye. For the spirit from which this situation arises is not the spirit of Christ. Think about it for a minute. The disciples saw someone liberating people from the power of Satan. But because he was not a part of their group, they made him cease and desist. And to make matters worse, this strange liberator, in their mind, was doing this in the name of Jesus. But they did not recognize his credentials, so they asked him to stop. And their thinking did not come from Jesus. But to really understand where this attitude did come from, we must go back a few verses to see what happens beforehand. Look at Mark chapter 9, verses 33 to 37. I'll read this in your hearing. "They came to Capernaum. When he was in the house, he asked them," who's the "he," by the way, do you think? Do you know? Jesus, yes. Jesus asked them, and who's the "them" there? The disciples, that's right. "Came to Capernaum. When he was in the house, he asked them, 'What were you arguing about on the road?'" Jesus already knew the answer. "They said, 'They kept quiet because on the way they had argued about who was the greatest.' Sitting down, Jesus called the 12 and said, 'Anyone who wants to be first must be the very last and the servant of all.' He took a little child whom he placed among them. Taking the child in his arms, he said to them, 'Whoever welcomes one of these little children in my name welcomes me, and whoever welcomes me does not welcome me, but the one who sent me.'" You see, all this stems from the same issue that we read about all the time with the 12. We are too familiar with this constant argument that they're always having about which one of them is going to be the greatest. But now we see the same attitude and how it can move from an internal squabble to an external display of snobbery. The disciples are practicing sectarianism, and they think they're doing Jesus a favor. Sectarian, a narrow or bigoted person. So sectarianism can be seen as a form of prejudice, discrimination, or hatred arising from attaching relations of inferiority and superiority to differences between subdivisions within a group. In other words, the disciples saw themselves as superior to the ones they thought that were misusing Christ's name. So they kindly asked the inferior group to stop what they were doing. And they thought they were doing the church a favor. But in reality, Jesus sees things very differently. Notice what he says in verse 35. Anyone who wants to be first must be the very last and the servant of all. Jesus is giving his men the only formula for greatness within his kingdom. It is vastly different from the world's idea of greatness. Greatness in God's kingdom comes only when we seek to be the least. And it took the disciples a long time to figure out this truth. In fact, they didn't really understand it

This particular trip, it was nice. You ever been to Embassy Suites? Embassy Suites is not a big deal hotel to you now, but, you know, 30 years ago, it was a big deal. I remember staying there. It was like, you know, they had a pool all the time. The big thing about Embassy Suites that was nice was that you didn't go from outside into your room. You know what I'm saying? It's not a motel. You go inside the hotel, and it looks real nice inside. You go up these, you know, elevators, 12, 13, 14 floors, and get in there, and it's a beautiful place. So we went there, got our stuff, took it inside, and we wanted to get something to eat. So we got back in the car and went to get something to eat, and on the way back, it was raining like cats and dogs. I remember it vividly. We get back to Embassy Suites, and my little sister Claire, she may have been 4 or 5 years old, Claire says, "This is not the hotel." All of us look at her and say, "What do you know? You can't even read." We get out the car, we go back inside the hotel. And when we get inside, I notice right away, the front desk was over here last time, but now it was over there. And we went all the way up to our room, and everything seemed different. Dad took out the key and put the key in, and the key would not work. Went back downstairs to the front desk and asked what was going on, and they looked it up and they saw, "Mr. Nixon, you are not checked into this hotel. You are supposed to be at the other Embassy Suites that is 4 miles down the road." And guess what Claire said? "I told you!" We all discounted her word because Claire couldn't read, but it turns out her inability to read was the reason why she knew something we didn't know. She had to rely on her senses to see something and remembered stuff. We just saw a sign that said Embassy Suites. We assumed it was the right place. Claire knew it was the wrong place because her spiritual eyes were opened in a totally different way because we discounted the messenger. Now, what if her message was, "Heaven's not this way, it's that way"? We would have lost our salvation that day. A five-year-old in the back seat, the wisest one in the car, can't even read. God used her to deliver a message. Could have saved us 30 minutes. Beloved, the same is true for us today. We have to realize that God uses all kinds of people all the time. And God may use somebody who you don't think he's supposed to use. And guess what? If he uses that person to deliver a message to you, woe be unto you if you discount the messenger and miss the message. God can use who he wants to use, and he doesn't need our permission first. It's God's prerogative. Now, I want us to notice something. Notice what the man is not doing. The man is not speaking against Christ. He's not starting a rival group. He's not taking people's money or taking the Lord's name in vain. He's not doing anything against the family of God. He's delivering people from the controlling influences of demons in the name of Jesus and by the power of Jesus. And that fact alone should have been significant to the disciples. They should have noticed the fruit and treated the man differently. But they disqualified him because he was not part of their clique. Commenting on this very text in Desire of Ages 438 and 439. Listen to this. "The fact that one does not in all things conform to our personal ideas or opinions will not justify us in forbidding him to labor for God. Christ is the great teacher. We are not to judge or to command, but in humility, each is to sit at the feet of Jesus and learn of him." She continues, "How careful we should be lest we discourage one of God's light bearers and thus intercept the rays that he would have shined to the world. Our Lord is put to shame by those who claim to serve him but who misrepresent his character, and multitudes are deceived and led in false paths. We'd better learn that God can choose who he wants to use, or else we might actually lead others astray by misrepresenting the character of Christ, the person who we claim to follow. Jesus uses who he decides to use, and it's not up to us." Here's our next one, Mark 9, 39 and 40. Look what the Bible says here. "Do not," what everybody? "Do not stop him," Jesus said, "for no one who does a miracle in my name can in the next moment say anything about me, anything bad about me. For whoever is not against us is what, everybody? Is for us." Here's the second thing that we see in this text. The followers of Christ included more than just the 12. We are a part of a larger Christian community. Now, this is the part of the message that you're not going to like. Now, you may have not liked it so far, but you really won't like this part. Because in one sentence,
We just wiped away any reason for X3.

exclusivity or special privilege within the family of God. Jesus, in effect, redefines for the 12 who his followers really are. Follow me here. In this particular instance, his men do not follow Christ's example. They're part of his group, they're his followers, but they're not following him here. In this instance, the 12 did not act according to Christ's will. They were not mature in their faith quite yet because they still thought that following Jesus was about status and privilege and greatness. So that they were into perks and privileges of being close to Jesus. They were basically spiritual groupies. That's what they were. But Jesus uses a phrase here when describing the stranger that means more than it sounds like it means when we first hear it. Listen, when Jesus says the stranger does the work in my name, he's using a particular idiom which implies that it's being done by his nature, his character, his claims, and his mission. What is done is truly in the name of Christ, and it's done out of reverence toward Christ, and from faith in Christ, from love to Christ, and in reliance upon the grace of Christ. And with that in view, God gives his honor and approval to this man. So in effect, the stranger and the disciples each reveal their true colors in this instance. This strange man is relying on Jesus and trusting in him to do the work of Christ, while the disciples are hindering the work of Christ without the aid of the Spirit, but using Christ's name. It's quite a revealing reversal. Which one in this case is acting like a true follower of Christ? And beloved, we must be careful that we do not do the same thing as we proclaim the message of Jesus in these last days. We must remember to always rely on Jesus to keep us in line with his Spirit so that we don't fall into the trap of hindering the work of the gospel by thinking we're the only ones who can give it. Said a better way, we need to redefine who the we is in instances like these. The 12 should have been able to detect that what he was doing was only possible in the name, nature, character, and mission of Jesus Christ. And that fact alone should have helped them to recognize that he was indeed a part of them. But you can't see things that way when your sight is obscured by visions of grandeur. It's not about Jesus, then it's too much about us. Then when the Bible talks about the world or worldly people, it's not talking about other believers. The world is people that don't believe in Jesus. Unbelievers. I knew this would be a tough message today. I knew it would. It's okay. Listen, I grew up in this church, so I know the culture of this church. I know that even though we don't say it, what we teach is that we're really better than other people. Christ's message that day was very different, wasn't it? The disciples were actually appalled when they heard it. They had no idea until this moment. This guy's part of us, Jesus says. Now, let me make something very clear. Because every time a sermon like this is preached, there's a temptation to be defensive, and the defensiveness takes two different forms. Either you try to discredit the message itself, or you try to discredit the messenger. And since it's coming from the Word, you probably can't discredit the message, so you'll want to discredit me. So what I want to do is tell you what I really believe about this church and that I love about it. I believe that God has called this church to be his last day church to proclaim a special message in the end times. I believe that. Do you believe that? I believe that if we don't do our job as a church, that the world is deprived of something that God wants us to do. It's of the utmost importance for us to share it. And woe be unto us if we shrink from this responsibility. God has asked us to reveal the importance of keeping his law and serving him unconditionally, even if it means being put to death. Our God is looking for people who will worship him at the time he set aside for us to worship him, without question, simply because he asks us to. God wants our allegiance and our unconditional obedience, but he wants all of that in the spirit of Christian love. Not from a place of legalism or a motive of working our way to heaven. And he most certainly, hear me, if you hear nothing else, hear this. He most certainly is not aiming to make us think that we are better than anyone else or more special than anyone else. We have never been or ever will be saved through our special knowledge.
That's the doctrine. It's a heresy, actually, from Gnosticism. This idea that we're saved through special knowledge. We are saved by not by what we know, but by who we know. Or should I say, who knows us? Because in the end, you may think you know Christ, but it doesn't matter unless you knew who you were. Because what he'll say is, I never knew you. It's who knows us that's important, not what we know. So remnant, this idea of remnant in Scripture, is never about special privilege. It's always about special responsibility. I remember when I learned that in the seminary, and my teacher followed that sentence with this one. He said, if people knew all the responsibility that came along with remnant, they wouldn't choose deliberately to be remnant. It's not about being specially privileged. It's about having a special responsibility. Because we believe there's a connection between being part of the family of God and actually doing things like Jesus would do them. Wow, that's a mighty weak amen. That's okay. So we come to church, I think, to get, but the reality is we should be coming here to give. We give to God in our worship. We give to our fellow man in our fellowship. We give to our community with our service. And we come to give, and through giving, we end up receiving. But we come here to give. God never intended that remnant would mean that we're on display in God's trophy case so we can demonstrate how great we are.

0: will be remembered and rewarded. We just have to keep working for Jesus. Whenever Jesus says, "I tell you the truth," he's using a solemn affirmation to strengthen his assertions. He says it often and always for emphasis, and it's necessary for him to do so in this case because we think what Christ is highlighting is insignificant, and we're actually surprised that he's mentioning it at all. But Jesus wants to do it because he wants us to know that even the smallest work for Christ is important. So you don't have to worry that God can't use you simply because you're not moving mountains or because you're not healing diseases or because you're not walking on water. Even the smallest act done in the name and nature of Christ is effective for his kingdom. See, we're tempted to believe that because this man in this passage was casting out demons and that's so great, that that's the thing that Jesus gives his power for. And so we assume if it's not something great like that, we have to do it by ourselves. But Jesus is saying here, even giving a cup of water to somebody in my name will be rewarded. What does that mean? That means we can't even do that right without Jesus. We need him for every little thing. So we need to spend less time worrying about being the church police and more time working for the master. Let's stop trying to examine whether he or she is worthy of what they're doing for Christ and spend more time finding ways to uplift Jesus Christ ourselves. Every work done in the nature and name of Jesus is effective for his kingdom, even giving somebody a glass of water. Even the smallest acts done in the name of Jesus will be remembered and rewarded. So those are the three things we can learn from this text. Number one, God decides who he wants to use. Number two, we are part of a larger Christian community. Then number three, even small acts done in Christ's name are effective for his kingdom.
1: Thank you for joining us on Words of Life. 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
2: 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And did you know that the word church means called out ones? That's the church. We're all called out individuals, picked and chosen, put together in one unit called the family of God. Paul says in 1 Timothy, "I write so that you may know how one ought to conduct himself in the household of God, loving one another, reaching out to others with purpose. That's what God's family is all about."
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4: This is John MacArthur welcoming you to Portraits of Grace. A quiet January morning in Southern California in 1994 was suddenly and without warning interrupted by a violent earthquake, which left department stores, apartment houses, homes, and freeway overpasses in complete ruin. But that earthquake also left scars on the lives of many people. Such a catastrophic event reminds us of how difficult dealing with personal loss can be. The prophet Daniel and his three friends understood that. Perhaps only someone who has experienced the ravages of war or the devastation of a natural disaster can fully appreciate the deep sense of loss they must have felt after being cut off from their families, friends, and homes in the Babylonian defeat. While Daniel and his friends couldn't prevent their losses, they could trust God, and they did, and they were portraits of grace.

0: 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Let's begin Topic 46, Three Angels, Part 10.
1: On December 7, 1941, the Japanese bombed Pearl Harbor, and this event launched America into the Second World War, and the cry was raised, "Remember Pearl Harbor." Now, of course, we're not going to drop any bombs in this program, but our topic today and the truth about it

is like dropping a bomb upon the prophetic ideas of the majority of the Christian world, and it's really like putting something explosive right inside of our hearts, because this topic is just so big. What are we talking about? We're going to hit head-on what the Bible really says about the mark of the beast. This is really part two of our last program, and if there was ever a topic that we needed to pray about before we launch in, it is this one. So unless you're driving, I encourage you to bow your heads and to seek Jesus right now with your whole heart. Dear Father, in Jesus' name we pray that the power of the Holy Spirit will take my words and take the truth of the Scriptures and burn it into us, so we will know exactly what the Bible says about the mark of the beast and what it does not say. Please, Lord, use this program to reach millions so they may be enlightened to understand what is really coming upon this world and how to stand up for Jesus Christ. In Jesus' name we pray. Amen. Okay, I'm going to say some things in this program that are really going to shock you. And I'm just going to do the best I can with God's help to share what I have found in the Bible. And I encourage you to study this out and to pray and to search on your own to see if this is really the truth. Now, when most people today think about the mark of the beast, at least those that are Christians who are studying prophecy, they generally imagine some kind of a computer technology chip that will be inserted in people's foreheads and in their hands. Now, we talked about this in our last program, that biblically speaking, the forehead really represents the mind, and the hands represent the actions. We went back to Deuteronomy chapter 11, verse 18, where the Bible says that God wanted His word to be in the forehead and in the hands of His people. And a little common sense again shows that this is talking about the mind, what we think, and about our actions. Now, we also showed from the book of Revelation, chapter 22, verse 4, that God's people will also have His name in their foreheads. And so everybody gets something in the forehead. Some people get the mark of the beast. Some people get the name of God. And again, this is talking about what is happening inside of the mind. God wants His truth, His character, His love in our minds, in our foreheads, and in our actions. And the devil is going to put his lie up in people's minds and in their actions at the very end of time. Now, what most people who study prophecy and think about the mark of the beast really do not understand is that the key to understanding this topic is really something called the Three Angels' Messages. And we've been doing a series on this whole topic here in End Time Insights. And so if you have a Bible, I want to redirect you to Revelation 14, verses 6 through 12 describes what we call the message of the three angels. Now, this morning I went for a drive in my car, and as everyone does, I took out my car keys and stuck them into the ignition so I could get somewhere. And I want to tell you that the key to understanding the mark, to really knowing what it actually means, what the issues are, and what the truth is found in the three angels' messages. Now, I don't want you to take my word for anything. I want you to open your Bible and take a look yourself at what I'm going to show you. Now, to start with, I'm going to make two very simple and yet powerful points. The first point is that the primary issue about the mark has to do with the worship of the Creator of heaven and earth. Those who worship the Maker of heaven and earth do not get the mark of the beast. And then the second primary issue is that those who follow Jesus Christ and keep the Ten Commandments, they also will not get the mark of the beast. Okay, let's look at it. Revelation 14, verse 7, at the end of the verse. The first angel says, "Worship Him that made heaven and earth and the sea and the fountains of waters." And then verse 9 says, "And the third angel followed them, saying with a loud voice, If any man worship the beast and his image and receive his mark." So there it's very clear. Verse 7 talks about one group that worships the Creator of heaven and earth. And verse 9 talks about another group that worships the beast and his image and gets the mark. So based on verse 7 and 9, it's very clear that on the one side are the Creator worshipers, and on the other side are the beast worshipers who get the mark.
Now, the second point is found in verses 11 and 12. Verse 11 talks about, at the end of the verse, about those who worship the beast and his image, and whosoever receives the mark of his name. And then verse 12 says, here is the patience of the saints. Here are they that keep the commandments of God and the faith of Jesus. So at the end of verse 11, it talks about those that get the mark, and then in contrast, in verse 12, it talks about people called the saints that keep the commandments of God and the faith of Jesus. And so we know from Revelation 14, verses 7, 9, 11, and 12, these primary issues emerge. Number one, we need to worship the Creator of heaven and earth, not the beast. And number two, we need to keep the commandments of God and the faith of Jesus in order to avoid the mark. And these are the real facts that surface once we insert the key of truth, which is the three angels' messages, into the ignition of this topic. And based upon the Bible, I can say for sure, not one of Microsoft microchips and technology. It really has to do with a worship issue, worshiping the Creator and keeping the commandments of God. That is what the Bible really says. Now, honestly, this is just a 15-minute broadcast, and I have given whole seminars on this subject, and I just don't have time to go into all the details of what I have discovered from history and from Scripture. But I will give you, in this program, the basic concepts and just encourage you to study this out, because the truth about the mark of the beast is something that every single human being needs to understand. Okay, here we go. If you look at the Ten Commandments found in Exodus chapter 20, honestly, friends, there is only one of the big ten that specifically talks about the maker of heaven and earth, and that is the commandment about the Sabbath, the seventh-day Sabbath. And not only that, but when you study it very carefully, this commandment also deals with the forehead and the hand. Verse 8 says, remember the Sabbath day to keep it holy. Now, where do we remember? Obviously, in our foreheads. And then verse 9 goes on by saying, 6 days you shall labor and do all your work. And with what do we work? With our hands. So this commandment deals with the forehead and the hand. And then verse 11 says that the reason why God wants us to keep the Sabbath is because for in 6 days the Lord made heaven and earth, the sea and all that in them is, and he rested the seventh day. Now, friends, that verse is being quoted in the first angel's message, telling the world to worship the maker of heaven and earth, and also to avoid the mark of the beast. Now, we must remember that the mark of the beast is a mark that comes from the beast. In Revelation 15, verse 2, it talks about those who overcome the beast and the image and his mark. And so the mark of the beast is something that comes from the beast power described in Revelation. And I hope that many of you have been tuning into previous programs, and if so, you know who the beast is, not only from the Bible, but according to Protestant scholars for over 400 years since the time of the Reformation, including Martin Luther and Wycliffe and Huss and Jerome and Spurgeon and John Wesley, etc. They all believed that the beast of prophecy was a symbol of papal Rome, the Roman Church. And I just don't have time to go into all the details about this, but again, this is all in my book, Truth Left Behind. We've gone through this in previous programs, step by step. Now, what most people do not know is that the Roman Church not only claims to have changed the Bible Sabbath into Sunday, the first day of the week, but they also claim that that day is a mark of their authority as the true church. Here's a statement quoted in my book, Truth Left Behind. This is from Cardinal Gibbons, the famous Catholic cardinal, on November 11, 1895. And this is what he says, quote, "Of course, the change from Sabbath to Sunday was her act, and the act is a mark of her ecclesiastical power and her authority in religious matters." Wow. Now, it's not just this statement, but there are many other statements that the Roman Church comes right out and says, not only that they changed the Sabbath from Saturday to Sunday, but that it is a mark of their authority as the true church of God. Now, again, I don't have time in this short broadcast to go into all of these
extremely explosive details, but they are in my book, Truth Left Behind, for those that are interested in studying this subject further. Now, let me just summarize the explosive facts that we have discovered right from the Bible and also from history. Number one, the three angels' messages really contain the key in Revelation 14, 6 through 12 to understanding the mark of the beast. Number two is the first angel in Revelation 14, 7.

0: reveals definitely that the worship of the Creator is the primary issue. Those who worship the Maker of heaven and earth will not get the mark of the beast. Number three, the third angel's message in Revelation 14, verses 11 and 12, reveals very clearly that those who keep the commandments of God will not get the mark of the beast. Point number four is that the only one of the Ten Commandments that specifically talks about the worship of the Creator of heaven and earth is the seventh-day Sabbath. Point number five is that that commandment itself also deals with the forehead and with the hand when it says, "Remember the Sabbath day and keep it holy and don't work on that day." Point number six is that the beast of prophecy, according to Protestant scholars for over 400 years, is the papal power. And point number seven, not only does the Roman Church claim to have changed the Bible Sabbath from Saturday to Sunday, but they also claim that it is a mark of their authority as the true Church of Jesus Christ. And friends, these are facts, not from Steve Wahlberg and not from some church, but from the Bible, from the Word of God. Now, I can imagine at this point that you have a lot of questions, and our time is almost over, and I just don't have time to go into a lot more details. But in our next program, we will continue this. But let me just say very clearly that I don't believe anybody has the mark of the beast right now. And I also believe that God has true Christians in all churches, and that includes Protestant churches and Catholic churches. But one of these days, according to Scripture, there will be a final crisis. And as a result of that crisis, the mark will be enforced by law, by governments around the world. And during that time, that will be the final time, the final hour of decision. And everybody will line up on one side or the other. They will follow the Creator, the Maker of heaven and earth, and they will keep His commandments, or they will follow the beast and the image and get the mark. And again, we'll talk about this more in our next program. The last verse I want to leave with you today is Revelation 14, verse 12. And in this passage, God is talking about people who don't get the mark of the beast. The Bible says, "Here is the patience of the saints. Here are they that keep the commandments of God and the faith of Jesus." And notice, the last word in the third angel's message is Jesus. Friend, this message comes from Jesus. Jesus is the one that died on the cross for all of our sins. He rose for us. He went to heaven for us. He's going to come back for us. And He has given this message to enlighten us and to prepare us for the final events, for the real issues, so that we will be on His side instead of receiving the mark of the beast.
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3: Hi, and welcome to Bible, where we talk about the Bible and how the Bible affects you today. I'm John Bradshaw.
4: And I'm Gary Gibbs.
3: And today we are going to be talking about something that affects the belief system of hundreds of thousands of Bible believers in this country and millions around the world. We talked last time on Bible Talk about Israel, who Israel is, how God promised Abraham that he and his descendants would inherit the earth. We see that God's promise is to believers that they would inherit not just a patch of dirt, Israel, but the entire earth, and more so heaven and everlasting life. We finished last time by talking about how anybody who believes in Jesus Christ is counted by God as spiritually being a Jew, a descendant of Abraham. Now, if I remember rightly, we just touched on that. Let's take some time because this is going to shock some people. They say God's true people, they're the Israelites, they're the people fighting for the land over there in the Middle East, they're the ones who were taken out of settlements and so forth. This is going to be a lot for someone to swallow, but I do believe that the person who has ears listening for the voice of the Holy Spirit will see the Bible very, very clearly, because the Bible is clear.
4: There's this teaching, John, that's mentioned in almost every church, is that Israel, literal Israel in the Middle East, is still God's covenant-keeping people. And I want to say something that our listeners should really perk up and listen to, and it may find it shocking, actually. Literal Israel in the Middle East is no longer God's covenant-keeping people. And all this preaching that we're hearing about, they have to get back in the land, they're going to be the prime focus of last day prophecy, and we have to facilitate all this. All of that, I believe, is actually a deception of the devil. And in today's program, this is what we want to address. We want to look at literal Israel in the Middle East. Are they still God's covenant-keeping people?
3: Now, something we're going to make very, very clear. Jews can still be saved. A person who lives in Israel, an ethnic Jew, can still be saved and have salvation. We wouldn't call that into question now. But according to the Bible, you get into Romans 11, makes it very clear how. By faith in Jesus Christ, some branches were broken off the vine, but they can be grafted back in. They're not naturally there anymore. They can be grafted in pretty well like anybody. To have salvation, you're grafted back into the parent
4: stock. And the Jewish nation has some very special blessings that are residual in them.
3: No question.
4: Because they did receive the word of God. Jesus was Jewish. So by no means should this be taken as being antagonistic. It's looking at their role. You see, God called Israel in the beginning, Abraham, Isaac, and Jacob. He called them to perform a specific task, and that was to share the gospel to the world. Why else did he put them there at the crossroads of the world? They were at the crossroads. If you want to go to Europe, you came out of Africa. If you're coming from Asia, you typically went through the Middle East there, where Israel was. They were at that crossroads to share the gospel with the world.
3: Many people believe that Israel is still God's covenant people today. Gary has said, and we'll say it again before we're done, that biblically that just doesn't hold up. Let's look at who the Bible says constitutes true Israel today.
4: We want to do that, John, and I also want to remind our listeners that we have an offer, free offer, a little booklet that you can get by calling us or writing us the number and address that we'll give at the end of the program, Spiritual Israel, that you'll be able to study this topic thoroughly. So if you're driving in the car and you can't write down these Bible texts, at least get that number punched into your cell phone so that you can call it and get our free offer. There's a little word, John, in the Bible that we often overlook when we're reading about these promises and the covenant that was made with Israel.
3: And what word is that?
4: Two-letter word, if. If. Whenever you read about the covenant made with Abraham and Isaac and Jacob, it's always conditional. If you do this, then I will bless you. Then I will give you the land. Then I'll make you a great nation. Let me give you one example here in Deuteronomy 28. Now it shall come to pass, if you diligently obey the voice of the Lord your God, to observe carefully all his commandments, which I command you today, that the Lord your God will set you above all the nations of the earth, and all these blessings shall come upon you and overtake you because you obey the voice of the Lord your God.
3: So receiving all of this was conditional upon their obedience. Correct?
4: That's correct.
3: Yeah. Now that makes sense, right? God says to them, he called them to reveal him to the world. That was their purpose. Israel was God's church, essentially. Bible calls them the church in the wilderness, and their role was to reveal God and the blessings of God and the goodness of God. So if they refused to do that, steadfastly refused to do that, what was God going to do with them? You take a look at the parables. Jesus made this so very, very clear. But let's get back to Deuteronomy and other places before we get into the parables.
4: In Deuteronomy 28 still, there's the other side of the coin. You know, if you obey me, then blessing. I'm going to make you a great nation.
3: Sure, we think of the verse, if you are willing and obedient, you will eat of the fat of the land, that kind of thing.
4: But now in the same chapter, verse 15, he says, but it shall come to pass if you do not obey the voice of the Lord your God to observe carefully all his commandments and his statutes, which I command you today, that all these curses will come upon you and overtake you. cursed shall you be in the city, cursed shall you be in the country. And he goes on, all these curses that show that they're not going to prosper. They're not going to be the head of the nations. They'll be the tail.
3: Well, we ask the question, did Israel fulfill the mandate and obey God?
4: Well, this is where the answer becomes clear. The covenant, the reception of all the blessings, was determined upon the choices that Israel would make. They weren't going to receive these blessings carte blanche without them having any say-so. And if they make the right choices, then they can continue being God's people.
3: And we do that with our children all of the time, right? Yes, you may have that if. That is a responsible parent does that. And God didn't say to Israel, just do whatever you want and I'm going to give it all to you. I'll give it if.
4: And the reason for this, that their buy-in was, the goal was, they were to give the gospel to the world. And if they weren't going to agree, if they weren't going to work and cooperate with God to share the gospel of the world, then God would have to move on. And that's the intent of Jesus' parable in Matthew chapter 21, where he talks about when the temple was being rebuilt, that there was a stone that was misplaced. And everybody walked around this stone. And they kept looking for this main cornerstone that was to hold up the building, hold it all together.
3: Right.
4: And they couldn't find it. And Jesus points out that he was the missing cornerstone. And that if you reject him as the cornerstone of the Jewish faith and economy, then you've missed. You've missed your calling. You've missed the purpose of the temple.
3: How about that other parable where Jesus says there's a man who had a household, he had a vineyard, and he appointed some people to be the custodians of this vineyard.
4: It's part of the same story here.
3: Okay.
4: In Matthew 21. Go ahead.
3: He says to them, go down there and bring forth some of the fruit. I'm expecting it to be fruitful. And the people running the vineyard throw out the servants. And eventually he says, I will send my son. And they kill the son. And Jesus says to these Jewish leaders, he says, well, what do you think the man who owns the property is going to do with them? With those servants who killed his son. And what was their answer?
4: He said he'll destroy those wicked men miserably and lease his vineyard to other vine dressers who will render to him the fruits in their seasons.
3: That's pretty clear, isn't it?
4: And what makes it really clear is verse 43, after he talks about this stone that was rejected. He's tying it all together. He says, therefore the kingdom of God will be taken from you and given to a nation bearing the fruits of it.
3: Important to remember that the kingdom will be taken from you. And verse 45 says, the chief priests and Pharisees, when they heard his parables, perceived that he spake of them. That's just too clear. God said to Israel, I'll give it all to you as long as, upon the conditions of, providing you do this. And now it wasn't as a result of their works, it was as a result of their faith. Mm-hmm. Faith would be demonstrated by the way they related to God and lived their lives. I'll give it to you if. And no one in their right mind can say Israel fulfilled the conditions. You'd have to be out of your mind to say Israel did everything and believed like Abraham believed. They didn't. The history shows that. So therefore, this rampant theology that says, oh yes, Israel's going to go back and they're all going to occupy the little homeland there and then God's purpose is going to somehow be wrought. Man, it's based on a shaky foundation that does not stand up to scrutiny.
4: Israel today, a lot of people don't recognize this, but Israel today is secular.
3: Entirely secular.
4: A lot of the Jews don't even believe in God. They don't even have a faith in God.
3: Mm-hmm.
4: You know, it's the Orthodox do, and some others. But when you look at literal Israel today, they're secular.
3: Very much not a religious place.
4: So it's very important for us to understand the promises of blessing to Israel, literal Israel, were conditional upon their obedience. Here's another example of this. Jeremiah 18. God says, at what instant I shall speak concerning a nation, concerning a kingdom, to pluck up and to pull down and destroy it. If that nation against whom I've pronounced turn from their evil, I'll repent of the evil I thought to do unto it. And at what instant I shall speak concerning a nation, concerning a kingdom, to build and to plant it. If it do evil in my sight, that it obey not my voice, then I'll repent of the good that I said I would benefit them.
3: Okay, let's run through that again. If the nation purposed to do good or was supposed to do good but did not do good, then God would change his mind, as it were, about the blessings that he was going to pour
4: precisely
3: upon them. Yeah.
4: And Israel had opted as a nation. Now, we're talking about as a covenant nation.
3: That's correct.
4: Not as individuals. But they had opportunity over and over again. The whole history of the Old Testament story about Israel is them going into sin, God willing them back, them repenting, going back into sin, God willing them back, them repenting. But over and over again, they do not fulfill the purpose. Their last opportunity was when Jesus came. Actually, I should correct that. That wasn't their last opportunity. When Jesus died on the cross,
3: there was still time.
4: That's right. And he sent his disciples
3: yes.
4: to the lost house of Israel. They did not go to the Gentiles for another 3.5 years.
3: That's right.
4: And the hope there was that hindsight would be 20/20. That the leaders in Israel would look back and they'd say, yes, we fulfilled all the prophecies. That's why when you read there in Acts 5 and 6 about Stephen, the disciple, the deacon. Stephen.
3: Yeah.
4: He goes before the Sanhedrin, which is the highest authority in the Jewish nation at that time. He actually gives them a whole Bible study on the call, history, and purpose of Israel, literal Israel. And they reject it. In fact, they kill him in the middle of it. And it's after that in Acts 8 that you find now the disciples are scattered and they're going everywhere preaching the gospel to the Gentiles now.
3: You find in Acts chapter 13 in verse 46, Paul and Barnabas said, it was necessary that the word of God should first have been spoken to you, but seeing you put it from you and judge yourselves unworthy of everlasting life, lo, we turn to the Gentiles. Listen, it's important we cover a couple of verses. One we did in our last program, Romans chapter 2. He is not a Jew which is one outwardly, but he is a Jew which is one inwardly.
4: Whose circumcision is of the heart and not of the letter.
3: If you have a circumcised heart, you are a Jew. Galatians 3:28. There is neither Jew nor Greek, bond or free, male or female. Verse 29, if you are Christ's, then you are Abraham's seed and heirs according to the promise. Verse 27 talks about the person who's been baptized. If you're a believer, if you believe like Abraham, you are a descendant of Abraham.
4: And God is gathering Israel back again, but he's gathering Jew and Gentile who will believe in him, will surrender their heart to him, be baptized and follow him. And he's gathering them not to inherit a little piece of dirt, dusty dirt in the Middle East. He's gathering us to be ready to inherit the earth made new after the second coming of Jesus.
3: Oh, my friend, the promises that God has made to his covenant people are wonderful. And according to the Bible, when you accept Jesus Christ as your Lord and Savior, you become part of God's covenant nation. If you have not done that, won't you do that? Won't you give your heart to Jesus Christ today? Be sure to get our offer and be sure to listen for more next time here at Bible Talk. If you'd like more information on what we've been studying today, we have a comprehensive Bible study guide we'd love to share with you that's absolutely free. 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
5: This is Healthy Living, featuring Dr. Ken Cooper, founder of the Cooper Aerobic Center in Dallas, Texas. Controlling the damage of free radicals by using antioxidants like vitamins C and E are thought to slow down the aging process. Many studies are currently looking at this, but one thing's for sure, they definitely work in mice.
6: Are vitamins, and particularly antioxidants, controversial? Think about this. An article recently published in the Journal of Neuroscience came to these conclusions. Antioxidant drugs have quadrupled the lifespan of mice genetically engineered to live only a week, according to this new study, that researchers say may represent a step towards unlocking the secrets of aging. Fascinating. Oxidation, so they say, is a chemical reaction that causes metals to rust, but in cells it can damage DNA, leading sometimes to cancer, other diseases, and many scientists believe to the changes associated with aging. The antioxidants were vitamin C and vitamin E. Of course, this is a study done in mice. Can it translate to humans? I wouldn't be surprised. I've felt for years that oxidation is the key to aging. If you can slow down the oxidation response, you can prolong lives. And now at least in experimental animals, in mice, they've shown that. And I predict they're going to show this in humans in the future. But until then, get your vitamin C, get your vitamin E, and don't worry about any harmful effects.
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0: 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That's next on Homeschool Heartbeat.
1: Rose, what suggestions would you give to parents who are looking for a fresh approach to their homeschooling program?
2: I think it's great to observe and learn from others. I'm not terribly creative, for instance, when it comes to implementing curricula, so it's nice for me to draw inspiration from other more imaginative souls. I think participating in co-op can be a great place to watch how other teachers operate, and being part of a homeschool support group can give families a chance to share advice and swap curricula. In my experience, I always appreciate hand-me-down books and materials because it gives me the chance to try out new things without committing to a whole program. For instance, we've tried a couple of different handwriting books, and we quickly discovered the one that yielded the best results for our family. I always appreciate profiting from the research and hard work of others.
1: Well, Rose, as parents, sometimes it can be hard to tell when we really need to change the way we do things. Can you share some advice about making that decision?
2: Well, I think it's important to consider whether the problem is with what we're doing or with how we're doing it. Sometimes we're doing the right thing, it's just that our approach is wrong and we need to find a better way to do it. As the old saying goes, you catch more flies with honey than with vinegar. Keep hunting for an easier way and try not to be so set in your ways that you can't contemplate doing something differently. I know that for myself, I have to keep a humble spirit and make sure that I realize I don't have all the answers. I'm still learning and I need to be free to try something different if what I thought would work doesn't work.
1: Tremendous insights, Rose. Until next time, I'm Mike Smith.
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4: Behold, we go up to Jerusalem, and all things that are written by the prophets concerning the Son of Man shall be accomplished. For he shall be delivered unto the Gentiles, and shall be mocked, and spitefully entreated, and spitted on. And they shall scourge him, and put him to death. And the third day he shall rise again.
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7: Now a look at your morning weather on Bakersfield Christian Talk Radio. Hot today with a high near 98 and lows around 69. Hot tomorrow with a high of 98 and lows around 63. For your Sunday, partly sunny with a high near 80, mostly cloudy with a high near 80 and lows around 55. That's your morning weather on Bakersfield Christian Talk Radio.
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3: Well, what I do every single night is I do a little bit of review about the previous night, because each night is built upon the previous night. And I know yesterday that we covered a very heavy topic. And so we're going to do a little bit of review, and it's just going to be the runway as we take off for our next topic, okay? Tonight's message is entitled Antichrist Exposed Part 2. Antichrist Exposed Part 2. Friday night is going to be a message called Antichrist's Greatest Deception. That is a message you do not want to miss. And that's Friday night. We also have a Saturday morning message and a Saturday night message. It's a 2-for-1, so you'll be blessed as well. All right, now let's go to God's Word, and we're going to do a little bit of review. We learned that when we covered the Antichrist that there are several names for the Antichrist. We learn he's called the man of sin. We learn that he's called the lawless one. We also learn he's called the beast of Revelation 13, the son of perdition, the little horn of Daniel chapter 7. As we're going throughout scripture, you're going to notice that every one of these individuals are talking about the same entity. The same entity. And we discovered when we were doing some study yesterday more about the little horn power of Daniel chapter 7. We also discovered that the word Antichrist does not mean who is one who outrightly opposes Christ or God, but one who tries to take the place of. In other words, an attempted substitute. And we discovered that the Antichrist is not somebody who is just outwardly attacking Christ, but somebody who's trying to be a substitute for our mediator in heaven. Can you say amen to that? And we'll look at some of the biblical characteristics of the Antichrist. We discovered from Daniel chapter 7, he would rise up out of the seas. He would pluck up three kingdoms or three tribes after divided Rome. We learned that he was a religious power that receives worship. And he would rule for 42 prophetic months. And that is so remarkable because that is a key identification point in discovering the identity of the Antichrist. We also learned that there were a few more characteristics. He would persecute God's saints or God's people. He would think to change times and laws. There's a reason why he's called the lawless one. He has a big problem with God's law. We also discovered he would speak pompous words, arrogant words, and he would blaspheme. You know what's also remarkable about that? Is that the Pharisees accuse Jesus of blasphemy. Do you know why they accused Jesus of blasphemy? It was for two reasons. Number one, claiming to be God. And number two, claiming to forgive sins. But when we look at this little horn power, we discover that he actually really does commit blasphemy, claiming to be God and claiming to forgive sins. We also discovered that he would have a deadly wound, but that deadly wound would be healed. We also learned that the whole world would wander after this beast power, and that his number would be 666. And when you take these 10 key identifiers, you look at them, it fits perfectly to only one power, and that is the papal Rome system, the Roman church system that took place from pagan Rome all the way to papal Rome. This is what the Bible describes as that little horn power of Daniel chapter 7. And when you look at all the characteristics found in the Bible, you discover that it's this power, this system, that God has a big problem with. Now, question comes up. Wait a second. Why is it that this system is identified in Scripture as a system of error and not the system of Hinduism or the system of Islam or the system of Buddhism, when every one of those systems are an error as well? Here's the thing to understand. It is counterfeits that closely resemble the truth that cause, now pay attention to me, that cause more damage to the character of Christ. It is counterfeits to the real deal that cause more damage to the work of God, to the character of God, and it is counterfeits that actually lead more people away from the truth of who God is. The second reason is this, is because this beast's power will play a key prophetic role in the future. This key player will play a role in the future. Now, this is extremely important. This is why it's necessary that you continue to come out to this seminar, because this next week we're going to learn more and more about how this power is going to play a very important role in the future. Daniel chapter 7, verse 24 to 25, I want you to see the 10 horns are 10 kings who shall arise from this kingdom, and that was Rome, and another shall rise after them. He shall be different from the first ones. He shall subdue 3 kings. He shall speak pompous words against the Most High, shall persecute the saints of the Most High, and shall intend to change times and law. Then the saints will be given into his hands for a time, a times, and half a time. And you can clearly see by just doing some history that after Babylon came Medo-Persia, after Medo-Persia came Greece, and after Greece came Rome. And this is where Daniel chapter 7 verse 24 starts. And after Rome came 10 tribes. And who would come after these 10 tribes? It would be one power. And the Bible teaches that he would pluck up 3 of these tribes. And sure enough, it was the papal power. All you need to do is just take an elementary history book and you'll discover that's exactly what took place. The top 3 tribes do no longer exist. They were wiped out by the papal power. And sure enough, there are only seven of these entities that remain today, and they are modern European nations. And sure enough, this was done by the papal power. We also discover that the papal power is a religious power that receives worship. Not just directing worship to God, but also receives worship in the various ceremonies. You know, I was born and raised a Hindu. I know exactly what Hinduism looks like. And folks, I want to tell you something. In the system of the Roman church system, there is Hinduism there. I know exactly what Hinduism looks like. And you see the similarities that are there. You also discover that the worldwide power of Papal Rome became official in AD 538 when Emperor Justinian's decree made the papacy supreme. Making the papacy supreme was no longer opposed. The papacy was dealt what appeared to be a death blow in 1798. And that's exactly 42 prophetic months, 1,260 years. To the mark, there were plenty of reformers who were during that time who were predicting on this year the papacy would lose its power. And sure enough, it took place by Napoleon's general. The papal power was stripped on that year. And you can see that by looking into simple history. You also discover that during the Dark Ages that the Church of Rome shed more innocent blood than any other institution. Millions upon millions upon millions of Christians who stood for the Word of God were persecuted. You know, it's very interesting. One of my favorite heroes of the Protestant Reformation was a man by the name of Thomas Cranmer. He was a very interesting individual. He was involved in the Protestant Reformation and bringing back those beautiful truths that were lost during the Dark Ages. But one day, as he was being pressured to recant for his stance upon the Word of God, and while he was being pressured to give up those beliefs about what the Bible teaches, he decided, after all that pressure, to recant. He was actually a Protestant reformer who once stood for the truth of God's word, but he recanted. And here's the thing, folks. When you stand for God's word, you become a target of Satan. You become a target for Satan. He was an individual who actually recanted. He signed the recant notice and says, "All right, I'm going to back away from this. I don't want to end up like my brothers or sisters that were burned at the stake." That very night, he goes home, and you know what he ends up reading? He ends up reading the story about how Peter rejected Jesus. Peter rejected Jesus. He gets so convicted by this, he marches right back and he says, I recant my recant. And sure enough, they put him on that stake and they're about to burn him. And they said, all right, we're going to give you one more chance to recant. We're going to give you one more chance to walk away from this. And you know what he said? He said, burn my hand first for signing that recant notice. Folks, for the courage of martyrs, if we'd only have the courage of martyrs today to stand up for what the Bible teaches. But too often today, we walk away from the scriptures. Too often today, we give up believing what the Word of God teaches. But it was for the simple truths of scripture that reformers died for. And if you got the spirit of the reformers, the Holy Spirit, you're going to stand up for those exact same truths. Can you say amen to that? And God wants his people to stand for truth in these end times. Martin Luther, you can see, was somebody who identified very clearly who this Antichrist power was. And it wasn't simply because of the persecution that was taking place. It was because they could see from Bible prophecy that these prophecies fulfilled the papal tyranny. No question in the minds of all these reformers who the Antichrist was. They were going through that same experience. They were going through that exact experience the Bible was referring to. The great thing about history, folks, is that it goes hand in hand with Bible prophecy. Amen? We can check out the Bible and we can check out history, put it pro forma on it, and we can see why the Bible can be trusted. Can you say amen to that? God wants his people today to stand up for the truth. Do you remember one of the things that Jesus said would take place at the end of time? What he said would be so rampant. He said that deception would increase, that there would be worldwide deception. But folks, that's why we have the Word of God. You may be somebody today who doesn't feel that God is close to you. You may be somebody today who is wondering whether or not there is a God in heaven. Folks, I want to let you know something. Don't go by feeling, go by the Word of God. Amen? And the Bible says in Romans chapter 10, verse 17, faith comes by hearing, and hearing by the Word of God. Can you say amen to that? And over again, you see plenty of evidence to clearly identify who this papal power was. Obviously, you notice from Revelation chapter 13 that this number of the beast would be 666, a representation that this is man's number. Do you remember what day man was created? He was created on the sixth day. And so what this papal power represents in that number, he represents man-made attempts to get to heaven. I want to say that one more time. Man-made attempts to get to heaven. Folks, it is only through the grace of Jesus that we are saved. Amen? And we discover that these pompous words would be spoken. Here are some of the quotes coming from Catholic literature and Catholic leaders themselves. And I want to state something, folks. We're talking about the system more than we're talking about the people. Amen? It is the system that God has a difficult problem with, because the system is a counterfeit of what the Bible actually teaches. Now watch some of the quotes. You're getting it straight from the sources. And by the way, if you want more, I have about 3 or 4 pages of this. The Pope is not only the representative of Jesus Christ, but he is Jesus Christ himself, hidden under the veil of flesh. Folks, do you remember what the Bible teaches? That there is only one Jesus. Amen? And he's in heaven on our behalf, mediating. But the Bible teaches that no man is God. Here's another one. For thou art another God on earth. Folks, the Bible's very clear about this. Do you remember what the Pharisees accused Jesus of? Blasphemy. And they said for 2 reasons. Number 1, he claims to be God. And number 2, he claims to have the power to forgive sins. Now, did Jesus commit blasphemy in claiming to be God? Did he commit blasphemy in claiming to forgive sins? No, because he was God, and number 2, he could forgive sins. Can you say amen to that? But the Bible makes it very clear that this little horn power commits blasphemy. And if we look from scripture what the definition of blasphemy is, it is number 1, claiming to be God, and number 2, claiming to forgive sins. And you discover that these elements are very present within this system. Claiming to be God and claiming to forgive sins. And I praise Jesus that I don't have to go to a temple or to a church, but I can go straight right into my closet and I can worship Jesus and I can ask for forgiveness. Amen?
4: Amen.
3: Praise the Lord that God is accessible at all times. We also discovered that there would be more identifiers. We discovered that this Antichrist power has a big problem with God's law. We discovered in Daniel chapter 7, he would intend to change times and laws. And we learned that this power actually changed the fourth commandment and deleted the second commandment. Watch some of the quotations that come from Catholic literature. The Pope is of great authority and power that he is able to modify, declare, or interpret even divine laws. The Pope can modify divine law since his power is not of man, but of God, and he acts as a vicegerent of God upon earth. But the Bible makes it very clear that his law stands forever and ever. Can you say amen to that? And it was through the change of the laws that corruption, idolatry, entered in through the Dark Ages. And it's these things the Bible warns us against, that we should not put away the Word of God. Can you say amen to that? Now let's take our Bible. Let's go to 2 Thessalonians chapter 2, verse 3. 2 Thessalonians chapter 2, verse 3. And by the way, you can find all the books that start with T in the New Testament. They're grouped together. So look for any book in the New Testament that starts with T, and you'll find Thessalonians there. And they're alphabetized as well. We're going to 2 Thessalonians chapter 2, starting with verse 3. All right, guys, I hope you got your seatbelts buckled in because we're about to start speeding up. All right, let's go. Let no one deceive you by any means, for that day will not come unless the what? Falling away comes first, and the man of sin is revealed, the son of perdition. Who else in the Bible was called the son of perdition? And do you remember what Judas was? He was somebody who followed Jesus, but inwardly he was corrupt, the Bible teaches. Externally, he followed Jesus, but inwardly he was corrupt. So this Antichrist power, from all views, from all perspectives, would seem to be an outwardly religious, religious, a good power, but actually the Bible points it out that it's not. Let's keep going. For the mystery of what? I'm sorry, I skipped ahead of you guys. Look at verse 4. Who opposes and exalts himself above all that is called God or that is worshipped. So he sits as God in the temple of God, showing himself that he is what? God. Now look at verse 5. Do you not remember when I was still with you that I told you these things? Now watch what he says. It's so key. And now you may know what is restraining, that he may be revealed in his own time. Look at verse 7. For the mystery of lawlessness is already at work. Only he who now restrains will do so until he is taken out of the way. And then the lawless one will be what? Revealed. Now, I want you to stop right there. Notice what Paul is saying. Do not miss this sequence. He is saying, guess what? Hey, he was telling all the believers, before Jesus comes back, there's going to be a revelation of who the man of sin is. This son of perdition, this Antichrist power. And then Paul says something very interesting. He says this, but before he is revealed, he who now is will be removed. Now, what time of earth's history was Paul living in? Paul was living at the time of pagan Rome. Paul was living at the time of pagan Rome. And Paul knew the prophecies of the book of Daniel. And he knew that when pagan Rome would cease, that this power would rise up. And sure enough, just as Bible prophecy predicted, this power did rise up. But pay attention to this. It talks about the coming of the lawless one. The coming of the lawless one. Now that's very important. The Antichrist power is called the lawless one. Why is he called the lawless one? Because he has a big problem with God's law, and his boss, the devil, has a really big problem with God's law. Now I'm going to show you something very interesting. Go to Revelation chapter 12. Revelation chapter 12. Revelation chapter 12. Revelation's the last book of the Bible. Revelation chapter 12, verse 7. Are we all there? Okay, Revelation chapter 12, look at verse 7. And war broke out where? In heaven. Michael. Okay, Revelation chapter 12.

relates to planet Earth. Now watch at the very last verse of this central chapter of the book of Revelation, where the devil launches his final attack at the end of time. Verse 17, and the dragon was, what's that next word? Enraged. Who's he enraged with? He's enraged with the woman, and a woman represents a church or God's people in Bible prophecy. He was enraged with the woman, and he went to make what? War with the rest of her offspring. Now watch this. Who are the rest of the offspring? Who keep the what? Commandments of God and have the testimony of what? Jesus Christ. Notice this. The devil is launching his final attack, but he takes it from heaven to earth. And at the very end of time, he's honing in on this target. And the Bible makes it very clear that it is those who keep the commandment and have the testimony of Jesus. This is the very end. In fact, when you read the very next chapter, it shows you what he does to cause this war. The Bible in Revelation 13 talks about the mark of the beast. And you don't want to miss the next few nights, because that's where we start getting into the mark of the beast. So the devil's last attack is done through the mark of the beast. But the Bible makes it very clear, he's not just happy with the people of God. He's definitely not happy. But the Bible says he's enraged. Now, when is the last time you've ever used that word, I'm enraged? Hopefully not. Right? Here's the thing. That is a word that you would generally use when you are just utterly furious, when you've had enough, when you're about to make your last stand, you're throwing everything in this, and you are just putting everything on the line, and you're going to do your best at this moment to stop what's about to take place. And the Bible makes it very clear, he's enraged, but who is he enraged with? The Bible says, those who keep the commandments of God and have the testimony of Jesus. Folks, the Bible makes it very clear, as we continue to step forward to the end of time, we will discover that the devil will become more and more exposed, and you will see that his war will be completely honing in on those who keep the commandments of God and have the testimony of Jesus. Now what we're going to do today, we're going to see why the devil is so angry with God's law. What is it about God's law that is so important? And why is it that we should keep God's law? There's a lot of mystery concerning God's law. There's a lot of secrets concerning God's law. But we need to see what the Bible says about God's law. Can you say amen to that? So make sure you write this down in your study guide, okay? We're going to start with this. Facts about God's law. Facts about God's law. We discover in the book of Exodus that God gave the Ten Commandments to Moses, and God says something about this. Read the book of Exodus, chapter 31, verse 18. You're going to discover a very important fact, the first fact about God's law. Exodus 31, verse 18, that's the second book of the Bible, so go there right now. Are we all there? That's page 83. Page 83. Now watch what the Bible says about the law of God. And when he had made an end of speaking with him on Mount Sinai, he gave Moses two tablets of the testimony, tablets of stone, written with the what? Finger of God. So the first fact we need to understand about the Ten Commandments is that God's law was written by his own finger. In fact, when you study the book of throughout the Bible, you'll discover there are three things that God writes with his finger. The Bible says that God writes his law with his finger. You read the book of Daniel, God wrote judgment with his finger. And you discover that when Jesus is around Mary Magdalene, that he's writing the sins of the Pharisee in the ground. Three things that God wrote with his finger. He wrote righteousness with his finger. He wrote judgment with his finger. And he wrote sin with his finger. Jesus talks about the Holy Spirit, and he says when the Holy Spirit comes, he will convict you of sin, righteousness, and judgment. It's very interesting. So the first fact we need to understand is that God's law was written by his own what? Finger. Very good. Very good. You also discover something very important about the sanctuary services throughout the entire Old Testament. You discover that inside
The Ark of the Covenant was God's law. Now take your Bible. Let's go to Hebrews chapter 9, verses 3 and 4. This is extremely

extremely important. You're going to see why this is important. Hebrews chapter 9, verses 3 and 4. That's page 1153. And here Paul is describing what's in the sanctuary and what's inside the ark. Look at verse 3. And behind the second veil, the part of the tabernacle which is called holiest of all, or most holy place, which had the golden censer and the ark of the covenant overlaid on sides with gold, in which were the golden pot that had manna, Aaron's rod that budded, and the tablets of the covenant, and above it were the cherubim of the glory overshadowing the mercy seat. Folks, the Bible makes it very clear, and you can also look at Exodus chapter 25, I believe it's verse 10 through 16, that God chose that inside the ark were the Ten Commandments. Inside the ark were the Ten Commandments. Now, why is that very important? Because the Bible says, besides the ark was the book of Moses. Besides the ark was the book of Moses. Now we got to make sure we get our facts straight from the word of God. Can you say amen to that? Go to Deuteronomy chapter 31, verses 24 through 26. Deuteronomy chapter 31, verses 24 through 26. The Ten Commandments are inside the ark. The book of Moses was besides the ark. In fact, you'll discover that the Ten Commandments were written in stone and the book of Moses was put in a papyrus book. Look at verse 24. So it was when Moses had completed writing the words of the law in a book, when they were finished, that Moses commanded the Levites who bore the Ark of the Covenant of the Lord, saying, take the book of the law and put it beside the Ark of the Covenant of the Lord your God, and it may be there as a what? A witness. What's that next word? Against you. Now, this is very important. Pay attention to the language. God told the Israelites, he was telling them, look, take the book of Moses. I want you to write it down. All the little laws that have to do with government, all the little laws, I shouldn't say little, all the laws that had to do with sacrifices, all the laws that had to do with feast days, with 7-year Sabbaths, those feast Sabbaths, all the laws that had to do with the various types of drinks that took place and eating on those feast days, all the laws that had to do with all the various sacrifices, God told Moses, I don't want you to put it in stone. I'm not going to put it in stone. I'm actually going to put it in a book, and I want you to put this book beside the ark. Beside the ark. And it will be there as a witness against you. Now, this is very important. Why was it a witness against them? You know, it's very interesting. I go to the park, the Loma Park, and there's a very unusual sign there. You go into that park and you'll discover, and it talks about golfing. Apparently, there's been some type of problem about golfing that's plagued the people of the Loma Park. And so the park officials put this sign about golfing, and it says, please do not golf in the park. Do not throw golf balls in the park. Do not carry golf sticks in the park. And it goes through this litany of describing things you might do with a golf stick that you may not normally do. Why is that? Why is that? It's because people kept pushing the boundaries. People kept pushing the boundaries. You know, it's very interesting. The children of Israel, they were in slavery in Egypt for hundreds of years. Can you imagine that? Several generations of being in slavery, not being educated, not being civilized, dealing with just a taskmaster who whips you. Over and over again, the Israelites had lost their humanity. They lost their religion. They lost their picture of God. But what took place is that when God delivered them with a mighty hand and they came through that Red Sea, that God gave them the Ten Commandments, but God also gave them the book of Moses to help them understand the Ten Commandments. In other words, as they continue to push the boundaries of the law, God says, okay, now I'm going to set up these little laws. These little laws are actually going to surround the Ten Commandments, and it's because you keep pushing the envelope. And so what you find, for example, when you're reading the first few books of Moses, you'll read about laws like this. That when your neighbor's cow walks away from your neighbor's property, go take that cow and bring it right back. Now you would think to yourself, okay, why is that necessary to state? It's because the people had not been educated. They had lost sight of morals.
And the Ten Commandments were not enough for the children of Israel. God says, what I'm going to do, I'm going to surround the Ten Commandments with a bunch of other laws and call it the Book of Moses, and they're going to help you live the Ten Commandments. But folks, I want you to understand something. All that was written in the Book of Moses was meant to be temporary. It was meant to be temporary. Now pay attention to the language that was found in Deuteronomy 31. It says that it shall be as a witness, what? Against you. Now take your Bible, go to Colossians chapter 2. I want you to see something very important. Colossians chapter 2. A lot of people use this verse and they don't use it in context. A lot of people will misquote this verse and they'll say things like, we're no longer under the law, the law was done away with. But you're going to see exactly at the cross what was actually done away with. Take your Bible, go to Colossians chapter 2. Colossians chapter 2. Are we all there? By the way, a good place to finding where the book of Colossians is to remember this. General Electric Power Company. Galatians, Ephesians, Philippians, Colossians. If you can remember General Electric, or that works better. We're going to Colossians chapter 2. And let's start with verse 13. And you being dead in your trespasses and the uncircumcision of your flesh, he has made alive together with him, having forgiven you all trespasses. Now pay attention to verse 14. Having wiped away the handwriting of requirements that was, what's that next word? Against us, which was contrary to us, he has taken it out of the way, having nailed it to the cross, having disarmed principalities and powers, he made a public spectacle of them, triumphing over them in it. Now pay attention to verse 16. So, this is the conclusion, let no one judge you in food or drink or regarding a festival or new moon or the Sabbaths. And so what was done away with at the cross was everything that was incorporated in the Mosaic law. And that was the food, the certain types of foods that were required on the feast days. There were certain ways to eat on a feast day. The yearly Sabbaths, the feast Sabbaths were done away with. What you also discover is the various sacrifices were done away with at the cross. But what was not done away with at the cross was the Ten Commandment law. There's a reason why God told Moses, put this in a book and put it beside the ark. Because it was only meant to be temporary. But there was a big reason why God put the Ten Commandments in stone and inside the ark. Now you're going to discover something very interesting. Pay attention to Revelation chapter 11 verse 19. Look what the Bible says right here. Then the temple of God was opened in heaven. John in heaven is seeing a revelation. He is seeing something in heaven. He is seeing the various pieces of the sanctuary in heaven. Now look what it says. And the ark of his covenant was seen in his what? Temple. In heaven, the Bible teaches, there is a sacred ark. There is a sacred ark. Indicating what? That God's law is eternal. God's law is eternal. It is the foundation of his heavenly government. God's law is eternal. God's law is eternal. Now take your Bible. Let's go to Matthew chapter 5. Matthew chapter 5. Matthew chapter 5, verses 17 through 19. Matthew chapter 5. Matthew chapter 5, verse 17. Matthew chapter 5, verse 17 through 19. Are we all there? That's page 938 in your Bible. Now watch what Jesus says right here. Do not think that I came to destroy the law or the prophets. I did not come to destroy or fulfill. Now if you just take a simple Greek concordance, what you'll discover about the word destroy is the word, it's also the word alter or modify or change. Notice why Jesus came. Jesus said, I did not come to destroy or to change or to modify the law or the scriptures. Look what he says. I did not come to destroy, but to fulfill.
For surely I say to you, till heaven and earth pass away, one jot or one tittle will by no means pass away from the whole law till all is fulfilled. Now look at verse 19. Whoever therefore breaks one of the least of these commandments and teaches men so shall be called the least in the kingdom of heaven. And whoever does and teaches them, he shall be called what? Great in the kingdom of heaven. The Bible makes it very clear that God's Ten Commandment law is still binding. So what was done away at the cross? What was done away at the cross was the laws of Moses, the book of Moses that was written and that was placed beside the ark. The Bible is very clear that Jesus did not come to change the law of God. He came to keep the law of God. In fact, the Bible says in Psalms 111, verses 7 through 8, all his commandments are sure, they stand fast forever and ever. God's law is the foundation of his heavenly government. Romans chapter 3, look what the Bible says right here, that verse 20, by the law is what? Knowledge of sin. By the law is knowledge of sin. The Bible teaches what the purpose of the law of God is, and one of its functions is to show us what sin is. Any sin that you can name falls under the category of one of the laws that is being transgressed in the Ten Commandments. The law shows us what sin is. And folks, when we say there's no law or we're no longer under the law, we don't know what sin is. And if we don't know what sin is, then we don't need a Savior. And I want you to see the logic of that, folks. It's extremely important. Don't miss this point. Watch what Paul says right here in Romans chapter 7, verse 7. What shall we say then? Is the law sin? Certainly not. On the contrary, I would not have known sin except through the law. The Bible teaches that the law of God is a mirror. And this mirror is designed to show us what sin is. To show us what sin is. Excuse me for just a second. You know, it's very interesting is that I can still preach and you guys can still hear me all the way, even behind this. Can you guys see my silhouette? Okay, very good. You know, I really appreciate being part of this seminar because it's at the seminar that I begin to learn a lot of things as well as I'm preaching. And it's so remarkable because it's times like this that I really begin to understand all the things that are happening all over the world again. You know, I praise the Lord for his goodness. Can you say amen to that? Ooh, it's a little dirty back there and dusty. Well, let's continue. All right, let's go to our next verse right now. We're going to Romans. We just read Romans chapter 7, verse 7. All right. 1 John chapter 3, verse. Now, why are you guys chuckling right now? Well, 1 John chapter 3, verse. What's on my face? Okay, now here's the thing I want you to understand. I don't know that there's dirt on my face. I don't know that there are marks on my face. I have no idea. I cannot see the dirt on my face. So you know what I'm going to need? It's a device. Sometimes it's found in a woman's purse. It's called a compact mirror. Does anybody have a compact mirror right now? Okay, very good. Thank you, Amy. Wonderful. I really appreciate that. I am noticing the marks right there on my face. Here's the thing I want you to understand, folks, is that the Bible teaches that the law is like a mirror. Now, this mirror cannot clean me from sin. The Bible teaches that this law points to me and shows me what sin looks like. And I can see very clearly that my face now has marks on it. This is what the law of God does. And I'll give this right back to you when you're done. And so when you realize that there is sin in your life, folks, this is why the blood of Jesus is necessary. Can you say amen to that? And this is why that the blood of Christ, the heart of God, is extremely necessary. Because when you begin to realize you're able to take the blood of Jesus and you're able to apply it to those sins. Can you say amen to that? And when you apply the blood of Jesus, you discover that your sin has been washed away. I hope this is washed away. Okay, very good.
Praise God, folks. And that's what the Bible says in Romans chapter 3, verse 20. By the law is knowledge of sin. By the law is knowledge of sin. One of the reasons why the devil hates the law of God is because it points to us, it points to the fact that we are sinners and that we need

0: God's grace to cleanse us. Can you say amen to that? But if there is no law, if the law is done away with, if the law is removed, then folks, we don't know that we are sinners. And if we don't know we are sinners, then we don't know if we need the blood of Jesus. But that's why the Ten Commandments are extremely important. Take your Bible, go to 1 John chapter 3, verse 4. 1 John chapter 3, verse 4. Page 1169. These are one of the this is one of the epistles of John. 1 John chapter 3, verse 4. Now watch what John the Revelator says. 1 John chapter 3, verse 4. Whoever commits sin also commits what? Lawlessness and sin. Now watch the definition of sin. Sin is what? Lawlessness. Or look in some translation, it says sin is the transgression of God's law. What sin is? The Bible makes it very clear. It is the breaking of God's law. It is the breaking of God's law. Well, look at Proverbs chapter 29, verse 18. Look what the Bible says. This is fact number 7. The law brings us happiness. Look what the scriptures teach. Happy is he who keeps the law. Happy is he who keeps thy law. The Bible makes it very clear. The law brings us happiness. Now you're thinking to yourself, in which way does the law bring us happiness? Well, imagine marriage. Imagine marriage, folks. The Bible makes it very clear in one of the commandments, thou shall not commit adultery. And what God is doing, he is safeguarding the marriage. And it is marriages that are holy, it is that are pure, it is people who are committed to each other and understand God's plans for their life, who find happiness in obedience to the word of God. Can you say amen to that? And what God's law is, God's law protects us from getting off the path. God's law protects us from falling off the way. The Lord Jesus gives us the Ten Commandments so that we may be happy, holy Christians. Can you say amen to that? And that comes through keeping the law of God. God's law protects us from falling into error. God's law protects us from falling into sin. Psalms 19, verse 7. Here's another fact. Fact number 8, the law transforms us. Psalms 19, verse 7. The law of the Lord is perfect. What's that next word? Converting the soul. The Bible makes it very clear that when we take the Ten Commandments and we live a life in accordance with God's law to the best of our ability, what takes place is a transformation. What takes place is a transformation. And one of the clearest examples I can give you is my own life. I was somebody who was involved in the worship of over 300 million deities. I was somebody who lived a life without morals. I was somebody who came up with his own law and his own way of living. But when I began to realize that there is a God in heaven, and this God of heaven has the best, holiest, happy, most noble way to live a life found in the law of God, my life began to change. Folks, here's the thing. If anybody ever tells you we're no longer under the law, we don't need to keep the law, or we can't keep the law, all you simply need to do is bring up an example. Here's the example. If you find somebody, for example, who is a Hindu, okay? And Hindu or polytheist or somebody who is worshiping many, many different gods. And you say to them, I want to introduce you to the God of the Bible. And they say something to you. They say this, we're no longer under the law. You would say, what do you mean? We're no longer under the law. I don't have to worship just that one God as the first commandments because we're no longer under the law. Do you see why common sense teaches us that the law cannot be abrogated, the law cannot be removed? If you meet somebody who's in an adulterous relationship, who's cheated on their wife, and they're committing adultery with somebody, and you would say to them, hey, you need to make sure, you need to change your ways, you need to amend your wrongs, you need to stop committing adultery, and they'll say something like this to you, well, we're no longer under the law. Do you see why the law cannot be changed? The Bible makes it very clear, we are no longer under the law's penalty, but we are still under the law's requirements. We are still under the law's responsibility. God calls us in our best efforts to follow the law, and He supplies the grace. He supplies the grace. We also discover in Exodus 33 that the law is a transcript of the character of God. The law is a transcript of the character of God. You know, it's very interesting. One day Moses was on top of the Mount Sinai and he was praying, "Lord, show me your glory. Lord, show me your glory." And you know what God does? God says, "This is what I want you to do. I want you to go hide in the cleft of the rock. I want you to get two tablets of stone and I want you to see something, but you're not going to see my face. You're only going to see my back." And so the Bible teaches at that moment that God shares with him his beautiful character, and it says the glory of the Lord passed by, and God gives him the Ten Commandments. And what you discover throughout the entire Bible, what the law is, it is a picture, it is a transcript of who God really is. It is a picture of his holiness. It is a picture of his character, of his behavior. And folks, the reason why Satan hates the law of God is because it is a picture. I love using this example because I really believe that it bears an important point. If there was a man and a woman who were once dating and they broke up, and the woman is very angry with her ex-boyfriend, and as she's going throughout all her memorabilia and all the various things that once belonged to her boyfriend, she comes across a picture. She comes across a what? A picture. And when she sees that picture, you know what she does? She gets enraged. That's exactly right. And she decides what she's going to do with that picture. She's going to destroy that picture. She's going to burn up that picture. And so when the devil sees the law of God, when he hears about the law of God, he gets enraged and he seeks to destroy the law of God because it reminds him of God. It reminds him of God. And so when Moses saw the glory of God, what he actually heard was the character of God, and what was given to him on those tablets of stone was a transcript of the character of God. Maybe Friday I'll have to get you a sheet where it actually describes various adjectives and nouns that were used to describe God, and the exact same adjectives and nouns that were used to describe the law of God. It'll say God is holy, the law is holy, God is just, the law is just. And over again, you see an entire page full how God compares himself to his law, because the law is simply a transcript of who he is. And folks, this is exciting because the Ten Commandments, they define two things for us. Number one, the character of God. We see the holiness of God. We see the goodness of God. We see his love, the law of love. And we discover the character of sin, what sin really is. And a world that has removed from itself the law of God, it has plunged more and more into darkness, into moral chaos and problems. Folks, the Bible makes it very clear that God wants us to follow his law. Can you say amen to that? 1 John chapter 5, verse 3, and 1 John chapter 2, verse 3, verses 6 say something very interesting. It says this, "This is love, that we keep his commandments." I want to say that one more time. "This is love, that we keep his commandments." God just shows us that the way we're going to show love or response to God's grace and God's salvation for us is to keep the Ten Commandments. Now, we know we fall short of the glory of God, but God supplies the grace. And where we make mistakes and where we fall into sin, folks, we ask for forgiveness and accept the righteousness of God. Can you say amen to that? And it is the religion that only comes from God that leads to God. That leads to God. You look at, for example, the Constitution, and you look at the first 10 rights of the Constitution, and what are they called? The Bill of Rights, right? The Bill of Rights, for example. You know, some people will tell you things like this. They'll say, all we need to do is love God and love your neighbor. But folks, if you were to take just those two simple principles and not say what those mean, what those things actually mean, if you were to go to India or Pakistan or several different other countries, you will discover that what Hindus do essentially, they'll tell you, is that we love God and we love our neighbor. But you see, it is those two principles which hold up the Ten Commandments. The first four commandments represent our love to God. And the last six represent our love to mankind. Love for God and love for our neighbor. And how does the Constitution play in this? Folks, if we were just to simply say, hey, this is the foundation of our government, all you need to do is be free and respect the freedom of others. Folks, you know what would take place? There would be absolute chaos and anarchy. And so what we find in the Constitution is God, what we find is mankind's best attempt right there to make sure that all there's various rights that need to make sure they're respected in order to fully understand those principles. And so what you find in the first four commandments is what love to God represents. And what you find in the last six of those commandments is what love to your neighbor really is. Can you say amen to that? Isaiah chapter 42 through 21 says this. Fact number 10, Jesus taught and kept the law of God. Jesus taught and kept the law of God. Watch what the Bible says about him. This was a messianic prophecy. The Lord is well pleased for his righteousness' sake. He will, what's that next word? Exalt the law and make it what? Honorable. You know what happened during the time of the Pharisees and the various Jews and Sadducees? They took the law of God. They corrupted the law of God. They took the law of God and made it so much burdensome that when it came to the law of God, people wanted nothing to do with the law of God. On the Sabbath commandment, for example, the fourth commandment, they added 400 extra laws in addition to just what the fourth commandment was simply saying. And by doing so, people became so worn out with it, and Jesus had to correct that. When it came to the first commandment, or the second commandment, or the commandment about adultery, there were so many stipulations that the Pharisees added that the law became so burdensome. But what Jesus came to do was to teach and exemplify what the Ten Commandments look like. And so when the Bible says Christ is the finality of the law, what it's simply saying is what the law looks like as it's being kept in completion is what you find in the character of Christ. Now watch this. Did Jesus keep the law? Psalms 40, verse 7. Then I said, behold, I come. In the scroll of the book it is written of me, I delight to do your will, O my God, and your law is within my heart. What is synonymous with doing the will of God? Keeping the law. Synonymous with the will of God is the law of God. One of the reasons why we're praying for God's will to be done on earth, because earth is a place where God's will is not being accomplished, God's law is not being kept. But do we need to pray for God's will to be done in heaven? Yes or no? No, because God's law is already being practiced in heaven. God's law is already being kept in heaven. There's supreme love to God in heaven, and there's supreme love for each other in heaven. And folks, what you find is that the eternal law of his government reigns. But it's on earth that this doesn't take place. On earth, this doesn't take place. John chapter 15, verse 10, watch what Jesus says right here. If you keep my commandments, you will abide in my love just as I have kept my Father's commandments and abide in his love. The Bible makes it very clear that Jesus kept the commandments of God. Jesus followed the law of God. Jesus exalted the law of God. And folks, God calls for his followers to do the same. God calls for his followers to keep the law as well. And folks, it's so remarkable when you realize it, that the God of heaven and earth gives us this law, this way of living. He gives us this noble purpose. And what we can do in practicing the law of God to the best of our ability and with the grace of Jesus, we bring heaven on earth. By our characters, by the work that God does in our life. Anybody who ever tells you there is no law anymore, anybody who ever stops following or teaches that the law has been done away with, folks, all you need to do is point to only one example. One clear example shows you that God's law cannot be changed, is the cross. What do you mean? Because if God's law could be changed, then Jesus would not have had to die. If God's law could just simply be adjusted, then Jesus would not have to die. But because an eternal law was broken in heaven, because an eternal law was broken, Jesus paid the price for us, showing that the law of God cannot be changed. And that's why the Bible teaches that God is just and the justifier of them who love Him. God is just and the justifier of those who love Him. Folks, we're all sinners on the path to understanding more and more of God's goodness. But God says something very interesting, John 14, verse 15. If you love me, He says, keep my commandments. And why do we love God? Because He poured out His love to us. Keeping the commandments doesn't save us, but it's in response to His salvation. It's in response to God's grace. And folks, it's times like this where God's law has been cast down, where the law of heaven and earth has been thrust aside, that God is calling His people, again, to keep His law, to follow after Him, to do the things He asks us to do. Folks, in these end times, the dragon is very angry with the people of God who keep the commandments of God and have the testimony of Jesus. Folks, if you look in your heart and you look in my heart, what you'll discover is something very interesting. We'll discover that we are so far off the mark. And when we go to Jesus, we see so many times that we have sinned against God. And we say, Lord, how is this possible? But God covers us. He cleanses us. And the same God who says, neither do I condemn you, also says to us, go and sin no more. Neither do I condemn you, and go and sin no more.
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4: 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Know ye that the Lord, He is God. 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
10: Hi friends, would you like to hear an amazing fact? The largest aircraft that ever flew was the Antonov 225 Mirya. Mirya means dream in Ukrainian. The aircraft was a modern engineering marvel, featuring six massive turbofan engines, each as big as a cement mixer. With an overall size that stretched as far as a football field from nose to tail and wingtip to wingtip, the AN-225 could carry 500,000 pounds of cargo. That's twice as much as a Boeing 747 freighter. It was designed and built in Ukraine throughout the 1980s to transport the Soviet space shuttle, and it took its maiden flight on December 21, 1988. Because it had a maximum takeoff weight of up to 1.32 million pounds, the AN-225 had 32 landing wheels, with 20 of them that were steerable. The monster aircraft made its international debut in style by landing at the 1989 Paris Air Show with a Russian space shuttle on its back. Sadly, only one AN-225 was made, and it was destroyed by the Russian missiles in February 2022. Anyone who ever saw this behemoth fly will never forget the sensation of wonder that something so heavy and massive could travel gracefully through the air. You know, Pastor Ross, the Bible speaks of an even larger transport that will someday go through the skies.
11: That's right, Pastor Doug. And no need for, you know, turboprop engines to move this object through the sky. But the Bible does speak of a city that's going to be coming from heaven to earth. And of course, that city's called the New Jerusalem.
10: Yeah, and you can read about that if you look in Revelation 21, verse 2 and 3. It says, "Then I, John, saw the holy city, New Jerusalem, coming down out of heaven from God, prepared as a bride adorned for her husband. And a voice from heaven saying, 'Behold, the tabernacle of God is with men, and he will dwell with them, and they will be his people, and God himself will be with them and be their God.'" You know, it's difficult sometimes for people to imagine a city floating through the sky. Well, it's not as difficult maybe as it used to be, because we've got a space station up there in the sky right now. And if man can do it, then why would we think God couldn't do it? So it is real. God has a real city in space that is going to come down out of heaven to the earth, and he wants you in the city. We have a special lesson that talks about heaven in this colossal city.
11: That's right. And the study guide is actually called A Colossal City in Space. That is our free offer to anyone who is watching or listening. To receive it, just call the number 800-835-6747. You can ask for offer number 115, or you just dial #250 on your phone and say, "Bible Answers Live," and then ask for the study guide. It's called A Colossal City in Space. We'll be happy to send it to anyone here in listening in North America, the U.S., and Canada. And if you're outside of North America, you can just go to our website, just amazingfacts.org, and you'll be able to read the study guide right there for free as well. Well, as mentioned, Pastor Doug, this is Bible Answers Live, so we want to welcome all of those who are joining us across the country and around the world, and for those who are tuning in on the internet, we want to welcome you as well on the various television networks. You know, before we get to the Bible questions, it's always important for us to begin with prayer, because we're talking about God's book. Mm-hmm. And if we're going to understand God's book correctly, we want the Holy Spirit to be with us. So let's do that. Dear Father, we thank you for your word. We thank you for the opportunity that we have to be able to study and learn. And we do ask your blessing. Send the Spirit that inspired the book at the beginning to be with us, Lord, and be with those who are listening, wherever they might be. In Jesus' name, amen.
10: Amen.
11: All right, we're ready to go to the phone lines. Our first caller for this evening is Elijah, listening in Washington. Elijah, welcome to Bible Answers Live.
12: Hello, pastors. Thank you guys for taking my call.
10: Well, thanks for calling.
12: So our question was, during Jesus' ministry on earth here, did he remember his position in heaven in creating the world and walking in the garden with Adam and Eve and all those things? That was my question. And if he did, or if he didn't, is there a reason why? Which I'm sure there is a reason why, but...
10: Well, that's a good question. Let's talk about that for a minute. So I think you would agree, Elijah, that when Jesus was born as a baby, and he looked up at his mother and his father, he did not have all of the knowledge of life and his pre-incarnate existence in his mind, or he would have come forth into the world speaking. He had to learn to speak. That means he didn't know everything. He probably had to learn to walk like a normal child. And it seems that as he needed to know something, his Father in heaven would reveal it to him. Now, did he know something of his pre-existence? Yes, because he told the religious leaders, before Abraham was, I am. So he knew something. And he says, you know, Abraham longed to see my day, and he saw it. I think that Jesus understood something. I'm not sure that at the time he was living on the earth and walking around that he had all the knowledge of the creation and everything through eternity in his mind, but I don't know. I mean, it just doesn't say.
11: You know, just to add to that, Pastor Doug, one time the disciples asked Jesus, they said, when is he coming back? And Jesus said, no man knows the day or the hour, only the Father in heaven.
10: Right.
11: So at that point, the specifics hadn't been revealed to Christ.
10: Yeah.
11: Obviously, now he does. He's with the Father. So there were some things, like you mentioned, that they were revealed to Christ as needed by the Holy Spirit.
10: Yeah. So, yeah, hopefully that helps, Elijah. Good question.
11: All right, we've got Edward listening in Arizona. Edward, welcome to the program.
13: Hey, how you doing, pastors?
10: Doing wonderful. Thank you for calling.
13: Thank you guys for accepting my call. If you're schizoaffective, do you have to overcome the schizoaffective disorder for your place in the kingdom of God? And if so, how do you overcome it?
10: Well, the Lord meets us where we're at. And, you know, I'm not saying that medical conditions can't be overcome, because, of course, Jesus can heal physical, mental, psychological illnesses. But that doesn't mean that a person that may be struggling with these things will always be healed. And it doesn't mean that something, you know, some medical condition you're born with is going to keep you from the kingdom. I think God expects us to surrender to him, to trust him, we're saved by faith, and to walk in the light as we have it. And any thoughts on that?
11: Absolutely. You know, as we come to Christ, we can give ourselves completely to him and say, Lord, you know, give me the strength to change those things I can change. And then give me the courage and the faith to accept those things that I can't, and place it in your hand and believe that you will work things out.
10: Yeah.
11: So it's a cooperative relationship. We're trusting in God to do the work that only he can do, but we are surrendering ourselves to him.
10: Yeah. Does that make sense, Gary? I'm sorry, Edward.
13: Yeah, that does make sense.
10: Okay. Well, you just keep trusting Jesus and ask him to help you grow in grace and victory. And, you know, always pray that... He can heal you, because I never underestimate God's ability to heal and to transform. That's the new birth.
11: All right. Next caller that we have is Gary, listening in Illinois. Gary, welcome to Bible Answers Live.
14: In the church, it's often said, like, God protected Israel during the plagues, will be protected. But I see in Matthew 24, verse 13, he who endures to the end will be saved. It implies that we're suffering because we're enduring. And then again in verse 22, but for the elect's sake, these days will be shortened. It again implies that we're suffering. And I think it's already happening. In Illinois, we got tornadoes 2 and 3 miles wide, travel for hundreds of miles. Mm. So my question is God protecting us, or what's going on?
10: Well, it's a mix. And let me use a Bible example. The children of Israel, who went through the 10 plagues in Egypt, God protected them through the last seven plagues, but they also experienced the same calamity as the Egyptians for through the first three plagues. So in the last days, when the seven last plagues fall, God is going to protect his people. I don't think what you're seeing now are the seven last plagues, because we're going to be saved after that. So do Christians, the righteous, sometimes suffer along with the wicked? Yeah, that's always been the case. God does love and also watches over his people. But, you know, in times of trial, believers often testify by their faith through trial, not because he saves us from every trial. And we grow patience through trial. Mm-hmm.

0: All right. Thank you, Gary. We've got Junith listening in Nevada. Junith, welcome to the program.
1: A blessed evening, Pastor Ross and Pastor Doug. Can you hear me?
2: Yes.
1: Okay, wonderful. Didn't Jesus come to the world to the true cross of Calvary, not just to bring back his perfect circle of love and his perfect shalom to earth, but also to the whole universe, because the holy angels did not understand. Can you please explain furthermore in that perspective? Thank you.
2: Yeah. So, yes, Jesus, one of the things that Christ did by his death is to restore a better image of the character of God. That's why Jesus said, if you've seen me, you've seen the Father. He said he came to reveal the Father, among other things. He also came as our sacrifice. And he also is restoring peace, not only to the planet. It says that he's going to make a new heaven and a new earth. All things that were made by Jesus, meaning he made the first heaven and earth. And then after the wicked are judged, he creates a new heaven and a new earth. And so there'll be a total restoration, and Satan and his angels and all the wicked are going to be destroyed with an everlasting fire, meaning they're burnt up forever, and the universe has no more pain, sorrow, all things are made new. So it's a total restoration of his original plan, but it's actually an upgrade.
0: You know, the Bible also tells us that when that time comes, when the judgment has been taking place and everybody sees the truth, every knee will bow and every tongue will confess that Jesus Christ is Lord. There's no exceptions to that rule. So that would include both the angels, even the devil himself will acknowledge that God is fair and just in what he has done. Now, that doesn't mean it's genuine conversion or repentance, but there is an acknowledgement of God's character.
2: Yes.
0: And that'll be manifest right at the end of time.
2: Thank you. Appreciate that, Junith.
0: All right, we've got Brad listening in California. Brad, welcome to Bible Answers Live.
3: My question pertains to Psalms 137, verse 1.
2: Okay.
3: And it's kind of a two-part question. I was wondering, I was always under the impression that when David went to his grave, that he passed his blessing on to Solomon, and he thought that the throne would be established in his bloodline forever, yet in Psalms 137, 1, he's writing the song that the Israelites sang when they were taken captive in Babylon, and I was wondering, I'm trying to wrap my head around that. Did he know that Israel would eventually be taken captive and not tell his son?
2: Yeah, first of all, you know, David did not write all of the Psalms. David wrote about 70, maybe 71 of the Psalms. The later Psalms are written by some of his musicians and others like Asaph, and it talks about them. You'll notice that some of the Psalms will say a Psalm of David, and then some of them, like 137, it's talking about Babylon. This is a Psalm that was probably written following the captivity. Isn't that your understanding, Pastor Ross? Because it's saying, by the rivers of Babylon we wept. This is after they had been captured by Nebuchadnezzar. It's one of the later Psalms. And so I don't know if that helps with your question, just to know that David probably didn't write this one.
3: Yeah, I was always under the impression that the whole book of Psalms was written before Solomon took the throne.
2: I used to think that all the Psalms were written by David, because so many of them begin the Psalm of David, a Psalm of David, like Psalm 23. But one Psalm is written by Moses. I think, is it 90 or 91, is written by Moses, and many are by Solomon, some are by Asaph. But David wrote about 70, as near as we can tell, so just about half. This is probably not one, because it's talking about the Babylonian captivity that happened many generations. Now, it is true that that the son of David, all the sons of David, was kept in the genealogy, and it mentions this in Matthew, that Jesus is a direct descendant of David and Solomon, and that he is the ultimate son of David that would reign forever. So the line of the Davidic promise and the covenant to David did not fail. Some of the kings did not reign between the Babylonian captivity and Christ. I think even Zerubbabel was a descendant of David. So briefly, they had a governor. But anyway, hope that helps a little bit. Thanks so much. Appreciate that, Brad.
0: All right, next caller that we have is Mark listening in Alaska. Mark, welcome to Bible Answers Live.
4: Hey, how's it going, Pastor? Thanks a lot for you guys' passion. I really enjoy your interpretations, and I really enjoy listening to you guys sometimes, because it helps me with my interpretations.
2: Well, thank you. We appreciate it and glad we could be of service. And your question tonight?
4: Yeah, I had a question on Matthew 13:44, and it talks about the treasure. The kingdom is like a treasure hidden in a field. Mm-hmm. And maybe I'm wrong, but it seems to me that my understanding is the treasure ain't hidden. I think, maybe I'm wrong, but maybe correct me. I think that Jesus is saying this treasure that is hidden is the synagogue of Satan, and they're in unity, and they're hard workers, this secular civil government. They're such hard workers. Don't you think that maybe Jesus is saying, look at these people. If the Christians could only work as hard as these people.
2: Okay, let's take a stab at it. Now, I'm going to read this for our friends who are listening, Mark. A lot of folks are driving down the road and they can't look it up. And this is in Matthew chapter 13, verse 44. Again, the kingdom of heaven is like a treasure hidden in a field, which a man found and hid, and for joy over it, he goes and sells all that he has and buys the field. Now, it is true that there are people in the world that are very diligent workers, but I think the picture in this parable, let me just back you up. In Bible times, they did not have banks as we do today. And if people wanted to go shopping, they'd get their money. They didn't always keep it in the house because people could rob it. And it was very common for people to bury their treasure somewhere on their property. And it would often happen that someone would die and someone else would find it. Now, right here in Northern California, we had someone up the road. They were out walking their dog and they found cans, some like 5-gallon old cans filled with gold coins from the San Francisco Mint. They're worth a fortune, millions of dollars they found on their land. Now, this man, he's leasing land, and he's out plowing the land, and he uproots someone's treasure. And it says, and he hid it. Means he thought, oh, man, I know this field's very valuable. To get he could just steal the treasure, but he doesn't. He's honest. He says, I'm going to buy the field, then I own the treasure. So he covers it up. It says he goes and he buys the field. He's willing to sell everything to get the field. This is talking about really somebody who discovers the good news of the gospel. And they realize its value, and they sell everything to get it. Now, this parable is very much like the one that follows about a merchant who finds a beautiful pearl of great price, and he sells everything to get this one pearl. The point is, Jesus is saying they were willing to give all for the treasure. And we need to be willing to, he says, if you don't forsake all, take up your cross and follow me. You're not worthy. That means we give God 100% of our heart. He said we need to love him more than our father, mother, sister, brother, husband, wife, we need to love him first. Mm-hmm. And so this is one of the many parables that talks about it's worth everything to follow Christ.
0: All right. Thank you, Mark. We've got Anna listening in Oregon. Anna, welcome to Bible Answers Live.
5: Evening, Pastor.
2: Evening.
5: My question is about jewelry and what the Bible says about it, but in particular, wearing a cross. Is that a form of, like, idol worship?
2: Well, I would say, you know, certainly there's going to be a lot of people in heaven that wear crosses, but there's really no command in the Bible that says to wear a cross. We're told to bear the cross. And, the cross was it's an instrument of torture. So I don't know that anywhere in the Bible had ever told us to make crosses and bow to them and everything. And I realize that, you know, Paul says, I'm determined to know nothing among you but Jesus Christ and him crucified, and I'll glory in the cross. And that means the sacrifice of Christ. But sometimes we sort of make an idol out of the icon of the cross, and we're not really told to do that in the Bible. Now, that, you know, that could be lumped together with the idea of jewelry. And, you know, folks that have listened to me for years know that I think that there are commands in the Bible that say, and principles that say, that Christians should avoid wearing jewelry and artificial ornamentation, not only because it's the cost and the display, but there's some scriptures, like where Peter says, let the adorning not be the outward adorning. I think this is 1 Peter chapter 3. Don't let it be the outward adorning, the wearing of gold or apparel. Paul says, let it not be gold and pearls and costly array. Let it be modest. And then in Isaiah, it talks about the daughters of Babylon that go around with, you know, swishing as they go, modest. And

0: Christians ought to be modest, clean and neat, modest. It doesn't mean we need to wear rags, but I think we ought to avoid any kind of ornamentation. And again, there's nowhere, I know people think wearing a cross is good luck. Well, that's idolatry, you know. There's no good luck. It's not a chicken bone or something, that or a rabbit's foot. So, yeah, just letting people know you're a Christian is the best thing. Now, I do have a book that actually talks about this. It's called Jewelry, How Much is Too Much?
1: And we'll be happy to send that to anyone here in North America, in the U.S., or in Canada. The number to call for that is 800-835-6747. You can ask for the book called Jewelry, How Much is Too Much? You can also just dial #250 on your smartphone, say Bible Answers Live, and then you can also ask for the book that way as well. If you have a Bible question, our phone line here in the studio is 800-463-7297. We've got Philip listening in Arkansas. Philip, welcome to the program.
2: Hi, good evening. Thanks good evening. For taking my call.
0: Yes, thank you.
2: Revelation, yeah, I have a question on Revelation 13:13-14. Do you guys think that the signs and wonders and miracles part that the second beast performs on the side of the first beast, has that started to become fulfilled yet? And if so, do you think AI plays any type of role with technology in the end?
0: That's a fascinating question. I've been thinking a lot about AI this weekend. I'll even make a public confession that I tried to manufacture my first AI picture. Well, I did. I didn't do it, but I used one of the online programs to see if it would produce a picture of angels flying through heaven. And it did. It was pretty kind of rough, but it did. And I think, boy, this is scary technology. Do I think that's the signs and wonders? No. The second beast is alive and well today. I don't think that it's using the signs and wonders it's going to use to manipulate the first beast and the rest of the world yet, because the spiritual issues haven't really matured. I don't know if you have any thoughts on that, Pastor Ross.
1: Yeah, when it talks about it, one of the signs specifically mentioned is it talks about fire from heaven that the second beast will do. And we know from the Bible, fire coming down from heaven is often associated with the Spirit of God or a counterfeit of the Spirit of God. It can be a blessing or it could be a judgment. So what we find in the last days is there's this religious movement, and it appears as though God's blessing is on it. There's a fire coming out from heaven. There's much emphasis on the Holy Spirit and miracles and wonders. And it's not the Spirit of God. It's a counterfeit spirit that is leading people astray in the last days. And that power working with the political power described in the second beast of Revelation 13 sets things up at the end.
0: Yeah. Yeah, we remember in the story of Elijah that the great proof that God was with Elijah is that fire came down from heaven. So what's the world going to think when all of a sudden the great proof that Elijah used is now being used by the counterfeit?
1: Mm-hmm.
0: It's going to be very deceptive. Well, hope that helps a little. Thanks so much. We got 2 minutes. Can we do one more before our break?
1: Yes, we got Lee listening in Texas. Lee, welcome to the program.
3: Yes, I was calling because I was supposed to be rebaptized on Easter, but I've been baptized 4 times in my life, and being baptized again on Easter would have been my 5th time. The pastor that was going to do it said it's not necessary, being that I've been baptized so many times. Do I still need to be rebaptized again, or is it not necessary?
0: Well, let me tell you, there's 3 principal reasons a person might be rebaptized. One would be if they've never been baptized biblically by immersion. Some people are baptized as babies and they just didn't know what was going on, or they've been sprinkled, and the Bible is very clear we should be immersed in the water. That's what the word baptized means. Another reason to be rebaptized would be if you've come into just a whole new understanding of what the truth is, and an example of that would be Acts 19, where it says these 12, you read the first few verses, these 12 Ephesian believers, they had heard about John the Baptist. They got baptized by immersion, but they had not heard about Jesus. They had left town before they heard about that and the outpouring of the Spirit. Paul preached them all this new truth they had missed, and they said, we want to get baptized again. And they were, and they were filled with the Holy Spirit. Third reason to be rebaptized would be is you've kind of divorced yourself from the Lord. It doesn't mean, you know, so you're baptized and then you sin and you make a mistake. You got to run and get baptized again. Well, we'd all be getting baptized every week if that was the case. So, but if a person is totally, they've stopped going to church, they've backslidden, and it's not that they get discouraged for a week or two, but the tenor of their life, they sort of divorce themselves from the church and the Lord. When they return, it would probably be appropriate.

0: appropriate to be rebaptized, but not in every case, and there's variables. Now, how often should a person be rebaptized? Well, it's like marriage. You know, if a person says, I've been married 10 times, well, you think there's a problem there. It's a sacred ordinance, and you don't want to be doing it carelessly or frequently. So it should be done with great care, and that covenant should be protected. Sometimes a person could just go through the communion service, and that will serve as like a mini baptism, and that gives all of us a new beginning. So I hope that helps a little bit, and we do have a book on baptism. Is it necessary, Lee? You can get a free copy.
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0: All right, friends, don't go away. We're going to take our mid-time break, coming back with more Bible questions in a moment.
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0: Welcome back, listening friends, to Bible Answers Live, and we're here to do our best to answer any Bible question you might have about the Word of God or living the Christian life. 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And that's 800 God Says. We're streaming also on Facebook and YouTube. We're on AFTV and replayed on Hope Channel and a number of other networks. My name is Doug Batchelor.
1: My name is John Ross, and we got a number of callers waiting with their Bible question. We're going to go to Joan in Australia. Joan, welcome to the program.
5: Hello, how are you?
0: Hi, doing good. Thanks for calling.
5: My question comes today from 2 Kings 5. It's the story of Captain Naaman and with the prophet Elisha and Gehazi. And I just want to, if you could help me paint the picture, Gehazi went, accepted by lie a payment, went back, and the prophet said, "Did my heart not go with you? Is it now that we accept payment?" And then Prophet Elisha says, "Captain Naaman's leprosy will now be with you." And he walked out as white as snow, Gehazi. Mm-hmm. So as the story goes on in the Bible with Elisha, it also continues with Gehazi. So I was just thinking, so does he continue working with the prophet as white as snow? With leprosy?
0: Yeah, no, I think the next time you see Gehazi, he may be, well, there's two possible times. There are four lepers in 2 Kings chapter 6. They're in 2 Kings chapter 7 during a famine, and Josephus is one of those four lepers that said, "We're not doing what is right. This is a day of good news," may have been Gehazi. Later you see Gehazi, he's talking to the king and telling the king about the miracles of Elisha. And a person might say, "Well, if he's got leprosy, what's he doing talking to the king?" Well, there's a few different possibilities. One is that he was later healed and forgiven. It doesn't say that in the Bible. The other is even people with leprosy could communicate, but they had to keep a certain distance. And so maybe he was talking to the king. It was some distance between them because he was unclean. That's a difficult scenario to imagine. So, you know, we can only speculate, but Gehazi does appear later in the story after he gets leprosy. He's talking to the king and telling about the miracles of Elisha. So he may have been healed. It's hard to say.
5: Yeah, and the other one last story was the lady that didn't have a child.
0: Yeah, the Shunammite woman.
5: Yes.
0: Yeah, and the story of the Shunammite, not all the stories of Elisha's miracles are in chronological order. The emphasis is that Elisha has doubled the Holy Spirit of Elijah, and then it begins to recount examples of his miracles. I'm not sure that they're all written in chronological order. So the Shunammite, I think, happened before the story of Naaman.
5: Okay, thank you.
0: Thanks. Great questions.
1: All right, next caller that we have is Abigail in Florida. Abigail, welcome to the program.
6: Hi, pastors. How are you guys?
0: We're doing much better than we deserve.
6: Awesome. My question is, in Matthew 27:52-53, who were the saints they were referring to? Were they people, and did they ascend into heaven, or where did they go?
0: Okay, good question. In Matthew 27, it talks about that when Christ died on the cross, after he cried out, "Lord, you know, into your hands I commend my spirit, it is finished," there's a great earthquake. And in connection with that earthquake, it says many of the graves, not all, it's not a universal resurrection, but many, and not all the graves around Jerusalem, but some of the graves of saints, saved people, who were resting in their graves around Jerusalem were opened. And then after, when Christ came out of his grave Sunday morning, some of them arose and appeared to people in Jerusalem, briefly probably, because it's not even mentioned in John or Mark or Luke. But there were people who saw some of the resurrected saints that evidently they ascended to heaven with Christ when he ascended after he'd spoken with Mary. And who were they? Doesn't name them. There are some people who were believers in God, faithful, buried somewhere in the area around Jerusalem. And probably not John the Baptist, because I think he was buried down by the Jordan somewhere. It could have been people like Isaiah. We don't know. It doesn't say their names. But how many? We don't know. But there's a first fruits that I think you've got a verse in Ephesians talking
1: about. Yeah, there
0: about
1: is.
0: That.
1: Ephesians chapter 4, verse 8 actually talks about a group that ascended with Jesus. And here you have Paul quoting the Old Testament. He says, "For when he ascended on high, he led captivity captive and gave gifts unto men." And he's actually quoting here from Psalm 68. But it's referring to those who are held captive by death or by the grave. They were resurrected and they ascended with Jesus when he ascended to heaven.
0: Yep. So hope that helps a little bit, Abigail. And we do have a study guide that talks about the dead and it's in the resurrection. It says, are the dead really dead? And if you're interested, we can send you a free copy of that.
1: The number to call for that is 800-835-6747. And again, just ask for the study guide. It's called Are the Dead Really Dead? Next caller that we have is Inga, listening in Canada. Inga, welcome to the program.
7: Hello, Pastor.
0: Hi.
7: Hi, my question is there going to be technology in heaven?
0: Well, when you say technology, of course, you know, God is the author of all true science, and so will there be scientific wonders? I would think, of course. Will we have smartphones? Probably not, because I'm thinking that a lot of things that the smartphones are doing now we'll be able to do in supernatural ways when we get to heaven. We won't need a GPS. I think the Holy Spirit's going to tell us where we are. We'd get lost pretty quick in the universe without some kind of divine GPS. But we'll be probably doing all kinds of research into the beauties and wonders of God. And it says we're going to plant vineyards and eat the fruit and build houses. So we're doing constructive things. Is it plausible that as history goes by, we'll be making things? Yeah, I believe so.
1: All right, thank you. Next caller that we have is Jerry, listening in Oregon. Jerry, welcome to Bible Answers Live.
8: Good evening, Pastors Ross and Batchelor.
0: Yeah.
8: I'm reading John 5:24, which says, "Verily, truly, I tell you, whoever hears my word and believes him who sent me has eternal life and will not be judged, but has crossed over from death to life." But when I look at Matthew 12:36, it says that everyone will have to give an account of every idle word. And then Revelation 20:12 says that the books are open and the dead are judged according to what they have done. So my question is, are the believers judged or not judged?
0: All right, there's one more. You've read some good verses there. You can look, I might give you two more. Romans 14:10, Paul says in the last part of that, "For we will all stand," and he's talking to the church, "we will all stand before the judgment seat of Christ." And then if you look in 2 Corinthians 5:10, it says, "For we must all appear before the judgment seat of Christ, that each one may receive the things done in the body." So with that in mind, what does it mean there in the Gospel of John, where it says we've passed from judgment? I think that he's basically saying that because of the blood of Christ, our sins are stricken from the books. So when they look in the books, it says forgiven. But the books are going to be examined. And the only way that our deeds are not going to rise up against us is if they are confessed, repented of, and under the blood of Christ. But there's still a judgment that reveals that. Now, some judgment takes place before Jesus comes, because I think it's obvious to everybody that if Christ is distributing rewards when he comes, some investigation takes place before he comes, sometimes referred to as a pre-Advent judgment. So the judgment sort of happens in three phases. It tells us that we will judge angels, Paul says. During the millennium, judgment is given to the saints, and there's we're looking at the judgments of God of why some people maybe aren't there and why some people are there. I can picture in the resurrection that when Stephen sees the Apostle Paul in heaven, he's going to think the angels did something wrong, because the last time Stephen sees Paul, he was killing Christians. Now he's in heaven. So Stephen will get to look at the judgment books. And so we're sort of looking at some of the judgments of God. And then there's a final great white throne judgment where all the dead are resurrected. And that's called an executive judgment. They're given their penalty. But again, the books are open. And every knee, saved, lost, devils, angels, everybody is going to bow before Christ and say he is Lord.
1: You know, we have a couple of study guides that talk about the judgment. People want to learn more about that. If you call and ask for the final judgment, it's one of the Amazing Facts study guides. We'll be happy to send that to you. You can also ask for the one called Right on Time, that is sort of part one and part two about the judgment. The number to call for that is 800-835-6747, and you can ask for the study guide called Right on Time and the Final Judgment. It'll tell you all about what's happening in this heavenly courtroom that's described in the Bible. So 800-835-6747. Next caller that we have is Aaron, listening in New York. 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
9: Good evening, pastors.
0: Evening.
9: If a stranger insults you by calling you a derogatory word for no apparent reason and immediately leaves you so that you cannot ask them what happened, is it okay to do nothing about the insult and act like it never happened? Or should you give a prayer for forgiveness for that stranger?
0: Well, Jesus said, when people say all manner of evil against you falsely for my name's sake, rejoice. And the Bible then tells us to turn the other cheek and pray for those who spitefully use you and persecute you. So the answer on both counts, according to Jesus' teaching, is as far as possible, try and turn the other cheek. Now, if I'm standing on the corner and some lunatic comes up and starts, you know, taking swings at me, I'll probably defend myself. But, you know, if someone insults you, you just turn the other cheek. I get criticism all the time. Some of it's deserved. Some of it's just being mean. And, you know, I don't respond or retaliate because, you know, that's what Jesus did. And that's what I think he wants us to do. When you look at the trial of Christ, they said all kinds of terrible things to him and about him. And he really didn't defend himself. And Pilate was amazed. So, and then, of course, Jesus prayed for those crucifying him. So should we pray for people that spitefully use us and persecute us? Yes. Is it hard? Yes. But that's where we're developing Christian virtues. Thanks, Aaron. Appreciate that.
1: Next caller that we have is Carlos listening in Florida. Carlos, welcome to the program.
10: Good evening, pastors.
0: Hi.
10: Hebrews 4, verse 4 says, for he spake in a certain place of the seventh day on this wise, comma, What certain place? And I'm not understanding this this term here. Where do you have a King? Are you guys reading from a King James?
0: Yeah, well, I've got the New King James here. It's almost identical.
10: So it says, for he spake in a certain place of the seventh day on this wise.
0: On this wise means in this way. Yeah.
10: He's
0: quoting from the Old Testament in Exodus 20, where it says God rested the seventh day, and he may also be quoting from Genesis 2:2, because it says it in both places. So the place
10: he's speaking from is the seventh day.
0: Well, no, it means that that King David. He's talking about King David in chapter 4 of Hebrews, and it says for he spoke in a certain place. Well, actually, he's talking about for God spoke in a certain place of the seventh day. And God rested from his work, and he's talking about where in Genesis 2:2, it says that God rested from his work in creating the world.
10: Then so he goes on. A certain place?
0: What is a certain place? It means in the a place in the scripture, and the place
10: a place
0: is
10: in scripture.
0: Yeah, he's talking about. He's quoting various verses. Like if you look in verse 3, it says, "So I swore in my wrath, they will not enter my rest." Here he's quoting from Psalm 95. So Hebrews, he's going through different places in the Old Testament. I think there are more quotes, more Old Testament quotes in Hebrews than any other New Testament book. I think Matthew and Romans might be next. Hey, thank you, Carlos. I hope that helps a little bit.
1: Next caller that we have is Troy listening in Massachusetts. Troy, welcome to the program.
11: Good evening, pastors. I just want to thank you guys for your faithfulness and amazing facts that had a huge impact on my family. So I just want to thank you guys.
0: Praise God.
11: My question now, it's about Daniel and Ezra. We know with the 70-week prophecy, with Ezra chapter 7 is where it starts, the 70-week prophecy. And I'm reading Ezra now.
0: Okay.
11: In Ezra chapter 4, with the resistance of building the temple, and it says Artaxerxes had sent a letter to cease the work that's been going on at Jerusalem. And it says, until the second year of the reign of Darius, king of Persia, Ezra chapter 4 and verse 24. My question is this the same Artaxerxes that comes forth in chapter 7? Because in chapter 6, we have the issuing of the decree of Darius, and in chapter 1 was from Cyrus. I'm just kind of confused if it's the same Artaxerxes in chapter 4 that's in chapter 7.
0: Yeah.
11: If that makes any sense.
0: Good question. I think that it is different. You know, sometimes they had sons, our rulers. There's actually more than one Darius that had the same name. There's a Darius during the time of Daniel, and then years later you get another Darius during the time of Ezra. And I could be wrong, Pastor Ross, but I think the one in chapter 7 is the Artaxerxes who did the decree that allowed them to go home. And the one who put up a blockade that you find in chapter 4, I think it was a different king during a different time. So I don't know if you know more about that.
1: Yeah, I was just going to mention a couple of other. There are three decrees that are particularly significant to the Jews that allow them to go back and restore and rebuild Jerusalem. And the first decree was by Cyrus. The second was by Darius in 519. And then Artaxerxes was in 457 BC. So that's the one that's really recorded for us in Ezra, is the decree that allowed the Jews to go back, not only rebuild the temple, but actually the wall of the city. And that's the decree in 457 BC that starts the 70 weeks or the 490 years. So is there another Artaxerxes? There could be, but this is the one that the Bible speaks of, especially in Ezra, as being the most significant in issuing that decree.
0: Yeah, and the decree is actually found in chapter 7. So I think he's wondering, is the Artaxerxes in chapter 4 the same one in chapter 7? And I'm trying to go back in my Persian history and remember. I just remember there were some of these kings that had the same name. But I know the Artaxerxes in chapter 7, that's the decree of 457.
1: Mm-hmm.
0: So I'm going to have to go look that up again, because I'm second-guessing what I said.
1: All right.
0: That just goes to show you, friends, we don't have all the answers. But we'll research that, Troy. I want to make sure I'm giving you the right answer. Thank you.
1: Thanks. Next caller that we have is Nicole, listening in Michigan. Nicole, welcome to the program.
12: Hi, how are you?
0: Doing good. Thank you for calling.
12: Good. I have a question about Numbers chapter 28, verse 7. It says that strong drink was to be offered in the sanctuary. What is that strong drink? Because I'm under the impression that the people of God were not supposed to have anything to do with alcoholic beverages, and especially not in the sanctuary. So what is the strong drink there?
0: Yeah, that's, I think, often misunderstood. The word strong there, it could in some places mean strong as in alcohol. They had another word for strong, and it's the word like concentrated. Now, you've probably had orange juice before that was made from concentrate. I'm guessing you've tasted what orange juice from concentrate tastes like before you add the water. And you could say that's really strong. The Jews used to actually dehydrate their grape juice so they could transport it. And, you know, liquids are very heavy. They would dehydrate it, make it into a syrup. And then they'd reconstitute it. That sometimes was called strong drink. The word strong there meaning intense or concentrated. It might not be alcoholic at all. And it, matter of fact, could be very sweet, almost a syrup. But then you'd add water again, and it was just right. This may very well be what they're talking about, because I don't think God approved them using alcohol. The two sons of Aaron were burnt to death. God rained fire down on heaven from them for drinking alcohol before they went to the sanctuary. It would seem strange that he would then endorse people bringing alcohol into the sanctuary.
1: And of course, we do have Leviticus, actually. Leviticus chapter 10, verse 9 says, "Do not drink wine or intoxicating drink when you or your sons who are with you go into the tabernacle of meeting."
0: Yeah.
1: So part of the sacrifice that was given would also be used to help sustain the priesthood. So the priests were clearly told that they were not to be drinking alcohol when they were involved in the
0: good
1: sacrifice.
0: Point.
1: So it was a concentrated sort of grape juice that could be diluted with water.
0: Yeah, and if you, I've got a book called Alcohol and the Christian. I think it references, I wrote it, you know, 15 years ago, so I don't even remember everything that's in it. But I think it references the strong drink that you find in this passage.
1: The number to call for that is 800-835-6747. You can ask for the book called Alcohol and the Christian. We'll be happy to send it to anyone who calls and asks. You can also dial #250 on your smartphone, ask for Bible Answers Live, and then ask for the book, The Alcohol or Alcohol and the Christian. Next caller that we have is Mike, listening in Missouri. Mike, welcome.
13: Get to it real quick. My question concerns Acts chapter 12, verse 4 of the King James Version. And according to the Julian Concordance, the word for Passover in that particular passage is Easter. Now, this question is based on hearsay. I've never been able to find this in writing, but this person told me that that I'm going to state it in the question. Is Easter the correct name for Passover when calculated by a Julian calendar?
0: No. Well, the word Easter is not the word in the original. When they were translating it into English, because

0: Because the time of the Passover is the same time of year as the Catholics that celebrated, and even the Orthodox Church, or whether you call it Church of England, the same time they celebrated Easter, not always the same day because they would pick it differently. The Jews used more of a lunar cycle. That it's basically just saying that Herod was going to execute Peter during the Passover or after Passover was over. I think it's letting us know that's the same time of year they did execute Jesus. So they use the word Easter there in the King James, but you'll find in most other versions they translate that Passover. What the exact date was, I think it would be according to the Jewish calendar, not the Roman calendar, because this is written by a Jew. So it's a lunar calendar, the Jewish civil calendar.
1: Okay.
0: He's just saying that Herod didn't execute him right away because they're waiting for the Passover to be over.
2: And if you look at the same verse in the New King James, which is very close to the King James, it does use the word Passover in place of Easter.
0: Yeah.
2: So it sort of corrects that, a better word in that case. All right, thank you. Next caller that we have is Linda, listening in California. Linda, welcome to the program.
3: Thank you. I'm confused about which are the people who will fight with the devil against the New Jerusalem.
0: Who will be fighting against the devil? Who's fighting with the devil? Well, it tells us Gog and Magog. The devil rallies Gog and Magog, and you find that in Exodus chapter 20. And Exodus 20 is sort of quoting from Ezekiel 37 and 38. Gog and Magog.
2: Revelation 20?
0: Revelation. Thank you very much. In Revelation chapter 20.
3: Where did the people come from? Because before the second coming, the earth is void.
0: I'm getting to that.
3: Okay, gotcha.
0: Yeah. They're resurrected. It says the rest of the dead, and now we're in Revelation chapter 20, the rest of the dead live and not again until the 1,000 years are finished. So the dead in Christ rise first, so all the righteous are resurrected. There's only one group left who are the rest of the dead. If all the righteous are resurrected in the first resurrection, it says the dead in Christ rise first in 1 Thessalonians, who would the rest of the dead be, Linda?
3: The lost.
0: That's right, it's the wicked. It calls them Gog and Magog in Revelation because Revelation uses symbolic names for almost everybody. It uses Balaam and Apollyon and the lamb and the lion and Jezebel. And it uses Gog and Magog because in the Old Testament, those were enemies of God's people from antiquity. Gog, and then you got Magog, means from the matrix of God or the children of Gog. So it's like Babylon and her daughters, Gog and Magog, the wicked and the children of the wicked. You've got the good, it says, the woman and the seed of the woman. So you've got the good side and the children of the woman, and you've got the bad side and the children of the wicked. And so it's saying all who have ever lived from every generation, they are coming against the people of God, and the devil is rallying them to assault the city of God. And I think you also find that in the book of Zechariah chapter 14. And God delivers his people at the crucial moment. Now, I hope that helps a little bit. Linda, we thank you, friends. Just in case you did not know this, the amazing facts, we're on many different venues right now. 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The clocks aren't all the same on these different networks. 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So stay tuned for that. To the rest, God bless.
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2: Hello, friends. Welcome back to Bible Answers Live. And again, as Pastor Doug mentioned, just on the other side of the break, we're going to take some of your email questions. So if you'd like to send us an email question, our email address is balquestions@amazingfacts.org. And we'll try to answer as many of these questions as we can in the time allotted, about 2.5 minutes, Pastor Doug. First question that we have, if Satan was cast to the earth, where did he go during the flood?
0: Yeah, I think people sometimes wonder if the whole world is flooded and if the devil was not in the ark, then, you know, they're looking at the devil as though he's got a physical body. But the Bible says we do not wrestle, Ephesians chapter 6, we do not wrestle against flesh and blood. I mean, if we did, I'd love to punch the devil in the nose. Of course, I'm probably not stronger than him physically, but he's a spirit. And he can sometimes manifest himself in physical ways, but ultimately he's a spirit. So I don't think he was worried about drowning, per se. He didn't need scuba gear or anything, but he probably saw the catastrophe of the elements and feared for his own existence when he saw what was happening to humanity.
2: Mm-hmm.
0: He saw the terrible judgment that came on mankind. He probably feared. But no, he didn't need to worry about drowning.
2: Okay. We have Rachel asking, will the 144,000 know that they are part of this group during the time that they're on the earth, or will it not be made known to them until Jesus' second coming?
0: Well, that's a good question, and I'm not sure I know the answer. The 12 apostles knew that they were the 12 that had been specifically chosen. Will the 144,000 know that they're, you know, 142,003? No, not necessarily. I think that there's going to be a special spirit-filled group of apostles. You might see in the last days doing a great work, but they may not know that they're one of them.
2: All right, next question that we have, can fallen angels still repent and be saved, or is the plan of salvation only for human beings?
0: Well, probation is open for humans now. There was probably a time when angels could have repented. God gave them a period of grace, and we don't know. It may have been thousands of years while this debate went on in heaven. But ultimately, their probation closed, and the angels know that they are now in everlasting chains of darkness. And the demons often said to Jesus, we know who you are. Have you come to torment us before the time, meaning judge us? So they know. The devil knows he has a short time. There's no turning back. The fallen angels have no redeemable qualities left. Friends, great questions, and we hope we can have more great questions next week. Give us a call. And in the meantime, check out amazingfacts.org and keep us on the air. God bless.
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5: Now, a look at your morning weather on Bakersfield Christian Talk Radio. Hot today with a high near 98 and lows around 69. Hot tomorrow with a high of 98 and lows around 63. For your Sunday, partly sunny with a high near 86 and lows around 61. And for Monday, mostly cloudy with a high near 80 and lows around 55. That's your morning weather on Bakersfield Christian Talk Radio.
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9: Father, we thank you for this day of gladness and joy and praise and worship. As we open your word now, I ask that your Holy Spirit will come and have your way, Lord. Take control of me. Take control of everything that is said. Speak to me, through me, for me, and I promise you, Jesus, I'll always be careful to give you the honor, the glory, and the praise. In the name of Jesus, we pray. Amen. Amen. If you have your Bibles with you, I want you to turn it with me to the book of 1 Samuel. The book of 1 Samuel, chapter 16. The book of 1 Samuel, chapter 16. I want to begin reading verse 6. The Bible says, "And it came to pass, when they were come, that he looked on Eliab and said, Surely the Lord's anointed is before him. But the Lord said unto Samuel, Look not on his countenance or on the height of his stature, because I have refused him. For the Lord seeth not as man seeth. For man looketh on the outward appearance, but the Lord looketh on the heart." May God add a blessing to the reading of his word. My message this morning, God looketh on the heart. The prophet Samuel was up in years when he tied a young cow to a rope and set out to the city of Bethlehem. He had been sent by God on a mission, a divine errand. His job was to find and choose the one who would reign as the next king over Israel. Led onward by God's Spirit, Samuel traveled to the home of Jesse. Jesse opened his house to the old prophet and then listened intently as Samuel told the reason for his coming. "Jesse, God has told me to ask you to bring before me all of your sons. One of them has been chosen to be king, and he's specially near to the heart of God." One by one, the sons of Jesse were paraded before Samuel. Samuel stared deep into their eyes. As he looked deep into their souls, he was straining to hear the still small voice of divine approval. Jesse's firstborn came before him. Eliab, he had the walk of a stallion. He had the bearing of a king. He carried himself as though he had a degree in poise and a PhD in confidence. His eyes sparkled with the light of purpose and determination. He was the tallest and most attractive of Jesse's sons. I'm sure Samuel must have said to himself, "Surely this is the man to lead Israel to heights of progress. He looks like a statesman. He carries himself like a diplomat. He looks like one who can be trusted.
10: I don't need to see anymore. Samuel must have thought to himself, he's my choice. Surely, he must be God's choice too. You know, church, Samuel had almost convinced himself that his choice was God's choice. And you know, we do that a lot. We choose people to do a job hoping that that person is God's choice. And believe me, that's not the way. The person looks like the right one for the job isn't always the right one for the job. Sometimes we're just self-convinced. That doesn't mean that they're the one. So when they disappoint us, it's not God who did it to us. Amen. Our wounds were self-inflicted. Samuel thought to himself, this must be the one the Lord wants me to anoint. He's good looking, well built, handsome, tall, the picture of a king. Eliab stood head and shoulders above the crowd, and he was the firstborn too. So that seemed just natural. But the Lord in Samuel, 1 Samuel 16:7 says, the Lord spoke to Samuel saying, don't look at the outside of this man. That's how the people chose the last leader, and look at the mess they're in. Samuel, don't look at how strong he is. Don't look at how tall he is. That's what men look for. Church, Samuel was so convinced, he was ready to close the process. He had seen enough. He was ready to discontinue any inquiry. But the voice of God spoke, Samuel, he's not the one. Look not on his countenance, nor on the height of his stature, because I, the Lord, have refused him. My Lord, he's not the one. Aren't you glad that in the eyes of God, looks aren't everything? Some of us have a chance. Amen. The Lord looks at man's willingness to obey his laws. God looks at man's attitude, his dependence on God. Church, Samuel did not choose Eliab. He was obedient to the promptings of God. Instead, he continued his interviews with the other sons of Jesse. Jesse's other male sons came before him, and each son grew smaller and more diminished in bearing and stature. Abinadab came before him, and he was of quick mind, but God said, he's not the one. Shammah came before him. He was charismatic. He was charming. That isn't everything, church. I said, ladies, that isn't everything. I said, ladies, that isn't everything. He's not the one. Finally, Samuel said to Jesse, are these all of your sons? Jesse said to Samuel as almost as an afterthought, come to think about it, there's one more, the youngest. He's out in the field watching the sheep. You see, he's not proficient as a leader, nor is he accomplished in the reading of law and statutes. Come to think about it, yes, I do have one more son, but his gifts are common. His experience is little. He needs time to mature. Yes, he's skilled at the harp. He sings well. But we don't need a shepherd. He's the best shepherd we've got, but there's no one who does a better job at keeping sheep amused. For the most part, he stays to himself in the fields. He writes beautiful songs. He composes wonderful poems and sonnets. You should hear him on his homemade flute. He made it himself from desert reeds. He whiles the hours away with instruments and song. To tell you the truth, Samuel, we don't see him very much. We usually leave him to himself. Have mercy, Lord. Send for him, said Samuel. We're not going to eat until your last boy gets here. Samuel, what could you want with him? You've seen all my other sons. If we sent for him, what could you do with him anyway? The word went out to the hillside. The father has summoned his youngest son who keeps watch over the flock. Church, when David was led in from the fields, he still had the green stain of grass on his sandals. His garments reeked of the musty smell of the wild. When he was brought in, the faces of Jesse's other sons bore traces of contempt as they watched him walk through the door. David's eyes were full of dreams. His countenance was bright with hope. His stature was short and he was ruddy. He was suntanned, rugged. But most of all, he had a Holy Ghost presence around him. Samuel noticed a sparkle in his eye as he talked about the Lord to this young son of Jesse. And the old priest smiled because he heard a voice speak from heaven. Arise, Samuel. Anoint him. Pour the oil on his head. He's the one whom God has chosen. For man looketh on the outward appearance, but God looketh on the heart. He's the one. Samuel, young boy, what's your name? My name is David, sir. The prophet raised his hand, uncorked the flask, and as the oil ran down his matted beard, the Bible says the Spirit of the Lord came upon him with more power. Added power. And from that day on, everyone knew in David's house, God had selected him. David went back to take care of his father's sheep because it wasn't time yet. Have mercy, Lord. Don't do things before the Lord says it's time. Church, it's difficult for us, if not impossible, to gaze into the eyes of children and see the future God has prepared for a child. The Bible says, for I know, Jeremiah 29:11, I know the plans I have for you, declares the Lord. Plans to prosper you, not to harm you. Plans to give you hope and a bright future. If the story of David teaches us anything, it teaches us never underestimate the potential of a child. Amen. Never discount the potential of any human being as being unimportant and insignificant. For if there is one thing life will teach you, is that children will surprise you. The good ones will surprise you and do things. Are you with me today? And the bad ones. My mother used to look at me growing up, and in her own way, she said, you see you? You're going to be either something very good or very bad. The Bible teaches us that that child that seems incorrigible and difficult, that child that seems to drift aimlessly, that child who can't seem to stay out of trouble, that very child may be the one God will turn around and use for his glory. As an old man once said, men are counting heads, but God is weighing hearts. You see, make no mistake about it. When God looks at all of us, he looks past the outward appearance and he looks at the heart. It is not an accident that God has likened the most central spiritual affection of the soul to the operation of a human heart. God uses this metaphor for a reason. A few years ago, I received a letter from a friend inviting me to minister to a delegation that he was bringing to Washington, members of the Canadian Parliament. In his letter, he told me of his upcoming visit, how he wished that I would reserve some time to visit with these members of parliament, and I was humbled by his letter, and so I picked up the telephone and called this dear brother in Ottawa, Ontario. As I had let the phone ring, there seemed to be no answer. I proceeded to leave a message on the answering machine, and in the midst of his message, his wife picked up the telephone. I identified myself and stated the purpose of my call. I told her of my willingness to accept his invitation. "Oh yes," she said, "my husband often spoke of you, but I'm sorry to tell you he died Tuesday." She continued to tell me how for years his heart had been failing him, and he died while using his treadmill. I'll never forget the letter that he sent to me. Not only did he sign it "Sincerely Bill," but beside his name in quotes, he had also written "In Christ." Perhaps you too know someone whose heart has failed them. In fact, you know, there is nothing more dangerous to the human condition than a heart that is weak and failing. That's why they call it the silent killer. This heart that we carry in our bodies is, for all of us, the very center of life. It is a mass of muscle placed between the lungs. It is a fountain of health. It is a delicate, complex weave of auricle and ventricles and valves and vessels. It is the central organ of the human frame. The very health of the body depends upon the strength of the heart. When the heart is healthy, the whole body is filled with energy. But when the heart is feeble or failing, that spells disaster. Every other organ of the body is dependent upon the vitality of the heart. Have mercy. When God says he looketh not on the outward appearance, he looketh upon the heart. God is using a physical heart as a metaphor for the one thing that defines how healthy spiritually you are. You see, every one of us has a spiritual heart in the eyes of God. Amen. When it says he's looking not on the outward appearance, he's not looking for the heart that's in your chest. Our strength as human beings is determined by the strength of our spiritual affections. The spiritual heart is the seat of moral purpose. It is the fountainhead of our will and determination. The heart of a man is the best indicator of his destiny. The Bible says, as a man thinketh in his heart. Thinketh in his heart. Thinketh in his heart. So is he. Here God is trying to tell us that the heart is the seat of the affections. It is the hub and focus of our feelings. To have a healthy soul, you need a clean heart. Ladies, if you really want to know a man, ask God to show you his heart. You ought to write that down. If you want to know a man, don't ask God to show you how strong he is, how debonair he is. He could be fluent in 8 languages. Ask God to show you his heart. You see, we as modern men and women, we place more emphasis on the intellect. Is he smart? I don't care if he's smart. Does God have his heart? I don't care how good looking he is. Does God have his heart? You see, with God, that determines your destiny. With God, it is the strength of your spiritual affections that really determines who you are. With God, it is the placement where you place your fondness. It is your adoration, what you adore. Hallelujah. That is what determines in the eyes of God who you really are. No wonder the Lord admonishes us in Proverbs 4:23. If you have your Bibles, you can turn with me there. Book of Proverbs, chapter

is saying that on a spiritual level. But on a physical level, he's saying to you, look at how I guard your physical heart. Did you know that God has placed some of the strongest bones in your body around your heart? Did you know that many times in accidents, in trauma, when other parts of the body are hurting, the heart can still beat strongly because it has been kept safe. Amen. God knows how to guard the heart. That's why God says your spiritual heart, your mind, your affections, guard it. Guard it with diligence. Most of the time when God looks upon our spiritual hearts, have mercy, Lord, what he sees is not pretty, because we haven't been guarding our hearts. Jeremiah 17:9, if you have your Bibles, you can turn there. It says the heart, you ought to know this by heart, the heart is deceitful. That's what God sees when he looks. Oh, Lord, have mercy. When he looks at us, he sees deceitful people. Church, on the scales of judgment, in the highest court in the universe, every heart under the sound of my voice today is being weighed. It is being weighed in the balances. Hear me today. God is not just looking at your record. He's looking at your heart. Because I can tell you, if you've had the worst record in the world, but God is pleased with your heart, you're going to make it. Because God looks beyond your record to your heart. Today, God says, if you will let me, and you want to change, I'll give you a heart of flesh for your heart of stone. I'll give you a heart that delights to do my will. Now, I won't give you another heart. I will give you a new heart. A heart that is tender to the touch of the Holy Spirit.

0: 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God looks at the heart. I hope you enjoyed the message. 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
2: 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I'll return in a moment with the amazing facts about being blinded by light.

Hello, this is Joe Cruz on the Amazing Facts broadcast, facts which affect you. For several days now, we've been studying the dramatic outline of history concerning God's true church of the ages. So far, we've discovered six great religious movements in which God was working to bring the world back to his great ideal of truth. We closed the last broadcast in the midst of the Reformation.

0: Mason Church, a fantastic outgrowth of one man's faith and courage. Martin Luther stood out against the church power of his day. On October 31, 1517, he nailed those 95 theses on the church door at Wittenberg, and of course the wrath of the church was directed against him. They tried to do everything they could to destroy his work. They tried to get him to change, but he would not recant. Martin Luther's purpose was not to start another church. He simply wanted to reform the Catholic Church. He was a faithful monk up until the time when he saw that the Word of God contradicted those things that were taught by the papacy, and he didn't want to start another church. That was the farthest thing from his mind. He wanted to reform the church of which he was a member, and he was a member, of course, of the Roman Catholic Church. But the step was taken, and once that step was taken, he could not turn back. With Martin Luther, the first steps were taken from the depths of darkness back toward the purity of the everlasting gospel. He brought back that wonderful truth, justification by faith. People were taught back there to work their way to heaven, but he saw that the Bible pointed to Jesus as man's righteousness. Penance, mass, purgatory, relics could find no justification in the Word of God. He stood out against them and said, "The just shall live by faith in Christ." He defied the traditions of the church and took his stand boldly and firmly on the Word of God. Now, he wasn't the first, actually, to take steps back toward the plain truth of the everlasting gospel. Wycliffe, before him, several hundred years, was called the morning star of the Reformation. He actually began it as he translated the Bible into the language of the people so they could understand the Word of God. And then there was Huss and Jerome. Huss died about 100 years before Martin Luther. In fact, he died in 1415. He was burned at the stake. So there were those, even before Luther, who had the courage to step out against the ruling power and bring back some of the forgotten truths of the Bible. But it was Luther who really brought it out before the world. Now, Martin Luther did not have all the light there was to shed on the pathway of God's people. Remember the text in Proverbs 4:18, "The path of the just is as a shining light that shineth more and more unto the perfect day." So God could not shine the complete light of truth into the darkened minds of those living in the dark ages. He had to bring it back one step at a time when the people were prepared to receive it. You see, light can do one of two things. It can either guide us or blind us. If there's too much light after a period of darkness, too soon, what happens? Well, we know what happens. You can drive down the highway at night and someone can shine his headlights in your eyes and it isn't a matter of illumination at all. It's a matter of being blinded. And you hope he gets by in a hurry so you can see where you're going again. Likewise, God could not shine all the light of truth on the pathway of any one man that lived back there in those dark ages. If Martin Luther had begun to teach some of the things which we now know that the Bible teaches, he wouldn't even have had a hearing. The people would not have understood. So God entrusted to them just as much as they could bear. Martin Luther began the Reformation, friends, but he didn't end it. Ah, but what happened? They built a church on it. They built a wall. So God had to raise up another man and then others, each man in succession, bringing back and restoring to the temple of truth one of the great stones which had been taken out during the time of the Dark Ages. Unfortunately, men became followers of the reformers, followers of men rather than followers of the light. Men began to build churches based on the teaching of the reformers. In the case of Martin Luther, many said, "What Martin Luther believed and what Martin Luther taught is good enough for us." So they built a great church around Martin Luther and did not go on to receive the light that God had to give. Now, I believe, friends, that if Martin Luther were alive today, he'd be preaching the message of Revelation 14. When I see what he did back there, how he was willing to stand out against the church power and was almost had the whole world against him, I think he'd be willing and courageous to step out and preach the full truth today. Don't you think so? That was the spirit of the reformers, and Martin Luther went just as far as God was willing to give the light at that time to him. Step by step, the great truths and great doctrines that had been corrupted kept coming back to the church. There was Melanchthon, Calvin, Farrell, Knox, and the others. One by one, the doctrines were beginning to return. God was shedding light, and one man would arrive, finding something of the Word of God that was truth, and bringing it to the attention of the world. But what happened? People built churches around each of these men and would go no further. They would not follow the increased light. They would say, this is the great doctrine, this is the great thing, we'll build our hope around this. And they refused to go on. That was the unfortunate part of the Reformation. The truth did not stop with Luther. John Calvin, the father of the Presbyterian Church, promptly adopted Luther's teaching against the papacy, but he added new ideas of his own regarding church government and religious doctrine. He believed in letting whosoever will take of the water of life freely, while Luther still believed in forcing people to serve God, even with persecution if necessary. Luther revealed the man of sin and brought out the message of justification by faith, while Calvin added free grace and religious tolerance. Then the Counter-Reformation started. The papal power decided they had to do something to get the Reformation stopped. They were losing their power. They were losing their authority, and so they brought about what we call the Counter-Reformation. They began to bring great pressure to bear on the Protestants. They revived the Inquisition, by which thousands and thousands of Protestants were put to death when they would not recant. Even the established Protestant churches began to turn against those who were willing to step out and follow increased light. So there was great persecution in Europe. There were faithful ones, the Puritans of England, for example, who wanted to do something to change the situation. They decided that they'd have to leave the established churches. They went first of all to Holland, but when they saw their children being reared up as the Dutch children were, they wanted to get away from that influence. They decided they'd have to go to America, that new country, that new land that was opening its doors and beckoning. It seemed to promise them freedom to worship as they pleased. As America opened its doors, these people began to come. I think of Pastor Robinson, who was the pastor of the Puritans. Just before they left, he counseled them in these words. He said, "Brethren, we are now, ere long, to part asunder, and the Lord knoweth whether I shall ever live to see your faces more. But whether the Lord hath appointed that or not, I charge you before God and his blessed angels to follow me no farther than I have followed Christ." Now, friends, that's a wonderful spirit, isn't it? Here was this great religious leader. Those people looked to him. They held every word he spoke. But he said, "Listen, don't follow me any further than I follow the Lord Jesus Christ. If God should reveal anything to you by any instrument of his, be as ready to receive it as you were to receive anything by my ministry. For I'm confident that the Lord hath yet more truth and light to bring forth out of his holy word." For my part, Robinson said, "I cannot sufficiently bewail the condition of the Reformed churches who are come to a period of religion and will go no further than the instruments of their Reformation. The Lutherans cannot be drawn to go any further than what he said, and the Calvinists, you see, stick fast where they were left by that great man of God who as yet saw not all things. This is a misery much to be lamented for. Though they were burning and shining lights in their time, yet they penetrated not into the whole counsel of God. But were they now living, would be as willing to embrace further light as that which they first received." And how true that statement is, friends. But then he goes on counseling these folk who are going to this new land of America in these words. He said, "Remember your church covenant in which you've agreed to walk in all the ways of the Lord, made known or to be made known to you. Remember your promise and covenant with God and with one another to receive whatever light and truth that shall be made known to you from his written word. For it is not possible that the Christian world should come so lately out of such thick anti-Christian darkness, and that perfection of knowledge should break forth at once." Now, friends, isn't that a wonderful spirit? That's the spirit of Paul and the martyrs. And that's the spirit of Martin Luther, isn't it? And how wonderful it would be if people would only be willing to do that today. Well, there are many who brought back truths that had been forgotten. Roger Williams was a member of the Church of England. He believed in religious liberty, but they wanted to suppress him. And they finally drove him out of the colony where he was living. In the dead of winter, and with great hardship, he went to Rhode Island and started another colony, basing it on the principle of separation of church and state. Religious liberty was a foundation stone that a man could worship as he pleased, whether he was a Methodist, a Roman Catholic, a Jew, or whatever he was. Roger Williams stepped out of the Church of England and founded the Baptist Church. God was using him, and he brought back that great truth of religious liberty, that a man could live according to the dictates of his own conscience. If you live in a Catholic country, you ought to be able to be a Protestant if you wish. If you're a Catholic in a Protestant country, you still ought to be able to be a Catholic. Roger Williams made a significant contribution. A great principle was brought in that has helped to make America great. The Baptist also brought baptism by immersion back. And then there were the Wesley brothers and their great reform in England. They brought back the truth of experimental religion. To really have an experience with the Lord Jesus, it would do something in your heart. High church standards came back also. The truth kept coming back step by step. But something happened. People were building churches around these men. Merv Roswell, one of America's leading evangelists, made the statement that, quote, almost every church in the world came into existence because of some neglected truth of the Bible, and God used it to bring that truth back. But you know, unfortunately, friends, the churches refused to go on to find the full light of truth. They built their beliefs around their church creeds and their disciplines and said, this far and no further. We won't go any further because we can't find it in the creed. It seems that each great denomination, as it rose, was content to stay right where it was and not go on advancing in the light of truth. Well, you say, Brother Joe, aren't all these churches, these many churches, 300 of them, aren't they all roads leading to the same place after all? Let's turn to the Word of God and find out. In John 14:6, Jesus said, I'm the way, the truth, and the life. No man cometh unto the Father but by me. Now, friends, there's just one way to the kingdom of God, not many. Remember Ephesians 4:5? There's one body, one spirit, even as ye are called in one hope of your calling, one Lord, one faith, one baptism, one God and Father of us all. You see, friends, the Bible doesn't recognize a dozen or 100 or 300 different ways to heaven. There's one way, and there was to be only one church. It was never intended that there be the disunity we see today. Jesus said in John 10:16, and other sheep I have which are not of this fold, and them will I also bring, and they shall hear my voice, and there shall be one fold and one shepherd. That's the purpose of God, friends. That's the will of God. God is calling and willing to shed light on the pathway of this generation. And Paul says in 2 Corinthians 7:16, come out from among them and be ye separate, saith the Lord, and touch not the unclean things. So God is calling people back to that great, wonderful, original doctrine that was set up by Jesus and which is to be the final manifestation of truth in these last days. According to Revelation 12:17, it is called the remnant church.
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2: 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Welcome back to Moms on Break, ladies. 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I have with me Brenda Walsh, who is president of Kids Club for Jesus. 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
2: Yes. 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I wanted to read Romans 1:16, which says, "For I am not ashamed of the gospel of Christ, For it is the power of God unto salvation to everyone that believeth. And Brenda, I don't know why, but that verse came to my mind when thinking about you and your ministry. It's an inspiration to me. It really is. All that you do, it almost makes me tired just thinking about it.
3: It's not my ministry, it's God's ministry.
2: Amen. Amen. 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
3: 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And this is particularly helpful because, kids are, that's where they're watching programs now. It's all on their devices. Mm-hmm. You know, kids are not watching on the television. That you don't see families waiting in the living room for their favorite sitcom to come on anymore. Mm-hmm. You know, kids are watching on their devices. And so if we want to reach them, we need to reach them where they are. And so that's why I believe God has impressed us to move forward in this manner, because it's really all on internet-based programming. And if you could think of it as really the next, it's really the new children's Netflix for kids. That's really what we're aiming to be. So we produce programs. We also produce, share other people's programs, and just try to get so many different types of things, because kids are interested in different things. And all of the programs that we have are intended to draw kids closer to Jesus.
2: Amen.
3: So we don't share any programs that are not of spiritual nature. Even our cooking programs are healthy cooking. So we do have cooking programs. We have Chef Ani, who is amazing. And if you've never seen her and her sister and her mom do a marathon in a relay cooking fun program, it is the funnest thing to watch. And so they, Chef Ani has programs. She teaches a healthy vegetarian recipe, but she also has, she makes it so much fun. I also have Cooking with Miss Brenda, where I have kids come and cook with me and teach them how to do a healthy vegetarian recipe. We have programs for Sabbath schools. With COVID and so many churches that were shut down, our children were really forgotten. Many churches didn't have anything for their children. Even when they would get together for Zoom meetings, it was all really adult focused. And so we started providing Sabbath schools. We have Sabbath schools programs, new ones every week for every age level for children.
2: Wow.
3: So when the children's programs started, opening back up, and their churches started opening back up and people going back to church, our programs still, because the kids were really connected to the programs, they still, like when they get home from church, wanted to watch that at school.
2: Sure.
3: So we have lots of different programs. You can watch Kids Time there. You can watch nature programs. We have Praise and Worship, which I'll share a little more about. We have Story Time with Miss Brenda, which it's my bedtime stories and me reading them, and we insert videos so that to make the stories come to life. So they can watch what I'm talking about. So it's not just me sitting there reading a book.
2: So, Brenda, I hear from you that it's like a kid's Netflix, however, very different in the fact that it's all spiritually uplifting material instead of worldly and pulling our kids away from the Lord. So, yeah, just a ton of resources, ladies, that you can get on her website. All of this is on your website, and you can get the app. Is that correct?
3: Exactly. Okay. An app. Just type in Kids Club for Jesus in your app store, and it's a free download. We don't charge.
2: Okay. Wow. Wonderful resource. Okay. So, Miss Brenda, tell us more about your praise time.
3: Well, praise time, every single Sabbath at 5:30 Eastern time, we go live on YouTube, Facebook, Twitter, and LinkedIn. All around the world. And I'm at the piano. I play by ear. So I'm at the piano playing favorite song requests. So everyone that joins us live can enter in their favorite song. And that's what we play. I always have a musical guest with me that either plays an instrument or sings or both. And we have an hour of just praising Jesus through songs and playing your song requests.
2: Aww.
3: And this has gotten to be, you know, quite popular with kids. And
2: I can say mine have enjoyed it. They loved putting their requests in and listening. It was a really uplifting experience for them.
3: You know, it really, it truly, you wouldn't think how much it would, that because all it, this is for families, by the way. We kids, our praise time is not just, it's called Praise and Worship. And you can watch Praise and Worship, all of our programs, on our app or our website as well. But you don't, it really, truly, you can, it doesn't, you don't have to be a child to enjoy these programs. We invite all families to join and praise Jesus with us as a family.
2: These songs are for all of us. Yes. Okay, and this is, if you can't join live, you can also watch these later?
3: You can watch them later on YouTube. You can watch them on Facebook. You can watch it on our app, and also on Kids Club for Jesus on our website. So there's many places, you can watch them. I was going to just share with you, I have a little girl, 10-year-old girl, that joins me almost every Sabbath. Now, you wouldn't think a little 10-year-old, but she is so in love with Jesus, and she just loves the praise time. And she sends me these little messages all the time.
2: Aww.
3: And she also reads my devotions every day, because I also have a devotion I post every single day on Facebook. I've never missed a day in over 10 years. And,
2: wow.
3: And I have, two devotional books out. And I also have a devotional app. You can go to my app store, your app store, and type in Brenda Walsh, and it will come up with Sharing God's Love. And that is the devotion. And it's free. And also, there's an audio version, so you can read it yourself or listen to me read it.
2: Okay, Brenda, I have to ask you, in that book, Sharing God's Love, do you give kids and families ideas of how, or do you have that in somewhere else? I remember you've done that a lot in telling kids and families how to share, how to reach out.
3: Sharing God's Love is an app.
2: Okay.
3: In the app store that is for my devotions only.
2: Okay.
3: So you can, it gives you a new devotion every day. There's a place, I always give scripture with my devotions, so you can read the devotion yourself, and then there's scripture text. Well, if you touch on scripture button, it will have those all printed out for you, so you can read the scripture right there.
2: Nice.
3: And there's also an audio version where you can listen to me read it. So that's what Sharing God's Love is. It's my devotional app.
2: Okay.
3: I'll just read this little girl, 10-year-old girl. Her name is Adora. If you watch the program, you'll see her song request when it came in. But she texted me this morning. Hi, Miss Brenda. She said, I listened to your devotion this morning. Today's was awesome. Wait, no, they're all awesome. You do a really good job in your devotion. Thank you for your great messages. They bring me closer to Jesus. And she said, I also look forward to praise and worship all week long. And I'm going to request Sing, Sing, Sing. I know you know that one because you played for me before. Oh. And I'm excited for your praise and worship every Sabbath. I just love Sabbath. And you make Sabbath wonderful.
2: Amen.
3: So, you know, that's love a little from a little 10-year-old that I just got a text in from, you know, these are reaching children's hearts for Jesus.
2: Oh, I know they are. And it's a blessing. I mean, you go in and out of stores nowadays and it's often very discouraging, the music. My kids will put their hands over their ears and say, Mommy, that music. I'm like, I know, I'm sorry. We'll hurry and get out of here. So to have uplifting music is such a blessing. It is,
3: and
2: gift.
3: I know exactly what you mean. You got to remember that the devil's working overtime to steal our children.
2: Yes, he is.
3: The Bible predicts it. You know, it says that he's going around like a roaring lion. I mean, we have to do more to spiritually feed our children.
2: Amen.
3: And, you know, too many of them, you know, the parents are working, they're tired, they want something to entertain their children so they can do what they want to do.
2: Yes.
3: And so there's a lot of children raising themselves on their own devices, you know.
2: Oh.
3: And sadly, that is true. But when we bring children into this world, we need to know that we have a responsibility.
2: Amen.
3: Training those children to have hearts for Jesus is your number one goal and responsibility.
2: Oh, I'm so glad you said that.
3: Mm-hmm. It really, truly is. So, you know, it's so important that we are doing what we can to spiritually feed our children. And I believe that's why God's, you know, asked me to do this network. We have so many Christian ministries for adults, media ministries especially, for adults, all adult-focused. We're the only media ministry for children that's 100%. Focused
2: on children. Kids. Oh, wow. Mm-hmm. Wonderful. So moms and grandmas listening, this is something you must check out. There's countless, I've been on there, and there's countless resources and just positive, uplifting material for your kids to watch and learn from.
3: Amen. And there's also quite a few programs where your children can get involved. If you look, we're always looking for kids that are musically talented.
2: Mm.
3: We have a program called Kids Praise Demos, and you send your demos in, and we put them on the site for other kids to see. We have a place for memory verses, where if you have your child memorize scripture, it can be one verse, two verses, a whole chapter, it doesn't matter. Videotape them and send it to us, and we add it to our memory verses program. We also have child preachers. So it's called Preaching God's Word, and where your children are, they can tell a Bible story, they can preach a short little sermonette, and we put that on there. So there's quite a few ways that your kids can be involved.
2: Wow, I love that. Beautiful. And it gives the kids an opportunity to see that this makes a difference
3: and
2: they can share it with others to memorize scripture.
3: Absolutely.
2: Yes. Well,
3: and another big thing that we have on our website that's huge, that International Pathfinder Camp Ree has allowed us to air all of their night programs that they have at Camp Ree for all of their Camp Ree's past. So you can go there to our website and you can watch all the night programs from the Camp Ree's throughout the years. 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
5: This is Pete Briscoe with Timely Truths. I encourage you to read the story for yourself in Genesis chapter 40, starting in verse 14. When interpreting the dreams of two cellmates one day, after a surrender to God for the answers, Joseph made one simple request. When all goes well with you, remember me and show kindness to me. Mention me to Pharaoh and get me out of this prison. Well, all did go well for them, but they forgot about Joseph, who sat waiting for two more years. It's the patience he exercised during that forced imprisonment that I want you to note. It's strengthened his capacity to endure, and it ripened his maturity. We so often think we're the sovereigns of our own achievements. In reality, we are the undeserved recipients of the Spirit of God's own breath on our works, on our life. This is Pete Briscoe.
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7: Make a joyful noise unto the Lord, all ye lands. Serve the Lord with gladness. Come before his presence with singing. Know ye that the Lord, he is God. It is he that hath made us, and not we ourselves. We are his people, and the sheep of his pasture. Enter into his gates with thanksgiving, and into his courts with praise. Be thankful unto him, and bless his name. For the Lord is good, his mercy is everlasting, and his truth endureth to all generations.
8: And Jesus sat over against the treasury, and beheld how the people cast money into the treasury. And many that were rich cast in much. And there came a certain poor widow, and she threw in 2 mites, which make a farthing. And he called unto him his disciples, and saith unto them, Verily I say unto you, that this poor widow hath cast more in than all they which have cast into the treasury. For all they did cast in of their abundance, but she of her want did cast in all that she had, even all her living.
9: Be not overcome of evil, but overcome evil with good.
10: Why do so many couples have difficulty with communication?
11: Dr. Gary Chapman with a Love Language Minute.
10: Often the answer lies in emotions. Before marriage, we had one overpowering emotion, love. But now, the emotions of hurt, anger, disappointment, and fear often dominate. 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We speak out of our anger and create even more negative feelings. The key is learning how to share emotions without condemnation. You might begin by saying, I feel hurt, and when you have time, I need your help. Identifying your feelings and choosing to share them is one step. Step two is accepting the feelings of your mate and asking, What can I do to help?
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13: 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Hot today with a high near 98 and lows around 69. Hot tomorrow with a high of 98 and lows around 63. For your Sunday, partly sunny with a high near 86 and lows around 61. And for Monday, mostly cloudy with a high near 80 and lows around 55. That's your morning weather on Bakersfield Christian Talk Radio.
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15: 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Greetings, everyone. Thank you so much for joining me. We finished up part one of the episode AI in the classroom. AI in the classroom. So part one was in the previous episode. So now we're going to continue with part two. My guest is Paul McKee. We've been listening to his story in part one of how he became an entrepreneur and how he started an educational resource that has been

0: been a hit in the education system and a hit with homeschoolers. And in this episode, we're going to talk about why you might want to introduce it into your own curriculum with your kids. First of all, when you think about dads who homeschool, what challenges do you see them facing most often in the day-to-day teaching process?
1: It starts with curriculum and just feeling like you're unqualified to teach your child by far. By far, that's and dads just kind of like deer in headlights, don't know where to start. Much like entrepreneurship, you just kind of like, I can't do this. I can't. There's so many resources. I think the thing is, if you take the time, you have to realize that if you're going to provide a curriculum to your kids, and when I say curriculum, I don't mean written books and all this. I mean the whole package, like what they get through the day. It takes a lot of planning. And that's where, you hear teachers complain about planning time. That is what it's all about. And if you could sit down and plan this out, that's the most important thing. And the key to any successful curriculum is consistency. And it's like anything else. It's like, what is that Malcolm Gladwell book? I think it's called Outliers, where the 10,000 hours. If you do something consistently, your kids will eventually catch on. And it's got to be, I think there's two things you want to do in your curriculum. You want to make learning very approachable, and you want to keep consistency, meaning that your kid knows what the next step is before it actually happens. And if you can plan to create those two things, a level of consistency, and then, make sure that you're providing it in a way that your kids actually enjoy. Now, they don't have to love it, but they have to, like, feel like they're on a cooperative journey. And those two things are the biggest success piece. But the planning is what dads, I find, struggle most with. And I've worked with probably about 30 different fathers and parents in general, well over 100. A lot of moms, and it comes down to when they say, okay, what do I do now? The planning piece overwhelms them.
0: Okay, so in part one, I did promise that we would talk about AI. It's sure. the big scary monster in the room that we can't avoid anymore. If you have been trying to avoid it, it's in your life whether you want it to be or not. Unless you're no longer living, your life has already been influenced by AI in some way. So the big question is, what do we do with that? How do we have this life where we learn to function with AI? And what do we do with this when it comes to education, since it's becoming a bigger part of education? How do you see dads using AI wisely and safely as a tool in their homeschooling routine?
1: The best answer is, like anything, in moderation. Okay. A lot of dads and a lot of moms, when they go ahead and start using AI, they like, oh, well, we'll put this, we'll give them everything. I lived through having a child in high school during COVID where everything was online. I mean, it was mostly Zoom, and it wasn't what they're doing now with AI, but they had a lot of educational programs. And when they were forced to do just that, yes, they could pass a test, but they had no idea what they were learning. And that's how you have to look at this. It was a great lesson. We are at AI, at a point in the arc of AI, much like we were with internet, when people are now deciding whether to put back in, I think it was like 1997, 98, people were like wrestling with, should I put my credit card in? Should I buy something with my credit card online? Feels like I should. I don't think I should. And that's where we're at with AI right now at this point in time. And if we, as fathers, decide, okay, I'm going to just dabble in this a little bit. I'm going to, if I plan out a 4-hour class day for my children, I'm going to start out with 15 minutes of AI, and I'm going to see where we can take this. And I think the best way to use AI, because that's how I think companies are using it today and can reflect, is make it the project portion, make it part of the project portion of your curriculum. So if you're spending, like I said, 4 hours a day, well, we're going to have a project and you're going to use AI to complete this project. And the funny thing is, you can use AI to help you build this project, which I've seen and actually done myself. that's probably the best way. Start it in small doses, use it to do what people are doing with it, which is make themselves more efficient. And if and teach your child that, hey, listen, this isn't this big scary monster, as Jonathan said a second ago. This is something that, this is a tool that can help me be so much more efficient. And if you present it like that and you don't make it scary, and you they're gonna make mistakes. These things are not perfect. They're gonna fall off the guardrails. I use it all the time, and there's plenty. I've yet to see it work consistently for 6 hours and not make a mistake ever. So you need to just realize, as you're going into this, we're going to use it in a slight bit. We're going to use it to solve and make ourselves more efficient, and then we're going to see where it goes from there. And then I got to be honest, dads, if you start using this stuff, you will get better ideas. The thing you have to stop, and I've seen a few dads do this, you can't make it be all the curriculum. You can't like make it be everything. It has to be a small part, okay? And it has to, like I said before with the consistency, it's a small part of your consistent routine. It can definitely grow out. You can have a couple of days a week where, okay, we're going to use AI a lot more. And that's fine, but just don't make it be the curriculum. That it never really worked out for educational games, which they tried, and it definitely didn't work out for most curriculums that are all computer based.
0: I look back to my own education experience. I'm a Gen Xer, so AI was never a part of my education experience. In fact, as far as technology was concerned, computers were something that either sat at the teacher's desk in the classroom, or there was a separate room for computers called a computer lab where you went to go do your computer education courses or classes. That feels like eons ago. Now, my son has a laptop that he uses for his school. Our homeschool program is integrated into a local school district. And if you go to that school, the kids there are all assigned laptops, and they bring their laptops into class. That was a new thing for me to see. I didn't grow up with that. This is what AI has become. For Gen Xers, seeing AI go into education is like seeing laptops going into every classroom and going everywhere with students.
1: So true. Yeah. The one thing dads have to remember as you're integrating AI is that these things are not 100%. They're not, even in the actual applications everywhere they're not 100%. So you do have to monitor them. There isn't something you could just leave them with at this point. And I don't see that. I mean, having used it and being deeply immersed in it, I don't see a near future where these things are 100% and you feel, you know, these are not pre-programmed. They do go off the rails. So do make sure you do that. But yeah, we are at the stage now where people are just talking into their phones, and it's the same thing as, like Jonathan said, maybe I'd say five versions ago, you could talk into your phone and program. I've actually seen someone build an entirely functional website with a full database just talking into his phone. We're at that stage. We don't expect our kids to get there just yet. There's a lot of abilities. I think the thing is, I feel that if you make this very available to your children in the way that they're not fearful of it, they use it as a tool, it makes me feel just like when I built websites and we're back in 1997 and people are like, you're a wizard because you can use this thing. And if you encourage them to use it positively and like I said, build projects with it, there's just so much like available to them, that there's so many opportunities for entrepreneurs to use this stuff to make a difference. And they, you know, the biggest thing with dads right now is there's a lot of uncertainty. We hear the big leaders telling us that, oh my God, this is going to take your job. A robot's going to do your job. I haven't seen any evidence of it. I just keep seeing that people that embrace this stuff tend doing things a lot quicker and in some cases a little bit better. So I'd highly recommend dads embrace it a bit and use it with your kids, but don't, just like social media, don't leave them alone with it. That's probably not a good idea.
0: A lot of dads probably listening to this have this instinct already going off, firing in their brain, where they're like, I should probably be, if I'm going to let my child do that, I should probably be supervising them through their use. And here you are saying just that, confirming that those instincts are correct. You should be supervising the use of that with your kids, because as you just said, AI does go off the rails. It is not 100% foolproof, likely never will be. It was created by humans. It can make mistakes. It can mislead and should always be used with supervision. So we've been really focusing this conversation a lot on kids, on your kids using AI, but we haven't talked yet about dads using it. So from your perspective, how can AI help dads save time, whether it's planning lessons, creating materials, or supporting different learning styles?
1: We have to go back to the safety part of it. My writers, we've tried playing with, you know, including this in the writing process. And the only way which we've, so what we do with our lessons on freeworksheets.com is we battle test them. So like I said, I have 62 teachers that are writing these materials, but we also, 15 of them are in the classroom currently. So we battle test them, and they're across all grade levels. We actually have kids work with these things, and you'll see if you start to use it, we always publish our first round is a dozen worksheets. And if two of them don't work, well, there's only 10. And we replace them over time. But we realize that as we're AI, using AI to create these materials, not a great idea unless you're going to heavily edit them. It is really good at writing stories and capturing kids' imagination. Make sure you read them. Do not ask this thing to create, you know, hey, I need you to create this story and a couple of questions and then just hand it to your child. Do not do that. I have yet to see that pan out in consistently over, let's just say, I'd say 10% of them are going to have errors. And it is the last time that was 2 years ago. I'm sure they got better. There's still going to be an error in it because we use this stuff all the time to help us manage our website and help us make us more proficient. But I think there's a few things it can do wonderfully for you. It can definitely be a thought partner for you to help you. Like we said, the hardest thing is to create this curriculum. You can use it as a thought partner to help you understand how you should provide your child with this curriculum. That is, I think, absolutely, we were talking about planning is the biggest monster to tackle when you're homeschooling. That can be, I have a project myself that I create in my open claw that literally just helps me plan my day and go through, hey, how do I do this? How do I do that? And, you know, if you learn how to create personas within the AI, you can have it push back on you in a lot of things. And in like things that you're stubborn about, it helps me break bad habits sometimes. So using it as a thought partner to create your curriculum for your child, I think that's the home run right now. I do think that there's so many efficiencies you can in your household, you know, help you do, you know, a calendar. You can help it if you give it access to your calendar or your email. It can do some pretty wild things. But again, the safety is a huge issue. You have to make sure that you, at best for an email, make it a draft. I do know a few people that have had some pretty horrible experiences of giving it some access to your email. So I would definitely overlook everything you do. You should never let this thing be your editor. You could let it be a little bit of your writer, but a writer with a heavy editing involved. And that's kind of how I'd approach it. But I think like for dads, the home run is the thought partner for planning the curriculum for sure.
0: My own personal experience too is I have found in some cases, like a project I was using AI for, when I went in to use it, it was actually, AI was actually not functioning. As in the whole model was not working that day. Fortunately, I am solid enough with my processes and with what I do that I was able to redirect and find another way to be able to accomplish the project without having to rely on that AI model to get it done. And that's a lesson for your kids, even of itself, to be able to teach them that AI can fail, as in you try to go into the model and it's simply not working. If you put a prompt in, it will tell you it's not working that day. And what are you going to do? Are you going to freak out? and shut down and decide you're not going to get any work done? I mean, are you that dependent on it, or can you find other ways to accomplish stuff so that you don't go to a complete stall? So I think that's an important lesson to teach your kids, that resiliency with AI.
1: Yeah, actually, yeah. When it comes to just knowing that it's a tool and not the actual teacher, that, I mean, I think that's the biggest thing. We, as a city, have decided that instead of the news entertaining us, I'm sorry, instead of the news giving us, informing us, we've decided as a culture that we want the news to entertain us. And that's why we kind of are pivoting to YouTube. And I have my son upstairs. He'll watch like some random person in their basement that has no validity tell him about a subject. And we have to realize that AI is just like a YouTuber, that it doesn't really, you know, doesn't know what it's doing 100% of the time. And sometimes it's not an expert. It might kind of convince you it is, but you have to, you know, take that understanding that, hey, this thing is not a full expert, and it can go down and it can have these hiccups. And I think the best thing we can do as parents is help our kids understand what is real. How do I validate something? I think that one of the things that people are starting to realize is kids are losing the skill of being able to write for themselves. Regardless of what happens with computers, just like Jonathan said, the AI could be down that day. What are you not going to be able to write something to someone else? That would be a big, big problem.
0: Then the other aspect of AI is having it think for you. And I think that's another danger. And again, this is where I think dad's supervising, and you mentioned this a few times, dad's sitting down supervising the use of AI. And that's a good way to prevent kids from developing this habit of having AI think for them and offer its opinions, and the kids becoming completely dependent on AI to do all of their thinking for them, so that they lose all ability to be able to develop their own critical thinking skills. Which is a very dangerous thing to happen, given what you said earlier, and that is that AI can fail. It can give false answers. It is not infallible. Never lose the ability to be able to have your own thoughts, your own opinions, and your own critical thinking skills. And it's best to use, as you mentioned, kind of like a thought partner, like you're bouncing ideas off of someone, like you would a person, if a person was in the room and you'd bounce ideas off of them. And the end of the day, you're going to just take that data. You're going to treat what that person says as data. And then based on that data, you're going to draw your own conclusions about what you think should happen or what you think you should do. You're not going to just accept what that person tells you to do as being the ultimate answer and go run with that without any thought to why that person might have arrived at that conclusion and what other alternatives are there. You're going to want to break everything down. You don't want someone completely telling you what to do with everything. So why would you want an inanimate object running your children's lives and teaching them how to think? That's your job as a dad. But using AI to gather data so that you can make great decisions, I think, is an excellent use of AI.
1: Yeah, I think to build off of what you said there, Jonathan, I think the most important thing going forward for just children in general, not just being able to think critically, which is at the utmost importance, but it used to be about always having the answer. When, you know, you and I are both Gen Xers, it was all about, and when we were in class, what's the answer? The future is, what is the question? Like, that's the important part of this, is the kids need to be able to critically think, to ask this thing the right question. And that is what is going to lead them in the future. So I feel like we're handing the torch off to our children and saying, hey, listen, I had to figure out all the answers. You have to figure out the questions. And that's where we're headed forward with this thing.
0: Okay. So freeworksheets.com. This is the resource that you created. So when a dad goes and visits that website, what can he expect to find there?
1: Yeah, well, he could find all of, right now we have, I believe, 40 different topics per grade level. I will have a full curriculum. Right now it is October of 2026. I believe by March of 2027, we'll have almost a full curriculum there for every grade level. We'll definitely, at this point, like as we're talking right right now, you're going to have more than you can handle to begin with, but we will have a full stratified curriculum for you, which will allow you to supplement what you're doing. Now, I'm not saying go on and use my website is what you should use for everything. It, again, moderation. You should be using some worksheets, should be a portion of your curriculum. Some AI should be a portion of your curriculum. Some like kitchen projects should be a portion of your curriculum. Some part of reading should be part of your curriculum.

0: with today. And I think a lot of times you're going to be like, oh, well, last yesterday we did, as I said before, like we did cause and effect. Well, go on the worksheet site and freeworksheets.com. And if you did cause and effect for grade three yesterday, well, pick a worksheet and give it to your kids. Start off with that. That's how I, when I was a teacher, I always started off with a worksheet, just because it was a way to review yesterday and without me having to say anything. And that was part of the process. And I would spend, you know, somewhere between 10 to 15 minutes, depending on what we were working on. There we go. It kicks it off. So it's a nice way to kick off your lesson and get you going in the right direction.
1: I always like to take a few minutes near the end and just let the guests brag a little bit. So why don't you take a little bit of time? Why don't you just brag a little bit? Share some stories of families that you have helped with freeworksheets.com and what they've said about it and how it really enhanced the educational experience for their kids.
0: So my wife is still a teacher. I go to those end of the year parties that they have, and I probably ran into 12 people that made it a point. Like I my wife's been a teacher for, she's coming up on 30 years. She's like 28 years into this. I've gotten to 27 of those parties, and this particular one that I went to this past summer, I just had people wanting to shake my hand and say, you know, made my day easier. And I didn't have to think as much. And not only did that, you know, it was right, which is rare in the education space. And I was like, well, you know, I edit everything. That's the one thing. I get a cup of coffee, and every Sunday, my wife helps me. And she goes through it. Either her or I go through a big stack of these things, and we redline pen it, and you know, we edit it. Most of the time, before we even get it, three writers have looked at this and peer reviewed it. But we kind of pride ourselves on doing something different. Well, I think what a lot of teachers are realizing. So one of the deals I had with the authors was like, listen, this isn't your standard worksheet site. We're not here trying to just do this same thing over and over and over and changing clip art here and there. I need, you know, I asked them for a dozen. That's kind of what they do. I need a dozen unique activities that are completely different. They can't be like on any other website. If I catch you doing it once, I'm just not going to ask you to continue. And I think I've only had one author kind of like do that to us so far, and we've been doing this for about 2.5 years. And I've only had to remove one. I've got 62 people that are loving what we're doing. And we have people actually look forward to the coffee. Every quarter, we get together as a whole unit. So it's not six, maybe 50 teachers will show up, and I'll show up, and we go through, hey, what are you doing? You know, what are ideas that we want to work on? And we build off of it. We have three curriculum planners, people that used to build curriculums for, I can't name this companies. I don't believe. I don't know. I don't have an NDA. I don't know if they have an NDA with them, but very, very large curriculum companies that everyone would know. Their household names. If your child's in school, I'm sure they write those books or part of it. But they review our curriculum twice a year to make sure everything's fully functional and ready to go. And it's been a wonderful experience. I wake up every day looking forward to just getting that cup of coffee and going through these things and building the website more. But I hope it, you know, helps dads out there and helps you guys just, you know, makes your life a little bit easier. And like I said, I would recommend using it as a kickoff or a completion exercise. It's always a nice thing to do. And, you know, you print yourself out like 5 a week and, you know, you can use it. I still think there's a lot of value to pen and paper. Yes, you can use these digitally, no problem. There are a million apps that you can use them digitally. But I feel like the hand, maybe it's just me and being Gen X, but I find that when children actually write with their hands, it makes a tremendous difference to help transfer that knowledge to their brains. So it's been a wonderful experience thus far. And, you know, I hope Jonathan to be on again and bring you my next creation that could also help dads for free.
1: Once again, the website is freeworksheets.com, correct?
0: Yes, sir, with an S on the end.
1: 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And just to make things easier, too, if you go to thefatherhoodchallenge.com, that's thefatherhoodchallenge.com. If you go to this episode and you're looking for the episode called AI in the Homeschool, AI in the Homeschool, this link is going to be both in part one and in part two, right below the episode description. This has been

0: Such a helpful conversation, and I hope that it gives every dad listening a fresh sense of confidence about blending traditional homeschool with the right kind of technology. AI doesn't replace the heart of teaching. It simply gives you more tools to support your kids, personalize their learning, and make the journey a little smoother. And if today's discussion sparked ideas or gave you something practical to try, then make sure to check out the resource that we talked about today. They're designed to make homeschooling more accessible, more organized, and even more enjoyable for dads who are doing this with intention. Thanks so much for spending time with us. Keep showing up for your kids, keep leading with purpose, and keep building a home where learning feels alive. Catch you in the next episode.
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3: A young Christian was reading his Bible one day during lunch hour at work when a couple of his fellow workers came by and began to harass him. "What on earth are you doing? Surely you don't believe in that old book," one of them jeered while the other laughed. The young Christian was quiet for a moment, then kindly replied, "Well, to tell you the truth, I've just now read a verse. I don't know whether to believe it or not." With an arrogant sneer on his face, the agnostic said, "Well, I thought so. What's the verse?" Young Christian replied, "It's Romans 5:8, and it says, 'While we were yet sinners, Christ died for the ungodly.' To tell you the truth, that seems too good to be true. What do you think?" In silence, the two scoffers walked away, not sure what to think about the gospel of grace. Welcome to Scriptural Pursuit. I'm Glenn Russell, your host. We're continuing our series today about discipleship, and I'm very glad you've joined us for today's Bible discussion about the harvest and harvesters. Now let's meet our guests. We're glad to welcome back Guilherme Borda. Guilherme, we're glad to have you back again. Always have contributed much to Scripture Pursuit. You're studying theology at Andrews University, correct?
4: Yes, that's correct.
3: Very involved in ministry and outreach. And, over the times that you've been with us as a guest, I've noticed a particular interest in studying Scripture. What is it about the Bible that attracts you? Why is it so important to you?
4: It's a book that brings hope, brings guidance. It tells us the way to take, the correct way that will lead to a good place.
3: Home for you is originally Brazil.
4: Brazil, yes.
3: And now you're here in the United States. Do you find that the Bible reaches both cultures? Is it just for certain kinds of people?
4: Or? No, the Bible is for everybody. Not only different cultures, but different ages, different social classes. It doesn't matter. The Bible is a book that presents God's love to everybody, so it's presented to all.
3: Well, very glad to have you with us. We look forward to discussing God's Word some more. We're also glad to welcome Bill Wells. Bill, tell us a little of your background.
5: Grew up in California. I would say by when I was 16 years old, I really gave my heart to the Lord really for the first time.
3: Amen.
5: And after high school, took off, went to a Bible college, and from that was basically the launching point into being involved in Bible work and evangelism and missions, and finally got here to study.
3: Okay, so you're studying now in the undergrad religion department. I'm very glad to have you here with us as a student. Bill, as you've done ministry, not just sitting in the classroom, but as you've been out there in the front lines in ministry, have you noticed there's people searching, looking, longing?
5: Everywhere. And it's a matter of being prayerful, being connected to the power source, to Jesus and the Holy Spirit and the Father, and being aware of His leading and His promptings. And as you interact with people, you'll see those opportunities open up.
3: Okay, well, thank you so much for being with us, Bill, also. We want to recognize our need for God's guidance when we study the Scriptures. Could you lead us in prayer as we seek the Holy Spirit's guidance, please?
5: Absolutely. Let's pray. Father in heaven, thank you for the time that we can study the Bible at this time. And we just want to invite you to be present as we study, that your Spirit would guide us and lead us to understanding your Word better, and that you would give us clarity

0: envision when it comes to discipleship and the harvest and evangelism and the great commission that you've called each of us to. Thank you in Jesus' name. Amen.
1: Amen. Amen. All right, gentlemen, we've been considering exploring discipleship. We're in our next to the last lesson in this series. Then we have a brand new one starting up in a couple of weeks. As we talk about discipleship, today we're talking about harvest and harvesters. Now, most people aren't living on farms these days. But, Bill, I'm going to just ask you to imagine that you're 17 years old, you're living on a farm, Kansas, northern Canada, you know, someplace where there's a big farm. And Dad sits down at supper one day and says, Bill, you know, it's almost harvest time. What does that mean to you? What goes through your mind? What are the implications of saying it's harvest time?
0: Wow, the implications of saying it's harvest time, in my mind, being I didn't come from a farming background or farming culture, really speaks to the message of, all right, it's time to put your boots on. Now we're going to several weeks of hard work in order to garner the harvest that we have sown so many months before. And may not be a whole lot of rest at this time, but time to work hard, get the job done, so then we can go into the next phase of preparing for next year.
1: Guillermo, it's your turn. You're on the same farm, and it's harvest time.
2: It's interesting because I grew up in a big city and living in an apartment, and I have never lived in a house, actually, I mean, let alone a farm. But I imagine that this is also a time of excitement. Uh-huh. Because if it's time for the harvest, and you're telling them it's time for the harvest, then things have gone right so far so that you have something to harvest, and you are excited because now you get the results of all that
1: so
2: work.
1: If there'd been no rain or no sun, there wouldn't be a harvest. So this is a good thing.
2: Yes.
1: There's expectation. There's hope. There's also a lot of work ahead.
2: That's right.
1: Okay. So when we talk about a harvest, we're implying that this is toward the end of a long process.
0: Correct. Mm-hmm.
1: And we should keep that process in mind as we use this metaphor to talk about evangelism, spreading the gospel. Before there's a harvest, what has to take place?
2: Sowing and...
1: Now, you said that real quickly, sowing. That's plowing the ground, tilling the soil, going out there, working hard, planting. Mm-hmm. Then what else happens?
0: You've got to cultivate it, so you got to get your water lines out there. You got to make sure if you're using pesticides, you get your pesticides on that on your crop.
1: There might be some weeding and taking
0: care
1: weeding,
0: of. Okay,
2: that's
1: all right. So there's a great deal of effort that goes into a process.
2: Yes.
1: You don't just push a button and all of a sudden. There's
2: and a lot of planning too. It's not just this coordinated effort, but it's everything in a certain time, specific.
1: So you're going to actually think about where do you put which crops?
2: Yes, yes.
1: Okay.
2: It's funny to me because I'm really not a farmer, so I don't.
1: But you're imagining well.
2: I imagine. You know.
1: Would it be fair to say that a farmer is going to be careful about what to plant where and what to plant when?
0: Yes, definitely, definitely. Because you got to kind of know where you've planted stuff before in order to keep some sort of crop rotation, so that you're not draining the soil of its resources for future crops. At the same time, balancing that cycle.
1: How would you answer to someone who says, "Wait a minute, you know, you have a perfectly good resource, a valuable resource called seed." And you're throwing that away by planting it in the soil. That's an expensive act. Mm-hmm. To sow is an expensive act.
2: Mm-hmm. You could have eaten that. I mean, depending on what it is.
1: You could have used it in some kind of food or used it for something else.
2: Feeding the animals or something.
1: Yeah, so you're actually investing a valuable resource in hopes of what?
0: In the hopes of a return.
1: A multiplied return. Yes,
0: correct.
1: Exactly. Okay.
0: Correct.
1: I think we should keep that in mind because sometimes when people talk about evangelism, they'll say, oh, you know, it's expensive. It's, you know, but it is, isn't it?
2: Even more than they think.
1: Yes.
2: Because many times when we say it's expensive, we think about the money. But there's the effort because the harvest and the process of farming is like a relationship. You don't go to the girl and, will you marry me?
1: This is a married man speaking here, so let's listen, okay?
2: You have to
1: invest in the relationship. Very
2: that is
1: good.
2: True. So it's almost like a relationship you have with that farm. You take care of it, and so it costs a lot.
1: Where are we getting this idea from? A harvest is plentiful, and so can you point us to a passage of scripture?
0: I think one of the clearest verses that talks about this is in John chapter 4.
1: Okay, let's take a look at that.
0: Jesus, he met the Samaritan woman there at the well. As she goes, after his dialogue with her, she leaves, and the disciples come. And then as they're dialoguing before the Samaritans return, Jesus tells the disciples, you know what? There's a harvest that is ready. You know, I think of verse 38. I sent you to reap that which you have not labored. Others have labored, and you have entered into their labors. And just there in verse
2: 35
0: as well. You know, yeah. Behold, I say to you, lift up your eyes and look at the field, for they are already white for harvest.
1: No, not just the second gentleman. He's where? He's in Samaritan territory.
0: Mm-hmm.
1: A typical Jew would not have thought this is a very good harvest field. I mean, these are the enemy. These are the despised, the half-breeds, the rejects. And he says, the harvest? The disciples didn't see this. What was it about Jesus? How could he see a harvest that they didn't see?
2: Well, I think it's like, you know, when people say the beauty is in the eyes of the beholder. So
1: the harvest might be also.
2: It's like the farmer. He looks to the field and, you know, I may see just a bunch of ground, just dirt and whatever, snow. He sees potential, and Jesus saw potential, and he saw the hearts of the people in need, in suffering. Mm. They were in need of help, of hope. They had the hope of a Messiah. And so, yes, for sure, the harvest was
1: I good. Remember walking through a part of the Amazon in Peru, and we had a guide who said to us as we're walking through the sweaty jungle, he says, oh, look over here. These berries are ripe, and these berries are safe. And he saw a harvest that we didn't see because he knew the crops. He knew the plants. He knew what was ready and ripe and what was healthy and so forth. So this idea of harvest. Now, we'd remember that the book of Joel says that there's two harvests, aren't there? A harvest of wickedness and a harvest of righteousness. Perhaps we as Christians fall into the trap sometimes of seeing the harvest of wickedness a lot more.
0: Yeah.
1: I mean, when I talk to Christians, I often hear much more lamenting about all the sins of the world than I hear rejoicing over the responsiveness, the harvest that's out there. What else should we notice about this idea of Jesus sensing that there's a harvest there that others had not seen? And he sees it after a personal encounter. Is the harvest a personal thing? This is Jesus with one person, one woman. And afterwards he speaks about a harvest, saying there's a lot of other individuals that need to be reached by individuals.
0: Mm-hmm.
1: There's got to be that human link in the chain.
0: Yeah, that's right.
2: The harvest in evangelism is always personal. Always.
1: Okay.
2: Because...
1: Wait. I can't just, you know, we're on Scripture Pursuit. This is a media ministry. Can't I just let the television do it for me?
2: No, you cannot. And even if nobody goes personally to a person, Jesus goes personally to that person.
1: Yeah.
2: So there is always a personal element. And even though we may be talking about the Scriptures here, what will really make an impact is when the person that is listening goes and sees a Christian in flesh and bone living life that Jesus Christ wants us to live in. That really is what.
0: That's right. Brief illustration on that. I met a lady following us some leads from It Is Written. And she'd been watching It Is Written for 15 years. But finally, one time she called in for some materials, and so I got that lead, and I went to her house, and we studied for the next year, and she started coming to church, and she's decided, you know, this is my home church. Like, this is finally the place where I belong.
2: Mm.
0: And so the Lord had been working through different elements still to reach her and to prepare her, and yet God had in mind that, you know what, this is good, but I need to send my human instrument to work with this person to finish leading them.
1: Bill, you're reminding me of the story of Philip and the Ethiopian. And when he comes to the Ethiopian, here's a man who's studying the Scriptures. His heart is ripe. But when Philip says, do you understand it? What does he say? I don't have a man. I don't have anybody. You know, there are people out there searching and eager and seeking, but they need someone to explain it to them, it sounds like. All right, so the harvest is ripe, and that's a statement of faith, isn't it?
2: That's
1: a statement of hope and so forth. But then let's go to Matthew chapter 9. Matthew chapter 9. This might be another kind of anchor text for this discussion. And Jesus went about all the cities and villages, teaching in the synagogues, preaching the gospel of the kingdom, and healing every disease and every infirmity. When he saw the crowds, he had compassion for them, because they were harassed and helpless, like sheep without a shepherd. Then he said to his disciples, "The harvest is plentiful, but the laborers are few. Pray therefore the Lord of the harvest to send out laborers into his harvest." What do you take from that, Bill?
0: As Jesus has been doing the seed sowing ministry of reaching the people intimately and interacting with them, meeting their needs, he sees, hey, you know what? The harvest is ready. We need more laborers. And so, in telling his disciples, we need more laborers, he's encouraging them, pray God to raise up more laborers, to be involved in his work. What we have here, the 13 of them and then the 70, it was a small representation of what God had in mind later on. And then we see in Acts the fulfillment of the mission of hundreds and thousands going out and sharing the gospel. We need to multiply ourselves and pray and ask God to multiply us.
1: What does it tell us about the heart of Jesus when he sees the crowd and it says he had compassion?
2: Reading this text, I'm reminded of a song that says, "Can you hear the sound of a million voices shout?" But then it tells about the famine of hope. And actually, people in the world are really having this burden of this famine for hope, and they're desperate and they cry. But many times their crying out is silent because they have no hope. And really, there's this multitude of people that right now are just desperate for something. And if we have already felt like lost in the past, we understand that, and we don't want them to feel like that. So I feel that Jesus understood how they felt, because he's God, he had created them, he loved them, he didn't want them to suffer.
1: You know what I find when I work with mission agencies? I think of Reach International here in Barron Springs, which does tremendous work for thousands, tens of thousands of children around the world. Other agencies that work in missions and in service and humanitarian effort, they'll say over and over again, it's not money that we really need. It's what? It's laborers, it's people. We need people who care, people who have the heart of Jesus, people who will have compassion and will want to do something because people are like a sheep without a shepherd. Yeah. Bill, take us to John chapter 15. There's a passage there that you're going to share for us. John chapter 15.
0: Verse 26, "But when the Helper comes, whom I shall send to you from the Father, the Spirit of truth who proceeds from the Father, he will testify of me. And you also will bear witness, because you have been with me from the beginning." And I love the beautiful illustration that that discipleship is born out of an experience that you've had with Jesus, and that as you're linked with Jesus, he then empowers you to share your faith, and then that message has power because you've had time with Jesus.
1: He's talking to God about the harvesters. He's saying they need something. They need the Holy Spirit to empower them, to equip them. And I think that's probably a strong message for us to remember, that we're not going to do this not by might, but by our own spirit, but by the Holy Spirit, you know.
2: Another thing that I see in this text is, for me, a definition of evangelism. For me, evangelism is reflecting the image of God. Because when we see here that the Holy Spirit will testify of Jesus, but then he says, "And you also will bear witness." So they will be doing the exact thing that the Holy Spirit will be doing. Mm-hmm.
1: So can I be a harvester if I don't have a testimony? You're saying bear witness. That means a personal experience.
2: Mm-hmm. Mm-hmm.
0: That's right. That's right. I think of John, 1 John 1. You know, as John is relating his experience, like, this is my testimony. I've been with the Word of God. I've been with Jesus. And therefore, you know, if we confess our sins, like, he will forgive us. You know, there's no darkness in him. There's only light.
1: Yeah.
0: Out of that personal experience, John has a powerful testimony. Mm-hmm. And that's essential to being a harvester.
1: You know, the importance of the harvest has been brought home to me here in southwestern Michigan. We have quite a farming community. We have lots of crops. We're blessed by the lake effect that gives us snow in the winter, but it gives us great fruit and berries and so forth in the summer. And we have this amazing group of people, Latinos, who come through the harvest season, and they move along with the harvest. And they may start down in Texas, and they move north as things get warmer, and they move where the harvest is. The harvest dictates their lives. They move to go where it's ready, because you can't go to the harvest when it's too late. Mm. If you don't go there when it's ripe, the things fall on the ground or they rot on the vine and it's useless. So I see that as an application for us as disciples of Christ. We need to move as the Spirit moves into those situations, into those relationships where the Holy Spirit says, here's someone that's ripe. Jesus did that with the woman at the well, didn't he? He was guided by the Spirit to know, here's a harvest, you know, an individual who's ready, who's responsive. What would you add from John 15? I think, Guillermo, yes, you also wanted to look, yes, at John 15.
2: That's true. I think as a disciple, you also have that burden, that desire to glorify God. And in John 15, verse 8, it says, "By this my Father is glorified." This is Jesus speaking to his disciples. "That you bear much fruit, so you will be my disciples." And interestingly, in chapter 17, verse 20, we see Jesus praying for his disciples, but he also prays for the fruit of their labor. It says, "I do not pray for these alone, but also for those who will believe in me through their word." And what a joy to be able to be an instrument. You're not able because you are, but God uses you. I think it's the opportunity of letting God use you to glorify himself. It's just an amazing joy.
1: It's a humbling joy, isn't it?
2: It's true. Yeah. It's true. Yeah.
1: Bill, is being a harvester an option? You know, I want to be a Christian, but I want to sit in the pew. You want to be a Christian, you want to be busy in evangelism, go ahead and do it. But I just personally don't feel called to that. How would you respond to that kind of attitude?
0: I've heard that before. Being a Christian doesn't come with an option to be a pew warmer. You know, it's clear that we are to follow the example of Jesus. And what did Jesus do? And then we have Matthew 28, 18 through 20, the Gospel Commission, saying, hey, you've become one of my disciples. Now you are to be a disciple maker. It's not an option. It's a great commission. It's the choosing of Christ and then following his example that becomes the natural outflowing of our lives.
1: Could we shift for just a moment and think of the joy of the harvest? Mm. Mm-hmm. Jesus told some parables about lost and found. And let's just pause for a moment and notice how he describes the good news of the lost being found, you know. And just one, for example, I'll look at Luke 13, 15, verses 3 and following. "So he told them a parable, which man of you, having 100 sheep, if he is lost, one does not leave the 99 in the wilderness and go after the one which is lost until he finds it? When he has found it, he lays it on his shoulders and rejoicing. And when he comes home, he calls together his friends and neighbors, saying to them, 'Rejoice with me, for I found my sheep which was lost.' So I tell you, there will be more joy or rejoicing in heaven over one sinner who repents than over 99 righteous persons who need no repentance." What's the result of being involved in the harvest?
0: You get to experience joy, but more so you bring joy to the heart of the Father.
1: Yeah.
0: I love that thought. Because he sees a lot of suffering. Hmm. I know God's heart is burdened by what he sees. But yet when we do evangelism and we lead people to him, I just think of just the great joy that gives he and the angels as they see that.
1: And it can be hard work trying to reach someone, you know, a family member, a neighbor, a co-worker, trying to reach that person for Christ. But what joy. Mm-hmm. Yes. When you begin to see their heart melting under the Holy Spirit's influence, you see conviction coming into their life and so forth. Lost and found. What do those words mean to you? Why are they significant when we talk about the harvest?
2: Well, when you're lost, you don't know your way. you don't know where to go.
1: You may not even realize you're lost sometimes.
2: That is true.
1: Okay.
2: But many times comes a point where you realize, and then the feeling it's very, very bad. And also, not only the feeling, but you think about it, and now you think about all the possibilities that you imagined for your life, and now you feel that your life is purposeless, that you don't know what is going to be of your future. And so, again, this whole sense of joy is also because we're helping the person to be released from their state of suffering and darkness. So we are imparting this life, this light, so that they can walk in a newness of life.
1: I remember hearing a pastor one time talking about this, and he said, you know, whenever you've lost something, what do people tell you? If you say, I can't find my car keys, what do they always say to you? When did you last have them? Where were you when you had them? Like, he says, that's actually a good point.
2: Yeah.
1: When we think of a family member, someone who's lost, we should ask the question, when did I last have a connection with them? Let's go back to that, you know. What else would you want us to say? We're just wrapping up now in our last couple minutes about harvest and harvesters. Bill, what should we hold on to here?
0: It's a cycle. It's not a one-time event where you bring in a preacher. Now we're going from a physical harvest to the spiritual harvest. You don't just bring in a preacher to preach a series, and that's it. That's very that's inefficient.
1: So there's a process.
0: There's a process to it. Like one church experience that I became familiar with is that the first quarter of the year was seed sowing activities. The second quarter was cultivating activities. The third quarter was the harvesting activities, and then the fourth quarter were preservation activities. So discipleship making. So the people they brought through each quarter that they were working with, they wanted to funnel them into discipleship making at the end of the year so they could be disciple makers.
1: So there has to be a holistic view. We can't expect the harvest if there's been no planting, if there's been no cultivating. What else would you want us to hold
2: on
1: to?
2: It's a lifestyle. The harvesters, the servants, they serve. That's what they do. That's their lifestyle. Serving is not something for the weekend, something for maybe a summer or spring break. Serving for the servant is their life.
1: Disciples were called to be fishers of men, not just on occasion then.
2: That's true.
1: Okay. Well, thank you very much, gentlemen. I'm reminded about this idea that Jesus saw a harvest where others didn't. And maybe that says something about our need to have anointed vision, huh? So we can see what others pass by as unpromising, Jesus saw as a potential harvest. That's something I want to have more of. I want to thank each of you, Guillermo Borda, Bill Wells. Thank you, gentlemen, so much for being with us. And I pray that God will bless you in your studies and as you continue being part of the harvesting. I was recently visiting a church and I saw a simple, profound sign on the exit doors as we were walking out. It read, "The Christian has only two choices, evangelize or fossilize." I think the sign might be right. Either we share our faith or we lose it. There's no way to take Christian faith and put it in storage. It'll spoil. Faith is a fire. It either keeps burning or it burns out. No wonder Jesus said, "The harvest is plentiful, but the laborers are few." Next time on Scripture Pursuit, we'll continue our series of Bible discussions as we conclude the series on discipleship. So join us again next time. But until then, today and every day, let's continue to pursue the God of the Scriptures.
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5: Unto thee, O God, do we give thanks. Unto thee do we give thanks. For that thy name is near, thy wondrous works declare.
6: When I shall receive the congregation, I will judge uprightly. The earth and all the inhabitants thereof are dissolved. I bear up the pillars of it.
5: Selah. I said unto the fools, deal not foolishly, and to the wicked, lift not up the horn. Lift not up your horn on high. Speak not with a stiff neck. For promotion cometh neither from the east, nor from the west, nor from the south. But God is the judge. He putteth down one, and setteth up another. For in the hand of the Lord there is a cup, and the wine is red. It is full of mixture, and he poureth out of the same. But the dregs thereof, all the wicked of the earth shall wring them out, and drink them. But I will declare forever, I will sing praises to the God of Jacob. All the horns of the wicked also will I cut off, but the horns of the righteous shall be exalted.
7: For this cause I bow my knees unto the Father of our Lord Jesus Christ, of whom the whole family in heaven and earth is named, that he would grant you according to the riches of his glory to be strengthened with might by his Spirit in the inner man, that Christ may dwell in your hearts by faith, that ye, being rooted and grounded in love, may be able to comprehend with all saints what is the breadth and length and depth and height, and to know the love of Christ which passeth knowledge, that ye might be filled with all the fullness of God. Now unto him that is able to do exceeding abundantly above all that we ask or think, according to the power that worketh in us, unto him be glory in the church by Christ Jesus throughout all ages, world without end. Amen.
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11: As we open the Word of God, let's bow our heads to pray and ask God to especially bless the service. Father in heaven, thank you so much that we can come and open your book. We pray that the Holy Spirit that inspired the Word would come and inspire us as we study it today. Open our hearts, lift our vision, and grant to us the insights that can only come from your word. In Christ's name, amen. Many years ago, the first cousin of Queen Victoria, Lord Cecil, was converted in England. And rather than live a life of luxury, he committed himself to ministry. He crossed the Atlantic and came to Canada. And there in Canada, began sharing Jesus and his love in little villages in the back country of Canada, in the woodlands. He began sharing Jesus in the great Canadian cities. One day, as Lord Cecil was pastoring a little church, very similar to this one,
13: but it was far more in the countryside than this. And he was on his way to church, and he saw a man chopping wood. Now, that man was one of his church members that should have been in church that day. And as Lord Cecil passed by, he recognized the man, and he recognized that this man who once knew Jesus was a backslider. And he wondered what to say. Well, he stopped and watched the man chop wood for a little while, and he cried across the fence as the man was chopping this wood, and as he should have been in church, Lord Cecil cried out, "Brother, the Lord is coming." Stopped, cried out again, "Brother, the Lord is coming." And Lord Cecil kept walking. Well, every chop of wood, that man kept thinking, "The Lord is coming, the Lord is coming, the Lord is coming." And those words pierced his heart. Stopped chopping wood, went in and got his church clothes on, and was in church before the end of the sermon. If the Lord was coming, he certainly didn't want to miss it. The concept that Jesus Christ is going to return changes your life. The Apostle Paul wrote to the church at Thessalonica about the second coming of Jesus. And if you have your Bibles, turn to 1 Thessalonians. The background of the letter to the church at Thessalonica is quite amazing. The Apostle Paul had visited Thessalonica in northern Greece and had held a short evangelistic meeting there. The Bible tells us that Paul reasoned with the Thessalonians for three Sabbaths or 3 weeks. So Paul held at least a 3-week evangelistic meeting in Thessalonica. Thessalonica was a city in northern Greece in the area of Macedonia. Greece could be divided into two general parts, Macedonia and Achaia. And in Macedonia you have Thessalonica and Philippi, that's the northern part of the country. More central or southern, you had the two major cities there of Athens and also Corinth. When we turn to Thessalonians, Thessalonians is a letter written by the Apostle Paul to the new church that he raised up, he planted after a short evangelistic meeting that he had held there for at least 3 weeks. Now, Thessalonians is the only book in the Bible written largely by three people. Now, it's mostly written by Paul, but two others contributed. We discover that as you read 1 Thessalonians chapter 1, verse 1. Paul, Silvanus. Now, Silvanus is a longer name for Silas. So it says Paul, Silas, and Timothy to the church at Thessalonians. So Paul and Silas, two missionary evangelists, had visited Thessalonica. Timothy had been with them, and in fact, Timothy came back to Thessalonica after Paul's preaching there. So they all contributed to Thessalonians. Paul points out that he was praying for them, verse 2. "We give thanks to God always for you all, making mention of you in our prayers. We remember you and your work of faith and labor of love and patience." But Paul comes to the end of 1 Thessalonians 1, and one of the things we're going to discover as we study Thessalonians is that in every chapter of Thessalonians, Paul is emphasizing being prepared for the coming of Jesus. He emphasizes different aspects of the preparation of the coming of Jesus. So you're looking particularly at verse 9 and 10. 1 Thessalonians chapter 1, and you're looking there at verse 9 and 10. Paul says, "For they themselves," that is those who haven't accepted Christ in Thessalonica, "declare concerning us what manner of entry we had to you." In other words, even those that didn't know Christ saw the power of our preaching, how you turned to God from idols to serve the living and true God. Paul makes a contrast between the idols and God. He says the idols are not living, and he says they simply present falseness, but you've turned to the God who's living, the God who's true. Verse 10, "And to wait for his Son from heaven, who he raised from the dead, even Jesus, who delivers us from the wrath to come." Paul, speaking to the Thessalonians, says, you are waiting for the God from heaven. You are living in expectation this Christ that lived once, this Christ that walked the dusty streets of Galilee, this Jesus that touched the eyes of the blind and they were opened, and the ears of the deaf and they were unstopped, this Jesus that touched the withered man's arm and it was healed, this Jesus that touched the lame and they walked, this Jesus that raised the dead, this Christ is alive. He lives in heaven, and Jesus is coming again. You live life waiting for this Jesus to come. Notice verse 10, to wait for his Son from heaven. You live with an expectation that Jesus Christ is coming, and he's coming again. Paul counsels the church at Thessalonica, never lose that sense that Jesus is going to return. The world that we live in today is a world that often squeezes out that expectation of Christ coming. Every single day we live, students go to school and study. Those of us that go to work every single day are looking to try to make a living, to pay the rent, to pay the mortgage, to pay the house payment, to pay the electrical bills. Those of us that have retired, simply we wonder what we used to do when we worked, because time seems to get away from us with its many responsibilities. Often the things of time can crowd out the things of eternity. Early Christians lived on the knife edge of Christ's coming. They did not necessarily sense that it would be 10 years, 20 years, 100 years, 1,000 years, 2,000 years before Jesus would return. But they lived with this expectation. The Christ that was here once, we long for him to come again. In fact, Paul was echoing Jesus' words. Keep a marker in 1 Thessalonians. We are going to go back to it. But take your Bible and turn to Matthew, the 24th chapter. Because in essence, the Apostle Paul and Silas and Timothy were echoing Christ's words. We find that here in Matthew chapter 24. And look at Matthew chapter 24 and verse 44. Jesus longed that these Christians in the New Testament, first century, would always keep in mind the fact that he indeed was coming again. First century Christians lived with this sense of expectation. Matthew chapter 24, you're going to look at verse 44. Jesus himself said, in Matthew 24, Jesus deals with the signs of the times. He deals with preparation for his return. And in verse 44, Jesus says, therefore you also be ready, for the Son of Man is coming in an hour when you do not expect him. In other words, live in readiness. Live in preparation for the coming of Jesus. Live as if Jesus were coming today. You remember the story of HMS Richards from The Voice of Prophecy. He was holding a large evangelistic meeting and he was speaking about the signs of the times and that Jesus was coming soon. And a man stood up in the audience. He was a man in his 70s. And he began to shake his finger at Pastor Richards. He was a skeptic. And he said, Pastor Richards, Christ may not come for 100 years. And Richards looked at the man. He said, sir, judging from your age, it's not going to be 100 years for you. Put your hand upon your heart and you feel thump, thump, thump, thump. It's not going to be 100 years for you either. Did you read the story that made pop? The snow came down in Michigan as well as Virginia. And the news reported that a man 44 years old went out to shovel the snow. As he was picking it up, felt that knife-like stabbing pain in his heart and fell over dead. In fact, it reported that in Michigan, there were three, one 44, one about 52, and one about 58, shoveling snow. The next thing they know will be the glory of the coming of Christ in heaven, and hopefully they were Christians. We hope that's the next thing they know. We hope that they are up in the first resurrection. New Testament Christians lived their lives in readiness for the coming of Christ every moment. Luther Warren, an early Adventist, put it this way. The only way to be ready for the coming of Christ is to get ready and stay ready. The only way to be ready is to get ready and stay ready. William Miller, one of the early Adventists, now not a Seventh-day Adventist, ultimately looked forward to 1844 for the coming of Jesus. You know, there are those people that look at 1844 as a black spot on Seventh-day Adventist history. We don't see it that way at all. In fact, if you go back to the cross and the crucifixion of Christ, did the

disciples who were looking forward to Jesus' return, did they sense in the New Testament, did these early disciples sense that Christ would be crucified? When the triumphal entry took place and Jesus entered Jerusalem on the donkey, what did most of those people think? What did they think? They thought Christ was going to be crowned as king, didn't they? Did they have the prophecies in the Old Testament? Did they have them there? But did they confuse those Old Testament prophecies, and did most of those Jews look for Christ's coming kingdom in glory, and they were looking for the kingdom of glory, not the kingdom of grace, right? Isn't that what they were looking for? And they misunderstood the coming of the Messiah. They thought Jesus was going to deliver them from the Roman armies. They thought Christ was going to be the one that could vanquish the Roman armies. They thought Israel would be prominent. Christ came not as the king to reign, but as the Savior to die. When Christ died on the cross, they said, "We thought he was going to be the one that would deliver Israel." They were deeply disappointed. They had misunderstood prophecy. And out of the disappointment of 31 AD, God raised up the New Testament Christian church. So there were many Methodists and Catholics and Baptists who had studied the prophecies of Daniel and Revelation, and they believed Jesus was going to come in 1844, and they were bitterly disappointed. But just like in the first century, out of that disappointment, God rose up his Adventist movement to herald his truth to the ends of the earth. William Miller did not establish the date 1844, but he eventually accepted it. After the disappointment passed and Jesus did not come, Miller wrote a letter to his friend Joshua V. Himes. And this is the letter that he wrote on November 10, 1844. Now, October 22, 1844, Jesus did not come. You'd think that Miller would be tremendously disappointed. You'd think he would be fabulously discouraged. Here's what he writes. "Although I have been twice disappointed," because first he thought Jesus was going to come in the spring, then later in the fall, "although I've been twice disappointed, I am not yet cast down or discouraged. My hope in the coming of Christ is as strong as ever. I have done only what after years of sober consideration I felt to be my solemn duty to do. I have fixed my mind on another time, and here I mean to stand until God gives me more light." What was that other time that Miller fixed his mind on? That is today, and today, and today until he comes, and I see him for whom my soul yearns. What was that further time that William Miller fixed his mind on? It was today, and today, and today. Counsel that the Apostle Paul gave to the church at Thessalonica, chapter 1. Live in the expectation of the coming of Christ. For you, it may be today. Live as if Jesus Christ were coming today. Is there anything in your life that would keep you from being ready if Jesus came today? Is that thing worth it? You say, "Well, he's not coming today. All this has to take place before he comes." If that is your thinking, you'll not be ready when he comes. The only way to be ready is to get ready and stay ready. Paul writes to the church at Thessalonica with a pen dipped in the urgency of the second coming of Christ. Chapter 1. Live in expectation that Christ is coming soon. Be ready. Chapter 2. Back to 2 Thessalonians. Chapter 2. In the second chapter of Thessalonians, a short chapter, just 19 verses, the Apostle Paul speaks about the challenges he had in Philippi. 1 Thessalonians chapter 2, verse 1 and 2. "For you yourselves know, brethren, that our coming to you was not in vain. But even after we had suffered before and were spitefully treated at Philippi, to be an apostle in the first century was not easy.
Paul had been stoned, he had been shipwrecked, he had been beaten. He had spent 3 days and three nights in the sea. We were bold in our God to speak to you the gospel in much conflict. So Paul says, we have spoken to you the gospel in much conflict. Paul came to Thessalonica. He was there for 3 weeks holding an evangelistic meeting. And as he was holding that meeting, there were riots. The ultra-fanatical Jews cast him out of the city. He had to leave very quickly. So he didn't know the result of his work. He looked back at Thessalonica and saw how God blessed and an entire new church was raised up. So that's the conflict that he was speaking about, this persecution that he suffered there. As he comes to the end of 1 Thessalonians chapter 2, and this is true in every chapter, all five chapters, he again reminds them that Christ is coming, but he gives them a different appeal here. 1 Thessalonians, you're looking there at chapter 2. You let your eyes drop down to verse 17, 18, 19. But we brethren, he's speaking to the church at Thessalonica, having been taken away from you for a short time in presence. In other words, we had to leave. We are being persecuted. We are being beaten. We may have lost our lives. But we haven't left you in heart. Thessalonica, you are in our heart. You're in our mind. Endeavored more eagerly to see your face with great desire. The old French proverb, absence from the eyes makes the heart grow fonder. You know that one in French. I memorized it in French, but I forgot it. But my French teacher made me memorize French proverbs, but I still forget them now. So, absence from the eyes makes the heart grow fonder. So Paul is saying to the church at Thessalonica, I am absent. I'm not with you any longer, but my heart longs to be with you. Then he says, verse 18, therefore we wanted to come again to you, even I, Paul, time and again, but Satan hindered us. Now, don't miss that. That one phrase is here for somebody this morning. Satan hindered us. Satan can hinder the plans of God, but he can never hinder the purposes of God. Satan can hinder the plans of God, but he can never hinder the purposes of God. Paul planned to go back to Thessalonica, but Satan hindered it. But God had an overall purpose for Thessalonica that Satan could never hinder. Satan may hinder certain plans you have in your life. You may have certain plans. You may have certain dreams. You may have certain things you want to accomplish in your life. Satan can hinder those. But God's overall purpose for your life is going to be accomplished. Satan can never hinder God's purpose for your life. Now notice what Scripture says, verse 19. For what is our hope? Paul raised the question. What is our joy? What is our crown of rejoicing? So Paul said, what is our hope? What's our joy? What do I hope to see in heaven? What's my joy in heaven? What is my crown of rejoicing in heaven? Now this is interesting. In the New Testament is written in Greek. There are two words for crown. One is kingly crown that a royal king wears. That's not the word used here. The other word is the crown that somebody would get in the Greek Olympics. So the crown that a person would wear if they won a Greek Olympic race. It is the crown of the victor. It is the thing they prize most. So Paul is saying, verse 19, what is our hope? What do I really hope to see in heaven? What is my joy in heaven? What's that going to be? Is it the mansion? What is the crown? What is the victory, the prize that I'm going to receive? And what does he say, verse 19? Is it not even you in the presence of our Lord Jesus Christ that is coming? For you are our glory and joy. Paul said, I live my life with a sense of purpose. My greatest hope is to meet my friends in heaven. My greatest joy is to warmly embrace you there. There are many things in life that are transitory. There are many things in life that are here today and are gone tomorrow. But Paul said, I want to make an impact in life. I want to touch somebody's life for Christ. I want to witness to somebody for Christ. My greatest joy is to see you in heaven. What is Paul saying to the church at Thessalonica? He is saying, live your life with purpose.
Don't live your life for things that pass away. Don't live your life for things that are going to fade away quickly in insignificance. Don't live your life as it pass away. Don't live your life

0: grasp the significance of living life with a purpose. He had immersed his life in sports. He's brought up in England, and he played cricket. In 1884, Charles Studd was a great cricket player in England, loved cricket. And he was on the English cricket team. But his brother was taken ill, Charles. Cricket didn't seem so important when Charles was dying. And he began to think, what is all the fame and flattery worth when a man comes to face eternity? And although he was a Christian, he was in an unhappy, very backslidden state. He said, I know that cricket would not last, and the honor of being on England's cricket team would not last, and nothing in the world would last, but it was worthwhile living for the world to come. You may have read in history about the Cambridge Seven. Hudson Taylor, the great missionary to China, came to Cambridge and he spoke to the students and he made an appeal. And seven committed their lives to mission. And Charles Studd was one of them. He said, there's something more important than sports. There's something more important than cricket. I've got to live life with purpose. I've got to live life that's worthwhile. And Charles Studd left the Cambridge education behind. He spent 15 years as a missionary in China. Then he went on to India and spent 6 years there. He had a real burden for Africa. He spent 20 years among the villages in Africa. And while there in Africa, he wrote words that some of you are going to be familiar with. Here are his words. Only one life, yes, only one. Soon will its fleeting hours be done. Then in that day my Lord to meet and stand before his judgment seat. Only one life, 'twill soon be past. Only what's done for Christ will last.
1: 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People spend thousands of dollars on wilderness survival camps. They want to learn how to survive in light of all of these unprecedented natural disasters and the potential for nuclear attack. But there's one area that most people don't give much thought to, and that is spiritual survival. Pastor Mark's book, The Ultimate Survivor, will provide you with practical steps on how you can survive spiritually. And call right now to get that book. We'd love for you to have a copy. Don't forget that our prayer team is also available at that number 24/7 to pray with you. 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

0: Hi, I'm Jonathan Guerrero, the producer and host of the Fatherhood Challenge. 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
2: Yesterday, December 7th, 1941, a date which will live in infamy. United States of America was suddenly and deliberately attacked by naval and air forces of the Empire of Japan.
3: December the 7th, 1941, a day which then President Franklin Delano Roosevelt predicted, correctly, would live in infamy. On that day, 350 aircraft of the Empire of Japan attacked the United

0: States at Pearl Harbor on the island of Oahu, which was then part of the territory of Hawaii.
1: All eight U.S. Navy battleships in Pearl Harbor were damaged. Four of them were sunk, although three were raised and returned to the war. Still other ships were sunk. 188 U.S. aircraft were destroyed, and more than 2,400 Americans were killed, and almost 1,200 wounded.
0: But it could have been worse. A couple of weeks after the attack, Admiral Chester Nimitz observed that if Japan had attacked Pearl Harbor on a weekday rather than on a Sunday, casualties would have been as much as 10 times higher. If the repair stations in Pearl Harbor had been hit, then damaged U.S. warships would have had taken back to the mainland. And if the massive fuel reserves just 5 miles out of Pearl Harbor had been taken out, Nimitz said the war would have dragged on for at least another year. So as bad as the attack on Pearl Harbor was, it could have been much worse.
1: Japan's burning desire to become a great empire drove it to try to grab control of the Pacific. Just hours after the attack on Pearl Harbor, Japan attacked the Philippines, 5,000 miles away.
0: But while the United States had a military presence in the Philippines, it wasn't enough to counter a Japanese onslaught. U.S. forces in the Philippines were under the command of General Douglas MacArthur. He'd retired from the United States military in 1937. He became a field marshal in the Philippines Army and a military advisor to the Philippines government. MacArthur came out of retirement to be the commander of the United States Army forces in the Far East. But it became very clear that not even MacArthur's experience and military expertise, along with combined U.S.-Filipino forces in the Philippines, were any sort of match for the Japanese. The American and Filipino troops retreated in the face of attack by Japan. Eventually, 70,000 men, 12,000 Americans, and 58,000 Filipinos withdrew to the Bataan Peninsula, leaving them essentially helpless against the Japanese onslaught. The surrender of American forces on the Bataan Peninsula took place in April of 1942. The only American stronghold left in the Philippines was Corregidor.
1: The island of Corregidor at the entrance to Manila Bay covers just 2 square miles. For perspective, Manhattan Island in New York City is 11 times larger. Corregidor was often referred to as the Rock, because that's essentially what it is. As small as it was, the Rock was the scene of some of the most intense bombing of World War II. Most of it confined to a tiny area.
0: Millions of dollars had been spent fortifying Corregidor, which had been controlled by the United States since 1898. But the advent of air attack meant that those defenses became obsolete. In May of 1942, the thousands of U.S. troops on Corregidor couldn't hold out any longer. Manila had proved to be indefensible. Bataan fell. Corregidor fell. American POWs were taken to Manila or sent on the catastrophic Bataan Death March. The Philippines, as far as the United States was concerned, was lost to Japan. Except for one thing. On March the 12th, 1942, MacArthur, along with members of his staff and family, was evacuated from the Philippines. A B-17 transported him to Darwin in Australia's Northern Territory. And from there, he took a train to Melbourne in the state of Victoria. As he was changing trains at a railway station in a little town called Tarawi, 120 miles north of Adelaide in South Australia, MacArthur faced the assembled media. He said, "The President of the United States ordered me to break through the Japanese lines and proceed from Corregidor to Australia for the purpose, as I understand it, of organizing an American offensive against Japan, the primary purpose of which is the relief of the Philippines. I came through and I shall return." 2,000 years ago, as the battle for control of planet Earth was raging, Jesus left a group of his closest followers, his best friends, deep in the heart of enemy territory. And he said to them, I go to prepare a place for you. And if I go and prepare a place for you, I will come again and receive you unto myself, that where I am, there ye may be also. I shall return. History tells us that MacArthur did return, but not immediately, and not before a long, costly, bloody, drawn-out struggle. Jesus will return. He's promised. It's been 2 millennia since he made that promise, and those 2,000 years have been marked by loss and desperation and death. So what does the promise of Jesus' return mean for us? I'll have more in just a moment. 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Thank you for joining me on It Is Written. After General Douglas MacArthur was evacuated from the Philippines in 1942, he made a promise that was heard all around the world. MacArthur said, I shall return. 2,000 years ago, standing in the shadow of the cross, knowing that virtually everyone in Israel would have judged his campaign a spectacular failure, Jesus said virtually the same thing. He said, I will come again. The Bible speaks about the second coming of Jesus again and again. The Apostle Paul referred to the return of Jesus to the world as the blessed hope. But the New Testament isn't alone in forecasting the greatest event since the creation of the world. Even the book of Job, considered to be the first book of the Bible written, speaks about Jesus' return to the earth.
1: Job 19, 25 and 26. For I know that my Redeemer lives, and he shall stand at last on the earth. And after my skin is destroyed, this I know, that in my flesh I shall see God. He's referring directly to the hope of the resurrection, which takes place after Jesus returns to the world.
0: Virtually all of Matthew chapter 24, which was spoken by Jesus, deals with the second coming of Jesus. With Jesus saying in verse 36, But of that day and hour no one knows, not even the angels of heaven, but my Father only. Which raises an important point. Jesus went out of his way to tell us that while we can know when his coming is near, there's no one who can accurately forecast the day of Jesus' return. People who say Jesus is coming back on this day or on that day, no. The Bible says we cannot know. We don't know, and we won't know. And while Jesus waits, planet Earth descends ever deeper into secularism and postmodernism and atheism. God allowing us to see that our isms are not the way forward.
1: You can get a sense of the want of the world for the second coming of Jesus by thinking about what went on here at Corregidor in Manila Bay in the Philippines. It was held by the United States between 1898 and 1942 and was taken by Japan as part of Japan's quest to take the Pacific. It was a desperate struggle.
0: The Philippines suffered immensely under Japanese occupation. Thousands of servicemen, Filipino and American, were killed. Servicemen suffered from diseases like beriberi and scurvy. Hundreds of thousands of civilians perished. Manila was destroyed. MacArthur's biographer wrote that only Warsaw suffered more among Allied cities in World War II. 75% of Manila's factories were destroyed. 80% of the southern residential district. 100% of the business district. And after American troops retreated to the Bataan Peninsula, they were marched to what's known today as Camp O'Donnell on what's now referred to as the Bataan Death March. Thousands of men died. The cruelty they experienced is almost impossible to believe. But there was something that gave them hope. General MacArthur had made them a promise. And the people here in the Philippines, the POWs, the Filipinos who wanted their country back, American POWs who'd been taken from here to Japan to toil as slaves, they didn't think that MacArthur was one to break his promise. He said he'd return, and they hung on to those words. He would return.
1: On October the 20th, 1944, MacArthur returned to the Philippines, coming ashore on the island of Leyte, 350 miles away. And that's when things really started to heat up on Corregidor.
0: You look at Corregidor today and you know that the fighting here was intense. One of the main landmarks on the island is what was known as the mile-long barracks. In reality, they were 1,500 feet long, not quite a third of a mile. But a good name goes a long way in the service. Looking at the ruins here, you can only imagine how fierce the fighting was. Corregidor was an ideal sort of a place once upon a time. There used to be the island headquarters, a theater, a nine-hole golf course, a parade ground. The vast majority of what's here today testifies to the destruction of war. And as bad as it was that the buildings were destroyed, the loss of life is what really mattered.
1: In the 1920s, U.S. Army engineers had carved out a labyrinth of tunnels on Corregidor. The Malinta tunnels were a maze of tunnels that burrowed as far as 1,450 feet back into the hillside. There was a main tunnel, and then a network of tunnels that spread out from the main tunnel. The tunnels were originally designed for storing supplies, ammunition, and equipment. They were a bomb-proof bunker. MacArthur and the Philippines President Quezon lived here in 1942. But as the war overtook Corregidor, the Malinta tunnels became a defensive fortification and the home of a 1,000-bed hospital. One general remembers these tunnels being a scene of unbelievable disorder, congestion, and confusion.
0: On May the 2nd, 1942, the Japanese bombing was so intense that in one five-hour period, 3,600 240-millimeter shells blasted the island, mainly in just two locations. That's more than 720 an hour, more than one every 5 seconds. One day in May, more than 16,000 shells hit Corregidor. An American general recalled that life on Corregidor could be compared to sitting in the middle of a bullseye during rapid-fire target practice. But still, men hoped. MacArthur said he'd return. What other hope did they have? I wonder what other hope to earlier. Today, the world is assailed by secularism, postmodernism, atheism, agnosticism, capitalism, communism, polytheism, spiritualism. What's it all achieved? Have our developments and our enlightenment brought peace and security to the planet? No, far from it. Life can be so challenging that you can feel like you're in your own personal war with life, or with circumstances, or with destiny, or the future. What hope, really, does a person have beyond this world? When you're looking into the eyes of death, or loss, or despair, what hope do you have? Well, there is hope. Because 2,000 years ago, Jesus said, "I will come again." More in just a moment. 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
1: In Guatemala, Central America, a volcano had been erupting on and off for many years. In June of 2018, everything changed for the people living beneath it. Danger on the Doorstep from It Is Written takes you to Volcán de Fuego, the volcano of fire in Guatemala. 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That's itiswritten.tv. General Douglas MacArthur led the United States and Filipino troops early in World War II from here on Corregidor Island in Manila Bay in the Philippines. In October of 1944, MacArthur put his feet on Philippines soil once more. And in February of 1945, Corregidor was retaken. Of course, historians differ in their estimation of General MacArthur. But he said, "I shall return." And return he did. And not long after his return, America took the Philippines back. But it took almost 2 weeks of ferocious fighting to win back Corregidor.
0: When American soldiers returned to wrest the rock from the control of the Japanese, Japanese soldiers holed up here in the Malinta tunnels. Of course, they didn't have a chance. Those that emerged ran directly into the path of waiting American guns. Rather than surrender, 2,000 or so Japanese soldiers chose to commit suicide here in the tunnels. They detonated explosives and brought down enormous amounts of rock upon themselves, burying themselves beneath. The bodies are still there, behind or beneath all of that rock. Their remains have never been brought out.
1: Makes you wonder, doesn't it? 2,000 men gave their lives for their emperor, a man who claimed to be and who they believed to be a living God. They could have given their lives for a man who actually was God in the flesh. We still have the opportunity to do that today. To do otherwise, it's all a bit like this, really.
0: Although trees and vegetation have pretty much swallowed up this island over the years, graphic reminders of the war on Corregidor are still visible just about everywhere you turn. Huge guns, craters in the ground produced by massive explosions, damage from artillery. The Pacific War Memorial stands in honor of the American and Filipino troops who gave their lives here on Corregidor. And beneath the memorial's dome is a circular altar upon which are inscribed the words, "Sleep, my sons, your duty done, for freedom's light has come. Sleep in the silent depths of the sea or in your bed of hallowed sod until you hear at dawn the low, clear reveille of God." Which is the thought expressed by the Apostle Paul in 1 Thessalonians chapter 4.
1: "For the Lord himself will descend from heaven with a shout, with the voice of an archangel, and with the trumpet of God, and the dead in Christ will rise first. Then we who are alive and remain shall be caught up together with them in the clouds to meet the Lord in the air. And thus we shall always be with the Lord." 1 Thessalonians 4, 16 and 17. About 210 Americans died in the battle to retake Corregidor. 790 were wounded, and 5 were reported missing. Of the Japanese, almost 6,000 died. 20 were captured, and 30 escaped. Atomic bombs were dropped on Hiroshima and Nagasaki on August the 6th and August 9th. Japan's Emperor Hirohito surrendered on August 15th. and the instrument of surrender was signed on board the USS Missouri in Tokyo Bay on September the 2nd. When Jesus comes back to the earth, there'll be no more war. In fact, Revelation 21:4 says, "And God shall wipe away all tears from their eyes, and there shall be no more death, neither sorrow nor crying, neither shall there be any more pain, for the former things are passed away."
0: The return of Jesus to this earth is going to be the greatest event in all of human history. Unless, of course, it isn't. You get to decide. For those who've chosen Jesus as their Lord and Savior, for those who've surrendered their hearts to Him, for those who've chosen to believe that God is love. Well, the prophet Isaiah puts it this way in Isaiah 25 and verse 9, "And it shall be said in that day, lo, this is our God. We have waited for Him, and He will save us. This is the Lord. We have waited for Him. We will be glad and rejoice in His salvation."
1: But in every war, there's a defeated side. Revelation 6, 14 to 17 looks at it from the opposite point of view. "And the heaven departed as a scroll when it is rolled together, and every mountain and island were moved out of their places, and the kings of the earth, and the great men, and the rich men, and the chief captains, and the mighty men, and every bondman, and every free man, hid themselves in the dens and in the rocks of the mountains, and said to the mountains and rocks, Fall on us, and hide us from the face of Him that sitteth on the throne, and from the wrath of the Lamb. For the great day of His wrath is come, and who shall be able to stand?"
0: So who shall be able to stand? Well, it's all incredibly simple. Back in Matthew chapter 24, there's an emphasis on responding to the signs of the times and being ready for the return of Jesus. Jesus said, "Watch therefore, for you do not know what hour your Lord is coming." Two verses later, "Therefore you also be ready, for the Son of Man is coming at an hour you do not expect." Other than the sound of the surf, the beaches of Corregidor are quiet now. No more American soldiers waiting here to welcome the barges bringing Japanese soldiers ashore. The sounds of artillery are no longer heard. Corregidor is a peaceful place. One day soon, the battle raging here on planet Earth is going to come to an end. What then for you? You know there's no reason that you should be lost. There's no reason anybody should be left out of heaven. There's no reason that this earth is all that you should have to look forward to. God wants you to have everlasting life.
1: Matthew 11, 28. "Come to me, all you who labor and are heavy laden, and I will give you rest." John 6, 35. "I am the bread of life. He who comes to me shall never hunger, and he who believes in me shall never thirst." The last invitation in the Bible is found just five verses from the end of the Bible. Revelation 22, 17. "And the Spirit and the bride say, Come. And let him who hears say, Come. And let him who thirsts, come. Whoever desires, let him take the water of life freely."
0: Jesus invites you to come to Him in faith. If you've already done that, then rededicate your life to God now. Tell Him that you want Him to keep you and save you. If you've never done so, if you've never accepted Jesus as your Lord and Savior, if you've never accepted God into your life, you know the Bible says that Jesus is coming back soon. You don't want to miss that. Can you open up your heart to God now? Tell God you want Him to keep you close. Tell God that you want His perfect will to be done in your life. General Douglas MacArthur once said, "I shall return." Jesus once said, "I will come again." And if you'll allow it to be so, then when Jesus comes back, He'll come back for you. 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Let's pray together now. Our Father in heaven, we thank you for the promise, for the certainty, the assurance that Jesus is coming back to this world. We thank you for those wonderful words, I will come again and receive you unto myself. So inherent in the promise of the second coming of Jesus is your desire to receive us to yourself so that we can be with you throughout the ceaseless ages of eternity. Friend, are you waiting? Are you resisting? Don't wait, don't resist. Can you offer God your heart now? Can you ask Jesus to forgive you and cleanse you and make you His? He will do it. Gladly so. Lord, we wait in hope. Thank you for the great promise, the reality that Jesus is coming back soon. Make us ready for that day now and always. We pray and thank you in Jesus' name. Amen. Thanks so much for joining me. I'm looking forward to seeing you again next time. Until then, remember, it is written, man shall not live by bread alone, but by every word that proceeds from the mouth of God.

0: 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We hope you have been blessed and that your faith in God has been renewed. 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
2: Let me see here. Let me think through a daily thing we're going through in our family right now. We wake up around 6:37. We get 4 kids ready for school. My wife and I try to get ready for what we've got to do. We run the kids to school. We go through our daily things. We try to get our jobs done, try to get things set up so we can get back and pick them up from school. Then we get back home. We try to get through some little details. My son's got a paper route. We got another son's got a lot of ball stuff going on. We got this. We got that. We're running here. We're running there. We try to grab dinner. Sometimes try to get to the fitness center so we can work out. Then we try to run here, we run there, we take about 300 calls in the meantime, most of them for our children. Do you relate to this stuff? Do you feel like you run so that you can lay down at night? I do. There are times I lay down and just go, whoo, good grief, can't do that again tomorrow. There's only one person that can change that schedule, you know. That would be you. I've been trying to work on that. Can't say I do it perfectly. But I'm trying to make sure our family isn't running ourselves into the ground, because parenting makes me want to run, and then I just want to lay down. If you can relate to that, if your life is in that scurrying factor that I kind of spoke of our family being in, I encourage you today to take time to maybe pause, push that pause button on the player, and say, whew, kids, I love you. Babe, I love you. Make sure your family sticks together.
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3: No man, when he hath lighted a candle, putteth it in a secret place, neither under a bushel, but on a candlestick, that they which come in may see the light. The light of the body is the eye. Therefore, when thine eye is single, thy whole body also is full of light. But when thine eye is evil, thy body also is full of darkness. Take heed, therefore, that the light which is in thee be not darkness. If thy whole body, therefore, be full of light, having no part dark, the whole shall be full of light, as when the bright shining of a candle doth give thee light.
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7: 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These children were so adorable. You know, Proverbs chapter 22 says, train up a child in the way he should go, because even when he's old, he'll not depart from it. 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
12: Hello, friends. Welcome to Bible Answers Live. Would you like to hear an amazing fact? A subsidiary of Airbus called Alto has designed a solar-powered aircraft that has broken all records for sustained high-altitude flight. It's called Zephyr, and its fantastic engineering allows it to fly continuously for up to 90 days at a time. It soars above 60,000 feet, way up in the stratosphere above weather and regular air traffic. The wings are covered with solar panels that charge during the day, and the ultralight aircraft flies with efficient propellers on battery power through the night. The latest, Zephyr 8S, has a wingspan of 82 feet, but only weighs 130 pounds. It can reach up to 76,100 feet and can lift a payload of 11 pounds. You might be wondering, what's the practical purpose for such an aircraft? The plan is that they would serve as flying cellular phone towers. One of these soaring aircraft could cover as much territory as 200 land-based towers. They're hoping future models can stay aloft for up to 9 months. You know, this is an amazing achievement, but actually biologists have discovered that God created a little bird called a common swift that can fly for 10 months straight without landing. They eat and sleep on the wing. Can you picture that? And I understand the albatross, it can go years without landing on land. It may land in the water and eat something, but it doesn't touch land for years. So it's just incredible that they've actually got this aircraft, Pastor Ross, that'll fly for 90 days now. They're hoping for 300 days in a few years.
13: Well, Pastor Doug, we've been on some long flights. I know you have. I think Dubai going to New Zealand is one of the longest. You know, 16, 18 hours is long, but 90 days in the air, good thing people can't fly on that one.
12: That's right.
13: But it's amazing what technology is doing, just being able to fly higher and longer and further. And, of course, we're only catching up with what God had made, where birds can fly for, what did you say, 10 months?
12: Yeah, the Swift can go 10 months without landing. They put little transmitters on it, and they tracked some of them. They didn't land for 10 months. They'll swoop down, and they'll scoop a little water off a pond. They eat bugs out of the air. They soar real high. Then they sleep as they spiral down. And it's just incredible. They just never land. So it's kind of interesting to me. You know, I'm interested in solar power that they're now. And by the way, they said that they need to thank people like Elon Musk and others that have developed these ultra-light, high-efficient batteries, because they couldn't do this a few years ago. Batteries were too heavy. But the batteries are getting so much more powerful and lighter that now they can support an aircraft all through the night, and then it charges during the day, because they're up above the clouds. They'll have sunny days every day that they're up there. It's kind of amazing. By the way, you know, it makes me think about the Bible teaches that someday, believers are going to have supercharged wings. You can read in the book of Isaiah, chapter 40, verse 31, those who wait upon the Lord will renew their strength. They will mount up with wings like eagles. They'll run and not be weary. They will walk and not faint. Paul tells us in prophecy that when Jesus comes, we're going to soar up through the air to meet him. That's in 1 Thessalonians 4, verse 16. speaking of what we call the rapture, it's not a secret, but it's a rapture, for the Lord himself will descend from heaven with a shout, with the voice of the archangel, and with the trumpet of God, and the dead in Christ will rise first. Then we who are alive and remain will be caught up together with them in the clouds. No, it's not a UFO. To meet the Lord in the air, and thus we will always be with the Lord. Now, all Christians believe that the Lord's coming and we're going to go up. Some believe that there's a secret rapture that takes place before the tribulation. And then, of course, there are many Christians who believe that we'll be caught up. It's not a secret, and it's at the conclusion of this great tribulation. So we're going to find out what the Bible says, and we've got a free offer on that subject tonight.
13: We do. It's a book entitled Anything But Secret. Want to know about what happens when Jesus comes? Well, the Bible's pretty clear, and we highlight those various Bible verses in the book Anything But Secret. If you'd like to receive it, the number to call for that is 800-835-6747. 800-835-6747. That is our resource phone line. You can ask for the book by name, Anything But Secret, or offer number 106. Or if you have your cell phone, you can just dial pound 250. Say Bible Answers Live, and then ask for the book, Anything But Secret. And of course, throughout the program, Pastor Doug, we're going to be offering various resources. It's free. That'll help people in their study of God's Word. So you might want to write that number down and call and ask. It's free. Share it to somebody else. If you're outside of North America, I know we have a number of people who are listening outside of the U.S., if you'd like to read one of these free resources, just go to the website, amazingfacts.org or .com, and you'll be able to read it right there. Well, we're ready for the phone lines, but before we go to the phone lines, we always want to start with a word of prayer.
12: Amen.
13: Dear Father, we are so grateful for this time where we can open up your word and study. Thank you for the ability to expand this Bible study around the globe. And so, Lord, we ask your blessing on our time together today. In Jesus' name, amen.
12: Amen.
13: Our first caller this evening is Gary, listening in Illinois. 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
14: In Matthew 24:12, it says, "The end times will be lawlessness, and it will increase, and perilous times will come." And so the president-elect is a climate change denier, the attorney general nominee for a long time under investigation for sexual misconduct, illicit drug use, campaign fund misuse. So my question is, is this political stuff, or is perilous stuff hitting us full force?
12: All right. Thanks for your question, Gary. I would not limit the prophecy that says that lawlessness will abound to a particular person or political party. I think it's saying in general that around the world there would be a disregard for God's law. And so, and you see that, you know, just take a look, for instance, of the law that says seventh commandment, don't commit adultery. People around the world now, the Western civilization is basically treating sex like shaking hands. Say people don't get married. They don't believe in the sanctity of marriage. The idea of the sanctity of life with abortion, not respecting that, and or euthanasia. And you could just go through the commandments, not to mention the commandments that talk about man's respect and honor for God in the first four commandments. But in the last six commandments, thou shalt not covet, there's more litigation and lawsuits now today for extraordinary amounts for trivial things. People want millions of dollars. So there's greed, there's immorality, so there's a lawlessness, and that kills the love of God in our hearts. And Jesus said, because lawlessness will abound, the love of many will grow cold. And we see that happening today.
13: Mm-hmm. You know, we do have a study guide that talks about God's law. It's called Written in Stone. It's about the Ten Commandments. A lot of people might think, well, the Ten Commandments, that was for people back in the Old Testament. We're living in the New Testament times, or we're under grace, so to speak. We don't have to keep the Ten Commandments. But you'll discover, if you get the study guide and read the verses there, that yes, God wants his law written upon the heart. So we'll be sending this to anyone who wants to learn more about it. The number is 800-835-6747. You can ask for the study guide. It's called Written in Stone, and it talks about the Ten Commandments and its importance even today in society. Thank you, Gary. We've got Glenn in Ohio. Glenn, welcome to Bible Answers Live.
15: Hello, welcome to Bible Answers Live. Thank you for taking my call.
12: Yes, sir.
15: There's a couple scriptures that refer to being saved as futuristic. One of them says that our salvation is nearer than when we first believed, and the other is Matthew 24:13, that he that endureth to the end, the same shall be saved. Isn't it the truth that salvation is a futuristic thing, that they will be saved, or is there a scripture in the Bible that says that at conversion, people are saved?
12: That's a great question. And, you know, the answer would be that when we first come to Jesus, we are saved from the penalty of sin. And during our life, we experience sanctification where God gives us victory and we're saved from the power of sin. And when Jesus comes, then we are saved, and this is future, from the presence of sin. And so you actually have different stages or facets of salvation that are being referred to. Christ began his ministry, he said, the kingdom of heaven is at hand. Anyone listening to my voice right now can turn to Christ, repent of their sins, confess their sins to God, ask for salvation. You become a citizen in his kingdom. Well, then you begin, you know, battle against temptation. Then you need power from his Spirit to deal with the power of sin and temptation. And ultimately, as we endure to the end, we will be saved from the presence of sin, never be tempted again. So that's why I think you're seeing these different dimensions, because it's talking about the different phases.
13: We have a book that talks about that. It's called Three Steps to Heaven, and it explains this gift of salvation and how it works, and we'll be happy to send it to anyone who calls and asks. The number is 800-835-6747. You can also dial #250 on your smartphone. Again, it's called Three Steps to Heaven. It's a great read. It's a really good, makes it clear, very plain, this gospel truth. John Basco in Arkansas. John, welcome to the program.
16: Hello, Pastor Ross, Pastor Doug. Thank you so much for taking my call.
12: Yes, sir.
16: I have a question about Deuteronomy chapter 12, verse 15. It reads, "Notwithstanding, thou mayest kill and eat flesh in all thy gates." It goes on to say, "The unclean and the clean may eat thereof." Is this saying that all meats are clean?
12: No. Well, first of all, if you compare it to other scriptures written by the same author, he says, "You shall not eat these unclean animals. They are an abomination." Clean and unclean did not only apply to animals. There were people who are sometimes unceremonially clean, and there's several things that could make you that way. You may have just come from a funeral. You're considered unclean if you had been involved in burying a dead family member. There were other diseases you might have, psoriasis or any kind of open wound. You're called unclean. But he's saying that when it came to the feast, whether you were clean or unclean, you could participate in eating of this feast. Let's talk about the people. It's not talking about eating unclean animals. And some folks have read this before and thought, oh, looky here, it's a contradiction. But no, he's talking about the people who are participating in this feast, whether they are clean or unclean, they may eat of it.
13: Okay, great. Thank you. We've got David in Florida. David, welcome to Bible Answers Live.
17: Good afternoon, pastors. Got a quick question for you. A couple verses here. Daniel chapter 2, 21, Romans chapter 3, verse 1. And Hosea 8:2-4, referring to setting up kings and taking them down. And is that still relevant today for, like, God raising the world leaders up today and putting them in office?
12: Yeah, I think that, especially in the book of Daniel, let me read this for our listeners. And this is Daniel 2:21. And Daniel is saying this in the context of a vision that goes through five world empires, or phases of world empires, I should say. The gold, the silver, the bronze, the iron and the clay. And he says, he changes times in the seasons. He removes kings and raises up kings. He gives wisdom to the wise and knowledge to those who have understanding. So, yes, God is ultimately supreme. That doesn't mean that every leader that is in power because they are good. God says that sometimes he's allowed even wicked people to be in leadership so they could chastise other countries. And, you know, I think God even used Attila the Hun to kind of humble Rome. I mean, it doesn't mean that Attila was a good guy. But, you know, anytime God wants, he can blink. And a world power, you know, they can come to an end instantly. So God is ultimately supreme and sovereign. And I think these verses are saying that, and we should even pray, Paul says, we should pray for those that are in positions of leadership.
13: Mm-hmm. And I think another thing to add to that, Pastor Doug, is it's true that God is ultimately in charge, but often he allows people to receive the consequences of their choices. Sometimes people make bad choices and they elect people that bring pain and sorrow. You look at the history of Israel. Mm-hmm. Some of the kings that were loyal to God, the whole nation was blessed. But when kings were put in place that turned the people away from God or rebelled against God, it seemed the whole nation suffered. Mm-hmm. So God does allow consequences to follow bad choices.
12: Absolutely.
13: So we can't say every king or leader or president or whatever it might be is always necessarily that's specifically the will of God. Sometimes God will allow people to make choices that have negative consequences, hopefully so we can learn.
12: And sometimes a nation will get the leader it deserves.
13: Yeah, that's true.
12: So anyway, thanks so much, David. I hope that helps a little bit.
13: We've got Richard in Florida. Richard, welcome to Bible Answers Live.
18: Hey, thank you, pastors.
12: Yeah.
18: Pastor Doug, in your sermon on Saturday, you said Jesus is Jehovah. And that caught me, and I went, wow. So we baptize in the name of the Father and of the Son, the third commandment. You know, that shall not take the name of the Lord thy God in vain. Our Father who art in heaven, hallowed be thy name. What is the name of the Father?
12: Well, it seems that, first of all, keep in mind, Jesus said that he and the Father are one. And when God reveals himself to Moses and he says, I am that I am, and knowing exactly how to pronounce the sacred name of God, it's been everything from Jehovah to Yahweh. But that is the same title that is used for Jesus as well as the Father in different verses. The Bible says there is no Savior but Jehovah, and of course Christ is Savior. And it says, Jehovah and Jehovah only knows the thoughts of men's hearts. Well, Jesus knew the thoughts of people's hearts. So if you look in the Old Testament at a lot of characteristics that God uses, Jehovah uses to identify, you'll find that Jesus meets those criteria in the New Testament. So the Jehovah of the Bible in the Old Testament is the true God. Well, the true God is the Father, Son, and Spirit. So Jesus is the same God that you find in the Old Testament. It's not a different God.
13: We have a book. It's called The Name of God. Mm-hmm. And we'll be happy to send this to anyone who calls and asks. The number is 800-835-6747. You can dial #250 on your smartphone. Ask for the book written by Pastor Doug. It's called The Name of God. And I think, Pastor Doug, you get into some other verses there. Sometimes people say, well, you got to pronounce God's name a certain way, or you got to use the right title. You get into all of that in the book and explain that.
12: It goes into a lot of detail, and I enjoyed that study. I need to read it again because I probably forgot some of what I wrote.
13: All right, next caller that we have is Andrew in Kansas. Andrew, welcome to Bible Answers Live.
19: Okay, so my question was, do demons need to possess a body to manifest in front of us, like just to... Do they need to possess a body to, like, just look like a normal person in front of us?
12: I don't believe so. So does the devil need to possess a living human in order to reveal himself? I don't think so, because you read in, is it 2 Corinthians 11, Paul says, Satan himself is transformed into an angel of light. Meaning, you know, the devil is a devil of illusion. He has power over light. One of Lucifer's names was Light Bearer, and he can create illusions. And I think his demons can create illusions, and you know, we can project images on a wall, and we can make 3D holograms. That's the word I'm looking for. We can create 3D holograms. The devil's probably got better technology than we do. So I don't think he needs to have a human being to show a demonic manifestation. I think he can create illusion. We've all met people who have also been possessed that give us a picture of what the devil can be like.
13: You know, the Bible does say in Ephesians chapter 6, verse 12, Paul says, we wrestle not against flesh and blood, but against principalities, against powers, against the rulers of the darkness of this world, against spiritual wickedness in high places. So you get the idea there. It's not flesh and blood. Now, of course, an evil spirit, a demon, can possess a person, mm-hmm. but evil angels are ever present trying to influence people, trying to manipulate them to sin.
12: Yeah. And we have a book we can send on Did God Create a Devil? That will answer some of the questions about how the devil works and tempts people and manipulates.
13: The number to call for that is 800-835-6747. The book is called, actually one of our study guides, Did God Create a Devil? And it goes way back in Bible time and explains the origin of evil and Satan. You can dial #250 on your smartphone and ask for that. It's called Did God Create a Devil? Next caller that we have is David in California. David, you're on Bible Answers Live.
20: My question is, I figure, okay, it's the end of times when Michael comes and it says, you know, the righteous will be right, the dead and righteous will be raised first and the righteous ones. So I figure they've already been judged. So when does it says when the books will be open and all will be in front of God and be judged? When does that happen?
12: At the end of the millennium, there's what you would call a great white throne judgment. Now, this takes place after the wicked try to take the city of God. You read about Gog and Magog, which is it's just a symbolic name for the enemies of God's people. They cover the earth like the sand of the sea, and they seek to take the New Jerusalem. And Christ rises above the city, and it just brings it all to a screeching halt. And he makes everyone's life pass before them. And there's this great white throne judgment at that time. And, you know, the Bible says we must all stand before the judgment seat of Christ. So even those in the city whose names are in the book and they're declared innocent, fallen angels, good angels, the wicked, everyone is present at that moment.
13: Mm-hmm.
12: And that's when every tongue declares that Jesus Christ is Lord. But that's also the time, the way I understand it, of the great white throne judgment.
13: Yeah, the Bible indicates that there is different phases of the judgment. We call what maybe the pre-Advent judgment, sometimes called the investigative judgment, that takes place before Jesus comes, because when he comes with this reward to give to every man according to his deeds. So there's some kind of a judgment we believe that's happening even now. That judgment began with the dead, and now it's moving into, we don't know when, say, but it moves into the living, and then probation closes. You have the second coming of Christ, and then at the end of the 1,000 years, you have the wicked, those who didn't make it to heaven, their judgment, where they stand before God in the great white throne. We have, I'm thinking, two study guides that get into this. The one is called Case Closed. It talks about this judgment, as well as another study guide called 1,000 Years of Peace, and that talks about the millennium, as well as the judgment at the end of the millennium. So you can call and ask for both of them. The number is 800-835-6747. Ask for the study guide. It's called Case Closed. And also for the one, 1,000 Years of Peace. And a lot of verses and a lot of good information there.
12: Mm-hmm.
13: Thank you, David. We've got Patty in Idaho. Patty, welcome to Bible Answers Live.
21: Hi, good evening, pastors. I have a question as far as elective medical procedures. And specifically, my situation is over this past year, I've lost a significant amount of weight. And so I've been looking into skin removal surgery. And even though it's not medically necessary to have this surgery, you know, the extra skin makes me very insecure and uncomfortable. And I'm just curious what the Bible would say about the elective medical procedures, if God would view this as vain and something, I did this to myself, so I kind of need to put up with it, or, I mean, if he would understand the insecurities that come along with that.
12: Sure, great question, and I would say that...
21: Would un-

0: community, there's nothing wrong with that.
1: And as I said, as you mentioned, Pastor Doug, they could be, you know, long-term, it's good to take care of that. If there's extra skin, remove it.
0: Yeah.
1: So,
0: and you congratulations on losing all that weight.
1: Yeah, that's something to be celebrated. So,
0: yeah.
1: All right, thank you, Patty. We got Mary in Washington. Mary, welcome to Bible Answers Live.
2: Thank you for taking my call. Mm-hmm. I'm calling about the text that talks about a woman should cover her head before she prays.
0: Yeah, 1 Corinthians.
2: And I'm wondering if that's just something for the Bible times or if that's any reference for today, and if that refers to having your head with long hair, or what do you have?
0: First of all, we want to be careful not to build a doctrine on one verse. And in this passage where Paul is talking about reverence, you have to ask yourself, is he saying that every woman in every culture in all time is supposed to cover her head when she prays? Or as you say, one place he says in the same passage, a woman, God gives a woman hair as a natural covering. And he doesn't say her head needs to be covered all the time. He says, you know, when she's praying in public. And then later in the verse, he says, for we have no such tradition. He uses the word tradition. So I would say, you know, whatever your culture is, the tradition is of respect, you want to honor that. I think Paul was talking about a cultural tradition, and he wanted to have the women be showing signs of respect. For example, when Pastor Ross and I were in Israel together, it's probably been 3 years now, you know, we go into a church, we take our hats off. When we went to the Wailing Wall, they said, put your hat on. Because yeah, that's why the Jews wear a yarmulke when they go into. And so custom to whom custom is due. If you walk into the typical American church barefoot, they'll say, you know, no shoes, no service. But, well, we don't say that, but, you know. But if you go to the churches in Asia, they say, take off your shoes. We went to a church in India where there are like 30,000 pairs of shoes. Mm-hmm. and we're not exaggerating. There was at least 25,000 pairs of shoes. So they take off their shoes as a sign of respect. It seems like this passage would fall in the category as respecting the tradition of submission to God and the relationship between husbands and wives that might vary from culture to culture. And I would always tell a person that, you know, if you're convicted, there's certainly nothing wrong with a woman covering her head. When we go to Russia, a lot of the women there in the Orthodox churches, they still cover their head. In India, the women still cover their heads. And when Karen was there, she dressed like the women there. So you want to do whatever's going to be respectful. Any thoughts on that?
1: Absolutely, Pastor. You know, it's always interesting. It's good when you go and we go and we preach in different churches. It's good for us to kind of find out what is acceptable culture there for reverence, because the last thing you want to do is do something that might be acceptable in North America and you do it there and they say, well, they're not being reverent, they're not respecting the word of God or the preaching of the word. So we got to be sensitive to that.
0: That's right. That's good advice. Well, friends, you hear the music. That doesn't mean we're leaving. It means we're taking a break. The best is yet to come. So stay tuned. We'll be back with more Bible Answers in a minute.
3: 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Amazing facts change lives.
4: Well, it was the year 2000. Tony and I had been wanting to go north and be near Canada where his family was, and Washington was looking awfully green and pretty. We did venture north, and everything fell into place. We even got to build a home and become homeowners for the first time.
5: When we got to Washington, we fluttered church to church. We had gotten hurt. Some things were said. Some things were done to my son. It was really painful. And then I started traveling, and it drove a wedge between Candace and I. I was drinking so much on the road that when I got home, I would be just yelling at the top of my lungs at my kids because they didn't do something, but yet I was hiding behind this corroded life of pure selfishness. It was killing my marriage. It was killing my kids from the inside.
6: I remember just there being a lot of like fights and my dad getting angry. The more that my dad would leave, the harder it became.
5: Coming home was harder than going on the road. I was like, I can't wait

0: go back on the road again. Oh my word, I get to do what I want, when I want, whenever I want. I just relied on her to be the spiritual side of the family. You pray for them, you take them for church, you teach them Jesus. You do that, because I'm not. I don't want to.
1: I was a terrified person, trying to find a balance to make him happy, not get angry with me, I get angry with the children. For some strange reason, I don't know how to explain it, this amazing idea drops in my heart. I really need to find a church on Saturday, because then Saturday I could really just like have time with God, and then Sunday could be all about getting ready for Monday. A couple weeks later, this postcard comes in the mailbox. It just said, "Most Amazing Prophecies." And I looked at the postcard, and it had mostamazingprophecies.com. And I watched one after another after another. When I got to number 7, it was about the Sabbath. I just got on my knees and completely rededicated my heart to Jesus. And from pretty much the middle of December to the end of January, I spent Sabbath at home. I would turn on saccentral.org. I don't know how I came across it, but I would listen to that and get out my Bible. And I was like, this is my church. One of the commercials at the end of Amazing Facts or whatever will say sabbathtruth.com. And I thought, you know, I want to check out sabbathtruth.com. So I clicked on there, and then off to the right-hand side, there was a spot that said, "How can I find a Sabbath-keeping church?" So I clicked on it. Hey, there's Mount Vernon. Mount Vernon's only about 20 miles south of me. I could go there. So I go inside, and I'm sitting there, and then a gentleman comes up. He's like, "Hi, what's your name?" And his wife and his kids. "How did you find us?" I told him my story. And he goes, "Would you like to get baptized?" Just about a week and so later, on the 9th, I was baptized.
0: And here, I'm on the road, and I'm traveling, and I'm drinking and doing the business. I'm earning money, and it's coming home, and it's keeping my wife at home with the kids. But our relationship was extremely strained because of the things I was being involved in on the road. This is May now, and I'm on an airplane flying home. I've been watching my wife. I've watched my son. My 8-year-old daughter at this time has already been baptized. All 4 of them are in this radical relationship with these people at this church. And the one thing that bugged me the most was this Sabbath thing. Like, there has to be something missing here. And so I had this list of scriptures. I had 2 Bibles with me I traveled with. And I started to read. And then it hits me. My eyes just opening up. To discover that I had never, ever, ever honored God on His day. Oh, we went to church. Mm-hmm. We were children's and family pastors. And here I'm in this airplane, and God's word is speaking to me. I came home and got on my knees and asked my wife to forgive me. And that day, my life was radically changed, as the kids saw.
2: My parents are 2 completely different people than they were 10 years ago. When we all came together as one family, as one unit, nothing was going to separate our family anymore. We were more close than we were before.
0: What Amazing Facts has done for my family. Oh my word. The fact that we're talking like this right now is a miracle.
1: It's a miracle.
0: My girls to hug me, my son to hold me.

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1: 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And some maybe have tuned in along the way. 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If you've not called before, we try to give preference to first-time callers to welcome you to the family. And we're going to go back to the questions in just a minute. My name is Doug Batchelor.
2: My name is John Ross. And Pastor Doug, you mentioned the phone number. Let me mention it again. If you want to call in with your Bible question, it's 800-463-7297. It's 800, God says, it's 800-463-7297. We've got Dan in Texas. 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
3: Yes, hi.
1: Hi.
3: Pastor Doug and Pastor John, I really appreciate your ministry.
1: Well, thank you.
3: Is there biblical or scriptural evidence or to prove that Christ kept the Sabbath after resurrection?
1: First of all, Jesus, he died on Friday afternoon. He rested in the tomb through the Sabbath. He died just before the Sabbath, and he rose right after it was over. So it's like he rested from his work of saving man. The disciples refused to embalm his body. At least they didn't finish embalming his body, because it says they went home and kept the Sabbath according to the commandment, came back Sunday morning to finish. If you're a Jew, you had 3 days to do complete the burial. And then, of course, he rose Sunday morning. Then he appears to the disciples on earth over a period of 40 days, and he taught them along the way. I think the closest you could come is Revelation chapter 1, where it says John is in the Spirit on the Lord's Day, and the only day that is called the Lord's Day in the Bible would be the Sabbath day. If you read in Isaiah 58, it says, calls it the Sabbath of the Lord, on my holy day. And in the commandment, it says it's his day. So that would be the only thing I can think of, Pastor Ross, because it doesn't tell what day he did different things.
2: And after Jesus rose from the dead, he didn't spend as much time with his disciples as he did before. In other words, they traveled with Jesus. Christ was with his disciples 24 hours a day. He was teaching in the synagogues. That didn't occur after the resurrection. He appeared at different times to the disciples. On the very day, Sunday, after the resurrection, he appeared to the disciples that evening, and then he told them he would meet them again in Galilee. So they journeyed up to Galilee, and then Jesus appeared to them there. So we don't see the same type of time that Christ spent with the disciples. It doesn't mean that he didn't appear on the Sabbath. The Bible just doesn't say.
1: Well, it does tell us also in Isaiah, speaking of the future, that in heaven, it says, it will come to pass that from one Sabbath to another, all flesh will come and worship before me. So that's in the future. He says all flesh, not just Jews, will come and worship before him on the Sabbath. So I think there's good evidence there.
2: And of course, there's no evidence of Jesus ever changing the day of worship after the resurrection. You'd think that would have been noted in a big way if that would have happened, but that didn't. Mm-hmm. All right, we've got Brad in California. Brad, welcome to Bible Answers Live.
4: Hi, thanks for taking my call.
1: Yes, sir. How can we help?
4: I have a question. It's 1 Corinthians chapter 6, verse 9. When it talks about idolaters will not inherit the kingdom of God, what exactly is meant by idolaters in that context?
1: Yeah, well, the sin of idolatry, it's mentioned in the Ten Commandments in the second commandment. You'll not make unto you any graven images, the likeness of anything in the heaven above, or the earth beneath, or the waters under the earth. You'll not bow down yourself to them nor serve them. And he goes on to say, for I'm the Lord your God, I'm a jealous God. So idolatry is forbidden from cover to cover in the Bible. That means anytime we're worshiping material things or any likeness of God, and we're putting it in the place or making a God of it. Now that would mean you know, praying to a statue or praying to a painting, and you know, even a porcelain figurine of Mary, some people pray to. That's making idols out of things and worshiping them. God says, I am everywhere. I am a spirit. He fills heaven and earth. Any plastic, concrete, stone, gold representation we make of God is going to belittle our concept. And John tells us, keep yourself from idols, my little children. The beast power causes the world to worship the image of the beast. And so you can find from Genesis to Revelation, God tells his people, do not worship idols. We serve a living God. We're to love people, and that some people love things. So idols for people today, it may not be a Buddha that they're praying to. It might be a Ferrari.
2: That's right. All right. Thank you, Dan. Or Brad, rather. We got Carlos in Pennsylvania. Carlos, welcome to Bible Answers Live.
5: Good evening, Pastor Bachelor and Pastor Ross. How are you today?
1: Doing great. Thanks, Carlos. And your question?
5: Awesome. On the account of John 20, between Mary Magdalene and Thomas, Jesus went to heaven to present himself as a sacrificial lamb. Mm-hmm. And I know that in 1844, Jesus went to the most holy place to intercede for us. Now, my question is about Hebrews 9:12. I know that Hebrews 9:12 is speaking about that time frame between the encounter of Mary Magdalene and Thomas. The New King James Version says that Jesus went to the most holy place, but the King James Version says that Jesus went to the holy place. Mm-hmm. So the big question is, when Jesus ascended to heaven, did he go to present himself as a sacrificial lamb? Did he go to the most holy place or to the holy place?
1: It's easy to say that Jesus, when he ascended, went into the presence of the Father, who would be in the most holy place, to inaugurate the heavenly sanctuary. When Moses built the earthly sanctuary, normally the priest only goes in once a year, except when it was first built, Moses went in to sprinkle all the implements with blood, to consecrate them, to inaugurate it, if you would say, and to activate it, for lack of another word. When Christ ascended to heaven, he had his sacrifice declared adequate. He went before the Father, pled his blood, activated the heavenly temple, if you will, and that would have been in the very presence of God. But he continued his work for us in what we would call the first apartment for the next 1,800 years.
2: Mm-hmm. And I think, as you mentioned there, the word most is sort of added in the New King James Version. The King James Version just says holy place.
1: Or the original Greek just says holy place.
2: That's right, from the Textus Receptus. So, you know, holy place, well, there's two compartments, the holy and the most holy. So that was sort of add a little bit with translators. And as you mentioned, Pastor Doug, there is an anointing. But if you keep reading in the Bible, you find that, especially into Revelation chapter 4, describes God the Father, and he is in the first compartment of the heavenly sanctuary. It talks about seven burning lamps before the throne. We know that to be the candlesticks. And then you're reading Daniel chapter 7, there is movement. The Ancient of Days goes from the holy to the most holy, and then one like unto the Son of Man, which is Jesus, follows the Father in. Mm-hmm. The court is set, and the books are open, and judgment takes place. So there is movement in the heavenly sanctuary. Of course, it illustrates the plan of redemption, what God is doing for those who are trusting in him.
1: Yeah, and we have a lesson that talks about the sanctuary and the judgment.
2: You thinking of the one God drew the plans, talking about? Or the
1: The one that deals more
2: right
1: with the cleansing of the sanctuary.
2: That would probably be the one, right on time. Talks about the judgment, yeah. If you'd like to learn more about it, the number to call is 800-835-6747. And the study guide is called Right on Time, talking about the cleansing of the heavenly sanctuary, Daniel 8:14. You can dial #250 on your smartphone and just ask for that, and we'll send you a digital download. Beverly in Florida. Beverly, welcome to Bible Answers Live.
6: Hello. Thank you for taking my call.
1: Yeah.
6: 2 Corinthians 11:20 mm-hmm. and Proverbs 4:23. I was married to a narcissistic man for 13 years who nearly destroyed me. Mm. And now there is a woman in our church who is doing the same thing. And I don't know if I should flee this type of person, because above all else, guard your heart, because all you do flows from it.
1: Yeah.
6: Or is this something that I'm supposed to endure?
1: Well, you know, if you're in a bigger church, it's a little easier to avoid contact with one person that may be giving you a hard time. If you're in a small church, it becomes more difficult. Keep in mind, even Jesus had a Judas in his little church there of 12 apostles. So sometimes you're going to have your love muscles challenged by people that may not be very lovable. And God loves these people. Even narcissistic people, I think, can be converted. So we're all, you know, we all struggle with selfishness. So what you should do exactly, I don't know. Hopefully it's not the pastor, which means you can go to the pastor and say, what do you recommend? They probably know the person and know the ins and outs and get some counsel. I've got a book that we don't mention often, but it talks about this, and it's called How to Survive and Thrive in Church. Because sometimes we thrive in church, and sometimes you say, how do I survive in church? Because there's challenges. So if you'd like, I think we can send you a free copy of that. It's a small book, but I think it would be helpful for your situation.
2: The number to call for that is 800-835-6747. And again, ask for the book, How to Thrive and Survive in Church. We'll be happy to send it to anyone who calls and asks, and you'll be blessed by reading that. Next caller that we have is Rebecca from Michigan. Rebecca, welcome to Bible Answers Live.
7: Hello, how are you doing?
1: Doing good. Thank you for calling.
7: I have a question, 2 Samuel chapter 22, verse 30. I'm doing a Bible study, and I'm stumped. What does it mean of it?
1: It says, for by you I can run against a troop, by my God I can leap over a wall. Well, David was saying that God gives him strength in a war to go against another army. Of course, David was exhibit A of that in God giving him strength to go against the giant. And the Bible says that David was eventually promoted to be the armor bearer for Saul, and then he became one of the captains of the armies for King Saul. And to our knowledge, David never lost a battle. There's no record of his losing a battle. But he always went into battle trusting God. And he's saying, God is the one who gives me the strength to leap over an enemy's wall and to run against a troop. So for us today, we're not usually charging over fields and fighting against Philistines. For us today, we have different armies that we fight against. It's God gives us strength to fight against difficulties and tribulations and sometimes spiritual battles. So the Lord will strengthen us against those enemies.
2: Mm-hmm. And of course, back in Bible times, to go to war involved physical strength. Your life was dependent upon how strong and fit you were when you had, you know, hand-to-hand combat. So here David is saying, the Lord gives me the physical strength I need to be victorious. And I think you can apply that spiritually in our lives. Mm-hmm. God will give us spiritual strength to be victorious. And maybe we find ourselves in a situation where we need extra physical help. We can cry out to the Lord and say, Lord, help me, and he can help us.
1: Yeah, while you're talking, I was thinking of several examples that in a battle where Jonathan was going, the men were so faint that they couldn't go on. Jonathan had a little honey, and it gave him strength. And when Gideon and his soldiers were fighting, they asked some people for bread. They said, the soldiers are hungry. Can you give them something to eat so they can continue pursuing? And there's one passage that says that they were weary, yet still pursuing the enemy. So there's several stories where David actually had to leave one-third of his army because they were exhausted when they went against the Amalekites in Ziklag, after they conquered Ziklag. So they did, on a real basis, struggle with having the endurance to fight because it was pretty grueling back then.
2: Next caller that we have is Grace in California. Grace, welcome to Bible Answers Live.
8: All right, thank you. My question is about Daniel chapter 9 and the 70-week prophecy. I was wondering, why do people say that in the 70-week prophecy in AD 34, that the probation closed for the Jews and the gospel went to the Gentiles, when I don't see anything in the chapter that says this?
1: All right. If you go to Daniel chapter 9, and Daniel is praying about, you know, when will the Messiah come? When will the people be delivered from their captivity in Babylon? Gabriel appears to him, and he gives him one of the most amazing prophecies in the Bible. He says, 70 weeks are determined for your people. Then he gives the starting point. And keep in mind, 70 weeks, of course, has got 70 times 7. It's 490 days. But in prophecy, a day is a year. nothing important happened 490 days after this prophecy. But he says, from the going forth of the command to restore and build Jerusalem, you find that in Ezra chapter 7, and it's a command of Artaxerxes, and it's well established. It was given in 457 BC. He said there would be 70 weeks until that was allotted for the Jewish nation to embrace and proclaim the Messiah. And, of course, it says, but 7 days before that, it's in the same prophecy, the Messiah is going to be anointed. 7 years before 34 AD, Jesus was baptized. He preaches personally for 3.5 years. In the midst of that last week, he is cut off and he makes the sacrifice cease. Veil was rent in the curtain temple when he died. Then he preaches another 3 years, says in Hebrews chapter 1, through those who heard me. It says, I will confirm the covenant through those who heard me. In 34 AD, 3.5 years later, Stephen then preaches to the Supreme Court, the Sanhedrin, tells about Christ, but they plug their ears, they gnash their teeth, they do to Stephen what they had done to Jesus 3.5 years earlier. They take him out, clothes are laid down at the feet of Saul, he is executed, and he prays for the forgiveness of those who kill him, just like Jesus. At that point, the official time for the Jewish nation was up. Well, that doesn't mean that God doesn't have a plan for the Jews. Don't misunderstand. But their job in accepting the Messiah as a nation, that was cut off. Now Christ said, if you do not accept it, I will take it to a nation that brings forth the fruits. Right in that same chapter, it says that the Apostle Paul, he's converted. The disciples go everywhere preaching the gospel. Paul becomes an apostle to the Gentiles, and now the Gentiles embrace the gospel. But that, it was a pivotal time when Stephen was stoned, the first martyr.
2: Mm-hmm. And you know, Grace, you mentioned there, where in the chapter does it actually talk about the Jews? Well, it's right there in verse 24, Daniel 9, 24, where the angel says, 70 weeks are determined for your people and for your holy city. Now, of course, the angel is talking to Daniel. Daniel's people are the Jews. So it's quite clear
1: and
2: from the passage.
1: And he's from the tribe of Judah. The holy city was Jerusalem.
2: That's right. So here the angel is saying there is a 70-week or 490-year, 7 times 7, 70 times 7, 490, a time period that God had given to the Jewish people as a whole, as a nation. Now, of course, as Pastor Doug said, that doesn't mean individual Jews can't be saved. But the purpose that God had raised up Israel, unfortunately, they rejected their Messiah. They rejected Jesus. And as a result, rejecting him, they rejected his protection. And the Romans came and destroyed the city in 70 AD. So that's all contained in this prophecy. Very interesting, very important prophecy.
1: Yeah. And Jesus said, there'll not be left one stone upon another. And all that happened. Now, keep in mind, Grace, I am Jewish. I mean, I'm very loyal. I think there's going to be a great revival among the Jewish people. But the principal purpose of the Jewish nation was to be the guardians of the Scripture and to introduce the Messiah to the world, which they did at Pentecost. But as a nation, the leaders rejected him. Not everybody, because some of the priests and Pharisees and Joseph of Arimathea. But the nation as a whole, they said, we have no king but Caesar at the trial of Christ.
2: You know, we got a study guide that I think, Grace, you'd really enjoy. It's called Right on Time. And it talks about this time prophecy in Daniel chapter 9. The number to call is 800-835-6747. Ask for the study guide. It's called Right on Time. You can also dial #250 with your smartphone and just ask for it by name. Yvonne in California. 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
9: Hi, thank you for answering, Pastor Doug and John.
1: Yes.
9: I have just one question. Ephesians 1:13. Summary, it says, if you believe and you have heard the gospel, the last part says, you were sealed by the Spirit of promise. Now, is this the same in Revelation when God's people are going to be sealed in the forehead? And the mark of the beast is on the forehead?
1: Everybody that has the seal of God will have the Holy Spirit. But if you think about it, from the time of Jesus until now, when Paul wrote this, every believer has had the privilege of having the seal of the Holy Spirit in their heart. Christ, you know, it says, be baptized and you'll receive the gift of the Holy Spirit. And so, you know, every believer's had that, but there's something special in the last days that becomes a mark in the life. It's more distinguishing. And that's something above and beyond just the Holy Spirit, while every believer will have the Spirit. And, you know, there are people who are marked for destruction in the Old Testament, but that's not the mark of the beast in the last days. There's something more distinctive. We do have a lesson that talks about the mark of the beast and the seal of God, and I think it's by the same title.
2: Called the mark of the beast, and it gets into that. That's what it's called.
1: Yeah,
2: one
1: just
2: of our study guides.
1: See, read it sitting down.
2: It's a deep study. The number to call is 800-835-6747. It's called The Mark of the Beast. It talks about the seal of God in the forehead in the last days and the Holy Spirit. Just important study. Thank you, Yvonne. We've got Brett in Oklahoma. Brett, welcome to Bible Answers Live.
10: Hello.
1: Hi, Brett.
10: So my question is, how can I teach the truth to other people? Can it be more effective without making them feel so judged? Because I get the same response 95% of the time, and it's, you know, don't, you know, who are you to judge me, or

0: check the blank in your own eye, or
1: Yeah.
0: and it just seems like, and I don't, this is just my opinion, and I hope it's everybody else's too. I don't think it's a character issue as far as for me, because I'm not demeaning. I like to make sure that my character is, soft spoken, and that I'm kind, and things like that. So I don't really know if it's an error that I'm making.
1: So let me ask you a question. If you're sharing Christ with somebody, how do you introduce the subject?
0: I guess the doctrinal topic, so that can really vary depending on what it is. But I
1: As
0: mean,
1: it
0: if
1: should.
0: I'm, yeah. So it's kind of hard for me to answer that question, I guess. But
1: And you're finding that people are offended, or they think you're judging them when you talk about the love of God?
0: not necessarily the love of God, it's more of the doctrinal stuff,
1: Yeah.
0: because a lot of the people that I talk to, because I'm kind of new to getting more out there and getting out of my bubble and really talking to more
1: Sharing your
0: people about
1: faith,
0: it.
1: yeah. I think the key is that you want to witness to people who are open. And you pray for wisdom and tact to know what to say. If you float the spiritual subject to them and they put up the hand and they resist, well, don't push. It's kind of like fishing. You got to wait till they're coming towards the boat before you reel them in. You don't want to, you can't fight people. Jesus never, he said, please come and follow me, and they might no. So you need to see if you find people that are open, and then you ask them, could I study with you, or can we have a conversation? And some are going to resist. But don't be discouraged, because Christ said the harvest is great, the laborers are few. People out there want to know the truth. There is training you can actually take. Amazing Facts offers an online course called AFCO. It's the Amazing Facts College of Evangelism. And you can take this online training, and it tells you, got a whole course in winsome witnessing. How can you be a witness in a positive way and engage people and not scare them off? And how to evaluate different people and different approaches for different people.
2: Yeah, the course you're thinking about, Pastor Dave, is called Amazing Disciples, and it's following in the footsteps of Christ and applying the principles that Jesus used in reaching people with the gospel. Like he had a different approach when he spoke to the woman at the well than when he said to John and the other disciples, follow me, and Peter. So, learning from Christ's way of reaching people to try and be more effective in sharing our faith.
1: Yeah, absolutely. And so Brett could go right to the Amazing Facts website and search Amazing Facts
2: The Amazing
1: Disciples.
2: Disciples, and you
1: Yep.
2: just go to Amazing Facts. We have a training link, says AFCO, and you can get all the information you need. It's for anyone. It's translated into different languages. I think it's in Spanish. So a very helpful course.
1: Yeah, absolutely. You'll be blessed by that, Brett, because you know what? It does take a little bit of training. Jesus walked with disciples 3.5 years to teach them how to be positive witnesses.
2: And we've got Sarah listening in New Jersey. Sarah, we have about a minute. Welcome, and your question.
3: Hi, good evening. I was studying my Sabbath school the lesson the other day, and I came across Lazarus's name, and I got to thinking about Lazarus. You never hear his name again. And I know we're only appointed to die but once, so he couldn't have died again. So I'm wondering, did he go to heaven with Jesus?
1: Let's jump in there real quick and see if we can answer before we run out of time. The scripture that says in Hebrews, it's appointed unto man once to die, and after that, the judgment. Paul is not saying there was never any exception to that, because Elijah resurrected a boy, he died, was raised, and he probably died again. Elisha died, resurrected a boy who died again. Lazarus was resurrected. We don't know how long he lived, but he ultimately died again. I don't think that all of them were taken to heaven with Jesus when he ascended. So that's sort of a general statement, when there are a few rare exceptions where it says it's appointed unto a man once to die. Enoch and Elijah never died. They're exceptions. Hey, friends, make an exception for us and give us a call again next week for another edition of Bible Answers Live.
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3: Now, a look at your morning weather on Bakersfield Christian Talk Radio. Hot today with a high near 98 and lows around 69. Hot tomorrow with a high of 98 and lows around 63. For your Sunday, partly sunny with a high near 86 and lows around 61. And for Monday, mostly cloudy with a high near 80 and lows around 55. That's your morning weather on Bakersfield Christian Talk Radio.
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5: From the Christian News Radio Network, I'm Jim Miller. In Ukraine, officials say at least 30 people killed after a Russian strike hitting commuter buses in the country's east. The attack comes amid a surge in Russian assaults on transportation systems and civilian areas, with additional strikes reported in Kramatorsk. Pentagon says the December 3rd firing squad execution of Fort Hood shooter Nidal Hassan will be publicly live-streamed, marking the first such execution in modern U.S. history. U.S. Army found systemic safety breakdowns behind last year's mid-air collision between an American Airlines jet and a Black Hawk helicopter near Washington, D.C. News Nation's Vinay Simlat has more.
6: The Army's investigation into the January 2025 DCA plane crash says broken radio communications, instrument inaccuracies, and intense urban lighting led to the crash between an Army Black Hawk helicopter and an American Airlines jet approaching Reagan National Airport.
7: The greatest tragedy of that is that it was utterly and completely preventable.
5: That last voice was Republican Texas Senator Ted Cruz. The FAA has since closed the helicopter route because it didn't have enough margin for approaching airplanes. More news coming up, but right now a word from our sponsor.
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5: Student protests in France intensified yesterday with demonstrations in multiple cities and reports of clashes. Students are demanding action on deteriorating school conditions and teacher shortages while the government struggles to contain the movement. Former Venezuelan President Nicolas Maduro has been charged by U.S. authorities with torture and other crimes in a new indictment on the ousted leader already fighting drug trafficking offenses.
10: These new allegations come after lawyers for Flores tried to get Flores released from jail this morning due to a heart condition. They instead wanted to put her on house arrest with 24/7 surveillance. Flores had reportedly been dealing with lightheadedness and weakness, and her lawyers claim she can't get the heart surgery she needs in jail. Federal prosecutors, though, argue Flores is a massive flight risk and danger to the public.
5: News Nation's Rich McHugh says Maduro and his wife have been in prison since early January when they were seized from their Venezuelan home in the middle of the night raid. The USS Abraham Lincoln returned to San Diego yesterday after a 322-day deployment. Thousands greeted the crew as they headed back. From Christian News Radio Network, I'm Jim Miller. To hear this and other reports on demand, visit ChristianNewsRadio.org.
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12: Father in heaven, Lord, as we are about to open the word again this evening, we ask for your presence. We ask for your leading. May you please guide us, O Lord. And I pray that you would speak to us from your word. Give us a double portion of your spirit to help us to understand. And most of all, may Jesus Christ be uplifted now, we pray. In Jesus' name, amen. Please turn with me in your Bibles to Hebrews chapter 11. Hebrews 11, we're starting in verse 27. Faith of Moses, part 2. Hebrews 11. By faith he, speaking of Moses, forsook Egypt, not fearing the wrath of the king, for he endured as seeing him who is invisible. Through faith he kept the Passover and the sprinkling of blood, lest he that destroyed the firstborn should touch them. We've already seen when Moses left Egypt for the first time at the age of 40, when he killed the Egyptian soldier and Pharaoh was seeking for his life. But now we've come to the point where God is about to pour the 10 plagues on Egypt. And of course, if you know about the Passover and the sprinkling of blood, that is the 10th plague. But there are a few parts that lead up to this before we get there. And so I want to go back a little bit in time. Let's go to Exodus chapter 3, starting in verse 9. This is talking about the burning bush experience when God calls Moses in the wilderness while he's taking care of sheep. He's about 80 years old at this time. Exodus chapter 3, verse 9. Now therefore, behold, the cry of the children of Israel is come unto me, and I have also seen the oppression wherewith the Egyptians oppress them. Verse 10. Come now therefore, and I will send thee unto Pharaoh, that thou mayest bring forth my people, the children of Israel, out of Egypt. God speaks to Moses, saying that he wants him to be the one that would lead the children of Israel out of Egypt. And look at Moses' reply in verse 11. And Moses said unto God, who am I that I should go unto Pharaoh, and that I should bring forth the children of Israel out of Egypt? God gives him a reply that it's basically the rest of this chapter in chapter 3. We're not going to read through it for the sake of time. But you see, Moses, he's being humble here. God, who am I that you should choose me? Do you remember I'm a murderer? Do you remember I'm just a shepherd now? I don't know these people anymore. I've been gone for 40 years. He has lots of reasons, and he does begin to give them in the next chapter. But God basically lays out the whole plan and makes it very clear. He's the only one there. But he makes it very clear, Moses, you are the one that I've chosen to lead the children of Israel out of Egypt. And after God gives this whole grand plan and shares it, it's about 11 verses that he shares it in Exodus chapter 3. God is just speaking for the rest of Exodus 3, but now Exodus chapter 4, verse 1. Look at what Moses says. But behold, they will not believe me, nor hearken unto my voice. For they will say, the Lord hath not appeared unto thee. And then God responds again for the next 8 verses. And he says, look, here's a rod. Throw it down on the ground. It becomes a serpent. Take it back again. It becomes a rod again. Put your hand into your bosom. Take it out. It becomes all leprous, white as snow. Puts it back in. Takes it out. The leprosy is gone. And then he says, look, this is ample evidence that I am the one that has sent you. So if they don't believe it, then show them these miracles. That's what God is saying. And they will then believe. Verse 10. Exodus chapter 4 and verse 10. And Moses said unto the Lord, O my Lord, I am not eloquent, neither heretofore, nor since thou hast spoken unto thy servants, but I am slow of speech and of a slow tongue. And the Lord said unto him, who hath made man's mouth? Or who maketh the dumb, or deaf, or the seeing, or the blind? Hath not I the Lord? Now therefore go, and I will be with thy mouth, and teach thee what thou shalt say. So Moses says, look, God, all right, you want me to go, and they believe me? But God, I can't speak Egyptian anymore. I'm slow of tongue. I haven't learned the language anymore. And God says, don't worry. I'll be with your mouth. I'll give you the gift of tongues. So at this point, Moses has no more excuses, if we could say that. His humility, that's it. That's as far as his humility will take him. Okay? God, they won't believe me. God, are you sure you're the one that sent me? And then God, I can't speak Egyptian. That's it. God has dealt with every single one of these reasons. Now look at what Moses says in reply, verse 13. And he said, O my Lord, send, I pray thee, by the hand of him whom thou wilt send. You know, that doesn't sound like a statement of faith, does it? Definitely not. God has given all these reasons. Moses, I'm sending you. And then Moses replies, God, send the man that you want to send. There's no one else. It's just him, Moses, and the sheep. Who else did God want to send except him? He's been talking to him this whole time. Moses, at this point, is not being humble anymore. He is doubting. Doubting God, doubting himself, and really when he's doubting himself, he's doubting the God that's behind, who's able to do all these miracles, who's able to give him the gift of tongues to speak the Egyptian language again. Moses' faith is really weak at this point. He's doubting the power of God. You know, friends, we can get to this point in our humility that it actually turns to doubt. Where Moses is just reluctant. He's been in Midian for 40 years. He's comfortable. He's happy there. He got married. He has kids. He's settled. And now God says, I want you to go. But God, look, he had made it clear that he was ready to work through Moses. But Moses was still reluctant. What happens? Verse 14. And the anger of the Lord was kindled against Moses, and he said, Is not Aaron the Levite thy brother? I know that he can speak well. And also, behold, he cometh forth to meet thee, and when he seeth thee, he will be glad in his heart. And thou shalt speak to him, and put words in his mouth, and I will be with thy mouth, and with his mouth, and will teach you what ye shall do. And he, speaking of Aaron, he shall be thy spokesman unto the people, and he shall be, even he shall be to thee instead of a mouth, and thou shalt be to him instead of God. So God says, okay, Moses, now you got to the point where I made it so clear, now I'm angry, you're not just humble anymore, you're just doubting me. So he says, I'm going to call Aaron, and I'm going to get him to do what you didn't want to do. He's going to be your spokesman. God created this role for Aaron because Moses was reluctant. He made too many excuses. And so, look, God could have given him the gift of tongues. He didn't need Aaron to stand by his side and go into Pharaoh. He wanted to work directly through Moses. And sometimes, friends, we miss out on blessings because we make too many excuses, because we doubt too much how God wants to work through you and me. And you know, friends, if God calls you, he will also qualify the call, meaning he will do it through us. He will be faithful to finish the work that he has begun in each of us. But because of Moses' excuses, and sometimes because of our excuses, God chooses to place his blessing on someone else instead. But now Moses comes to meet Aaron, his brother. And the two of them go and convince the elders of Israel, shows them the rod that becomes a snake. He puts his hand in and takes it out. It's full of leprosy. He puts it back in and takes it out, and it's whole again. And he tells the elders of Israel that God will surely visit them and bring them out soon. So then, the next thing is Moses has to go in to Pharaoh. Let's turn our Bibles to Exodus chapter 5, starting in verses 1 and 2. Exodus 5, verses 1 and 2. And afterward, Moses and Aaron went in and told Pharaoh, Thus saith the Lord God of Israel, Let my people go, that they may hold a feast unto me in the wilderness. And Pharaoh said, Who is the Lord that I should obey his voice to let Israel go? I know not the Lord, neither will I let Israel go. So Moses already knew, because God had told him, that Pharaoh would have a hard heart. He would not let the children of Israel go, not until what? He starts pouring out the plagues, and really, until the 10th plague, Pharaoh refuses. But because of this, Pharaoh, he doubles the workload of the children of Israel. He says, you got too much time. And so he says, I'm not going to gather straw for you anymore. You go and do it yourself. And the people of Israel begin to complain. They go to Moses and complain about their situation. And Moses goes and talks to God. God's reply, go talk to the people and encourage them. Verse 9 of Exodus chapter 6. And Moses spake unto the children of Israel, but they hearkened not unto Moses for anguish of spirit and for cruel bondage. So Moses' work was not very easy, and he was just at the very beginning. Pharaoh rejected his request. The people who he came to lead out of Egypt did not want to listen to him. His faith had to be placed purely on God. But Moses, he's still doubting. He probably thinks back to 40 years earlier when he killed that Egyptian and the Israelites still did not want him to lead them. So his faith himself has to be strengthened by God and God alone. He can't rely on what he sees. If he relied on what he sees here, he might have just packed up and said, God, I told you they wouldn't listen to me. Pharaoh wouldn't listen to me. The Israelites don't want to listen to me. Let me just go back to Midian and mind my own business. Moses, he still needs to have his faith strengthened. Exodus chapter 6, verse 10. And the Lord spake unto Moses, saying, go in, speak unto Pharaoh, king of Egypt, that he let the children of Israel go out of this land. And Moses spake before the Lord, saying, behold, the children of Israel have not hearkened to me. How then shall Pharaoh hear me, who am of uncircumcised lips? God says, go, trust me. Even though the children of Israel that are circumcised, that are my people, they don't want to listen to me. Why would Pharaoh even want to listen to me? God says, trust me, Moses, trust me. You see, the plagues was not just for Pharaoh, not just for Pharaoh alone. It was also for Moses and for the children of Israel to allow them to build their faith and to begin trusting in God. You know, many times we just see the 10 plagues as from the angle of what? God is just punishing Pharaoh. He's hardening his heart and he's just got to let them go. But it was a double-edged sword. Do you know that? Yes, it was for Pharaoh, but these 10 plagues were also to lead the children of Israel, and especially Moses, to begin to trust God. I'll show you. Let's go to the first plague. Exodus chapter 7, verse 10. Pardon me, this is not the first plague. This is the step just before the first plague is poured out. Exodus chapter 7, verse 10 to 12. And Moses and Aaron went in unto Pharaoh, and they did so as the Lord had commanded. And Aaron cast down his rod before Pharaoh and before his servants, and it became a serpent. Then Pharaoh also called the wise men and the sorcerers, now the magicians of Egypt. They also did in like manner with their enchantments, for they cast down every man his rod, and they became serpents. But Aaron's rod swallowed up their rods. So Aaron's rod wins. The snake that it becomes swallows up their rods and he wins. God is building the faith of Moses bit by bit. He's showing him, Moses, not just Pharaoh, that he's superior. But Pharaoh's heart is still hard. He won't listen at all. So let's go to the first plague. Exodus 7, verse 20 to 23. And Moses and Aaron did so as the Lord commanded, and he lifted up the rod and smote the waters that were in the river in the sight of Pharaoh and in the sight of his servants, and all the waters that were in the river turned to blood. All the fish died in there. It began to stink. But you know what? Verse 22. And the magicians of Egypt did so with their enchantments. And Pharaoh's heart was hardened, neither did he hearken unto them as the Lord had said. And Pharaoh turned and went into his house, neither did he set his heart to this also. So Pharaoh, first plague, turning the water into blood, he does not even care. His magicians seemingly are able to turn the water red blood as well. And so his heart is hard. He doesn't even entertain Moses. He doesn't even listen to their request. So God has to move on. Second plague. Exodus chapter 8 and verse 5. And the Lord spake unto Moses, say unto Aaron, stretch forth thine hand with thy rod over the streams, over the rivers, and over the ponds, and cause frogs to come up upon the land of Egypt. Frogs come out and they cover the whole land. Pharaoh quickly calls them in and says, please get rid of the frogs and I'll let you go. But guess what? Verse 8. Then Pharaoh called for Moses and Aaron and said, entreat the Lord that he may take away the frogs from me and from my people, and I will let the people go that they may do sacrifice unto the Lord. But as soon as the frogs are gone, guess what? Pharaoh changes his mind. But there's already one step. You see, the water turning into blood, Pharaoh didn't even care. Now the frogs come up. Pharaoh kind of makes a move, but then he changes his mind after Moses helps him. Let's go to the third plague. Exodus chapter 8, 17 and 18. And they did so, for Aaron stretched out his hand with his rod and smote the dust of the earth, and it became lice in man and in beast, and all the dust of the land became lice throughout all the land of Egypt. And the magicians did so with their enchantments to bring forth lice, but they could not. So there were lice upon man and upon beast. So finally, the magicians get to this point. They are not able to replicate the plague. Okay? And they call it the finger of God. It's the third plague only. And they've stopped. They said, this is but the finger of God. We can't cause lice to come up. Neither can we get rid of it. But guess what? Pharaoh's heart is still hard at this time. There's progress. God has shown the weakness and the fallacy of these so-called magicians. God is building the faith of Moses. It's like the onion, you know. God is peeling off layer by layer. And we got to be patient. 10 plagues. It takes 10 plagues for finally Pharaoh to let them go. But we're getting there. First plague, water turned to blood. Pharaoh wouldn't even entertain Moses. The frogs, please get rid of them. After they went, he changed his mind. Third plague, the lice, the magicians could not counteract it or counterfeit it. The fourth plague, Exodus 8, 21. Else, if thou wilt not let my people go, behold, I will send swarms of flies upon thy servants and upon thy people, and into thy houses, and the houses of the Egyptians shall be full of swarms of flies, and also the ground whereon they are. And I will sever in that day the land of Goshen, in which my people dwell, that no swarms of flies shall be there, to the end thou mayest know that I am the Lord in the midst of the earth. And I will put a division between my people and thy people. Tomorrow shall this sign be. Notice, flies come in and swarm everybody, but the land of Goshen, where the Israelites are separated. There is a separation between children of Israel and the Egyptians. Pharaoh finally says, okay, but then he again changes his mind after the flies are taken away. So we have another step. God is saying, hey, separation between who is mine and who is not. He's building the faith of Moses. Moses is seeing all these things, and it's not just repeated over and over again, another plague, I'm going to punish you, but there's a different addition added every single time. The last one, the third plague, magicians couldn't counterfeit it anymore. Fourth plague, it doesn't touch the land of Goshen. Fifth plague, Exodus chapter 9, verses 3 and 4. Behold, the hand of the Lord is upon thy cattle which is in the field, upon the horses, upon the asses, upon the camels, upon the oxen, and upon the sheep. There shall be a very grievous murrain. And the Lord shall sever between the cattle of Israel and the cattle of Egypt, and there shall nothing die of all that is the children's of Israel. So guess what? There's a separation again between the cattle of Egypt and the cattle of the Israelite. You see that? So this time, Pharaoh, he just refuses again. But God once again shows what? There's a separation. God is saying to the Israelites, I'm going to take care of you. I don't know if that water that turned to blood affected the Israelites or not, or the frogs. But at least the last two plagues of flies and of the death of this cattle, there was a separation. God is telling the Israelites, I am taking care of you. They are watching just from a distance what is happening to the Egyptians. And their faith is slowly growing. This God loves us. He's taking care of us. He's going to do great things for us. sixth plague. He loves us. He's taking care of us.

operation three times now. The last three plagues of the fourth, fifth, and sixth plague, there has been separation. Separation. Seventh plague. Exodus 9, 23. And Moses stretched forth his rod toward heaven, and the Lord sent thunder and hail, and the fire ran along the ground, and the Lord rained hail upon the land of Egypt. So there was hail and fire mingled with the hail, very grievous, such as there was none like it in all the land of Egypt, since it became a nation. And the hail smote throughout all the land of Egypt, all that was in the field, both man and beast, and the hail smote every herb of the field, and brake every tree of the field. Only in the land of Goshen, where the children of Israel were, there was no hail. So hail is coming down upon all the Egyptians. Only in the land of Goshen, there is no hail. The Israelites are not affected by it at all. And Pharaoh, he has false repentance. He says they can go, but as soon as the hail is removed or taken away, guess what? He changes his mind. But the last four plagues, God has been separating between who is his and who is not. He's been separating them and telling the Israelites, I will take care of you. You can trust me. He's been building the faith of Moses as well. You know, God is gracious. He called Moses. And, you know, look, there were still lessons for Moses to learn. He didn't call him because he was perfect now and that he was going to be this great leader transformed all of a sudden from taking care of sheep. Oh, no, friends. He needed Moses to learn to become nobody, to become humble, to not reply back in anger, just to take care of this stubborn animals. He had to learn that as he was going to take care of a bunch of stubborn people for the next 40 years as well. But now he had to build his faith. Help him to see, look, you got to trust me. I know what I'm doing. And so through these plagues, God has been building the faith of Moses as well, as he's seeing what's happening. And he's like, oh God, you really are taking care of us. I don't have to do anything. He's realizing maybe at this time, I should have just been the spokesperson and not Aaron. But now let's go to the eighth plague. Exodus chapter 10 and verse 12. And the Lord said unto Moses, stretch out thine hand over the land of Egypt for the locusts, that they may come up upon the land of Egypt and eat every herb of the land, even all that the hail hath left. And guess what? Pharaoh has false repentance again. Verse 16, then Pharaoh called for Moses and Aaron in haste, and he said, I have sinned against the Lord your God and against you. And as soon as the locusts are removed, Pharaoh changes his mind yet again. Exodus chapter 10, verse 21, the ninth plague. Exodus 10, 21. And the Lord said unto Moses, stretch out thine hand toward heaven, that there may be darkness over the land of Egypt, even darkness which may be felt. And Moses stretched forth his hand toward heaven, and there was a thick darkness in all the land of Egypt for 3 days. And finally, Pharaoh says to Moses, after the darkness is lifted, that if he sees Moses again, that he would kill him. You know, so he asks for it to be removed, and then he changes his mind, and then he threatens Moses. If I see you again, you're a dead man. And so Moses says, okay, you don't want to see me again? You won't. But God will still have his way. I don't know about you, but I've always had trouble remembering the 10 plagues. Always. It's always been difficult. Everybody knows the first one and the last one. Water turns to blood, the death of the firstborn, right? Everything in between has always been hard. I still haven't got a pattern for you, and I'm not going to attempt in front of the camera here right now this evening to try and repeat them all to you. But what I do know is this. Throughout the first 9 plagues, God has been building the faith of Moses, and they've becoming more and more extreme to some extent, but he's been showing Moses and the children of Israel, I will take care of you. And then we come to the 10th plague. Moses would not actually tell Pharaoh about this last plague, but he would find out from experience. Why?
because Pharaoh was the one that said, don't come again. If you come again,

0: I will kill you. This is where the Passover is instituted. This plague really is the most famous of all the 10 plagues, the death of the firstborn. But I want you to notice, if you go to Exodus 12 and you read all about it, the most description is given to this plague. Why? Because this is the only plague that the Israelites have to do something. The first 9 plagues, God just rained it upon Egypt, where if you're a land of Goshen, you were fine. I don't think any Israelites ventured into the land of Egypt during the 9 plagues, okay? So I don't know if anyone walked in there that they would have light during the 9th plague, or there'll be no flies, or their cattle will be okay. I don't know about that. And I don't know anyone in their right mind who would have even thought to venture into Egypt if they were an Israelite living in the land of Goshen. But the first 9 plagues, God did everything. And He protected the Israelites. They didn't have to do a single thing. But not so with the 10th plague. Okay? If you read through Exodus 12, in preparation for the 10th plague and not to be affected by it, they had to do a lot. They had to kill a lamb. It had to be male. It had to be without blemish. And they had to kill it and take the blood and put it on the doorposts, on the sides and the top. So, on top of that, they had to eat the flesh of the lamb that night, make sure none of it was left over till the next day, otherwise they would have to burn it. And they also had to eat unleavened bread as well. The Passover was a long process, okay? It was a long process of getting ready for the 10th plague. And this time, God was not just saying, it's on the land of Egypt, not the land of Goshen. This time, He would pass over the whole land. And only those that had the blood on the doorpost would be safe from it. This was the only plague, I want to re-emphasize, that the Israelites actually had to do something, that they had to obey and follow some sort of instructions in order to avoid being affected by this plague. All right? It required faith, not just for Moses, but for all the children of Israel. They needed faith to apply what God had told them to do. And God had built it up enough. They had seen the 9 plagues. They had seen God taking care of them. They had seen what had happened, and Egypt is now in ruins. There was nothing left. What the hail did not destroy, the locusts came and ate up. There was darkness. The water turned to blood. It was probably a stinking place because dead frogs, dead animals, locusts everywhere, you know, it was a horrible place to be in at that time. And the Israelites had seen this, and Moses had told them, there's one more plague. I believe if God had instituted the Passover in the first plague, if He only had one plague, like just one bullet, I believe the children of Israel would not have obeyed. They would not have obeyed because they didn't know who this God was. And as they were seeing what was happening to Egypt, maybe they were a bit afraid, but then they realized, hey, God is fighting for us. Look at what's happening to Egypt. Look at what is not happening to us. There's a separation. God is taking care of us. God, you want us to kill a lamb and put the blood on the doorpost? Sure, I trust you. I won't question why. You see, faith comes by hearing by the word of God. And because God was working through Moses, and Moses was His spokesperson, He was more than a prophet, the Bible says. God spoke to him face to face. His word became the word of God. And they were willing now to listen to Moses. So there were 3 things happening there. Trying to help Pharaoh to let the children of Israel go. The reason for these plagues, number one, is because of Pharaoh. Number two, to build the faith of Moses and the faith of the children of Israel. And number three, for building the faith of the children of Israel in Moses as their leader. So now Moses comes and says, you've got to obey all of this or else the angel of death will come. And if you don't have the blood on the doorpost, the firstborn will die. Now, if I was the children of Israel after the 9 plagues, sure. But if I were the children of Israel and there were no 9 plagues and only 1 plague, I would have not listened to Moses. Do you see that? So through the plagues, God has been establishing their faith and even Moses' faith. The word of God had told them to do something that they had never ever done before. To us now, as we look back, the Passover is so common. We don't think twice, even though we're not Israelites, even though we don't celebrate Passover today, we don't go kill a lamb and put it on our doorposts. This story is not unfamiliar to us. But to the children of Israel, this was the first time they were doing this. There was no historical context. There was no history book saying Abraham did it and Isaac did it and Jacob did it. No, there was none of that historical context. They probably were not even sure of the symbolic meaning of all of it. But yet they believed. Why? Because God had been establishing their faith through the first 9 plagues. And because they believed, their faith took hold of the word of God, and God gave them the strength to obey. And not only obey, but it was faith that saved the firstborn of every family that stood behind the blood-stained doorposts when the angel of death came that night to look for those that weren't covered by the blood of the Lamb. You know, friends, God is trying to build our faith today as well. When we look at the heroes of faith in Hebrews 11, they didn't just make this big jump and just become the hero of faith just like that overnight. But God built their faith. We saw that with the faith of Abraham. And tonight we're seeing it with the faith of Moses. And I believe that God has also been trying to build your faith. Somehow through this pandemic, somehow because of the COVID-19, the whole world is affected. We're living in a situation that we've never been in before, but I have no doubt that somehow through this past 6 months, and even this past year, this past few years, the past 6.5 years that I've been in Malaysia, God has been trying to build my faith. And He's been trying to do it with yours as well. And the question is, are we learning lessons from the past? The experiences that we have, can you see God's guiding hand in all of it? I want to repeat to you the first text that we read this evening, Hebrews 11, 27 and 28. By faith, he, Moses, forsook Egypt, not fearing the wrath of the king, for he endured as seeing him who is invisible. That was not the burning bush. That was not the 40 years in the wilderness before God called him. This was as he stood there before Pharaoh. He was not afraid of him because God had revealed himself to him already and established his faith. Verse 28, through faith, he kept the Passover, the sprinkling of blood, lest he that destroyed the firstborn should touch them. Moses saw the God behind the plagues. Pharaoh, he only saw the plagues and never repented. There's nothing that we can do to bring ourselves into acceptance with God except we come through faith. Faith in His word, faith in His promises. Man shall not live by bread alone, but by every word of God that proceeds out of his mouth. And so God, he'd been building Moses' faith, and it wasn't only the 40 years in this wilderness, but even during that time when the 10 plagues were falling upon Egypt, disaster was coming to this country. Today we see disaster coming to this world. Is God building your faith? Or is your faith getting weaker because you see disaster coming to this world? Friends, now is the time to cling on to God even more. Now is the time to build our faith even more. Now is the time to not look through just the lens of economy, the lenses of finance, the lenses of this world. We need to look through the lenses of God. What is God trying to teach you through this difficult time that the world is facing today? Do you know that lesson? Do you understand what He's trying to do? Do you understand that He's trying to build your faith today? because there's some greater event in the future that we got to be ready for. And today is a stepping stone to be ready for that in the future. Has God woken you up in this past few months? Or have you gotten deeper into your sin? Have you walked further away from God because of it? I pray that we will be like Moses, that we'll be able to stand one day, not fearing the wrath of any person, not our boss, not our lecturer, not our friends, not a spouse, not our parents, not anybody that might get angry at us because of what we believe, because we have seen Him, God, who is invisible. Have you seen God in these past 6 months while the world has been in turmoil? Or have all you seen is just your money, your business, thoughts of your studies being delayed, or whatever it might be? Have you just fretted out about all of that? Or has this past 6 months been a wake-up call to you and saying, God, I need to get ready. I need to build my faith. And even as church is opening tomorrow, things seem to be getting back to normal. Friends, let's continue to build. Let's continue to look for that country which is not of this world, the heavenly Canaan. And let's continue to make strides for it. Let's learn to live by every word of God, even when we may not understand the reason why sometimes. Let's just apply the blood of the Lamb to the doorpost of our heart and ask Jesus to come in and be the Lord of our life and protect us, not just for our own safety in this world, but for eternal life in the future as well. Let's bow our heads, shall we? Let's pray. Father in heaven, Lord, help us to have the faith of Moses. Help us to have this experience of seeing the one who is invisible. Lord, help us to see Jesus. And I pray that through these experiences that we're having, and as we spend time in your word and meditate on it, that we would have a fresh revelation of Jesus, especially on the Sabbath day as well. And so, Lord, please guide us. Help us. Strengthen our faith. For by that we are saved, Lord. Strengthen it. And help us to hold on to you and never let go. Please, Lord, be with those that might be going through some turmoil this evening. Maybe they're suffering because of this pandemic. Help them to see that you have a plan and a reason, that you've not forsaken them. And that, Lord, help them to see that you're still trying to save them. And so, Lord, we just surrender our lives again to you this evening. Please continue to guide us, we pray, in Jesus' name. Amen. God bless you, friends. If you made it to the end, thank you for your patience and your perseverance. Tomorrow, we will be having live service at SAC. And we will begin our service at 11:30 a.m., but I probably won't get up to preach until 12. Okay? So I'll be streaming the whole service, and I just hope that you'll join us. And may God bless you. Have a good evening, and wishing all of you a wonderful Sabbath. Bye-bye.
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2: We're going to look at Paul's first letter to the Corinthian church in chapter 9 and verse 24. I'll read right to the end of the chapter. Do you not know that those who run in a race all run, but one receives the prize? Run in such a way that you may obtain it. And everyone who competes for the prize is temperate in all things. Now they do it to obtain a perishable crown, but we for an imperishable crown. Therefore I run thus, not with uncertainty. Thus I fight, not as one who beats the air. But I discipline my body and bring it into subjection, lest when I have preached to others, I myself should become disqualified. I heard a quote from a famous runner the other day where he said that he, quote, never put anything into his body that wouldn't help him win. Now, think about what that means. While other people are having their chocolate chip cookies and deep-fried desserts, he's living without the immediate sense of gratification that comes from eating those things. He chooses to live without because he's able to keep the ribbon at the finish line in full view at all times. In Paul's letter to the Corinthian church, he draws a direct parallel between professional athletes and believers in Christ. In essence, he's telling us to allow nothing into our lives that will not help us win. Take a look at those runners, he says. They're willing to live without, to deprive themselves in the short run for something that's worth a lot more than self-indulgence. Should we be doing the same thing? You know, I'm guessing that a couple of tablespoons of ice cream wouldn't be the end of the world for a professional runner. But the first tablespoon sometimes leads to the second one, and the second one to the fourth or fifth bowl. Once you open the gate, you're asking for trouble. It can end up costing you the race. In the same way, there's really no such thing as a small sinful indulgence for the Christian. It's true that sometimes there are activities that in and of themselves aren't particularly sinful. But still, if we're serious about the race, we need to ask ourselves if that activity is not the first step down the wrong path. Sometimes the only thing wrong with a given activity is that it leads us closer to the next step. Of course, I'm not talking about Christians living a dour existence devoid of smiles and laughter. There's absolutely no need for that. And frankly, when I come across those kinds of Christians, I wonder if they really understand the magnitude of what God has given them in Jesus. But at the same time, imagine how much easier the race would be if we took the same stance as a professional runner. I will put nothing into my mind or my body that will not help me win the race. No pun intended. But in the long run, when we cross the finish line, that's going to prove to have been the better way to live.

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the execution of Hus and Jerome had caused a national uproar back in Bohemia. He was believed to have been a faithful teacher, and as is often the case, now that he was dead, his writings attracted an even greater interest. The Hussite Wars commenced about 4 years after the death of Hus and Jerome in the year 1419. As Pope and Emperor united to crush the Hussite movement, the Lord raised up a deliverer. Zisca was one of the most able generals of his age and was the leader of the Bohemians. He had lost sight in one eye during a battle in 1410, and later in his life he would lose sight in the other eye as well, but he would still lead his armies into battle after battle without losing. He is one of the few generals about whom it can be said, never lost a battle in war. He was a military genius and is credited with inventing an early form of the tank. They were called war wagons, and they were wooden boxes that were reinforced with steel on wagon wheels, and he would send these into battle with people inside and load them with cannons and crossbows and pistols. Despite having mainly peasants as soldiers, with the use of clever war tactics and with Providence on their side, the Hussite armies were able to repel the numerically larger and better trained papal armies. Zisca would fight over 250 battles in his lifetime and would withstand two full papal crusades against him, but he was not to die on the battlefield. Instead, he would fall victim to the Black Plague. But before he would die, he gave his men some instructions, telling them he still wanted to go with them onto the battlefield. He told his men to make a drum out of his skin, which they did. And they took this drum made with Zisca's skin and would beat it as they went into battle. His place was filled by Procopius, who was a skillful and brave leader, and in some aspects a more able general. The enemies of the Bohemians, knowing that the blind warrior was now dead, thought they would now be able to win. The Pope launched another crusade against the Bohemians in 1427, where he was defeated. He then launched another crusade, where he was defeated again. In 1431, under a new Pope, a fifth crusade was launched, but once again, the papal armies were soundly defeated by the Hussite forces. Realizing that they couldn't conquer by force, they resorted to diplomacy. A compromise was entered into that, while appearing to offer freedom of conscience, really betrayed them into the power of Rome. The Bohemians had specified 4 points as a condition of peace with Rome, and these were the free preaching of the Bible, the right of the whole church to both the bread and the wine in the communion, the use of the mother tongue in divine worship, the exclusion of the clergy from all secular offices and authority, and, in cases of crime, the jurisdiction of the civil courts over clergy and laity alike. At last, the papal authorities agreed to accept the 4 Hussite articles, but that the right of explaining them, that is, of determining their precise import, should rest with the council, that is, with the emperor and the pope. On this basis, a treaty was entered into, and Rome gained by dissimulation and fraud what she had failed to gain by conflict. For in placing her own interpretation upon the articles, as upon the Bible, she could pervert their meaning to suit her own ends. Oftentimes, when Satan is not able to defeat us through open confrontation, he tries the tactic of compromise. It's something he's done repeatedly throughout history and throughout the Bible. May we be careful, wise and discerning, and most of all, resolute, and that we stand for God through whatever tactic Satan uses against us, whether it's confrontation or whether it's compromise, and that we may always stand for God.

0: Welcome to another His Voice Today with Steve Wolberg.
1: In the book of Genesis, chapter 2, verse 17, God warned Adam that if he ate from the forbidden fruit, he would surely die. In the next chapter, the serpent spoke to Eve in the garden. Actually, it was the devil speaking through a serpent. And what he said is very instructive to us. In verse 4, the serpent said to the woman, "You shall not surely die." Now, this is interesting because in chapter 2, verse 17, God used four words, "You shall surely die." And then in chapter 3, verse 4, the devil used those same four words, but he introduced one foreign word right in the middle, "You shall not surely die." And that tells us that the devil can put his own word right in the middle of God's words. It reminds me of trout fishing. I used to do a lot of trout fishing, and you take a nice worm and put it on a hook, put it in the water, and the trout sees the good worm. It is a good worm. But then he takes a bite, and he's hooked. And that's the way the devil works. He even quotes good words from God, but he puts his one word of deception in the middle of it to lead us astray. God doesn't want us to be led astray by Satan's mixing of truth and error. He wants us to follow only the pure word of God, to stay away from any of the devil's lies, and to follow exactly what he says. In Genesis chapter 2, verse 17, God told Adam, "In the day that you eat, you will surely die." And then the serpent said, "You will not surely die." And that's how this world fell into sin. Let's not make the same mistake that Eve made. Let's follow only what God says and not follow Satan even one little bit. You have just heard His voice today.
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2: In Matthew chapter 8, you find the story of Jesus' encounter with the demoniacs, two men possessed by devils. Mark mentions only one demon-possessed man, but the point remains the same if there's one man or two. There's power in God to deliver any longing soul from the power of the devil. Matthew 8:32 says, "And he said to them, 'Go.' So when they had come out, they went into the herd of swine, and suddenly the whole herd of swine ran violently down the steep place into the sea and perished in the water. The demons entered a herd of pigs and caused the herd of pigs to be destroyed. Those pigs were unclean, and Jesus was doing the people a favor by getting rid of them." He tells us here we ought to put out of our lives everything that he cannot approve of. When you think about it, you realize there are some things we are simply better off without. I'm John Bradshaw for It Is Written. Let's live today by every word.
3: Psalm 15, a Psalm of David. Lord, who shall abide in thy tabernacle? Who shall dwell in thy holy hill? He that walketh uprightly, and worketh righteousness, and speaketh the truth in his heart. He that backbiteth not with his tongue, nor doeth evil to his neighbor, nor taketh up a reproach against his neighbor. In whose eyes a vile person is contemned, but he honoreth them that fear the Lord. He that sweareth to his own hurt, and changeth not. He that putteth not out his money to usury, nor taketh reward against the innocent. He that doeth these things shall never be moved.
4: With men this is impossible, but with God all things are possible. Then answered Peter and said unto him, Behold, we have forsaken all and followed thee. What shall we have therefore? And Jesus said unto them, Verily I say unto you, that ye which have followed me, in the regeneration when the Son of Man shall sit in the throne of his glory, ye also shall sit upon 12 thrones, judging the 12 tribes of Israel. And every one that hath forsaken houses, or brethren, or sisters, or father, or mother, or wife, or children, or lands, for my name's sake, shall receive an hundredfold, and shall inherit everlasting life. But many that are first shall be last, and the last shall be first. Therefore all things whatsoever ye would that men should do to you, do ye even so to them.
5: 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With an excellent student-to-faculty ratio, principals taught 100% from the Bible, a caring atmosphere, and offering strong educational outcomes for students from kindergarten through 12th grade, this Christian school checks all the boxes. 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
6: Cats remain cats. This is Ken Ham, an Aussie missionary with a passion for God's Word and the Gospel. God built an incredible amount of variety into the DNA of every kind of creature He made. Now, this variability allows Him to adapt to different and changing environments. That's how we get lions, tigers, mountain lions, and house cats, all from the same cat kind. But this isn't evolution. Cats remain cats. Natural selection results in small changes within a kind. But evolution requires big changes between kinds. But that's never observed. Actually, natural selection can delete genetic information, but evolution requires an addition of brand new information, and that's never been observed either. Observational science confirms God's Word.
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11: If you go 483 years from 457 BC, it comes to the baptism of Jesus in 27 AD. I said, wow, Christ came right on time the first time, just like He said He would. Why don't more people believe the Bible? Tonight's presentation is going to be one that I'm actually combining a couple of studies into one presentation dealing with the subject of the longest time prophecy and the sanctuary. The lesson today is lesson 11, dealing with the subject of cleansing the sanctuary. Now, we're going to go into question number one, and I've got a lot to cover, so you pray for me. I'll pray for you, because I'm going to talk fast. I'll pray you can listen fast. It's a very important study. All right, question number one, this is based on a prophecy in Daniel chapter 8. And it tells us, matter of fact, open your Bibles. We really need to look. If you've got your Bibles with you, open your Bibles to Daniel 8. You need to at least introduce this before we dive into the question. Daniel 8, verse 1, in the third year of the reign of King Belshazzar, a vision appeared to me, Daniel, after the one that appeared to me the first time. I saw in vision, and so it happened while I was looking, I was in Shushan, the citadel, and it was in the province of Elam, I saw in vision that I was by the river Euliah. And I lifted up my eyes, and I saw, and there standing by the river was a ram, which had two horns. Now he starts to have this vision. He's above the river, and he sees this ram. And he's wondering, what does this mean? And then later there's a goat. If you read the previous chapter, he says, I was in vision, I saw a lion, then I saw a bear, then I saw a leopard. And while he's wondering what these things mean, the angel comes and explains that these animals represent different kingdoms and empires that will have some dominating influence over God's people during their reign. He foretells the history. You know, in Daniel 2, you remember we studied that? He gave a panorama of the world's history and their kingdoms through that giant metal image. God often repeats these things and uses different parables and dreams to give perspective. So now in Daniel 8, let's go into this. First, he sees a ram by the river, two horns. But one was higher than the other, and the higher one came up last. Then I saw the ram pushing westward and northward and southward so that no animal could withstand him, nor was there any that could deliver from his hand. But he did according to his will and became great. And as I was considering, suddenly a male goat came from the west across the surface of the whole earth without touching the ground. And the goat had a notable horn between his eyes, one notable horn. And he came to the ram that had the two horns, which I had seen standing beside the river, and ran at him with furious power. And I saw him confronting the ram. He was moved with rage against him. And he attacked the ram and broke his two horns. And there was no power in the ram to withstand him. But he cast him down to the ground and trampled him. And there was no one that could deliver the ram from his hand. Therefore the male goat grew very great. But when he became strong, the large horn was broken. And in place of it, four notable ones came up towards the four wind of heaven. All right, we got to pause there. We'll come back to this chapter, but I just wanted to read it right from the Bible. And then we're going to go in and interpret, study.

What does this dream mean? All right, question number one. Daniel has this amazing vision, chapter 8, in which he sees a ram with two horns. Whom does this ram represent? Later in the chapter, the angel comes to Daniel and tells him, you can read in verse 20, the ram which you saw having the two horns are the kings of Media and Persia. Later it says one of those horns was bigger than the other, started out with the Median one, but then the Persian kingdom became greater. Later that empire was just called the Persian Empire because of that other horn. Now this should also be remembered that if you're a Jew, what did they do going through the wilderness? What was their occupation? Abraham, Isaac, Jacob, Joseph, David. Shepherds. They were very familiar with sheep and goats. Jesus compared the judgment to sheep and goats. And so here with these two creatures, he illustrates these two great empires. All right, I'm going to jump right to question number two. Next, Daniel saw the goat with a great horn between his eyes. What does this mean? That's talking about this goat is representing the next king, and he attacks the ram. It says he comes from the west. This is the kingdom of Greece coming from the west. It says he comes very quickly, very fiercely. There's no historian that will deny that among the empires, ancient empires, nobody did it quicker than Alexander the Great. He was 32 when he died. From the time he was 19 until about 24, he was conquering the world. Very rapid. His soldiers marched faster and farther than just about anybody else. And so there's this battle between the two, and the goat destroys the ram. Alexander defeated Darius, and he conquered the Persian Empire and overtook their territory. Daniel 8, verse 21 and 22, the rough goat, the angel tells us. Do we have to guess what it is? The rough goat is the king of Greece. Grecia is how they said it in King James. And the great horn that is between his eyes is the first king. Now this is exactly what happened with Alexander the Great. So he came from the west, that's where he came from when you're going to fight Persia. And he did it with ferocity, he did it with great speed. In the prior chapter, chapter 7 of Daniel, Greece is compared to a leopard with four wings because his feet didn't even touch the ground. He went so quickly with his conquering. Considering they did not have mechanized armies back then, no army moved faster in history than Alexander the Great's army. It was just incredible. And then it says that at the height of its power, in its prime, the horn, the main principal horn, is broken off. It doesn't wear down, it snaps. Alexander died suddenly. Though he could conquer the world, he didn't do very well conquering himself. And they're still not sure. It was after a night of pretty rowdy drinking, he fell ill. They don't know if someone tried to poison him. Still not sure. We may never know till heaven what exactly happened. They don't know if it was malaria. It was a fever. They don't know if it was alcohol poisoning. But very young, he died. And on his deathbed, I think I told you, his wife asked him, who will rule in your place? And he said, the strongest. And that's what happened. It says, out of the place of that, you can read here in this next section, now that being broken, whereof stood up for it, four kingdoms shall stand up from that nation. The four principal generals of Alexander the Great then divided his empire among them into four regions. And then they eventually began to fight among themselves. But the kingdom of Greece then lasted longer even than the kingdom of Persia. Question number three. Then, as you read on, it says, out of one of those four horns, a little horn begins to sprout. And it ends up becoming a very big power. What power did this little horn represent? You can see the fulfillment of this during the time of Christ. What empire followed the Greek Empire? Rome. Acts 18:2. Claudius Caesar had commanded all the Jews to depart from Rome. He had control over the whole empire, and at that point he was suspicious of the Jews and told them they had to leave. So you've got this goat, just to review. And the principal power is Alexander the Great. It's broken off. And from it, four come up, four other horns, four divisions, four generals of Alexander the Great. And one little horn begins to come up
from among these. But now there's something different about this power. This power is one we want to notice because you read on, it grows into what we later know as the Antichrist power. You read in Daniel 7, verse 8, in this horn were the eyes like the eyes of a man and a mouth speaking great things. There's something different about it. Later it says it's guilty of blasphemy. It's pompous words. And it talks about this also in Revelation chapter 17, what this power does. Revelation chapter 7, verse 24, he is diverse or different from the first. Now, the first kingdoms that we saw, there is Babylon, Medo-Persia, and Greece. They were your typical monarchies led by a government. But what happened with Rome, Rome not only was the iron monarchy, as the Roman Empire led by Caesars began to fall, in its place, the Roman power was substituted with a religious power. Gradually, as the Roman power began to crumble, the Christian church grew, but it didn't just stay a religion, it became a political religious power as well. You know what I'm talking about. Number four, Daniel was told that this little horn would defile the sanctuary. How long would it be until the sanctuary was cleansed? Now we're going to get into the longest time prophecy in the Bible. And you read in Daniel 8, verse 14, unto, say it with me, 2,300 days, then shall the sanctuary be cleansed. Now go back to your Bibles for a second. If you look in and if we read down here, verse 12, because of transgression, an army was given over to the horn to oppose the daily sacrifice, and he cast down the truth to the ground. He did all this, and he practiced and prospered. So what's happening is the truth of God and the truth of the Bible and the truth of Jesus during this time becomes compromised, and yet it prospers. Well, I'm going to give you a little quick history. I won't diverge in this, but I think most of us know that during this period of time, you know, about 300-400 years after Christ, originally Christians were persecuted in Rome. They fed them to the lions, right? I used to wonder as a kid, I'd hear how they burned Christians at the stake and they fed them to the lions. You know, they make jokes about that all the time. And then all of a sudden, Rome becomes the center of Christianity. And you go, what happened? I thought that they weren't allowed there, and then all of a sudden it becomes headquarters. Something obviously changed, right? And really what happened was, with the conversion of Constantine, I'll say more about this later, what was once considered religio illicite, forbidden religion, was persecuted, outlawed, they were killed, they built catacombs, they went underground. It suddenly became the state religion. And it almost overnight became fashionable with the conversion of Constantine to become Christian. But what happened is a lot of people started coming into the church from the different Greco-Roman religions that weren't totally converted, didn't even know the teachings of Jesus, and they tried to bring some of their pagan ideas with them. We studied the other night about the truth about hell, that people do not go right at death to, before judgment or resurrection, a place of burning where they burn through all eternity. Did we? We learned there is a lake of fire, there is a punishment, but there's misunderstanding that came in from Greek mythology, right? Cast the truth to the ground and practice. The idea of purgatory, this halfway burning place. We found out that that's been now renounced. It's not biblical. There's nothing in the Bible about that. The idea that the dead go immediately to heaven as soon as they die, and then they come back for their bodies, or they're in Abraham's bosom waiting, we found out that's not in the Bible. And a lot of other things, the truth was cast to the ground. The idea that you don't need to keep the Ten Commandments anymore, because once you believe in Jesus, you can somehow now ignore his law. That's another one of the truths that was cast to the ground. All kinds of things began to get corrupted during this time. So, when would there be a cleansing of the sanctuary? All right, number five, how did Daniel respond when he saw this little horn power persecute God's people and obscure the truth? When Daniel is getting this information about this vision from the angel, he sees what's happening to his own people and he's heartbroken. And it says in Daniel 8:27, and I, Daniel, fainted, and I was sick certain days. He's an older man now. You know, he came to Babylon probably
15, 16 years old. 70 years have gone by. He's in his 80s, maybe even longer. And he has this very heavy vision of God's people being persecuted.

0: persecuted by this Antichrist power, and he actually swoons practically. He's sick, and he can't understand it. And the angel knows he's going to have to come back and finish explaining this prophecy. It's finished in Daniel chapter 9. Now, you can understand Daniel is a young man. Before he is carried off captive to Babylon, the most beautiful building in the world was not the Taj Mahal back then. It was not even the Hanging Gardens. The most beautiful building in the world was a multi-billion dollar building built by David, who gathered the money, and his son Solomon did the construction. It had golden rooms. It had bronze pillars bigger than any in the world. They even named them two pillars. They were so big. And Daniel grew up as a boy seeing this majestic temple. It was one of the wonders of the world. But he lived long enough to know it was destroyed. Daniel watched as his people were conquered. The city was destroyed, Jerusalem, the place that God had chosen, David had ruled. They were scattered as slaves, many were slain. And the yearning of Daniel's heart for the 70 years he was in Babylon, when will the Messiah come? When will the Son of David come? When will we get to go back to Jerusalem? At the beginning of Daniel 9, it actually says Daniel is reading the Bible. Now, he didn't have the same Bible we have, but he had the prophecies of Jeremiah, Isaiah, David, all the prior prophets. Daniel is reading the prophecy of Jeremiah, he tells you in chapter 9. And he realizes there Jeremiah says 70 years and God's people will come back. And Daniel says, Lord, 70 years is up. The king of Persia is now here. When are we going home? While he's praying, the angel Gabriel comes to him. And he says, Daniel, I've come to give you understanding in the vision. And here you have that. He says, at the beginning of your supplications, the command went out, and I have come to tell you. So the angel Gabriel has come to explain the vision. What vision? The one he started having in chapter 8, but he fainted. So this is the one that's actually introducing the coming of the Messiah, the first coming of Jesus. Number 6. In the next chapter, the angel explains the prophecy in greater detail. How long was the time period not previously described in the vision? Now get your Bibles. Turn with me to Daniel 9:23. At the beginning of your supplications, the command went out, and I have come to tell you, for you are greatly beloved. Why, angels are fast. At the beginning of Daniel's prayer, Gabriel is sent. Angels don't travel the speed of sound or the speed of light. They travel the speed of angels, speed of thought. Anyway, they're going fast. He's going through the cosmos. At the beginning of your prayer, the command went out, and I've come forth to tell you, you are greatly beloved. Therefore, consider the matter and understand the vision. Now, there's no vision in chapter 9. So what vision is the angel talking about? The one in chapter 8, he didn't get to finish explaining because Daniel fainted. Right? 70 weeks, here we go, verse 24, Daniel 9:24. 70 weeks are determined for your people. Who were Daniel's people? Jewish nation. 70 weeks, the word determined there means cut off or allotted or remain for your people. For what? To introduce the Messiah to the world. For your holy city, to finish transgression, to make an end of sins, the final sacrifice for sin would be offered, to make reconciliation for iniquity, to bring in everlasting righteousness. That's Christ who brings that everlasting righteousness. To seal up the vision and prophecy and to anoint the most holy. You know what the word Christ means? Anointed. You know what the word Messiah means? It's Hebrew for anointed. When the prophet Samuel poured oil on David's head, he was anointed with oil. Jesus was anointed with the Holy Spirit. He was the anointed of God when God became a man. Okay? So he says, 70 weeks are determined for all these things to be accomplished. No one understand. Now here is the starting point for all these prophecies. Verse 25, no one understand, therefore, from the going forth of the command to restore and build Jerusalem unto the Messiah the Prince, there will be 7 weeks and 62 weeks. That's a total of 69. But the street shall be built again and the wall, even in troublous times. That's what happened during the time of Nehemiah. They rebuilt the street and the wall in troublous times. And after 62 weeks, Messiah shall be cut off, but not for himself. And the people of the prince who is to come shall destroy the city and the sanctuary, and in the end it will be with a flood. Until the end of the war, desolations are determined. Jesus talks about the abomination that makes desolate. He'll confirm the covenant with many for 1 week. Now, the he that confirms a covenant, there's two people here. One, you got the Messiah, the prince coming. The other, you got a prince that comes to destroy. 27, he's going back to the Messiah, the prince. He will confirm the covenant with many for a week, but in the middle of the week, he'll bring an end to the sacrifice and offering. And on the wing of abomination shall one who makes desolate until the consummation which is determined be poured out on the desolate. So we need to understand this. Jesus said in Matthew 24, second coming, Jesus talks about the abomination of desolation. He says, written of by Daniel the prophet, whoever reads, let him understand. Jesus is telling you and me tonight, I want you to read and understand this. Okay? So this is the prophecies he was referring to in Matthew 24 that he says we should understand. In the next chapter, chapter 9, the angel explains that the prophecy from chapter 8 in greater detail. How long was the time period not previously described in the vision? You can read that in Daniel 9, 24. He says, how much? 70 weeks are determined upon thy people and upon the holy city to seal up the vision and the prophecy. Now, how many days in a week?
1: Seven.
0: It's always been that way. How many days is 70 weeks then? 7 times 7 is 49? That'd be 490, right? But in prophecy, a day equals a year. I'll show you some scriptures on that in just a minute. So, God is telling Daniel, there are 490 prophetic years that are going to be allotted to your people to fulfill their main vision. Their main mission of the Jews were to introduce the Messiah. God said to Abraham, through your seed, all the world would be blessed. How is the whole world blessed through his seed? Principally through Jesus, right? All right, so number 7. What is the starting point for the 2300 day and 70 week time prophecies? He tells you right there in Daniel chapter 9, verse 25, know therefore and understand that from the going forth of the commandment to restore and build Jerusalem unto the Messiah the Prince, from this point to this point, shall be 7 weeks and 62 weeks. All right, 62 is 62, right? Score is 20. 62 plus 7 is how much? 69. So you got 1 week missing. He tells us what happens in the midst of that last week. He makes the sacrifice cease. So he breaks it up like that because there's the first 7 weeks they're building the wall and the street. Then you got another 69 weeks. And at the end of that 69-week period, it says that the Messiah is going to be anointed and begin his ministry. So, unto the Messiah, the prince, 7 weeks, 62 weeks. The starting point is from the going forth of the command to restore and build Jerusalem. Can we know from all the dusty, musty records of history, when did that happen? Good news. It's given in your Bible. It's in Ezra 7:7. You can remember that. Good number. Ezra 7:7, the decree of King Artaxerxes. That king gave a decree that allowed them to go back. It was the most prominent of a variety of decrees that came, saying that they could rebuild the city and the walls and the temple, and that is 457 BC. It is a very clearly established date in history. So you got the starting point, 457. And he says now it'll be 69 weeks until the Messiah begins his ministry. First there'd be the 7 weeks, 49 years, while they're building the street and the wall in troublous times. 62 weeks, total of 69. Right? Now, when you're interpreting Bible prophecy, what is the principle that you're supposed to use? A day equals a year. You can read this. There's several verses in Ezekiel 4:6. I have appointed thee each day for a year. You can read Numbers 14:34. Each day for a year. Even Jesus established this. One time they came to Christ, I think it's Luke 13, and they said, you better be careful, Jesus. John the Baptist has been arrested. This was about 6 months into Jesus' ministry. And Jesus said, go tell that fox, I teach, do cures, cast out devils today, tomorrow, and the third day I will be perfected or completed. Jesus didn't teach 3 more days. He taught 3 more years. But he made a prophecy and he used the day for a year principle. So

0: Christ came right on time the first time, just like he said he would. Why don't more people believe the Bible? First, we know from 457, you got 69 weeks. That would go 483 years to the point of his baptism. That would be 27 AD. And it happened right on time. And then it tells us, after 62 weeks shall Messiah be, what? Cut off. But not for himself. Who was he cut off for? For you, for me. He was cut off from the land of the living. Jesus laid down his life. In his prime, he died for us.
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4: A young preacher was assigned to his first church, but warned about an old deacon who'll find something wrong and make life miserable. Sure enough, one week the deacon wasn't at church, so the preacher asked his wife. Not getting a clear answer, the preacher got himself invited out to dinner. The old deacon didn't say much and walked out in the middle of the meal. So the preacher, knowing something about ranching, followed him out and commented about all the good-looking steers and sheep and horses. Well, the deacon began to take a shine to this young preacher and showed him an old well that his ancestors had dug by hand. Unfortunately, in later years, it was used for trash. But then a drought came and all the wells dried up. People were desperate, so they cleaned out that old well, which served clean water once again. Don't you think, the preacher asked, you need to clean out your old well? You're full of bitterness and anger. Getting their tears all mixed together, the old deacon gave his heart to Jesus. How about you? Does your well need cleaning out? This is Rod Bieber with Seed Time and Harvest.
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6: 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Each week on this program, we examine various elements of healthy living. We might focus on the heart, the liver, the brain, the bones, the digestive system, etc., etc. And this is all necessary because to be healthy, all parts of us need to be healthy. But what about our spirit, that part of us that connects with something outside of us, our beliefs, our faith, our God? Is that part of being healthy as well? Let's talk.

0: Talk with Dr. Hans Diehl, founder of the CHIP program, about the spirit of health and how we can bring healing to even our faith. Dr. Diehl, in your many years of developing and presenting CHIP seminars, have you discovered a connection between faith and healing, between belief and the health of the human body?
1: You know, that's a very broad subject, isn't it?
0: Yes.
1: Oftentimes, we are people that have one, two, three-dimensional viewpoints. But actually, if you really want to be a complete human being, it's just like a car has to have four wheels. Mm-hmm. So the human being needs to be a social person, a physical person, a mental person, and there needs to be a spirit there, a spirit that provides guidance, a spirit that helps us to reach out to others, a spirit that is not just looking for wealth and fame and success, mm-hmm. you know, for being awarded, being recognized. No, someone that is finding and looking for significance in life.
0: Mm-hmm.
1: Significance that has to do with being of service to someone else, seeing the smile of someone that you have just helped, and all of a sudden it gives you a buoyancy of your own, doesn't it?
0: Yes.
1: I saw a light bulb the other day, and it was just sitting there. It was disconnected. There was nothing that I was found very, very attractive. I mean, the light bulb was looking clean. It was in our
0: yes.
1: house. And I thought to myself, this is a little bit like humans, right?
0: Mm.
1: And the light bulb looked good, but it didn't work.
0: Yes.
1: So I thought to myself, isn't that interesting? You know, some people smell good. They look good. You know, they have all the images of success. They drive a new car. They have a nice home. They have a gated community. Everything is in place. And yet, somehow, they're not connected through a very special spirit of giving to others.
0: Mm-hmm. Mm-hmm.
1: You know, the significance, leaving a legacy behind, this kind of a thing. And I thought to myself, you know, like this light bulb, the light bulb is not screwed in.
0: Yeah.
1: And so if someone would just screw the light bulb in, and if there is electricity there, everything is going to be fine.
0: Mm-hmm.
1: And then I tried it, and it didn't work. And I said to myself, no. And then I recognized the filament was broken inside mm-hmm. of the light bulb. And I thought to myself, that's a little bit what happens to people. You know, the light bulb is there, the lives are there, the families are there, everything looks good, you think everything is okay, and yet these are then the people sometimes that fall apart. You hear about tragedies that take place, not just divorces, but sometimes the handling of people in a very, very dangerous way.
0: Mm-hmm.
1: And you begin to realize, yeah, the spirit sort of was in there, the filament was there, but it wasn't connected. We didn't make the connection.
0: Mm-hmm.
1: We didn't find the time in the morning to have some reflective thoughts. We didn't have time to maybe visit with people in the hospital. We didn't have time maybe to go to a church service. We didn't have time to feed that inner spirit. And I think that's part of being whole. Just like the car that has to have four wheels, we need to have that spirit that gives us that softening, that reaching out to others, that being less self-centered, to be less egotistical, right, and be more other people-oriented. Would that sound all right?
0: Oh, that is beautiful. You know, I was listening to you, and I was thinking that some people would say, well, now Charles, now Dr. Diehl, okay, I'm not a religious person. That's not my thing. I don't go to church. But let me tell you something, listener, and I want to share this with you. If you have a caring attitude for others, if you love other people, if you want other people to be happy, if you want to bring joy to them, there is a spirit in you. It's already there. You may not have identified it as a church. You may not identify it as a certain God. But I know the spirit is there because you have that. Because we as people, Dr. Diehl, we are selfish. We are self-centered. But when we have these caring attitudes, when we have compassion, there is a spirit in us. And it is that spirit, that's the filament, that's what we're trying to build as we build health, because you can have the spirit in a broken bulb, and it's not going to work. You can have a perfectly good bulb, but a broken filament, and it's not going to work. You need to have both. Am I on the right track here, Dr. Deal?
1: Exactly right. You know, that's what we need to stress. You need to have the covering,
0: yes.
1: The light bulb, the outside.
0: Yes.
1: That has to be in good running condition too. Only a good, effective spirit can live in a healthy body, right?
0: That's right. That's right. When you go to the CHIP program, we're talking about the bulb here, mostly about the bulb. We want the bulb to be healthy, to encase that spirit, to encase that filament so it can shine brightly. CHIP is not a religious program at all. It's simply a health program. But we understand that when you have a healthy body, then that filament can be healthy as well. That spirit can be healthy as well. And that's important for people to know.
1: Yeah, and when I talk about a filament, when I talk about an inner spirit, I really talk about core values.
0: Yes,
1: and you said, well, most of us are very selfish, we are self-centered, we're egotistical, it has to be our way. That's true. And see, that's where the spirit then somehow that lives within, if it's given a chance, can perhaps reshape those values. We develop a set of values that are more in harmony with happiness and contributing to other people's joy, right?
0: Yes, yes.
1: And when you have that kind of feeling, then when you have that spirit dwelling within, then you recognize, well, health is very important and fitness is very important, but it's not enough.
0: Yes.
1: You think in terms of, well, I need to be comfortable financially. Some people call that wealth. Well, that's not enough either.
0: Yes.
1: And then you have some recognition. You know, I just came back from Boston. I had some seminars there, and you know, I felt acknowledged. You know, it's not really fame, but it's acknowledgement. But again, fame or acknowledgement is not enough.
0: That's right.
1: And then some people are blessed with good looks, and they think, well, I got it. No, they fade. They go away.
0: Yeah.
1: And then some people have power. You know, well, yeah, you are in the heyday of your career, and you throw your weight around, and that power is going to be gone one of these days too.
0: Mm-hmm.
1: See?
0: Mm-hmm.
1: And so that's why I think there's a special place inside of us reserved. Now, there's a hole that someone needs to be filled. That's sort of in every person's heart. And I think as long as that space is vacant, everything this world has to offer will not fill it. And so that's where the spirit comes in, I think.
0: Yes.
1: The spirit conditions us. The spirit gives us a sense of wonder and of gratitude. Right?
0: Yes.
1: And you know, some people call this God, some people call it something else. I happen to call it God because I have a personal relationship that I have there. But you know, other people have a different relationship. But the idea of having a spirit dwelling within that is orienting itself towards other people and brightening the path of someone else, you know, that's what gives all of us more meaning. These are the core values to aspire to, is, I think, something from above.
0: Mm. Dr. Deal, let me ask you a question here. I've asked several people on this program, and I'm just curious to know what your response would be. You are a Christian man, and I'm a Christian person, and we look at the world as needing God. When you see someone, when you see a light bulb person, okay, the outside is broken, mm-hmm. the filament is missing, which do you preach first? What do you talk to him about first, God or broccoli? That's the question I want to ask you. Do you come at that person with God or with a nice plate of broccoli? Which do you do first?
1: I do neither, actually.
0: Mm.
1: I try to be serviceable.
0: Yeah.
1: How can I be of service to you? And sometimes, you know, Charles, as you know, sometimes the most important thing you can do to a person that is like a broken light bulb, all you can do is, you know, open your hands, have big listening ears, let people know that they're valuable because you make time available to them. That sometimes is more important. As a relationship begins to develop, as a person begins to realize that there are common core values that actually we share,
0: yes.
1: but they've gotten forgotten or they have been covered up,
0: yes.
1: you know, as we make a discovery there, you know, the spirit will lead to a sense of joy and helpfulness and serving other people.
0: And the beautiful thing about this, and I've talked to a lot of our guests, and they have discovered this at CHIP programs as well, that the two, the spirit and the body, the healing of the spirit, the healing of the body, they serve each other. They build on each other. Better health brings a better spirit, which makes you have more motivation to have better health, which gives you better spirit. Mm-hmm. And back and forth, back and forth. So it's not that you should just go after one. The beauty of CHIP is that it gets your body going, but it also reminds you that there is a master designer, that there is someone who cares about you, and that that journey doesn't have to be taken alone. And there's the spirit and the body working together to bring about health. And I think that's important.
1: Yeah, I think so too. You know, it's not enough just to think about our level of health.
0: Right.
1: Health has to include the spirit, because the spirit drives us. It's a spirit that helps us to have motivation to get out on the gym and, you know, on the tracks.
0: Exactly.
1: It's a spirit that helps us to stay on perhaps the track that we recognize might be wiser, whether it is the right foods or whether it's how we handle ourselves in our relationship to other people. Right?
0: Yes.
1: When we talk about fidelity, when we talk about honesty, when we talk about maintaining trust for relationships, you know, the spirit lives within and wants to provide guidance for us if we are sensitive to it.
0: Yes, yes. We're going to take a short break, and when we come back, I'm going to talk to you a little bit more about this very important topic, the spirit of health. Again, we know what we want to do to be healthy physically, and we can learn that. It's in the books. But there's another element to us, and Dr. Deal has identified that as the filament and light bulb. We need to have that in good working order, too, and they feed on each other as we build that good health. And we'll talk more about that on our return, so stay right where you are.
2: I thought life was just great. I felt well. And then, bang, I got told you've got six arteries that are blocked and 99% blocked. And so that was a bit of a surprise. I had to have five bypasses after that. After getting over the operation and what had to happen there, I went back onto my normal diet, which I thought was great. I had a good diet, I thought. Went back and had blood tests, and I was surprised. My cholesterol was raised, blood pressure was up, and at that point I was introduced to the CHIP program. I went onto it immediately. Straight away I thought, I have to do this. Within 2 months of going on the CHIP program, my cholesterol was halved, blood pressure was down. In fact, I had to lower my blood pressure pills because I was getting dizzy. So, hey, that was great. And then that's allowed me now to get back into the things I love. 2 weeks ago, I got back on the bike. And one thing I really noticed, when I used to bike before, I was always out of breath. I went out 2 weeks ago, I hit the hills, I didn't even get a sweat. I was doing some marvellous riding, you know, getting back on the bike, biking with my friends, living life to the full. To me, my life is just beginning again.
0: To learn how you can recharge your life, visit chiphealth.com. Welcome back to the program. I'm your host, Charles Mills. We're here with founder of the Complete Health Improvement Program, Dr. Hans Deal. Dr. Deal, in the past, I've talked to you about your personal journey and how you arrived at this. And I want to look back at that whole journey one more time in this program to see how there was a spirit involved. You were someone who wanted to conquer the world. You wanted to make good money. How did that change happen to you, where you became others-oriented, where you became interested in helping people and not just yourself? What changed you?
1: Well, I found a deeper walk with what I identified as a God who cares.
0: Mm-hmm.
1: And it was that spirituality then that expressed itself. You see, spirituality is not just a piece of information for
0: that's
1: the mind.
0: Right. That's right.
1: Spirituality is a way of life. And that way of life includes all that we are and all that we do, and all our hopes and aspirations, and it encompasses all the moments of our lives. Mm-hmm. That's what spirituality really is.
0: Mm-hmm.
1: It's a profound way of life that has become stimulated from the inside out.
0: Yes.
1: It's not something you do because you want to get something, some acknowledgement or something like this. No, you don't even notice it, but you have to keep feeding that inner center. That filament can break,
0: yes,
1: and you have to do a little bit of welding there, you know, and that could mean maybe having a special time with your wife or with mm-hmm. your children mm-hmm. in the morning hour, sitting around a breakfast and having a pleasant thought or having a grateful heart, or, you know, some people feel that they would like to feed the spirit by doing some meditation.
0: Mm-hmm.
1: You know, these are all ways to maybe strengthen that inner filament so that the spirit can remain alive, because it can be flushed out again, right? It can be
0: yes.
1: covered up
0: yes.
1: With things that are we think are more important, and then we get into the wrong territory again.
0: Mm-hmm.
1: So it takes a nurturing of that inner spirit. And, you know, when you have a spouse, when you have children, when you have a world in which you work in and there is harmony there, you know, at least most of the time,
0: yes, yes.
1: you know, it feeds that spirit. And I think we need to do this. We need to be out there, maybe take a look at a sunset.
0: Mm-hmm.
1: Maybe like when I was in Boston a few days ago, I looked up the sky and it was out in the countryside and I saw the starlit sky and I thought to myself, my, you know, I'm really nothing, you know. And I recognized again that, you know, we're just part of this universe, and, you know, let's not feel so important here, you know.
0: Yes, and you bring up an important point there. These things that we do not require an enormous amount of time to look at the stars, to go for a walk with nature, to stop and smell the roses. These are things you do within your busy life. We don't have to pack up our bags and move the family to a monastery someplace and sit on top of a mountain and contemplate the universe. In our busy life, while we're going about it, we can take those moments, and we look for those
1: yes.
0: moments. You have to be looking for them. You look for those moments, and you take them when they come along. What can we do, Dr. Deal, that destroys that ability for us to have a connection to a spirit? What are we doing there? I have a feeling that it's connected to something that's in our living room, connected to the wall. Am I on the right track here?
1: Yeah. Well, you know, I'm on some television program, so I don't want to denounce it as bad. But you know, we need to use that appropriately.
0: Mm.
1: You know, we need to know that there's an off button and an on button and use it wisely.
0: Yeah.
1: You know, the other thing is that we can easily drift into selfishness, which then ends up to be immorality, that can end up in debauchery, that can end up in selfish ambition, that can end up in drunken orgies, that can end up in fits of rage. I mean, these are all things that can come into our lives if we don't guard, you know, the edges a little bit, and if you don't feed the inner person. So the spirit and feeding the spirit and letting the spirit work within us becomes a very, very important driver of finding fulfillment that goes beyond these quick fixes and some of these razzle-dazzle type things that happen to us,
0: yes.
1: where we try to grab all we can,
0: yeah.
1: and now I live the full life. And in the end, you begin to realize it's curiously empty and disappointing, because you haven't really made a contribution to somebody else's happiness. And that always then comes back to us.
0: And that also comes back to food and nutrition. You have made a full circle here, Dr. Deal. If you were the devil, and you're not, I know you, and you're an angel. You're not the devil. Your wife says you're an angel, so you're not the devil. If you were the devil, what would you do to humanity? What would you do to society to keep what you just said from happening? How would you combat it? And what tools would you use to keep us from ever connecting with that spirit and bringing about health in our body? What would you do?
1: Well, distract people as much as you can, provide quick gratifications, self-gratification, and turn blind to your environment that is crying out for help.
0: Mm. And what would you put in the human body? And how do those things that we put in the human body that are not at our best interest, how do they affect the spirit?
1: Well, do everything you can to clog up the system.
0: There you go.
1: You know, you do
0: there
1: it with all the refined engineered foods. You do it with all the dead meat that we push into our bodies, with all the toxins and everything else. And so the body can no longer function at efficient rates, and therefore the spirit becomes dimmed too.
0: Yeah. And you mentioned something. You said a word, and I heard it for the very first time on this program a couple of years ago. You talked about brain fog. Tell us about brain fog, Dr. Deal.
1: Oh, yeah. You know, with these kind of foods that have become our mainstay of our Western diet, mm-hmm. the mind becomes clouded. The arteries to the brain don't function as well anymore. They become narrowed down, just like the coronary arteries. And so not enough oxygen can be delivered through these narrowed arteries to our brain areas where we are stimulated, where we are thinking, where we're feeling, these kind of things. And so you become oftentimes very dull-headed because there's not enough oxygen coming, especially to the frontal lobe where the frontal brain is, where we store and house things that pertain to responsible living.
0: Mm-hmm. Mm-hmm.
1: So when that frontal lobe is deprived of appropriate oxygen and nutrients, then the area where responsibility is exercised is no longer quite there, and you become a totally deranged person. Mm-hmm. You know, you may remember the story of this man who was tamping with some iron, trying to get some dynamite loaded. And while he was working with this, the dynamite exploded in his hand, and a very sharp subject went right through his eye and came out through the forehead and left there. And everybody thought this person's probably going to die of an infection. He survived. But the man, who was a very responsible man from that moment on, became totally irresponsible, mm-hmm. and nobody could figure it out. He would do everything he could. He would go to bathrooms and sneak in there and steal the purses of women. He would have wine, women, and song. He would make his way to South America and live a life of debauchery, died fairly young, but he was totally irresponsible, no more ethical sense in him. And when they finally began to pull these things together, and the brain was studied, and they began to realize that this man had harmed, through this dynamite, the frontal lobe, the forebrain, where you have a sense of responsibility and judgment and religious values. They're all centered in the frontal lobe. And when that becomes impaired, either physically or biochemically, I mean, you can do it with alcohol, you can do it with cocaine and so on. When you harm this special center where responsible living and actual deep felt joy is located, you know, then you are no longer able to live that kind of a life. The spirit can no longer dwell within you because you have destroyed that frontal portion of the brain in this accident as I described.
0: That is amazing. And that leaves us, Dr. Deal, with the astonishing concept that if we are having a problem in our lives, understanding the concept of God, understanding the Spirit of God, understanding our place in this world, understanding compassion, if we find ourselves being a person that we don't want to be, it's possible that we are there because we are blocking the blood flow to the frontal cortex of our brain, and the way we do that is because of what we eat. That is astonishing to think that.
1: It is. I have said it over and over again. The reason, the ultimate reason for making lifestyle changes, the ultimate reason for moving towards foods as they come out of the hand of a master designer, as we move more and more into the area of fresh fruits and vegetables and whole grains and lentils and maybe a few nuts, as we do this, we do it in part, largely, because we want to have clear minds. We want to defog our minds. We want to have a clear sense of responsibility, a clear sense of judgment. We want to be the best person we can be. We don't want to be fog-ridden. Yes. We want to be defogged. And that's what Chip does. And food has a powerful effect there, because food helps with the circulation to the frontal lobe and to all the parts of the body. It's everywhere, right? And the forebrain is not excluded, which is good news, because as we move towards healthier food, better food, we will have clearer brains, we have clearer minds, we have a healthier heart, healthier organs, and we are becoming a holistic human being. We are, like I said to you earlier, a car runs on four wheels usually. You know, we are human beings that have a social, a physical, a mental, and a spiritual component, and they all work together well.
0: Oh, that is beautiful. Dr. Deal, we're coming to the end of our program today. We have run a series of programs for all these many months, and we've talked about all the aspects of health, and I wanted to make sure that we talked about this one as well. This is so very important. And listener, I invite you to look at your life, to study your life and say, okay, what do I need to change here? And what order do I need to change them? Do I need to bring some kind of spirit of love into my heart, forgiveness? Do I need to have more compassion? Do I need to have more thoughtfulness of others? Do I need to focus more on others? Well, you do that. You begin that process by changing the light bulb. You make sure that there is a good body out there. You get to know a spirit outside of yourself. You start to rebuild also from the inside out. And together, the outside, the inside feeds on each other and builds. And what you have at the end of that is a holistic program, mind, body, and spirit, that builds to health. And that's what we want for everyone that's listening. There is a website that can help you do that. That is chiphealth.com. Also, a CHIP program may be coming into your area. Again, it's not a religious program. It's not a spiritual-based program. It is a body program. It's trying to get that body healthy. But we know that as your body becomes healthy, your brain will become healthy, that spirit will become energized, and you will live that holistic, wonderful life. So all of that is available at chiphealth.com. Dr. Deal, any final words of motivation and encouragement for our listeners today as we not only end this program, but we end the series of programs that we've created to make men whole?
1: It was a very wonderful journey. I enjoyed every minute with you, Charles. I am very, very indebted to you. And I'm also very indebted to some of the people that call us up, some of the people that go on our website. They get some of our books. I feel connected. I feel making a contribution. And that's more than many people can say about themselves. So I'm deeply, deeply grateful. Thank you.
0: Dr. Deal, thank you very much. I know I speak for a lot of people. Whenever I interview people on this program, they say, well, tell Dr. Deal, thank you, and tell him that we really appreciate what he's doing. And that's what we have to look forward to here on this program week after week. And Dr. Deal, you are the center of that, and thank you so much. Listener, once again, that website, chiphealth.com, chiphealth.com, to discover if there's a program coming into your area. 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Until next time, this is Charles Mills along with Dr. Hans Deal, founder of the Complete Health Improvement Program, inviting you to be healthy by choice. 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
5: They that trust in the Lord shall be as Mount Zion, which cannot be removed, but abideth forever. As the mountains are round about Jerusalem, so the Lord is round about his people, from henceforth even forever. For the rod of the wicked shall not rest upon the lot of the righteous, lest the righteous put forth their hands unto iniquity. Do good, O Lord, unto those that be good, and to them that are upright in their hearts. As for such as turn aside unto their crooked ways, the Lord shall lead them forth with the workers of iniquity, but peace shall be upon Israel.
6: And behold, there came a leper and worshipped him, saying, Lord, if thou wilt, thou canst make me clean. And Jesus put forth his hand and touched him, saying, I will, be thou clean. And immediately his leprosy was cleansed. And Jesus saith unto him, See thou tell no man, but go thy way, show thyself to the priest, and offer the gift that Moses commanded for a testimony unto them.
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8: Now a look at your morning weather on Bakersfield Christian Talk Radio. Hot today with a high near 98 and lows around 69. Hot tomorrow with a high of 98 and lows around 63. For your Sunday, partly sunny with a high near 86 and lows around 61. And for Monday, mostly cloudy with a high near 80 and lows around 55. That's your morning weather on Bakersfield Christian Talk Radio.
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10: 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The hurricane in the Gulf is the first hurricane of the season. The governors of both Florida and Alabama have declared a state of emergency, and it's on track to make landfall late today or early Saturday. President Trump's envoys are meeting with Ukrainian and European officials to pitch new peace proposals. They hope to secure a partial ceasefire on energy infrastructure and grain shipments before winter hits. Vice President J.D. Vance says the administration is suspending Microsoft's access to a key permanent labor certification program amid an ongoing investigation into its worker visas. And President Trump will host a White House celebration today honoring Christopher Columbus, featuring a reconstructed statue of the explorer recreated from fragments of a monument toppled in 2022. With the Christian News Radio Network, I'm Jack Robertson. 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
12: 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I'm glad you've joined us today. Today we're going to hear a message by Pastor Wentley Phipps. Dr. Wentley Phipps is going to speak about loving God and loving others. It's a message that is going to provide lots of information for you. You're listening to The More Abundant Life. This is Adrian Westney Jr. as your host here today. We're going to get now to the message for today, the message on love, as Pastor Phipps has prepared it for us. And here now is Dr. Wentley Phipps.
13: One day, as Jesus went about his life of service to mankind, a young lawyer, an avid student of the scriptures, approached him with a difficult doctrinal question. This young man had come not in search of light or wisdom. In fact, he was sent to Jesus by the scribes and Pharisees to put the teachings of Jesus and the theology of Jesus to the test. Now, during those days, all throughout the rabbinical schools and seminaries in Israel, the teachings of Jesus were coming under close and careful scrutiny. Many religious scholars of the time raised doubts about the orthodoxy of his theology and the legitimacy of his teachings. And so they searched diligently until they found a young, impressionable attorney. They prepped him and then commissioned him to approach Jesus in order to tempt him and trap him. They chose this young man and sent him to Jesus because they knew he possessed a shrewd and brilliant intellect. This young lawyer had a keen and incisive mind. Now, it is quite possible that this young man was sincere in his search for truth. But the way the Apostle Luke records the words of this young lawyer appear to cast doubt on his having any pure intentions. His line and method of questioning seem to suggest that he had an ulterior motive, a hidden agenda. This young man was on a mission, a lawyer on a mission, to trap Jesus on a point of dogma and theology. He was trying to find some quote that they could use against him, something that he would say they could use to discredit him with the people who adored him. I must tell you, brothers and sisters, I have very little patience with argumentative people who try to draw believers into arguments, disputes, and controversies over doctrines and teachings. Stay away from people who can only discuss the Bible in the spirit of argument and debate. People don't get saved quarreling over scripture. Nothing is gained when Christians fuss and fight and feud over their interpretation. People usually don't come to know the Lord while they're being beaten up by somebody with a scripture text in their hand. Some people get a kick out of squabbling and bickering over what the Bible says. If they want to argue, I tell people, let them argue by themselves. Don't let them draw you into it. Amen. Master, said the young lawyer, tell me, what can I do to inherit eternal life? Tell me, said Jesus, as you read it, what does the law say about inheriting life eternal? What have you found in the scrolls? This young, clever attorney seeking to embroil Jesus in a doctrinal debate, trying to entangle him in some damaging controversy, found himself intellectually on the ropes, doing rope-a-dope. He didn't know who he was playing with. Amen. He was trying to use his mind against the one who made his mind. He was trying to use his intellect against the one who gave him his intellect. And suddenly, in trading words with Jesus, he finds himself fighting for his intellectual survival. Did you know that throughout the scriptures, Jesus refused to quarrel with people? With malicious, treacherous people? Desire of Ages, page 171, says that Christ never met argument with argument. I say this to you again, brothers and sisters. Instead, Christ taught us how to deal with Christians who are miserable, contentious, and combative. He taught us often what you do with those kind of people is you answer their questions with a question. What do you think that means, brother? Well, what do you think it means, sister? Some people think that fussing with you over scripture gives them favor with God. If the gospel depended on arguments to recommend it, hard facts and cold logic would be the basis for belief. But God says, by grace are you saved through faith. Master, which is the great commandment in the law. Look at this young lawyer. Master, which is the great commandment in the law? Jesus said unto him, thou shalt love the Lord thy God with all thy heart and with all thy soul and with all thy mind. This is the first and great commandment. To the young lawyer, the debate seemed over before it had begun. Christ had slipped out of that academic snare that had been laid for his feet. He had taken the Ten Commandments, reduced them to two, and the first of the two is what I want to talk to you about this morning. It is loving God. Thou shalt love the Lord thy God with all thy heart. Deuteronomy 6:4. Hear, O Israel, the Lord our God is one Lord. And verse 5, Deuteronomy 6:5. In other words, what Jesus, you know the thing about Jesus that I love? Jesus, as a youth, memorized scripture. And so when they were trying to trap him, he always went back to it is written. And if Jesus, who was perfect, remembered scripture and used it when people were trying to confuse the issues, who are we not to learn it? We better memorize something. Amen. Because Jesus himself, who was the Word of God, still as a youth, set us our example. Thou shalt love the Lord thy God with all thy heart. Brothers and sisters, to love God with half your heart is not really loving God at all. Loving God is the true test of a Christian. Loving God is the true test of a Christian. Genuine Christian love must flow from someone who claims to love God. Now, some find it strange that the exhortation to love God is called a commandment at all, because love cannot be commanded. In reality, what it is saying when it says, thou shalt, it is saying not so much that it is a commandment as it is the expression of an ideal, that kind of obligation that you feel in the presence of the supreme monarch of the universe. In other words, if you were in the presence of God, God would never have to say, thou shalt. You would just feel it in your soul. I got to love you. Love is a principle, we know. Finds its birth in the heart. It cannot be awakened when summoned or demanded. Amen. You can't force somebody to love you. Dr. King used to say, the laws of this country might not make a man love me, but it might keep him from lynching me. You can't, ladies, you can't tell a man. I heard a lady sing a song some years ago, you're gonna love me. Many a man or woman has said to each other, I know I should love you, but I don't. Love has an independence of its own. It comes when it wants to. It leaves when it wants to. It waxes, it wanes without any conscious effort. Love has a way of possessing the heart almost without you knowing why or what happened. Help me, Jesus. Sometimes two people love each other, and for the life of you, you don't know why. Talk to me this morning. When Jesus recited those words to that young lawyer, he was reciting words that every Hebrew child had committed to memory. Deuteronomy 6:4. Hear, O Israel, the Lord our God is one Lord, and thou shalt love the Lord thy God with all thine heart, with all thy soul, with all thy strength, with all thy mind. This is the first commandment. In spite of the fact that the natural man is at war with God, did you know that the strongest, deepest emotions you will ever feel are the emotions and the feelings that come out of love for God? Christ, in his answer to that young lawyer, made loving God the first commandment, the foundation of religion. Do you love God above all things? One famous French preacher who died in 1856 said before his death, I have strength for nothing more than to think about the love of God. He has loved us, and that is the whole doctrine. Let us love him. That is the sum total of the gospel and our ethics. Brothers and sisters, loving God, thank you, Jesus, ought to be your first work. Loving God ought to be your career. Loving God ought to be your life's career. What kind of love should this be? Jesus said, thou shalt love the Lord with how much? With all thy heart. It is to be an absorbing love. It is to be a love that pervades your entire being. Thank you, Jesus. It ought to be a love that sets every noble power within you into motion. You got to love him with everything you got. Amen. With all your heart, that means that God expects that he will alone be the supreme object of your love. You got to love God with all your heart, someone said. And listen to me. One of the reasons God has me preaching these simple messages is we are hung up on a lot of what I call specialized doctrines. And we're missing some of the most basic truths of our faith. And the first commandment, we know out about the fourth commandment. We know we're called to spread the Ten Commandments. We know we are called to reaffirm it, but we forget the first commandment. Thou shalt love the Lord thy God with everything you got. That's the first commandment. Someone said to love what is highest is to feel what is highest. I'm going to say it to you again. You will feel and know no deeper emotion and resolve than to love God with everything you got. Nothing in this world feels like or could ever mean to me what loving God means to me. It's my life's career. Not preaching, not singing, loving God. It's what I wake up in the morning thinking about. It's what I go to bed at night thinking about. Loving God. My wife doesn't mind me telling you that God is my first love. She's my second. But God is my first love. It is my love for God that makes me what I am. Like Joseph, did you know that when Joseph was tempted, there are two things that kept Joseph. One is the sense that God was present. The other was his love for God. I can't do this thing and hurt the one I love. Amen. It is your love for God, brothers and sisters, that purifies your heart. It is your love for God that cleanses your spirit. Help me, Jesus. It's not enough to keep the commandments. You got to love the Lord. Thank you, Jesus. It's not enough to just build walls and fences around your denomination. Insulate yourself from the heathen world. It's not enough. That's not what's going to get you into the kingdom. Your religious beliefs and traditions are not enough. Being a special people to God is not enough. It wasn't enough for the Jews. And it's not enough for us. Loving God purifies the soul. It is the first duty and principle of life. And if you don't get that commandment, forget the others. Master, what should I do to inherit eternal life? Thou shalt love the Lord thy God. Loving God is important for your health. People who love God are healthier people. Amen. Than people who, come on now.
14: That's right.
13: If you love God, you take care of your body. Because he made you. People who, and you do it because you love him.
14: That's right.
13: Amen?
14: Amen.
13: Loving God, that's what the Sermon of the Lord said in Review Herald, that loving God is essential for life and health. Hallelujah. Loving God is essential in order to have perfect health, she says. In order to have perfect health, our hearts must be filled with love and hope and joy in the Lord. How do we show the world that we are loving God? Tell you a story of a rich man who died one day and he left no heirs. And when his household goods were auctioned off, an elderly lady dressed up in raggedy, shabby clothes. She was the only one to bid on the picture of the dead man's son. It was cherished by the wealthy father because his only child had died at an early age. And this old lady, shabby clothes, bought the picture of that man's son. When the woman who bought the portrait was asked why she wanted it, she said she had been the boy's nurse many, many years ago. And she had loved him dearly. Later, she examined the picture closely and noticed a bulge in the heavy paper on the back of the picture. She made a little cut and she removed an envelope. Turned out to be the missing man's will. And the will said, whoever buys this picture and loves my son that much is to be the heir of my entire estate. Whoever loves God's son with all their heart, are you with me? With all their soul, with all their mind, with all their strength, will inherit the Father's estate. You will inherit life eternal. How do we show the world that we are loving God? How we treat people. How we treat our children. Lord, help us. We got to stop barking at our children. Have mercy, Jesus. A little boy, after he had a rough day with his parents, taped to his parents' door a note that read, "Dear parents, be nice to your children and they will be nice to you. Love God." You demonstrate your love for God by how you treat others. It reminds me of a boiler room in the boiler room, you know, you can't really see how much is in the boiler. You can't see how much water it contains, but sometimes often they used to do that. And as the water stood in that tube, so it stands in the boiler. When the tube is half full, the boiler is half full. If it is empty, you know the boiler is empty. How do you know you love God? You believe you love him, but how do you know that you love him? Well, you look at the gauge. And the gauge is your love for your brother. Your gauge is how you treat other people. That's the gauge. Last night I was in Dallas, Texas. This lady in Houston, her daughter, only daughter, was murdered by a man who claimed that he was innocent, but he was found guilty, sent to prison. Talking about how you know you love God. Well, while in prison, he gave his heart to the Lord and confessed to the killing. This mother wanted to see this young man. An appointment was made, and it was a hard and agonizing meeting. This young man, who had given his heart to the Lord, went through a spiritual training program, and they had a graduation. And this woman came to the graduation. And when he came across receiving his diploma, this woman walked up to him and embraced him and said, "You are now my adopted son." How do you know you really love God? God's love causes you to do extraordinary things. It causes you to treat people in a way that your natural man would never treat them. Going down on the plane yesterday, I don't know, there was a brother sitting next to me. Lord have mercy, Jesus. He must have thought he was in the center seat, but he must have thought he was at home in his lazy boy chair. He was stretched out. And I had this 3-hour flight, and I was saying, Lord. And so I never said, I just prayed the whole way. At one point, I got to tell you, the only thing that rose up in me, I lifted the arm thing in the middle so he couldn't, you know. But the gauge of your love for God is how you treat other people. Do you love God more than anything? Do you really love God?
12: Well, that's the end of the message for today. And we have concluded the title, Loving God and Loving Others. If you would like to obtain an audio copy of today's message,

0: 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That's 1-800-617-9673. Thank you for tuning in.
1: When Columbus sailed west in 1492, he was considered a fool. The earth was thought to be flat. Yet now, according to ancient records, we learn that some writers described a round earth 3,000 years ago. Stay tuned for the amazing fact.

Hello, this is Joe Cruz in the Amazing Facts broadcast, facts that affect you. Listen, our subject for today is the study of the wonders of God's created universe. Those words of the psalmist come to mind in Psalm 8, verses 3 and 4. When I consider the heavens, the work of thy fingers, the moon and the stars which thou hast ordained, what is man that thou art mindful of him, and the son of man that thou visitest him? And then add to that another text in Isaiah 40, verse 20. Lift up your eyes on high, and behold, who hath created all these things? That bringeth out their host by number. He calleth them all by names, by the greatness of his might, for that he is strong in power, not one faileth. Now, friends, this text teaches us that we ought to look on God's mighty creative power with a lot of reverence. The psalmist also admonishes us to learn to know God better through the study of nature. He said, the heavens declare the glory of God, and the firmament showeth his handiwork. Day unto day uttereth speech, and night unto night showeth knowledge. There is no speech nor language where their voice is not heard. Their line is gone out through all the earth, and their words to the end of the world. In them hath he set a tabernacle for the sun, which is as a bridegroom coming out of his chamber, and rejoiceth as a strong man to run a race. His going forth is from the end of the heaven, and his circuit unto the ends of it. And there is nothing hid from the heat thereof. The law of the Lord is perfect, converting the soul. Psalms 19:1-7. Now let's notice briefly some scientific truths in this great passage of Scripture. First of all, notice that what it says about the sun. It declares that the sun moves rapidly, for it speaks of it as a strong man to run a race. And it also indicates that the path of sun motion is circular, for it speaks of the sun's circuit. Now, modern scientific research does confirm that the sun moves very rapidly in a circular path, just as the text indicates. Another interesting feature about this text is its statement that the law of the Lord is perfect. Now, this not only refers to God's moral law, but his physical laws as well. Astronomers tell us that one of the marvelous things about the heavens is their absolute perfect precision and observance of natural law. In the movements of the heavenly bodies, not so much variation of timing as 1/100,000th of a second in 1,000 years can take place. The moon travels on its circular path through the heavens around this earth every 27 days, 7 hours, 43 minutes, and 11 and a half seconds. There's never any variation from this perfect time cycle. The earth travels around the sun every 365 days, 5 hours, 48 minutes, and 46 seconds. The earth rotates on its axis every 23 hours, 56 minutes, 4 1/91,000 seconds. There is perfect precision to the laws of heavenly motion, friends. The law of the Lord is perfect. Now, there are many great truths expressed in the Bible that modern astronomy confirms. We think of the statement, for example, made about God in Isaiah 40, verse 22. It is he that sitteth upon the circle of the earth. Now, some versions say the sphere of the earth. Now, when this prophecy was written, most of the world didn't even know the earth was round. They thought the world was flat. When Columbus sailed west from Spain, many people over there in 1492 were terrified because they thought the earth was flat and that Columbus and his men would sail right over the edge of it and drop off. Now, today, every schoolboy knows the earth is round, but hundreds of years before modern science found that out, the Bible stated it in unerring terms in Isaiah 40, verse 22. Let's also notice some remarkable scientific truths found in Job 26 and verses 7 and 13 and 14. He stretcheth out the north over the empty space and hangeth the earth upon nothing. By his spirit he hath garnished the heavens. His hand hath formed the crooked serpent. Lo, these are parts of his ways. But how little a portion is heard of him, but the thunder of his power, who can understand? Now, first of all, we notice a truth expressed that the earth hangs on.

nothing. Job spoke of the earth as hurtling through space without any visible support. Many of the ancients believed the earth to be supported by some great giant or by pillars. But Job expressed a great truth when he spoke of God hanging the earth on nothing. It was only 150 years ago that Sir Isaac Newton announced the law of gravitation, by which all heavenly bodies attract one another and hold each other in space by delicate gravitational balance. This is a truth that was thousands of years in advance of its time. In the only portion of the passage we just read, rather in the last portion of it, it speaks of this world as only being the parts or edges of God's ways and indicates that there's a great deal more to God's universe than we can understand. And this advance of the ideas of those ancient people, many of them believed the earth to be the center of the universe. But this statement says it's only a tiny edge piece. Let's notice how true this is. The universe, of course, is of a vast size. Every star that we see in the sky is a mighty blazing sun, like the sun of the daytime, only so far away that they appear much dimmer than our sun. Now, our sun, with its nine planets revolving around it, is traveling on a circuitous path through the sky around the center of a great galaxy, of which it's just a part. Now, this galaxy is a gigantic group of stars in the shape of a stupendous wheel that's slowly turning in the heavens. There are millions of stars in our galaxy, or starry wheel, or island universe, as it's sometimes called. Now, our sun, with this Earth, is just on the outer edge of the giant wheel. When you look up in the sky and see the Milky Way, you're looking edgewise into this great wheel. And the Milky Way itself is composed of millions of stars in the center and opposite edge of this galaxy from our Earth. Now notice, friends, this appalling truth. This giant galaxy, huge as it is only a tiny speck in God's universe. For there are thousands of other such galaxies or island universes, such as each of them containing countless millions of stars. And we're only on the outskirts of our own galaxy. Do you see how magnificently true are the words of Job when he said, "Lo, these are but parts of his ways, but how little a portion is heard of him? But the thunder of his power, who can understand?" The words truly take on new and greater meaning when we read it that way. Jeremiah 32:22 states that the host of heaven cannot be numbered any more than the sand of the sea can be numbered. Men used to think they could actually count the stars. But today, men know that they're utterly innumerable. Every new telescope just brings new stars into view that men didn't know existed before. And with all the vast view we have of the heavens, it's probable that even now we're scarcely scratching the surface of knowledge concerning the size of the universe. Sir James Jeans, a noted astronomer, made the statement, "There are probably as many stars in the sky as there are grains of sand on all the seashores all around the world." Imagine that. Now let's make a quick trip out through the heavens and view some of the wonders of God's universe. First of all, let's go to the sun. The sun is 93 million miles from the Earth, and if we were to travel by automobile in the direction of the sun, it would take us 177 years, traveling day and night at 60 miles an hour. So we'll have to abandon that slow method of travel and imagine that we're going to travel on a beam of light. Now light travels at the dizzying speed of 186,320 miles per second. So in just 8 minutes, we could reach the surface of the sun. We would find that the sun is a gigantic ball of fire, 800,000 miles across. Giant flames leap out from the surface of the sun, sometimes reaching out as far as 300,000 miles. These are called solar prominences. And there are sometimes spots on the face of the sun that look dark in comparison with the rest of the surface. It's not known exactly what these spots are, but some think that they're storms on the sun's surface. And when these spots move across the face of the sun, it sometimes causes great displays of the northern lights here on Earth and causes, incidentally, a lot of static on the radio. Nobody knows exactly why, but it's known that it does happen. The sun is that giant heating plant for the solar system, with its nine planets and their satellites, and also thousands of minor planets called asteroids. Now, if you desire a view of other stars or giant suns in the sky, we'll have to abandon our light beam as transportation because although it travels 186,000 miles per second, that's much too slow for a quick glimpse at the stars. Perhaps if we could ride on angel wings, we could get around rapidly enough.
Because in the 9th chapter of Daniel, it tells about Daniel prayed to God and an angel came to touch him on the shoulder and said he had started his trip from heaven when Daniel began praying only a few minutes before. We don't know just where heaven is, but when we realize that the universe is made up of multitudes of millions of stars gathered into enormous galaxies, why, heaven must be the great center of it all, friends, and it must be a stupendous distance away. Some glorious central planet upon which God's throne is located. Now, if an angel could traverse such vast distances in only a few minutes, that would be the only really efficient means of travel. If we were to go to the very nearest star in the sky, we would find that it's over 4 light years away. Now, a light year is the distance that light can travel in a year at its tremendous speed of 186,320 miles per second. And the very nearest star to us is over 4 light years away. I hope that you got the significance of what I just said. That gives us just a bit of an idea of what breathtaking distances there are out in the universe of God. Now, in Job 38:31, God challenged Job in the long ago with these words, "Canst thou bind the sweet influences of Pleiades, or loose the bands of Orion?" Now notice here, God indicated that He had bound up the Pleiades constellation into a group. Now, if we were to travel through space to this group of stars, we would truly find that they are a group, moving in the same direction at the same speed and composed of the same materials. Dr. Robert Trumpler of the Lick Observatory in California said this, "Over 25,000 individual measures of the Pleiades stars are now available, and their study led to the important discovery that the whole cluster is moving in a southeasterly direction. The Pleiades stars may thus be compared to a swarm of birds flying together to a distant goal. This leaves no doubt that the Pleiades are not a temporary or accidental conglomeration of stars, but a system in which the stars are bound together by a close kinship." Well, isn't that marvelous, friends, that modern astronomy only confirms what God declared to be so in the book of Job long, long ago? Now, we're going to continue talking about the Pleiades, and also in our next broadcast, we're going to be talking about Arcturus and her suns. This is another group of stars up there that is spoken of in the Scriptures. We're going to discover that some very amazing predictions are made about the movements of certain bodies of those stars in the heavens. And friends, every one of them have been fulfilled exactly as the Bible said they would. And all of the characteristics that are laid down in the Bible may be observed today through the modern telescopes of our astronomers. And yet, of course, back in those days, no one had any of those powerful glasses to look up into the heavens. It was all revealed to the Bible writers through inspiration, and they put down these scientific facts so that men might be convinced that God's Word is truly the inspired counsels of God. Well, we'll have to continue our study of this fascinating subject of astronomy in our next broadcast. And now, this is Joe Cruz saying goodbye for today.

Welcome to Science, Scripture, and Salvation, a radio ministry of the Institute for Creation Research. In this program, we want to encourage you in your Christian faith by showing how scientific evidence supports the Bible, particularly the Genesis account. The book of Genesis lays the foundation for all matters addressed in the rest of the Bible: the nature of God, His sovereignty in creation, man's purpose, sin, marriage, family, and why we need a Savior are all introduced and explained in Genesis. When we see that the first and most foundational book of the Bible can be trusted in all matters, including science, it builds confidence in the rest of the inspired Word all the way to Revelation. Joining us on today's show is ICR's CEO, Dr. Henry Morris III. He'll continue his five-part series on five reasons to believe in recent creation. The Bible is very precise in its language about the timescale of creation. The very concept of our day is defined in the first chapter of Genesis. So is it possible to translate the word day to mean age to accommodate the required eons of evolution? And does the biblical record hold with the story of evolution? Stay tuned for today's show of Science, Scripture, and Salvation as Dr. Morris examines how evolution's order

0: and the biblical record are in irresolvable conflict with each other. Here's Dr. Morris.
1: We've been talking about the reason that the scripture does not permit any kind of evolutionary thinking in its pages. Simple fact is, God doesn't have to use evolutionary ages to bring about creation. The Bible's language is precise about the duration of creation. The very concept of our day is defined explicitly in the very first chapter of Genesis. God called the light day, and the darkness he called night, and the evening and the morning were the first day. Now, it's interesting that God would take the effort to give us a vocabulary word to explain what he did. Just as time is measured in the present by days that are defined by the passage of the sun, so time began to be measured by God as the darkness, night, and evening passed into light, day and morning. That first cycle, the day-night cycle, was called day one. The same formula is repeated for each of the six working days of God's initial work week. Once again, God seems to go out of his way to make sure that we could not mistake what he meant. Surely there's no more clear way to define the time involved than the specific word choices of Genesis chapter 1. Later, with his own finger, God wrote on the stone tablets of the Ten Commandments, 6 days shalt thou labor and do all thy work, but the seventh day is the Sabbath of the Lord. For in 6 days the Lord made heaven and earth and the sea and all that in them is, and rested on the seventh day. This comparison between the 6 days of labor that all men experience and the 7 days of creation cannot possibly be taken as an allegorical allusion to immediate eons. Day has to mean a normal, everyday day. It's interesting that God would go to such careful precision of language to make sure that we understand what he did. The only stated reason in Scripture why God did not create the entire universe in a single day is that God intended the creation week to be a template so man would know how to best function with the life that God had created. God, who needs no rest for himself, in his compassion, anticipated and planned for man's rest. Jesus gave us the reason. The Sabbath was made for man and not man for the Sabbath. Don't miss that. God created the way we are to rest. Part of the creation structure is the work-rest cycle that God instituted during the creation week. This regular day that God has established in the creation week is denoted in Hebrew by the word yom, the plural is yomim. That word is used over 3,000 times in the Old Testament. In Genesis 1:5, it's precisely delineated as the passing of darkness into light. It's one solar day. It's coupled with the expression evening and morning 38 times, and is accompanied by a numerical modifier 359 times, that is, the 8th day and the 17th day and so on. The plural form appears 845 times. In none of these above 1,242 references can the word mean anything other than a literal 24-hour solar day. The context is absolutely clear. In order to twist that around, you've got to do all kinds of mumbo-jumbo to make it mean something else. The rest of the 1,700 times the Hebrew word appears in its singular form and are never used to speak of an eon-long age. Occasionally, day may be used to identify an unspecified period of time, as in the day of trouble or the day of the Lord, used some 24 times in the Old Testament, or as in the case of Genesis 2:4, in the day that the Lord God made the heavens and the earth. The only reason to translate day as age is to accommodate the required eons of evolution. Evolutionary thinking must have long, inexplicable, unthinkable ages to work, and a concept to accept the literal day creation is recorded only in Genesis. That first verse is sort of like a first test of faith. Everything that God has written for us speaks eloquently, precisely, and very clearly of what he accomplished during his work week. In the beginning, God created the heavens and the earth. We'll talk a little bit more about this after the break. These are exciting things that God has provided for us in the Scriptures. It's clear, it's precise, and it's wonderful.
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1: This is Dr. Henry Morris continuing our study of the evidence for a recent creation. We've been talking about the words, the language, the specifics of Scripture. Creation account does not match evolutionary progression. The story of evolution excludes God in all of its thinking. But furthermore, the biblical record is not at all compatible with the story of evolution. Several foundational premises are in conflict with each other. Some hybrid theories of what could be called crevolution, devised by Christians, insist that the creation account in Scripture describes an order of development that is essentially the same as the order of evolutionary development. That's simply just not so. Those who propose such nonsense are either ignorant of what is recorded in Genesis, or they deliberately preach falsehood to make their particular brand of hybrid compromise fit the atheistic story of evolutionary science. Even a quick glance at the Genesis record manifests irresolvable conflicts. In the Bible record, matter was created by God. In the evolutionary order, matter has existed forever. In the biblical record, Earth was created before the sun and the stars. Well, that's exactly the opposite. In the evolutionary order, sun and stars had to exist before the earth. The Bible says the ocean was formed, then the land. Evolution says land existed before the ocean. In the Bible record, light came before the sun. In the evolution, of course, the sun was the earth's first light. The Bible says land plants were the earth's first life, and the evolutionist says marine organisms were the first life. The Bible says plants were created before the sun. Evolution says the sun existed long before plants. We could go on. There's just opposite after opposite after opposite. Everything that the Bible record gives us fits nowhere in the evolutionary system of thinking. Perhaps one can say that the account in Genesis shows a simple to complex progression of creation. But the biblical progression is absolutely out of sequence with the evolutionary theory. The specificity of the information in Genesis, in total agreement with the many other passages in the Bible that speak of the creation week, is so obviously different that the order of evolutionary development that one wonders why there is even an attempt to compare the two. The evolutionists will never accept these hybrid theories. In the evolutionary context, death becomes the good thing, that which brings about the better, the survival of the fittest. In the biblical structure, death is a punishment, a judgment, an insertion that does not fit the grand and glorious aspect of what God had created for us. Everything that we see in the biblical record speaks eloquently of God's mercy and truth and judgment and order and purpose. None of that is in the evolutionary cosmogony. Evolution must have no order, no purpose, no direction. Its randomness is the key to its story. Things just happen without any sequence, without any progression, without any purpose, without any end goal in mind. Death is merely the process by which the insufficient are weeded out. That must require eons of time of unthinkable accidents. In the Scripture, everything is precise and organized and structured. There is no accident in the biblical record. God has made it very clear to us in His precision that the Bible has no evolutionary idea. It is not only created, but it is purposeful. It has direction. It has an end. It has a purpose. All of that focuses entirely on the message of the gospel. As a matter of fact, if creation is not true, if the record in Genesis is incorrect, then the gospel has absolutely no meaning. The death of Jesus Christ is irrelevant. In fact, it's, if anything, an unnecessary act of a very foolish martyr. There's so much to this that we must detail it in the direction of what Scripture gives us. This is Dr. Henry Morris signing off for now. We'll be with you next time as we look into the second reason of a recent creation. Science simply does not observe evolution happening today.
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4: When a legalistic Christian is asked, "Why do you do what you do?" they answer, "Because God said to do it." This person struggles with an explanation beyond that because there's little or no relationship with their Heavenly Father. We're going to talk about why we obey on this edition of Daughters of Promise. I'm Christine Wurtzen. Well, without a relationship, there's just no revelation and no understanding. God wasn't disconnected and dispassionate, deciding to give his children a handbook full of rules, ordering them to keep them as best we could. He knew that head obedience is a bankrupt way to live. It does nothing positive for my heart, but instead leads to a root of bitterness. So God promises understanding and wisdom for me if I'm his child. He personalizes each of his precepts and unveils their beauty and meaning as I walk in them. It is his love for me that makes me hunger for them. It's as if every time I read a command, I'm taking it to my Father in prayer and he's going to teach me about it. With each precept comes a promise of understanding. That comes through other scriptures which shed light on it, through the experience of obedience itself, and mostly through the counseling work of the Holy Spirit in prayer. Once I understand a certain principle and I embrace it as mine, God helps me keep it. Now, keep means to watch over and preserve something of value. So King David knows that understanding in the concept of a relationship leads to preserving the law when it's belittled, passing down the law as a treasure to his children, and observing it with his whole life with his heart engaged. How do I know he knows that? Because he said in Psalm 119, "Lord, give me understanding so that I may keep your law." For Daughters of Promise, I'm Christine Wurtzen.
5: Likewise, ye younger, submit yourselves unto the elder. Yea, all of you, be subject one to another, and be clothed with humility. For God resisteth the proud, and giveth grace to the humble.
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8: I read a true story one time about a man living in Russia who hid in his attic for 25 years for a crime he thought he had committed. When he finally decided to face the music, he learned that there were no charges pending against him. The only one condemning him was himself. Many of us go through life like that Russian man, dealing with guilt that's of our own making. Guilt can be even more irrational at times. When a husband or wife cheats on a marital partner, it's often the faithful spouse who feels responsible for the indiscretion. The point is that guilt is not a very reliable emotion. So before you yield to the tyranny of self-blame, ask yourself if the charges against you are valid or invalid. You may find yourself not guilty.
7: For more information on this topic, visit drdobsonminute.org.
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10: Now a look at your midday weather on Bakersfield Christian Talk Radio. Hot today with a high near 98 and lows around 63. Partly sunny tomorrow with a high of 88 and lows around 63. For your Sunday, mostly cloudy with a high near 78 and lows around 57. And for Monday, partly sunny with showers with a high near 73 and lows around 53. That's your midday weather on Bakersfield Christian Talk Radio.
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1: Sharing Hope. Well, welcome to another edition of Sharing Hope, where Johnny is happy to answer questions that you've submitted. And this question was posted on social media.

0: This person writes, Johnny, God is asking a lot for you to be whole in your mind and spirit when you're not whole in your body. But it's all connected. How do you do it?
1: Oh boy, now this is a fascinating question. Mm. And this person is correct. My body is anything but whole. It's broken. Most of it doesn't work. And I can't feel in my arms or legs. So without a healthy and completely whole body, is God asking too much that I strive to be whole in my spirit and in my mind? I don't think he's asking too much at all. Just listen to 1 Thessalonians 5, verse 23. It says, quote, may God himself sanctify you through and through. May your whole spirit, soul, and body be kept blameless at the coming of our Lord Jesus Christ. Now, from that, I see that God himself is working to make whole my spirit, my soul, and my body. Nothing about me is left untouched by God. My inner life, my emotions, my will and intellect, and my physical body are all destined for redemption. And to the point of today's question, the more broken my body is, the more I have to cast myself on the Lord, and that conforms my soul and my spirit to be like Jesus. So my broken body is actually helping to sanctify my soul and my spirit. True, my body, as paralyzed as it is, has a lot of catching up to do, but I've got the promise of 1 Corinthians that one day my body will be completely whole, new and glorified. So I don't think God is asking a lot of me. God wants every part of me, my spirit, soul, and my body, to be whole at the coming of our Lord Jesus Christ. And I'm excited just talking about that glorious day.
0: Oh, and Johnny, let me add, God never asks too much of us. In fact, it's impossible for God to ask too much of us because 1 Corinthians chapter 6 says that we are not our own.
1: That's right.
0: We were bought at a price, a big price. And therefore, we're to honor God with our bodies, right, Johnny?
1: Absolutely, Shauna. And thanks for citing that verse. I think that fact alone would put to rest all of our questions as to whether or not God is being fair in a seemingly unfair situation. I have to tell myself all the time, Johnny, you're not your own. You've been purchased, body, soul, and spirit, by the blood of Jesus Christ. And as you said, Shauna, that is an infinitely big price.
0: Mm, it sure is.
1: So we honor God, especially with our bodies, no matter how broken they are. And the quicker we learn that, the quicker we will experience the sanctifying, purifying work of God in our lives. And that is our goal, isn't it?
0: Yeah.
1: I want us all to put off the old self, which belongs to the way we used to live, and instead let's put on the new self. Put on patience, perseverance, kindness, and compassion, all of it virtues given by God. Now, that's from Ephesians chapter 4. And every day I need to do that in my broken body.
0: Oh, that's right. Put off the old and put on the new. Oh, Johnny, thank you for those great reflections. And if any of our listeners want to hear this again, you just have to visit johnnyradio.org. The full transcript of today's special edition is available right there for you. Again, that's johnnyradio.org. And thanks for listening.
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3: For millennia, people from different countries, cultures, and backgrounds have found direction and encouragement in the inspired pages of the Bible. In his day, Jesus directed listeners to search the prophecies of Scripture to find him, the only way of salvation. 2,000 years later, as we stand on the brink of eternity, we no less need the purpose and hope God's Word provides. Sacramento Central Church brings you Receiving the Word, timely Bible messages presented by Pastors Chris Buttery and Mike Thompson. Amazing revelations await you in God's holy Word, the Bible.
4: in this particular church, a young boy by the name of Alex was looking up at a plaque on a wall, and it had a list of names and American flags kind of mounted on the side of this plaque. And he was looking at it, and the pastor came by and said, "Hi, Alex." And Alex said, "Hi, pastor. And I wanted to ask you, what is this plaque?" And Alex, the pastor told Alex, "Well, Alex, these are a list of all the names of all the people who've died in the service." And Alex sat there very sober, and they stood there looking at the plaque for a couple of minutes. And then, kind of nervous-like, he looked at the pastor. He said, "Pastor, which service, the 8:30 or the 11 o'clock?" And so you've got to love the candor, the innocency, the how children see things, black and white. This morning, the title of my message is God's Young Heroes and Heroines, or Little Heroes and Heroines. You would have to probably have your head buried in the sand to not be aware of child prodigies. With the internet and social media, we've become more and more aware of the very unique gifts and talents of certain young children under the age of 10. In psychological research literature, the term prodigy is defined as a person under the age of 10 who produces meaningful output in some domain to the level of an adult expert performer. In other words, young people who in a very short period of time acquire a certain gift, musical talent, certain skills in certain areas. Some of you may be familiar with them. I'd like to just share some of these prodigies with you. One by the name of Akrit Jaswal. Now, he was born in 1993, and this young man was speaking at the age of 9 months. And he was reading books like Shakespeare and the rest at the age of 5. He learned everything he could about surgery. And when a young girl's family couldn't afford surgery for their daughter, Akrit performed the surgery. And it was a success. And since then, he's been praised for his medical prowess. There's also Jacob Barnett, diagnosed with a moderate to severe autism when he was 2. Doctors told his parents he really wouldn't amount to much or wouldn't do much. But by the age of 3, he could recite the alphabet frontwards and backwards. He enrolled in Indiana University at the age of 10 and started working on his PhD in physics. Then there is March Tian Bodahadu. And this individual was born in Hong Kong. He enrolled in the Hong Kong University at the age of 9, and his only B was in statistics. He completed a double program of bachelor's and master's degrees in mathematics, finishing 1 year sooner than his peers. And today, he's pursuing his PhD in mathematics. Then there is Kim Ung Jong. This individual was born in 1963, a little time ago, and he had the highest IQ of any person living. His IQ was 210. To put that into perspective, Einstein's IQ was merely 160. So at the age of 3, he was a guest student of physics at a university, and by 4, he could read 4 languages. By 10, he was reading 8 languages, and he earned his PhD in physics by the age of 15. Now, we applaud them, these children prodigies, and we can't believe that they actually exist out there. And in some respects, it makes parents feel somewhat repentant in some respects for maybe not having or not seeing their children achieve to that extent at an earlier age. Makes us wonder whether we did the right thing as parents. But these are outstanding children for sure. And they are unique and far and few between. But this morning, I want to ask the question, what truly makes a child outstanding? What truly makes a child outstanding? Kids, what makes you special in the eyes of God? What makes adventurers, what makes children special in the eyes of God? It used to be that children were to be seen and not heard. Do you remember those times, perhaps? Some of you do. Apparently, that idea started out with young women in the 15th century. It was this way to some degree when I was a boy. And I remember when Dad had some of his friends around, we were to be seen but not to be heard at times. And some parents still wish it were, or some adults still wish it were that way. Kids who are all neatly packaged up with a nice tidy bow on top. In the history of God's people, however, children have always been viewed as a heritage of the Lord. And I'd like to invite you to turn with me in your Bibles to Psalm 127 as we look at several verses this morning as we talk about God's heroes and heroines. Psalms 127 and verse 3. In the history of God's people, children have always been viewed as a heritage, as precious, as important. Psalm 127 verse 3, the Bible says, "Behold," or "lo, children are a heritage from the Lord." Children are a heritage from the Lord. When you consider the context of this particular statement, it becomes quite obvious that children were an integral part of life. It becomes quite obvious when you look at from Psalm 119, which talks about the perfection of God's will. From Psalm 119 and on, there are 15 in consecutive order. There are 15 psalms, each bearing the name Songs of Ascent. There are 15 psalms bearing the name Songs of Ascent. And at the center of these 15 psalms, seven before and seven afterwards, is the psalm about the home. Now, get a little closer. Look at Psalm 126, just before Psalm 127. Psalm 126 celebrates God as the restorer of the pilgrims in his city and his place of worship. And when you go to Psalm 128, the one following 127, Psalm 128 celebrates God as the keeper of the home of the pilgrim. And then it moves in this interesting sequence to the godly man, to the godly home, to the godly city, and then to the godly nation. Between the psalms celebrating God as restorer of the pilgrim and of the one celebrating him as the keeper of the home, is the psalm that celebrates God as the maker of the home. Now notice in this psalm, in Psalm 127, unless the Lord builds the house, what is it to those who build it? It is vain to those who build it. Unless the Lord guards the city, the watchman stays awake in vain. Is it vain for you to, verse 2, is it vain for you to rise up early, to sit up late, to eat the bread of sorrows, for so he gives his beloved sleep? Behold, children are a heritage from the Lord. The fruit of the womb is a reward. So in this psalm, you notice the building of the home, the guarding of the city, and all the interests of toil within the city are actually preliminary matters. At the center of this central psalm, you'll find the words, and we read them, "Lo," or "Behold, children are an heritage of the Lord." Now, explaining this isn't a waste of time. 15 psalms, songs of ascent, songs of pilgrims returning from exile to the city and to the government of God, to the worship of God, and the ultimate realization of his high purposes. The central one within those 15 psalms celebrates the home life. The home is the center of the nation. And of these central psalms, the central verse within those psalms is, "Lo, children are an heritage of the Lord." The preliminary interests, the building of the house, the guarding of the city, the crowning of the toil, are all for the sake of the children. And there's no need for anxiety. God builds the house. God guarding the city, God in fellowship with his people at work. He who never sleeps carries on the work while we sleep, and it's all for the sake of the children. Now, heritage is an interesting word. What does that word mean? The Bible writer uses the word to help parents and guardians understand their privileges and their responsibilities. It's an application for those who care for children, whether you be a teacher, or whether you be working in the daycare, whether you be a foster parent, whatever it is, this is counsel for you as well, not only a parent but also a guardian. What is a heritage? A heritage is simply something that is devolving by right of inheritance, something that is actually possessed, which within itself is wealth, something of high value. Children are an inheritance, the most valuable, the precious property we have, whether it be in your home or in your neighbor's home or in your family circle, nephews and nieces, whether they be neighbor children, children in school, children in the church, whoever they are, the most valuable, the most property we have are our children. So what makes children special in the eyes of God? Because they are. Consider the wealth of a child. Look at the physical structure of a child. Is there a flower more beautiful? And what diamond flashes with more luster than the beauty of a little child? What is there in the world of art that compares with a young child physically? Think about the fascination of a young child. What is there in the world that is more charming, entrancing, as to watch the opening of a mind of a young child, to listen to his questions and to observe her intrigue, and to even perhaps be rebuked at times by their wisdom? Children in your home, in your greater family, in the church, are the most sacred, wonderful, and precious wealth that could ever come into human possession. Our children, our heritage of the Lord. What makes children special? Because they are, and also because they're often available. They're often available. Consider their innocence, and shame on those who take away that innocence from children at a young age. Shame on them. And think about their unashamed humility. Groomed and trained right, loved and guided correctly, how willing children are to do God's bidding. They're available. I want to share with you some stories, some Bible stories here. We know these stories well. I want to take a look at some character sketches, some of the kids that God used to make a change, to make a difference. Exodus, and we're in chapter 2, going all the way back. The kings of Egypt were called Pharaoh in this day. The kind-hearted Pharaoh who had trusted and, like Joseph, had died. And after the death of Joseph, a new Pharaoh arose who was severe and he was cruel to his people. And even to the people of Israel, primarily to the people of Israel, he treated Israel as slaves, and he made their life bitter and long and hard, arduous work. He hoped in this way, of course, to weaken the people. But the more he oppressed them, the Bible says, the more they what? They grew in number. We know the story. Pharaoh, finding his plan had not succeeded, ordered the nurses who took care of the infants to kill the little male Hebrew boys. They refused, and so Pharaoh ordered the nation, all the people, to kill the male children of the Israelites. Now, there lived at that time a God-fearing man and wife named Amram and Jochebed, and they had a daughter, and her name was Miriam. And they also had a son by the name of Aaron. He was about 3 years old, and God gave them a third child, a lovely boy, and his name was Moses. As they looked upon him, their hearts were filled with joy, as any parent's heart would feel. But how can it be that their dear child should be taken from them and killed by Pharaoh as he had ordered? So for 3 months they concealed him in their house, but they couldn't continue to do so for fear of his cries or fear of his cheerful voice being heard. How could they bear the thought to see him torn from their arms and killed by soldiers? What could they do in their distress? Was there any help? Oh, certainly there was. God was their refuge and God was their help. They had a plan and they performed that plan. They carried out that plan. On the banks of the Nile River, there grew that papyrus plant, and from which they made some type of paper. And the parents got some of this plant and they made a little ark and a boat just large enough to hold their young child in. The ark was last completed. They covered it with pitch so that water wouldn't get in it. And when the baby was laid in the strange cradle, how the family must have stood around. And before the ark was taken away, what sweet, loving kisses Miriam and Aaron must have placed upon their little brother. And no doubt the parents prayed to God to keep their boy alive. The mother took it to the river, and with her kiss, her blessing, and her prayers, she laid him in the tall reeds, as the Bible says, by the river bank. Now, when the mother had gone away, his sister Miriam stood near the spot and watched to see what would happen. And you read that in Exodus 2, verse 4. After a short time, the daughter of Pharaoh came down to the river to wash. And she passed down by the side of the river. She saw the ark among the bulrushes there, the reeds. And one of her maids drew the little ark out of the water, bringing it to her, and took the top off the ark, and inside was a lovely little baby boy. And they looked at that baby, and the Bible says the baby wept. Pharaoh's daughter's heart was moved with compassion as she realized that a loving Israelite mother had hid her boy to save him from Pharaoh's decree. And you can consider how Miriam's heart must have been beating at that time. Look with me at Exodus chapter 2 and verse 7. But she came upon Pharaoh's daughter. She slowly came from her hiding place to learn what would be done to him. And as the princess spoke kindly about the child, Miriam drew closer to the spot. And notice what she says. Then his sister said to Pharaoh's daughter, "Shall I go and call a nurse for you from the Hebrew women, that she may nurse the child for you?" And Pharaoh's daughter said to her, "Go." So the maiden went and called who? The child's mother. All had no doubt been arranged by Moses' mother. She was stationed near, Miriam was stationed near Moses' floating crib to watch the fate of her brother. With care and with great precision, with remarkable judgment and tact, as a young girl, Miriam carried out her assignment. She appeared on the scene at the right moment and offered her proposal at the proper time, neither too late nor too soon. In doing so, she said neither too much nor too little. How did God choose to solve the problem, to protect this young boy who would become the deliverer of Israel from Egypt? He used a child, a young heroine. Now we go to another story, and it's in 1 Samuel chapter 2. In the early times, the people of Israel dwelt in their own land, judges and prophets and high priests ruled instead of the kings and the princes. One of these high priests was a man by the name of Eli, a man who loved the Lord, though he didn't watch over his wicked sons as he should have done, and hence the problem had begun. Eli lived near the tabernacle or the temple. The temple was that place where people came and gathered together to worship, you know, the holy place, the most holy place, the Ark of the Covenant, the mercy seat, the altar of incense, the seven-branched candlesticks and other sacred things. And one day, there came to the temple a godly woman by the name of Hannah, with Samuel, her child. Now, she had been to this place before, but she was childless at that place. And there she had come to pray to the Lord that the Lord would favor her with a son. And now she had brought his son with her to offer him to the Lord that he might be a servant in that temple. Hannah had made a vow. Hannah had made a promise that if she had a son, she would give him to the service of the Lord. The child was young, perhaps only about 3 when he stood before Eli. The Bible says in 1 Samuel 1, verses 27 and 28, that for this child I prayed, she said, and the Lord hath given me my petition which I asked of him. Therefore, also I have lent him to the Lord. As long as he lives, he shall be lent to the Lord. And here lies the secret ingredient to children being God's little heroes and heroines. Parents dedicating their children to the service of the Lord. Well, Samuel, he ministered before the Lord as priest Eli's helper. And Samuel wore a little linen ephod. Every year, the Bible tells us, Hannah made a little coat, and when she went up with her husband to the house of God to offer yearly sacrifices, she took it to Samuel. We see the delights of little Samuel whenever he saw his mother, perhaps, as he received from her hand this new coat. Now, some children perhaps would have become proud and vain if they'd been dressed as Samuel was, but the Bible says in 1 Samuel 2, verse 26, of Samuel that he grew in favor both with the Lord and also with men. Day by day, the child Samuel did his work in the temple, and he did his work well. Seems that part of his duty was to light the 7 lights on the golden candlesticks that were burning and open and shut the doors. These were simple duties, but he was doing them for God. He was faithful in the little things. God was preparing him for greater things to come. And one night, when Samuel was about perhaps 12 years old, he had laid down to sleep in his little room near Eli. And just at the dawn of day, before the light which burned all night and the golden lamps was put out, Samuel heard a voice calling his name. He thought that Eli had called him. And like a good child, he ran to the high priest. And he said, "Here I am, thou callest me." And Eli said, "I callest you not, go lie down again." And it wasn't too long until Samuel heard that voice again. And he came running to Eli. And Eli told him, "No, I didn't call you, go lie down again." It was the voice, we know the story, it was the voice of God, though as yet Samuel didn't know it. A third time the voice called as before, and the boy hastened to his master. And Eli now understood that it was the Lord that was speaking to Samuel. And he said, "Go and lie down. I want you to read these words with me in 1 Samuel chapter 3, verses 9 through 14.

0: said to Samuel, "Behold, I will do something in Israel at which both ears of everyone who hears it shall tingle. In that day I will perform against Eli and all that I've spoken concerning his house from beginning to end. For I have told him that I will judge his house forever for the iniquity which he knows, because his sons made themselves vile and he did not restrain them. And therefore I have sworn to the house of Eli that the iniquity of Eli's house shall not be atoned by sacrifice or offering forever." So Samuel went down, lay down in his place for the fourth time, and he heard God's voice, and he followed Eli's instructions, and he said, "Speak, Lord, for your servant hears." And there God revealed to his young servant the fate of Eli's house. There was a problem, a big problem in Eli. The religious leaders were corrupt. And God was going to make a change. And he shared that message with a young boy to share the warning with this aged priest. How did God choose to solve the problem? He used a young child, God's little hero.
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4: Do you remember when the world used to slow down on Sundays? Monday through Friday were work and school. Saturday was for chores, and Sunday? Well, Sunday was a quieter day when things kind of geared down for the world to catch its breath. But with the passage of time, Sunday began to lose its significance. Now we huff and puff 7 days a week, hurtling down the road toward burnout or even an early demise. The human body simply was not made to work without rest week after week. I'd like to make a case once more for setting aside one day for rest and relaxation. Sound old-fashioned? Well, perhaps. But maybe it's one old-fashioned value that still has a place today. Why don't you try gearing down just a bit this next Sunday?
3: For more information on this topic, visit drdobsonminute.org.
5: Words can be a powerful tool for good or evil. In 1859, a book that challenged the truthfulness of God's Word and denied Him as Creator was published and became widely received. What was this book that deceived the world?
6: Christians today need to begin to take the veil off their eyes and see the evidence for creation.
7: This is Science, Scripture, and Salvation, a Creation Radio Journal. I'm Chris O'Brien with the Institute for Creation Research.
5: Charles Darwin's book, The Origin of Species by Means of Natural Selection or the Preservation of Favored Races in the Struggle for Life, set the stage for the acceptance of a worldview that denies any need for a supernatural creator. Since the publication of this book, many people have been deceived to believe the lie that the Bible is not true and that we are all just a product of chance. But why would anyone believe such unscientific ideas? Join us for the next 15 minutes as we discuss why the book that deceived the world was and still is so popular. ICR President Dr. John Morris says Darwin's book really did change the world.
6: Up until that time, in general, people had believed in a God, and a God who had created, and they saw the design. They attributed it to the handiwork of a creator-designer. But in the late 1700s and early 1800s, people begin to question that and to, at least in the Western world, come up with other ideas of how they thought things might have gotten here. They begin to talk about millions of years of development and that it wasn't an instantaneous creation recently, as the Bible says. And then when Darwin came along in 1859, he began to apply that long age concept.

0: to the biological world. Over a generation or so, Darwin's ideas began to catch on, and soon almost all the scientists had believed it too.
1: ICR geophysicist Dr. John Baumgartner says the so-called Enlightenment period of the 16 and 1700s was one reason people turned away from God and adopted the concept of an ancient earth.
2: An important element of the Enlightenment was a rejection of biblical truth, of biblical authority. So as part of the Enlightenment, there was the introduction of this concept of uniformitarianism, that the present is the key to the past, that the geological record could be and ought to be understood in terms of present-day processes operating at present-day rates. And that became popular and was accepted before Darwin published his book. In fact, Darwin took the first edition of Lyell's book, The Principles of Geology, on his voyage on the Beagle in 1831. So it was a hot off the press, this book that presented geological history in terms of an old earth, gradual processes, immense ages.
1: Then Darwin applied the concept of millions of geological years to biology.
2: The ideas that Darwin published in his book are simply corollaries, just the outworkings of this uniformitarian view of Earth history. Darwin simply took the processes that plant and animal breeders use and hypothesized that nature did do similar things, not nearly as efficiently as human plant and animal breeders, but that by natural selection, operating on the positive genetic traits that come along, that perhaps this could account for the origin and history of life. In my view, it was a speculation, just a speculation. Darwin didn't have really that good a case for it. Nevertheless, people jumped on the bandwagon that were very much excited by this possibility. It gave them an excuse to push God out of their view of the world.
1: Dr. David DeWitt is professor of biology and director of the Center for Creation Studies at Liberty University in Virginia.
3: At the time that Darwin wrote Origin of Species, long ages of time had already really been accepted from a geological perspective, and people had also already been compromising in Scripture and coming up with alternate things such as the gap theory. And so Darwin just moved long periods of time and introduced that to biology. Darwin provided a strictly naturalistic explanation to account for the diversity of life. This was preferred by scientists and thinkers who viewed any invocation of the divine or supernatural as problematic. What Darwin gave them was a way of interpreting the origin of organisms without saying, God did it. Mankind, since the fall of Adam, has an innate tendency to drift and to turn away from God, and so this simply facilitated that. Darwin's book really pushed people away from looking at biology from any type of biblical perspective, or even considering God's involvement in creation of organisms at all. Essentially, Darwin gave people what they wanted to hear.
1: Even though many people reject God in favor of evolution, there's still no genuine scientific support for this random chance idea of origins. Dr. Morris.
0: I think people just wanted to believe it. They wanted to rid themselves of the concept of a creator to whom they're accountable. And so Darwin gave them the pseudo-scientific justification for a life without accountability to God, and it had great appeal. It's interesting that the scientific evidence doesn't support evolution, and the scientists knew it, and the evidence doesn't support evolution to this day. You can't show me any evidence that one type of animal ever changed into another type of animal. We've got a lot of variety within the animal types, but this is creation within the kind. And variety within that kind, well, that happens. There's a lot of dogs, there's a lot of cats, and nothing in between. Evolution says they came from a common ancestor. There's no evidence for that, and yet this lie has dominated the world. It's convinced the world. It's become the dominant religion, the creation myth of the natural mind.
1: And Dr. Morris suggests that there's something more behind the stronghold of evolution than just man's faulty thinking.
0: Think about it. How could a theory without any evidence convince the whole world and become the philosophy, the worldview that runs the world today? I think there's almost an extra natural explanation for that. Something is driving it. I think it's man's desire to live a life without a God. But you just wonder, how much does Satan play into this? I mean, this is a satanic view. I really believe that. It flies in the face of creation. It distorts the biblical teaching. It denies the fact that Christ is God and that He died for our sins. And this is a satanic concept. Now, many scientists will say, no, we're not Satanists. And they're not. But they have been, I think, bullied into believing a story that really doesn't have any evidence for it. Evolution is the lie that changed the world. It's been around for a long time. It could be thought of as the long war against God and His authority.
1: Darwin's 1859 pro-evolutionary book did indeed change the world by deceit and faulty science. In contrast, just over 100 years later, in 1961, another book was written that also had a great impact on the world. The Genesis Flood by Dr. Henry M. Morris and Dr. John Whitcomb was written to show through science and the Bible that the worldwide flood did occur and that the earth was only thousands, not billions of years old. Dr. Baumgartner says this book, which was the beginning of the modern creation movement, helped many people realize the truth of a young earth and a recent creation.
2: The Genesis Flood, in a major way, exposed the error of uniformitarianism and helped bring many people back to a biblical understanding of Earth history, and was a major correction to the error that led to Darwinism. And it has resulted in many people devoting their lives, their careers, to try to work out a framework consistent with the Bible, understanding the flood as the major event since creation as far as the geological record is concerned.
1: Dr. DeWitt.
3: There's no doubt that Morrison Whitcomb's book, The Genesis Flood, has had a dramatic impact in the world. Prior to this, there was much compromise and confusion, even in churches, regarding origin. This book was something of a clarion call that provided a different framework to interpret biology, geology, and astronomy, one that was based on the Bible. Because of their efforts, there are now numerous books on all aspects of creation and increasing numbers of scientists with PhDs that work from a biblical creation perspective. And this impact is ongoing and will continue into the future.
1: It should come as no surprise that most secular scientists refuse to change their position on Darwinian evolution, even though the facts of science support creation rather than the evolutionary worldview. But what about those who claim to be Christians that refuse to accept what the Bible and science do have to say about creation? Well, Dr. Morris says theologians and others who mix scripture with evolutionary teachings are gravely in error.
0: If you go to most Bible colleges and evangelical seminaries, you'll see that their compromise has started with the age of the earth. They believe in millions of years, and then they discount the flood. The flood was just a local event, and so they have undermined the inerrancy of Scripture and all of Christianity by their compromise. We wonder why they feel like they must compromise and why they have to adopt these views. I think it's really because they have desired the praises of men more than the praises of God, and they want peer acceptance among other scholars. Well, the other scholars are all agnostics or atheists or evolutionists, and these are the ones they're trying to curry favor with, and so it leads to compromise. It's always Scripture that suffers under such compromise, not the evolutionary view.
1: And Dr. Morris says Christians need to wake up and recognize the truth of creation.
0: Christians today need to begin to take the veil off their eyes and see the evidence for creation, see that the evidence doesn't support evolution. They need to be convinced of this, either the biblical evidence or the scientific evidence. The Bible is very clear that God created not very long ago, and the evidence supports that, agrees with that, confirms that, fills in the blanks. I mean, the Bible doesn't give us all the detail, but Christians can get excited about this, and yes, the Bible is true. God's Word is accurate, and we can believe it. that in every area, even in science and history, and in the more personal areas as well. And once a Christian sees this and adopts this worldview, it just transforms your thinking. In every area, you begin to understand the nearness of God and the precision of Scripture. It's just an invigorating concept, and Christians then can take this to a lost and dying world that needs it so.
1: But truly understanding the Bible and really appreciating the creation starts by accepting the Lord Jesus Christ.
0: The Creator Himself has stepped back into creation, taken upon Himself the form of a man so that He could live and die as a man. He lived a perfect life, a life for whom no sin penalty was needed, so that He could die as a substitute for man who was suffering under this death penalty. The wages of sin is death. Christ has died for our sins, and we can accept this penalty for our sins. By doing so, we are adopted into His family. We receive forgiveness and eternal life from our Creator. The Creator, who was rejected by creation, has redeemed all of creation, and we will live with Him forever.
1: As our program comes to a close, we hope that you've been encouraged. It's our desire at ICR to show that the Bible can be trusted, both historically and scientifically, and to give facts that will build your faith. As Christians, we need to understand the scientific basis for our beliefs. We pray that this program will aid you in your discovery of science and the Bible. You know, most people aren't aware that today there are thousands of scientists that are convinced of the truth of biblical creation and not evolution. Our non-denominational ministry aims to restore and strengthen the Genesis foundations of the Christian faith. If you've enjoyed today's edition of Science, Scripture, and Salvation, a Creation Radio Journal, why not visit us on the web to find out more about the work of ICR? 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Again, www.icr.org. Science, Scripture, and Salvation, a Creation Radio Journal, is a production of ICR. For the Institute for Creation Research, I'm Chris O'Brien. Thanks for tuning in.

0: Today's Staying Vertical segment comes from the devotional book, Color My World with Love. It was written by Linda Nottingham and is entitled, The Christmas Ornament. Linda's theme text comes from Ecclesiastes chapter 7, verse 8, New King James Version. The end of a thing is better than its beginning. Linda writes, It doesn't matter that it's ugly. It goes on the Christmas tree every year and has for more than 65 years, a testament to one of my childhood attempts at creativity. Styrofoam was a newfangled miracle for craft makers in the 50s. Spectacular orbs with sequins, gold braid, and iridescent beads were displayed by triumphant homemakers who became artisans with a few craft materials and some little straight pins. My family was no less inspired. Mama bought me a 5-inch diameter ball, pure in its white nakedness, and a whole packet of gold sequins to do with as I willed. The mere thought of such creative license had almost made me giddy. I planned to make a perfect, symmetrical application of those gold sequins, covering the entirety of the ball so that it would sparkle under the lights on the tree. But it wasn't long until my thumb became sore from pushing the short pins into the ball. And getting the sequins lined up wasn't nearly as easy as I had imagined. Then, to my dismay, after a few shaky revolutions around the ball, I realized there was not going to be nearly enough sequins to cover the whole thing. So I began to space the sequins further and further apart, and as a result, the lines circling the ball became even more erratic. So much for symmetry. To my mother's credit, she did not make fun of my efforts, and the ornament assumed its place on the tree as it has in all the years since. My parents have long passed, so one might wonder why I have kept it into my golden years. Why would I stir up the recollection of my failed artistic effort every year at holiday time? Well, it reminds me that even though my well-intentioned plans don't always work out the way I first envision, I can still learn to live with the results. The ornament does still sparkle, a little. Beyond that, it helps me remember that happiness is not directly tied to things always being perfect. And in a sense, isn't life like that? Most of us discover at one time or another that things don't work out exactly as we had planned or expected. But we become who we are as a result of the sum of our life experiences. The master potter takes all those experiences into account as he molds us into his likeness, the good, the bad, and even the ugly. That concludes Linda Nottingham's devotional entitled The Christmas Ornament. And this is Carolyn Sutton for Staying Vertical.
1: Jesus is God. Today's reading from the Word.

0: Now we read together from the Bible, the New Testament book of Hebrews, beginning with chapter 1. God, after he spoke long ago to the fathers and the prophets in many portions and in many ways, in these last days has spoken to us in his Son, whom he appointed heir of all things, through whom also he made the world. And he is the radiance of his glory, and the exact representation of his nature, and upholds all things by the word of his power. When he had made purification of sins, he sat down at the right hand of the Majesty on high, having become as much better than the angels, as he has inherited a more excellent name than they. For to which of the angels did he ever say, "You are my Son, today I have begotten you"? And again, "I will be a father to him, and he shall be a son to me"? And when he again brings the firstborn into the world, he says, "And let all the angels of God worship him." And of the angels he says, "Who makes his angels winds, and his ministers a flame of fire." But of the Son he says, "Your throne, O God, is forever and ever, and the righteous scepter is the scepter of his kingdom. You have loved righteousness and hated lawlessness. Therefore God, your God, has anointed you with the oil of gladness above your companions. And you, Lord, in the beginning laid the foundation of the earth, and the heavens are the works of your hands. They will perish, but you remain, and they all will become old like a garment, and like a mantle you will roll them up. Like a garment they will also be changed, but you are the same, and your years will not come to an end." But to which of the angels has he ever said, "Sit at my right hand, until I make your enemies a footstool for your feet"? Are they not all ministering spirits, sent out to render service for the sake of those who will inherit salvation? Hebrews chapter 2. For this reason, we must pay much closer attention to what we have heard, so that we do not drift away from it. For if the word spoken through angels proved unalterable, and every transgression and disobedience received a just penalty, how will we escape if we neglect so great a salvation? After it was at the first spoken through the Lord, it was confirmed to us by those who heard, God also testifying with them, both by signs and wonders, and by various miracles, and by gifts of the Holy Spirit according to his own will. For he did not subject to angels the world to come, concerning which we are speaking. But one is testified somewhere, saying, "What is man that you remember him? Or the Son of Man, that you are concerned about him? You have made him for a little while lower than the angels. You have crowned him with glory and honor, and have appointed him over the works of your hands. You have put all things in subjection under his feet. For in subjecting all things to him, he left nothing that is not subject to him. But now we do not yet see all things subjected to him. But we do see him who was made for a little while lower than the angels, namely Jesus, because of the suffering of death, crowned with glory and honor, so that by the grace of God he might taste death for everyone. This is The Word, reading from the Bible without comment. I'm Nicholas Hope. Listen again next time for more from the Scriptures.
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2: One of the most fascinating websites you can go on is called Wars in the World, daily news on wars in the world and on new states. There's a list of ongoing conflicts. This is updated November 17, 2011. It says that in Africa, there are 22 countries that are involved in war. Going down to Asia, there are 14 countries involved in war. Going down to Europe, 9 countries. And the list just goes on, talking about all of the battles taking place on this planet. The book of Revelation describes one final war. which most people don't know anything about. It's in Revelation chapter 12, verse 17. The Bible says that the dragon was angry with the woman representing God's church, and he went to make war with the remnant of her seed, which keep the commandments of God and have the testimony of Jesus Christ. We may not be involved in a direct military conflict, but we're all in this war, and there's no escaping it. And the war has to do with the dragon, representing the devil, and those who keep God's commandments and have the testimony of Jesus Christ. They are called God's remnant, his final people in these last days, who are commandment keepers and who don't follow the world, the flesh, or the devil. Whose side are you on? Whose side am I on? Those who stand up for Jesus and who follow the Ten Commandments in these last days of moral confusion and global sin, they are God's soldiers, and they are preparing themselves by the grace of God to be delivered when Jesus comes a second time to take us home. May God help us to stand for his commandments in these last days. You have just heard his voice today.
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4: Oh, praise the Lord, all ye nations. Praise him, all ye people. For his merciful kindness is great toward us. And the truth of the Lord endureth forever. Praise ye the Lord.
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7: From the Christian News Radio Network, I'm Jim Miller. An ICE enforcement operation in New York turned violent when an agent shot a man during an arrest attempt in the Marble Hill neighborhood. A five-year-old child was in the car at the time, sparking protest and criticism from city officials. DHS says the agent fired during a targeted enforcement operation, while Mayor Mamdani is calling for a halt to ICE activity in New York. The Army's investigation into the January 2025 DC-8 plane crash has broken radio communications, instrument inaccuracies, and intense urban lighting was to blame. News Nation's Vinay Simlot has more.
8: The report, shared with the families of the victims of the crash but not yet publicly released, says the helicopter didn't have a collision warning system and pilots were warned to avoid the American Airlines plane but probably couldn't identify the airplane because of city lights. And the Army's report says the helicopter pilots had inaccurate altitude readings in an area with an unusually narrow altitude margin between helicopters and airplanes approaching Reagan.
7: The FAA has since closed the helicopter route because it didn't have enough margin for approaching airplanes. Stay tuned, more news coming up, but right now here's a word from our sponsor.
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7: Isaias has strengthened to a Category 3 storm as it approaches the Florida Panhandle and Gulf Coast. Evacuations underway with officials warning of dangerous storm surge, flooding, and widespread power outages. The storm expected to make landfall tonight. Michigan Republican Senate candidate Mike Rogers breaking with President Trump's tariff war with Canada. He released a campaign ad calling for an end to the tariffs ahead of tonight's important debate with his opponent, Abdul El Sayed, News Nation's Jack Khalil.
11: We heard from Republicans today who think that that is the right decision for him to make. We know that Michigan voters here, they have sort of borne the brunt of the costs when it comes to the trade war with Michigan. And Rogers clearly identifying that, making his position one that is different from what the White House is currently saying. So definitely something that we expect will come up tonight in that debate among many important topics.
7: The debate against Republican Mike Rogers is for an open U.S. Senate seat and is one of the nation's most closely watched races. It's voting season. Be sure you do your best to get out to vote. From Christian News Radio Network, I'm Jim Miller. 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
12: There's definitely some danger in it, and I think we all understand the danger. 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
16: Now a look at your midday weather on Bakersfield Christian Talk Radio. Hot today with a high near 98 and lows around 63. Partly sunny tomorrow with a high of 88 and lows around 63. For your Sunday, mostly cloudy with a high near 78 and lows around 57. And for Monday, partly sunny with showers with a high near 73 and lows around 53. That's your midday weather on Bakersfield Christian Talk Radio.
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18: Some of us are so blasé about keeping our promises. When we make a promise, we need to keep our promise. Better not to promise than to promise and not keep it. Oswald Chambers said it's better to run the risk of being considered indecisive than to promise and not fulfill.
19: The Bible, bread of life for hungry souls and a lamp to light the way of truth. For centuries, this wonderful book of books has remained on the bestseller list, providing meaning from the past, purpose for the present, and a window to the future. Today, the Bible still contains the greatest hope for all mankind. Now we prayerfully open the blessed book as Amazing Facts brings you Wonders in the Word with Doug Batchelor. Today's program is entitled The Promises of God, Part 1.
18: I was reading about an old Indian gentleman starving, shivering from the cold, who entered a Western settlement back in the early 1800s, where some of the folks there took pity on him. He was brought into one of the farmer's cabins where he was given some stew and some bread. And while the old Indian was eating, they noticed that he had a scarlet ribbon around his neck with a dirty leather pouch that was hanging there. And someone inquired. He spoke pretty good English. And he opened it up and handed them a piece of paper. And they looked at the pouch, and it was a government pension promising to give him a monthly allowance for the rest of his life. And here he was starving in Washington. He had served in Washington's army and been such a benefit and an asset in the Revolutionary War that he was given a lifetime pension. And here he was, carrying it around with him like a good luck charm, hungry and cold. And he didn't need to be. I wonder how many of us have neglected to recognize the treasure of promises that we have in the Bible to deal with the issues that we face every day. And we're not cashing them in. The message this morning is titled The Promises of God. It's just a very simple theme. I would like to help you to recognize and direct your attention to the incredible value that we have in the promises that God has given us in His Word. You know, when I travel, I have a special wallet, if you want to call it that. It doesn't have money in it. It's got an assortment of cards. It's my traveling wallet. And it's just one of these wallets that holds credit cards. But it's not all credit cards. It's got health insurance cards, airline cards for all the different airlines, car rental cards, medical things. It's got just about every kind of resource I might need as I travel. And whenever I get to some kind of crisis where they need money for a plane ticket or I need to give them my frequent file card or my insurance when you're traveling overseas and I've got my ministerial proof and things like that, I pull out this thing and it's got just about everything you need to get around the world as you travel. If I ever lost that, I'd be up the creek. Well, maybe that's a feeble illustration, but in the Bible, the Lord has given us a library, a kaleidoscope of promises that are available to help us in virtually any situation, but so often we neglect them because we don't know they're there. I should probably begin with a definition. What is a promise? A promise is a solemn declaration assuring that one will or will not do something. A vow, a covenant, a pledge, to swear or commit oneself by a promise to do or to give. Comes from the Latin word prometer. It means to send forth. Pro, mater, means to send. And you're sending forth a covenant, a word, a vow, a pledge, a promise. Now, forgive me if I start with the basics. Promises should be kept. I read about a time when Lincoln was riding along in a train car with a colonel, and the colonel reached into his vest and pulled out a flask of whiskey and offered some to the president. And President Lincoln said, "I don't drink." And Colonel took a swig and put it back, and then he pulled out a spare cigar and offered one to Lincoln. Lincoln said, "I don't smoke." And he said, "Let me explain, Colonel. When I was 9 years old, I was at my mother's bedside, and she was very ill. And she said, 'Abe, the doctors tell me I'm not going to live. I want you to be a good boy. For one thing, promise me that you will never drink whiskey or smoke tobacco.'" And he said, "I made a promise to my mother that day." He said, "Colonel, would you want me to break that promise today?" He says, "I have never to this day broken that promise." And we need more integrity like that. I mean, a promise is a promise. And there may have been 1,000 opportunities to break that, but he always remembered, "I've made a promise to my mother, and there was just no option to break it." God says in Deuteronomy chapter 23, verse 21, "When you make a vow to the Lord your God, you shall not delay to pay it. For the Lord your God will surely require it of you, and it would be a sin to you

If you abstain from vowing, it will not be a sin. That which has gone forth from your lips, you shall keep and perform to the Lord. When we make a promise, very simply, we are to keep our promises, because first of all promises are made in the presence of God. And that would deal with marriage promises, baptismal vows. We've made a lot of promises that we should keep. Who is going to be in heaven? Psalms 15. It asks this question. In verse 1 it says, who will abide in your tabernacle? Who will dwell in your holy hill? You go to verse 4. He that swears to his own hurt and does not change. Makes a promise, it becomes inconvenient to keep it, but he still keeps it. He swears to his own hurt and changeth not. Heard about a man in France. One of his neighbors lived in an apartment that he really needed to buy, and he wanted to buy it. Didn't need it right away, but he was looking ahead. It was an old lady, about 90, and he pled with her, please sell it to me. He said, I'll make you a promise. You can live here. You can stay here as long as you live. And he figured, she's 90 years old. Won't be that long. Well, this was that woman in France who ended up living to 121. So for 31 years, he had to stick by his word and let her live there. Meanwhile, he said he'd live, I forgot to tell you, he let her live there rent-free. So housing costs began to skyrocket in France, and he said, I vowed, I cannot break my promise. Be careful what you vow, you may swear to your own hurt. You can be holding with the cords of your lips. You remember the story in the Bible where Jephthah made a vow to the Lord. He said, if you give me victory against our enemies, it will come to pass that when I come home, the first thing that comes forth from the gates of my ranch, I will offer to you as a burnt sacrifice. And keep in mind, this is back in the days when people had cows and goat and sheep, and they, you know, lived in the ranch. And I've had goats, and when I came home, they run out to meet you. And he expected a goat or a cow or a sheep or something to come out, and he was going to offer it to the Lord. First thing out of the gates was his daughter. And Jephthah said, oh, my daughter, you brought me very low, because I've made a promise to the Lord and I can't go back. Now, in the vow, he vowed to offer to the Lord as a burnt offering. And there are some people that think that means he offered his daughter as a burnt offering. You can keep reading and you can find out that's not what he did. It tells you that the other daughters in Israel went up to the house of the Lord the same way Hannah vowed and gave her son. Jephthah vowed and gave his daughter, but what that meant was he would never have any children. First of all, you can also read in the Bible where it says that all of the firstborn belong to the Lord, and you're supposed to redeem your firstborn with money. There was a way to do that. So he offered his daughter, but that must have been a tough promise to keep. But some of us are so blasé about keeping our promises. When we make a promise, we need to keep our promise. Better not to promise than to promise and not keep it. Oswald Chambers said, it's better to run the risk of being considered indecisive than to promise and not fulfill. Ecclesiastes 5:5, better you should not vow than vow and not pay. And someone else said, someone who is slow in making promises is a lot more likely to pay on them. You know, those who are very rash in making promises are also sometimes a little bit slow about fulfilling their obligations. Now, here's an interesting thought. What about promises to the devil? Are you required to pay them? Now, I would not have thought to put this in a message like this a few years ago, but I have met people who made basically vows to the devil, or they make some kind of promise that is a promise to disobey God. And they're wondering, you know, am I obligated to keep that promise? Well, first of all, if you make a promise and you break it, it's a sin. Fortunately, it doesn't call it the unpardonable sin, unless you're like Ananias and Sapphira, who made a vow to the Lord and didn't pay it. I remember reading one pastor said, if God dealt with this today the way he dealt with Ananias and Sapphira, all the churches would have a morgue in the basement. I think all of you know the story I'm talking about. But there's an interesting, a couple of stories I want you to think about. Matthew 14, verse 7. Remember when Salom danced before King Herod, and he said, I'll give you anything you ask for, up to half my kingdom if you dance for me.
And then she asked for the

0: had of John the Baptist. It says, whereupon he promised, Matthew 14:7, with an oath to give her whatever she had asked. Did he need to keep that promise? I'd like to submit to you that he could have said, I promise to give you what is mine, but this life is not mine. He could have found an out for that, but he was drunk. He didn't want to do it. He got trapped by the devil. Judas promised to betray Christ. What if he had confessed to the Lord and said, Lord, I've made a promise to your enemies to turn you in, but I'm sorry. You think that he could have had an out for that? I think that when you're dealing with the devil, first of all, it's a sin to do that. But you can be released from those promises. Now, here's my reason for that. There's an interesting law in the book of Numbers. Numbers chapter 30, verse 12. If a man made a vow in the presence of the Lord, he was required to pay that vow. If he made a vow and his wife didn't like the vow that he made, it was tough. But if the woman made a vow and the husband didn't like that, or maybe he thought that she was speaking rashly, the husband could annul or void the wife of the vow. Now, some of you don't like that, do you? I've got a whole sermon I could preach on this right now, but I'm not going to preach. It would be my last sermon. But let me tell you what I think the spiritual analogy of this is. Isn't the church the bride of Christ? And it said here the husband could annul or void that. Sometimes we do things rashly. I've known people that have shaken their fist at God and said, I will never serve you again. They make a promise, a dumb promise. And I hope that God is up in heaven and he's scratching that out and saying, I'm not going to take that seriously. Sometimes we do some rash things as the bride of Christ and he has to annul or void those promises. And let's hope that in cases like that, he will not hold it to us. You've heard the story about the devil and Daniel Webster, or the Daniel Webster and the devil is an old famous classic about someone who sells their soul to the devil. And Daniel Webster, who was a great attorney, is supposed to go to court and get them off the hook. And there are people who supposedly sell their souls to the devil so they can get fame and fortune. What happens if they later want to convert to Christianity? The devil is going to say, well, look, I've got a contract here. I think that those contracts are void. Now, you can also argue that in cases of war, sometimes in cases of war where somebody changes sides, their allegiance that they swore to their former enemy is nullified, obviously. I mean, aren't we thankful for any Iraqi generals that would now say, I'm going to convert to the Western ways and I'm going to divulge that information, even though they once swore fidelity to Saddam Hussein? Wouldn't we be thankful for that? Sure, please break your promise to Saddam. And I think this is the attitude of heaven when we change allegiance with the devil. Amen? Amen? So, you know, there's, when you make a promise to God, in the presence of God, there's no out. You have to, here's the bottom line, you've got to answer to the power you violate. And if you've made a promise to the devil, I would much rather deal with God than have to worry about the devil. You see what I'm saying? And so, you just need to be aware. Financial vows should be paid. I'm not going to spend a lot of time on this, but based on all the commercials that I hear on even Christian radio and television about how to get out of debt, there must be an awful big market for people who are in debt. And I think I'd be a fool to assume that that's not also true among Christians. Better not to vow than to vow and don't pay. When you use credit cards, you're making a promise that you're going to pay with money that you don't have, at least on you at that time. Be very careful about going into debt. The borrower becomes servant to the lender. Now, another obvious point I want to state, our Father in heaven keeps his promises. God is faithful. I remember when I was a young man, 7 years old, my parents went through another custody battle. They divorced when I was 3. My father flew up to summer camp in a private plane and kidnapped my brother and I. He kind of tricked us. kidnapped us from summer camp. My mother didn't know what had happened. Next thing my mother knows is we're calling from Florida. She had dropped us off in Maine. She was obviously upset. And my father said, no, I'm going to keep them, even though she had won custody a few years earlier, but that was in California. Now he's trying to get custody. She's in New York, and we're in Florida. We had to go through a whole custody thing. It was terrible. It's awful to put kids through those kind of things. I was 7 years old, and I had to decide who I wanted to live with, and they brought me in to this room filled with attorneys. And my mother had a whole row, and my father had a row, and the judge says, you know, who do you want to live with and why? And it was really tough. You hate being put on the spot. I was 7 years old. Judge is playing with a great big wooden yo-yo, trying to, you know, soothe the child in me. I wasn't that stupid. I told him, I said, you can put away the yo-yo. I don't fall for that child psychology. And they all broke it. It's exactly what I said. But finally, they said, you know, who do you want to live with? I said, I want to live with my mom. And they said, why? And I said, because my father lied to me. And they said, what did he do? I said, he promised to take me to Disneyland and he never took me. Now you might think, oh, that's a little thing. We can break that promise. But you know what? In the mind of a seven-year-old, it wasn't a little thing. Heard about this father, was a pastor. And he went to tuck his boy in one night. And as he was putting him to bed, his boy said, Dad, you said we'd have ice cream together today. And the father forgot all about it. And as he was tucking him in, he realized he had made a promise. He said, well, we'll have to do that. He said, but you promised. And the father thought, you know, my word is never going to be good to my son. And he got dressed, went down to the store, picked up some ice cream, brought it back home, pulled his son out of bed, ate a little ice cream, he put him back in bed. And he said, you know, I want him to believe me. And I shudder when I think about how often we make frivolous promises to our family, and then we break them. I try to be very careful because, you know, your kids will hold you to it. My kids will ask me to do something. I say, we'll see. They hate it. They can't get a commitment out of me because I don't want to lie. Maybe, perhaps, we'll see. It's possible. I try to be real careful because, boy, you make a promise to them, they're going to make you stick to it. And something we need to consider. Our Heavenly Father's not like that. He keeps His word. The Bible says in 1 Kings chapter 8, verse 55 and 56, Solomon stood and he blessed the congregation of Israel with a loud voice, saying, blessed be the Lord that has given rest unto His people Israel according to all He promised. He has not failed one word of all His good promise that He promised by the hand of Moses, His servant. God is a king that does not break His word. I heard a story about a king years ago. There was a man who was about to be executed before the king. And he had been suspected of some sort of treason. And they asked him if he had a last request before he was beheaded. And he said, just a drink of water. So they brought the man a cup of water. And he was shaking so that he could barely get the water to his mouth. And the king said, you can relax because I promise you won't be executed till you drink that water. When the man heard that and he knew the king was a man of his word, he took the water and cup and he threw it down on the ground. It crashed. And he said to the king, I will never drink that water. And the king said, your wits has delivered you. And he was absolved because the king said, you will not die till you drink that water. And a king is no better than his word. I can think of a few examples in the Bible of kings that made laws that they didn't even want to keep and they had to keep them. You know, Darius said, if you pray to any god or man, within 30 days you go to the lion's den. Then he found out his prime minister, of course, was doing that three times a day. He did not want Daniel to go to the lion's den, but according to the laws of the Medes and the Persians, which does not change, he had to keep his law. Ahasuerus made a law that all the Jews should be attacked on a certain day, and then he found out his wife was beautiful queen was a Jew. He could not revoke that law. He could only make another law that gave them the right to defend themselves. And then I already told you, King Herod made a promise he didn't want to keep. Our Heavenly Father is not wishy-washy. When He makes a promise, He's going to keep it. God keeps His promises. Someone said you can never break the promises of God by leaning on them. Romans chapter 3, verse 4, indeed, let God be true and every man a liar. God's word is dependable. Now, I should add at this point that some of God's promises have conditions. Some of God's promises are conditional. Not all the promises of God are carte blanche in the Bible. For instance, many of the blessings that God promises are conditional on our choosing to follow Him. Deuteronomy 28, verse 1, I'm going to read through verse 4. It'll come to pass if you hearken diligently unto the voice of the Lord your God to observe and to do all His commandments that I command you this day, that the Lord your God will set you on high above all nations of the earth. All these blessings will come upon you and overtake you if you hearken unto the voice of the Lord your God. Blessed you will be in the city, blessed you will be in the field, blessed will be the fruit of your body, the produce of the ground, the increase of your herds. And it goes on and on and on for several passages talking about all the ways God will bless you on every side. But you notice it says, it'll come to pass if you hearken. Again, it says, if you will listen to the voice of the Lord your God. You can read there in Isaiah chapter 1. It says, but if we listen, we'll eat the good of the land. If we refuse and rebel, we'll be devoured by the sword. If Jesus said, if you love me, keep my commandments, and I'll pray the Father, and he will give you another comforter, even the Spirit of truth. If you love me, keep my commandments, and I will do this. Do you hear the conditions in there? Even some of God's judgments, thank the Lord, are conditional. You know, he went in to warn Nineveh that they were going to be destroyed in 40 days. They repented, and he said, okay, well, the destruction was based on your being wicked. You've repented. I'm withdrawing the destruction. And so God's blessings and his cursings have conditions on our following him or rebelling against him. But the Bible is just overflowing with promises of God that we fail to take advantage of, and it's unfortunate. How do we cash in? How do we cash in on the promises of God? Hebrews chapter 11, verse 33 and 34. Who through faith subdued kingdoms, wrought righteousness, obtained promises. Stop the mouth of lions. Through faith, obtained promises. Stop the mouth of lions. Quench the violence of fire. Escape the edge of the sword. Through promises. Let me see if I can illustrate. He gives two examples. Through faith, they were able to cash in on these promises. And he mentions the mouths of lions. Who do you think that's talking about? Did Daniel read the Bible? Were there promises in the Bible in Daniel's days? Did the Bible talk about morning, evening, and at noon will I pray? And are there promises in Psalms about delivering us from the lion? Yes, there are. Did he do it for David, who lived before Daniel? Did he do it for Samson before Daniel, delivering them from lions? So I think when Daniel decided, and he knew the penalty for praying was going to the lion's den. Daniel, when he knelt down and he prayed three times that day after that decree was made, I think he had those scrolls open before him. Morning, evening, and at noon will I pray. I will deliver you from the lion. And he prayed. When Shadrach, Meshach, and Abednego were going to go to the fiery furnace, do you remember what they said to Nebuchadnezzar? Our God, who we serve, is able to deliver us. There was the furnace. They could feel the heat radiating, pulsating out of this furnace, so hot that it killed the soldiers that threw them in. But they said, our God can deliver us. How did they know that? Isaiah chapter 43, verse 2. When you pass through the water, I'll be with thee. And through the rivers, they'll not overflow thee. When you walk through the fire, you will not be burned. Now, who lived first? Shadrach, Meshach, and Abednego, or Isaiah? Isaiah. Did they have these prophecies? I think Shadrach, Meshach, and Abednego had the scroll of Isaiah. They read that promise and they said, our God can deliver us if he wants to. If we go through the fire, he says, I'll be with you. And so they went into the fire. Was he with them in the fire? They cashed in on that promise. Through faith, they were able to quench the violence of the fire and stop the mouths of lions. And those same promises are available to us today. God wants us to take advantage of them.
1: 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That number again is 866-561-9673. 9673, number 278.

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0: Welcome to Pathway to Peace Radio Bible Class. My name is Kerry Rogers, and of course, right across from me is my lovely, beautiful, wonderful quintessence of a wonderful, beautiful wife.
1: Eileen Rogers.
0: Eileen Rogers. Yes, yes, class. We are so excited. Yes, delighted to be on the air with you today to share the word of God with you. Why do we want to share this word? Because it has power, class. It has power to change your life, because this word has changed my life, friend. And I just want to share it with you. That's all I want to do, is just want to share it with you, because it does so much in the lives of millions of people who give the word of God a try.
1: Amen.
0: In class, I challenge you to give the word a try in your life and study the word for yourself. Matter of fact, go ahead and study the word of God with us today, right now, because I guarantee if you do, you're going to be greatly blessed, class. So get those Bibles, get a pen, get some paper, take some good notes. So get ready to learn something today. The title of today's lesson is Theft, Lies, and Desires. Yes, we are continuing our study on the Ten Commandments. Matter of fact, this will be our last study on the Ten Commandments, and this will end our Law and Grace series today. So you don't want to miss this class. You're going to be greatly blessed. But of course, before we start our study today, we must go to the teacher and ask him for understanding of today's study.
1: Dear Heavenly Father, as we study this important topic of theft, lies, and desires, we ask that your Holy Spirit give us understanding of this topic.

0: Lord, we've been blessed as we've studied your Ten Commandments, and we know that this study will be no different. And Lord, again, if we've fallen short, we ask that you forgive us and cleanse us through Jesus Christ. Amen.
1: Amen, amen. Class, today's title is Theft, Lies, and Desires. Now, friend, let me just tell you, God truly loves you, friend.
0: Amen.
1: I just want to let you know that. He truly loves you, and he truly desires for you to live with him forever. He wants to save you, friend. He wants to save you and bring you of his truth. Amen. Let's be honest. Sin kills, friends. Sin kills, and God wants to save us from sin. It is by God's grace and love that he sent his son, Jesus Christ, to save us from all of our sins. All you have to do is accept Jesus Christ into your life. Amen.
0: Amen.
1: For the past several programs, we have studied about the law of God, his Ten Commandments. God's commandments are love. They are pure. They are righteous. They are a guide for a happy, abundant life in Jesus Christ. Amen. The Ten Commandments of God reveal sin in our lives, but Jesus Christ cleans sin from our lives only if we repent and confess our sins to him. Amen. Friend, do you want Jesus to do a good work in you today? If you do, go ahead again. Get those Bibles. Make sure you join us today as we conclude our study on God's Ten Commandments. Now, last Radio Bible class, we spent our entire time examining God's seventh commandment in Exodus 20, verse 14, of thou shalt not commit adultery. Now, we learn that this commandment not only covers adultery, but it also covers fornication and lustful and impure thoughts, words, or actions of any and every kind. That was a very straightforward study, but it was power-packed and impacting. Now, today, Radio Bible class, we are going to conclude our series on God's law and grace. Now, in the first half of our study today, we are going to examine the last three commandments of God's Ten Commandment law. In the second half of our study today, we are going to overview some of the key things that we have studied in this series of God's law and grace. So, class, make sure you get your thinking caps on. That's your spiritual thinking caps, and connect with the Holy Spirit. Get your holy textbooks, and let's go ahead and study a spirit-filled, thought-provoking Bible study. Eileen, let's go ahead and do this. Let's go ahead and study. Now, what is God's eighth commandment? Exodus 20, verse 15. That's Exodus 20, verse 15.
0: It says, thou shalt not steal.
1: Thou shalt not steal. Now, this commandment is actually pretty straightforward. Now, stealing is simply intentionally taking something or anything that does not belong to you without permission.
0: Mm-hmm.
1: Very straightforward. Now, in order for any society to be harmonious or to have order, there has to be laws that protects its citizens and property, right?
0: Mm-hmm, because God doesn't want us to get something for nothing, and he teaches us that we should work honestly in Ephesians 4:28.
1: That's right. Now, what does Ephesians 4:28 say anyway, Elaine? That's Ephesians 4:28.
0: It says, let him that stole steal no more, but rather let him labor, working with his hands the things which is good, that he may have to give to him that needeth.
1: Very clear. Very clear. So we should work and earn money or things honestly, not only for our own gain, but to help fulfill the needs of our neighbor or others, right?
0: Amen.
1: Now, God does not give us means to make money to throw it all away on our own selfish desires. He gave us money to do what?
0: Bless others.
1: Bless others.
0: And you know, Carrie, when you truly think about it, the money or what we earn is not ours in the first place.
1: You mean it's not all mine? So whose is it?
0: God's.
1: That's right. It's all God, because God owns everything, class. Matter of fact, Elaine, what does Psalm 50, 10 through 12 say? That's Psalm 50, 10 through 12.
0: And this is God speaking. He says, for every beast of the forest is mine, and the cattle upon a thousand hills. I know all the fowls of the mountains, and the wild beasts of the field are mine. If I were hungry, I would not tell thee, for the world is mine, and the fullness thereof.
1: Oh, that's pretty clear, class. God owns everything. Now, class, go to 1 Corinthians 6:19-20. It even says that God even owns our bodies. That's 1 Corinthians 6:19-20. It says in verse 20 that we are bought with a price. Therefore, glorify God in your body and in your spirit, which are God's. So again, God owns everything.

0: including our bus.
1: And Carrie, that even includes our money as well.
0: Our money?
1: Mm-hmm. He owns everything.
0: That's right. You're definitely right. God even owns our money. Let's go to a text here. Go to Haggai 2 verse 8. That's Haggai 2 verse 8. What does it say?
1: The silver is mine and the gold is mine, saith the Lord of hosts.
0: So there it is, class. Even the money that we earn is whose? It's God's money. You know, God is so gracious. Amen. He is so generous. He is so fair, because even though God actually owns 100% of your money, yes, 100% of your money, and my money, he only asked for you and me to return to him only 10% for the advancement of his gospel work. Now, that's a pretty good deal.
1: Mm-hmm. And Malachi chapter 3, verse 8 explains it like this. Will a man rob God? Yet ye have robbed me. But ye say, wherein have we robbed thee? In tithe and offering. A person who does not return a tithe, that which is 10% of your income, and a faithful offering, is actually robbing or stealing from God.
0: That's right. And if you study the verses underneath Malachi chapter 3 verse 8, you will find that anyone who steals from God will be cursed. But those who return a faithful tithe and offering will be what? Blessed.
1: You know, one text I really like is verse 11, where it says, and I will rebuke the devourer for your sakes. And that's a promise. But we don't even know that God has rebuked or protected us from, because we've been faithful to him.
0: It's very clear, class. If we are obedient to God, we will be blessed. But if we just go against his will, it's very clear we'll be cursed. Amen. So in summary, whatever that is not rightfully yours and you take it intentionally without permission, you are in violation of the eighth commandment of thou shalt not steal. This is actually including things that seem to be innocent, such as odd things, odds and ends from your job, stealing time from your employer, or as an employer, not paying your employees fairly is actually stealing. Amen. God's eighth commandment is pretty clear. It's pretty straightforward. Amen. So let's go ahead and go to our ninth commandment, Elaine. Let's go to our ninth commandment. What does the ninth commandment say in verse 16? It's Exodus 20, verse 16. Let's talk about that now.
1: Thou shalt not bear false witness against thy neighbor.
0: Now, class, what is a false witness? Go to Proverbs 14, verse 5. Proverbs 14, verse 5. What does it say?
1: A faithful witness will not lie, but a false witness will utter lies.
0: So the Bible is clear that a false witness is one who does not tell the truth, or one who lies or deceives others.
1: So a false witness also includes those who try to slander or assassinate someone's character by gossiping or lying about them.
0: Yes, it is. Yes, it is. You know, every time we gossip about someone, we are not only guilty of breaking God's ninth commandment here, but we also are guilty of murder. Why do we say this? Because every word of gossip can kill or destroy someone else's character. Many times that is actually done out of hatred.
1: And when something's done out of hatred, Jesus explained, as we explained in a previous study, that when a person hates, it's as if they're murdering or killing someone.
0: That's right. It is hatred. It's murder. Even when the gossip is true, quote unquote true, it is still sin, because its true purpose is to assassinate someone else's character or to make them look bad. This is actually very serious, class. We really can't joke about this, because God does not look lightly on those who lie or gossip about others. Turn your Bibles to Proverbs 12, verse 22. That's Proverbs 12, verse 22. 22. Pay attention here, class. What does it say, Elaine?
1: Lying lips are abomination to the Lord, but they that deal truly are his delight.
0: Lying lips are what?
1: An abomination
0: to the Lord. It's pretty clear.
1: Yes, it is.
0: Now, gossip and lies, especially among those in God's church, kills unity, friend. It causes strife and dissension. Matter of fact, the wisdom in Proverbs 6:19 backs this up beautifully. What does it say, Elaine?
1: Proverbs 6:19 says, a false witness that speaketh lies, and he that soweth discord among brethren.
0: So even though it may be tempting to get in on or give the latest and juicy news on so-and-so, But you need to ask the Lord to help you to resist this temptation, friend, because gossip, lying, false witnessing, or deception, no matter how little it is not pleasing to God.
1: We also need to be careful not to even listen to gossip, because as a hearer of gossip, you're participating in that sin as well. You've allowed yourself to be a gossip dumping ground, in a sense.
0: That's right. You don't want to be a gossip trash can, do you? When you listen to the gossip and you're participating in the gossip, you become a garbage can of gossip. Deep class.
1: Where someone's dumping the trash on you?
0: That's right. So we should all shun all gossip. And also remember this, class, and this is a rule that I must live by also. When somebody comes to you to gossip, always remember, class, even if they're gossiping about somebody else and it's juicy, remember that same person that's giving you the gossip will turn around and gossip about you.
1: That's true.
0: Yeah. So in other words, you really can't trust somebody who gossips. Amen. And that's a serious thing, because God takes it serious. Amen. We also must remember that even those quote unquote little lies are not of God. All lies are wrong. I don't care how small it is or how big it is. It's wrong, class. Now, remember that Satan is the author of lies. He's the author of gossip. He is the author of deception. He is the one who gossips. He is the one who lies about God. He is the one who lies about God's love. Now, if you go to Proverbs 19, verse 9, it spells it out very clearly, the fate of those who gossip, lie, or deceive. Eileen, go ahead and read that for us.
1: Okay, Proverbs 19, verse 9 says, a false witness shall not be unpunished, and he that speaketh lies shall perish.
0: It's deadly, friend. It is deadly. Even though someone may lie on you, do not return the favor, because lying is a serious thing. Now, we did a lot of study on that. Let's go ahead and move on to our 10th commandment. All right. What does the 10th commandment law say? That is Exodus 20, verse 17. Our last commandment here.
1: Thou shalt not covet thy neighbor's house. Thou shalt not covet thy neighbor's wife, nor his manservant, nor his maidservant, nor his ox, nor his donkey, nor anything that is thy neighbor's.
0: Now, to covet is to greatly desire something that is rightfully someone else's. Matter of fact, the 10th commandment complements the 8th commandment, thou shalt not steal, because the desire or lustful thought of wanting something that is not yours is the root of stealing. Think about that, class. Matter of fact, when you think about covetousness, it is actually the root of the other 9 commandments. Stay with me. Now, covetousness represents an advanced desire or lustful thought to please your own selfish desires and sinful flesh and ignore God and the rights of others.
1: And since the 10th commandment is the root of the other 9, it makes sense that it's the last of the 10 commandments.
0: That's right. It is the root commandment. Philippians 4:11 mentions that we should be content in whatever state that we find ourselves in. Amen. We should never be desirous or jealous of anyone else's stuff. That is what got Lucifer in trouble in heaven. And that is still causing many problems today, friend.
1: Matter of fact, that's why millions of Americans are caught in a web of debt, because of covetousness.
0: That's right. Millions of people buy things on credit that they cannot afford because they covet that big house, they covet that big car, the boat, the entertainment system, because somebody else has it. Romans 3:8 is very clear. It says, owe no man anything. God is not pleased, friend, when we are caught in a web of debt, especially because of our greed, our lust, our covetousness thinking. We must be careful, friend, not to let our lustful emotions drive our pocketbook or wallet. Amen. You know, we must ask the Lord for strength and power to overcome the chains of debt and the root that causes it. That's covetousness or selfishness. Amen. Jesus Christ will help you, friend. He can help you overcome anything. He is our friend. He is our Redeemer, our Savior. Amen, class.
1: Amen.
0: Now that we have examined God's entire 10 commandments, we completed them all, class. All 10 of them. And it was an exciting study. I loved it. And class, I encourage you to continue to study the 10 commandments yourself and see how they are all interconnected. See how they are all intertwined. You will see that each commandment, as you study them carefully and faithfully for yourself, you will see how they relate to each other. And it's so fascinating, classic, to study the Ten Commandments. So I encourage you to continue your study on the Ten Commandments. So even though we're done, we're finished here in studying the Ten Commandments, continue your study, because God's Ten Commandments are still valid for our lives today. They're not nails to the cross. But right now we're going to go ahead and take a short break. And when we get back, we're going to review what we have studied in this entire Law and Grace series. You don't want to miss that. We promise to be right back. 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
2: 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Continue to listen in. You will be blessed.
0: Welcome back, class. For the past several programs, we have explored some very thought-provoking and wonderful things about God's law and His grace. As I said before, you really can't talk about God's law without talking about God's grace. They go hand in hand. And I pray that you have learned something from these series. If you studied from program to program with us, I know, class, that I have been blessed, greatly blessed. Elaine, let's go ahead and just highlight a few things that we learned out of this entire series. Okay. Now, the first thing that we learned that the Ten Commandment law, God's law, was never abolished or nailed to the cross. It is valid for our lives today.
1: That's right, Carrie. We learned that it was the law of Moses, also known as the ceremonial law, that was nailed to the cross.
0: And what was the law of Moses all about?
1: And the law of Moses was ceremonies and festivals that actually pointed to the cross of Jesus Christ as the pure and unspotted lamb that was to be slain for the sins of the whole world.
0: Amen. Amen. The Bible taught us that Jesus never changed the Ten Commandment law.
1: Matter of fact, Jesus came to this earth to magnify God's law.
0: And magnify means to give us better understanding of God's law.
1: And that's what we've seen as we studied the Ten Commandments.
0: Amen. Remember that Psalm 19:7 says that God's law is perfect. Matthew 5:48 says that God is perfect. Romans 13:10 expressed that God's law is based on. And 1 John 4:8 says that God is what?
1: Love.
0: Love. So again, the Bible is clear that God's character and His Ten Commandment law perfectly reflect each other. Amen. We also learned from this series that God's Ten Commandment law defines sin for us. It sets the standards of righteousness. The Bible taught us that the Ten Commandments are one law with 10 links. Romans 6:23 says that the wages of sin is what?
1: Death.
0: Death.
1: So if one of God's Ten Commandment law is broken, eternal death is sure.
0: That's right.
1: And Romans 3:23 taught us that we have all sinned.
0: That's right. We have all sinned and fallen short of the glory of God. We all desperately need a Savior to save us from the penalty of death.
1: And that's what we've seen as we've studied the Ten Commandments. We've all seen mud on our face.
0: That's right.
1: In a sense.
0: That's right. Now, one of the key things we learn from the entire series of God's Law and Grace is that we are saved only by God's grace through the faith

0: in Jesus Christ, amen. But the Bible clearly taught us that grace and mercy does not void God's Ten Commandment law. It is through grace, class, that God sent his son, Jesus Christ, to die for our sins. It is through grace that God forgives us from all of our sins if we confess them to him. It is by grace that God gives us all a second chance of life. It is by grace that we breathe. It is by grace that we have an active, genuine faith in Jesus Christ that would give us eternal life. Amen.
1: And again, it's God's grace that gives us a Savior, but it does not void the Ten Commandments, because that's why we need a Savior, because there is a law.
0: Amen. We learned that God's Ten Commandment law serves as a mirror or reflecting glass that reveals sin in our lives. In other words, we go to God's mirror, his Ten Commandment law, to see if we have the mud of sin on our face. When we see the mud of sin in our face, we cannot clean it. No matter how hard we try to clean it, the Holy Spirit then convicts us. He points us to the sin cleaner, Jesus Christ. It is Jesus Christ and him only, his grace, his blood, that cleanses us. Only Jesus can clean the mud of sin off our face. Amen.
1: Amen. And we learn that our works in keeping God's law will not save us. Matter of fact, we learn that we can't truly keep God's Ten Commandment law in and of ourselves. Only Jesus Christ living in us gives us the power. He gives us the desire, which is the will, and he gives us the ability to keep his law.
0: Amen. That's another key point. Now, as a Christian, we must remember that we keep all 10 of God's Ten Commandments, not because they will save us, but because we are saved. Matter of fact, the demonstration of our love toward God is keeping his commandments. Amen. Remember that Jesus says in John 14:15, that if ye love me, if you love me, if Carrie loves me, it says what? Keep my what?
1: Commandments.
0: The Bible is clear. And remember that 1 John 2:4 says that those who claim to love God and do not keep all 10 of his commandments, law is a what?
1: It's a liar.
0: It's a liar. So, class, without God's law, there would be no need for grace. Without grace, there will be no need for a Savior. Without a Savior, there will be no need for the gospel. And without the gospel, and with no gospel, there will be no need for a preacher, for a teacher, and for a Bible teaching program like Pathway to Peace Radio Bible Class. Amen.
1: Amen. But thank God for his law, because it shows us our deep need for grace and a Savior to save us from eternal destruction.
0: Amen. Amen. Remember from our studies that Psalm 19:9 says that the law of the Lord is perfect, converting the soul. God's law has conversion power, class. And that is why we examine each one in Exodus 20:1-17 during this series. First, we examine the foundation of God's law that is summarized in two commandments in Matthew 22:37-40.
1: That's right, here. We are commanded to love the Lord thy God with all thy heart and with all thy soul and with all thy mind. And we're also commanded to love our neighbor as ourselves.
0: That's right. And in verse 40, we find that these two commandments are the foundation of God's law of his Ten Commandments. Amen. When we examine God's Ten Commandment law in Exodus 20:1-17, we found that the first four commandments apply to our love and relationship and allegiance toward God himself, and that the last six commandments deal with our relationship and how we love others. We examined each one of these commandments closely, and as you saw earlier today, we completed all 10 of the commandments. In class, we did not examine the Ten Commandments just for knowledge's sake, but we really studied the Ten Commandments to examine ourselves. And we pray, class, that God reveal to you sin in your life that only he can cleanse you from through the Son, Jesus Christ. We cannot ignore any of God's Ten Commandment law.
1: That's right. We must keep all 10 of God's Ten Commandment law through Jesus Christ. And keeping in mind Proverbs 28:9, that's Proverbs 28:9, which says, he that turneth away his ear from hearing the law, even his prayer shall be abomination.
0: Mm.
1: So God will not even answer our prayers if we ignore his law. And it's serious, because when God has shown us what sin sin we have in our lives, then we must go to him and ask him to forgive us and to cleanse us from all unrighteousness.
0: That's right, Elaine. That's right. Also remember Hebrews 10:26, class. That's Hebrews 10:26, that says, "For if we sin willfully, after that we have received a knowledge of truth, there remaineth no more sacrifice for sin." Again, class, we must examine ourselves closely by looking into God's mirror, his Ten Commandment law. Friends, church tradition will not save you. Your pastor cannot save you. Your mother cannot save you. Only Jesus Christ can save you from eternal death, from certain death. Again, class, Jesus Christ can save you from your sins, but he will not save you in your sins. Amen. We all need a savior, but praise the Lord, we can all overcome. All overcome all sin through Jesus Christ. Just pray to him right now. Confess your sin to God and ask Jesus to come into your life right now. Yes, now is the right time. Jesus Christ truly loves you, friend. Give your life totally to him. He is your only hope. Amen and amen. Class, we hope that you enjoyed God's Law and Grace series just as much as we did. We are totally out of time again, but make sure you tell your family and friends about this Radio Bible class, because next program we have another power-packed, exciting study. You don't want to miss it, class. 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
3: Now a look at your midday weather on Bakersfield Christian Talk Radio. Hot today with a high near 98 and lows around 63. Partly sunny tomorrow with a high of 88 and lows around 63. For your Sunday, mostly cloudy with a high near 78 and lows around 57. And for Monday, partly sunny with showers with a high near 73 and lows around 53. That's your midday weather on Bakersfield Christian Talk Radio.
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6: 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Hi, I'm Rob West. It's easy to set aside money for a rainy day, but what happens when we start dipping into that fund for things that aren't truly emergencies? Today, we'll consider three questions you should ask before dipping into your emergency fund to ensure that the money's there when you need it. And we have some great calls lined up, but we won't be taking your live calls today because we're pre-recorded. This is Faith and Finance Live, biblical wisdom for your financial decisions. Well, the Bible is filled with pointed messages that we should take to heart and memorize so they pop into our heads when we need them most. One such verse is Proverbs 21:20, which, as you might expect, we cite fairly often here on the program. It reads, "Precious treasure and oil are in a wise man's dwelling, but a foolish man devours them." It's a warning against spending everything we earn, calling it foolish because it leaves us unprepared for the inevitable mishaps of life on earth. Most of us have experienced a financial emergency at some point in our lives. They may be relatively minor, a tire goes flat, or they could be significant, a huge medical bill hits. But whether minor or major, we all run into unexpected expenditures. Whether it's our cars breaking down or a random house repair, we can avoid stressful times through some financial preparation. An emergency fund is one of the best tools around in financial management because while it's important to have a strong offense in building wealth, you equally need a strong defense. You want an introductory emergency fund, generally between $1,000 and $1,500, that sufficiently covers most minor emergencies. However, once you've paid off all your debt, besides your mortgage, and you're receiving your company's match, if you have one, it's crucial that you increase that emergency fund to 3 to 6 months' worth of living expenses to protect yourself from a more significant financial crisis, like a job loss. This larger fund acts as a safeguard, helping you avoid unnecessary debt when major financial disruptions occur. However, having an emergency fund is only half the battle. The other half is knowing when it's appropriate to use it. It's easy to dip into those savings for non-emergencies, but doing so can leave you financially vulnerable. So, how do you determine if an expense qualifies as an emergency? Here are three questions to ask before tapping into your emergency fund. Question 1. Is it urgent? Does something need to be fixed or bought right now, or can we wait and save up for it? If a so-called emergency can wait, it most likely doesn't fall into the emergency category. If you're unsure whether something constitutes an emergency, try waiting 30 days before using your emergency fund. Obviously, that doesn't work if it's a car repair job and you only have one car. But if you have two cars, maybe it can wait until you've saved up something to put toward the repair. Question 2, is this necessary? Sadly, our purchases and debt struggles demonstrate that many people struggle with discerning between a need and a want. For instance, buying a new car is a want, not a need. If you need transportation now, opt for a cheaper used vehicle and save up for a more reliable one over time. Question 3, is this really an unexpected expense? There's a huge difference between getting fired and forgetting to save up for Christmas presents. Birthdays and Christmas happen at the same time every year, so these are not considered unexpected expenses, no matter how poorly we've prepared. These questions will prevent you from using emergency funds on things that don't fall into that emergency category. If we can honestly answer yes to each one, then go ahead and use the fund. But does that mean you should just wave your debit card at it and make it go away? Not at all. You still have to be careful even when emergency fund spending is justified. Make sure you spend as little as possible. Use the car example again. You may have an accident and need major repairs that are not covered by insurance. Hopefully you've been saving for a new car anyway. You can then use some or all of that money for repairs or replacing the vehicle if need be. That will minimize the hit on your emergency fund. Also, before using emergency funds, take a serious look at your budget to find any areas you can trim. Can you temporarily reduce regular spending to make your emergency money go further? 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
10: Helping you apply God's wisdom to your financial decisions, this is Faith and Finance Live. You know, that's our goal. That's the measure, is what does it look like to be faithful with what God entrusts to us? He entrusts to each differing amounts. It all belongs to Him, our charge, our task, faithfulness with what we've been given. Once we give our lives to Jesus, it's really all about stewardship, stewarding everything God has entrusted to us, the very breath in our lungs, our skills, our abilities, God's word, our relationships, our time, yes, God's money, the treasure that we have the privilege of managing on behalf of the King of Kings. But what does faithfulness look like in each and every situation? Well, we have to start with God's word, and we've got to go to Him in prayer, and then we seek wise counsel, and we hope in part that's what we can do each day as we come alongside you and lift your arms and give wind to your sails, give you some practical wise counsel rooted in biblical wisdom. Never wagging a finger at you, always empathetic and understanding we're all on a journey. We all make mistakes. We live in a fallen world. We're going to have struggles and challenges, but we want to be able to be that source of wise counsel. So as you think about debt repayment and you think about preparing the next steward and investing for God's glory and giving generously and even seeking, taking Social Security and wondering when the right time is for that. Before we head to the phones, let's tackle a couple of emails. We try to get to these each week, and often we don't have time, so I'm going to make a couple of these a priority. Sharon writes and says, I want to put my house in a trust to protect it in case I end up in a nursing facility, but I can't afford an attorney. What do you think of using an app like Quicken Willmaker for this purpose? You know, my general recommendation, Sharon, is to avoid using these cookie cutter apps to draw up something as important as this is. You know, there's a lot of factors to consider before you make that decision on a will or a trust. And that's really where an estate attorney can come in. Not only just the legal side of making sure you're in compliance with the federal and the state laws, which obviously change by state, but also that they're asking the right questions to help you get to the right tools and planning decisions based
12: based on your desires. One of the biggest is with a revocable trust. You can't change it or dissolve it once it's implemented. So it'd be much safer for you to pay for an attorney. But even with just a basic will, I would want to make sure that it's done properly. If at the end of the day, it's going to come down to either we don't have a will or we use one of the online tools, better to have something than nothing. But if you can make a place for it in your budget, I would encourage you to get an attorney to walk alongside you. Denise writes, I'm a federal employee and I'm planning to retire within a year. My TSP is invested 70% in the C fund. That's for a TSP employee. That stands for the Common Stock Fund, and 30% in the G fund. G is for government securities. So think about that like a money market. Denise is saying, is this a good allocation or would it be safer to start moving more of my investments into the G fund? Well, here's what I would say. You can use the rule. We used to call it the rule of 100. We've now raised it to 110 just because people are living longer. But essentially, you subtract your age from 110, and that's the percentage that you would keep in the stock portion. So for the TSP, that's probably a balance between the C, the S, and the I. C, common stock, S, small cap, I, international. So I'd probably have 50% of your stock allocation in the C, and then split the other 50% between the S and the I. And then whatever that math came out to be, the portion that would be in fixed income would be in the F fund. So 110 minus your age, that's the percent that goes in stocks. The balance goes in the bonds, which for you would be the fixed income portion in that thrift savings account. I hope that helps, Denise. Thanks for writing to us. By the way, if you have a question, send it along. Ask Rob at faithfi.com. Let's begin today in Texas. Harold, how can I help?
13: I am dating a woman who is very financially difficult. She has for years made horrible decisions with her finances. Family, friends, I've tried to help her several times. She keeps making very bad financial choices and digging herself into a hole every time. I'm at my wit's end because I want to help her. I want to be good, but I don't want to enable, and I don't want to eventually get myself into a financial difficult situation with her.
12: Yeah, yeah. Well, I appreciate your transparency on that, Harold, and I think this is a really important question. Here's maybe just some thoughts as you process this. I would say first, financial irresponsibility in dating shouldn't automatically end a relationship, but it shouldn't be ignored either. You know, dating is a season for discernment. And money and the way we handle money often reveals deeper issues because we know that money issues are hard issues. It's really the most clear expression of what we value and where we place our trust and what our priorities are. It points to character and priorities and self-control and honesty. And I'm not saying, you know, necessarily those are an issue here, but I think we just need to understand that money issues point to deeper heart level issues. Remember, Jesus said, one who is faithful in very little is also faithful in much. In Proverbs 21, we read, the plans of the diligent surely lead to abundance. So I think we need to pay attention, not merely to how much this person earns, and you haven't mentioned that, but really to whether they're willing to live within their means. Are they willing to make a plan? Are they absolutely committed to repay obligations? Are they open to seeking wise counsel? These are all characteristics of a faithful steward. And I would say to the extent some of those are not there, I think that should just be something you take note of and lean into. I think the other piece here is, and maybe you've already done this, I'd like to know, but I think having an open conversation about spending and debt and giving and saving and financial goals is important. You know, the biggest concern may not be past mistakes, but if there's an unwillingness to change, you know, someone who says, I've handled money poorly in the past, but I want to grow, is very different from someone who dismisses the problem altogether. And I would just finish by saying, you know, don't assume marriage will fix it. Financial habits often become sources of significant tension after marriage. It's the most common problem that's cited by divorcees. Again, I think often the money issues are symptomatic of something deeper. Nevertheless, it's the money issues that are cited as the primary source of conflict. So maybe I'll just finish by saying move slowly, watch for genuine fruit over time, seek counsel from mature believers who know both of you. Have open and honest conversations, especially if, you know, you're moving toward and talking about marriage. And, you know, the goal is you're not looking for financial perfection here, but you are looking for humility and responsibility and a shared desire to steward what ultimately belongs to God and not to you or your girlfriend. But give me your thoughts on all that, Harold.
13: I completely agree. I've spoken with family and friends. I've spoken with her father, who's helped her considerably and still does to an extent. So this is not something new. Many attempts have been tried to work with her over the years, family and friends, and the things that you've just mentioned. And yeah. I've definitely tried too. And yeah. So this is one of the reasons I'm calling, is it's gotten to such an extent that I'm left battling a heart decision and a financial decision like this.
12: I get it. Let's do this. I've got one thing I want to offer as part of a path forward. Let's do that after the break. Stay right there. We'll be right back.
14: How can the people you work with know that Jesus Christ makes a difference in your life? I'm Mary Lohman, and I'll give you one way that will always work. If they see that you have peace in your life, regardless of the circumstances, they're going to want to know how in the world you do it. People today are desperate for peace, and as Christians, we know the Prince of Peace, the only one who can give us true peace. But if our lives are just as frayed around the edges as everyone else's, if we play that peace of God which passes understanding, then we're missing an incredible opportunity to show Christ to the people in our worlds. I want to tell you the story of how a good friend found Jesus. Janet, who's a member of our board here, before becoming a believer, she was working in a situation that was highly stressful. Everyone was under constant pressure, and the environment was really crazy. But in all of the chaos, she kept noticing one of her coworkers who seemed very peaceful. He did his work as well as anyone, produced what was expected of him, but he just never seemed to be frazzled and stressful like everyone else. Janet watched him for a long time, and finally she said, "How do you do it?" He smiled and shared with her that it was his faith in Christ which made the difference. Then he simply recommended that she read the Bible and suggested the book of John. Though Janet had considered herself a Christian, she had never read the Bible, so she decided to see what he was talking about. After a couple of months of reading and investigating, Janet accepted Christ, and a few months after that, her husband Ray did as well. And it all started when one person was peaceful in a chaotic environment. What a testimony we could have to our worlds if we showed them in our lives that Christ is our peace, and because of Him, we can have peace, even when the situation is chaotic. So there are many reasons we need to learn the secret of having peace in the midst of pressure. Christ has come to give us peace. He is our peace. We need to be sure we're demonstrating that daily. That's one of the reasons a Christian working woman is here, to encourage you to be an ambassador for Christ where you work and to show those who work with you and for you that Christ makes a difference. Well, I'm so grateful you joined me this week. I hope you have a wonderful weekend with your church family and your friends, and tune in next week for more encouragement from the Christian Working Woman.

0: 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However, today we are not live, so if you hear that phone number, please don't call. But do stay with us. There's lots of good information ahead.
1: Before the break, we were talking to Harold in Texas. Harold is 46, working full-time. He's dating a lady where she has demonstrated in the past some poor decision-making around money management. This is an ongoing pattern. He's talked to her parents about it. He's talked to her about it extensively, not seeing a lot of signs that there's a desire to change. And I was sharing before the break that I think that's the key idea, is that, you know, we're not looking for, anything related to the past mistakes necessarily. That's not my primary concern. I think the bigger issue is, you know, do you have somebody that's saying, even if I've made mistakes, I want to grow, and I understand my role as a steward, and, you know, I'm willing to approach this with humility and responsibility, and ultimately a desire to be found faithful as a steward of God's resources. And I think, although this wouldn't, I think, automatically be a cause to end the relationship, it could be at some point, because money issues are heart issues, and this is a period for discernment, and this could create real challenges down the road. So I think your willingness to be honest here with her, maybe even at a level you've not been before, for about your concerns and, you know, your desire to see a different path moving forward, so that you all are preparing for marriage, because that's really what dating is. It's not just for fun. I mean, we're dating to find the spouse that God would have for us. I'd be willing, Harold, to provide a certified Christian financial counselor for you to make available to her. Maybe you participate in that, and or maybe you don't. I realize that, you know, it's not like you're engaged yet or married, but I think having somebody who could be a third party, who's not, you know, you or her family or friends, somebody who could come in and help her set up a spending plan, and maybe that's the catalyst to her setting a new course. You said something around her parents' assistance that made me think, and I might be reading this wrong, but perhaps even part of what's going on here is their, you know, desire to love her, but also come in and rescue her, has inadvert some of these negative cycles around money management to continue. Is that part of the challenge here, do you think?
2: I believe so. There is an aspect of that. I agree. And I know parents can do this, but yeah, at the same time, you need to help without enabling.
1: That's right. Yeah, you're exactly right. And out of a desire to love our kids, we can inadvertently kind of stunt their growth, so to speak, in financial maturity, because, you know, they don't develop the disciplines, they don't, you know, learn from difficult situations, and they just don't have to correct, you know, mistakes that are ongoing because they can just rely on mom and dad or to come in and rescue them. Do you think she'd be willing to take advantage of a certified Christian financial counselor to help her put a spending plan together to assess reality and maybe get pointed in a different direction?
2: I'd be happy to accept and offer that to her. Sadly, I'm not sure if she would agree or not.
1: Yeah.
2: Considering what I've already been through with her family, her friends, this has been an ongoing thing.
1: Sure.
2: It's almost like dealing with somebody in recovery from an addiction of sorts. They just keep coming back to the addiction.
1: Yeah. Well, and that would be another telltale sign that perhaps she doesn't have a desire to get on a different path, and that, you know, would result in some hard decisions that you would have to make. So we'll make that available. Obviously, we'll see whether she wants to proceed with that. I'm also going to send you two copies of Master Your Money, the classic by Ron Blue that gives both the biblical worldview of money management as well as the practical steps around giving, saving, spending, investing, all of the key issues. And that'll be our gift to you. You can read through it with her. Maybe you guys do it together, a chapter at a time. But I think providing the certified Christian financial counselor will cover the cost of that and these two books. Hopefully that'll make it clear one way or the other what the path forward is, okay?
2: Thank you.
1: All right. God bless you, Harold. Thanks for calling, and we'll be praying that the Lord makes it clear where you go from here. Let's go to Arkansas. Hi, Kevin. Go ahead.
3: So, yeah, like you said, I'm in Arkansas. I've been a pastor for about 26 years, and my wife and I, you know, I pastor full-time. My wife works full-time, and we've never owned our own home. We've always lived in Parsonage.
1: Yes, sir.
3: And we don't have any debt other than about $4,000 on a car, so we're pretty thankful for that. But we've been offered a place. It's 1.7 acres. It's got a shop on it. It's got an old mobile home on it that's been added onto. And due to that, we can't really find a loan because of the mobile home. We don't have really any savings, but I do have somewhere around $200,000 to $240,000 in retirement. I think about 70 of that is in an annuity. Another 140 is in an old retirement that's tied to the church I pastored 10 years ago. And so my question is, you know, I'm looking for advice. Can I borrow against that retirement?
1: And yeah.

0: but I don't remember what it is. Okay. Other than it was really old plain through our denomination.
1: Yeah, you would have to ask the annuity company for an explanation of loan availability. Often they do not offer any kind of loans. 403Bs typically do offer loans. IRAs do not. Regardless, though, that would not be my preferred plan for you all moving forward. You know, even if you didn't contribute any more for a season so you could accelerate your savings, I wouldn't want you to go into this without any savings and having to borrow from your retirement plan. If you separated from employment, it would all be taxable if you couldn't repay it. You know, at your age, you'd be subject to a 10% penalty. So I'm not a big fan of that approach. Let's finish up, though, after this break. Stay right there.
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1: 19. 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
6: 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He had recently given his life to Christ, but his family didn't believe like him. He had been arguing with his sisters about how to, quote, properly be baptized and whether or not a Christian should celebrate Christmas. I could tell that all of this confusion and friction in his home was hurting him. But in the moment, I feel like God gave me the words to tell him to breathe and be at peace with God. Look, we don't have to have all our theology figured out the day we accept Christ. Throughout the New Testament, we see our Bible heroes walking out their theology as well. I think the Apostle Paul says it beautifully in Philippians chapter 2. So if this is you, go find the scripture and be blessed.
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1: I'm so thankful you're joining us today on Faith and Finance Live. I'm Rob West. 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But in just a few moments, we're going to get to some questions that we lined up in advance that I know you'll find very interesting. 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So maybe you listen regularly. 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

0: 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Your gift will make a huge difference. Before the break, we were talking to Kevin in Arkansas. Kevin is a pastor of 26 years. He's 51. His wife's 49. They both are working. He is looking to buy their first home. They're going to get a trailer that's a little older, that's, they believe, undervalued. But it's hard to get a loan on that type of dwelling, just given the situation there. And they're wondering about, with no savings, should they borrow against retirement? And I'm really not a big fan of that approach. It may not even be available depending on what type of account it is. But, you know, the challenge is a qualifying loan has to be repaid. Leaving employment can create repayment and tax complications because it becomes all taxable income. While the money's out of the account, it's obviously not growing for your future, which is why it's there in the first place. You may get a 10% early withdrawal penalty exception as a first-time home buyer, but that doesn't eliminate the income tax. So I'm just not a fan of that. I would prefer, if you're trying to build savings a little quicker to make this purchase, maybe you temporarily stop new contributions while you're doing that, but I wouldn't borrow from what's already there. I would also say about the mobile home, you know, clearly lenders are reluctant to finance certain situations. That $25,000 discount that you mentioned is a bargain only if the home is sound, the title is clear, the cost fits your budget. I'd make sure all three of those are true. And, you know, you could explore manufactured home financing specifically first. FHA has a Title I program that finances eligible new or used manufactured homes, including some on leased lots. So you'd have to find a HUD-approved housing counselor to help you identify lenders and determine where the property qualifies. I'd much prefer that option. But I'm also slightly concerned about you getting into a home, even one that is quote-unquote a good value, without any kind of margin or savings, because, you know, we know homes, especially manufactured homes that are a little older, sold at a discount, are going to need some maintenance and upkeep, and you're taking on a lot of property with it. And, you know, I just don't want you to be squeezed without any kind of emergency funds to fall back on. So I'd probably just continue on your current track, and let's look for ways to build savings and make that purchase, you know, out of cash versus the retirement account. I realize that's easier said than done, and you guys would like a place of your own, but I don't love the path forward here given the no savings and the fact it would require a borrowing from retirement. Is that helpful, though, Kevin?
1: Yeah, it is. And all right, thank you. I do appreciate your time.
0: Absolutely, sir. Lord bless you, and thanks for your call today. You know, as we talk about borrowing, you know, there's some rules we need to heed when it comes to borrowing. You know, there's a number of them to think about. And when it comes to debt, you know, as we look at it through the lens of biblical wisdom, we have to recognize, first, borrowing is not a sin. I mean, let's just get that out there. But there are clear warnings in Scripture around debt. I mean, starting with the change in relationship, master-slave relationship. And so, you know, we're obligating future income. And by the way, we repay debt back after tax. So we borrow, we pay interest, then we have to earn money, pay taxes on it, and then we pay back the debt. And so kind of get hit from both sides with the interest accruing on the debt and the after-tax dollars being used for repayment. But we've also got the change in relationship. But some of those rules, I think, for borrowing are really important. We've talked about these in the past with Ron Blue, who, you know, these are a part of Master Your Money. But first of all, just spousal unity is absolutely essential. You know, I think we can get caught into a situation where we're making decisions and we're just not on the same page. And I think in marriage, If we're not on the same page and we're borrowing, that's a showstopper. We stop right there. We don't borrow unless we have unity. Now, doesn't mean we don't continue to try to work through it and hear each other out and what's the concern and all of those things. But I think going ahead without spousal unity, I think, is a non-starter. Second, are we robbing God of an opportunity to work? Now, the Lord is going to do what he is going to do. We're not going to interfere with that. But I think we're just so quick to come up with other solutions rather than just stopping, being patient, inviting God into our financial lives through prayer, asking for wisdom, slowing down. Often the financial circumstances, I think, are just a clear indicator of where the Lord may not be leading. Because we know that we need to be stewards, faithful stewards of what God has entrusted to us. And therefore, if God is leaning towards something, he's going to provide the means to do it. And so at the very least, it may be not a no, but maybe it's a not right now. And maybe the finances are that first indicator that we need to slow down and wait, hit the pause button, pray, save, be diligent, cut back, all of those things. So we can rob God of an opportunity to work. We need to make sure we have spousal unity. We also need to make sure that the economic return is greater than the financial cost. What does that mean? Well, it just means we really only want to borrow when possible for appreciating assets. Now, this, certainly what Kevin was calling about, is going to fit into that situation, because we should have a property that where the land lot and the mobile home appreciate over time, hopefully. Certainly with a single family home, that's normally true. A business, that would be true. Not true, you know, when we're going out and just spending on lifestyle, which is why that's a non-starter. Not true for cars, although because of the just how expensive cars are, you know, often we do borrow for cars. And at least if we're putting enough down, we've got something that is collateralized so that we could always sell the car and pay it off. We don't want to be upside down, but we're not taking on surety when we have an asset that can be liquidated, converted to cash to satisfy the loan. But we need to make sure that economic cost is lower than the economic return. Those are just a few ideas that we want to consider. We also want to think about, you know, we're pre-obligating future spending when we borrow, which just means we're determining in advance, or we're limiting our options, I'll say. Because if the Lord leads in giving, or a job change, or you to go to the ends of the earth as a, you know, as a missionary, your debt is often going to be the thing that prohibits or prevents you from saying yes. Yeah, you know, I love what we talked about Ron several times today. I love where Ron says, you know, we need to always be ready to live or die, give or go, right? And often the financial situation that we have ourselves in is the showstopper to following the leading of the Holy Spirit. We had a caller not too long ago. She said, Rob, I started listening a year ago. I started building an emergency fund. I heard you talk about it. Would you know that to the month I had 6 months saved up, I lost my job. And I was able, because I wasn't living right up to the edge and because I had that emergency fund, I was able to stop and pray and say, Lord, what's next? And I want you to know I'm leaving next month to go be a full-time missionary. And I could not have even listened and discerned long enough to answer that call if I didn't have the emergency fund. We'll be right back.
2: So why would God kill 51 men? And then another 51. King Ahaziah, in rebellion against God, sent a captain and a squad of 50 men to apprehend the prophet Elijah. They were all consumed by fire sent from heaven. So the king sent another group, and the same thing happened. What was going on? The king had turned his back on God, and Israel was on its way to ceasing to exist. It was eventually destroyed and absorbed by the pagan nations around it, leaving only the two southern tribes of Judah and Benjamin. God was determined to do all he could to prevent that from happening. He was attempting desperately to get Ahaziah to change course. This is Psalm 78:34. When he slew them, then they sought him, and they returned and inquired early after God. God wanted his people to turn to him. Desperate times called for desperate measures. This wasn't God acting as a tyrant. It's disingenuous to write God off as a callous tyrant when you read a story like this. Ahaziah was the son of Ahab, who had seen fire come down from heaven in what had to have been an incredible display of divine power. He, Ahab, knew God stopped the rain and saw God send the rain again. He saw miracle after miracle, and Ahaziah did too. He may well have been there when fire was sent from heaven in the time of his father. Now that he was king and was dragging Israel further away from God than even his father had, God sent fire again. Not to consume a sacrifice, but to consume Ahaziah's men. The king knew God wasn't being tyrannical. He knew God was appealing to his heart. It's just a great shame Ahaziah didn't repent. Don't dismiss God as cruel. Open your eyes and see that God is prepared to go to great lengths to demonstrate his mercy. I'm John Bradshaw for It Is Written.
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0: Thanks so much for joining us today on Faith and Finance Live. I'm Rob West, your host. Hey, our team is away from the studio today. We're not here, but we've got some great questions that we lined up in advance. I know you'll enjoy those a little later in our broadcast. 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You know, we had a great call earlier in the program today from Harold, and, you know, Harold's really struggling. He's in a dating relationship, and he's just seeing consistent and ongoing signs that his girlfriend is just unwilling to make the hard decisions to live that disciplined financial life as a steward, and perhaps in part being enabled by mom and dad rescuing her, but just seeing that pattern and an unwillingness to change behaviors that has resulted in just a disaster of a financial life ongoing. And so we provided some assistance through a counselor and a couple of copies of How Much is Enough. And we're just going to pray that God moves in that situation. And more than anything, that she just sees this incredible role she has to be found faithful as a steward of God's resources. But it made me think about just the importance of being on the same page financially in marriage. I realize they're just boyfriend and girlfriend at the moment. But when it comes to marriage, as I mentioned to Harold, you know, the most common reason cited for divorce, money is right there at the top of the list. And as I said, it's often not about the money. It's about everything beneath the money. But it's the money as well. And, you know, in terms of getting on the same page about money, let me just give you three ideas that I think are key. These come right out of Shanti Feldhahn's book, Thriving in Love and Money, that she wrote with her husband, Jeff. When she's a Harvard researcher. They did a massive study on married couples just to look at what were the common ingredients for the couples that were thriving in money and marriage, what they called love and money. And there was three that really rose to the surface, and I think these are just so key if you can really lean into them and think about them. First is communication. Now, you won't be surprised. You might say, well, I could have guessed, Rob. If you're going to talk about marriage, doesn't everything kind of roll up to communication? And yeah, in part it does. We're two different people coming in as one flesh after marriage, trying to seek unity. And given that we're both sinners and we both have different backgrounds and upbringings, you know, we need to have a lot of communication, a lot of grace. But leaning into that and doing something that we call a money date is really key. In fact, you know, we've had Shane Enad on the program before. His new book, 8 Money Dates, is coming out here in the next few weeks from Moody Publishers. And we're really excited about it. We're going to have Shane back on to talk about it, where he just tees up some really simple but fun ideas where he connects a date activity for you and your spouse with a money conversation, one for each. And, you know, that's kind of an idea where you would say, what if we established a rhythm of a money date? Because communication is key. Second, understanding. Here's the reality. Often, the things that shape how you handle money today were largely in place by the age of 9, studies say. Your environment, your upbringing, money management was modeled for you from mom and dad, how you're wired, your temperament has a lot to do with how you handle money. That's so key. Really, just a big idea there. And so as we think about that means we need to have understanding. Well, what does that look like? Well, it could be as simple as asking the question maybe you never have before, hey, to your spouse, what's your earliest memory about money? And just be quiet and listen. And you answer that question as well, because those early foundational memories about money have a lot to do with how we handle money today. And then perhaps something you know, you could get into, like a temperaments exercise, and really just understanding the wiring of your spouse and how that affects how, you know, you or your spouse handles money today, so you can appreciate where they're coming from. You know, the fact that they're a spender has a lot to do with how God has made them, or a saver, you know, and you know, all the other issues about money being a source of security versus money being something we use to, you know, invest in relationships and give and just create experiences for us. Neither is right or wrong. We just need to have that understanding so we can appreciate where each other is coming coming from. And then the third, margin. What Shanti and Jeff found was that those couples that thrived in love and money, it wasn't about their income. It was about that whatever their income was, they lived below it. That margin present in the spending plan month to month was key to them being able to have a healthy relationship with money. So the three big ideas, communication, understanding, and margin, were really the things that rose to the surface. Think about those today. Are they present in your marriage? If not, pick one and lean into it and see if God doesn't work in that. All right, let's try to wrap up the program today with a few more calls. I know I've been doing a lot of talking. Let's go to Pennsylvania. Charles, go right ahead.
1: Yes, my mother is taking her name off the family farm, and it will be passed to my brothers and myself. And so how should we structure it? Right now, it's just privately owned. Should we go with an LLC or a corporation, basically to make it easier on ourselves in the future, because we're all in our 50s now, and we'll be passing it on again in a decade or two?
0: Yeah, great question. Yeah, I would encourage you to get the ownership and management structure settled before your mom transfers the farm, if that's possible. So an LLC may be a good option for three brothers who will jointly own an income-producing property, but it's not automatically the best choice. So the bigger issue is really making sure you all agree on how it will be managed, how the income will be divided, and then what happens when a brother wants out, if that happens. Now, you may say, well, no, we're all kind of in this for life. Maybe, but that things change, and circumstances change, and needs change, and you want to define that exit ramp in advance. How will you value it? How will you create the liquidity? So now, for a farm that's already leased and producing income, you'd probably want a farm estate attorney and a CPA to review the transfer before changing the deed. And again, you may benefit from an LLC, but the transfer itself could have significant tax consequences, most notably this idea of a gift versus an inheritance, because if your mom gives you the farm now, you were going to receive her existing tax basis. If you inherited at death, the basis is going to be adjusted to the date of death value, and that difference could be substantial. So I'd probably get with an attorney and a CPA. You probably want to consider a family LLC with a written operating agreement. That's going to cover who manages the lease, how the rent and expenses are divided, how much cash stays in reserve. Again, when a brother decides to sell, what happens at death or disagreement. And then an attorney is going to want to review that existing lease and insurance and any debt that that you have before the transfer of the ownership. Does that make sense, though?
1: Yes, our names are already on it. So right now it's just going to be changing from being a four-way split to a three-way split. Is that going to impact anything that you've already said?
0: That's significant. So that removes this decision around inheritance versus gifting, because you guys are already on it. You already own interest in the farm. So the immediate issue now is your mom's fourth interest, and how will that be transferred, and then how you're going to manage the property afterward. And maybe some already settled. Again, you don't necessarily need an LLC just because ownership is changing from four to three, but I would again have an attorney review the current deed before your mom signs anything, because the deed determines whether the owners hold separate interests or have survivorship rights, and that affects what happens when your mom starts the transfer of her share. And then you're going to want a CPA to review the tax consequences of transferring her interest now rather than at death. For the ongoing rental income, I think, you know, you can continue owning the farm individually and just use a written co-ownership agreement, or this may be the time to go ahead and put the LLC in place, which would make management and succession easier. But it does involve legal, tax, and lending considerations when you do that transfer. You know, you really need to get all these things ironed out if any of them are unclear regarding who manages the lease, how the profits and expenses are divided, reserves for repairs, and then again, this big one of what if one of you want to sell.
1: Okay, thank you very much.
0: Okay, Charles. Hey, I appreciate your call today. Lord bless you, my friend. Hey, listen, before we wrap up here today, and really appreciate your calls today, some really thoughtful questions, some hard questions, especially in thinking about Harold and just kind of navigating what God might be saying to him as he's thinking about future marriage with his girlfriend, but also just really thoughtful questions around being a wise steward and how do we buy a place of our own and how do we manage the legalities of a family farm. Those are important decisions that require wise counsel, but also prayerful and thoughtful wisdom from God's Word. 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Bye-bye.
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3: 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An ICE enforcement operation in New York turned violent when an agent shot a man during an arrest attempt in the Marble Hill neighborhood. A 5-year-old child was in the car at the time, sparking protest and criticism from city officials. DHS says the agent fired during a targeted enforcement operation, while Mayor Mamdani is calling for a halt to ICE activity in New York. The Army's investigation into the January 2025 DC-8 plane crashes, broken radio communications, instrument inaccuracies, and intense urban lighting was to blame. News Nation's Vinay Simlot has more.
4: The report shared with the families of the victims of the crash but not yet publicly released says the helicopter didn't have a collision warning system and pilots were warned to avoid the American Airlines plane but probably couldn't identify the airplane because of city lights. And the Army's report says the helicopter pilots had inaccurate altitude readings in an area with an unusually narrow altitude margin between helicopters and airplanes approaching Reagan.
3: The FAA has since closed the helicopter route because it didn't have enough margin for approaching airplanes. Stay tuned, more news coming up, but right now here's a word from our sponsor.
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3: Isaias has strengthened to a Category 3 storm as it approaches the Florida Panhandle and Gulf Coast. Evacuations underway with officials warning of dangerous storm surge, flooding, and widespread power outages. The storm expected to make landfall tonight. Michigan Republican Senate candidate Mike Rogers breaking with President Trump's tariff war with Canada. He released a campaign ad calling for an end to the tariffs ahead of tonight's important debate with his opponent, Abdul El Sayed, News Nation's Jack Khalil.
7: We heard from Republicans today who think that that is the right decision for him to make. We know that Michigan voters here, they have sort of borne the brunt of the costs when it comes to the trade war with Michigan. And Rogers clearly identifying that, making his position one that is different from what the White House is currently saying. So definitely something that we expect will come up tonight in that debate, among many important topics.
3: The debate against Republican Mike Rogers is for an open U.S. Senate seat and is one of the nation's most closely watched races. It's voting season. Be sure you do your best to get out to vote. From Christian News Radio Network, I'm Jim Miller. 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
13: We want to talk about an unconquerable power for good. You won't see why until the very end, but that's why I'm telling you now. So when I say it at the end, you'll see why this was about an unconquerable power for good. We're going to begin with a unique verse in the Bible. In fact, I don't know of any other verse in the entire Bible quite like the passage that we're going to be studying. This verse begins a story unlike any other story in Christ's life. In this story is a small four-letter word that is always overlooked. I've never heard it mentioned before, yet it changes, this four-letter word changes the story completely. Please open your Bibles to Luke chapter 10, and the 38th verse. Now it came to pass, as they went, that they entered into a certain village, and a certain woman named Martha received him into her house. Understanding the context of this verse helps us understand the passage. The passage it's in is in chapter 10, which begins with Christ sending out 35 medical missionary teams, two by two. And they do an medical evangelistic tour to prepare for Christ's coming to the various villages there in Israel. They went through Judea and Galilee. Now, when we send out missionaries, one of the first things that we do is to make sure that they have some money, they have some clothes, they have shoes, and a bag to carry everything in. But Jesus did the very opposite. Notice in verse 4 of Luke 10, he says, "Carry neither purse," that's something to hold your money in, "nor scrip," that's a knapsack to carry your belongings in, "nor shoes." You see, they were not to wait until they had accumulated sufficient things so they could work for God. They were to begin immediately. And as they worked for God, they could not accumulate things. They had no bag to carry things in. They had to either turn down or give away gifts that were more than their actual daily needs. They had a special mission to perform, and there must be nothing to delay or sidetrack this mission. Now, among the 70 disciples that Jesus sent out were a few who came from wealthy homes with ample resources. They were not to feel superior to the other disciples who came from homes that were poor, or the disciples that had nothing. The most of the disciples were in that latter class. They had scanty resources or no resources, but they were more prepared than the wealthy because they were already learning to live by faith. All were sent out with what the poorest disciple had: knowledge in their heads, love for him in their power for healing in their hands, and words of truth and hope on their tongues, in their mouths. This is what they carried, and they freely shared. Jesus and his disciples couldn't afford to stay at a Sheraton. They couldn't even afford to stay at a Motel 6. They were dependent on the hospitality of the people they ministered to. They were welcomed in some homes. They were accepted in some cities. But on this mission, they were to learn to depend on who? God. And as they depended on him, they found that he supplied their needs day by day. Their food and their waters were provided. How much store does a bird have from day to day? But God takes care of the birds. Israel in the wilderness, how much provisions to eat did they have day by day? Only on Friday did they have more than a day's supply of food. But was it sufficient? In the Lord's Prayer, there's a very, very important phrase. It says, "Give us this day our daily bread." Do you know where Jesus took that phrase from? He took it from Proverbs, and I didn't recognize it until I saw it in the NIV. "Give me neither poverty nor riches, but give me this day my daily bread." As the disciples freely gave, the hearts of the listeners were touched. They were invited into the homes of the humble peasants, and they were given food and a place to sleep each night. In Luke 22:35, Jesus, reviewing their experiences, said, "When I sent you out without purse and scrip and shoes, lacked ye anything?" And what did they say? "We had everything we needed." Though they could not accumulate earthly treasure, there was one thing they could and did accumulate. There was one thing they could carry back to Jesus. Luke 10:17, "And the 70 returned again with" what? Joy. Joy. These gospel medical missionary teams returned to Christ rejoicing, filled with the story of the mighty works of God. The kingdom of Satan had been invaded, you see. And the devils were forced to acknowledge that Christ was mightier than they. Now it came to pass as they went that they entered into a certain village. This was the village where Martha lived. John tells us the name of this village, John 11:1, Bethany, the town of Martha. Bethany, we know what the prefix Beth means. It means what? House of. House of. And Bethel is house of God, Bethlehem, house of bread.

0: Age, House of Figs, Bethesda, House of Mercy, Bethsaida, House of Hunting. Thayer's respected Greek dictionary tells us the meaning that the name Bethany has. It says it's the house of depression, house of misery. New American Standard dictionary says that it's the house of affliction. How instructive that Jesus came to Bethany, the house of misery, affliction, depression. The one who came from heaven and was born in a rude stable with animals was willing to come to the house of misery. That means he'll come to my house. But Bethany has another meaning as well. It also means house of figs, but not just any kind of figs. The New International Version gives the meaning as the house of poor figs or the house of unripe figs. If you trace figs and their symbolism through the Bible, you find it instructive that Jesus made his abode in the house of poor figs. John tells us something else about Bethany, John 11:18. Now Bethany was nigh unto Jerusalem, about 15 furlongs off. A furlong was 660 feet. So 15 furlongs is 1.875 miles. That's not very far. Bethany is straight east of Jerusalem. To get there, you can climb the Mount of Olives, and Bethany is on the base of the other side of the Mount of Olives, there in Israel. And this is where Jesus stayed when he came to Jerusalem. Matthew 21:17 tells us, he left them, went out of the city into Bethany, and he lodged there. But that brings us back to verse 38, apparently the first time that Jesus stayed in Bethany. A certain woman named Martha received him into her house. Do you want Jesus in your home? Martha received Jesus into her home. Her house was not just for her and her needs. Now, it was a big deal to receive Jesus into your home. I don't mean it was a big deal because it was great and famous and brought you a lot of glory and that you had bragging rights. Jesus is staying in my house. Oh, no. First of all, to receive Jesus into your house, it meant there was a lot of work involved. There wasn't just Jesus, but he had 12 other disciples, and then they also had some women that came along. Now, I don't know if you've ever fed 12 people, 13 young men, but it's a big deal. And it's a lot of work. Secondly, it was a lot of expense. Did you ever try to pay for feeding 13 young men and the poor people that they may have invited with them? Thirdly, it was a problem, it was a big deal, because it meant to publicly identify yourself with Jesus. That wasn't easy to do where Jesus was unpopular. It meant that you faced expulsion from the synagogue, ridicule, slander, misunderstanding, even hatred by your relatives and loss of friends. And since Bethany was close to Jerusalem, where the key leaders of the hatred against Jesus were located, this was a big thing. When Lazarus died, the disciples were reluctant to go to Bethany and counseled Jesus not to go there because they were seeking his life. And don't think that it was not dangerous to be in Bethany and be a supporter of Jesus. John 12:10 says, the chief priests consulted that they might put Lazarus also to death, the friend and resurrected person of Jesus. That was a big deal. Sometimes Martha doesn't get much respect. Mary is honored, Martha is castigated. It's time to set the record straight. The Bible pictures Martha as one of the greatest women of all. Despite the expense of opening her home for Jesus, despite the unpopularity and even danger of opening her home to Jesus, a certain woman named Martha received him into her house. The New King James Bible says she welcomed him. The NIV says she opened her home to him. Though she was young, though she was single, Martha was a hospitable woman. She opened her home to her brother Lazarus. And she opened her home to her weak and once wayward sister Mary. Martha was a hard worker and a constant worker. In a few weeks from this experience, her brother became ill, and she cared for him in her home. She was in demand. She was dependable. She was punctual. Where Jesus was, you find Martha working. John 12:2. There they made him a supper, and Martha served. You want Martha to be a member of your church. You want Martha to be on your committee. You want Martha to be on the board. Every church needs to be full of them, hospitable, hardworking. Every home needs Marthas. It is true it was a lot of work to receive Jesus into your home, but Martha had a plan what she was going to serve these gifts. And then she had to buy the food, carry the food to her home, prepare the food, serve it, and clean up after the meal. Then get ready for the next meal. She had to get the house spotless before Jesus arrived. But Martha, you see, loved Jesus. She liked to have him around, and she welcomed Jesus into her house. And love for Jesus made that work light. As she cleaned, who did she think of? Jesus. She thought of his love of cleanliness. She thought of how this would make him happy and comfortable, and as she worked, she remembered his words. Jesus was already in her home. She was sitting at his feet already while she was working. Don't you think she began to sing and hum? Work for Jesus, you see, isn't drudgery. It brings happiness into the life. As she planned, she thought about food that would please Jesus. As she shopped, she bought that food what he liked, and she bought nothing else. Thoughts of Jesus brought happiness into her shopping. She sought to pick out only the best. There was a smile in her voice as she purchased the food from the vendor. And as she cooked, she sought to cook the tastiest food in the tastiest way. Thoughts of Jesus quickened her hands. My friends, we need to invite Jesus into our homes. We never increase our work by inviting him into our homes. It brings rest into our homes. It's true that receiving Jesus into our house entailed expense, but the thought of Jesus providing for others, his giving to the poor, made her excited to be providing for him. And the money set aside for Jesus seemed to go farther. When we get to heaven, Martha is going to tell us stories of miracle purchases she was able to make, bargains she was able to find. And she discovered the joy of supporting Jesus. And when she looked at her billfold after he left, she found it wasn't any emptier than before he came. She was richer, not poor, from having Jesus in her house. We need, friends, to welcome Jesus into our homes. It is true that publicly identifying her support of Jesus caused others to reject her. But this brought her neither anxiety nor worry. She didn't fear the rejectors of Jesus. She pitied them and sought to help them. Publicly identifying with Jesus did not bring her fear. It brought her peace. Luke 10:5, Jesus had instructed his disciples, and into whatsoever house ye enter, first say, look at there in verse 5, Luke 10, peace be to this house. Verse 7, and in the same house remain, eating and drinking such things as they give. When Jesus walked through the door of Martha's house, he said, peace be to this house. He is the Prince of Peace. When Jesus came into this world, his coming was announced by the angels saying, peace on earth, goodwill toward man. And when Jesus departed from this earth, he left it by saying, John 14:27, peace I leave with you, my peace I give unto you. Let not your heart be troubled, neither let it be afraid. The New Testament writers often begin their epistles with a salutation of peace. There is a reason. When Jesus entered Martha's home, troubles receded. Pressures left. Calmness reigned. There was happiness. The cares of life were diminished. No wonder Martha looked forward and welcome Jesus. into her home. My friends, we need to invite Jesus into our homes. It came to pass as they went, verse 38, that he entered into a certain village, and a certain woman named Martha received him into her house, in verse 39. And she had a sister called Mary, which also sat at Jesus' feet and heard his word. Don't miss that tiny but important word, also. You see, Martha loved to sit at the feet of Jesus. Mary did, also. The two loved to sit at Jesus' feet and listen to his word. They were comfortable, but had only a small home. There was not a lot of furniture. Martha gave Jesus the chair, and she sat on a rug that covered the floor. She sat beside her sister Mary and Lazarus. She washed Jesus' feet. She listened to his instruction. But one day, Martha lost sight of Jesus. She began to do her task without him. Verse 40 of Luke 10, but Martha was cumbered about much serving. This is the only time that Greek word translated cumbered is used in the Bible. It literally means to drag around. But Martha was dragging around with much serving. You think of a ball and chain. You think of fatigue. Have you ever been cumbered with much serving? She sat for a moment at Jesus' feet. But her mind was not on what Jesus was saying. Her mind was off, I need to do this and this, get this started cooking. And she was thinking of all these thoughts that she had to do. She was cumbered with much serving. And she didn't stay long. He wasn't done. But she quickly got up to attend to responsibilities that she remembered. Now, the story of Martha is not to teach us that we have to choose between serving and sitting at Jesus' feet. No, no, no. It teaches us that before we're prepared to serve with peace, we need to sit with Jesus. We see that Jesus wants to give us both the pleasure of serving and the pleasure of worshiping. The mountain with Jesus, the valley with the multitudes. We see in this experience how Jesus deals with people. How gentle he is, how kind. Now, I would have said, Martha, I'm talking. That's a little rude. Come back, sit down. He knew her heart. She had looked forward to spending time with Jesus, and now this seemed to be denied her. She began to feel she was taken advantage of. She had to do all the work. The others received all the blessing. And as she thought about this, instead of Jesus, she no longer was sitting at his feet while she served. When she left the feet of Jesus, she lost her peace. Martha first looked through the door and tried to get the attention of Mary. If she could have caught the eye of Mary, she would have glared at her and signaled with her neck. But Mary didn't look around. Finally, she calls Mary, and Mary doesn't budge. At last, she knew what she must do under these kinds of circumstances. She would call upon Jesus to solve the problem. Now, she should have had Jesus solve the problem at first, shouldn't she? Got her instruction from him at the very beginning. Now we discover the temptation that faces every Martha. Luke 10:40. She came to him and said, Lord, dost thou not care that my sister hath left me to serve alone? Bid her therefore that she help me. It is an exclamation of frustration, of anger, of hurt, of loneliness. How easily sin confuses us. Master, she said, do you care about me? But it is more than a question, it's really a complaint. First, she blamed God. Second, she blamed her sister. First, she blamed God. If you care about me, God, you certainly wouldn't let this happen. Instead of seeing how much Jesus did care for her, she created a false dilemma. How could Jesus care and this happen? People make this mistake all the time. Martha was looking at the privilege of serving Jesus in a false light. She looked at Christ as the cause of her overwork, her fatigue, her unhappiness. If she cared about Christ, she wouldn't be overworked. It was not that Christ had abandoned her. She had abandoned him. She looked at her sister, sitting contentedly and happy, seeming unconscious of anything but the words of Christ. And so, second, she blamed Christ for allowing it, but she also blamed her sister for refusing to help. If her sister would only help, she wouldn't carry this burden alone. She wouldn't be without assistance. Notice verse 41 of Luke 10. And Jesus answered and said unto her, Martha, Martha, thou art careful and troubled about many things, but one thing is needful. And Mary hath chosen that good part which shall not be taken away from her. Thou art careful. This word translated careful means anxiety, full of care. The hymn says, lo, at his feet lay the burden of carefulness. What's talking about there is lay their burden of anxiety, of worry. The word is troubled. Why be upset about that which is not essential? Trivial. Matthew 6:25, therefore I say unto you, take no thought for your life, what ye shall eat or what ye shall drink, nor yet for your body, what ye shall put on. Is not the life more than meat, and the body than raiment? Verse 31 of Matthew 6, therefore take no thought, saying, what shall we eat, or what shall we drink, or wherewithal shall we be clothed? Luke 12:25, and which of you taking thought can add to his stature one cubit? If ye then be not able to do that thing which is least, why take ye thought for the rest? Worry takes us out of Christ's hands. Worry takes us away from the feet of Jesus. The Contemporary English Version translates Luke 10:41. Martha was worried about all that had to be done. Jesus had lots of things to do himself. This was just a short period of time to begin the day with instruction from Jesus that would help you know how to spend the rest of the day. Jesus had planned to allow Martha time for worship and for work. There was no need for her to reject or neglect worship for work. The worship period would help her be efficient for the rest of the day. Notice what Desire of Ages, page 525, says. The one thing that Martha needed was a calm, the next word is devotional spirit. A deeper anxiety for knowledge concerning the future immortal life and the graces necessary for spiritual advancement. You see, her knowledge of the needs of today made her forget the needs of eternity. The knowledge of the needs of preparation for today made her forget the knowledge of the needs of preparation for the life that's to come. She needed less anxiety for the things which pass away and more for those things which endure forever. Jesus would teach his children to seize every opportunity of gaining that knowledge which will make them wise unto salvation. The cause of Christ needs careful, energetic workers. There is a wide field for the Marthas with their zeal and active religious work. But let them first sit with Mary at the feet of Jesus. Let diligence, promptness, and energy be sanctified by the grace of Christ. Then the life will be, and now you know the title of the sermon, an unconquerable power for good. Work with worship. Unconquerable power for good. Do you want to be an unconquerable power for good? Are you a Martha? You can be an unconquerable power for good. Let diligence, promptness, and energy be sanctified by the grace of Christ. Then the life will be an unconquerable power for good. A wonderful quotation. Signs of the Times, July 6, 1904. Let us turn aside from the dusty, heated thoroughfares of life and rest in the shadow of Christ's love and learn from Him the lesson of quiet trust.
1: That was Dr. Phil Mills at a Wildwood seminar.
2: 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Until next time, remember to

0: parent.
1: Broken people receive correction with a humble, open spirit.
0: So now you're saying that I'm not humble?
1: Proverbs 1 says, "The fear of the Lord is the beginning of knowledge. Fools despise wisdom and instruction."
0: I've had enough of this.
2: With Seeking Him, I'm Nancy DeMoss Wagamuth.
3: Daniel chapter 5. Belshazzar the king made a great feast to 1,000 of his lords, and drank wine before 1,000. Belshazzar, whilst he tasted the wine, commanded to bring the golden and silver vessels which his father Nebuchadnezzar had taken out of the temple which was in Jerusalem, that the king and his princes, his wives, and his concubines might drink therein. Then they brought the golden vessels that were taken out of the temple of the house of God, which was at Jerusalem, and the king and his princes, his wives, and his concubines drank in them. They drank wine and praised the gods of gold and of silver, of brass, of iron, of wood, and of stone. In the same hour came forth fingers of a man's hand, and wrote over against the candlestick upon the plaster of the wall of the king's palace. And the king saw the part of the hand that wrote. Then the king's countenance was changed, and his thoughts troubled him, so that the joints of his loins were loosed, and his knees smote one against another. The king cried aloud to bring in the astrologers, the Chaldeans, and the soothsayers. And the king spake and said to the wise men of Babylon,
4: "Whosoever shall read this writing and show me the interpretation thereof shall be clothed with scarlet and have a chain of gold about his neck and shall be the third ruler in the kingdom."
3: Then came in all the king's wise men, but they could not read the writing, nor make known to the king the interpretation thereof. Then was King Belshazzar greatly troubled, and his countenance was changed in him, and his lords were astonished. Now the queen, by reason of the words of the king and his lords, came into the banquet house. And the queen spake and said,
5: "O king, live forever. Let not thy thoughts trouble thee, nor let thy countenance be changed. There is a man in thy kingdom, in whom is the spirit of the holy gods. And in the days of thy father, light and understanding and wisdom, like the wisdom of the gods, was found in him, whom the king Nebuchadnezzar, thy father the king, I say thy father, made master of the magicians, astrologers, Chaldeans, and soothsayers. For as much as an excellent spirit, and knowledge and understanding, interpreting of dreams, and showing of hard sentences, and dissolving of doubts, were found in the same Daniel, whom the king named Belteshazzar. Now let Daniel be called, and he will show the interpretation."
3: Then was Daniel brought in before the king. And the king spake and said unto Daniel,
4: "Art thou that Daniel, which art of the children of the captivity of Judah, whom the king my father brought out of Jewry? I have even heard of thee, that the spirit of the gods is in thee, and that light and understanding and excellent wisdom is found in thee. And now the wise men, the astrologers, have been brought in before me, that they should read this writing, and make known unto me the interpretation thereof. But they could not show the interpretation of the thing. And I have heard of thee, that thou canst make interpretations and dissolve doubts. Now if thou canst read the writing and make known to me the interpretation thereof, thou shalt be clothed with scarlet and have a chain of gold about thy neck and shalt be the third ruler in the kingdom."
3: Then Daniel answered and said before the king,
6: "Let thy gifts be to thyself, and give thy rewards to another. Yet I will read the writing unto the king, and make known to him the interpretation. O thou king, the Most High God gave Nebuchadnezzar thy father a kingdom, and majesty, and glory, and honor. And for the majesty that he gave him, all people, nations,

0: And languages trembled and feared before him. Whom he would, he slew, and whom he would, he kept alive, and whom he would, he set up, and whom he would, he put down. But when his heart was lifted up, and his mind hardened in pride, he was deposed from his kingly throne, and they took his glory from him. And he was driven from the sons of men, and his heart was made like the beasts, and his dwelling was with the wild asses. They fed him with grass like oxen, and his body was wet with the dew of heaven, till he knew that the Most High God ruled in the kingdom of men, and that he appointeth over it whomsoever he will. And thou, his son, O Belshazzar, hast not humbled thine heart, though thou knewest all this, but hast lifted up thyself against the Lord of heaven, and they have brought the vessels of his house before thee. And thou, and thy lords, thy wives, and thy concubines have drunk wine in them. And thou hast praised the gods of silver and gold, of brass, iron, wood, and stone, which see not, nor hear, nor know. And the God in whose hand is, and whose are all thy ways, hast thou not glorified. Then was the part of the hand sent from him, and this writing was written. And this is the writing that was written: Mena, Mena, Tekel, Upharsin. This is the interpretation of the thing: Mena, God hath numbered thy kingdom and finished it. Tekel, thou art weighed in the balances and art found wanting. Peres, thy kingdom is divided and given to the Medes and Persians.
1: Then commanded Belshazzar, and they clothed Daniel with scarlet, and put a chain of gold about his neck, and made a proclamation concerning him, that he should be the third ruler in the kingdom. In that night was Belshazzar, the king of the Chaldeans, slain. And Darius the Median took the kingdom, being about 62 years old. Revelation 18. And after these things, I saw another angel come down from heaven, having great power, and the earth was lightened with his glory. And he cried mightily with a strong voice, saying,
2: Babylon the great is fallen, and is become the habitation of devils, and the hold of every foul spirit, and the cage of every unclean and hateful bird. For all nations have drunk of the wine of the wrath of her fornication, and the kings of the earth have committed fornication with her, and the merchants of the earth are waxed rich through the abundance of her delicacies.
1: And I heard another voice from heaven.
3: Come out of her, my people, that ye be not partakers of her sins, and that ye receive not of her plagues. For her sins have reached unto heaven, and God hath remembered her iniquities. Reward her even as she rewarded you, and double unto her double according to her works. In the cup which she hath filled, fill to her double. How much she hath glorified herself and lived deliciously, so much torment and sorrow give her. For she saith in her heart, I sit a queen and am no widow, and shall see no sorrow. Therefore shall her plagues come in one day, death and mourning and famine, and she shall be utterly burned with fire. For strong is the Lord God who judgeth her.
4: And the kings of the earth who have committed fornication and lived deliciously with her shall bewail her and lament for her when they shall see the smoke of her burning, standing afar off for the fear of her torment, saying,
5: Alas! Alas! That great city Babylon, that mighty city, for in 1 hour is thy judgment come.
4: And the merchants of the earth shall weep and mourn over her, for no man buyeth their merchandise anymore.
6: the merchandise of gold and silver and precious stones and of pearls and fine linen and purple and silk and scarlet and all thyine wood and all manner vessels of ivory.

0: and all manner vessels of most precious wood, and of brass, and iron, and marble, and cinnamon, and odors, and ointments, and frankincense, and wine, and oil, and fine flour, and wheat, and beasts, and sheep, and horses, and chariots, and slaves, and souls of men. And the fruits that thy soul lusted after are departed from thee. And all things which were dainty and goodly are departed from thee. And thou shalt find them no more at all.
1: The merchants of these things, which were made rich by her, shall stand afar off for the fear of her torment, weeping and wailing and saying,
2: Alas, alas, that great city that was clothed in fine linen and purple and scarlet and decked with gold and precious stones and pearls. For in 1 hour so great riches is come to naught.
1: And every shipmaster and all the company in ships and sailors and as many as trade by sea

0: heads and cried, weeping and wailing, saying,
1: "Alas! Alas! That great city! Wherein were made rich all that had ships in the sea by reason of her costliness! For in 1 hour is she made desolate!"
2: "Rejoice over her, thou heaven, and ye holy apostles and prophets, for God hath avenged you on her."
0: And a mighty angel took up a stone like a great millstone and cast it into the sea, saying,
3: "Thus with violence shall that great city Babylon be thrown down and shall be found no more at all. And the voice of harpers and musicians and of pipers and trumpeters shall be heard no more at all in thee. And no craftsman of whatsoever craft he be shall be found any more in thee. And the sound of a millstone shall be heard no more at all in thee. And the light of a candle shall shine no more at all in thee. And the voice of the bridegroom and of the bride shall be heard no more at all in thee. For thy merchants were the great men of the earth, for by thy sorceries were all nations deceived. And in her was found the blood of prophets and of saints and of all that were slain upon the earth."
4: "Let not your heart be troubled. Ye believe in God, believe also in me. In my Father's house are many mansions. If it were not so, I would have told you. I go to prepare a place for you. And if I go and prepare a place for you, I will come again and receive you unto myself, that where I am, there ye may be also."
5: In the Lord will I praise his word. In God have I put my trust.
6: Here we are.
7: I hope she's home.
8: Can I ring the bell?
9: May I ring the bell?
8: But I want to.
6: Well, somebody better, or we'll miss our visit with Mrs. G.
10: Hello. I'm glad to see you. I was listening for you. Come on in.
11: How about some stories?
10: Stories? Yes, I've got some specially for you. I've come from Sidon in Phoenicia, and I'm looking for a man, a Mr. Legion, who lives in Gadara, the stranger said, pulling his grey donkey up short when he met a boy who was leading a white goat. Would you be so good as to tell me if this place is Gadara? The man went on. This region of Decapolis, 10 towns indeed, is slightly confusing, to say the least. I don't know which one is which. Yes, sir, this is Gadara, the boy answered brightly. Mr. Legion, did you say, sir? The stranger nodded. Oh, we all know Mr. Legion hereabouts, sir. Yes, most likely he's at home just now. I saw him yesterday. Though, to tell you the truth, he does go away from home quite a bit. He's a travelling evangelist, an itinerant preacher now, you know, sir. Ah, said the stranger from Sidon. He's the very man I'm looking for. He's been a good friend to many people, I understand. He's introduced many people to his special friend, Jesus, who is a wonderful healer. I want to ask Mr. Legion... Well, none could be more healed than Mr. Legion himself, sir. You'd never have dared to walk down here a few months back. Oh, you'd have been scared out of your wits by yells and screams and howls and horrible noises of clanking chains. And your donkey, poor animal, he would have bolted in fright. That was Mr. Legion's behaviour a few months back. His favourite haunt was the cemetery. He lived amongst the tombs way up there, the boy said, pointing towards a hill overlooking Lake Galilee. I've heard reports of that, the man from Sidon said, but things have changed for Mr. Legion, haven't they? Just then a big black raven flew overhead, letting out a raucous... The man from Sidon jumped, and his donkey balked and brayed. Oh, yes, yes. Mr. Legion is a completely changed man, sir. I do believe you'll find him at home now with his family. We were all glad that his family accepted him back the day he showed up at home, clothed and in his right mind. He used to go about naked, you know, and bleeding all over. He used to cut himself with knives and sharp stones. He was the terror of this whole neighbourhood. "I can't wait to meet Mr. Legion," the man from Sidon said. "His house is over there, sir, third one on the right-hand side as you go towards the Lake of Galilee. Third on the right. Thank you very much." The boy walked on, leading his goat, and the man from Sidon said, "Gee up!" to his donkey, and he went to find Mr. Legion. The man from Sidon tethered his donkey where it could eat some grass at one side of Mr. Legion's house. "Ah, Mr. Legion, sir, I'm glad to find you at home. I've come from Sidon, and I would like to ask you, if I may, about some of the wonderful happenings that have been taking place around here, and in our parts too. This Jewish rabbi, Jesus of Nazareth, is actually healing people who are not Jews, and people, our people, are beginning to worship the God of Israel. They are no longer worshipping Zeus and Hercules and Atargatis and the rest of our gods." Mr. Legion smiled. The man from Sidon was looking intently into Mr. Legion's face. There was a long silence before he added, "If I may say so, Mr. Legion, pardon me for being personal, but yours is the happiest face I've seen in years, in my whole life. It's because of my friend, sir. Do come inside." "Your friend, Mr. Legion?" "Yes, my friend Jesus, you know. He's changed my life completely." "Ah, yes, yes, yes," the man from Sidon said, following Mr. Legion inside. "I don't like talking about the time when I was possessed by evil spirits," Mr. Legion said. "It was a terrible time in my life. But you've heard enough about that, I'm sure. People can usually give a great account of horrible things that others have done. I'm ashamed of those times, but Jesus came and set me free. I will show you some of my self-inflicted wounds, all healed now, I'm glad to say." And Mr. Legion pulled up first one sleeve of his tunic, then the other, and his arms were simply covered with white scars. "That's just my arms," he said. "My whole body is covered with scars. That's what Satan does for you, sir. But Jesus..." "Yes, yes," the man from Sidon said rather uneasily, gazing past Mr. Legion out of the doorway of his little house and away over Lake Galilee. Then he spoke. "My reason for coming all this way to find you is this. This friend of yours, Jesus, has been doing wonderful things around in our part of the country for people who are not even Jews. At first, I didn't pay particular attention. I put the so-called healings I heard about down to some kind of magic. But when my sister Justa's child, our little Bernice, who'd been terribly tormented by demons for years, when she was healed by Jesus, and when I saw her a changed girl, calm and happy and beautiful now, then I knew that something strange and wonderful was happening. Something divine. I want to hear more. And most of all, I want to see Jesus," the man from Sidon said wistfully. "Well, you know Jesus has already left our district now," Mr. Legion said. "Yes, but tell me about when you met him first, and the things he did before he left, if you don't mind." "Oh, surely," Mr. Legion said. "But may I talk just about what Jesus has done, and not about myself at all? At least, very little about me." "Well, if you wish it that way, but it is interesting to hear firsthand just how people endured ordeals and such." "I prefer it that way," Mr. Legion said. "I'm certain you've heard enough about me. I was the talk and terror of the town, and what you've heard can't have been bad enough. But when Jesus came, oh, he made all the difference." As he spoke, Mr. Legion's face was a picture of gladness and peace. Then a slight frown puckered his brow as a gust of wind rattled the door. You know, I thought he'd never come back, though I longed and longed that he would. They treated him so badly. When Jesus came here the first time, the day he came, he went away again. Just like that. He arrived in the early morning by boat, stepped ashore only long enough to heal me, and our people drove him away. Yes, yes, because of the pigs that had been driven into the sea by the demons, the man from Sidon interrupted. Yes, 2,000 pigs, worth a lot of money, all lost. The townspeople were very upset with Jesus. Get out of here, they told him. Jesus and his disciples got back into the boat that they'd just got out of. Oh, I wanted to go with him. How I wanted to go with Jesus. I pleaded, let me come with you, please. I loved him so much. But he said, no, go back home and tell what the Lord has done for you. I did. And now am I ever glad I did, because when Jesus came back from Tyre and Sidon, our people were ready for him. I'm not surprised to hear that, the man from Sidon said. You had paved the way, spread his fame. All I did was to tell what Jesus had done for me. And after all, I was a changed person. There could be no doubt about that. The change in me was like from night to day, gross darkness to bright daylight. Anyway, I thought Jesus would never come back to our district again, Mr. Legion said, though I hoped against hope that he would. I thought about Jesus so much all the time and talked about him to all who would listen. I kept my ear to the ground for news of him. I asked travelers if they'd seen him. I watched boats arrive from across the lake, always hoping. When I saw a boat like the one he came in, I got excited. I was always hoping, but no, he didn't come. Why should he anyway? He'd been treated so badly. Oh, I loved him so much. One day, a traveller I questioned told me that Jesus had left the Galilee and was up in the Tyre and Sidon area. Now, I had visited in that area myself, so I could picture Jesus, my best friend, who I was always thinking about him. I could imagine him in Tyre. Smelly place, Tyre, all those shellfish from which the famous purple dye is made. I thought of how Jesus might be talking to the purple dye makers and the silk spinners and weavers in Tyre, and how he might speak to the dockers and sailors who took the bales of silk all over the world in their ships. I might have been with him there, but he told me to stay at home and tell people about him. So I was doing just that. And then I heard that Jesus was up in Sidon, too, amongst the famous glass blowers. I imagined Jesus talking to them. How fortunate they are to have Jesus near them, I thought. And the sailors there who take the beautiful Phoenician glass all over the world from Sidon. These fortunate people who have the chance to talk to Jesus. Then I wondered if Jesus would go on a ship from Tyre or Sidon and go away on a trip all over the world. And to think I missed him, the man from Sidon said, even though he'd healed my niece from grievous sickness. I missed him through my unbelief. The man from Sidon spoke sadly and almost under his breath. Mr. Legion went on excitedly. And then he came here. Jesus came here. Our people were ready for him this time. They welcomed him. Thanks to you, Mr. Legion, the man from Sidon said. What did they do? Oh, they carried their sick friends and sick members of their families to Jesus. And it was exciting. Limbs that were bent and maimed by disease were straightened out. The lame could walk, the deaf could hear, the dumb could speak, and the blind could see. There were tears of joy and glad shouts of rejoicing. Demons were driven out. Disease and death and demons can't remain where Jesus is. He healed them all.
6: I see we still have time for just one more short story, Mrs. G. How about it?
10: A church was making a drive for funds. Two deaconesses, lady church workers, were calling upon members of the congregation to collect donations. They called on Uncle Alfie for his donation. Uncle Alfie was quite put about.
12: "I can't give nothing, lady," he said. "I owe nearly everybody in this town already."
10: "But," said one of the ladies, "don't you think that you owe the Lord something too?"
12: "Why, sure I do, sister," said the man, "but God ain't pushing me like my other creditors are."
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10: Goodbye and God bless.
14: The evolutionary textbooks keep changing. God's Word does not. That's next on today's Creation Moment. And now, here's our Creation Moments host, Ian Taylor.
15: The males of a fish called the three-spined stickleback turn blue-green on the tops of their bodies and red on their bellies when breeding. Oh, that is, unless they are male three-spined sticklebacks in the Chehalis River of Washington. This particular stickleback turns black when breeding. Evolutionists have long tied this behaviour to the fact that the mud minnows with which the sticklebacks share that watershed can turn black as a threat display. Evolutionary textbooks have long used this difference from other sticklebacks as an example of the evolutionary principle that when two species share a home, they will either become more or less like each other. Now the textbooks will have to be rewritten. Researchers placed large cages around the populations of the sticklebacks and mud minnows in the Chehalis River. And as they studied the populations, they learned that while sticklebacks will fight with one another, they hardly ever fight with mud minnows. Then scientists added red and blue-green sticklebacks. Though they showed no black, they had as much success staking out the territory as the black sticklebacks. Researchers also found that the black sticklebacks didn't turn black until after they staked out their territory. Researchers had to admit that the differences between the two types of sticklebacks illustrates nothing about how they evolve among different populations. Well, unlike scripture, man's knowledge is always subject to correction, and that's why it cannot be used to discredit the Bible, which is, after all, knowledge from God.
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20: Now a look at your afternoon weather on Bakersfield Christian Talk Radio. Hot today with a high near 98 and lows around 63. Partly sunny tomorrow with a high of 88 and lows around 63. For your Sunday showers with a high near 78 and lows around 57. And for Monday, partly sunny with showers with a high near 73 and lows around 53. That's your afternoon weather on Bakersfield Christian Talk Radio.
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22: 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The Christians in Ken Chau had a large portable white tent made, large enough to hold 300 people. The tent was decorated with brightly colored Bible posters, and blue flags flew overhead. While the tent was being prepared, Mildred wrote to the British Foreign Bible Society and was rewarded with boxes of Bibles, New Testaments, and Gospels in 8 languages, including Chinese, Arabic, Russian, Tibetan, and Mongolian. In midsummer, a group of 18 young people and the 3 English missionary women set out on their first evangelistic journey to Shantan. They set up the tent in the middle of the town where the fair was held and unloaded their supplies. Soon they were singing Mildred set out a table on which lay Bibles in many languages. Curious locals and travelers gathered to see what the commotion was all about. Most had never before seen or heard Christians singing and talking so openly about God. Mildred smiled to herself. The sight and sound of it all seemed to mesmerize many of the locals. The group stayed in Shantan for 4 days, selling Bibles and presenting the gospel in song and sermons to Turks, Tibetans, Mongols, and Chinese people. On the last night, as Mildred looked over the large crowds seated on the ground inside the tent, she thanked God for the opportunity to reach out to so many cultures at once. They truly were at the crossroads where travelers paused as they made their way north and south, east and west across China. And while many of those listening in the tent that night would be gone by the next evening, they would take Christian songs, memories, and Bibles in their own languages with them wherever they went. While in Ken Chau, Mildred

0: wrote missionary newsletters describing the work she, Eva, and Francesca were involved in. The letters were collected into a book entitled Dispatches from Northwest Kansu and published by China Inland Mission. The main purpose of the book was to encourage other missionaries to come to this area of China to work. Mildred was determined, however, not to make the opportunity seem too rosy. Being a missionary in China required grit, determination, and intelligence. In one letter, she wrote about how difficult it was to have a meaningful religious conversation with a person of the Islamic faith. No trite and ready-made answer is going to satisfy the inquiry of earnest men and women who have made room in their lives for more hours of meditation than have most Christians, and who have fasted and denied themselves the pleasure of this life that they might gain a better place in the future. You must devote time to thinking upon these questions if you are going to be a worthy messenger to some of these finer souls who are feeling after God, if haply they might find Him. As fall approached, Mildred and the French sisters prayed together about where they should go, and Sachao kept coming to mind. They talked to Dr. Cao about going there, and he felt it a good place for the three missionary women. During the time Mildred, Eva, and Francesca had been in Kanchao, the size of the Christian community at the compound had grown to 77 people. Dr. Cao felt that Sachao could be transformed if the women were to experience the same success in their evangelism and discipleship there. The doctor even agreed to set out for Sachao 2 days before the women left so that he could organize accommodations for them by the time they arrived. Mildred, Eva, and Francesca were delighted to have Dr. Cao's support, especially when 25 of the Christians from Kanchao stepped forward and offered to come to Sachao after a mission station was established and help present the gospel to the locals there. In October 1924, Mildred and her two missionary partners were on the move again, this time headed for Sachao. Although they were unsure as to how everything would work out once they got there, they were sure it was the place they should go next. The arrival of Mildred and the French sisters in Sachao caused quite a stir. Nothing like it had been seen there before. People came to peer at the three older women with sky blue eyes and white skin, who saw them and ate with chopsticks. Of course, the questions were the same as always. Where are your husbands? Do you have sons to provide for you? Because Dr. Cao had not been able to find a house for the three women, they found space at an inn. At first, Mildred was disappointed about this, but she soon came to see the wisdom of living at an inn. Since Sachao was the last major city before the Gobi Desert, travelers and traders were always passing through town. Most of them stayed a week or more at one inn or another before moving on. Other traders unloaded their cargoes and sold them in Sachao before loading fresh cargo to take westward back across the desert. A trader might bring a load of raw cotton or dried fruit from the other side of the Gobi and then return with a load of wheat or other grain he could sell for a profit across the desert. It was a rhythm of trade that had gone on this way for centuries. At night, the missionaries sat around the fire in the inn's courtyard, eating their meal with an astonishing array of people who spoke many different languages. From the always lively discussion, Mildred gained a basic understanding of what it meant to crisscross the Gobi Desert. "They have a saying out in the Gobi, first time raw, second time ripe," the innkeeper's wife told Mildred. "What does that mean?" Mildred asked. "That the first time you meet people in the Gobi, they will be cautious around you. They will not trust someone right away. But if you cross the desert a second time and pass their way again, they say you are ripe. They know you and will welcome you. Then, every time after that, you will be a little more ripened. So, first time raw, second time ripe. Mildred nodded. She realized that, like most things in China, being accepted in the Gobi region would take time and repeated visits until trust was established. Despite the advantages of living at the inn, Mildred, Eva, and Francesca kept praying for a permanent home to move into that could serve as a mission station. As soon as they found one, they would send word to the Christians in Kanchao to join them. After they had been in Sichao 2 weeks, a rich-looking man visited the three women. He leaned on a stick, and one side of his face did not move when he...
1: "Honorable ladies," he began, "my name is Cheng Xie. The doctor tells me you have need of a house in which to live. I have a very good one that I can arrange for you to rent at a reasonable rate."
0: "Can you tell us how big it is?" Mildred inquired.
1: "The house has 3 courtyards, much too large for the three of you alone. But the doctor tells me you are expecting a large group of visitors. Besides the 3 courtyards, the property has a barn, a large fruit orchard, and a vegetable garden."
0: Mildred looked at Eva. It sounded almost too good to be true. "Why is it for rent?" she asked. Cheng Xie shook his head.
1: "It is just a small difficulty that will mean nothing to you God-fearing women."
0: He looked around and lowered his voice.
1: "The house is haunted by an evil spirit. It is new, but when I moved in, my face became twisted like this."
0: Cheng Xie motioned to his cheek.
1: "Then when my sister came to help me, she too endured the same fate. The doctor told me that Christians are not afraid of evil spirits, so I thought you might consider renting the place. You could move in immediately."
0: Arrangements were quickly made, and soon Mildred and the French sisters had moved into the house. It was every bit as big as Cheng Xie had said. The house was located in a quiet, wealthy neighborhood with flower gardens and fruit trees. Within 3 weeks, the group of Christians from Kanchao arrived and moved into the house. Soon, the place was a hive of activity. Mildred and Eva named the group from Kanchao the Pioneer Band, and it wasn't long before the 20 men and 5 women were busy turning the buildings into a Christian compound. They made one building into living quarters and the other into classrooms and a church. Mildred, Eva, and Francesca arranged their few belongings in a 3-room pavilion that would be their home. Almost immediately, visitors started arriving at the mission compound. The sight of 25 young people and 3 older, white missionaries living and working was too intriguing to ignore. People came to see the compound and to listen to the message the Christians had to share. Many of them kept coming to the mission compound again and again to hear more of the gospel being explained. It wasn't long before people were converting to Christianity. The wife of a local artisan became a Christian. Then a Muslim woman began to come regularly. She told other women,
2: "Every word these women say is true."
0: Soon there were enough new Christians to form a basis of a local Christian church in Sichao. Not long after the Pioneer Band arrived, Mildred learned that a 3-day birthday party was about to take place in the city honoring the 70th birthday of the Regional Minister of Defense. The minister lived in Sichao, and his job was to protect the northwestern provinces from attack. No expense was spared for the birthday party, and dignitaries and tribal leaders from the surrounding villages and towns, some up to 2 weeks' journey away, were expected to attend. Mildred, Eva, Francesca, and the pioneer band got busy. They believed that one of the best missionaries was the Bible itself. It could find its way into places they could never go. So they began wrapping New Testaments and copies of various Gospels in red paper and wrote a note on each one. They also put together packages of other Christian tracts in a variety of languages. Then they rented a table in the marketplace, ready for the crowds to arrive. Sure enough, people started pouring into Sichao. While some came from nearby towns and villages, others, like the Turkis, came from out in the Gobi Desert. Guests also arrived from Mongolia and Tibet. They carried all manner of gifts with them for the Minister of Defense. Some presented him with camels and horses, mules and donkeys. Others with bolts of fine linens and silks. Those from Tibet came with bundles of peacock feathers and silver ornaments. Once the gifts had been presented, everyone sat down to eat. The Chinese guests dined on large bowls of steamed rice, along with broth and small dishes of vegetables, including bamboo shoots, yams, and potatoes in sweet sauce. The Mongols ate boiled mutton from large simmering cauldrons. The Turkis ate fried chicken on rice mixed with sultanas and boiled almonds. Meanwhile, the Tibetans started their meal with a soup into which yak butter was mixed. They followed this with piles of meat and sweet cakes, all of which was washed down with numerous cups of tea. Everywhere Mildred looked for the next 3 days, she saw color and activity. While men visited gambling booths and opium dens, women and children watched puppet shows. In the central square, plays were performed, and one, the henpecked husband, was a huge success, especially among the Chinese and the Mongols. People gathered in close to the stage and sometimes laughed and sometimes winced at the action happening on stage. Meanwhile, at their table in the middle of the activity, the missionaries handed out New Testaments and Gospels and Christian tracts, while several men from the pioneer band took turns preaching to the crowd. As well, the Christians presented the Minister of Defense with a leather-bound, gilt-edged New Testament, which he proudly displayed to everyone. Once the birthday party was over, the guests dispersed, taking home with them the Christian literature they had received. Now it was time for Mildred, Eva, Francesca, and the pioneer band to turn to the needs of the local people. The preaching and the distribution of New Testaments and tracts during the celebration had attracted a lot of attention. As a result, the steady stream of visitors to the mission compound continued, and in early November, the missionaries launched a Bible study for those expressing interest in the gospel. The three women also began a children's ministry, basing it upon a model Eva and Francesca had seen the Salvation Army use in France. Each evening at sunset, a boy walked the city streets banging a gong, signaling that the children's service was about to begin. Children streamed from their houses and followed the boy to the mission compound. Mildred would chuckle at the sight, which reminded her of the story of the Pied Piper of Hamelin. The story had been read to her as a child, only this time it had a happy ending. The children filed into a large tent set up in one of the courtyards. When everyone was seated and silent, a children's orchestra on stage began to play. The orchestra consisted of several children playing tin flutes and harmonicas, while others beat tambourines and cymbals, and still others jangled bells. Amazingly to Mildred, this conglomeration of instruments somehow seemed to work together as well-known local Chinese tunes began to fill the air. The children in the audience stood and began to sing along at the top of their voices. Instead of singing the usual words, they bellowed out new Christian lyrics that Mildred and Francesca had written for the tunes. The music was followed by Bible stories told by various members of the Pioneer Band. Since a number of those attending the children's meeting couldn't read or write, Mildred gave a reading lesson. The enthusiasm of the children attending the meeting was infectious. Once the children began to sing heartily, adults would make their way into the tent to see for themselves what was going on. As winter approached, the days drew shorter and colder. The locals warned Mildred to soon expect the arrival of terrible windstorms. Sure enough, howling winds began blowing in from the Gobi Desert to the west, battering Sichao. Not only were the winds biting cold, but also they carried sand from the desert and deposited it over everything, inside and outside the mission compound buildings. Mildred wondered how a person could survive in such weather out on the Gobi with no shelter. It was a sobering thought. In the future, when she and the French sisters traveled out into the desert, they would have to equip themselves well. The children of Sichao were a concern to Mildred, especially as the temperatures dropped. It wasn't uncommon for children as young as 6 years old, dressed in cotton rags or sometimes wearing nothing at all, to be left to fend for themselves in the city streets. During the summer, these children managed to survive outdoors, but with the arrival of winter, they had nowhere to go. Many of the children huddled against the outside walls of buildings for shelter, but the icy winds claimed the lives of many.
1: "We must do something about this situation," the leader of the Pioneer Band said to Mildred. "It is unbearable to watch children dying in the streets."
2: "I agree," Mildred replied. "Something must be done for them. It's a Christian's duty to help the little ones."
1: "We have two large empty rooms here. We can use them to save the children from dying of cold. We can spread the floors with a thick layer of straw and put the boys in one room and the girls in the other," the Pioneer Band leader suggested.
2: "Wonderful," Mildred exclaimed. "I'm sure we can find the money to boil up a pot of porridge each night so that they can go to bed with a full stomach."
0: And so it was that the children's night shelter came into being. Many of the homeless children of Sichao attended the children's service in the evening and stayed for supper and bed in the shelter. As well, late at night, the Christian men would walk the back alleys of town carrying paper lanterns to light the way. They collected the children they found shivering in doorways and brought them to the shelter. December 25, 1924, marked the first time Christmas was ever celebrated in Sichao. Mildred and the other Christians from the missionary compound took lanterns and walked through Sichao's narrow streets, singing hymns and carols as they went. On a freezing winter morning in February 1925, one day after Mildred's 47th birthday, a young girl arrived at the mission compound. Her clothes were in tatters, her hair was matted, and she walked with a limp. Mildred soon discovered that her right foot had been frostbitten from the cold and gangrene had set in. The bedraggled girl told Mildred her name was Brothers to Follow, and her parents had been too poor to keep her. As a small child, she was sold to the warden of the local prison and his wife to be their slave. The couple took an instant dislike to brothers to follow and worked her mercilessly and mistreated her, not feeding her or letting her wash and forcing her to sleep outside even when it was bitter cold. That was how the girl's foot had been frostbitten. Tears welled in Mildred's eyes as she heard the girl's story. Mildred had encountered many harsh situations during her years living in China. But the way girls were treated, especially in rural China, touched her deeply each time she heard another story of such mistreatment. Mildred examined Brothers to Follow's foot, which did not look good. If the foot was not amputated, the gangrene would spread and kill the girl. Thankfully, Dr. Cao was due to arrive in Sichao any day now, and Mildred dressed the wound and fed and cared for Brothers to Follow until the doctor got there. Upon his arrival, Dr. Cao confirmed Mildred's diagnosis. The foot would indeed need to be amputated. But first, he sought out the couple who had abused and mistreated Brothers to Follow and demanded that they pay the cost of the amputation. Reluctantly, the prison warden and his wife agreed. On March 3rd, Mildred assisted Dr. Cao during the surgery to remove Brothers to Follow's infected foot. She administered the anesthetic and handed the doctor the various surgical instruments he needed. When the amputation was over, Mildred watched as Dr. Cao collected the money for the operation from the girl's master. He also gave the warden the amputated, infected foot to bury as a reminder of what he and his wife had done to the girl. After the amputation, Mildred cared for Brothers to Follow at the mission compound, changing the dressing on her wound and making sure she was well-fed and comfortable. Before his return to Kanchao, Dr. Cao left Mildred with a supply of medicines and promised that he would visit Sichao as often as he could to treat the sick. Dr. Cao also sent regular reports from Kanchao back to the three missionary women. At first, the reports were positive, but by June, the situation for Christians throughout the area was deteriorating. Mildred sat down to write a long letter home about it. The spring months have been epoch-making in the history of the Kanchao Church. An organized attack was made on a band of preachers at a village fair, and in the melee, an old beggar was killed. It transpired that the old man's life had been bought for the purpose. Such things are done in China. 21 Christian men have been put in prison. Many of them were not in the village at all. They are incarcerated in a rat-infested hole, and as a result of this and the beatings, one man died. Meanwhile, the sufferings of the village Christians have been terrible. Numbers of them have been hung up by their thumbs in the temple, beaten, and told that nothing but the signing of a ticket of recantation can save them and their homes from destruction. The details of some cases bring the year 1900, the Boxer Rebellion, vividly back to our memories. We are thankful to say that no church member has recanted. It was true, Mildred thought as she wrote, just as in Bible times, people were being persecuted for their faith. But the Chinese Christians were standing strong. In fact, 52 men had recently asked to be baptized and welcomed into the growing Christian community in Sichao. Despite the persecution of Christians in some areas, Mildred, Eva, and Francesca began making short forays to nearby towns, testing their equipment and supplies for the much longer treks they intended to take out into the Gobi Desert. One problem they soon encountered was money. They had money, but it was all deposited in a bank in Shanghai, 2 months' travel to the east. They had no way to transfer it to a town in the middle of China. The three missionaries found a solution to the problem. Many of the traders throughout the Gobi region often carried large amounts of silver coins with them, which they had received as payment for the goods they carried. Some of this silver was used to cover the cost of the traders' travel.

0: that he now had no silver to steal, and that when he got to Shanghai, he could take the check to the bank and receive cash. Meanwhile, the three missionary women had money to pay for their needs. With the money situation settled, Mildred and the French sisters were ready to begin their first big adventure beyond the fringes of Chinese civilization out into the Gobi Desert. We hope you've enjoyed Mildred Cable, Through the Jade Gate by Janet and Jeff Benge. 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

0: Lord God of Israel, I thank thee for thy manifold blessings and loving care. But, O Lord, the brook Kerith is now dried up, for there has been no rain or dew for many months, and thy servant thirsteth for water. Therefore, O Lord God of mercy, command thy servant what to do, and it shall be done.
1: Arise, Elijah, and get thee to Zarephath, which belongeth to Sidon, and dwell there. Behold, I have commanded a widow woman there to sustain thee.
2: Don't cry, dear. Mother's awfully sorry, but this famine is a terrible...
3: But I'm hungry, Mommy.
2: Of course you are, dear.
3: Why can't I have cakes like I used to have? Oh,
2: that's a good question, my son. The answer, I think the real answer lies down there in Israel. I'm a Phoenician, a Sidonian, and I'm supposed to believe in the gods Baal and Ashtoreth, but I can't. They're powerless, lifeless. But the God of Israel actually lives. Oh, I wish I knew more about such a God. I'd surely worship and obey him. And that's just what Israel is not doing. And therein, I think, lies the reason for this famine. I've heard that the famine will end as soon as Israel goes back to worshiping their own God, the one who brought them out of Egypt and across the Red Sea on dry land. He even... Oh, but you're too young to understand such things. I don't even understand them myself. For the life of me, I can't understand why Israel doesn't worship their God. It seems to me that if they'd
3: only... Mommy, please give me something to eat, please.
2: All right, dear. I've been holding off as long as I could, but I guess I might as well cook the last of the meal now, and then we'll have no more, and...

0: and will starve.
1: Can I have it now?
0: All right. Let's go to the seashore first and bring back wood so we can bake some bread. We'll see who can find the most pieces of wood. There, my son. We have enough wood now to bake the cakes.
1: I found more wood than you did.
0: You surely did. And for that, you can get the most of the cake. And if you're ready, we'll go home right now and bake that cake.
1: I love you, Mommy. I love you. But I'm hungry.
2: Greetings, madam.
0: Greetings.
2: I beg your pardon, ma'am, but I've come a long way and I'm thirsty. Fetch me, I pray thee, a little water in a cup that I may drink.
0: You're a stranger here in Zarephath?
2: Yes, ma'am. I'm an Israelite from the other side of the Jordan.
0: Do you believe in the true God?
2: Yes, ma'am, I certainly do.
0: Baal?
2: No, ma'am. The true God. And the one and only living God, Jehovah.
0: I'll go fetch that water for you. I've never yet turned away a stranger in need. Come along, son.
2: Oh, bring me a little bread also that I may eat.
0: Sir, I... As the Lord thy God liveth, I have no bread to give thee. All I have is one handful of meal in a barrel and a little oil in a cruse. These sticks of wood, we just gathered them along the shore to...
1: I found the most.
0: We were going home and cook the meal and eat, my son and I. And then we were prepared to die.
2: Fear not, madam. Go home and do as thou hast said. Only first bake me a cake and bring it to me. Then you can go home and bake you and your son a cake.
0: But there's only enough meal for... All right, sir. I cannot refuse a stranger in need. I will do as you request.
2: Thou shalt be rewarded. For thus saith the Lord God of Israel, the barrel of meal shall not waste, neither shall the cruse of oil fail, until the day that the Lord sendeth rain upon the earth.
0: Are you the man who's said to have mysteriously appeared before King Ahab, warning him of this famine?
2: I am a man who believes in and worships the God of Israel.
0: I will go and bake you a cake, man of God. Here you are, man of God. A cake for you to eat.
2: Thank you, madam. The meal in the barrel, what about it?
0: It took all I had to bake this cake, sir. But when I looked in the barrel again, there still remained a handful of meal, the same as before.
2: And the oil?
0: There's as much oil there as there was before I used it to bake this cake. Sir, thou art truly a man of God. Come, I pray thee, and dwell in my humble home. There's a small but adequate loft with straw for a bed. It shall be thy home for as long as you wish.
3: And Elijah and the widow and her son lived and did eat many days, for the barrel of meal wasted not, neither did the cruse of oil fail, according to the word of the Lord which he had spoken through Elijah.
0: Elijah! Elijah, come down here at once!
4: I'll be right there.
2: Yes, madam?
0: You see this?
2: Your son? Ill?
0: He's dead!
2: Dead? Oh, I'm so sorry.
0: Sorry? You sorry? Oh, would that I had never seen you. What have I done to you, oh man of God? Are you come to call my sin to remembrance and to slay my son?
2: Give me thy son.
0: You killed him.
2: I'll take him up to my room.
0: He's dead and I...

0: madam.
1: Go away. I never want to see you again. You killed my son. My son.
2: Mother, why are you so cross to Elijah?
0: See, thy son liveth again.
2: I've been up in Elijah's room, Mother, and he told me all about his God.
1: My son. My son.
2: May I go outside a while, Mother, and see if I can find some pretty rocks?
1: Oh, Elijah, sir. I know now that thou art truly a man of God, and that the word of the Lord that thou speakest is truth.

0: Obadiah.
1: Yes, Your Majesty.
0: I've made a decision. You and I are going out to look for water.
1: Oh, His Majesty's jesting.
0: I've sent the army to look for water. I've sent shepherds, servants, page boys, everyone. They all report no water. But, Obadiah, there must be springs or brooks of water somewhere.
1: But His Majesty going through the country looking for water? It's unheard of. Kings don't do such things.
0: Well, I am. I don't really trust anyone but myself and you. And I guess I trust you only because you've had the nerve to oppose Her Majesty, the Queen, and continue to worship the living God of Israel. I wish I had the strength of character to oppose her. Oh, well, we are what we are. I shall search this part, you this part. Certainly somewhere in Israel springs of water gush forth and grass grows green.
1: Three and a half years without rain. There's a green thing anywhere. Only dust. How much longer can Israel endure?
2: Greetings, Obadiah.
1: You are the man... Who are you, anyway?
2: I am Elijah. Arise, Obadiah, and hasten to your lord the king, and tell him that Elijah is here to see him.
1: You want me to tell the king that? Elijah, sir, what sin have I done that you would have the king slay me?
2: His Majesty slay you?
1: He has looked everywhere for you. There is no nation upon the face of the earth where he has not looked. He made all nations take an oath that they found you not. And now you calmly tell me to go tell His Majesty, Elijah is here.
2: Why will he slay you for that?
1: Because as soon as I am gone from here, the Spirit of the Lord will carry you away, where I know not. And when King Ahab comes and you are gone, he will slay me.
2: As the Lord of hosts liveth, before whom I stand, I will surely be here to face King Ahab this day.
1: Greetings and salutations, Your Majesty. May you live forever.
0: Ah, from the look on your face and the happy note in your voice, you have found water.
1: No, I found Elijah, Your Majesty.
0: Elijah?
1: The man we've been looking for, the man with the message. I found him, and he sent me to fetch you. He wishes to speak with you.
0: Does he look... Well, is he angry?
1: No, Your Majesty. He merely wishes to speak with thee.
0: Lead me to him. So, you're he who has troubled Israel for these 3.5 years.
2: I have not troubled Israel. Rather, it is you, your house, and the people of Israel. They have forsaken God and worshipped Baal. Now, therefore, O king, gather all Israel unto Mount Carmel, the people, the prophets of Baal, the prophets of the groves, everyone. I shall be there, and Israel shall be shown who is the true God and who is the false.
3: Quiet! Your attention, please! Quiet, quiet! Elijah, the prophet, wishes to speak.
2: People of Israel, how long are you going to remain of two opinions? If the Lord be God, follow him. But if Baal be God, follow him. Which will ye? I stand before you as the only prophet of the Lord God. But of Baal's prophets, there are 450 present. One against 450. Let the 450 prophets of Baal select 2 bullocks, one for them, one for me. We will each cut our bullock in pieces and lay them on wood upon the altar, and put no fire under the wood. And then shall the prophets of Baal call unto Baal, and I will call unto the Lord God. And the God that answereth by fire, let him be God, and worshipped by all Israel.
3: It seems fair enough, Your Majesty.
0: Yes. Agree you to this arrangement?
4: Yes. Why not? Sure.
2: Now there are many of the prophets of Baal, so they shall be first. They shall cut their bullock into pieces and call upon Baal for fire to burn the offering.
5: Is Is everything in readiness?
6: It is, most high priestess.
5: Then call upon Baal, and he will rain fire down upon the offering.
2: Oh, Baal, God of the universe, God of the sun, God of all things, hear us now, and cause fire to burn this bullock.
5: Call on him again, he didn't hear you.
2: Oh, Baal, God of all things, hear us, pray thee, and bring fire down upon this altar, and burn the bullock, that all people may know that you are the chief of all the gods. All 450 of you priests call upon Baal, then he will hear you and answer with fire. Oh, Baal, bring fire down.
5: What's the matter? Why doesn't Baal hear and answer?
6: I do not know, most high priestess.
5: Have the priests jump upon the altar and plead louder. Let them cut themselves with sharp knives until blood flows freely. Then surely Baal will hear and so answer with fire.
2: Cut yourselves for Baal. Baal.
7: The wild incantations Baal. Of the priests of Baal continued until noon. Then did Elijah mock them, saying,
2: cry louder! Louder! He is a god! You yourselves said so! Perhaps he is deaf and cannot hear you! Or perhaps he is busy pursuing something or someone! He may even be on a journey or asleep and must be awakened! So louder! Louder!
6: What are we to do, most high priestess?
5: Keep on, don't give up. Have the priests cut themselves deeper so more blood flows. Baal must be made to hear and answer with fire.
2: Cut yourselves! Baal, bring fire down on these bullocks!
7: This wild calling upon Baal to rain fire down to burn the bullock continued until the time of the offering of the evening sacrifice. Then the 450 priests of Baal gave up and in silence gave way to Elijah, lone prophet of God.
2: Come near unto me, ye people of Israel.
7: And the people gathered around Elijah.
2: Ye chosen people, I call your attention to this altar of God, which was broken down, but which I have repaired. The 12 stones of the altar represent the 12 sons of Jacob, which have become the 12 tribes of Israel. Around the altar, you will notice a trench. On the altar is the bullock and pieces of wood. I have had water brought forth in barrels, which shall now be poured over the bullock and the wood. Pour 4 more barrels of water over the bullock, the wood, and the altar. Pour still 4 more barrels of water upon the altar, that the wood be soaked and impossible by human effort to burn. And now, fill the trench around the altar. Now, my dear people of Israel, I shall call upon the Lord God, and he will hear me and answer. Lord God of Abraham and Isaac and of Israel, let it be known this day that thou art God. Turn the hearts of these thy people back unto thee.
0: Fire. Fire from heaven. It is burning the bullock, even the stones of the altar and the water in the trench. The Lord God of Israel, he is the one and only true.

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1: Just about a year ago, a Tennessee state prison chaplain invited our loosely knit, I say that because we're spread over three states, bluegrass group to present a Christmas program and dinner music for 100 women inmates. We seven met in a parking lot at the vast penal complex and unloaded our instruments. After enduring a security shakedown, we set up our equipment at one end of a cheerfully decorated hall, smelling of turkey, pumpkin pie, and other festive dishes prepared by a coalition of local churches. Having earlier learned that many inmates were mothers whose own early abuse had led to choices that now separated them from their families, we smiled our brightest and played our cheeriest. As the women ate a full-blown Christmas meal, many paused to smile at us, make bent finger heart shapes, and blow us kisses. We sang and played on, truly a brief, joyful oasis of peace on earth. Near the end of the evening, two designated inmates, voices choked with emotion and tears streaming down their faces, addressed us on behalf of everyone else. "We can't thank you enough for putting your own holiday plans on hold to come be with us. You made us feel loved, worth something, and not completely forgotten. Thanks for caring." The women rose as one midst a thunderous round of applause. Several were weeping, and we were pretty close to tears ourselves. On her way out, one inmate, who could have passed for a teenager, shyly approached our guitarist. "You don't understand what you have just done," she said. "This is the only Christmas I'll have, and y'all brought it to me in person. You put a smile on my face and brought me comfort." The December night wind stung our faces as we stepped past entryway guards and out under the canopy of a star-filled sky. Along the outside of the massive barbed wire fence, we returned to our cars. Yet my husband Jim and I reflected that we weren't walking back into a perfect world. We would still be among, quote-unquote, inmates. People around us in everyday life, imprisoned by fear, loneliness, financial challenge, poor health, and loss. And 2020 hadn't even started yet. So, our takeaway? We can't save the world. But each of us can take a minute or two now and then to put a smile on someone's face. Empathy and a helping hand go a long way toward bringing a bit of peace on earth to someone else's dark corner. And let's not forget respect, even if we don't see eye to eye on all issues of the day. All of these, along with a reminder that the one who came as the long-ago babe of Bethlehem still is Emmanuel, God with us, and he is still capable of setting the captives free. So, from our house to yours, this is Carolyn Sutton for Staying Vertical and wishing each of you a new year filled with health, happiness, and courage.
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3: You've got questions? God has answers, and they're all found in the Bible. Welcome to God's Treasure Chest. I'm Charles Mills. Let's see what's hiding in God's Word today.
4: Would God ever get married?
3: Marriage came into being so men and women wouldn't be lonely. The Lord God said, "It is not good for the man to be alone," Genesis 2:18 NIV. Usually God doesn't get lonely because he's surrounded by millions of adoring angels and a universe full of beings that enjoy his friendship. But right now he is lonely for us because sin has separated us from him. That will soon change. "I will make a helper suitable for him," the Creator continued in the same verse. Wives and husbands were made to be partners together. God has partners. Jesus, his Son, the Holy Spirit, plus a million angels and a universe full of beings who enjoy his friendship. "Be fruitful and increase in number," God told Adam and Eve in chapter 1, verse 28. "Fill the earth and subdue it. 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No need for marriage. Marriage is God's gift to us. 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If you'd like to learn more about God and His amazing treasure chest, write for your free kids-only Bible course. The address is Treasure Chest, P.O. Box 53055, Los Angeles, California, 90053. 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
7: "Or what man is there of you, whom if his son ask bread, will he give him a stone? Or if he ask a fish, will he give him a serpent? If ye then, being evil, know how to give good gifts unto your children, how much more shall your Father, which is in heaven, give good things to them that ask him? Therefore all things whatsoever ye would that men should do to you, do ye even so to them, for this is the law and the prophets."
8: Whosoever believeth on him shall not be ashamed.
9: This is John MacArthur inviting you to join me for Portraits of Grace. Love triumphs in the lives of Christians because it bears all hurts, sins, and disappointments. It attempts to reconcile and restore sinners. It believes the best about others and is never cynical or suspicious. Even when under severe attack, it forgives and hopes in God's power and promises. Your love may not be perfect, but it should be apparent. If you're struggling with implementing love in your life, remember these five things. Love is a command. You have the spiritual resources to love. Loving others is normal Christian behavior. Love is the Spirit's work. And finally, be fervent in your love, passionate your love for others. And you shall make your godly love the highest purpose and the greatest joy in your life. This is John MacArthur. 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
10: 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Hot today with a high near 98 and lows around 63. Partly sunny tomorrow with a high of 88 and lows around 63. For your Sunday showers with a high near 78 and lows around 57. And for Monday, partly sunny with showers with a high near 73 and lows around 53. That's your afternoon weather on Bakersfield Christian Talk Radio.
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1: Hello, my name is Tim Rumsey, and this is Pictures of the End. Thank you for joining us today, and I hope that you're blessed by the time spent in God's Word. You can find us online at www.picturesoftheend.com. Please also call us toll-free. Give us your thoughts on the show today. And you can also request your special offer, which we'll be explaining a little bit later in the program. Joining me today is Pastor David Salazar. And David, thank you for being with us once again.
2: Thank you, Tim, for inviting me.
1: Wonderful. Well, we're going to be looking at, we're actually starting a series here of several parts.
2: Right.
1: We're going to be looking at the gospel.
2: Exactly.
1: And this is obviously an important subject.
2: Absolutely. It is the most important subject you can talk about, the gospel of Christ.
1: And it's one that may seem simple on the surface, and there is a simplicity to the gospel that even children can understand.
2: Correct.
1: But there's also a lot of confusion.
2: Unfortunately, and that's the truth, there is a lot of confusion, and also perhaps too simple of an idea of what it is without really going to the Bible. People, you'd hear about it, people talk about it, you can hear from every church almost. They understand or think they understand the gospel, but I believe that there is a deeper, you know, picture, there's a deeper understanding of what it is, and it will give us a lot of a dimension of who God is as we understand it better from the Bible.
1: When we really understand from the Bible what God says the gospel is, there's an incredible amount of power.
2: Correct.
1: And peace that is associated with this thing that God does for us.
2: Now, also remember, and that is a thing, this gospel is the basis for the message that we will need at the end of times. We can go to Revelation 14:6. You know that that is a key verse that tells us that at the end of days, the angel messages will start with that premise.
1: Let me read that verse here. Revelation 14, verse 6, kind of a foundational text for our series here.
2: Correct.
1: And I saw another angel fly in the midst of heaven, having the everlasting gospel to preach unto them that dwell on the earth, and to every nation and kindred and tongue and people.
2: As you see there, we see the gospel, the everlasting gospel. So the question should be, what is the gospel? You know, can we go into the gospel a little more and dive into it?
1: It's interesting that the Bible, the article there is very definite, the everlasting gospel. It doesn't say a gospel or one of the many gospels. There's one gospel.
2: Absolutely. And you know, people, and you've probably heard, many of our friends have heard, the word gospel is good news. But really, what is that everlasting gospel that is such a good news for us? And let's go into that as we continue in this study.
1: Wonderful. Well, you know, Jesus said that right before he comes again, the gospel will go to the entire world.
2: Correct. And that is true. The entire world needs to hear that. And that shows us that it will be the basis of the three angels' messages.
1: That's right. Romans chapter 1 also has some things to say about the gospel.
2: Right.
1: And that would be,
2: as a matter of fact, that's probably, if we want to define in a very simple way what the gospel is, Romans, like you've mentioned, will tell us that.
1: Yeah, Romans 1, chapter 1, verse 16. This is Paul, of course, writing here, and he says, I am not ashamed of the gospel of Christ. What a wonderful attitude.
2: Imagine that.
1: Not ashamed of this. Mm-hmm. And of course, he proclaimed it boldly his whole life. I am not ashamed of the gospel of Christ, for it is the power of God unto salvation to everyone that believeth, to the Jew first and also to the Greek.
2: So you see that, Tim, as we're reading here, the gospel is the power, is a powerful thing, but it's a power of God unto salvation. So, you know, understanding that concept that the gospel is a powerful thing of salvation will bring us to the concept of why do we need to be saved? You know, why do we need to be saved? And how is that connecting us to who God is? You know, the reason why we need to be saved is because, as you know, well, we can actually go to the history of our earth. We lost the plan, or the we lost the right to be with God, to commune with God, at the very beginning, as you know, the creation. And so let's go, if you don't mind, let's go to Romans 1:20 to see that it is really in the Bible, in creation, in what we see that God had established all the things around us to show us who He is, you know, the love of God.
1: And just to make real clear where mm-hmm. we're headed here, mm-hmm. As we're talking about the gospel, and again, we're going to be studying this for a number of episodes together, it all is based on the character of God.
2: Correct.
1: Who is God?
2: Right.
1: What is He like? How does He respond to sin? How mm-hmm. is He dealing with sin now?
2: Correct.
1: How will He finish dealing with sin at the very end of time?
2: Mm-hmm.
1: And our understanding of who God is,
2: right?
1: Doesn't it really impact our understanding of the gospel?
2: Absolutely. And that's the problem. You know, Satan has, or the enemy has, tried to present God in a different light of who He really is. You know, many people love or believe they love Jesus, of course, and what He did for us. But they think of God the Father, for example, in a very negative way, very judgmental, temperamental, if you're going to call it, you know, like He wants to put, you know, a stern justice. And it seems that through history, that was the character portrayed of God, you know, God the Father. And that is a very misconception. And creation should tell us that that's not how it is. You know? So, yes, that's kind of the thing. We need to know what the character of God is.
1: That's right.
2: Yeah.
1: Jesus Himself said, Jesus said the Father Himself mm-hmm. loves you.
2: Exactly.
1: And,
2: exactly.
1: Yeah, just a few verses later here in Romans chapter 1, verse 20, we read, mm-hmm. For the invisible things of Him from the creation of the world are clearly seen, being understood by the things that are made, even His eternal power and Godhead, so that they, or we, are without excuse.
2: Exactly. We have no excuse to not know God, the Father. And that's very important, Tim, because, again, the gospel needs to be heard by everybody. And the gospel starts with understanding who God is, what a loving Father He is, what a wonderful characteristic of who He is, the character He has. It's always about loving us unconditionally, above all things. And not only, of course, Him, but the Godhead, Christ, the Holy Spirit and God. So this idea that the gospel is portraying us or taking us to understand is that we have to know that God is a loving Father, you know?
1: And to break down this verse a little bit more, it says visible things of God mm-hmm. are made understandable
2: right.
1: by the things that He made at creation.
2: Exactly. If you think about that, you know, when you go to the mountains, to the trees, the flowers, all those beautiful things that you can see that are tangible, that are something you can actually see, the hand of God tells you the love of God. It tells you about who He is. There's no excuse, no matter where you are in the world, no matter if you have never heard of God, you know, by looking at creation, Paul is telling us there's no excuse. You could actually get to know who God is through His creative power.
1: Yeah.
2: And so that is one of the things that, you know, that should start to make us understand, wow, God loves us so much. I mean, if you look at, things in nature, none of them are made for themselves. They're all to give us joy, to give us, a satisfaction. As a matter of fact, in Psalms 145, I believe it is, in verses 15, 16, it tells us about the, how He takes care of nature, how all the elements in nature are taken care of by Him, you know?
1: Mm-hmm.
2: Can you read that for us?
1: Yeah,
2: in your mind?
1: The eyes of all wait upon Thee, and Thou givest them their meat in due season. Thou openest Thine hand and satisfiest the desire of every living thing.
2: Mm-hmm. So you see here again, Tim, I mean, we're looking at God taking care of His creation. And His creation, it depends on Him. I mean, if you were to think how you care of your children, I care for my kids, I care for my family. God cares for every single thing, no matter how simple, how small, how simple of a life is, of an element is in creation, to us, of course. And Christ himself said, you are more value than the birds. You know, you're more value than the flowers. And that's kind of the loving Father we have. You know, he takes care of us.
1: I'm just looking at the next verse here, verse 17. The Lord is righteous in all his ways and holy in all his works. I think sometimes we think of righteousness as almost a passive quality.
2: Right.
1: That, you know, I'm not doing this, I'm not doing that, I've avoided this, I've avoided that. I'm clean.
2: Mm-hmm.
1: But we see here righteousness follows. This is the character of God. He is righteous.
2: Right.
1: We're going to look at another verse in Hebrews in a minute that talks about the character of God, and it mentions righteousness. But the Lord is righteous. Well, what is one of these, one of the characteristics that really makes him righteous? Just what we've been talking about, the fact that he provides and gives life to his creation.
2: I mean, that's the thing. And when we ponder upon the beautiful things that are made for our, you know, for our benefit, it will point us to the loving and tender care of the Father, of God, you know, and of Christ for us. And, you know, I think that the idea of who God is, of, like I said, the character of God, has been very often attacked or distorted by the enemy, trying to get people to believe that, you know, he doesn't love you, that there is not really any assurance of care from him. And, you know, unless you do something, you know, to change, then, you know, you're not going to be loved by the Lord. And that's not how it is. God loves you unconditionally. And that is something that, you know, that nature tells us as we see, you know, his works.
1: As we look at the account of Creation Week, I'm going to go ahead and turn to Genesis because we're going to be there for a couple minutes.
2: Yes, absolutely, Genesis.
1: It's very fascinating, just the description of how creating light on day one. On day two, he separates the waters. He creates the atmosphere. Yeah. On day three, he splits the waters below again and dry land appears, right. And then he fills it with vegetation.
2: Mm-hmm.
1: And what we see him doing in these early days of creation is creating the perfect environment.
2: Exactly.
1: Providing the perfect place for life.
2: And, you know, there's the thing. The gospel, it's the answer to we missing the mark. We, you know, creating through our parents, Adam and Eve, losing that concept of who we were made to be. Let's look at verse 26 and 27 when we were made. See, God didn't make us with, you know, an idea of something that is not something like him. He actually, if you read that Bible, it says that he made us in his image, in his likeness.
1: Yeah.
2: Let's read that, if you don't mind.
1: Pretty incredible verse here. This is Genesis 1, verses 26 and 27. Mm-hmm. And God said, let us make man in our image, after our likeness, and let them have dominion over the fish of the sea, and over the fowl of the air, and over the cattle, and over the earth, and over every creeping thing that creepeth upon the earth.
2: Mm-hmm.
1: So God created man in his own image. In the image of God created he him. Male and female created he them.
2: You see, he made us in his image, in his likeness. You know,

0: It is so important, not only physically, we were made that way, but the idea when he made us was to take care of all creation. So he made us in the likeness of his character. His character is to take care of us. So it's so interesting that, you know, we forget that every good thing, every good impulse in our hearts to take care of our children, to love them, to provide for them, it's in a sense because we were made in the likeness of God, who takes care of every living thing on this earth, you know, and he entrusts us to care. So it is obviously that was the purpose of our creation, you know, that was the purpose of us being made in his likeness. Of course, after sin, sadly, that was marred.
1: Yeah.
0: You know?
1: Now, we just made a jump that maybe we should fill in some dots
0: sure.
1: here. Because we read that God said, let us make man in our image.
0: Mm-hmm.
1: And you're saying that means in God's character.
0: Well, you know, likeness physically, but yes. also in his character to a certain degree, yes.
1: Absolutely. I just want to look at a Bible verse
0: Absolutely.
1: That'll nail this down for
0: Absolutely.
1: Us.
0: Absolutely.
1: Because certainly there's probably some physical resemblance between us and God. Of course, he's spirit and we're flesh and bones. But it's really, again, in that character mm-hmm. that this is most fully understood. Let's mm-hmm. go to Hebrews
0: right.
1: chapter 1.
0: Mm-hmm.
1: And Hebrews begins, first of all, Hebrews, what a fascinating, amazing book. And we're going to be back in that book in later episodes as we look at what Jesus
0: right,
1: is doing
0: right.
1: for us right now. But it begins by describing the relationship between Jesus and his Heavenly Father.
0: Exactly. And read that for us in Hebrews 1. I believe it's 1,
1: yeah,
0: right?
1: We'll start in verse 1.
0: Okay.
1: God, who at sundry times and in diverse manners spake in time past unto the fathers by the prophets, hath in these last days spoken unto us by his Son, whom he hath appointed heir of all things, by whom also he made the worlds. And now we're going to zero in here in verse 3. The Son is the brightness of his glory. That's the brightness of the Father's glory and the express image of his person, and he upholds all things by the word of his power, and when he had purged himself of our sins, he sat down on the right hand of the majesty on high.
0: Mm-hmm.
1: I want to zero in on the first half of verse number 3.
0: Right.
1: Jesus is the express image of the Father.
0: Mm-hmm.
1: And those two words in English, there's one Greek word that they're translated from,
0: mm-hmm.
1: and that Greek word is character.
0: Exactly, character. That is clear, you know, it's the image character of God, you
1: yeah.
0: know? Jesus was that express image of God. And again, oftentimes we might not understand fully that wonderful news of the gospel because it's God, the Father, and Son, and the Holy Spirit working to restore, to bring us back to what we were made originally to be, you know? And by looking and beholding and contemplating more about who God is, we can start understanding the love that he has for us, how much he gave for us, you know?
1: And this is one of the themes that is going to keep resurfacing.
0: Absolutely.
1: Every episode that we do here, because mm-hmm. the gospel, understood biblically, is really two parts.
0: Mm-hmm.
1: It's what God does for us, what Jesus did for us through the cross,
0: right.
1: through his blood.
0: Right.
1: But it's also what he does in us.
0: Amen.
1: And
0: okay.
1: through us.
0: Correct.
1: And to understand this everlasting gospel fully,
0: mm-hmm.
1: we need to keep both of those aspects
0: correct
1: in view. We need to keep both of them in balance. And we need to remember that it's both what he does for us, but also what he wants to do in us.
0: And you know that something interesting. Let's go to verse 9 of the same chapter of Hebrews. Just so you see that in him, if you can read for us, because
1: verse 9 of Hebrews chapter 1
0: it
1: describes
0: actually connects that same aspect,
1: right?
0: Both, you know, to a certain degree, that his righteousness, but in him, there's not sin. There's no way that can, you know, be in him as well, you know.
1: And this verse to me is probably the clearest explanation of God's character that I have found in the Bible, other than watching it in Jesus.
0: Of course.
1: What is God's character?
0: Mm-hmm.
1: Verse 9 says, thou hast loved righteousness and hated iniquity. Two equal balanced aspects of God's character.
0: Exactly.
1: He loves what is righteous.
0: Mm-hmm.
1: He loves what is true. And he hates what is wrong.
0: Absolutely.
1: He hates what's sinful. And you know, too often I've been guilty of this, and I think humans in general, we tend to fall into this trap.
0: Right.
1: We either focus on loving what is righteous, and we forget that there are some things that should be avoided.
0: Absolutely.
1: Or we focus on the opposite extreme, and we end up warring, our whole lives are focused against warring against injustice, and there is injustice, and it should be fought against.
0: Right.
1: But we forget that we should also exhibit love as well.
0: Absolutely, and mercy. And that is why the first aspect of really understanding this gospel is understanding the character of God. You know, we can always go into the story of Moses. You know, because again, the misconception of many is like Moses, perhaps, where, you know, we believe that God's, it's about, I don't know, glory only, wonderful, you know, power, creative, you know, omnipotence, all those things that describe the character of God. But when Moses asked him, you know, show me your glory, show me, you know, who you are, God said, okay, I will show you. And let's look in verses 6 and 7 of Exodus 34.
1: Yeah. And the Lord passed by before him, before Moses, and proclaimed, the Lord God, merciful and gracious, long-suffering and abundant in goodness and truth, keeping mercy for thousands, forgiving iniquity and transgression and sin, and that will by no means clear the guilty, visiting the iniquity of the fathers upon the children and upon the children's children unto the third and to the fourth generation.
0: You see the character of God there revealed in a way that is so clear. The first things are about how, you know, he's merciful, long-suffering, patient. You know, and this is what we are to first focus on of who God is, you know. That's God, that's the Father, that's the Son. And yet, at the same time, it gives us a little warning in the sense that in him, there is no iniquity. You know, he is justice. You know, he will put right. And that is the combination of what who he is. He can, you know, he can love you and have mercy and at the same time ignore the problem of sin. There's something has to be done about it, you see? And that is why the gospel gives us that, like you said, like the two aspects, what he does or he did for us and what he'll do in us. So it's incredible to keep that in mind, you know?
1: And really, the devil's purposes are equally served in getting people to, again, focus only on one aspect or the other aspect.
0: Right.
1: And either way, we mar that picture of who God really is.
0: Yes. And, you know, another thing that cleverly Satan or the enemy has done is trying to put the idea that Christ, it's really, he's the loving one that somehow appease God the Father to love us. But let's look at some verses because, again, we want to describe God the Father's character clearly. If we go to Luke, for example, now there's many verses, but if we go to Luke chapter 4, verse 18, you'll see that in that verse, it tells us what was the mission of Jesus. You know, what was it for? You know, I mean, yes, he came to die for us, but look at the loving connection of why the Lord sent him.
1: This is Luke.
0: Luke 4, verse 18.
1: Verse 18, Jesus says, "The Spirit of the Lord is upon me, because he hath anointed me to preach the gospel to the poor. He hath sent me to heal the brokenhearted, to preach deliverance to the captives, and recovering of sight to the blind, to set at liberty them that are bruised."
0: You see, God sent his Son for that purpose, to save every living, you know, human being's soul. You know, he cares for every single one of them. Every person has lived to God was precious. And he sent his Son for that mission, to save each and every one of them. So it's not just Jesus saying, you know, let me do this. No, it's the Father too saying, look, I'm going to send you Son because I love these people. I love this creation. Even though they have rejected me, turned, you know, their back against me, they chose, as we know, you know, to break God's law and fall into sin. Yet God said, you know what? We're going to work together. I'm going to send you for that purpose.
1: And we often talk about, and rightly so, Jesus dying for the sins of the world, but it must become personal for me.
0: Exactly.
1: And for each of us. Absolutely. Jesus died for me, and Really, if I had been the only person that needed salvation, he would have gone through everything that he went through.
0: A strife.
1: Just so that I could have the opportunity to choose him and to choose salvation.
0: Absolutely. And, you know, the aspect of that love of the Godhead for us, you know, is not just one being, is not just Christ, but it was also the Father, the Holy Spirit, working together. Look at John 10:17, if you don't mind going there too. Another way we can see how much we were loved by the Godhead. And this verse sometimes is read in a way that is not really analyzed, but look really vividly with me, John 10:17.
1: Yeah. Therefore doth my Father love me, because I lay down my life that I might take it again.
0: In other words, God is telling us through this word, through this verse, God, my Father, loves you so much that he's going to love me more for dying for you. Mm-hmm. Imagine, he loves you so much that he is going to love me a little more for dying for you. I mean, imagine how much he loves you. Yeah. And you know, if we look at John 3:16, of course, the verse you know by heart, I mean, who doesn't? For God so loved the world that he gave his only begotten Son. So you see that it's like God, the Father, Jesus, they all gave it all for us.
1: Heaven has emptied itself so that humanity can have the chance of being recreated in the image of God.
0: And when we look upon that, when we meditate upon that, how much all of them, you know, the most powerful, you know, God in the universe, everything that, you know, that they have is, there's no limit for them. I mean, they decided a way that they could save us. But it was a desire from all of them, you know, to save that small human race who decided to not trust God and turn their back away from them. So, you know, 1 John, we can end this verse, 1 John 3:16.
1: Yeah.
0: I mean, 3:1, 1 John 3:1, I'm sorry.
1: Yeah, 1 John 3:1. Another beautiful verse here. Behold, what manner of love the Father hath bestowed upon us, that we should be called the sons of God. Therefore the world knoweth us not, because it knew him not. You know, I think I have four children, and you have two, and I know when you had your children, you did what I did. You start looking at that little baby and looking for your image or your reflection. Does she or he have my eyes, my ears, my nose? And you go all over the body, this little baby.
0: That's right.
1: And God does the same thing with each one of us, doesn't he?
0: Amen.
1: He wants to find that reflection in us.
0: Amen.
1: Because he loves us so much.
0: And behold the Lamb of God, who took away the sin of the world.
1: Wonderful. Well, we're out of time today. We do have a special offer, and we want to let you know about that right now.
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1: Well, thank you again for joining us today. We are out of time, but I hope that you've been blessed by the time spent in God's Word. Pastor Salazar, thank you again for joining us.
0: Thank you, Sam. It's a pleasure.
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